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3: The Fibber, McGee, and Molly Show. 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
7: Save your breath, McGee. 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
6: Oh, hi, kiddo. I'm just practicing my pitch.
7: I hurried right over as soon as I got the house straightened up. How are things going?
6: Well, so far, not so good.
7: Oh, I think you're just being modest. You've only been open an hour, and I see a nice big sale rung up on the register there. $12.89, that's not bad. What was it?
6: 3 table lamps. I was dusting off the shelves, and my gosh, them things are fragile. I put them in this box here. Remind me to take them home tonight, huh?
7: Take them home? For what? They're a mess.
6: Well, I don't want Miss Quilby to know I busted them. She might change her mind about letting me run the store for her.
7: No, I'm afraid not. The way she talked yesterday, business has been so bad here, I don't think she really cares what happens to the place.
6: Was that the impression you got? She just don't care?
7: Well, she's letting you run it, isn't she? I didn't mean that the way it sounded, dearie. What I mean is if she turns the place over to you to run, it must mean she's giving up. Oh, dear, no matter how I say it, it comes out wrong, doesn't it?
6: What you're trying to say is that Miss Quilby's let things get in such bad shape that this business has gotten to be like a rope around her neck, and I'm the guy who can tighten it up and give it the snap it needs to straighten her out.
7: Yes, that's exactly what I was trying to say.
6: As soon as I get this place organized a little, things are going to be different. Uh-oh, here comes a customer. Now, I'll wait on this one and show you how to sell on the counter.
7: Oh, hello, Dr. Gamble.
6: Oh, him.
8: Well, fancy meeting you here, Molly. Where's Miss, McGee, get away from that cash register. If Miss Quilby sees you behind that counter, she'll...
6: Oh, pipe down, noisemaker. For your big, fat information, I'm in charge of this establishment.
8: No.
7: Miss Quilby's just tired of the store, Doctor, and McGee's handling the place while she takes a few days off.
8: Old troubleshooter McGee, huh? How would you like to take over my practice for a while when you get through here, Sonny? I could use a rest, too.
6: Oh, you wouldn't like that, Doctor.
8: You said it.
6: Because I'm going to put this place back on its feet. And I'd do the same for your patients. And once your patients get back on their feet, you're out of business. So what'd you come in to buy? Anything?
7: Don't be impolite to a customer, dearie. There aren't enough of them.
6: He's not a customer till he buys something.
8: I need a package of small white envelopes. I suppose you keep stationery.
6: No, I keep moving around. My gosh, don't you get it? Either one of you. You says, do I keep stationary?
7: Ain't funny, McGee.
6: Ain't?
8: No.
6: Well, I'm just trying to keep the customer in a good mood. That's all.
7: Jokes like that won't do it. Mm. Here are the envelopes, Doctor. Is there anything
6: Say,
7: else?
6: We got a special combination on sale today, Doctor. Just for you. The Doc Campbell special. Flashlight, razor blade, and a pair of sugar tongs.
8: I'm afraid to ask what it's for.
6: It's very simple. You merely shine the flashlight in the patient's eyes to distract his attention, slit his coat pocket with the razor blade, and lift his bankroll with the sugar tongs.
7: Oh, my God.
6: Well, it's perfect for you, Doctor. Much easier than your present method of putting the patient under the x-ray to diagnose his wallet.
8: No, thanks. I don't need it. However, I'll make a deal with you. If you'll give me a good price on that baseball bat there, I'll bandage the lump on your fat head free.
6: Oh, yeah? You couldn't lift that bat mush muscle.
7: Oh, McGee, now stop it. Anything else, Doctor?
8: I think that's all I need, Molly. I almost forgot. Old man McDonald's coming in this afternoon, and I want to do something about that loose toupee of his.
7: Loose toupee?
8: Every time he walks in my office, that thing falls off and scares my nurse.
6: Flips his wig, does he? I'll get you some glue, Doc.
8: What do I want with glue? Get me a box of tacks and a hammer.
7: Tacks?
6: A hammer?
8: Is that a strange order or something?
6: Strange order? Is that your idea of how to keep a guy from losing his hair? Nail it on?
8: Oh, don't be stupid, stupid.
6: Well, I am.
8: I want to nail down the carpet he always stumbles over.
7: Oh, I see.
8: Come on, let's have a little service here. I've got to get back to my office.
3: Back to Wistful Vista in a minute.
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23: That's better. Glad you found us. I'm Andy Griffin. How many of you can remember huddling close to the big radio in the living room while Dad expertly tuned the dials and the sound of static magically gave way to the voices of Fred Allen, Jack Benny, The Shadow, Fibber McGee and Molly, The Green Hornet, Jack Armstrong, Edgar Bergen, and Buck Rogers. From some distant spot in the night, these and other programs miraculously came to life right in your very own home. Well, that's what radio used to be like. 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I won't even mention those strange headsets the kids and joggers like to wear. 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
4: Aptitude Test. Excuse me. Is this the first National Radio Aptitude Test?
3: Why, yes, it is.
4: Have you got a license to administer this test?
3: No, I don't.
4: Then I'll have to close you down.
3: You can't do that. We haven't even started.
4: Sorry, I got my orders.
3: Orders? Who are you, anyway?
4: I'm Martin Morton. Morton Martin. Anyway, I'm with Equality in Evaluating Intelligence Operations. You probably know us better as EIEIO.
3: Oh.
4: No, just 1-0.
3: Well, so why are you closing down the test?
4: I told you. You need a special permit to administer a radio aptitude test.
3: Oh, couldn't you make an exception just this one time? This is an epoch-making event. There must be millions of people out there hanging on our every word.
4: No kidding?
3: We really deserve special consideration.
4: Okay, I'll tell you what. I'll let you continue the show if you let me help you.
3: Well, I really don't need any help.
4: All right, I'll have to shut everything down.
3: Wait. You sure you know how to do this? I mean, you haven't even seen a script. You don't even know what we're trying to do here.
4: It's a cinch. I make my living administering tests. Here, give me your script and I'll show you what I mean.
3: Well, all right.
4: Welcome, everyone, to the first National Radio Amateur Hour.
3: That's aptitude test.
4: That's what I said. Anyway, you listeners will need to supply a few items for the test. First of all, you'll need some paper and 2 number 3 pencils. Make that 3 number 2 pencils. Next, number the left-hand column of the page from 1 through 27 and the right-hand margin from 28 through 54. Oh, wait a minute. That's wrong. Let's start all over. You'll need a wastebasket, a yellow raincoat, and several feet of insulation. No, wait, don't anyone panic. We really are going to take this test. I didn't get a master's degree in test administration for nothing. Well, it was almost nothing, but that's beside the point. Ah, here we are. I've got it now.
3: Phew, I'm glad we got rid of him. And the way we did it was a radio technique known as the fade. Here's how it works. As I'm talking, my voice starts to disappear. You hear? And then the engineer makes my voice return to normal. That's a fade. Now, remember that word, because we'll be returning to it from time to time. Now then, are you ready to take the test? Good. The first question is true or false. Here we go. Johann von Radio invented the radio in 1834. Got that? All right. Next question, also true or false. At the time of his death, Johann von Radio had been developing a radical new invention, color radio.
5: I will answer that question.
3: Who are you?
5: Who am I? Well, I'm the greatest inventor west of the Pecos, east of the Monongahela, south of the Yakunukani, and north of Tehachapi.
3: But who are you?
5: I am Colonel Haphazard, sir, the greatest inventor what ever lived, bar none.
3: If you're so great, how come I've never heard of you?
5: I've got a crummy PR man.
3: Well, what are you doing here?
5: I have come here to set the record straight, allay the alleged allegations, dispute the insidious insinuations, and get me some free publicity to boot.
3: Now, wait a minute. The first National Radio Aptitude Test will not be turned into a forum for crackpots.
5: Who are you calling a crackpot?
3: Present company included.
5: So, do you realize I could involve you in lengthy litigation? What you just said is libelous, bilious, blasphemous, and injurious to my good name. I just might see you in court.
3: Calm down, Colonel.
5: Calm down, sir? When a gentleman of my background is insulted in public?
3: Just what is your background, Colonel?
5: Well, I'm glad you asked. Now, normally, I do not toot my own horn. But since my honor is at stake, I'm going to make an exception. To begin with, I have made countless contributions to society and civilization as we know it.
3: Such as?
5: For starters, I made the see-through diaper.
3: The see-through diaper?
5: Not only that. During the war years, I was in charge of research and development in the area of office supplies for the military.
3: Office supplies?
5: As a direct result of my own personal efforts, we were the first nation to develop the disposable wastebasket.
3: I think I read about that. Didn't you receive federal funds to develop the disposable wastebasket?
5: No, sir. The federal funds come rolling in after they realize

0: field. On the drawing boards, I have got the first collapsible tennis racket and the first inflatable baseball bat.
1: Well, that's marvelous, Colonel. But what does all of this have to do with the first national radio aptitude test?
0: I'm here to answer that question about color radio.
1: Oh, that was just a gag. The writer threw it in for laughs. Nobody would ever be dumb enough to believe there was such a thing as color radio.
0: Now, that is too bad, because I'm here to tell you that color radio is as real as the flap on a flapjack, and you folks don't know what you've been missing.
1: If what you say is true, Colonel, that would be a major breakthrough.
0: No, that's a Colonel breakthrough. Oh. And don't you forget it.
1: Well, could you give our listeners a preview of color radio? Just a little tiny one for our millions of listeners.
0: Millions of listeners? All right. 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
1: This won't take long, will it, Colonel? Our time is limited.
0: Won't take but a minute, and it's real simple. Here's what you're going to need, folks. You get yourself a pair of pliers, some chicken wire, and a jar of fireflies. Now, wait a minute. Make that a pound of lard, some stove bolts, and a straight razor. No, that ain't right neither, is it? No, it ain't.
1: I told you we'd be returning to the fade. Now we'll wrap up this portion of the test with a true or false statement. 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
1: Buddy Binder again. I'd like to introduce another technique, which we'll be using during the show. It's called reverb. Now, when I say...
8: Oh, excuse me. Is this the first National Radio Aptitude Test?
1: Why, yes, it is.
8: Have you got a reverb license?
1: I wasn't aware that we needed
8: it. Oh, sure you do. It says so right here, you see.
1: Okay.
8: Yes.
1: Oh, I see. Who are you, anyway?
8: Martin Morton.
1: But he was just here.
8: No. That was Morton Martin. Oh. People confuse us all the time because we look alike.
1: And I suppose you're also with E-I-E-I-O?
8: No. I'm with A-E-I-O-U. And sometimes Y. That's Audio Enforcement in Organizations Unwholesome.
1: I take issue with that remark. This show is completely wholesome. And what does the why mean?
8: Why?
1: Because I'd like to know.
8: No, that's what it means. It's an inside joke.
1: Oh, well, I'm glad I'm outside. Look, could I ask you to do me a favor?
8: Oh, sure.
1: Yeah, good. Just say a few words to our national audience.
8: Me?
1: Yes, you. There must be millions of listeners. Go ahead, say anything that comes into your mind.
8: Well, gee. All right. First, I'd like to say hello to all my family and friends. Mom, Dad, Sam, Don.
1: Ladies and gentlemen, I apologize for these interruptions. If it wasn't for the fade, we'd be in serious trouble. Now, I'd like to continue, if I may, with the following question. Johann von Radio has been called the father of modern radio. Who is the mother of modern radio? Give up? The mother of modern radio is none other than Johann's mother, Mrs. Olga von Radio. 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
9: Oh, it is my pleasure. I just love to talk with young people. Not many of them know my Johann invented the radio.
1: It's a shame.

0: He certainly hasn't received the credit due him for his invention.
1: He couldn't get any credit when he was inventing it either.
0: It's distressing to hear that one of the great minds of our day lived in abject poverty.
1: I abject? We lived in Vienna.
0: Yeah, I mean, he had an impoverished background.
1: Ah, we had lots of money, if that is what you mean.
0: I don't understand. You had plenty of money, and yet Johann had to scrimp and beg in order to finance his inventions. How can you justify such shabby treatment of a genius?
1: You call him a genius. We call him Dummkopf.
0: I find that hard to believe.
1: What else would you call somebody who invented synthetic strudel?
0: Well,
1: a stainless steel glockenspiel?
0: Well,
1: a vault of all vaults?
0: He was obviously ahead of his time. Great minds are always misunderstood.
1: No, there was no misunderstanding. This kid was strictly weird. Once he even tried to put my little schnauzer Rudy into orbit.
0: Was the attempt successful?
1: Are you kidding? Rudy crash-landed in the Vienna woods. He has never forgiven Johann.
0: That's understandable.
1: The whole experience left Rudy very bitter. He still sees an analyst.
0: I'm sorry to hear that.
1: At times he gets even vicious. Have you ever seen a vicious schnauzer?
0: I don't think I can even say it.
1: Go ahead. Say it 5 times, real fast.
0: Yeah? Vicious schnauzer, vicious schnauzer, vicious schnauzer.
1: Impossible to do. In my spare time, I play with the tongue twisters. I got another one. Sally string strudel in the street.
0: Mrs. Von Radio, could we please return to the topic at hand?
1: Ah, yes, the topic at hand, of course. What is it?
0: Your boy, Johann. When did he build his first radio?
1: Oh, let me see. He built it after he got his first motor car.
0: Why is that?
1: The car didn't come with a radio, so Johann
0: had to invent one.
1: He also invented white walls and the glove compartment.
0: For his gloves, of course.
1: No. That is where he put the radio. I told you, he was a weird kid.
0: It certainly sounds like quite a car.
1: Yeah, you wouldn't catch me in it. He even put in Venetian blinds.
0: That does sound a bit unusual.
1: Also installed a lower-level leather louver.
0: A lower-level leather louver?
1: Go and say it 5 times real fast.
0: Lower-level leather louver, lower-level leather louver.
1: That's another tongue twister for you.
0: Yes, it is. Well, that's all the tongue twisting we have time for today, Mrs. Von Radio.
1: That is Mrs. Von Radio, Dummkopf.
0: Sorry, I seem to be wearing my slurs.
1: I got just a thing for that. Say this 5 times real fast. Freud's Vater Fiat Frankfurtus. Freud's Vater Fiat Frankfurtus.
2: 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If it had been an actual alert, you would have been instructed to run for your life.
3: This is Larry Reason. At the moment I'm standing on the hood of an imported car a scant 100 yards away from a chain-link fence which surrounds the 7-kilometer island nuclear facility and shopping plaza. Inside this concrete monstrosity unfolds a drama of far-reaching consequence. Earlier in the day, a Hollywood movie crew arrived to film a hypothetical scene in which a nuclear reactor would melt down and destroy the Earth. The film's director, a rather large, bearded man clad in black, informed the staff that he wished to direct an actual real-life meltdown. The staff refused. A struggle ensued. A gun was pulled. A shot rang out. I said a shot rang out. That does it. A gunshot rang out. Could we please have another sound effects, man? Thank you.
0: In case you've been hiding under a television set for the last 30 years, the preceding excerpt was a paraphrase of radio's most famous hoax, a hoax perpetrated by the distinguished gentleman seated next to me. He is the enfant terrible, the toast of several mediums, and the voice of chocolate pudding. Let's have a nice round of applause for Mr. Orson Welles. Hello, Mr. Welles. It is my pleasure to welcome you to the first National Radio Aptitude Test.
4: Pick a card.
0: Pardon me?
4: Pick a card. Any card.
0: Why, Mr. Welles?
4: Because I begin all of my appearances with a card trick. It's part of my mystique.
0: But you can't do card tricks on radio.
4: I can do anything I want. I'm a genius. Now, pick a card.
0: Yes, Mr. Welles.
4: Show it to the audience. Good. Now, insert it in the deck. Now I say the magic word, Rosebud. And presto, here is your card. Thank you.
0: That wasn't my card, Mr. Wales.
4: Of course it was. How would you like me to saw you in half?
0: No, thank you, sir, no. Could we please talk about your colorful and outstanding career in radio?
4: Since you put it that way. That little gem you just heard was recorded in a cab on the way to a cancellation. I composed most of it off the top of my head, which is one reason why it is such a stunning tour de force. There are other reasons, my skillful direction, my brilliant selection of music, my exquisite sense of timing, and so forth.
0: Yes. What was it like to work in radio in those days, Mr. Wales?
4: Oh, my dear man, the earth has never seen, nor will it see again, the assemblage of talent which radio boasted in those days. It was grand. We were all geniuses. We treated each other with respect and sometimes bought each other lunch. Radio has always been my first love.
0: Yes. Well, with radio enjoying a resurgence in popularity, Mr. Wales, is there a chance that you might consent to reappear in your favorite medium?
4: Regrettably, several things would prevent me from making a full-scale return to radio. First, as you so shrewdly observed, one can't do card tricks on radio. And second, for the past few years, I have been immersed in a highly personal film project.
0: Yes, I know. It's called The Other Bag of Wind.
4: Correct. It is a witty, acerbic, sometimes exasperating look at our society through the eyes of an aging movie director. At the risk of spoiling the ending, which involves a deck of cards, I might tell you that the film structure cleverly lampoons the film community and a representative cross-section of our society.
0: It sounds fascinating. When will it be finished?
4: I intend to leave it unfinished as a tongue-in-cheek comment on the state of filmmaking today.
0: So you might say that all's wells that doesn't end wells.
4: No, possibly. Now then, pick a card, any card.
0: True or false? The Mutual Radio Theater will continue after these messages.
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6: 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He stores them in an abandoned root cellar outside Yakima, Washington, and only listens to them during electrical storms. Buddy has graciously consented to share some of these great radio classics with us. What will we be hearing first, Buddy?
0: Well, Mr. Griffith, I thought we'd start off with an old-fashioned radio quiz show. Here we go.
7: Hello, this is George Phenomena speaking. And it's time once again for that delightfully entertaining half hour that pits husbands against their spouses, You Bet Your Wife. And here's your host, that witty, urbane man of a thousand quips, that suave, debonair, Latin loony, that not-so-gay caballero from south of the border down Argentina way, the one, the only, Gaucho!
8: Thank you, thank you, thank you. And I'd like to thank you, George, for that introduction.
7: It's always my pleasure, Gaucho.
8: I said I'd like to thank you, but I don't think that introduction really fit my stature. And if you've ever had your stature fitted, you'll know what I'm talking about. Well, who are our first contestants, George?
7: Well, Gaucho, our contestants are Howard and Emma Wilson. Come in and meet Gaucho, folks.
8: Hello, folks. Before you open your mouths, I'll have George lower his voice in a confidential manner and tell our audience what the secret word is.
7: The secret word is albatross.
8: Okay, folks. The secret word is a common everyday item, something you'd find around the house. And if you say the secret word, you win a freezer full of ground beef. And if you don't want a freezer full of ground beef, you can have a freezer full of ground.
9: I'm a vegetarian, Gaucho.
8: Really? I thought you were a Republican. Emmer, do you take this man to be a lawful-wedded husband?
10: I do.
8: That's too bad, because I'm available after the show. Pardon me, Emmer. Those of you at home and in the studio audience, do you find this couple as dull and uninteresting as I do? George, give these folks some tacky luggage and get rid of them.
7: Certainly, Gaucho.
8: Boy, I'm sure glad to get rid of that couple. They were like an albatross around my neck.
7: Gaucho, you said the secret word.
8: It's secret void. How do you like that? I don't like ground beef. In fact, I'm not too crazy about this show. George, bring out the next couple. For those of you at home, our next contestant has a classy chassis. What's more, she's amply endowed. I once knew a law firm named Amply Endowed. Are you any relation?
11: No.
8: Do you have any relations? Would you like some relations? Say, I'll bet you've got a name.
11: Uh-huh. Isabel.
8: Isabel what?
11: Is a bell ringing? Because I don't hear one.
8: Is this fellow with you, your husband?
11: That's right.
8: What's his name?
11: Theodore.
8: Theodore what?
11: The door is closed because I can't open it.
8: Say, don't I know you?
11: No, that's impossible. I've never been here.
8: You certainly look familiar. That doughy face, those beady eyes, that Neanderthal brow.
11: Oh, I never drink this stuff. Hey, when can we win some money?
8: You look like you could use some money. In fact, you look like you could use a shave. Are you sure your name is Isabel?
11: Isabel what?
8: Isabel your name.
11: How can a bell be my name?
8: I don't know. What is your name?
11: Theodore.
8: I thought that was his name.
11: He changed it.
8: I see.
11: Those are his middle initials.
8: Why?
11: That's my middle initial.
8: All right.
11: Oh, that's his last name. Hey, did I say the secret word yet?
8: I can't tell you.
11: Why not?
8: It's a secret. What does he want?
11: He wants to know if he said the secret word yet.
8: I don't think so. Say, doesn't he ever get on your nerves with that horn?
11: Oh, sure. But I get on his nerves, too.
8: So you've both got a lot of nerve. What is it you do that upsets him?
11: Well, sometimes I act like an albatross.
8: Congratulations. You just said the secret word albatross and won yourself a freezer full of ground beef.
11: Oh, albatross can't eat the ground beef.
8: Well, feed it to him. He's not an albatross, is he? What did he say?
11: His mother's maiden name is Albatross.
8: Now, that's a horse of a different color.
11: No, that's a albatross.
8: What is it now?
11: Hey, doesn't he get a freezer full of ground beef?
8: Why should I give him a freezer full of ground beef?
11: He said the secret word.
8: Are you trying to buffalo me?
11: He wants ground beef, not the buffalo.
8: You'll have to come back tomorrow. I'm all out of ground beef and buffalo. What did he say?
11: He said, okay, he'll take a freezer full of albatross instead.
0: Buddy Binder again. And here's our rare recording. You can hear the surface noise. A rare recording of one of radio's first sports shows.
12: 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Hello, everyone, and welcome once again to Radio Bowling. As you know, every week we visit a different bowling alley somewhere in this great big country of ours. This week, we find ourselves in the cavernous Echo Park Lanes in California. The Echo Park Lanes boasts the world's most advanced pin-spotting system, as well as the world's longest lanes. If you recall, last week's show ended with Gypsy Joe Abalone facing the always difficult 7-10 split. Joe steps up to the line, cradling that iridescent ball, which is his trademark. He is a picture of intense concentration as he begins his delivery with that peculiar corkscrew motion that has made him the darling of chiropractors everywhere.

0: boring, wasn't it? Join us next week when we will be radio bowling on the flight deck of the aircraft carrier USS Nimitz.
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2: I think the rehearsal for the coronation of the prom king and queen of Herky High went very well.
3: Thank you, Principal.
2: Except for you, Darlene.
4: I'm Leon. That's Darlene.
2: Oh, yes. Leon, you're the one with the good-looking long hair.
4: Okay.
2: And Darlene, yours is...
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3: What a royal bummer.
2: You see, the queen's tiara keeps slipping and sliding off your greasy hair.
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2: Yes, Leon.
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2: Darlene, I suggest two things.
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2: One, use a grease shampoo.
3: Yeah.
2: And two, wear a dress that covers up that tattoo. What is that, a battleship?
4: Boy,
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6: Your hair looks wonderful.
2: And so, Darlene, I crown you prom queen of Herky High.
4: I'm Leon. That's Darlene over there.
2: Leon. That's Darlene over there, I think.
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7: Thank you, Mr. Griffith. We've still got a lot of ground to cover, and if we're not interrupted anymore, I think we'll be able to do it. So far, so good. Now then, during the last commercial break, I jotted down several multiple-choice questions, and after I give you the questions, we'll be switching to Mary Kay Burfish in New York for the answers. Ready? First question. 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Stations in the East begin with W, and stations in the West begin with K. The dividing line which determines East and West is A, the Missouri Compromise, B, the Louisiana Purchase, C, the Panama Canal, D, the Doppler Effect. Got that? Here's question number two. The person who plays records at a radio station is called A, Red Snapper, B, the Doppler Effect, C, Astronaut, D, Hockey Puck. And now for the final question. The scientific term for the apparent change of frequency of sound waves varying with the relative velocity of the source and observer is A, the Bermuda Triangle, B, Billy Carter, C, the Doppler Effect, D, Poltergeist. Take it away, Mary Kay.
8: Thank you, Buddy. The answer to all of the above questions was, of course, the Doppler Effect. And we're very fortunate to have with us in the studio the man who is responsible for the discovery of this little understood phenomenon, Mr. Seamus Malarkey. Welcome to the First National Radio Aptitude Test, Mr. Malarkey.
9: Oh, how do you do? My pleasure, lass.
8: I'd always thought that a man named Doppler discovered the Doppler effect.
9: Oh, that's all part of the misunderstanding that surrounds this little understood phenomenon. And Doppler was stone drunk in a pub in Dublin when I discovered the effect of the peat bog near Killarney.
8: I'd always thought there weren't any peat bogs near Killarney.
9: Oh, that's all part of the misunderstanding, lass. It's a curse, I tell you. If I may, I'd like to conduct a little experiment.
8: Yes, be my guest, Mr. Millard.
9: Yes, I'd like to have some of the members of the studio audience explain the Doppler effect. Now, I'll wager that no two give the same answer.
8: All right, you're on.
9: You, sir. Yes, you with the sandwich board. Now, what is the Doppler effect?
10: Oh, isn't that when your money isn't worth as much as you think it is?
9: Nice try, sir. And you, ma'am, what is the Doppler effect?
11: That's when you're baking a cake and someone slams the door and the cake falls.
12: Oh, you're all wrong. It's when you're weightless in outer space.
9: Quiet! You bunch of goofs! Now, you see what I mean, lass? The Doppler effect clouds men's minds. Curse the day I ever discovered it in a tin mine near Pretoria.
8: Wait a minute. I thought you said you discovered the effect in a peat bog near Killarney.
9: You see, lass, it's all part of the misunderstanding that surrounds this little understood phenomenon.
8: All right, Mr. Malarkey, suppose you provide us with some more information so we can all understand the phenomenon.
9: Oh, so it's proof you're wanting. A demonstration of this little understood phenomenon, perhaps?
8: Yes, a demonstration would be nice.
9: Oh, then a demonstration you shall have, lass. I need a volunteer from the audience, preferably a young lad with a stout heart and a good set of pipes. You, sir, are you with me?
7: Sure. Why not?
9: I like your spunk, laddie. Plowing straight ahead into the unknown like this. I'll buy you a pint of stout if you live.
7: If I live?
9: Just a little levity to dispel the tension, lad. Now, there's no more danger involved in this demonstration than waving a Catholic flag at a Protestant rally. Now, will you follow me over to the window? There, you too, lass. Now, how high up might you say we are, lass?
8: Oh, about 35 floors. But I don't see why we need to open a window.
9: For the demonstration, dearie. Oh, good Lord, how on earth do you breathe this crud? Well, never mind. You all know that as a sound moves closer to you, it rises up in pitch. Well, that's half the Doppler effect. And with the aid of this fine lad here, I will demonstrate that the converse is also true. Are you ready, me lad?
7: I think so.
9: All right. Out on the ledge with you, then.
7: Like this?
9: You're a boy after me own heart, laddie. Now, if you'd be so kind as to take one giant step away from the building.
7: You mean like this?
8: Was quite a demonstration, Mr. Malarkey. But I'm still not sure I understand the Doppler effect.
9: Well, it's really something you've got to experience for yourself, lass. Now, out onto the ledge you go.
8: Well, wait a minute. No, I think I understand.
9: No. Take one giant step away from the building.
8: Back to you, bye.
7: Buddy Binder again, and I can't believe our good fortune. We actually completed an entire section of the test without an interruption. Amazing. While our luck is holding out, I'd like to do some more thought-provoking multiple-choice questions. Ready? Excuse me, please.
12: Is this the First National Radio Amateur Hour?
7: Yes, it is. Well, wait a minute. Did you say...
12: This is the place, boys. Bring it in here.
7: No, if you said what I think you said, there's been an awful mistake.
12: Those crates can go over there, you guys. There's a sign here, pal.
7: No, certainly.
12: Yeah, that's your copy. I see you around.
7: I don't understand this at all. These crates are addressed to the First National Radio Amateur Hour. Some of them have the logo of Enigmo the Magnificent. What is going on here?
13: Let me out of here.
7: I thought I heard something.
13: I'm in here, inside the steamer trunk.
7: Sounds like it's coming from the steamer trunk.
13: Ta-da!
7: Who, sir, are you?
13: Enigmo the Magnificent, the world's greatest escape artiste.
7: You are the world's greatest escape artiste?
13: Sure. Didn't you receive the handles and hype I sent you?
7: No, I don't remember receiving
13: it. Oh, well, no sweat, Chet. I got a whole trunk of them here somewhere, but don't take my word for it. The seeing is in the pudding, as they say, and I'm here to make a believer out of the entire country with my latest death-defying stunt.
7: And what stunt is that?
13: I escape from a room full of... insurance salesman.
7: Well, that's really marvelous, Enigmo, but I think there's been a slight misunderstanding.
13: What kind of misunderstanding?
7: I think you think that this is the First National Radio Amateur Hour.
13: So?
7: Well, it's really the First National Radio Aptitude Test.
13: A test? Well, that's even better. For a minute, you had me worried. I thought I was going to have to call all my friends and tell them to forget the whole thing.
7: All of your friends?
13: Oh, sure. I know loads of talented people. They should be arriving any minute.
7: Any minute?
13: That must be them now.
14: Meet Boris Buffon, the Bayonne baritone. This here is Tiny Tina, the tap-dancing toad. This is my brother-in-law, Max, and his train seal, Socrates.
15: Just remember that subliminal and erogenous passage now often
14: misunderstood. And this is Batman Gypsy, the greatest double-talk artist this side of Atlantic City.
13: My wife's death was late in the 60s. She should be here any minute.
7: I can hardly wait.
13: Well, I can't understand why the barbershop quartet is unless they all had to work overtime.
7: I give up. You win.
13: Oh, wait a second. Hey, how about some peace and quiet? Now, what were you saying?
7: I said you win. You can have your first National Radio Amateur Hour.
13: You really mean it? Hey, gang, did you hear that?
14: Oh, you all regret this, pal. How soon do you think we can be on the air?
7: Sooner than we all think, I'm afraid.
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7: Anybody in here? Good. At last, no more interruptions, and we can finally take the first National Radio Aptitude Test in peace. Why didn't I think of this earlier? Well, never mind. The important thing is, no more interruptions. All right now, pencils ready? Good. Let's try another true or false question. What was that?
16: This is Andy Griffith.
7: Oh, no.
16: I'm sorry, buddy, but your time's up.
7: It can't be, Mr. Griffith. There must be some mistake.
16: This is radio, buddy. There's just so much time allotted to each show.
7: This is depressing. My big chance to be a part of an epic-making event. I'll never get another chance, never.
16: There, buddy. You might get another chance.
7: You really think so?
16: I wouldn't bet my life on it, but I think you've got something here.
7: Darn right we do. With radio, we can do things no one's ever dreamed of. We could do a remote broadcast in the Fiji Islands with 600 live...
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0: 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Your host was Andy Griffith. Our star was Alan Young. Featured in the cast were Marvin Miller, Dawes Butler, Lillian Biaf, Mary Jane Croft, Shepard Menken, Earl Kress, Don Diamond, and Jerry Hausner. 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

0: welcome. I'm E.G. Marshall. When you visit a museum to look at paintings, some very few of them are referred to as having been painted by old masters. Applying the criteria to detectives, there would be only one who could properly be called the old master. He is, of course, Sherlock Holmes. But how many of you know that Sherlock Holmes once failed? Yes, failed in an assignment that involved the fate and history of two European countries.
1: There is no other way, Boris. She must be kidnapped.
2: And then?
1: Forced to tell where she's hidden it.
2: You are speaking of torture.
1: I am speaking of overthrowing a government. Torture, murder, abduction. These are words for the weak. We must be strong, and we must not fail.
0: Our mystery drama, A Scandal in Bohemia, was adapted from the Sherlock Holmes classic, especially for the Mystery Theater, by Murray Burnett, and stars Kevin McCarthy. It is sponsored in part by X-Lax and Buick Motor Division. I'll be back shortly with Act One.
3: Once upon a time, there was a couple with entirely different tastes. One liked exotic things.
4: I'll have a banana split with chicken livers.
3: While the other was practical and down to earth.
5: American cheese on white.
3: Invariably, the exotic things she liked, he hated.
4: Oh, look at this, a corduroy rug. Don't you just love it?
5: No.
3: And the practical things he liked, she loathed.
5: I love it.
4: I hate it.
3: This went on at length until one day, after disagreeing on how to get there...
4: It's a right.
5: Left.
3: They went to a Buick dealer and were invited to inspect a Buick Skyhawk. She found the low, lean styling and things like the bucket seats and standard four-speed manual transmission exciting and exotic.
4: Oh, it's so exciting and exotic.
3: Well, he found the V6 engine, the practical hatchback, very down-to-earth.
5: Oh, how practical and down-to-earth.
3: Unfortunately, while they agreed on a Skyhawk, they couldn't agree on which Skyhawk.
4: Air conditioning.
5: Heater.
4: White walls.
5: Black walls.
4: Home wheels.
5: Hubcaps.
4: I want a stereo. We have a radio at home.
3: Buick Skyhawk. It's exotic, it's practical. It's a little Buick for everybody.
4: I'll drive.
5: I'll drive.
4: No, I'll drive.
5: I'll drive.
4: I'm driving. Yeah.

0: Sherlock Holmes looked upon love as a nuisance, an emotion that could only unbalance the beautiful analytic machinery of the mind, or, as his creator, A. Conan Doyle, put it, grit in a sensitive instrument. And yet, there was one woman Sherlock Holmes might have loved. She appears in this story, faithfully and fully depicted by the admirable Watson.
1: Immediately after my marriage, I'd seen little of Sherlock Holmes. All I knew about my former friend and companion was what I read of his exploits in the daily press. One night in 1888, I was returning from seeing a patient. My way led through Baker Street, and I was seized with a keen desire to see Holmes again. I rang the bell of the well-remembered door, and shortly thereafter was greeted by my friend in the sitting room.
2: Wedlock suits you, Watson. I think you've put on 7.5 pounds since I last saw you.
1: By Jove, 7.
2: And you've resumed your medical practice. You didn't tell me you were going back into harness.
1: Well, then how did you know it?
2: I see it. I deduce it. How do I know that you've been getting yourself very wet lately, and that you've a most clumsy and careless servant girl?
1: My dear Holmes, this is too much. Had you lived a few centuries ago, you would certainly have been burned at the stake. Well, it's true that I had a country walk on Thursday and came home in a dreadful mess. But as I've changed my clothes, I can't imagine how you deduced it. As to our girl, Mary Jane, she's incorrigible. And my wife has given her notice. But there again, I fail to see how you work it out.
2: It's simplicity itself. My eyes tell me that on the inside of your left shoe, just where the firelight strikes it, the leather is scored by 6 parallel cuts. Now, obviously, they've been caused by someone who has very carelessly scraped around the edges of the sole to remove the crusted mud from it.
1: Oh, George.
2: Hence my double deduction that you've been out in wet weather and that you have a particularly careless servant.
1: Dash it all. You always make it sound so simple. But how about my resuming my medical practice?
2: Oh, come, Watson. If a gentleman walks into my room smelling of iodoform with a black mark of nitrate of silver upon his right forefinger and a bulge on the right side of his top hat, showing where he secreted his stethoscope, I must be a dull dog indeed if I don't pronounce him an active member of the medical profession.
1: Each time you explain your process, it appears that anyone can do it. And I know my eyes are quite as good as yours.
2: Of course. You see, but you do not observe. Huh? By the way, you may be interested in this, which came by the last post. Read it.
1: Right. There will call upon you tonight at 7:45 a gentleman who desires to consult you upon a matter of the very deepest moment. Hmm? Your recent services to one of the royal houses of Europe has shown that you are one who may safely be trusted with matters which are of an importance which can hardly be exaggerated. This account of you we have from all quarters received. Be in your chamber then at that hour, and do not take it amiss if your visitor wears a mask. This is indeed most mysterious, Holmes. What do you imagine it means?
2: Well, it's a capital mistake to theorize before you have data, but we do have the note itself. What do you deduce from it?
1: Well, the man who wrote it was presumably well-to-do. This paper can't be bought under 0.5 crown a packet. It's peculiarly strong and stiff.
2: Peculiar? That's the very word. Hold it up to the light and tell me what you make of the initials woven into the texture of the paper.
1: I make out a large E, a small G, a capital P, and a large G, and a small T. No doubt the name of the maker, perhaps his monogram.
2: Not at all. The large G with the small T stands for Gesellschaft, which is German for company.
1: Oh.
2: It's a customary contraction. P, of course, stands for Papier. And now for the EG, let's take a look at our Continental Gazetteer. Eglau, Eglonitz, here we are. Eglia. It's a German-speaking country in Bohemia, not far from Carlsbad. remarkable as being the scene of the death of Wallenstein and for its numerous glass factories and paper mills. Now, Watson, what do you make of it?
1: Paper was made in Bohemia.
2: Precisely. And the man who wrote the note is a German.
1: That's only a possibility, Holmes. He could have purchased the paper.
2: No, Watson. Note the peculiar construction of the sentence. This account of you we have from all quarters received. A Frenchman or a Russian could never have written that. Only a German is so uncourteous to his verbs as to place them at the very end of a sentence. It remains, therefore, to discover what is wanted by this German who writes upon Bohemian paper and prefers wearing a mask to showing his face. And, if I'm not mistaken, he's arriving now.
1: Holmes pressed me to stay. I remained seated, and Holmes opened the door to admit a man who was at least 6'6", with the limbs and chest of a Hercules. He was dressed so richly as to be considered almost in bad taste. He topped off his rich costume with a black visored mask, which he'd evidently just adjusted as he entered. He spoke with a German accent, looking from one of us to another as if uncertain which one to address.
3: You had my note. I told you that I would call.
2: Pray, take a seat. This is my friend and colleague, Dr. Watson, who is occasionally kind enough to help me with my cases. Whom do I have the honor to address?
3: You may address me as the Count von Kram, a Bohemian nobleman.
2: Mm-hmm.
3: I understand that this gentleman, your friend, is a man of honor and discretion, whom I may trust with a matter of most extreme importance. If not, I must communicate with you alone.
2: It's both or none. You may say before this gentleman anything which you may say to me.
3: Then I must begin by binding you both to absolute secrecy for 2 years. At the end of that time, the matter will be of no importance. At the moment, it is not too much to say that it is of such weight it may have an influence upon European history.
2: I promise.
1: And I.
3: You will excuse this mask. The august person who employs me wishes his agent to be unknown to you. And I confess at once that the title by which I call myself is not exactly my own.
2: I was aware of it.
3: Every precaution has to be taken to quench what might grow to be an immense scandal and seriously compromise one of the reigning families. To speak plainly, the matter involves the great house of Ornstein, hereditary kings of Bohemia.
2: I was also aware of that.
3: You surprise me.
2: If your majesty would condescend to state your case, I should be better able to advise you.
3: Oh, you are right. I am the king. Why should I attempt to conceal it?
2: Why, indeed? Your majesty had not spoken 4 words before I was aware that I was addressing Wilhelm Gottsreich von Ornstein, Grand Duke of Kassel-Felstein, and hereditary king of Bohemia.
3: Then you can understand I am not accustomed to doing such business in my own person. Yet the matter is so delicate, I cannot confide in an agent without putting myself in his power. I come incognito from Prague to consult you.
2: Then pray consult.
3: Briefly, these are the facts. Some years ago, during our lengthy visit to Warsaw, I made the acquaintance of a well-known adventuress, Irene Adler, whose name is no doubt familiar to you.
2: Will you be so kind as to look her up in my index, Doctor?
1: Oh, yes, gladly, Holmes. Your index is complete, Holmes, but not in the best of order, so I'm glad that her name starts with an A. Here she is.
2: Thank you. Now, let me see. Born in New Jersey, 1858. Prima donna, Imperial Opera of Warsaw, contralto, retired from the stage, living now in London. Quite so. Thank you, Doctor. And now your majesty, as I understand, became entangled with this young person, wrote her some compromising letters, and is now anxious to get these letters back.
3: Precisely so.
2: Mm-hmm.
3: But how did you...
2: Was there a secret marriage?
3: Oh, of course not.
2: Legal papers? Certificates?
3: None.
2: Well, then I fail to follow, Your Majesty. If this person should produce her letters for blackmail or other purposes, how is she to prove their authenticity?
3: There is the writing.
2: Proof. Forgery.
3: My private notepaper.
2: Stolen.
3: My own seal.
2: Imitated.
3: My photograph.
2: But
3: we were both in the picture.
2: Oh, dear. That is very bad. Your Majesty has indeed committed an indiscretion.
0: And so, as this story, A Scandal in Bohemia, shows, Holmes was not unknown to royalty, and royalty, despite masks, could not stay unknown to Holmes. We'll be back with the pressing problem of the King of Bohemia and meet Irene Adler, the woman, shortly.
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5: 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Storm Warning. In 1944, an old wooden sailing vessel secretly slips out of Brazil, carrying five nuns and 22 men in a life and death struggle to reach Germany. In this epic story of reckless courage, they race across 5,000 miles of storm-swept ocean and past the waiting guns of the enemy. Read Storm Warning by Jack Higgins, a Bantam book where paperbacks are sold.
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0: Sherlock Holmes in love? Perish the thought. And yet, of all the tales of Sherlock Holmes, as recorded by his friend Dr. Watson, there's no other adventure in which he expresses as much admiration for a woman as he does for Irene Adler. And keep in mind, she came to his attention not as a client, but as an adversary. But it's best we let Watson continue the story.
1: I was watching His Majesty's face. The moment Holmes said he'd committed a serious indiscretion, his face flushed.
2: I was mad, insane. But remember, I was a young crown prince then. I didn't realize the consequences.
3: It must be recovered.
2: Don't you think we have tried and failed?
3: Then it must be bought.
2: She will not sell.
3: Stolen, then?
2: 5 attempts at obtaining the photograph have been made. Twice I had burglars ransack her house. Once we diverted her luggage when she traveled. The luggage was searched thoroughly. Twice she has been waylaid and her purse taken. There has been no result.
3: Mm. And what does she propose to do with the photograph?
2: Ruin me.
3: How?
2: I am about to be married. My fiancée is the second daughter of the King of Scandinavia. A shadow of a doubt as to my youthful conduct would end the engagement and bring about some very serious side effects as well.
3: And Irene Adler?
2: Threatens to send the photograph.
3: Uh-huh.
2: And I know she will do as she says. Rather than I should wed another, there are no lengths to which she will not go. None.
3: You're sure she hasn't sent it yet?
2: I am certain.
3: Hmm? On what do you base this certainty?
2: Because she has said that she would send it on the day when the betrothal was publicly proclaimed. That will be next Monday.
3: Then we still have 3 days. Your Majesty will, of course, stay in London for the present.
2: Oh, certainly. You will find me at the Langham under the name Count von Kram.
3: Mm-hmm. Watson, would you take down the lady's address when His Majesty gives it to you?
1: Yes, sure.
2: Bryony Lodge, Serpentine Avenue, St. John's Wood.
3: Very good. And now, good evening, Your Majesty. I trust that we shall soon have some good news for you.
1: Holmes asked me to come around the next day at 3. When I arrived, he wasn't there. He'd run into unexpected complications that I was to hear about when he returned shortly after 4. Well, accustomed as I was to my friend's

0: Watson, I'm sure you could never guess how I employed my money or what I ended by doing.
1: Well, I suppose you've been watching the habits and perhaps the house of Miss Irene Adler.
0: Quite so. I can tell you that we are not the only ones after that photograph.
1: Well, you mean the king has employed others in the same capacity as you?
0: I think not. But let me give you a picture of the day's happenings. I left the house a little after 8 this morning, disguised as a groom seeking work. Irene Adler has turned all the men's heads around Bryony Lane. After giving a few of the ostlers a hand in rubbing down their horses, I came upon a character who seemed equally interested in the topic of Miss Irene Adler as I. We fell into a conversation as he bought me a glass of half and half in a neighboring pub.
2: Here's to the ladies, God bless them. And to Miss Irene Adler in particular. May they all be as beautiful as she and as rich.
0: She's well off, then?
2: No. You seem like the kind of person a brook can trust. Are you trustworthy, mate?
0: It all depends.
2: There might be a lot of reasons for you to be trustworthy if you don't mind taking a few risks.
0: It all depends on what kind of risks you're talking about.
2: Oh, nothing very big. Just helping out a little with the job we have in mind.
0: Who's we? I don't like working blind. I have to know what kind of job you're talking about.
2: Well, you might say it was a kind of a lark.
0: With a lady who lives at Bryony Lodge?
2: You're a sharp one, you are. That's the very one. Just a bit of a lark, that's all. The reason I picked you, mate, was because you have an honest face and showed a lot of interest in the lady yourself. You see, I was listening to you, mate.
0: I thought it might be a good burst for me.
2: What I have in mind might pay you a lot better.
0: How much are we talking about?
2: £50.
0: 50? You didn't think I had an honest face. You thought I had a stupid face. Now let me tell you, mate, I don't go for the rough stuff, so you can forget about me right now.
2: The 50 ain't all for you. I need 4 or 5 boys who don't mind creating a bit of a dust-up around Bryony Lodge. And I need them tomorrow.
0: Good luck. I ain't going to be one of them.
2: I was thinking you'd get them for me. You look like a fellow who might know some chaps who don't mind a bit of fun and...
0: You keep on about a bit of fun. Yes, you keep on and on about that. And your idea of fun and mine might not be the same, if you know what I mean.
2: Well, you heard what all the grooms were saying about Mademoiselle's boyfriend, the one who visits her so frequent.
0: Aye?
2: Well, his best friend wants to play a little joke, you see. Sort of stage a kidnapping. Not a real one, of course, but me and my partner will spirit her away, and then her boyfriend's pal sort of says, April Fool. And the joke's over.
0: Don't sound very funny to me.
2: A real gent's idea of fun is different than you and me. Well, mate, what do you say?
1: By Jove, Holmes, this fellow sounds a proper villain. What did you say?
0: Accepted his offer, of course. And got myself £25 in advance.
1: But, Holmes, you can't possibly be contemplating doing what this fellow asks. Surely you must see that he's not joking, that he means to abduct Miss Adler.
0: Of course, but you haven't allowed me to finish my day's adventures. The last part caps it all. After striking the bargain with this scoundrel, I set off on my own to take a closer look at Bryony Lodge and see how I could best turn these events to our advantage, when a handsome cab clattered up to the lady's door and a dark, handsome gentleman jumped out.
3: Wait for me, driver. I won't be a moment.
0: He was as good as his word. A few minutes later, he came down the steps, ran down, jumped into the cab and shouted,
3: "Drive like the devil! First to Gross and Hankey's in Regent Street, and then to the Church of St. Monica in Edgware Road. Half a guinea if you do it in 20 minutes.
0: He and his hansom were hardly out of sight before a neat little landau drew up before the house, and I had my first glimpse of Miss Irene Adler as she rushed from the house.
4: The Church of St. Monica, John, and half a sovereign if you can reach it in 20 minutes.
0: This was quite too good to lose, so while I was debating whether or not to make a run for it, and perched behind her landau, a cab came down the street. Before the driver could object to my shabby appearance,

0: I jumped in, showed him a coin, and, parrot-like, said, the Church of St. Monica, and half a sovereign if you make it in 20 minutes.
1: But this is absurd, Jeff. You're naughty not to approve of it.
2: Everything was being done in such a rush, darling. I never thought about a witness.
1: Well, here. This nice-looking gentleman, he'll do.
2: Oh, thank heaven. Thank the Lord. Come on, man.
0: What? What do you want?
1: A witness. A witness to our marriage. And we not only thank you, but we thank St. Monica.
0: It was the most preposterous position I've ever found myself in my life. The bride gave me a sovereign, and I mean the word, on my watch chain in memory of the occasion.
3: But doesn't this sudden marriage threaten everything?
0: It certainly seemed to menace our plan seriously. However, when they separated at the church door, I heard her tell him that she would drive out in the park at 5 as usual. So then I went off and made my own arrangements for tonight.
3: Which are?
0: To be revealed to you after some cold beef and a glass of beer to fortify ourselves for this evening's work.
4: I don't like it, Fair Ernst. It's dangerous.
5: Boris, it's our only alternative.
4: To rely on this half-drunken groom you meet in a bar?
5: I've already explained to you he was interested in Bryony Lodge and Miss Adler.
4: Can we trust him?
5: Of course not. But we can rely on his greed. You didn't see the way he snatched the £25 advance.
4: I still do not like it.
5: Oh, I grant it's not ideal, but there's very little risk. Once we have the lady and the carriage, we drive off. What can he tell the police?
4: Everything.
5: Which is little enough. He doesn't even know my name. He's never seen you. In half an hour, we'll be safely hidden. And I promise you'll have the location of the photograph out of her before the search has had time to get organized.
0: Now that the inner man's been satisfied, Watson, let's set our plans. I shall need your cooperation.
3: I shall be delighted.
0: Now, Miss Adler always returns from her drive in the park at 7. We must be on hand to meet her. I've already engaged the services of several stout lads who will create the uproar that I promised my companion in the pub.
3: Well, you're not going to throw in with those villains, after all?
0: Oh, only to the extent of creating a disturbance, which I intend to put to our advantage, of course. My lads are instructed to see that on no account will the lady be taken.
3: But won't the other people know that?
0: In the confusion, they'll only know that their plans have gone awry.
3: Have you any idea who they are or what they want with the photograph?
0: Only that they've definitely not been hired by His Majesty. As to the rest, I can hazard a guess or two. Either they want the photograph to extort a pretty penny from His Majesty, or from some political purpose. In either case, it doesn't matter. What is important is your role.
3: I'm impatient to hear it.
0: There will be some unpleasantness, but on no account are you to interfere. I promise you it will all end with my being conveyed into the lady's sitting room. 4 or 5 minutes afterwards, the sitting room window will open. You are to station yourself close to that window.
3: Is that all?
0: No, by no means. Now, I have here an ordinary plumber's smoke rocket fitted with a self-igniting cap at either end. You will throw this through the open window into the room, at the same time raising a good loud cry of fire. Understood?
3: Yes, but I
0: haven't finished, sorry. Your cry will then be taken up by a considerable number of people in the street. Then your part is finished. Walk to the end of the street, where I will rejoin you in 10 minutes. Claire?
3: For the life of me, I can't see how you know you'll be taken into the room and the window open.
0: Well, the explanation will have to wait, because now I must change for my new role.
3: To my astonishment, when Holmes came out from his chamber, he was dressed as an elderly clergyman. And once again, I thought, what a fine actor the stage had lost when he elected to become a consulting detective. We shortly afterwards were pacing up and down outside Irene Adler's house in St. John's Wood.
0: Ah, I see that my lads are all in position. And so are you, Watson, because here we are outside the sitting room window.
3: And you promised to explain to me how you're going to get yourself inside and have the window open.
0: All in good time. But the key question remains, where do we find the photograph?
3: Probably at her bank or her attorney's.
0: No, I think neither. It's much too precious for her to have it out of her possession. It's in the house.
3: But it's been burgled twice.
0: Sure, they didn't know how to look.
3: Well, how will you look?
0: I'll get her to show me.
3: Oh, ridiculous. She's bound to refuse.
0: She won't be able to.
3: Incredible.
0: It will all be clear to you, but we have no more time. It's almost the hour. I think I see her carriage in the distance. Now, carry out my order to the letter.

0: St. John's Wood has always been an exclusive, quiet, residential section of London. But in a very few minutes, that quiet is to be shattered by some shocking incidents, masterminded by Sherlock Holmes. We'll share with Watson an understanding of Holmes' scheme when I return with Act Three.
1: Sir, what does a big, strong fellow like you take for classicals?
2: I take a lot of babying.
1: Don't just take it. Take Dramamine. Why suffer needlessly from queasiness, dizziness, and nausea when Dramamine, taken half an hour before leaving, can prevent travel upset? Dramamine has helped millions of people travel easy. For occasional use, only as directed. What do you take when you get sick on a boat?
3: Oh, I take a quick trip to the rail.
1: Don't just take it. Take Dramamine.
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0: At the very beginning of this story, I spoke of the possibility of Sherlock Holmes being in love. You may wonder how anyone could fall in love with a woman whom he's seen only once, and then at her hurried wedding. But there's more to come. And if I may borrow from the master, all in good time. Now let's rejoin Sherlock Holmes and Watson.
3: Holmes, artfully disguised as an elderly clergyman, and I strolled up and down in front of Irene Adler's house in St. John's Wood. Holmes called my attention to the unusually large amount of activity in the street. I reminded him that he told me they were mostly his men.
4: Not all, Watson. See that scissors grinder over there?
3: Yes.
4: That's the rogue who hired me in the pub. Ha. I see him looking around, trying to find me. I am sure he also has an accomplice or two among these passers-by. But the lady will be safe.
3: Well, I certainly hope so.
4: Now, it may appear that some of my blood will be spilled. But rest assured, my dear fellow, that things aren't always what they seem. There. There's the lovely Irene Adler's carriage now. I'm off. Remember my instructions.
3: The carriage had hardly come to a stop before I saw the scissors grinder spring forward and snatch the handle to open the door. At the same time, the loungers went into action, and Irene Adler's carriage was surrounded by a score of yelling, cursing men.
5: Boris! Boris! Help me! These fools won't let me through! Stand back! I want to assist the lady!
3: I saw Holmes stride into the crowd, which seemed to make way for him, as he cried out,
6: "You rogues! Villains! How dare you assault the lady?"
3: Then, suddenly, I saw him clap a hand on his nose, and he was down, with a blood stream coming from his nose. When he fell, I heard a policeman's whistle, and a number of the loafers took to their heels. Irene Adler had hurried up the steps, but then stood at the top. Looking back into the street, she called out,
7: "That gentleman hurt? He needs help. Well, he can't lie here in the street. Bring him in. There's a comfortable sofa in my sitting room. We'll get a doctor."
3: Slowly and solemnly, Holmes was carried into Bryony Lodge and placed carefully on the sofa. The lamps had been lit, but the blinds hadn't been drawn, so I could see him as he lay on the couch. This truly wondrously beautiful woman bending tenderly over him. After a moment or two, I saw him raise himself with some difficulty, and they began talking. He later told me how the conversation went.
7: "I don't think you should sit up."
4: "I'm quite all right, dear lady. I'm more concerned about you."
7: "Oh, thanks to your bravery, I just had an unpleasant moment." What is it? What is it?
4: Nothing to be alarmed about, I'm sure, but if I could have some air...
7: "Oh, of course. Marie, open the windows."
3: As the maid opened the window, I saw Holmes raise his hand. The moment her back was turned, I tossed the rocket into the room and shouted, "Fire!" The cry was instantly taken up as thick clouds of smoke curled through the room and out the window. I slipped through the crowd and made my way to the end of the street and waited. In 10 minutes, I was rejoiced to find my friend's arm in mine, and we walked swiftly away from the scene.
4: "You did it very nicely, Doctor. Everything's right as rain."
3: "You have the photograph?"
4: "I know where it is."
3: "Oh, how did you find out?"
4: "As I told you, she showed me."
3: "Well, I'm still in the dark."
4: "When a woman thinks her house is on fire, her instinct is at once to rush to the thing she values most. Our lady today had nothing more precious to her than the photograph that we seek. When the alarm of fire was raised, she rushed to secure it.
3: And she did.
4: The photograph is in a recess behind a sliding panel just above the right bell pull. She was there in an instant, and I caught just a glimpse of it as she half drew it out.
3: Yes. And now?
4: We've almost reached our goal, and yet there's something gnawing at the back of my mind. Let me repeat the conversation that took place between us after it was discovered that the fire was only a false alarm. It may perhaps suggest something to you.
7: My dear Reverend...
4: Forsyth, madam.
7: Madam? Oh, how very observant of you to notice my wedding ring. It's so new to me that madam quite startled me.
4: I apologize. I should certainly be unable to bear the thought of bringing you any further excitement or trouble.
7: Well, it has been a hectic 5 or 10 minutes, Reverend. And I must thank you for your courage in coming to my aid. At your age, it might have been dangerous.
4: It was only a Christian act. Providential that I happened to be passing.
7: Heaven does seem to be looking after me and my belongings lately.
4: Heaven looks after us all, dear lady.
7: Providence does seem to be taking a special interest in me. Only yesterday, when it appeared that my marriage might have to be put off because my future husband and I needed a witness there, quite providentially appeared a somewhat tipsy groom who served as a witness for us. And now, today, I'm almost set upon by a band of toughs, and the Lord sends me an elderly but foolhardy minister who risks his life and limb for a strange lady.
4: It does seem that you're blessed.
7: And now, when for a moment it appeared that my house, with all its lovely furnishings, would be ravaged by fire, I am again saved. When it proves to be a false alarm.
4: You may indeed consider yourself fortunate. But if you don't mind, I feel quite recovered.
7: Oh, yes, of course. I'll have my coachman take you wherever you are going.
4: I wouldn't think of it, dear madam. You've done quite enough for me as it is. I felt that it was wise to leave as quickly and with as little fuss as possible. And so I met with you.
3: Well, then why this unease? From what you told me, you accomplished everything you set out to do.
4: I did. And yet... Oh, hang it, man. It's just that there was something in her eyes.
3: Oh, come now, Holmes. Don't tell me that you're mooning over a woman.
4: Not at all, not at all. You misunderstand. But here we are in crowded Baker Street. Do you have the key?
3: Well,
4: of course not, dear me. I fear I'm getting somewhat absent-minded. Ah, here's the key. It slipped a little during all my exertions.
8: Good night, Mr. Sherlock Holmes.
4: Who's that?
3: Oh, search me. Some young lad in an ulster. He's just now hurrying off.
4: I swear I've heard that voice before. I wonder who the deuce it could have been.
3: Took the puzzle of the voice to bed with him. He also invited me to spend the night because we were to be up so early the next morning. Now, after sending a message off to my wife, I went to bed, and next morning around 7, we were engaged upon our toast and coffee when I inquired of Holmes the reason for our early rising.
4: We're up at this hour, Watson, because the king shall be here shortly.
3: His Majesty.
4: I thought it might give him some satisfaction to regain the photograph with his own hands.
3: Well, that still doesn't answer...
4: The lady will probably not be up when we call. We shall be shown into the sitting room, and when she comes down, she may find neither us nor the photograph.
9: You have really got it?
4: Not yet.
9: But you have hopes.
4: I have hopes.
9: Ah, then come. I am all impatience to be gone.
4: We must have a cab.
9: No, my brougham is waiting.
4: Ah, that simplifies matters. Come along, Watson. The game is truly afoot.
3: In no time at all, we found ourselves in the king's carriage, spinning along toward Bryony Lodge and Irene Adler.
4: Irene Adler is married, Your Majesty.
9: Married? When?
4: Yesterday.
9: But to whom?
4: To an English lawyer named Norton.
9: Impossible.
4: I was a witness to the wedding.
9: Oh, that is not what I meant. She could not love him.
4: I'm in hopes that she does.
9: And why in hope?
4: Because it would spare your majesty all fear of future annoyance. If the lady loves her husband, she does not love your majesty. If she does not love your majesty, there is no reason why she should interfere with your majesty's nuptial plans.
9: Well, what you say is true. And yet...
4: You still have doubts?
9: Oh, not about the truth of what you said. It is just that I wish she had been of my own station. What a queen she would have made.
3: After that statement, the king relapsed into a somewhat moody silence. When we drew up in front of Bryony Lodge, the door was open and Marie, the maid, stood upon the steps. She watched us with a curious expression as we stepped from the brougham and approached the door.
7: You are Mr. Sherlock Holmes?
4: I am, Mr. Holmes.
7: My mistress said you would, come to call.
4: She did? Where is...
7: Well, she left this morning with her husband by the 5:15 train from Charing Cross. She goes to Paris and then for a continental tour.
4: You mean to tell me that she has left the country?
7: Oui, never to return.
9: The photograph. All is lost.
4: We shall see. Come, quickly.
3: The three of us rushed past the demure maid, and Holmes led us to the bell pull, tore back the small sliding panel, and pulled out a photograph and a letter. The photograph was of Irene Adler, herself in the evening dress. The letter was inscribed to Sherlock Holmes, Esquire, to be left till called for. My friend tore it open. It was dated at midnight of the preceding night. We all three crowded around together to read it. I swear that as we started, we could hear her voice. At least from the expression on Holmes's and His Majesty's faces, they could.
7: My dear Mr. Sherlock Holmes, you really did it very well. You took me in completely. Until after the alarm of fire, I hadn't a suspicion. But then, thinking how I had betrayed myself, I began to reflect. I had been warned about you months ago. I had been told that if the king employed an agent, it would certainly be you. Your address had been given to me. Yet with all this, you made me reveal what you wanted to know. Even after I became suspicious, I found it hard to think evil of such a dear, kind, old clergyman. But, as you know, I have been trained as an actress myself. Male costume is nothing new to me. I often take advantage of the freedom it gives. I sent my coachman to watch you. I ran upstairs, got into what I call my walking clothes, and followed you. When I came to your door, I was convinced that I was really an object of interest to the celebrated Mr. Sherlock Holmes. Then I, rather imprudently, wished you good night and started for the temple to meet my husband. We agreed that our best resource was flight when pursued by so formidable an antagonist. So you will find the nest empty when you call. As to the photograph, your client may ease his mind. I love and am loved by a man better than he. The king may do what he will without hindrance from one whom he has cruelly wronged. I keep it only to safeguard myself. I leave a photograph which he might care to possess. And I remain, dear Mr. Sherlock Holmes, very truly yours, Irene Norton, nay, Adler.
9: What a woman. Oh, what a woman. Did I not tell you how quick and resolute she was?
4: I'm sorry that I have been unable to bring this business to a successful conclusion.
9: Oh, on the contrary, I know that her word is inviolate. The photograph is now as safe as if it were in the fire. You will please tell me how I may reward you. Oh, this ring I take from my finger, I should be happy to.
4: Your Majesty has something which I should value even more highly.
9: Name it.
4: This photograph.
9: Irene's photograph?
4: Yes.
9: It is yours. Take it if you wish.
4: Then I thank your Majesty and wish you a very good morning.

0: is, of course, history that the photograph remained always on Holmes' mantle. As far as his actually having been in love with Irene Adler, that is something which is debatable. I'll be back to give you my reasons for thinking it highly likely in just a moment.
1: I guess I'm lucky. 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
3: 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They're great cleanups at fast food restaurants or in public restrooms. And when you pull one out, another pops away.

0: for thinking that it was more than likely that Holmes did lose his heart to the lovely Irene Adler can be found in the future works of Sir Arthur Conan Doyle. Prior to his writing A Scandal in Bohemia, he always had Holmes make merry over the cleverness of women. But from that story on, Holmes never again mocked the abilities of the fair sex. Of course, we know that whenever he referred to Irene Adler, he always gave her the honored title of the woman. Our cast included Kevin McCarthy, Cork Benson, Marion Seldes, and William Griffiths. The entire production was under the direction of Hyman Brown.
1: And now, a preview of our next tale. Do you know my wife?
2: Oh, yes.
1: How is she?
2: As ravishing as ever.
1: Oh, Master Derville. If I'd come through all this better looking, if I hadn't been so disfigured by my wounds, so aged by my suffering, my fate might have been different. I have the face of a requiem. I'm dressed in rags, and I've lost nearly every hair on my head. But there's one person who knows me intimately, whom I know equally well, who could never deny me, no matter how much I changed. I sent letters, I left addresses, I returned to post offices time and again, but no answers, no letters, no money. My wife showed no sign of life.
0: 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This is E.G. Marshall inviting you to return to our Mystery Theater for another adventure in the macabre. Until next time, pleasant...

0: Carter administration and Congress have gone their separate ways on the nuclear power plant controversy. This is Doug Poling reporting on the CBS Radio Network. The Senate Monday night handed the president two setbacks, voting to continue funds for the Clinch River breeder reactor in Tennessee. Earlier, the lawmakers approved funds for a plutonium plant in South Carolina. The Tennessee plant also uses plutonium, a nuclear fuel Mr. Carter says can be easily diverted to military use. Earlier in the day, the Energy Research and Development Administration said it will build a uranium enrichment plant near Portsmouth, Ohio. The administration prefers uranium to plutonium as a power plant fuel. Portsmouth Mayor Robert Jones says there had been some fear the plant might be built near Oak Ridge, Tennessee.
1: We're assured the plant's going to be built here, and I have not sensed any pessimism on the part of anybody. I'd have to say that everybody's quite happy with the president's decision, and I'm sure that we're prepared to cooperate 100%. And seeing that the construction period and the startup run as smoothly as possible.
0: More news in a moment. Police are out in force at the Essex International Corporation plant in Elwood, Indiana, after an outbreak of labor violence on Monday. Madison County Sheriff John Gunter says things have quieted down.
2: There's been no trouble tonight because we've changed our tactics. We had a woman shot in the back by what we believe to be a .22 caliber gun of some kind. We had a man inside the plant shot through the head. It was just a grazing wound. And since that time, I have been able to get the help of the Indiana State Police through the governor. And they're at the scene along with my people now, and the thing seems to be under control.
0: Violence has escalated at the Indiana plant, scene of a three-month-long strike by the Auto Workers Union. The trouble intensified after the company began hiring non-union employees a month ago. Administration sources say President Carter will propose major changes in the nation's labor laws in order to make it easier for unions to organize new members. Many unions have found it increasingly difficult to sign up unorganized workers. It's thought the president may be acting to shore up his strained relations with organized labor. The last three hostages escaped early Tuesday morning from a hijacked Soviet jetliner on the ground in Helsinki, Finland. That left no one except the two Russian hijackers aboard the Aeroflot jet, commandeered yesterday on a domestic flight in the Soviet Union. In Ottawa, Canada, Monday night, police went to a downtown building to apprehend a man. Apparently using a rifle, the man fired on the police, wounding four officers. There's a report one additional officer is dead. At last report, the gunman was exchanging fire with the police. President Carter plans to hold a news conference on Tuesday and make a two-day trip to the South late next week. Mr. Carter will be in Charleston, South Carolina a week from Thursday. The other stops on his trip will be announced at a later date. A House Health Subcommittee has voted an 18-month moratorium on any ban of the artificial sweetener saccharin. The panel said time is needed to complete further tests to determine saccharin's potential as a cancer-causing agent. The House panel also declined to go along with the Senate committee. That committee voted to require warning labels on all products containing saccharin. Now this.
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The Big Show, 90 minutes with the most scintillating personalities in the entertainment world. 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

0: Hello, darlings. First, I want to say, be sure to tune in again next week at the same time for another big show. The announcer usually says this at the end of the program. But last week, I received a phone call from a very dear friend of mine in Hollywood. Her name is Unimportant. Miss Betty Unimportant. And I asked her if she'd heard any of our shows, and she said she tuned in the first week just in time to hear the announcer say, tune in again next week at the same time for another big show. So the next week she tuned in again at the same time, and again the announcer said, tune in again next week at the same time. Well, she never heard the show, darlings. Just the announcer forever saying, tune in again next week at the same time. But I received another phone call that I'm really thrilled about. A man called me. Well, I can hardly wait to meet him. I don't know who he was, but over the phone he sounded so tall and magnificent, his voice like a rippling stream, a babbling brook, a gushing waterfall.
1: You wouldn't settle for a post-nasal drip, would you?
0: I
1: couldn't get nasal out of my nose.
0: Am I glad you're on our show this week?
1: Is that a question?
0: No, I need your advice. I have a problem.
1: Oh, a problem. Will you step a little closer to the microphone, madam, please? And no initials. I want names, dates, places, everything. I'm nosy.
0: Yes, I know, Fred. Well, this past week, I received a most exciting phone call from a very wealthy man I've never met.
1: Really?
0: And he's coming backstage to see the show, and then we're going out.
1: Oh, he's coming down to get you in a taxi, honey?
0: Yeah, I'm going to be ready at about 8:30.
1: Now, darling, darling, don't be late.
0: Oh, no, I want to be there when the band starts playing.
1: Ladies and gentlemen, for our next song, Miss Bankhead and I...
0: Please be a dear. It's very important to me, darling, that I make an impression on this man.
1: Oh, really?
0: I want you to show me how I can be witty and screamingly funny and get lots of laughs. I want you to tell me how to be a huge success on this program.
1: You want me to explain how to be a success in radio? Well, that's one way to get the program off to a big laugh right there. Tell me more about this telephone Lothario who called you up. Who is he? What does he do?
0: Well, he told me he owns a chain of restaurants, and I think he said he dabbles in literature. He's written a book about restaurants.
1: Oh, a book about restaurants? Mm-hmm. I think I've read it. It's called Are These Our Child?
0: No, please, Fred, I want to be terribly funny.
1: Funnier than
0: Remember
1: that?
0: The time when I was a guest on your radio program, and we did a wonderful little satirical sketch about the early morning Mr. and Mrs. shows? Why don't we do that now for them? For him, Fred.
1: Oh, what's the use, Tallulah? He'll only laugh. But look, if you insist, we'll try it. Now, as I remember, first you heard the NBC chimes, and then the announcer said,
2: the correct time is 6 a.m. And now, Tallulah and Freddie, that happy, homey couple. We take you to their homey little apartment, where they broadcast their homey little program direct from their homey little breakfast table. Meet Tallulah and Freddie.
0: Good morning, Freddie, dear.
1: Good morning, Tallulah, angel.
0: Sweetheart, I must say you look refreshingly well-rested this morning.
1: Yes, thanks to our wonderful Pasternak factory-tested Pussy Willow mattress. The mattress that takes all of the guesswork out of sleeping. So soft, so restful.
0: And just $17.50 at Bamberger's.
1: Only the hearts of the tender Pussy Willows are used. Is breakfast ready, Angel Faze?
0: Yes, sweetums. Here's your coffee.
1: Ah, thank you, doll. What coffee. What aromatic fragrance. It must be...
0: You're right, lovey.
1: I knew it.
0: It's McKeister's Vita Fresh Coffee. The coffee with the locked-up goodness for everybody. Grind or drip.
1: Quick, darling, another cup.
0: Peach fuzz. You've spilled some on your vest.
1: Goody. Now I can try some of that little panther spot remover. No harsh rubbing. Just spray some little panther on your vest and watch it eat the spot out.
0: And imagine, darling, a big 2-ounce bottle for only 35 cents.
1: Or if you are a messy eater, you could get the handy, economical 40-gallon vat with spring balls.
0: Oh, Angel Eyes, I have so much juicy gossip to tell our listeners this morning.
1: Stop, stop. Don't you dare move,
0: Now, what's the matter, darling? What is it?
1: What have you done to your hair? That sheen. That brilliant.
0: Well, I just did what so many society women are doing these days. I went to Madame Yvonne's Hairdo Heaven.
1: Oh.
0: It's on Madison Avenue. You go to the back of the orange juice stand.
1: Yes.
0: Rap three times and ask for Antoine.
1: It is divine. Your head looks like the back of a bunny. Good bunny.
0: Madame Yvonne uses a sensational hairdressing.
1: Really?
0: It contains that new mystery ingredient, chicken fat.
1: Oh. I hear it's on sale at all of the better thrift shops. But go on, darling. Ah, our canary, little Yasha.
0: Oh, my. Doesn't little Yasha sound glorious this morning?
1: And I bet I know just what he's saying, too. He's saying, gee willikers, Mummy and Daddy, thanks for feeding me that swell Dr. Gruber's three-way bird seed that comes in 15 and 25-cent packages, tailored to fit the beak.
0: Ah, little Yasha, so happy. He's so carefree, and why shouldn't he be happy?
1: Yes, he knows that the newspaper on the bottom of his cage is New York's leading daily. The Morning Record. The Morning Record has 32 columnists, 18 pages of comics, and all the news no other newspaper sees fit to print.
0: Oh, excuse me, Apple Honey.
1: Yes?
0: I have a letter here from Mrs. T.S. Button of Mole Holes, Idaho.
1: Yes?
0: Now, Mrs. Button has had a splitting headache for 40 years until she heard about Pepto-Bepto on our program.
1: Oh, only Pepto-Bepto is guaranteed to fizz twice. Once before you drink it, and once after.
0: Another interesting letter from a kleptomaniac. She writes...
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0: Isn't she cute? Oh. Irene, I just love the way your tooth is shining this morning.
3: Yeah, I brushed it with Dr. Pratt's homogenized toothpaste.
1: And what does Dr. Pratt's toothpaste do, baby?
3: Well, gets into your mouth,
1: yeah.
3: Rolls up its sleeves,
1: yeah.
3: And really does a job on your dirty old teeth.
1: Isn't she cute?
0: So sweet. Now run along to school, baby.
1: Yes.
0: Daddy and Mommy have, oh, so many things to tell our listeners.
1: Yes, especially about the celebrities we saw at the Stock Club last night.
0: Oh, wasn't it too wonderful?
1: Oh.
0: Maury Amsterdam,
1: oh.
0: Buster Crabbe,
1: yes.
0: Nick Kenny... The Mistress Chef.
1: Yes.
0: J. Edgar all waving
1: oh.
0: to us. Oh, now what are you laughing at, love?
1: I just thought how witty Oscar Levant was last night when he poured that bottle of Piccalilli over Jim Farley's head.
0: Oh, dear Oscar, so clever.
1: Oh, especially the way he ad-libs with Piccalilli. I've never seen anything like it.
0: And wasn't Mr. Farley a good sport? Well, darling, he just sat there grinning and smacking his lips.
1: Yes, and you too will smack your lips if you taste Primoff's pre-shrunk Piccalilli. The only Piccalilli that bears the Hobo News seal of approval.
0: Well, there's little Yasha telling us our time is up.
1: We'll be back tomorrow morning at 6, folks. Until then, this is Freddie.
0: And to Lou.
1: Saying
0: goodbye.
1: Goodbye. Now, wasn't that simple, Tallulah? With a radio program like this, you don't have to worry about talking for an hour and a half every Sunday night. Why, with a morning show, you can be all finished and back in bed by 6:30.
0: But it's ridiculous, Fred. Nobody can possibly be that cheerful every morning.
1: Well, that's true. If one of those happy couples woke up grouchy one morning, the listener would probably hear something like this.
0: Oh. Hey, knucklehead, get out of that bed. We've got a program to do.
1: Will you quit yapping? 6 o'clock in the morning. Who's up to listen to us? A couple of burglars and a disc jockey, maybe. What a racket.
0: Well, if you want to go back to hustling gardenias in front of Lindy's, go right ahead.
1: Yeah? Where were you? Queen of the powder room at the Brass Rail. My, my. mouth tastes like a sand hog just pulled his foot out of it. Gad, I'm sleepy.
0: Well, why don't you stay home some night and try sleeping?
1: Sleeping? On that Pasternak Pussy Willow mattress? Pussy Willow. It's stuffed with cat hair. Every time I lie down on that cat hair, my back arches.
0: Oh, stop beefing. Here's your coffee.
1: Well, it's about time. What are you trying to do, poison me?
0: It's that Makisa's Vita Fresh coffee. It won't kill you.
1: Oh. It won't, eh? Why do you think the government makes them put that skull and crossbones on the can? Look at this. I spill some on my nightshirt here.
0: Oh, you're such a slob. I'll get that bottle of little panther spot remover.
1: You're not putting any of that atomic juice on me. The last time it ate away my nightshirt and I still had the spot left. Holding it there in my hand. I was on the spot and had it with... Where do you find these sponsors? In the police lineup?
0: Look, Gruesome, if you'll keep that big bazoo of yours closed for 1 minute... What is it?
1: Your hair. It looks as though you just took your head out of a Mixmaster.
0: I know that hag, Madam Yvonne, with her chicken fat. My hair keeps sliding off my head.
1: That bird again. Shut up, you molting pest. I thought I told you to give that canary some Dr. Gruber's bird seed.
0: Well, I did. Now, Yasha's the only canary in the country with an ulcer.
1: The way that Gruber palms off that chopped up beaver board on bird lovers.
0: What's the mail today, Chowderhead?
1: A summons. Somebody took that Pepto-Bepto and dropped dead. Why don't you?
0: Now, look here, clam face.
1: Oh, shut up. And, Yasha, you shut up, too.
3: Good morning, Mumsy and Daddy.
1: That'll teach you. Sneaking up on your parents with that one tooth like an old elk.
0: Well, can the brat help it if she looks like you?
3: I want my breakfast.
1: Go gum a donut.
0: Pipe down, Crumb. I want to mention the celebrities we saw last night at dinner.
1: What celebrities? We ate in the automat and you know it. I'm going back to bed.
0: The program isn't over, Dope. We still have 160 more products to mention.
1: Well, you mention them. I've had enough of this 6 o'clock grind with you and that kid and the canary yapping around here. I've got a gun.
0: You're right. You killed Yasha.
1: Yes, and you're next.
3: Ah. Daddy, you killed Mommy.
1: Yes, Irene, now it's your turn.
3: Am I going too, Daddy?
1: Yes. Good night, Irene. Well, tune in tomorrow, folks, for something new in radio programs. One man's family without the family.
0: That's the kind of thing I'd like to do on this program, Fred. Can't you tell me some of the funny and witty things you say on your show so I can impress this man?
1: Well, Tallulah, I'm going to let you in on a little trade secret. You know, I really don't say anything witty or funny. It just seems as though I do. I'll show you what I mean. I brought along a few jokes I happened to run across. I got my copy of the National Geographic a little early this month. Now, if I could just get a straight man to help me tell these jokes, you, sir, could you come up here, sir?
4: Yes, I'm coming. Here I am. You mean me, don't you?
1: Yes, I am. Yes. What is your name, sir?
4: My name?
1: Yes.
4: I don't know.
1: Your name.
4: Wait a minute, I'm thinking.
1: Well, I...

0: Pallet, is it? I see Pallet in there.
1: No, no, no.
0: That's not your name?
1: I know my name, because my wife and I just had dinner, you know.
0: Uh-huh.
1: And we had alphabet soup, and my name came up. I know it. It's Wynn, Ed Wynn.
0: Oh,
1: is my name. Ed Wynn, that's my
0: Ed
1: name,
0: Wynn.
1: Yes.
0: Well, Mr. Wynn, we've never met before. We're total strangers.
1: Yeah.
0: You don't know who I am, and I don't know who you are. Is that right?
1: That's right, Fred.
0: What business are you in, Mr. Wynn?
1: Oh, I'm not ashamed. Television.
0: Oh, are you real? Television. It is known in some circles as home entertainment.
1: Mm-hmm.
0: Because nobody would think of going out of the home to see it. You're in the television business, eh? Well, look, I'm having a little trouble with my set.
1: Well, what's wrong? You can't get any shows on it?
0: No, I can't get them off of it.
1: Oh, well, I'll tell you. I have an invention for a thing like that.
0: Yes?
1: You'll enjoy your television with my invention. It's a 6-foot screen.
0: A 6-foot screen?
1: Yes, I keep it right in front of my set. Can't see a thing.
2: Well, now, if you two embittered gentlemen will get back to my problem.
0: Yes, Tallulah. Now, watch this closely. Mr. Wynn, if you will, please, will you start reading the jokes from this National Geographic magazine here?
1: Yes, all right. Seems like such a silly thing to do, though.
0: No.
1: All right. The dancing girls of Java are known for their...
0: Please, Mr. Wynn, it's on the other side.
1: Oh. I'd rather read this part if you don't mind.
0: Well, no. Read the other side, if you will, please.
1: All right. But that's like walking out in the middle of a picture, you know. All right, here it is. Joke. A hunter one day was walking through the jungles of Africa when he suddenly encountered a lion.
0: You mean? Get that, Tallulah. Isn't that a clever line? You mean?
1: Yeah. Before he could shoot, the lion sprang at the hunter, but he misjudged the distance.
0: And then? There's a gem. Latch onto that one. And then?
1: And then the lion took such a long jump that he missed the hunter completely, and he ran off into the jungle.
0: Uh-huh.
1: Well, coming back that evening, the hunter saw that the lion... Well, he saw the same lion in a little side trail like in the jungle, you know.
0: Yeah.
1: And what do you think the lion was doing?
0: You don't mean that...
1: Yes, sir. It was the same lion he was practicing shorter jumps.
0: Well, I know there are people out there. I can hear them breathing. You see what I mean? You see what I mean, Tallulah?
2: You were very funny, Fred.
0: I know I was excruciatingly funny, but what did I say? All I said was, you mean, and then... You don't mean that. That's all you have to learn. Now, if you do that, Tallulah, you'll be as big a success in radio as I was.
2: You mean?
0: Now you're doing it.
2: Fred, I'm eternally grateful to you.
0: Oh, it's nothing, as you will soon find out.
1: The dancing girls of Java are known for their wonderful...
0: No, please, give me that National Geographic, Mr. Wynn.
1: Oh, all right.
2: Gentlemen, if you don't mind, I would like to rehearse these witticisms before my visitor gets here. Meredith, would you please have your orchestra play something?
3: Well, aren't you going to introduce the number?
2: Oh, all right, darling. Meredith Wilson presents the Big Show Chorus and Orchestra in an exciting gypsy song called Love is Such a Cheat, complete with flashing eyes, violins, love, and moonlight.

0: You mean? And then you don't mean that. You mean? And then you don't mean that? Oh, Fred, darling, would you see if I'm reading these lines correctly?
1: Be glad to, Tallulah.
0: Now, see if you like this reading. You mean? And then you don't mean that. How's that?
1: Well, it may not get a laugh out of the audience, but it certainly will keep them awake.
0: Now, Fred, darling, am I throwing too much of myself into it?
1: Well, if I may say so, Tallulah, the best part is still left over. Say, Tallulah, here comes Jack Carson. Why don't you try my suggestions out on Jack?
0: Oh, Jack Carson, just the man I want to see.
2: Hello, Tallulah. Hello, Fred. Say, I heard a funny story back there just now.
0: You mean?
2: Oh, you heard it.
0: Oh, no. Go right ahead.
2: Thank you. Well, this is the story of a fellow who dreamed one night that he was a great baseball player, see? He pitched a no-hit game, and every time he got up to the bat, he hit a home run.
0: And then?
1: That's it, Tallulah.
2: And then the next night, he had that same dream again.
0: You don't mean that,
2: Certainly I do. He dreamed that he pitched a no-hit game, and every time he got up to bat, he hit a home run. He dreamed this 7 nights in a row.
0: You mean?
2: Mean what? Aren't you paying attention? He dreamed this 7 nights in a row, and then he decided to sell his butcher shop and become a ball player, and his partner wouldn't let him. He made him go to see a psychiatrist.
0: You don't mean that,
2: Then what?
0: I don't know, darling. Just you don't mean that.
2: This is the glamorous, unpredictable Tallulah Bankhead.
1: Who cares about her? Jack, I want to hear the end of this story. So this fellow went to a psychiatrist.
2: Yeah, and then the psychiatrist said to him, why do you waste your time dreaming about baseball? Why don't you dream of a beautiful girl with $1 million, madly in love with you, takes you out in her big car, wines you and dines you and pays all the bills, drives you home and gives you a great big goodnight kiss? Why don't you dream about that instead of baseball? And the fellow said to the psychiatrist, what? It was my turn at bat?
0: And then?
2: That's it, kid. Those are the jokes. I know you're here. I can hear you breathing.
0: Oh, Jack, I'm terribly sorry I acted so stupidly. It's just that I'm expecting a visitor, and I want to impress him. And Fred has been such a dear, showing me how to be...
1: Oh, it was really nothing to Lou. I don't know how I got into this thing in the first place. I just happened to stop in here to say howdy to Mr. Ice and pick up a few cubes on the way home. But they tell me Mr. Ice has moved his rink over to Rockefeller Plaza. So I'll just take this tonsillectomy bag over there. See you all later, I'm afraid.
0: See you later. He's a dear. But, Jack, maybe you can advise me. I want so much to be successful on this show today.
2: Well, Tallulah, every actor should have a flash finish to his act. A dance or a song. You sing?
0: Give my regards to Broadway.
2: You dance?
0: Now, Jack, I sing very well, in spite of my voice. Won't you try a song with me?
2: Well, I'm from Milwaukee, and I ought to know better, but here we go. Meredith, how about Baby, It's Cold Outside?
0: I really can't stay.
2: Baby, it's cold outside.
0: Darling, I simply must go away.
2: Baby, it's cold outside.
0: Very well, darling, I'll stay. You twisted my arm.
2: And hoping that you drop in.
0: I said I'd stay.
2: I'll hold your hands there just like I...
0: Well, don't make a federal case out of it, darling. I'll stay.
2: Beautiful, what's your hurry?
0: Who's in a hurry? I'm not going out in this blizzard.
2: Listen to the fireplace roar.
0: I'd like to listen to it if you'd stop talking.
2: Beautiful, please don't hurry.
0: Who's hurrying? I'm going to stay here in front of the fire.
2: Put some records on while I pour.
0: Hand him a drink, darling.
2: Baby, you'd freeze out there.
0: I believe you. You've convinced me.
2: Well, it's up to your knees out there.
0: I'm spending the night right here in front of this fireplace.
2: You are? Your eyes are like starlight now.
0: Stop talking about my eyes. My feet are freezing.
2: How can you do this thing to me?
0: I'm not going out there and put the car in the garage.
2: Think of my lifelong sorrow.
0: And go and see if the children are covered.
2: If you caught pneumonia and died.
0: And warm up my side of the bed.
2: Baby, don't hold out, baby. It's cold outside.
0: Honestly, sometimes I think I should never have married you in the first place.

0: fooled you, didn't we, darlings?
1: You see, Tallulah, a song always kills them. And Tallulah, if you can do a song impersonating somebody else singing it, you're a cinch.
0: But, darling, I couldn't possibly impersonate anybody.
1: Couldn't? That's not the way I heard it. I hear there's one impersonation you do better than anybody else.
0: What?
1: Yeah, no. Hey, here's what I mean by an impersonation. It goes something like this. The music stops. Steady, kid. But we're still dancing, which goes to show. Well, Tallulah, what did you think? Tallulah, hey.
0: Hey,
1: what's
0: the matter?
1: Where'd you go?
0: Oh, I just got back when you sent me, and just in time to ring my chimes, is NBC, the National Broadcasting Company.

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The big stars on this program are Fred Allen, Jack Carson, Mindy Carson, Ed Archie Gardner, Lawrence Melchior, Edwin Meredith Wilson and his orchestra, and every week, your hostess, the glamorous, unpredictable, Miss Tallulah Bankhead.

0: Well, darling, this is one big show where I must be especially effective because I want to impress a certain mysterious gentleman who phoned the other day and said he was coming over to see me. And how can I miss when appearing with me here are three great stars, Fred Allen, Jack Carson, and Ed Wynn. Now, the advice these gentlemen have given me has been most invaluable. It's worthless.
1: Worthless. Worthless. You try to help somebody out, and that's all the thanks you get. Plus a check.
2: Yeah. Yeah, Fred, and who knows if the check isn't worthless?
1: A good point, Jack. I'm glad
3: Wait a minute here. You fellas getting paid for this?
1: Yeah.
3: They told me it was a benefit.
1: Well, it is for Miss Bankhead.
2: Yeah. Imagine a woman emceeing a big show like this. Women are getting into everything, you know it, fellas? I was even driven over here in a taxi by a woman cabbie.
1: We've been in radio for years. Any one of us could do a better job than she does, couldn't we, Ed?
3: Well, I don't know, Fred. I've never driven a taxi, you know.
2: You don't understand. Fred's talking about us running a big radio show like this one.
1: Yeah.
2: We've been stars on radio for a long time, and to be replaced by a woman.
1: Yes.
0: Well, Mr. Carson, may I ask what radio show you're starring on these days?
2: Well, I'm not on any show this season.
0: And you, Mr. Allen?
1: Well, I'm not on radio this season either.
0: And you, Mr. Wynn?
3: Oh, I've been out of season for years.
2: But I have a television show, and so has Ed Wynn, and people seem to like those, and people enjoy your television show too, don't they, Fred?
1: Well, they enjoy it after a fashion. An old-fashioned even helps more. Television is all right, Jack, but give me radio as it used to be, with all of the big stars like Ed Wynn here, Kate Smith, Rudy Vallee, Jack Carson, Jimmy Durante, Jack B-E-N-N-Y.
3: Oh, yes, those were the big names, Fred. But great Godfrey, who have they got today?
1: Today, radio has new faces, Ed. Quizmasters. Yeah. Have you seen any of those new pans who are giving away pots? And vice versa.
2: Once upon a time, you put on a show with a big star whose name was a household word. Now all you need to put on a show is a household utensil.
0: Darling, it's nice to be standing here listening to you wags wag. But I'm expecting a very important visitor, and I'd like to get on with the show.
2: Here comes the guy now. Is this the one?
0: Oh, no, that's Ed Herlihy, and he probably has a commercial.
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0: I can't understand why this man hasn't shown up. If he's unavoidably detained, the least he could have done was to have telephoned.
2: Has he got your number, Tallulah?
0: Yes, Jack, he has.
2: That could be a reason.
1: Well, say, this may be a revolutionary idea, Miss B, but why don't you call him up?
0: Frederick, I, Tallulah Bankhead, telephone a man? Never. No. I would never telephone any man, do you hear me? Never, never would I telephone a man. I have never telephoned a man, and I will not telephone a man now. Never, never, never.
1: So you won't talk, eh?
0: Why, I wouldn't telephone him if he were the last man on earth.
1: Well, if he was, his line would be pretty busy.
0: Now, Fred, can you ever in your wildest imagination picture me sitting around in my apartment moping because some one man hasn't called up? Can you imagine me groveling over the phone before any man in a conversation that would probably go something like this? Hello? Hello, is Claude there? Oh, I'm terribly sorry. I must have the wrong number. Now, wouldn't you know, they never get a wrong number on any other radio show. But on this huge hour-and-a-half mishmash extravaganza, some incompetent sound man gets me a wrong number. Hello, Claude, darling. Hello, darling. Yes, this is Tallulah. What do you mean, Tallulah who? Now, Claude, you needn't try to disguise your voice. I know it anywhere. Oh, Ling Young, I'm sorry. May I speak to... Oh, thank you, dear. Darling boy, Ling Young. His family's been with Claude's people for years. His father before him, that was Old Young, and now Lin Young. He's the Young Young. Oh, hello, Claude, my pet. This is Tallulah. What do you mean, Tallulah who? Oh, a joke. Oh, that's awfully good, dear. Boy. Oh, Claude, dear, you were supposed to phone me, you know. Well, you were taking me out to dinner. Well, will you meet me in my dressing room right after the show? I shall be but a mo... Well, in front of NBC... I'll be waiting at the car... But would you drive to my hotel, darling? I'll be in the lobby right by... All right, darling. What is your address again? Now, just a moment. I'll get a pencil and jot it down. I saw one here just a moment ago. Where is that pencil? Oh, hold on, Claude, dear. I'm looking for a pencil, darling. Where in the... Oh, just when I need a pencil, you can't find one. Oh, hold on, darling. Holding on. Okay. I'm just going to find my glasses so I can find my pencil. Well, I don't wear glasses all the time, only when I'm awake. That was a joke, son. Oh, here's a pencil. I found it without my glasses, you see? Now, Claude, what was that address again? Oh, I'm sorry, darling. It isn't a pencil after all. It's my thermometer. You're just lying here. It's 105. I'm sure that pencil must be around here somewhere because I... Oh, here it is at last. I found it, Claude, darling. I found it. Now, what was that address again? Tell me again, now, will you? Yeah, I'll jot it down right now, huh? And no, not so fast, my sweet. Yes, I'm ready now. I can't see, you tonight. Why not? Yes, you've told me that before. Rehearsing in a play, yes, I know. Yes, of course, at the theater by 8 o'clock, I know. Yes, big scene tomorrow. With whom, did you say? Oh, Claude! Are you kidding? Well, she plays your mother, of course. She plays your fiancé? Oh, how quaint. It must be one of those stories where the young man marries the rich old dowager. Now, don't tell me how old she is. I went to school with her. Oh, what am I saying? I mean, I was only joking, darling. I mean, really, where's your sense of humor? Well, if you're busy tonight, how about tomorrow night, huh? Oh, and the night after? I see. But you can't see me. I understand perfectly. Oh, no, Claude, of course not. Of course, there'll be no tears. Oh, no hysterics, no weeping, wailing, and tearing of hair. That's the Judith Anderson, darling. You've seen me often enough in the theater. I always underplay. But for the hilt! I play all my crises coolly and calmly. And now, coolly and calmly, I give you this ultimatum. Either you see me before the week is out, or what? Or nothing. Either you see me before this week is out. That's it. Listen to me, Claude. If I don't hear from you before the week is out, I'll call you tomorrow. No, please, Claude, you needn't lie about it. I know when I'm being made a fool of. I wasn't born yesterday. Now, what do you mean by that last remark? Claude, this is no good. We simply cannot go on this way. I mean, it was never meant to be, my sweet, that's all. This is our third act curtain. The play is over. The notices are written. It's been a long run, and we were a hit while it lasted. No, no, Claude, don't say sorry. I'll go away, Europe, London. Somebody wants me to do a play, you know. Oh, I'll stay there, because I'll never come back. It means leaving my friends, my life, but I'll make a new life over there. Then this is goodbye. And, oh, Claude, one thing you can do for me. Give my regards to Broadway. Hello!

0: Now, Fred, can you imagine my doing that? Never.
1: Hey, Tallulah, I found him. Is this the guy you're waiting for?
0: No, Jack, that's Lawrence Melchior!
2: Young man, please put me down.
1: Oh, sure. Yes.
2: What is this strange custom, Miss Bankett, carrying artists into the studio? I can walk.
0: Oh, I'm terribly sorry, Miss Melchior. But you see, I was expecting a friend, and Jack thought you were he. But am I glad to see you, darling?
2: Is that a question?
0: Oh, no, no. We're very happy to have you on our program. We're trying to get some of the greatest voices in the world on the big show. Why, only a few weeks ago, we had Mr. Pinzer.
2: Oh, yes. Old man Pinzer. He was here.
0: Oh, yes.
2: Oh, I see. So that is when you started the custom of carrying the artist into the studio.
0: Mr. Melchior. Mr. Pinzer is very attractive and so virile. We girls find him that way.
2: We who?
0: That's very funny, darling.
2: Yes, I understand, my good friend Esther, have become quite a romantic figure.
0: You're so right, he is romantic.
2: No, no, Miss Bankett, I said romantic.
0: Why, Mr. Melchior, you're making Pinzer sound positively aged. How old is he?
2: Older than springtime he is.
0: Oh, Mr. Melchior, I saw him only a few weeks ago, and I'm sure he's only in his late 30s.
2: Miss Bankett, it is later than you think.
0: How old are you, Mr. Melchior?
2: I'm in my late 30s.
0: In your late 30s?
2: Yes, 44. And how old are you, Miss Bankett?
0: Now, what are you going to say with your first number, darling?
2: Miss Bankett, I ask you a question. How old are you?
0: What are you going to say for your first number?
2: Didn't you want to tell me your age?
0: What are you going to sing for your 38th... No, I mean your first number.
2: That fry song.
0: And as only you can, darling. Ladies and gentlemen, one of the great voices of our time, singing the prize song from the Meistersinger, Mr. Lawrence Melchior.

0: Here's a word from RCA Victor. There used to be a saying, you can't be in two places at once, but millions of us are disproving it every day. Your living room rug, with television, becomes the world's most wonderful magic carpet. And while you're sitting comfortably at home, you can be at your choice of dozens of other places. 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Here's what William D. Davis, Jr. tells us. 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
1: Pardon me, I'm looking for a tomato named Tallulah.
2: Who are you?
1: I'm from Duffy's Tavern. The name is Archie.
2: And what do you want?
1: Well, I made a blind date here with some little mouse.
2: It is obvious that you have staggered in here by some ghastly mistake. Uh-huh. This is the big show.
1: Oh, the big show, huh? Who are you, Big Tallulah?
2: I am Tallulah Bankhead.
1: This is a blind date. You know, it's a funny thing. This is a center theater here. It's a center of everything but laughs, you know? Permit me to present me card, Miss... Here you are.
2: The Ace of Spades.
1: The Ace of Spades? Oh, I'm sorry. Fell out of me sleeve. I should have removed me handball glove. Here, this is me card.
2: Ed Archie Gardner, Duffer's Tavern, where the elite meet to eat. The Habla Espanol... And Spanish spoken, too. And Spanish spoken, too.
1: Like a cucaracha.
2: Well, I'd still like to know what you're doing here.
1: Tallulah, don't you remember? I'm the Don John that telephoned you. I told you I'd meet here and we'd go out.
2: You!
1: Surprise you, huh? Well, come on, Toots. I ain't got no time to fool around. Shake it up. You ain't even dressed yet.
2: Not dressed?
1: You ain't going out in that kimono, are you?
2: This dress is Hattie Carnegie's.
1: Better give it back to her and slip into one of your own. I'm taking you over to Duffy's Tavern.
2: Duffy's Tavern?
1: Yeah.
2: On the phone, you told me you had a chain of restaurants.
1: I said I had a restaurant chain. Chain that runs along the bar to keep the drunks from falling.
2: And that book... That book you said you wrote?
1: I said I'm making book. Kid, you ain't going out with a nobody tonight. You're going out with a long shot.
2: Obviously a case of arrested development.
1: Well, I ain't pinched the joint yet. Well, come on, Tallulah, leave us get the lead out, huh? We'll get the car.
2: Oh, the town car you said you had.
1: I said a cross town car.
2: Cross-town car?
1: Why, certainly, you're traveling in style, kid. I'm loaded with transfers. You ain't never been to Duffy's Tavern, huh?
2: No, and I can imagine what sort of place it is.
1: I doubt it. You got to see it to believe it. It's only one of the most exclusive joints in New York.
2: Oh, exclusive, huh?
1: Oh, very risque. Matter of fact, you can't get into the place without a card.
2: And how do you get a card?
1: We got a kid in the street passing them out. Yeah?
2: How bourgeois?
1: Bourgeois? Look, I ain't giving you no bourgeois. It's a high-class joint. It has that certain something, you know?
2: The certain je ne sais quoi?
1: What?
2: Je ne sais quoi?
1: Well, it did at first, but the health department took care of that.
2: And how is the cuisine?
1: Oh, the cuisine. Oh, magnifique. Practically as good as the food. what food? When you get over there tonight, I want you to try the 25-cent seven-course dinner. You'll never forget it.
2: 25 cents for seven courses?
1: Well, it might seem like a lot to you, but don't worry. Tonight it's on me.
2: From the look of your vest, it's been on you every night.
1: You like me new suit, huh? It's imported. It's one of them Scotch Terriers.
2: Tell me more about these kennel rations you serve for 25 cents.
1: Look, believe me, Tallulah, it's worth it when you consider the service. You know, we make it very personal. A private napkin to each customer. Individual knives and forks. The tablecloth changed every fortnight. Sometimes even every third night. And on top of the food, a floor show.
2: How messy can you get?
1: Yes, sir, and what a floor show. We got a one-man band, you know.
2: A one-man band?
1: Yeah, a guy known as the Lone Ranger. Yeah, he's terrific. Plays the harmonica with his mouth, the drums with his feet, and the cymbals with his elbows.
2: What does he do with his hands?
1: He holds them over his ears. He can't stand it. Well, how does the tavern sound to you?
2: It sounds perfectly nauseating.
1: I knew you'd like it. Well, come on, let us get going. We're wasting time, huh?
2: Well, just give me a moment to think about it.
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1: Well, Tallulah, you had that minute to think it over. Have you come to any concussions?
2: Yes, I must have a hole in my head for even thinking about it. But I'm considering going with you. You intrigue me.
1: I intrigue you? Yeah. Well, not now. Maybe later. Maybe we'll have a midnight smack, huh?
2: I'll go on one condition, that all of my friends on the big show come with me. Fred, Jack, Ed, Lawrence, Meredith. Come here, darlings. I want you all to meet Mr. Gardner. Mr. Gardner, may I present Mr. Fred Allen?
4: How do you do?
5: How do you do?
2: And this is Jack Carson, Mr. Gardner.
4: How do you do?
5: How do you do?
2: And you've met Fred.
4: How do you do?
5: How do you do?
6: How do you do?
2: And Ed Wynn.
4: How do you do?
7: How do you do?
2: And Jack and Fred, of course.
4: How do you do?
5: How do you do?
4: How do you do?
6: How do you do?
2: And Lawrence Melchior.
4: How do you do?
2: Oh, let me see now. Have you met Fred, Jack, and Ed?
4: How do you do?
5: How do you do?
4: How do you do?
6: How do you do?
7: How do you do?
4: How do you do?
2: And Meredith Wilson.
4: How do you do?
6: How do you do?
2: Now, who else now? Fred, Jack, Ed, and Lawrence.
4: How do you do?
5: How do you do?
6: How do you do?
7: How do you do?
6: How do you do?
5: How do you do?
1: Well, that'll be service for 58. And everybody gets a separate check now, except you, Miss... did I meet you yet?
2: Tallulah Bankhead.
1: How do you do?
8: How do you do?
2: Well, we're all off the duffel sack.
3: Before you go, Miss Bankhead, I just wish to say that this portion of the program is brought to you by your local Ford dealer, who is now displaying the new 1951 Ford, the car that's built for the years ahead. 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
1: Wait a minute, I ain't met this guy. Who's this?
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1: How do you...
3: This is the big show, and all of our stars have been invited down to Duffy's Tavern.
1: Hello, Duffy's Tavern. Where do you leave me to eat? Archie the man just speaking. Duffy ain't here. Oh, hello, Duffy. Hey, guess who's coming over tonight? Tallulah. What do you mean, Tallulah who? Tallulah Bankhead. Huh? Who is he? He only happens to be one of the biggest female actresses in the country. Never heard, huh? Duffy, this name has been up in tights. I mean, lights. Been up in lights for years. Guy still don't know who she is. Duffy, she's a combination of a beautiful woman and a great comedian. Well, think of Betty Grable for beauty. Uh-huh. Now think of Joan Davis for comedy. Mix them together and what do you get? Betty Davis? Well, that's close enough. And who else do you think is coming? Lawrence Melchior. What do you mean, who is she? You heard of Pinzer? Well, this guy's a contemptuary of his. We got three of the biggest clowns in America. Fred Allen and Jack Carson and Ed Wynn. Hey, what? On ice, huh? In addition, there's Meredith Wilson. Yeah, Meredith Wilson, the conductor, is coming down. Look, Duffy, I realize that all of them crumbs ain't as good as four chicks and a chuck. But I can get them to work free. Well, look, Duffy, I gotta hang up now. I'll call you back. Here comes the big Mo now. Well, Tallulah, welcome to the tavern. How do you like the place?
2: It obviously is not 21.
1: Neither are you.
2: The others will be here in just a minute. There was a slight misunderstanding. The conductor was quite stuffy about accepting yesterday's transfers. I'm most anxious to find out how you can stay in business and serve a 7-course dinner for 25 cents.
1: How do we do it? We got ways and means. May I check your coat, Miss Bankhead?
2: Please do.
1: It'll cost you $5.
2: $5?
1: That's the ways and means. And this is a lovely coat. My goodness. Mink dyed?
2: Well, we all have to go sometime.
1: Well, here comes Mr. Allen. Welcome, Mr. Allen. You never ate here before, did you?
5: Well, once, Archie, many years ago.
1: And you never returned?
5: No, but for weeks the food did. Remember, I have a bitter memory of a sandwich I consumed here. It was called a Sam Special.
1: Sam Special?
5: Yes, it consisted of a slice of Spam, a slice of ham, and a slice of Sam.
1: We still got the Sam Special here, very popular.
5: Ouch! There's Sam making a special up now.
1: Okay, Mr. Allen, is that what you want, a Sam Special?
5: No, I don't think so, Archie. What else have you got?
1: Well, I'll give you the bill of fare in a minute. Let me check your coat, Mr. Allen.
2: Fred, aren't they etche, you're okay.
5: Why?
1: Check your coat, Mr. Allen?
5: Yes, thank you.
1: It'll cost you $5.
5: Well, isn't that a coincidence? So did the coat.
2: Oh, here comes Jack Carson.
6: Hi, gang.
2: Hello.
1: Well, welcome to the tavern, Mr. Carson. Are you hungry?
6: I certainly am.
1: Well, here's a man after my own heart.
6: If that's what you're serving, I'm leaving.
1: Oh, no, you don't dig me. Let me check your hat and coat.
6: Here you are.
1: There's your hat check. That'll be
6: $5. $5 for what?
1: For the hat check. You want to get your coat and hat back, don't you?
6: Look, I don't need a check. I go to all the best places in town, give them my hat and coat. They never give me a check. They know me. All the pictures I've been in. Uh-huh. I just finished one with Ginger Rogers for Universal. The groom wore spurs. You see, I'm a Hollywood celebrity. Uh-huh. I just went into Toots Shores, gave the girl my hat and coat, and she didn't give me a check. The only thing was, when I got my hat back and started to put it on, a little piece of paper fell out, and on the check, the girl had written, "Tall, ugly man on the paunchy side."
4: You don't need no check here.
6: Thank you very much.
4: Not at all. How do you spell paunchy?
7: Hello, everybody.
6: Hello.
7: Oh, I'm so sorry I'm late, but the funniest thing just happened to me on the way over here. A man stopped me on the street about a block from here, and I felt so sorry for him. You know, he looked so hungry and emaciated. Didn't even have an overcoat on. What do you think of that? And he was standing there shivering. Honestly, I felt so sorry for him, I gave him all the money I had. $83.20.
2: How generous, darling, but I wouldn't have given him all that.
7: I wouldn't either, only he had a gun.
6: Some classy neighborhood.
5: Yeah, everybody here is stuck up.
4: Stuck up. Oh, maybe I should have gotten four chicks and a chuck. Hey, Mr. Melky, Mr. Wilson.
8: Hello.
2: Hello.
4: Welcome, gentlemen, to Duffy's Tavern. Mr. Wilson and Mr. Melchior, table for three, gentlemen.
9: Thank you. I'm very hungry, Archie. Do you have a steak?
4: Have we got a steak? How would you like it, Mr. Melchior? Medium, rare, or well done?
9: One of each.
4: One of each? Holy cow.
9: That and some pignopolis, too. And plenty of potatoes.
4: And you can get all the potatoes you can stomach. They're chateau potatoes.
9: Chateau?
4: They're on the house.
9: On the house?
4: Will you stop this for a second, please? Yes, they're on the house. They're free.
9: Au gratin.
4: You know? What's the matter? No hablo espanol? How about you, Mr. Wilson? Are you hungry?
8: I sure am. Bring on anything you got.
4: There's a man after my own heart.
6: There he goes again. You must have two hearts.
5: Three clubs.
2: Three, no trump.
10: I double.
4: Please, no poker. You can't gamble here.
5: Can't gamble, he says. How about that dinner we're going to eat here?
2: Oh, look, isn't that Minnie Carson coming in? Yes, it's Minnie Carson. Hello, darling. How are you? Come in.
11: Hello, everybody.
4: Well, now that Miss Mindy Carson is here, leave us start the festivities festering. Would you fester us with a little song, Miss Carson? Hey, you're a cutie, you know.
6: You're looking at the wrong Carson. She is Miss Carson.
4: Oh, excuse me. How about a song, Miss Carson?
11: Oh, I'd love to, Archie. My first song is Frank Lesser's new hit tune, If I Were a Bell.
6: No, just a minute. You're not going to let this little lady sing just like that. Let's give the place a little class. I'll introduce her, huh?
4: Okay, Mr. Carson, go ahead. Now, everybody sit back and relax, huh? First, I'll save up a few drinks.
6: Ladies and gentlemen, this is the most fabulous tavern in the world, Duffy's Tavern. The guests for dinner here tonight are seated in the famous Cub Room, the Dodger Room, include Miss Tallulah Bankhead, debutante from Montgomery, Alabama, who will soon be coming out. If she's not careful with that dress. Mr. Fred Allen, the eminent nose specialist. The former fire chief, Mr. Ed Wynn. And there are the famous operatic team of Lawrence Melchior. And there at a table for two are Meredith Wilson and his orchestra and chorus. And wiping his hands in a dirty apron is your fabulous host, Ed Archie Gardner. Mr. Gardner has just sent over to the gentlemen at each table a magnum of celery tonic. And for the ladies, a bottle of Canal No. 5. Now stepping into the spotlight with one foot daintily posed on the bar rail is Miss Mindy Carson.

0: was wonderful, Mindy. You know, you're really solid.
1: Oh, you like my voice?
0: Yeah, I was talking about your bilk, though. Speaking of solid, Mr. Milkier, you ain't done nothing yet, and you've already been on your second helping of pig's knuckles.
2: These are my own knuckles.
0: Well, how about singing a little song anyway?
2: I do not sing little songs. I sing arias from Grand Opera, and I'm sure you don't understand Grand Opera.
0: Me, I listen to Grand Ole Opry on the radio every Saturday night. Very funny show.
2: We are not speaking of the same Grand Opera. I am speaking of the opera of Gallicucci, Schumannheim, Geraldine Farrar.
0: What about Minnie Pearl?
2: You see, you don't understand Grand Opera.
3: Oh, I do. I understand opera. And do you know that Carmen is my favorite opera? Look, I'll tell you what I'd love to do with you. If you'll just sing, I will explain the opera to the public. Because very rarely do they know what... You know,
4: very well. Yeah. I'll sing Pagliacci.
3: Pagliacci?
4: Yes, Vesti la Cuba from Pagliacci.
3: You don't happen to know Carmen, do you? That's my favorite.
4: Oh, yes, I do, but I'm going to sing Pagliacci.
3: Well, all right. I still think that Carmen has got something,
4: Pagliacci.
3: You know... If you could just bring yourself around to my way of thinking.
4: I sing Pagliacci.
3: Pagliacci. How much do you weigh? How much do you...
4: Please, I will sing. You just explain the story for the public. Maestro Pagliacci.

0: Pardon me, let me explain it up to there. They can't remember too much. You know. Now, the opera, what he was singing, as the curtain rises, we see Carmen, you see?
1: This is not Carmen. This is the story of a broken-hearted clown.
0: I know that. For heaven's sakes, I studied opera. He's a broken-hearted clown because he's in love with a girl, and guess what her name is?
1: You mean?
0: Exactly. Ah. And as the curtain rises, we see Carmen walking out of the cigarette factory. We know it's a cigarette factory because there are doctors walking in and out of the building. Now, Carmen, you know, Carmen is not very pretty. She's not pretty. In fact, the one fault to find with Carmen is, that is with her appearance, is that her head sticks out of her dress. Now, as the play opens, she is wearing a yellow blouse and a checkered skirt, and as she walks down the street, men whistle at her. They think she's a taxi cab. I love this opera. Carmen enjoys this little game, and she keeps her motor running. Now, Carmen has many admirers, and to each one of them, she is given a lock of her hair. Isn't that beautiful? So Carmen, or as she is now called by her friends, Baldy, hair left to give to the clown, and he is broken-hearted. Would you continue, please? Wait, I'll explain it. Wait. We now see Carmen, who has left the cigarette factory, and she's taking a job in a cigar factory. You can tell that she has switched to cigars because she has on a Havana wrapper. A strange man appears in the opera. It is Don Jose. He says to her, "How about a drink?" She indignantly. She says, "Swine." He says, "No, Swisky." Carmen loves puns, so she falls in love with him. Don Jose kisses her, but she forgets to take the cigar out of her mouth. What an exciting scene that is. Don Jose proposes to her. Listen to this. 9 different times he asks her to marry him, and still he keeps on asking her. He will not take yes for an answer. At this moment, Carmen's father enters. He says, "I'm going to the river to fish for some mussels." So we see the mussel-bound old man. He is walking toward the river. Don Jose stops Carmen's father and asks for his daughter's hand. Now, if you will continue. That is her father's answer. By now, Don Jose and Carmen's father hate each other. And the audience is in a pretty nasty mood, too. But Don Jose returns to Carmen, and he says to her in a beautiful scene, he says, "Let's get romantic." And they do. They take a walk down the old ox road, and he is filled with pride because she's the biggest ox on the road.
1: Set to fortuna!
0: Well, if you're not going to take this thing seriously, I won't. I'll explain it. You can tell that Don Jose is really broken-hearted. He is so broken-hearted, he knows he will never be able to work again. Having only a little money, he starts economizing. When he walks, he takes long steps just to save his $6 shoes. But his steps are so long, he splits his $8 pants. I just told you about the pants of La Juba. A little later, I'll tell you about the vest of La Juba. If you will continue.

It's so nice of you to applaud me like that. Now, the part that he just sang, to me, is the most interesting part of the whole opera. It is the day of the bullfight. I will explain it. The real hero of the play, Escamillo by name, is pacing the floor in his dressing room. His Toreador's costume is not back from the cleaners. The spectators are yelling for Escamillo, so he rushes into the arena in his underwear, and the bull sees red. Escamillo sees Carmen sitting in a box with her father, and he turns to bow to Carmen. The bull charges, absorbed in the back of Escamillo's underwear, and the bull stops suddenly. He has seen the trap. In the next scene, Escamillo calls on Carmen at her home. And at 3:30 in the morning, he proposes marriage to Carmen. And at 4 a.m., they decide to elope. And just as Escamillo and Carmen are sneaking out the kitchen door into the yard, Dawn is creeping over the fence. Dawn is Carmen's mother. She gets around a little too. And now comes the big dramatic moment of the opera. When the couple are standing before the justice of the peace getting married, the judge says, "Do you take this woman to be your wife?" Escamillo says, "I do." The judge says, "That's funny. I take her to be your mother." Well, they get married. But it's a matter, you know, it's a modern marriage. It's a failure. So they separate and they decide to divide the house equally. She gets the inside and he gets the outside. Poor Escamillo starts streaking and he loses all his money. He loses all his friends. But one day he finds something in an old suit. It is himself. He starts calling on Carmen again. But she wants no part of him and she runs away to South America. On her arrival in Buenos Aires in South America, she reads in a newspaper in Walter Winchell's column that she has just become a mother in New York. This confuses her. So she rushes back to New York. She's anxious to see her child. She finds him. He's making a fortune. He's a television repairman. Well, that's the story of what that man who was just here was singing about. But some night, if you can get this same guy to sing Carmen, I'd love to tell you the story of Pagliacci.

0: Edwin, my darling, I love you as always, and Lawrence Melchior, I love you always.
1: Wait a minute, Miss Bankhead. How about you entertaining us a little, huh?
0: Oh, no, I couldn't possibly. I'm in the legitimate theater.
1: In that case, how about doing something illegitimate?
0: Well, I could sing.
1: Not that illegitimate.
0: Well, this place is hardly conducive to a dramatic performance.
1: Well, I conduce it up for you. Come on, you know, that's what wonderful thing is about television. You know, when you come to a line like that, I conduce it up with you, you know. You don't read the line, you just drop your pants. All right, come on.
0: Come on.
1: Step into the stoplight and strut your stuff, huh?
0: Yeah. Oh, is that my line?
1: Yeah, that's
0: it. I wouldn't have known it, brother.
1: That's a cue.
0: Oh, you're a living actor, huh?
1: Yeah, huh?
0: Oh, glad you asked me. Is that your line? I can't perform alone if I do a scene from a play.
1: You can't perform
0: no,
1: alone?
0: No, dear.
1: Well, I'm glad you asked me. How would you like to co-star with one of the greatest living actors?
0: And not you, darling.
1: Uh-huh.
0: You a living actor.
1: Yeah. Greatest in Sonny Tufts. Yes, sir, actor's blood curses through me veins.

0: Yeah, I can hear it from here, darling.
1: The smell of the grease ball is in me nostrils. Yeah, how about it, Tallulah? How about you and me doing a little play? We'll co-star together, huh?
0: No, I don't think so, Archie, darling. Yours is such a great talent that it can stand alone. Definitely alone. You don't need me.
1: No, huh?
0: No.
1: Maybe not.
0: You must go on alone to great heights, can't you see it? Archie as King Lear. Archie as Macbeth.
1: Archie as Hamlet.
0: Archie as Julius Caesar.
1: Archie as Tobacco Road.
0: Yes, you will go on and on and on. And all I ask is that someday when you're striding about the stage, you will look up towards the balcony, and there in the very last row will be a little old lady, and I will be saying to the people around me, "That's Archie. I knew him when. Archie, I knew him when."
1: You think you ought to be talking while I'm acting?
0: I'm so sorry, darling. You're so right.
1: Well, on with the play. Who is it that once says the play is the thing?
0: Well, I could do something if I had a scene from a drawing room drama, but I would need the assistance of a finished actor.
2: Well, there's nobody more finished than I am. They got finished with me in this script about 20 pages back.
3: Yeah, me too.
2: Say, is your name still Jack Carson?
3: It's been so long since anybody mentioned my name in this program, I don't remember.
4: Well, don't look at me. I should have brought my zither with me. I'm just a third man, that's all I am.
2: Well, if the star of this program hadn't taken so much time with that telephone call, sure, this program isn't the big telephone hour.
0: I'll take it, darling. That must be Claude now. He followed me here. I knew he would. Hello. Oh, hello, Claude, darling. I'd recognize your voice any... Duffy? Who's Duffy?
1: Oh, that must be for me. Hello, Duffy. Well, I'm doing great here. What do you mean? They're on the cuff. I clipped one of them for $83.20 before he even got here.

0: Next Sunday, darlings, from New York, we'll have Fred Allen, Margaret Truman, Danny Thomas, Douglas Fairbanks Jr., Martha Ray, the Sons of the Pioneers, Mindy Carson, Meredith Wilson and his orchestra and others, and now Fred, Jack, Mindy, Archie, Ed and Lawrence. Will you join me in hoping that until next Sunday, may the good Lord bless and keep you, whether near or far away. Mindy.
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The Big Show is directed and produced by Dee Engelbach and written by Goodman Ace with George Foster, Mort Green and Frank Wilson. This is N. Herlihy. Have fun with Phil and Alice, and later hear Texas Rangers on NBC.

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14: 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Glad you found us. I'm Andy Griffin. How many of you can remember huddling close to the big radio in the living room while Dad expertly tuned the dials and the sound of static magically gave way to the voices of Fred Allen, Jack Benny, The Shadow, Fibber McGee and Molly, The Green Hornet, Jack Armstrong, Edgar Bergen, and Buck Rogers. from some distant spot in the night, these and other programs miraculously came to life right in your very own home. 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I won't even mention those strange headsets the kids and joggers like to wear. 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
3: Why, yes, it is.
4: Have you got a license to administer this test?
3: No, I don't.
4: Then I'll have to close you down.
3: You can't do that. We haven't even started.
4: Sorry, I got my orders.
3: Orders? Who are you, anyway?
4: I'm Martin Morton. Morton Martin. Anyway, I'm with Equality in Evaluating Intelligence Operations. You probably know us better as EIEIO.
3: Oh.
4: No. Just 1-0.
3: Well, so why are you closing down the test?
4: I told you. You need a special permit to administer a radio aptitude test.
3: Couldn't you make an exception just this one time? This is an epoch-making event. There must be millions of people out there hanging on our every word.
4: No kidding?
3: We really deserve special consideration.
4: Okay, I'll tell you what. I'll let you continue the show if you let me help you.
3: Well, I really don't need any help.
4: All right, I'll have to shut everything down.
3: Wait. You sure you know how to do this? I mean, you haven't even seen a script. You don't even know what we're trying to do here.
4: It's a cinch. I make my living administering tests. Here, give me your script and I'll show you what I mean.
3: Well, all right.
4: Welcome, everyone, to the first National Radio Amateur Hour.
3: That's aptitude test.
4: That's what I said. Anyway, you listeners will need to supply a few items for the test. First of all, you'll need some paper and 2 number 3 pencils. Make that 3 number 2 pencils. Next, number the left-hand column of the page from 1 through 27 and the right-hand margin from 28 through 54. Oh, wait a minute. That's wrong. Let's start all over. You'll need a wastebasket, a yellow raincoat, and several feet of insulation. No, wait, don't anyone panic. We really are going to take this test. I didn't get a master's degree in test administration for nothing. Well, it was almost nothing, but that's beside the point. Ah, here we are. I've got it now.
3: Phew, I'm glad we got rid of him. And the way we did it was a radio technique known as the fade. Here's how it works. As I'm talking, my voice starts to disappear. You hear? And then the engineer makes my voice return to normal. That's a fade. Now, remember that word, because we'll be returning to it from time to time. Now then, are you ready to take the test? Good. The first question is true or false. Here we go. Johann von Radio invented the radio in 1834. Got that? All right. Next question, also true or false. At the time of his death, Johann von Radio had been developing a radical new invention, color radio.
5: I will answer that question.
3: Who are you?
5: Who am I? Well, I'm the greatest inventor west of the Pecos, east of the Monongahela, south of the Yukanokani, and north of Tehachapi.
3: But who are you?
5: I am Colonel Haphazard, sir, the greatest inventor what ever lived, bar none.
3: If you're so great, how come I've never heard of you?
5: I've got a crummy PR man.
3: Well, what are you doing here?
5: I have come here to set the record straight, allay the alleged allegations, dispute the insidious insinuations, and get me some free publicity to boot.
3: Now, wait a minute. The first National Radio Aptitude Test will not be turned into a forum for crackpots.
5: Who you calling a crackpot?
3: Present company included.
5: So, do you realize I could involve you in lengthy litigation? What you just said is libelous, bilious, blasphemous, and injurious to my good name. I just might see you in court.
3: Calm down, Colonel.
5: Calm down, sir? When a gentleman of my background is insulted in public?
3: Just what is your background, Colonel?
5: Well, I'm glad you asked. Now, normally, I do not toot my own horn. But since my honor is at stake, I'm going to make an exception. To begin with, I have made countless contributions to society and civilization as we know it.
3: Such as?
5: For starters, I made the see-through diaper.
3: The see-through diaper?
5: Not only that. During the war years, I was in charge of research and development in the area of office supplies for the military.
3: Office supplies?
5: As a direct result of my own personal efforts, we were the first nation to develop the disposable wastebasket.
3: I think I read about that. Didn't you receive federal funds to develop the disposable wastebasket?
5: No, sir. The federal funds come rolling in after they realized what a genius I was. I was the very first recipient of the Ulysses S. Grant.
3: Mm-hmm.
5: Mm-hmm. And right now, I am directing my keen eye into the recreational field. On the drawing boards, I have got the first collapsible tennis racket and the first inflatable baseball bat.
3: Well, that's marvelous, Colonel. But what does all of this have to do with the first national radio aptitude test?
5: I'm here to answer that question about color radio.
3: Oh, that was just a gag. The writer threw it in for laughs. Nobody would ever be dumb enough to believe there was such a thing as color radio.
5: Now, that is too bad, because I'm here to tell you that color radio is as real as the flap on a flapjack, and you folks don't know what you've been missing.
3: If what you say is true, Colonel, that would be a major breakthrough.
5: No, that's a Colonel breakthrough. Oh. And don't you forget it.
3: Well, could you give our listeners a preview of color radio? Just a little tiny one for our millions of listeners.
5: Millions of listeners? All right. Now, first, the folks at home will need a few ordinary household items to convert their present sets to receive the ultra-high-frequency color radio signals.
3: This won't take long, will it, Colonel? Our time is limited.
5: Won't take but a minute, and it's real simple. Here's what you're going to need, folks. You get yourself a pair of pliers, some chicken wire, and a jar of fireflies. No, wait a minute. Make that a pound of lard, some stove bolts, and a straight razor. No, that ain't right neither, is it? No, it ain't.
3: I told you we'd be returning to the fade. Now we'll wrap up this portion of the test with a true or false statement. 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
3: Buddy Binder again. I'd like to introduce another technique, which we'll be using during the show. It's called reverb. Now, when I say...
11: Oh, excuse me. Is this the first National Radio Aptitude Test?
3: Why, yes, it is.
11: Have you got a reverb license?
3: I wasn't aware that we needed
11: it. Oh, sure you do. It says it right here, you see.
3: Eh?
11: Yes.
3: Oh, I see. Who are you, anyway?
11: Martin Morton.
3: But he was just here.
11: No. That was Morton Martin. Oh. People confuse us all the time because we look alike.
3: And I suppose you're also with E-I-E-I-O?
11: No. I'm with A-E-I-O-U. And sometimes Y. That's audio enforcement in organizations unwholesome.
3: I take issue with that remark. This show is completely wholesome. And what does the why mean?
11: Why?
3: Because I'd like to know.
11: No. That's what it means. It's an inside joke.
3: Oh. Well, I'm glad I'm outside. Look, could I ask you to do me a favor?
11: Oh, sure.
3: Yeah, good. Just say a few words to our national audience.
11: Me?
3: Yes, you. There must be millions of listeners. Go ahead, say anything that comes into your mind.
11: Well, gee. All right. First, I'd like to say hello to all my family and friends. Mom, Dad, Sam, Don.
3: Ladies and gentlemen, I apologize for these interruptions. If it wasn't for the fade, we'd be in serious trouble. Now, I'd like to continue, if I may, with the following question. Johann von Radio has been called the father of modern radio. Who is the mother of modern radio? Give up? The mother of modern radio is none other than Johann's mother, Mrs. Olga von Radio. And as a special treat, Mrs. von Radio is with us in the studio. 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
12: Oh, it is my pleasure. I just love to talk with young people. And not many of them know my Johann invented the radio.
3: It's a shame. He certainly hasn't received the credit due him for his invention.
12: He couldn't get any credit when he was inventing it either.
3: It's distressing to hear that one of the great minds of our day lived in abject poverty.
12: I abject? We lived in Vienna.
3: Yeah, I mean, he had an impoverished background.
12: Oh, we had lots of money, if that is what you mean.
3: I don't understand. You had plenty of money, and yet Johann had to scrimp and beg in order to finance his inventions. How can you justify such shabby treatment of a genius?
12: You call him a genius. We call him Dummkopf.
3: I find that hard to believe.
12: What else would you call somebody who invented synthetic strudel?
3: Well,
12: a stainless steel glockenspiel?
3: Well...
12: A vault of all vaults?
3: He was obviously ahead of his time. Great minds are always misunderstood.
12: No, there was no misunderstanding. This kid was strictly weird. Once he even tried to put my little schnauzer Rudy into orbit.
3: Was the attempt successful?
12: Are you kidding? Rudy crash-landed in the Vienna woods. He has never forgiven Johann.
3: That's understandable.
12: The whole experience left Rudy very bitter. He still sees an analyst.
3: I'm sorry to hear that.
12: At times he gets even vicious. Have you ever seen a vicious schnauzer?
3: I don't think I can even say it.
12: Go ahead. Say it 5 times, real fast.
3: Yeah? Vicious schnauzer, vicious schnauzer, vicious schnauzer.
12: Impossible to do. In my spare time, I play with the tongue twisters. I got another one. Sally string strudel in the street.
3: Mrs. von Radio, could we please return to the topic at hand?
12: Ah, yes, the topic at hand, of course. What is it?
3: Your boy, Johann. When did he build his first radio?
12: Oh, let me see. He built it after he got his first motor car.
3: Why is that?
12: The car didn't come with a radio, so Johann had to invent one.
3: Yes.
12: He also invented white walls and the glove compartment.
3: For his gloves, of course.
12: No. That is where he put the radio. I told you, he was a weird kid.
3: It certainly sounds like quite a car.
12: Yeah. You wouldn't catch me in it. He even put in Venetian blinds.
3: That does sound a bit unusual.
12: Also installed a lower-level leather louver.
3: A lower-level leather louver?
12: Go and say it 5 times real fast.
3: Lower-level leather louver, lower-level leather louver.
12: That's another tongue twister for you.
3: Yes, it is. Well, that's all the tongue twisting we have time for today, Mrs. von Radio.
12: That is Mrs. von Radio, Dummkopf.
3: Sorry, I seem to be wearing my slurs.
12: I got just a thing for that. Say this 5 times real fast. Freud's Vater Fiat Frankfurtus.
13: We interrupt this broadcast for a test of the inoperable broadcast system. This has been a test of the inoperable broadcast system. If it had been an actual alert, you would have been instructed to run for your life.
14: This is Larry Reason. At the moment I'm standing on the hood of an imported car a scant 100 yards away from a chain-link fence which surrounds the 7-kilometer island nuclear facility and shopping plaza. Inside this concrete monstrosity unfolds a drama of far-reaching consequence. Earlier in the day, a Hollywood movie crew arrived to film a hypothetical scene in which a nuclear reactor would melt down and destroy the Earth. The film's director, a rather large, bearded man clad in black, informed the staff that he wished to direct an actual real-life meltdown. The staff refused. A struggle ensued. A gun was pulled. A shot rang out. I said a shot rang out. That does it. A gunshot rang out. Could we please have another sound effects, man? Thank you.
3: In case you've been hiding under a television set for the last 30 years, the preceding excerpt was a paraphrase of radio's most famous hoax, a hoax perpetrated by the distinguished gentleman seated next to me. He is the enfant terrible, the toast of several mediums, and the voice of chocolate pudding. Let's have a nice round of applause for Mr. Orson Welles. Hello, Mr. Welles. It is my pleasure to welcome you to the first National Radio Aptitude Test.
15: Pick a card.
3: Pardon me?
15: Pick a card. Any card.
3: Why, Mr. Welles?
15: Because I begin all of my appearances with a card trick. It's part of my mystique.
3: But you can't do card tricks on radio.
15: I can do anything I want. I'm a genius. Now, pick a card.
3: Yes, Mr. Welles.
15: Show it to the audience. Good. Now, insert it in the deck. Now I say the magic word, Rosebud. And presto, here is your card. Thank you, thank you.
3: That wasn't my card, Mr. Welles.
15: Of course it was. How would you like me to saw you in half?
3: No, thank you, sir, no. Could we please talk about your colorful and outstanding career in radio?
15: Since you put it that way. That little gem you just heard was recorded in a cab on the way to a cancellation. I composed most of it off the top of my head, which is one reason why it is such a stunning tour de force. There are other reasons, my skillful direction, my brilliant selection of music, my exquisite sense of timing, and so forth, and so forth. Yes.
3: What was it like to work in radio in those days, Mr. Welles?
15: Oh, my dear man, the earth has never seen, nor will it see again, the assemblage of talent which radio boasted in those days. It was grand. We were all geniuses. We treated each other with respect, and sometimes bought each other lunch. Radio has always been my first love.
3: Yes. Well, with radio enjoying a resurgence in popularity, Mr. Welles, is there a chance that you might consent to reappear in your favorite medium?
15: Regrettably, several things would prevent me from making a full-scale return to radio. First, as you so shrewdly observed, one can't do card tricks on radio. And second, for the past few years, I have been immersed in a highly personal film project.
3: Yes, I know. It's called The Other Bag of Wind.
15: Correct. It is a witty, acerbic, sometimes exasperating look at our society through the eyes of an aging movie director. At the risk of spoiling the ending, which involves a deck of cards, I might tell you that the film's structure cleverly lampoons the film community and a representative cross-section of our society.
3: It sounds fascinating. When will it be finished?
15: I intend to leave it unfinished as a tongue-in-cheek comment on the state of filmmaking today.
3: So you might say that all's wells that doesn't end wells.
15: No, wouldn't possibly. Now then, pick a card, any card.
3: True or false? The Mutual Radio Theater will continue after these messages.
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3: 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Here we go.
17: Hello, this is George Phenomena speaking. And it's time once again for that delightfully entertaining half hour that pits husbands against their spouses, You Bet Your Wife. And here's your host, that witty, urbane man of 1,000 quips, that suave, debonair, Latin loony, that not-so-gay caballero from south of the border down Argentina way, the one, the only, Gaucho!
4: Thank you, thank you, thank you. And I'd like to thank you, George, for that introduction.
17: It's always my pleasure, Gaucho.
4: I said I'd like to thank you, but I don't think that introduction really fit my stature. And if you've ever had your stature fitted, you'll know what I'm talking about. Well, who are our first contestants, George?
17: Well, Gaucho, our contestants are Howard and Emma Wilson. Come in and meet Gaucho, folks.
4: Hello, folks. Before you open your mouths, I'll have George lower his voice in a confidential manner and tell our audience what the secret white is.
17: The secret word is albatross.
4: Okay, folks. The secret white is a common everyday item, something you'd find around the house. And if you say the secret white, you win a freezer full of ground beef. And if you don't want a freezer full of ground beef, you can have a freezer full of ground.
18: I'm a vegetarian, Gaucho.
4: Really? I thought you were a Republican. Emmer, do you take this man to be a lawful-wedded husband?
19: I do.
4: That's too bad, because I'm available after the show. Pardon me, Emmer. Those of you at home and in the studio audience, do you find this couple as dull and uninteresting as I do? George, give these folks some tacky luggage and get rid of them.
17: Certainly, Gaucho.
4: Boy, I'm sure glad to get rid of that couple. They were like an albatross around my neck.
17: Gaucho, you said the secret word.
4: It's secret void. How do you like that? I don't like ground beef. In fact, I'm not too crazy about this show. George, bring out the next couple. For those of you at home, our next contestant has a classy chassis. What's more, she's amply endowed. I once knew a law firm named Amply Endowed. Are you any relation?
20: No.
4: Do you have any relations? Would you like some relations? Say, I'll bet you've got a name.
20: Uh-huh. Isabel.
4: Isabel what?
20: Is a bell ringing? 'Cause I don't hear one.
4: Is this fellow with you, your husband?
20: That's right.
4: What's his name?
20: Theodore.
4: Theodore what?
20: The door is closed because I can't open it.
4: Say, don't I know you?
20: No, that's impossible. I've never been here.
4: You certainly look familiar. That doughy face, those beady eyes, that Neanderthal brow.
20: Oh, I never drink the stuff. Hey, when can we win some money?
4: You look like you could use some money. In fact, you look like you could use a shave. Are you sure your name is Isabel?
20: Isabel what?
4: Isabel, your name.
20: How can a bell be my name?
4: I don't know. What is your name?
20: Theodore.
4: I thought that was his name.
20: He changed it.
4: I see.
20: Those are his middle initials.
4: Why?
20: That's my middle initial.
4: All right.
20: Oh, that's his last name. Hey, did I say the secret word yet?
4: I can't tell you.
20: Why not?
4: It's a secret. What does he want?
20: He wants to know if he said the secret word yet.
4: I don't think so. Say, doesn't he ever get on your nerves with that horn?
20: Oh, sure. But I get on his nerves, too.
4: So you've both got a lot of nerve. What is it you do that upsets him?
20: Well, sometimes I act like an albatross.
4: Congratulations. You just said the secret word albatross and won yourself a freezer full of ground beef.
20: Oh, albatross can't eat the ground beef.
4: Well, feed it to him. He's not an albatross, is he? What did he say?
20: His mother's maiden name is Albatross.
4: Now, that's a horse of a different color.
20: No, that's a albatross.
4: What is it now?
20: Hey, doesn't he get a freezer full of ground beef?
4: Why should I give him a freezer full of ground beef?
20: He said the secret word.
4: Are you trying to buffalo me?
20: He wants ground beef and not the buffalo.
4: You'll have to come back tomorrow. I'm all out of ground beef and buffalo. What did he say?
20: He said, okay, he'll take a freezer full of albatross instead.
19: Buddy Binder again. And here's our rare recording. You can hear the surface noise. A rare recording of one of radio's first sports shows.
21: 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As you know, every week we visit a different bowling alley somewhere in this great big country of ours. This week, we find ourselves in the cavernous Echo Park Lanes in California. The Echo Park Lanes boasts the world's most advanced pin-spotting system, as well as the world's longest lanes. If you recall, last week's show ended with Gypsy Joe Abalone facing the always difficult 7-10 split. Joe steps up to the line, cradling that iridescent ball, which is his trademark. He is a picture of intense concentration as he begins his delivery with that peculiar corkscrew motion that has made him the darling of chiropractors everywhere.

0: 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Join us next week when we will be radio bowling on the flight deck of the aircraft carrier USS Nimitz.
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2: I think the rehearsal for the coronation of the prom king and queen of Herky High went very well.
3: Thank you, Principal.
2: Except for you, Darlene.
4: I'm Leon. That's Darlene.
2: Oh, yes. Leon, you're the one with the good-looking long hair.
4: Okay.
2: And Darlene, yours is...
4: Greasy is the crankshaft of my convertible.
3: What?
2: We may have to replace you as prom queen, Darlene.
3: What a royal bummer.
2: You see, the queen's tiara keeps slipping and sliding off your greasy hair.
4: Question.
2: Yes, Leon.
4: Why doesn't she use a grease shampoo?
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2: Darlene, I suggest two things.
3: What?
2: One, use a grease shampoo.
3: Yeah.
2: And two, wear a dress that covers up that tattoo. What is that, a battleship?
4: Boy, really.
5: For hair that stays clean longer, use a grease shampoo. 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
6: Your hair looks wonderful.
2: And so, Darlene, I crown you prom queen of Herky High.
4: I'm Leon. That's Darlene over there.
2: Leon. That's Darlene over there, I think.
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7: Thank you, Mr. Griffith. We've still got a lot of ground to cover, and if we're not interrupted anymore, I think we'll be able to do it. So far, so good. Now then, during the last commercial break, I jotted down several multiple-choice questions, and after I give you the questions, we'll be switching to Mary Kay Burfish in New York for the answers. Ready? First question. 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Stations in the East begin with W, and stations in the West begin with K. The dividing line which determines East and West is A, the Missouri Compromise, B, the Louisiana Purchase, C, the Panama Canal, D, the Doppler Effect. Got that? Here's question number two. The person who plays records at a radio station is called A, Red Snapper, B, the Doppler Effect, C, Astronaut, D, Hockey Puck. And now for the final question. The scientific term for the apparent change of frequency of sound waves varying with the relative velocity of the source and observer is A, the Bermuda Triangle, B, Billy Carter, C, the Doppler Effect, D, Poltergeist. Take it away, Mary Kay.
8: Thank you, buddy. The answer to all of the above questions was, of course, the Doppler Effect. And we're very fortunate to have with us in the studio the man who is responsible for the discovery of this little-understood phenomenon, Mr. Seamus Malarkey. Welcome to the First National Radio Aptitude Test, Mr. Malarkey.
9: How do you do? My pleasure, lass.
8: I'd always thought that a man named Doppler discovered the Doppler effect.
9: Oh, that's all part of the misunderstanding that surrounds this little understood phenomenon. And Doppler was stone drunk in a pub in Dublin when I discovered the effect of the peat bog near Killarney.
8: I'd always thought there weren't any peat bogs near Killarney.
9: Well, that's all part of the misunderstanding, lass. It's a curse, I tell you. If I may, I'd like to conduct a little experiment.
8: Yes, be my guest, Mr. Malarkey.
9: Yes, I'd like to have some of the members of the studio audience explain the Doppler effect. Now, I'll wager that no two give the same answer.
8: All right, you're on.
9: You, sir. Yes, you with the sandwich board. Now, what is the Doppler effect?
10: Oh, isn't that when your money isn't worth as much as you think it is?
9: Nice try, sir. And you, ma'am, what is the Doppler effect?
11: That's when you're baking a cake and someone slams a door and the cake falls.
12: Oh, you're all wrong. It's when you're weightless in outer space.
9: Quiet! You bunch of goofs! Now, you see what I mean, lass? The Doppler effect clouds men's minds. Curse the day I ever discovered it in a tin mine near Pretoria.
8: Wait a minute. I thought you said you discovered the effect in a peat bog near Killarney.
9: You see, lass, it's all part of the misunderstanding that surrounds this little understood phenomenon.
8: All right, Mr. Malarkey, suppose you provide us with some more information so we can all understand the phenomenon.
9: Oh, so it's proof you're wanting. A demonstration of this little understood phenomenon, perhaps?
8: Yes, a demonstration would be nice.
9: Oh, then a demonstration you shall have, lass. I need a volunteer from the audience, preferably a young lad with a stout heart and a good set of pipes. You, sir, are you with me?
7: Sure. Why not?
9: I like your spunk, laddie. Plowing straight ahead into the unknown like this. I'll buy you a pint of stout if you live.
7: If I live?
9: Just a little levity to dispel the tension, lad. Now, there's no more danger involved in this demonstration than waving a Catholic flag at a Protestant rally. Now, will you follow me over to the window? There, you too, lass. Now, how high up might you say we are, lass?
8: Oh, about 35 floors. But I don't see why we need to open a window.
9: For the demonstration, dearie. Oh, good Lord, how on earth do you breathe this crud? Well, never mind. You all know that as a sound moves closer to you, it rises up in pitch. Well, that's half the Doppler effect. And with the aid of this fine lad here, I will demonstrate that the converse is also true. Are you ready, me lad?
7: I think so.
9: All right. Out on the ledge with you, then.
7: Like this?
9: You're a boy after me own heart, laddie. Now, if you'd be so kind as to take one giant step away from the building.
7: You mean like this?
8: It was quite a demonstration, Mr. Mullarky. But I'm still not sure I understand the Doppler effect.
9: Well, it's really something you've got to experience for yourself, lass. Now, out onto the ledge you go.
8: Well, wait a minute. No, I think I understand.
9: No. Take one giant step away from the building.
8: Back to you, Bob!
7: Buddy Binder again, and I can't believe our good fortune. We actually completed an entire section of the test without an interruption. Amazing. While our luck is holding out, I'd like to do some more thought-provoking multiple-choice questions. Ready? Excuse me, please.
12: Is this the First National Radio Amateur Hour?
7: Yes, it is. Well, wait a minute. Did you say...
12: This is the place, boys. Bring it in here.
7: No, if you said what I think you said, there's been an awful mistake.
12: Those crates can go over there, you guys. Here, sign here, pal.
7: No, certainly.
12: Yeah, that's your copy. I see you around.
7: I don't understand this at all. These crates are addressed to the First National Radio Amateur Hour. Some of them have the logo of Enigmo the Magnificent. What is going on here?
13: Help! Let me out of here!
7: I thought I heard something.
13: I'm in here, inside the steamer trunk!
7: Sounds like it's coming from the steamer trunk.
13: Ta-da!
7: Who, sir, are you?
13: Enigmo the Magnificent, the world's greatest escape artiste.
7: You are the world's greatest escape artiste?
13: Sure. Didn't you receive the handles and hype I sent you?
7: No, I don't remember receiving
13: it. Oh, well, no sweat, Chet. I got a whole trunk of them here somewhere, but don't take my word for it. The seeing is in the pudding, as they say, and I'm here to make a believer out of the entire country with my latest death-defying stunt.
7: And what stunt is that?
13: I escaped from a room full of... insurance salesman.
7: Well, that's really marvelous, Enigmo, but I think there's been a slight misunderstanding.
13: What kind of misunderstanding?
7: I think you think that this is the First National Radio Amateur Hour.
13: So?
7: Well, it's really the First National Radio Aptitude Test.
13: A test? Well, that's even better. For a minute, you had me worried. I thought I was going to have to call all my friends and tell them to forget the whole thing.
7: All of your friends?
13: Oh, sure. I know loads of talented people. They should be arriving any minute.
7: Any minute?
13: That must be them now. Meet Boris Buffon, the Bayonne baritone. This here is Tiny Tina, the tap-dancing toad. This is my brother-in-law, Max, and his train seal, Socrates.
14: Just remember that subliminal and erogenous passage
13: now
14: off from this...
13: And this is Batman Gypsy, the greatest double-talk artist this side of Atlantic City. my wife's dentist was late in the 60s. You should be here any minute, too.
7: I can hardly wait.
13: Well, I can't understand why the barbershop court cleaners unless they all had to work overtime.
7: I give up. You win.
13: Oh, wait a second. Hey, how about some peace and quiet? Now, what were you saying?
7: I said you win. You can have your first National Radio Amateur Hour.
13: You really mean it? Hey, gang, did you hear that?
15: Oh,
13: you all regret this, pal. How soon do you think we can be on the air?
7: Sooner than we all think, I'm afraid.
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7: Anybody in here? Good. At last, no more interruptions, and we can finally take the first National Radio Aptitude Test in peace. Why didn't I think of this earlier? Well, never mind. The important thing is, no more interruptions. All right now, pencils ready? Good. Let's try another true or false question. What was that?
16: This is Andy Griffith.
7: Oh, no.
16: I'm sorry, buddy, but your time's up.
7: It can't be, Mr. Griffith. There must be some mistake.
16: This is radio, buddy. There's just so much time allotted to each show.
7: This is depressing. My big chance to be a part of an epic-making event. I'll never get another chance, never.
16: There, buddy. You might get another chance.
7: You really think so?
16: I wouldn't bet my life on it, but I think you've got something here.
7: Darn right we do. With radio, we can do things no one's ever dreamed of. We could do a remote broadcast in the Fiji Islands with 600 college students.
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0: 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Your host was Andy Griffith. Our star was Alan Young. Featured in the cast were Marvin Miller, Dawes Butler, Lillian Biaf, Mary Jane Croft, Shepard Menken, Earl Kress, Don Diamond, and Jerry Hausner. The Mutual Radio Theater theme was composed by Nelson Riddle. John Harlan speaking. 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

0: I am Hyman Brown. It was the 18th century playwright William Congreve who said, "See how love and murder will out." And although a quarter of a century intervenes before they did, that is what this story is all about. Appropriately enough, it starts on a more violent note.
1: Hold it, you! Freeze!
2: If that's the way you want it, Buster.
3: What's going on?
2: Okay, mister, you started it. Just no more sudden moves. And kill that heater. It's all right. Don't let the plane close fool you. I'm police. Detective Joe Lafardy, 45th. What is it, Barney? A hold up?
1: No, nothing like that. It's just a screwy neighborhood kid trying to pull a fast one for kicks. Hey, Joe! What you want to do that for? You killed him!
0: Our mystery drama, Murder Will Out, was written especially for Mystery Theater by Ian Martin and stars Mason Adams. I'll be back shortly with Act One.

0: In the city of New York, the police pride themselves on not being a police force, but a police service. Talk to any bedrock cop, reach down through the layers of why he wanted to become a police officer, and you'll find that the great majority put service first before pay, benefits, or power. That goes for almost any police force throughout the country. Easy to malign these days, not so easy to praise, because the weight of the crimes is hard to sustain. But above all, a cop is human, and that works on both sides of the line.
1: Door's open. Come on in.
2: Okay, Captain.
1: Yeah, you bring the coffee in.
3: It's right here. Thought you might want to chew me out first.
1: Yeah, I shouldn't drink coffee. It ginches my ulcer. You get it? I'll chew you out better with an aching gut.
3: Yes, sir. Any news on the Crocker kid?
1: Looks like he's going to make it. No thanks to you. The bullet went right through his chest, but managed to miss anything vital. How, I don't know. You should be as accurate on the range.
3: Yes, Captain.
1: And a hell of a lot less trigger-happy. You know that boy is only 16.
3: He's 6 feet one, weighs 185, and he squeezed off 2 shots at me.
1: How? He wasn't armed.
3: It was nighttime. The street's badly lighted. Maybe threw it away, but he had something in his hand, and I heard the shots.
1: Maybe you heard a backfire. Oh, damn. Prune Danish again. Why can't I ever get a cheese Danish? You want to know what he had in his hand?
3: Maybe it was a zip gun.
1: He had a bottle of beer. All right, so he heisted it. But his old man was hungover, and he sent him over to Barney's pub, and the kid left it a bottle of suds. So it's against the law. With what we have to handle in this precinct, it's worth making a federal case over.
3: It's kind of looking that way for me, isn't it?
1: Yeah, a couple of citizens' committees brewing, some pressure from the newsboys, and unfortunately, it's a good story for them if they start digging up old bodies. No, I didn't mean that the way it came out.
3: I know, Captain Stark.
1: Well, you should. Sal was my best friend. We rode a squad car together for 6 years. And when he... Well, I swear they fry this stuff. They boil the beans first, and then they fry them in dishwater. Call this coffee?
3: You're going to break me?
1: Well, I got to do something, Joe. I just can't sit still. You fired at him, and he wasn't armed.
3: There were 2 shots. I heard them.
1: A truck backfired. Oh, I know how it looked, Joe. You were tired just coming up out of the subway. You see a guy on the lam. You tell him to freeze, and he stops, turns, and it looks like he laid two on the line for you. A cop has a right to protect himself.
3: Reflex action. I pulled my gun.
1: But you didn't have to pull the trigger. You weren't hit, Joe.
3: I should wait to be?
1: You were in plain clothes. The bartender says you never even identified yourself as police before you fired.
3: Okay, Captain. You want my badge?
1: I don't. I understand. I don't approve, but I understand.
3: What do you want me to do? Hold back like my pop and get my brains blown out?
1: Oh, that's the whole trouble. That's what I mean when I say I understand. If Sal had moved as fast as you,
3: same
1: maybe...
3: Same deal. My pop got it right in front of that same lousy gin mill.
1: Now, wait a minute. You were only 5 years old when it happened. It wasn't that simple. You studied the file.
3: I don't have to. I got it all from my mom all those years growing up, and I know the file like I know my own name. Fire,
1: All right, knock it off. You think if we'd had enough of a case, I wouldn't have nailed that Leslie Peavy? First off, we couldn't find him, and second off, there wasn't enough case against him as it stood to warrant anything beyond an APB. He got away.
3: Sure. You let this crumb bum kill my pop, one of your own, 25 years ago, and the guy is still running loose.
1: I'm not going to get caught up in this old argument, Joe. Except this far. It's your obsession that poisons you, not only as a police officer, but as a man. It's held you back your whole career. And now it's pretty near ended. You asked if I wanted your badge. No. No, I don't. But I think you need some time to think over just what you want to be. The Avenger or a real-life cop who knows his job isn't guns and shootouts, but good, solid service to the public. No, I could suspend you.
3: Okay, okay, go ahead.
1: I'll take that from you because of my old friend. Now, Instead of suspending you, I'm suggesting that you got a lot of vacation time coming, like at least a month. You can start it today.
3: That's the same thing as suspension.
1: Not quite. And I want one thing in return.
3: What?
1: I want you to forget you're a cop for the next 4 weeks and try to get to know yourself, Joe. Wake up. Wake up, wipe the slate, lock your gun in a drawer. Learn to be a real human being. Okay, that's it. You're off duty as of right now.
3: I left the office choked with bile right up to the back of my tongue. I shouldn't have been mad at the old man, but I was. He said he understood, didn't he? But he didn't. It's my private war. I got as many citations as I have called out, censures. So maybe I'll never make it beyond detective third grade. Who cares? If I can't get the guy who rubbed out my father, I'll get enough to make up for it. And thinking all this, I'm back at the stop order book, running through its well-thumbed pages, back to that screwball name listed as having a warrant out on him even after 25 years. Leslie Peavy. And suddenly, I know what I'm going to do with that vacation I don't want. Morning, Green.
2: Hi, Joe.
3: May have XB31407, huh?
2: Again?
3: You know, Officer Green, you ought to take a tip from your predecessor, old Bunky. He just learned not even to ask when I came in, but went straight to the files and got it.
2: Okay, but don't get so uptight, Detective Third Grade Lombardi. I'll get your file for you. What you need it for beats me. You've seen it often enough, you ought to know it by heart. Here you are, XB3-1407.
3: Thanks. For the file, not the smart talk.
2: What are you breaking out on spots for? Oh, did that kid you winged buy it?
3: Nope. He's gonna make it.
2: Oh, thank the Lord.
3: Maybe. Maybe he wasn't up to anything this time, but he will be. I know the type. I can smell him. I can feel him. And someday, maybe some other cop will just give him enough of a break to get his ticket canceled. Because that time, it won't be a beer bottle in his hand. It'll be real heat. Saturday special, hideout gun, anything that shoots bullets and kills.
2: What's the matter, Joe? Did they set you down for what happened?
3: No.
2: Well, then how come you're so bitter? I mean, well, it's none of my business, but you're a good-looking young guy, and I know you got a sense of humor. Catch you off guard, you can be real nice. How come you get so little out of it? Why don't you have a girl, Joe? Why aren't you married?
3: You know what's in this file, Green?
2: Well, it's 25 years old. I haven't caught up on all my reading yet.
3: Well, I'll fill you in. You see, my pop trusted people. He gave him a break anyways. So one night he's coming home, same as I was last night, out of the same lousy subway by that same lousy gin mill. And he stops in for a beer. And there's nobody else there except Barney Saunders, the same bartender that came out last night. And this Leslie Peavy, see? Peavy has a gun, see? And he's holding up the joint. So my pop, see, he was a uniformed cop, but he was off duty in civvies. He pulls his own gun and he tells the Peavy crumbun to drop his. The guy turns around, and before my pop gets a chance to do anything more, Peavy kicks a stool into his gut, and he takes out of there on a lamb. And Pop follows and sees him heading for the corner, and he yells at these police to stop. He fires one warning shot in the air, and this heist artist turns and squeezes one off that takes my pop right in the...
2: It's okay, Joe. I understand. Look, why don't you let it go, Joe? You're going to carry a monkey like that on your back all your life? Anyway, how are you going to find him after he's buried himself successfully all these years?
3: I just need a few things out of the file here first. And then I'm betting that I can find him and I can get him identified.
2: How?
3: I have a hunch by now he's safe enough to have surfaced somewhere. And with a name like Leslie Peavy, he shouldn't be that hard to get a fix on. I had copies made of the old faded snapshot of Peavy in the file and of his birth certificate. Also, the name and address of the one other witness besides the bartender.
2: Then I drove out to the airport terminal at Kennedy to follow up my idea on how to get a lead on him. There were four PBs in the New York, the Queens, the Bronx, and the Brooklyn books, none in Staten Island. I eliminated those fast. Could I talk to Mr. Peavy, please? He's no longer at this number. Well, do you know where I might reach him? I see. Well, just to make sure, do you happen to recall his first name? I see. Do you recall if he was very tall or short? Very short. Thanks. I wouldn't be the man that I'm looking for. I see. There is no Mr. Peavy. You're a spinster lady. Your name's Peavy. Thank you so much. Beg pardon? Oh, no. Sorry. Sorry, ma'am. You're not on radio. Sorry to hear that.
4: Recently?
2: Are you just leaving to inter the body now? I see. And I did get the name right. That was Leslie Peavy. John Bramble Peavy. No, I'm happy to say he's not the man that I'm looking for. Well, I hadn't thought it would be that easy. I took out my notebook and pencil and started through the directories. 138 of them. I took my list. I went home to start running up a phone bill. On the 11th, Miami, Florida, I hit pay dirt.
5: This is George. What can I do for you this fine, bright day?
2: Is this Peavy's auto repair?
5: It sure is, brother.
2: I wonder if I could talk to your boss.
5: Oh, Leslie ain't here right now. Off visiting at the hospital. Back tomorrow. Try then.
2: Leslie? Leslie Peavy?
5: Yeah, that's the name. Excuse me, but we're busy.
2: So I made a blind cast and came up lucky with my fish. Now all I had to do was land him.
0: A quarter of a century, and suddenly with the effort and the small expense of a few phone calls, a man buried in anonymity is turned off. It seems almost too easy. But it's only the beginning of Joe's compulsive quest for vengeance. Mystery Theater will return shortly with Act 2.

0: There is more than vindication involved in Joe Lombardi's search for the man who killed his father. That happened 25 years ago, and time is supposed to heal all wounds, but not the one that floors Detective Joe Lombardi, unless he can rid himself of the specter who rides his shoulders.
1: I don't know how they handled the investigation at the time. I was 5 years old and collecting baseball cards. All I knew this time, I was going to prepare a foolproof case before I made my move. I was a fool thinking it was that easy. First place I went, naturally, was to the pub to talk to Barney. You know who I am, Barney?
2: Sure.
1: Barney, you knew this Leslie Peavy that shot my old man.
2: Knew him? Not all that much. Maybe I seen him a time or two in a bar before the night he tried to rob me, but don't get me wrong. He was no habitué.
1: But you could recognize him, like in this picture.
2: Yeah, Detective Lombardi, come on. Yeah, maybe 25 years ago he looked something like that. I couldn't make it positive.
1: Well, you made him then, all right?
2: Well, sure. It was fresh in my mind. I did what I had to do as a citizen then. I ain't going to be on tap anymore. You know something? Tomorrow's my 65th birthday and my last day here. I'm retiring. I'm going to take my Social Security and go sit on my rump in St. Pete, Florida. And the one thing I'm going to be able to identify for sure are the Mets every spring. And even then, I'm going to need a scorecard. I don't recognize nothing so good anymore.
1: Look, all I'm asking is for you to hang around a few days, maybe, till I bring him back and to get an ident on him from you.
2: Oh, sure. And if you do, then you book him. He goes to trial. I either hang around months or you drag me back from Florida. Nah, forget it. Tomorrow night I do my last trick by 12 midnight, and it stopped the world. I'm getting off. Why can't you let the past be?
1: Don't you think I want to? But first, I've got to nail the guy that cut my pop down.
2: Why don't you let sleeping dogs lie?
1: Because they're not asleep.
2: Well, then count me out.
1: I don't get you, Barney. My mom always told me you were a real friend of my father's.
2: Well, I knew him. He was a good cop. But I didn't owe him nothing. He was a customer and I was the bartender, like that.
1: How come you suddenly have a stake to retire, Barney? I thought the bookies had you nailed to the wall.
2: Well, you know how it is. You lose a little, you win a little.
1: Not the word I get. You wouldn't be running a little numbers bank out of here.
2: No. Nothing like that. Look, I'm 65. I got my Social Security, just like any other citizen.
1: Okay, I won't press you, Barney.
2: Well, thanks for the favor.
1: Well, now you can do me one in return.
2: How's that?
1: St. Petersburg. It's not so far from where I think I found my man. I'll pay your fare by limousine, if you want it, for you to come over and tell me whether I'm right or wrong.
2: No. I already told you I wouldn't know him from the next guy, and I ain't getting involved. I got a lot less future than you left, and that's all I care about. Oh, come on. Get out of my life.
1: I walked away from Barney so frustrated, I wanted to put my fist through a wall. Why would he want to back down on such a simple request? Something about his attitude, the way he wouldn't look me in the eye, the defensive anger, all of them signs to any good detective that he was covering up something. But what? And why? There's no way I could sweat it out of him. He hadn't broken any law I know of. He had his rights. But I had to forget about Barney for the moment. There was one more witness to go. Sunnyside, Long Island, a street that was a row of two family houses. One of them was where the cab driver lived who saw my father get shot, if he was still alive.
3: Yeah?
1: I'm Detective Lombardi, 45th
3: Precinct. Detective?
1: Oh, now, here are my credentials. Nothing to be scared of, Buster.
3: Well, I don't see how they could be. We ain't done nothing wrong.
1: Of course not. Just want to ask you a few questions. I called earlier, but there was no one home.
3: You know, I just got back from work. If it's about the Skylar girl getting mugged and raped, we don't know nothing about it.
1: It isn't about that. First, is this the home of Mr. Louis Brotman?
3: Yeah, I'm his son.
1: He's a cab driver?
3: Well, he was. He's retired now.
1: I'd like to ask him a few questions.
3: Well, he ain't home. He's out taking a walk. I wish he wouldn't stay out so long. The way things are, I don't feel safe if he isn't home before dark. And then he don't know enough to... What kind of questions?
1: Well, something had happened a long time ago. He saw a man get shot.
3: Oh, you mean the cop. Oh, sure, Pops told me about that. I was just a kid when it happened, of course.
1: Yeah, me too. And the cop was my father.
3: Oh, well, ain't that a shame. Yeah, but they never found the guy who done it, did they?
1: No, not... Well, I mean, I think we may have turned him up. I wanted your father to help me identify him. I mean, if he can, after all of these years.
3: Well, I'm afraid he couldn't help you out.
1: Well, he may not have changed so much.
3: Well, maybe not, but my father has. Yeah, that's him coming now.
1: What? You mean the man with a cane?
3: Yeah, glaucoma, they call it. Happened 5 years ago. First, they thought they could save one eye, but it didn't work out. He's stone blind.
1: So that left it squarely up to me. I knew the captain wouldn't back me up, not without witnesses to make a case. So it looked like I was going to get that vacation after all. Had to go to Florida, to Miami. But first, there was something else I had to dig out of the files.
4: I thought you were supposed to be on vacation.
1: Just about to start. Something I had to check out here first.
4: You taking that monkey along for a companion?
1: Huh?
4: The one on your back. The one that ought to have been buried in that old file you can't keep your nose out of.
1: Green, I know you mean well, but butt out, huh? There's only one way I'll ever bury that monkey, and that's...
4: I get your message, Joe. I'll mind my own business. Now, if you'll excuse me, I'll get my own messages.
5: Board file, Officer Green speaking.
6: Yes, sir.
5: Sure.
1: Green's preoccupation with the phone call was just what I needed.
6: Give me the number.
1: I took the file out of his sight, riffled through it quickly, and got out the old bench warrant that Judge Arnold had issued. The judge was long dead and the warrant no longer valid, but I had this notion that I might have to use it. By the time Green was through with his phone call, I had the file back on the counter, and he took it and put it away without checking it.
5: Right, sir.
4: Well, that was quick. You all through?
1: Sure.
4: Okay, now, just let me put this away. Sergeant Croft's got a rush order. See you, Joe.
1: Aren't you going to wish me luck?
4: Vacation? What else could you have?
1: Maybe you're right, Green. I sure hope it turns out that way.
3: Joe, what are you doing here? Didn't I tell you I didn't want to see you for a month, that you're on a vacation?
1: I'm heading for Florida in a couple of hours. I just stopped by to pick up a couple of things.
3: Where about you going?
1: Oh, I figured, like, maybe... Miami Beach?
3: Miami Beach. Yeah, your father and me once had a trip down there to pick up a prisoner. Hey, before we were both married, that was. And yeah, well, that's better forgotten now. Point was, we made a good friend. I kept up with him. Sam Williams, he's sheriff of Dade County now. You need any help or get in trouble, you... But you're not going to get in any trouble.
1: Not if I can help it, Captain Stark. But I just maybe might... Could use a little help.
3: What kind of help?
1: Well, you know where to go, what to see.
3: Oh, sure. Well, you call on Sam, tell him you're kind of like a son to me, and he'll darn near make you a present of the whole state. Incidentally, that Santana kid is off the critical list. He's going to be 100%. Now, I've talked with the deputy inspector and the inspector, too, and you won't be busted. You'll get off with just a censure if... You keep your nose clean from now on. You get me?
1: I get you, sir.
3: Well, you go on down there, boy, and let the sun not only get some tan on you, but also shine inside and sort of open you up, huh? Give yourself a chance to start living and stop holding a grudge against the world.
1: He was such a right guy, I hated to hold out on him. This gut hunch warned me that he'd never go for what I had in mind. Still, that Sheriff Williams might come in handy to keep me from going all the way. I didn't want to settle it outside the law. But to make up for my father, I was ready to. On the plane, speeding south, I closed my eyes and I tried to imagine what Leslie Peavy would look like now. And just how I'd react when I came face to face... The guy who put a bullet through my father's head. Thinking about it, I was conscious, very conscious, of the empty shoulder holster and my gun checked out with the pilot. By the time we landed, it wouldn't be empty anymore. I'd have my gun back with no license to use it in the state of Florida, which didn't mean that I wouldn't. I took a bus that turned on Collins Avenue away from the beach, and I ran a good piece before the driver nodded to me to get off. Peavy's auto repair shop had a gas station with it, and it could have used some paint. A couple of cars on the lifts and a bald-headed guy with a permanently peeling red freckled scalp was pumping gas. I walked over to him as the car he was servicing pulled away.
6: Yes, sir. Hello and welcome to Miami. What'll it be? Gas, oil, wipe your windshield, or are you looking for the men's room?
1: A comic.
6: Just try to keep the days bright. Call me George. What can I do for you?
1: Want to talk to the boss. Leslie Peavy, right?
6: Right. And I wouldn't blame you for wanting to. You'll find a boss right there in the office. Just march on in. I got me a grease job I got to finish.
1: The moment was here at last. I could feel a knot in my stomach. The gun under my arm as hot as if I'd left it out in the sun to bake. I headed on in to meet a name I'd known all my life. As long as I could remember.
0: What is it that Detective Lombardi expects to do when he meets the man who killed his father? Try to take him back to New York at gunpoint to stand trial with no witnesses left to appear against him? Or to simply put a bullet through his head with that same gun he has no license to carry in Florida? Mystery Theater will continue shortly with Act 3.

0: For a moment, Joe Lombardi stops at the glass door, looking into the office. There's a small, trim, blonde girl sitting, working over some books at a desk. The rest of the office is beyond his sight, around the corner. He hesitates because of the girl. There's something about her that somehow dissipates his sense of mission.
1: Good afternoon. Can I help you?
2: Yes, I'm looking for a Leslie Peavy.
1: Not anymore, you aren't.
2: Not? What does that mean?
1: It's like a joke. You're not looking for, you're looking at.
2: Well, you mean you're the boss?
1: If you mean do I run this little tourist trap, that's me.
2: But you can't be.
1: Haven't you ever heard of women's lib?
2: Well, that's not what I mean. I mean, I'm looking for a man named Leslie.
1: For some reason, I seem to have caught you clear off base, mister.
2: Joe Lombardi.
1: Mr. Lombardi. But I hate to tell you this. For a pretty good-looking guy, you look kind of funny with your mouth wide open.
2: That's beside the point. You got any proof that you're Leslie Peavy?
1: Sure. Have you got any proof? You've a right to question it.
2: These. My credentials.
1: Oh. Badge 703, Detective Joseph Lombardi, Precinct 45, New York City. It's not a very good picture of you.
2: Maybe. I wouldn't say that this is a very good picture of you, either.
1: Oh, I quite agree. First of all, it's old enough to be a daguerreotype. And second, it's a man. What? Oh.
2: Oh, what are you stopping for?
1: Well, this is an old picture of... Oh. Did you say your name was Lombardi?
2: That's it.
1: Oh, no. Oh, no, not now. Not after all these years.
2: What?
1: Was your father a policeman, too?
2: That's right.
1: I think that maybe you and I better go and talk somewhere.
2: Why not right here?
1: Oh, I can think of plenty of reasons. You see, I never knew about you and your father till a couple of years ago, Detective. My mother died when I was born, and I've just always grown up thinking that my last name was Chalmers.
2: Chalmers?
1: Well, that was my mother's maiden name, as I found out.
2: How did you find out?
1: Well, things were kind of rough for Dad and me while I was growing up. I never understood why he couldn't get better jobs. He had the ability. But he seemed so afraid of people, and we always lived in such small towns that a man just had to take what he could get.
2: When did you learn your real name?
1: About 6 years ago. My dad had a cousin who owned a gas station or auto repair, whatever you want to call it, and he died, and he left it to my father. And that's when he... Well, that's when I first learned that my real name was Peavy. I mean, in order to make it legal and everything, my dad couldn't inherit without telling who he really was.
2: You mean he had to produce his birth certificate, things like that?
1: Yes, of course. Well, I brought you here. It's the only quiet place that I know in the area. And still be able to look out to the sea.
2: I wish I could appreciate it with you. I really mean that. But I can't stop for things like that now.
1: Well, what are you here for, Detective? To try to drag my father back to trial?
2: He killed my father. Why wouldn't I?
1: After all these years, don't you think he's suffered enough?
2: After all these years, don't you think my mom and I have suffered enough?
1: This is one of my most favorite spots in the world. The waves rolling in, the gulls. And right down below, in that cove, I found my first starfish.
2: I don't get what you're saying.
1: I know. I just wish I could have brought you here under different circumstances. So, Mr. Sleuth, nose to the ground, nostrils wide, mouth panting, you have now tracked down the prey. I wish you joy of it.
2: Now what?
1: Now I'm going to do what you want. I'm going to take you to the arch criminal and see just how you're going to arrange for his arrest.
2: What are we doing here?
1: This is what is known as a hospital for chronic cases. We are going to visit my father in the terminal ward.
2: What's the matter with him?
1: He has cancer. Incurable. Don't be surprised that he doesn't speak in the most dulcet tones. His larynx is affected, too.
3: I thought maybe I'd made it. I cheated you long enough so I'd be gone and my daughter wouldn't get hurt.
2: It isn't that easy. You killed my father, didn't you?
3: Yes.
2: Mr. Peavy, nobody wants to kick a man when he's down. But my father, all my life I wanted to make up for him that someone took him out for no reason and wrecked my life and my mother's.
3: Your father was a fine policeman, right, Detective?
2: No one finer.
3: So leave it that way.
1: Now, wait a minute, Dad.
3: Just leave it that way, Leslie. How about you, Detective? You gonna let it lay?
2: Why should I?
3: Because nothing you could do could make me pay more than I already have for that stupid act. I might as well have been in jail for 35 years. One good thing was my daughter here. Leslie, the only person you can hurt is her. Give her a break, please.
2: I can't. I'm a cop. It's my duty.
1: I'm not going to take this. Not for myself. I don't care. But for you, Dad. Tell him the truth.
3: I can't. He wouldn't believe me anyway.
1: Well, then I will. Listen to me, Mr. Tough Detective. My father shot your father in self-defense. He tried to kill him first.
2: Sorry, Miss Peavy, it won't wash. My father fired a warning shot in the air.
1: Oh, the hell he did.
2: There were two witnesses. They saw the whole thing.
1: Then they lied.
2: Why would they lie?
1: Because everybody knew about your father, that he was trigger-happy.
2: All right, that is enough. I don't blame you for trying to protect your own, but I don't take that from anyone. How could you know anyway?
3: Because I told her, of course, when I had to tell her my real name. Which brings us round full circle again. Okay?
1: Dad, you're in pain. Let me get the nurse.
3: Not for a moment. Let's try to get this straight first. What really happened that night? I was a pretty wild kid. Nothing real bad, but I wasn't always, like they say, on the side of the law. The night it happened, I was at the time running a little book. No connections, just private penny-ante stuff. And one of my steadies was the bartender, Barney Saunders.
2: I'll spare you the agony his daughter and I went through listening to that tortured story from a dying man. I can tell it in fewer words with less effort. What Peavy claimed was that Barney Saunders was into him for about $75. Peavy had had a couple of drinks that night. He went in to collect. Now Barney claimed that he didn't have the dough. He opened the cash register to prove it. And there was a gun, unregistered, in there. And to throw a scare into Barney, Peavy lifted it and threatened if he didn't pay up, he'd have him rubbed out. And that's when my pop came in. Peavy recognized him. Barney pulled the fake hold-up line, and Peavy lost his head and took it on the lam. In his story, when Pop squeezed off the shot, it went right by his ear, and he could hear it hit metal somewhere and ricochet. It was sheer reflex action to turn back, fire in return, knowing, as he claimed, my father's reputation. I wouldn't even have listened to the story except for two things.
3: I swear, I never meant it. I never fired a gun in my life. Didn't even know how to aim it.
2: If you were all that innocent, how come you didn't hang around to defend yourself?
3: You kidding? You know what happens to a cop killer? What could I prove? And when I read in the papers that Barney and the cab driver lied. I knew I was cooked. I took it on the lamb.
2: But just the same...
1: What do you want to do? Kill him yourself with your questions? Can't you face the truth when you hear it?
2: It isn't all that easy.
1: So what do you plan to do?
2: First of all, I've got to make a phone call. Captain Stark here.
4: Captain, it's Joe Lombardi from Florida.
2: Oh.
4: I found Peavy, Captain. But he's dying of cancer.
2: Mm.
4: Can't even count on a week to live.
2: So let sleeping dogs lie, Joe.
4: Maybe, sir. After two questions. Was my father as trigger happy as you think I am?
2: Why do you ask?
4: That's the second question. I always had a notion you dragged your feet some on the case. Was it because that first shot Pop fired wasn't straight in the air?
2: Now, Joe, we all make decisions and, well, we make mistakes. Sal was my friend. I wanted to protect his memory. And remember, I had no sure proof. Just about where Peavy was standing when he fired, there was a lamppost with a fresh scar on the paint right down to the steel. Could have been made by a bullet, but it ricocheted, of course, so... Well, who's to tell? We never found that bullet.
4: Thanks, Captain.
2: Now, Joe, wait a minute. What are you going to do?
4: I don't know. Captain, I just plain don't know.
2: Leslie?
1: Why don't you leave me alone?
2: I got something to tell you.
1: Well, I have something to tell you. He's dead. Now are you satisfied?
2: No.
1: What are you going to do, hound me?
2: No, I'm going to drive you home, if you'll let me.
1: Oh, I don't know. All right, what's the difference? I don't think I could see to drive anyway. What made you drive back here?
2: I don't know. Good place for confession, maybe.
1: Confession?
2: I'm just like my father was. I can see that now. Oh, I had a big excuse to get back at the world, but that wasn't really me.
1: Well, who was it?
2: I was a kid trying to live up to a kind of idol that my mother built and who, heaven help her, wanted revenge and made me the way to get it. Maybe I don't blame her too much. She didn't mean it, but to suddenly find out after all these years that my pop... Well...
1: All right, Joe.
2: I'm sorry. I don't know what...
1: It's all right. Let it go. We both have to get it out of our systems. I had to when I first found out about my father. I mean, who he really was and what he'd done. If it hadn't been for the cancer, that part of it's all over now.
2: I don't know how to apologize. Grown man acting like that.
1: Oh, you were just trying to get rid of the little boy. Like I had to get rid of the little girl. We both had bad luck with fathers.
2: Does that make us two of a kind?
1: I don't know. What are you going to do now, Joe?
2: Well, I still have over 3 weeks of vacation time coming. Maybe if I stay down here, could we see each other?
1: I guess we could. I have no one else.
2: Me neither. Leslie Peavy and Joe Lombardi. The last two people I ever figured could make a deal.
1: Wait a minute. Let's not rush things.
2: Who's rushing anything? We've got 3 whole weeks.
0: I'll be back shortly with a final thought.

It took a while longer than 3 weeks for Leslie and Joe to iron out the past. They did, and as we quoted from William Congreve at the opening, not only will murder out, but eventually so did love. Our cast included Mason Adams, Marion Seldes, Robert Maxwell, Leon Janney, and Gilbert Mack. Associate Director, Marlon Swing. This is Hyman Brown, producer-director, inviting you to return to our Mystery Theater for another adventure in the macabre. Until next time, then, pleasant dreams.

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0: Come in. Welcome. Welcome to Mystery Theater. I'm Hyman Brown. Of all the fears that plague mankind, probably the most terrible was the possibility of being buried alive. Oh, don't shrink away. You have nothing to fear, modern medical science being what it is. But not so many years ago, the thought of waking up in one's closed coffin beneath 6 feet of earth, that was a horrible thought indeed, and an ever-present danger, which led, in at least one case, to a remarkably strange experiment.
1: Let me go. Oh, please let me go. I'm dead, I tell you. I'm dead.
2: Guy, I must release her.
3: No, Gordon, no. She's alive.
1: Only my spirit lives. My body has been dead for days.
2: Guy, I beg you, let me release her from the spell of mesmerism I cast over her.
1: Yes, yes. Release me.
3: No. Victorine, no. Oh, no, my darling. If I let Gordon break his hold on you, you will be dead, and I can't face the horror of that.
1: Then a worse horror awaits you.

Our mystery drama, The Premature Burial, was adapted from the Edgar Allan Poe classic, especially for the Mystery Theater, by George Lowther, and stars Keir DeLay. I'll be back shortly with Act One.

0: As you may know, I'm an inveterate and incurable reader of diaries. The Paston letters, John Evelyn, Pepys, Boswell. I've read them all, and many more besides. Daily journals of lesser known people. In so doing, I've happened upon some curious tales, but none, I assure you, that can match the sheer terror of the one I bring you now. I happened upon it years ago in a small out-of-the-way bookshop in London, England. It's the journal of a young doctor, Dr. Gordon Rainey, and it recounts certain events that took place in the year 1810. Now, let me see where to begin. Oh, yes, here. I arrived at the Bull and Bear Inn in Salisbury, the doctor writes, in the worst of storms.
1: And having stabled my horse and seen to its proper care, soon found myself in the rooms my friend Guy Peterson had in for himself. In all the years I'd known him, since undergraduate days at Cambridge, I'd never known this closest of my friends to be in such a state of overwrought nerves.
2: Thank God you come, Gordon. Thank God you're here at last, my friend.
1: I came as soon as I could after getting your message, but what is it? I've never seen you in such a state of nerves. Thank God, you're actually trembling.
2: She's dead. Dead, you see, and they buried her last week, but I must see her once again. Gaze on her face.
1: Now look at me.
2: What?
1: Look at me. Look full into my eyes.
2: What? Gordon, what are you doing?
1: I'm merely calming you down through the use of mesmerism.
2: Mesmerism? What in heaven's name is that? And why do you stare at me? As if I...
1: That's right, old friend, that's right. Calm down. Quiet yourself. Relax. Just loosen up. Let yourself go. That's it. That's it. There now. Feel better?
2: Why, yes. But how did you do it? What is this mesmerism, did you say?
1: Yes. A means of controlling another person by, well, to put it simplistically, dominating him with one's own will, the force of one's own willpower.
2: But that's miraculous, and yet you did it. I feel ever so much calmer now because you made me.
1: Good. And now, Guy, calmly tell me why you sent that urgent message to meet you here in Salisbury.
2: Victorine is dead.
1: Ah, well, I know how you must feel, and of course I sympathize deeply, but her death, isn't it a blessing?
2: A blessing? She's dead. Victorine is dead.
1: And at last free of the hellish life Sir Giles Buckingham led her. Come now, Guy. Is that not something to thank God for?
2: Well, I suppose so.
1: Oh, my dear good friend. I know how much you loved her.
2: Loved her? She was my heart, my soul, my very life. A life that's ended for me when her family forced her to marry Sir Giles.
1: We've talked of it again and again, but now that she is dead, perhaps you can try to take up your life again.
2: I must see her, Gordon.
1: See her?
2: That's why I'm here. Why I asked you here. I must see her, Gordon. Gaze upon her lovely face once more.
1: But she's buried a week ago, you said.
2: In the family vault on the Buckingham estate. I want to go there tonight. Force entry into the vault. Open her coffin. And look at her once more. Just once more. I need you because I fear to go alone.
1: There is more to fear than that, Guy.
2: What do you mean?
1: A body, dead and buried for a week in a damp and virtually airless vault. Guy, you'll not see Victorine as she was in life.
2: I shall see her.
1: Guy, this is mad. I beg you to...
2: I must! I don't care what she has become. I must see her once more. Must I do it alone? Will you help me?
1: If it is your wish, you wish it so strongly, then... Yes, I'll help you.
2: We must be Be careful not to be discovered, Gordon. This moonlight makes everything as clear as day.
3: There'll be no one about unless the estate is guarded at night against poachers.
2: Let's hope not. Wind kicking up. That should help a little. Cover any sound we make.
3: Yes.
2: Here's the gate to the estate.
3: Yeah. Is it locked?
2: We'll find out. No. Come. There. Not so much for that.
3: Now, the location of the vault. Do you know where it is?
2: Yes. That line of copper beeches on the hill. Do you see them?
3: Yes.
2: The vault lies just beyond. Come.
3: Wait.
2: That barking dog. If the place is guarded by a dog or even dogs.
3: Now, don't let your nerves get the best of you. Bad enough to face trouble when it comes, not before.
2: That dog. It's here on the grounds and closer. Gordon?
3: Steady, man, steady. Yes, it's on the grounds, all right, and coming this way. Come, let's step out into the open.
2: Into the open?
3: If the dog is coming this way, I want to meet it in full moonlight.
2: Why, Gordon? Why?
3: Because my only chance of subduing the beast, if it can be done, will be with my eyes.

0: and a big one. And he's caught our scent. Come on, step out into the moonlight. Quickly, or all is lost.
1: Yes, yes. Gordon, Gordon, I'm scared.
0: Stand still. Make no move. Leave this to me. All right, boy. Quiet down. Quiet down now. That's a good dog. That's it. We're not here to do you any harm, boy. We're friends. Your friends. Yes, that's right, boy. There's a good dog. A fine dog.
2: Unbelievable. You stopped him with your eyes. Held him to the one spot just by looking at him, and with your voice you soothed him. You calmed him. Took all the fight out of him.
0: Yes. And now, let's get on to the vault.
2: Here we are. The vault.
0: Locked?
2: Afraid so. I'll have to use the pry bar I brought.
0: Well, be as quiet as you can.
2: Yes. There. Gate's open. We can go in. Light the lantern, Gordon.
0: Guy, once more, I urge you not to go through with this.
2: I must. You know I must.
0: Now listen to me.
2: Light the lantern.
0: I'm lighting the lantern, but listen to me. You remember Victorine as she was, the lovely, innocent, gentle girl who was forced to marry Sir Giles 7 years ago. The torments he put her through, the daily torture of living with such a beast, these alone would have changed her face. But she's dead as well, and buried here a whole week. Guy, I beg you once again, remember her as she was, not as she must now be.
2: Shine the lantern about.
0: Very well.
2: Oh, dear heaven, there are at least a dozen coffins piled one on another. How can we tell which is Victorine's?
0: Hers would be one of the topmost. Yes, and the velvet covering would be the newest. The brass studs still bright. Ah, that one up there, I think.
2: Let's get it down and see.
0: Just let me put the lantern over there. So, now then, I'll take the head of the coffin, you the other end. Can you reach it?
2: Just...
0: All right, pull then. Now, pull it to the edge. And when we get it to the edge, we can put our hands under it and let it down very gently.
2: Yes, yes. Gordon.
0: I heard it.
2: What was it? It couldn't be... Can't be what I thought. Shh.
0: A voice.
2: And it comes from inside the coffin. Oh, dear, and above this is Victorine's. Gordon... She's alive. Alive.
0: Let's put it on the ground. On the ground.
2: Easy now. Easy.
0: The pry bar now. Pry off the lid.
2: Yes. Yes.
0: Well, hurry, man.
2: My nerves. Hands trembling, no strength.
0: Give it to me. Now then.
2: Hurry. Hurry.
0: Well, I'm working as fast as I can. There.
2: The lantern. Quickly, the lantern.
0: Yes, yes.
2: Shine it into the coffin.
0: There.
2: Oh, look. Victorine alive. Alive.
3: Guy, it's you. It's you. Oh, God, thank you. Thank you. Horrors I've been through.
0: All right, gently now, my dear. Gently.
3: Gordon, you, Gordon.
0: Yes, yes, my dear. Come on, Guy, lend a hand. Help me lift her out.
3: Oh, I can't believe
2: this. Buried alive, oh, my dearest. It must have been horrible for you.
3: I don't want to think about it. I can't tell you. To wake up, at first not knowing where you are, and everything black, pitch black, suffocating, scarce of air to breathe.
0: Best not
3: then,
0: to think about it.
3: And then you move, and you feel the sides of the coffin. Narrow, so narrow. And you... reach up and you touch the lid, but the lid's only an inch or two from your face. And then, suddenly, you know. Oh, heaven help me, you know. You scream with the terror of it. You scream and scream.

0: Stop it. Stop it at once. At once.
1: Yes. Yes, Gordon.
2: Well, you're alive, and that's all that matters.
1: Yes.
2: And thanks to what I called a mad impulse, you're safe.
1: Oh, yes. Oh, my darling, my dearest.
3: Sweetheart.
1: My dearest.
3: Sweetheart.
2: Now, listen to me, darling. You two. Listen, we face a problem.
3: What problem?
2: Well, how are you going to take her back to Sir Giles? How explain all this? Sir Giles will have us arrested for breaking and entering.
3: She's not going back to Sir Giles. She's coming with me, away from this hellish place.
1: Oh, my darling.
2: You can't do that. Oh, she is his wife.
3: I'll die before I let Sir Giles get his hand on
4: her. A promise you may very well keep, my dear sir.
3: What?
1: It's Giles.
3: How did you...
4: The barking of my dog aroused me. I, in turn, roused my keepers, who are out and about scouring the woods. As it happens, I came this way, saw the light of your lantern flickering in the vault, and prepared to surprise what I thought to be grave robbers. Well, as it happens, I am the one surprised. Indeed, I'm shocked. I scarcely expected to find Victorine alive.
3: Yes, she's alive. And from here on, Sir Giles will live, I pray, a far happier life with me than ever she did with you. Move aside, sir.
4: I think not. If you're going anywhere, my friend, you and your accomplice, it's to jail. As for my wife, since she is returned to life, she will also return to me.
1: Oh, no!
4: You don't move, sir, I warn you. But if you do, it will give me extreme pleasure to blow your head off with this gun. Extreme pleasure.
5: I confess that at this point in Dr. Gordon's journal, I thought the tale was over and done with. I was wrong, for it was only the beginning. Mystery Theater will continue shortly with Act 2.

0: Well, as I said, I thought that Dr. Gordon Rainey's story had come to an end. He had gone with his friend, Guy Peterson, to the vault where the woman he loved lay dead in her coffin, only to find her alive. And then, as he planned to run away with her to save her from further torments at the hands of her husband, he was stopped by the appearance of that same husband, gun in hand, promising to have him and Dr. Rainey jailed.
1: Giles, I entreat you. Let them go. They've done no harm. On the contrary, if it hadn't been for Guy and Dr. Rainey, I'd even now be lying in my coffin, alive.
2: Would that you were. Damn you, woman, would that you were. Your unexpected return from the grave will lose me a fortune.
1: But how can my being alive cost you anything?
2: Lady Hastings is a widow. Lady Hastings has an income of $30,000 a year. I proposed marriage to her on Tuesday, and she accepted me.
3: You proposed marriage to another woman 3 days after your wife died?
2: Why not? I'm alive, very much alive, and to live one needs money. Why the look, Dr. Rainey?
4: You have more sense, it seems, than sensitivity, Sir Giles.
2: Insulting me will only worsen matters for you, Doctor, if that's possible. You can't be as unaware as you would like to seem that your career is ruined. A doctor, a physician, arrested for breaking and entering a mortuary, a sacred repository of the dead.
3: Sir Giles, you mustn't do this to Dr. Rainey. He helped me because he's my friend, a good and true friend. He was against it from the very start and would never have agreed to assist me had it not been for his deep and abiding sense of loyalty.
2: Oh, do stop, do, or you shall have me in tears.
1: Tears from a stone? A miracle?
2: So am I. Oh. Very well, then. Stone, stone that will crush you, dear wife. Crush you until the death you've escaped will seem a paradise to you.
3: Put down that gun and I'll...
2: Ah, but I've no intention of putting down the gun. Certainly not until the bailiff arrives and takes you into custody, to jail, where I shall see to it you rot, the two of you.
4: What do you mean, rot?
2: I mean, quite simply, that once you're put in jail, you will never leave it. You will rot there, Doctor.
4: You make no sense, Sir Giles. The penalty for breaking and entering...
2: Penalties? Who speaks of penalty?
4: I do. There are laws. Laws in this nation.
2: But only one law here, me. I am the law in the village of Buckingham. I am Buckingham.
1: Oh, and he is.
4: No, Sir Giles. You will not imprison this man for the rest of his life. Nor will you imprison me.
2: Oh? And may I ask why not?
4: Because I say so. Because I tell you so. Now, don't look away. Look at me. Look into my eyes. Have the courage to look into them and tell me then. Will you imprison us?
3: Mesmerism.
2: Why, such is my intention, yes?
4: Is your intention, Sir Giles, or was?
2: Well, it certainly was. I mean to say, the way you put it, most eloquently.
3: Good Lord, it's working. He's doing it again.
1: Doing what?
4: Shh. And you, being a man of sensitivity, my eloquence, the validity of what I say, has touched you. Is that not so? It is so, isn't it?
2: Seen in a different light, so to speak. Yes, it would serve no purpose to put you in jail. None really.
4: And so you let us go? You will let us go?
2: Yes. Yes, go. Get out of my sight, the two of you, and never come back.
4: Let us leave Guy.
3: Victorine.
4: Under the law, there's nothing we can do. She is his wife.
3: I can't leave her.
4: You must. The bailiff will be here any moment, and I can't dominate Sir Giles' will with mine much longer.
3: Victorine.
1: Go, my darling.
3: What? To leave you with him.
1: No, whatever happens to me will be harder to bear if you are in prison. Go, I entreat you. Go.
2: Second thought.
4: He's coming out of it. Guy, my friend, I've done all I can for you, and I'll not see my career ruined because you...
3: Because you're right. Goodbye, my darling. My dearest.
1: Goodbye.

0: Mesmerize me, Gordon. Do something. 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
1: You must control yourself.
0: I think of her, dream of her. She is never out of my thought, and always I am stricken with the thought that my very imaginings are as nothing to what he is really doing to her. The beatings, the starving of her, her very loneliness, the vile subjection to his passions. Oh, merciful heaven, I shall go out of my mind.
1: Yes, Guy, you shall. Unless you pull yourself together. Now, if you don't stop thinking of her, if you don't stop letting your fancy invent miseries she is very likely not suffering, you will go insane. You will.
0: Someone at the door.
1: Who? Were you expecting someone?
0: No one. Whom would I want to see?
1: I'll answer.
0: Victorine!
2: Save me, Gordon, save me.
1: Good heavens. Come in, my dear. Guy, look, it's Victorine.
0: Victorine? Oh, it is. It is. My dearest,
2: what? I could bear it no more. Oh, yes. Oh, hold me in your arms. Hold me.
0: Oh, Victorine.
2: He may kill me, but I'll never go back. Never. He never loved me. And now he hates me because I keep him from marrying Lady Hastings and her fortune. And makes me pay. Oh, save me from him. Never let him take me.
0: Gordon, she's fainting.
1: Here, Victorine, some brandy. Lie down on the couch.
0: There, my love. Lie back. Relax.
1: Let me take over, Guy. Go and bar the door, and bar it solidly.
0: Bar the...
1: He must know she has fled, and to where she has fled, and he cannot risk her out of his sight because...
0: Because what? Damn it, what? Say it!
2: No. Let me say it for him. Because, once again, I am near death.
0: No!
2: Yes. Unless I can find rest. Unless I can feel myself safe from him, I shall die.
0: You will not.
2: I want to die.
1: Now stop talking, man. For once, act. Now bar that door.
0: Yes.
1: Too late.
0: No, I threw the bolt.
1: Not enough.
3: Open up, I say. Or I'll have the door broken down.
0: Gordon, what shall I do?
1: Well, unless you want a smashed door with nothing gained. Open it.
3: Open, you hear? Open.
0: He'll take her back to Buckingham.
1: Yes, he will. She's his wife. There's nothing you can do.
3: Now, damn you all. At it again, are you? Stealing my wife? Taking what belongs to me? You men, take her.
2: No.
4: Over my dead body.
3: Take her.
2: No.
3: Enough. Oh, enough. Stand back or I'll brain you with this candlestick. All right, then.
1: You'll be next, my friend. If you don't...
5: Very well. Move back. You're quite a hand with a candlestick, Dr. Rainey.
1: Yes.
5: You've laid my man out. I trust you know what this means for you.
1: Perhaps you should consider what it means for you, Sir Giles.
5: Me, sir?
1: Yes, you're not in Buckingham now. You're in London.
5: Seeking a wife who's run from her husband to her lover.
1: No, sir. A woman who has come to her doctor.
5: What? What do you say?
1: Your wife is dangerously ill. You have only to use your eyes to see that. I, being her friend, I am sure she sought me at my residence, and, not finding me there, came here.
5: Adroit? Most adroit, Dr. Rainey. May I ask, then, if you've prescribed for her illness?
1: Not as yet, Sir Giles.
5: But you will.
1: Yes.
5: Not good enough, Dr. Rainey. As her husband, her lawful husband, I intend to take her back with me to Buckingham. Victorine, my darling, come with me.
2: No.
5: Oh, really, now, you've no choice.
2: No.
0: Take your hands off her.
2: No.
1: If you... Guy, you have no recourse. In the eyes of the law, she is his wife. He wants her, and you cannot keep her from him.
5: Sensibly said, Doctor. Here, dear wife, good wife. Faithful and loyal wife. Take my hand and let me help you from off that couch. Take my hand.
2: Vile. You are vile. Filthy. foul. I shall never touch you again. I'd rather burn off my hands than touch you, you evil man. I'll die rather than go back with you. Die!
3: Damn you, come!
2: No. No. No.
1: Gordon. She is dead.
0: Oh, no.
5: Are you sure, Doctor? She was pronounced dead once before, you know.
1: There is no pulse. I can detect no vital signs. To all intents and purposes, she is dead.
5: Ah, you modern-day doctors, always escaping in words and phrases, to all intents and purposes, which is to say, you're not sure.
1: Who is sure of anything, Sir Giles? However, considering what has gone before, we will keep her here under observation for a few days.
3: You'll do nothing of the sort. You men, pick her up. And bear her to my carriage.
0: No! Wait! What are you doing?
3: Possessing myself of my property, sir. Whether it be alive or dead.
1: But you can't do this. You
3: can't
1: do...
3: Take her to my carriage.
0: Gordon!
1: There is nothing either of us can do. And Guy, she is dead. I'm virtually sure of that.
0: But if she is not...
5: Don't trouble yourself. Your own friend, the man you trust, Dr. Gordon Rainey, has pronounced her dead. All I intend to do is see that she is properly buried. This time, to stay properly buried.
4: Is she dead? You must understand, in those days, more than a century ago, one was never sure. Mystery Theater will return shortly with Act 3.

0: Think for a moment how you would feel if you thought someone you loved might conceivably have been buried alive, and you will understand the feelings of Guy Peterson. Think again how you would feel if you were a close friend of Guy's, a physician who risks his career every time he consents to help Guy spirit his beloved from her tomb. And you will then understand why Dr. Gordon Rainey wrote in his journal,
1: "I feel if Guy is not mad, he is close to it. He has never been a robust man, but on the contrary, something of a neurotic. So it was that I refused, and again refused, when he begged,
2: 'Help me. I beg you, Gordon, help me.'
1: That is what I am trying to do, by refusing what you ask. We were caught in the act of entering the Buckingham Vault the first time. We would surely be caught a second. There could be no doubt that Sir Giles is having the place guarded.
2: If there's a guard, we'll get past him somehow, or knock him unconscious, or yes, you could mesmerize him as you did that dog and Sir Giles.
1: Guy, my dear, good friend, listen to me. First, Victorine is dead.
2: How can you say that? She suffers. She must suffer from some sort of malady that makes her only appear to be dead. There are such maladies.
1: Yes, everything you say is true, but...
2: You admit she could yet be alive. Buried alive in that tomb even now.
1: Now, stop that. Stop it. The second thing I was going to point out is that mesmerism doesn't always work. Some people, the kind of peasant type who'd likely be guarding the vault, cannot be brought under the hypnotic influence.
2: Yes, but...
1: And a third thing is this. I am a doctor. If I get caught again, Sir Giles could end my career, and all I have tried to be, all the good I can accomplish in this world, would be set at naught. I'm sorry, Guy. I cannot risk it again.
2: Then I must do it alone.
1: You will not do it alone.
2: You cannot stop me. No one, nothing can stop me from rescuing Victorine from that vault.
1: Guy, you are mad. You are thinking irrationally, acting senselessly.
2: That's my concern, and certainly no longer yours.
1: Oh, Guy, Guy.
2: Leave me, Gordon. I must prepare for the journey to Salisbury. Well, leave, I said.
1: No, no. I'll go with you.
2: You've changed your mind?
1: I have not. But this is a mad business, and I'm a fool to help you, but I am also your friend.
2: Gordon?
1: Yes.
2: The vault is guarded.
1: Yes. I see the man. A big brute he is.
2: Do you think you can mesmerize him? Bring him under? What did you call it?
1: Hypnotic influence? I doubt it. He's the type I told you about. All muscle and little brain. It's a dark night to make things worse. You wouldn't be able to see my eyes clearly.
2: Do you dare try?
1: Well, I have no choice. But keep this in mind, Guy.
2: Yes?
1: If I fail, as I most certainly shall, run for it. Do you understand? Don't try to fight him. Run.
2: Yes, whatever you say.
1: All right, now then. Let's step out of these bushes and walk toward him. Say and do nothing. Leave things to me. Come.
3: Who's there?
1: Oh, don't shoot, friend.
3: Then stand where you be. Let me have a look at you.
1: Of course. We mean no harm, friend. We are simply two gentlemen who got lost in these woods. And so...
3: Well, how come you're lost? This here is Buckingham Manor, and it's surrounded, all of it, with an iron fence.
1: Yes.
3: How come you got in?
1: Well, we really don't know. It's a dark night, and our eyes couldn't see much.
3: A likely story.
1: You must believe me. My sight is very poor as it is. Very poor. Look for yourself. Look into my eyes and see for yourself.
3: Here now, what is this? Look into your eyes. It's up to the manor house with you two. Will your answer to Sir Giles for trespassing on his...
1: Guy.
2: That takes care of him.
1: You stabbed him.
2: You couldn't control him.
1: I said to run if I couldn't, but... Oh, Guy, I think you've killed him.
2: Quickly, into the vault.
1: Wait. What's happened to you? Don't you realize that you've just murdered a man and that... You've gone mad. You have gone mad.
2: I am as sane as you. But mad or sane, I must get Victorine out of that vault. Now, come!
1: All right, but... Heaven help me, what have I got myself into now?
2: Oh, the pry bottle. Where is it?
1: Where? Well, you had it.
2: Oh, yes. I must hurry. Hurry, she's alive in there. Her coffin alive. I must... There. Come along, Gordon. Come along!
1: All right.
2: There. There's a coffin.
1: Yes.
2: Look fast. Get the lid off.
1: Insane. He's gone insane.
2: Victorine? Can you hear me? Are you alive, my dearest? Perhaps fainted. Oh, Gordon? That's possible, isn't it? Alive, but in a faint?
1: Oh, Guy, my poor dear friend.
2: There. The lid's off, and she...
1: Dead. As I told you, dead.
2: Well, we can't be sure. You know we can't be sure.
1: Guy, in the name of reason...
2: Help me! Help me get her out of the coffin.
1: To what purpose?
2: We'll take her back with us to London and...
1: Take her back where?
2: To my place.
1: The first place Sir Giles will come to.
2: Then to yours.
1: Mine? Do you realize what you're asking of me?
2: If you're the friend you claim to be...
1: But what you ask is impossible. You've already made me your unwitting accomplice to murder and now... Guy, you are out of your mind.
2: And you, Gordon, are no friend.
1: Guy, I beg you, leave her where she is. She's dead. Leave her at peace.
2: She is not dead, and I am taking her back to London.
1: If whoever may read these pages of my journal thinks me a fool, I could not agree more. But Guy was my closest friend, and what's more, was clearly deranged by the love he bore Victorine, and his horror of letting her be buried alive. So we took her body to my rooms in London. 3 days she lay on the couch in my sitting room, Guy never leaving her side night or day. But on the 3rd day, I knew something must be done to end this madness of his.
2: Look at her. There's no sign, not one, of decomposition.
1: Yes, because it is the middle of winter and we've kept the windows open and no fire in the fireplace. This sitting room of mine is a virtual ice house.
2: I know.
1: Now listen to me. What you persist in doing is not only lunacy, it is sacrilege. The dead deserve decent burial. If you love Victorine, as you say you do, let us bury her, Guy. Bury her tonight.
2: Where?
1: Then you will.
2: Yes. Where can we take her?
1: Well, I thought of that and prepared for it. A grave awaits her body in St. Pancras Cemetery. All is arranged. We can take her now under cover of night.
2: Then... Let us do it.
1: Good. Now, I've kept my carriage waiting below. Do you want to carry her, or shall I?
2: Let me. It will be the last time I hold it in my arms.
1: All right. Pick her up, Guy.
2: Yes. Gordon?
4: Oh.
2: Gordon, what was that?
1: It's nothing. Come on, let's go downstairs.
2: But she gave a sigh when I picked her up.
4: Guy...
2: You heard? Gordon, you heard?
1: Good Lord, I did. Here, move aside.
2: She's alive. I knew it. Alive.
1: Quiet, man. In heaven's name, be quiet. Victorine. Victorine, do you hear me?
4: Yeah.
1: I have taken your hand in mine. Do you feel it?
4: No.
1: Can you open your eyes? If you can... Open them.
2: She has. Gordon, she's gazing at me.
1: Victorine, do you see Guy?
4: Yes. Farewell, my darling. Farewell.
2: Farewell.
4: I am near death.
2: No.
4: Only a spark of life remains.
2: No. Oh. No, she must not die. Gordon, stop her.
1: What are you saying?
2: Mesmerism. The hypnotic influence. Use it.
1: Are you mad? Use it? How?
2: Command her not to die. Command her to live.
1: Command her to live? Command what to live when there was scarce a breath of life in her? Her mind, her spirit, what? But I did it. May God, in his infinite mercy, forgive me. I did it. Using the powers of mesmerism, I held her eyes with mine and commanded her, forced her to live. Even though, over and over, she cried out,
4: I am dead! Let me go! I'm dead!
1: But I did not let her go, could not let her go, because, yes, I confess it, because the experiment fascinated me. I, Dr. Gordon Rainey, committed for over 5 long weeks, committed the sin, the crime, the sacrilege of holding the spirit within a dead body to this earth, even though it pleaded, entreated, begged.
4: Release me! Oh, release me!
1: In a short time, yes. But tell me first, what are you? Spirit? Soul? Mind? What?
4: I'm dead. Dead. Dead.
1: What's that?
2: Someone at the door. I'll answer.
1: You!
3: Found you at last, eh, you damn grave robber?
1: Sir Giles.
3: Yes, and you, Dr. Rainey, who so helped me, will no longer be called doctor when I'm through with you.
4: No, Giles, no.
3: What's this? She lives?
1: No, Sir Giles.
3: But she speaks. I heard her speak. Here, let me see for myself.
2: Stay away from her. Don't you touch her.
3: Get out of my way, you...
2: Don't touch her, I said. Don't touch her.
1: You shot him. You killed Guy.
3: Before he stabbed me to death, as he stabbed my servant. Self-defense, sir. And now enough of this. I came for my wife's body, but it appears I shall be taking your wife back to Buckingham Manor with me. Rouse her. Rouse her at once.
1: I cannot, Sir Giles. She is dead. Has been dead for more than 6 weeks.
3: I heard her speak.
1: Yes. But it was her soul. Her spirit. I don't know what. But not her body. Her body is dead.
4: Yes. Dead. I beg you, don't hold me any longer. Guy is here. Let me go to him. I say to you that I am dead. Let me go.
3: She comes with me.
1: No. She goes where she should have gone long since now, had it not been for me. Victorine, I release you. Go. And in the sanctity of death, join the lover you never had in life.
2: What's happening? Her body. Her body is disintegrating. Before my eyes. Rotting. Mouldering.

The Premature Burial is only one tale by the master Edgar Allan Poe that I've had the pleasure of bringing you. We now owe, and generations to come will owe, so much to his imagination, his vibrant fancy. But it might be nice to think of him now and then, and let his name pass through your thoughts, as it does through mine, and to wish him well, wherever he may be. Our cast included Keir DeLay, Paul Hecht, Guy Sorrell, and Marion Seldes. Associate Director, Marlon Swing. This is Hyman Brown, Producer-Director, inviting you to return to our Mystery Theater for another adventure in the macabre. Until next time, then, pleasant dreams.

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0: Welcome in. Welcome. Welcome to Mystery Theater. I am Hyman Brown. In the next hour, you will hear a story about truth. Everyone is in favor of truth, of course. It's a word which produces an immediate reverence and respect. But sometimes, the truth can be a terrible thing, even a shattering thing.
1: I didn't see her. I didn't see her crossing the road.
2: Is she alive? Oh, Mark, look at the way she's lying there.
1: Lorna, must be dead. Oh. Lorna, you mustn't tell anyone. Please, you mustn't tell anyone.
0: Our mystery drama, The Ring of Truth, was written especially for the Mystery Theater by Henry Slessor and stars Agnes Moorehead. I'll be back shortly with Act One.

0: Now here is Act One of The Ring of Truth. The place, a charming college town in New England. The people you are about to meet, young Lorna Kittredge, and the special man in her life, Mart Kramer. His driving speed, a comfortable 30 miles an hour.
1: I'll tell you what I resent most about your father, Lorna. It's the fact that he deliberately keeps forgetting my name.
2: Oh, Ma, don't be so silly. Daddy has a genuine problem about names.
1: No, I'm sorry, darling. I just can't buy this absent-minded professor stuff. It's too corny.
2: Corny or not, that's exactly what my father is sometimes. Absent-minded. His mind is always up in the stratosphere somewhere, communing with Socrates or Schopenhauer on the meaning of truth. You just don't like my father very much.
1: I hardly know your father. Look, I want to get along with him, Lorna. After all, he's going to be my father-in-law, isn't he?
2: You're almost home. What can I do to put you in a better mood?
1: That's easy, darling. You can promise to tell him tonight.
2: Oh, Mark. Tonight?
1: Why not?
2: But I told you that the Pryors are going to be at dinner tonight. Harold Pryor's daddy's publisher.
1: So? After they leave, you can tell him. Lorna, we've been engaged for almost 3 weeks now. Nobody knows about it except you and me.
2: Well, isn't that enough?
1: Not for me, it isn't. No. I'm the kind of guy who wants to shout it from the housetops.
2: Yes, I do, too. I really do, Mark. I love you so much.
1: All right, darling. And prove it. Tell him tonight, Lorna. Tell him you're going to marry what's-his-name.
3: You're quite right, Harold. What the book needs is a much sexier title.
4: Well, of course, there isn't a word about sex in it, but what's the difference as long as it sells, huh?
1: What's the latest book about?
3: Why, truth, of course.
2: Daddy's favorite subject.
3: Should be everyone's favorite subject, in my opinion.
1: You know, if you really want a suggestion for a new title, Professor, I think I have one.
3: Do you, Mac?
2: Daddy, the name is Mark.
3: Oh, yes, of course. I'm sorry, Mark. Well, go on. Let's hear your suggestion.
1: Why not call it The Ring of Truth?
4: Well, I think that's a very good name, but, of course, that's up to Professor Kittredge.
3: It's not a bad title, Mark, but well, it does imply a lack of sincerity, doesn't it? The Ring of Truth is only the surface appearance of it. What I'm examining in my book is the necessity for stark truth, for truth unafraid.
1: Of course, there's a fairly good argument against stark sometimes, isn't there? I mean, there's still a necessity for a white lie now and then.
3: You mean in the real estate business, perhaps?
1: No, not just in my business, in everyone's. I mean, there are times when tact and courtesy and general goodwill call for a shading of the truth.
2: May I make a suggestion, everyone? Why don't we have our coffee in the living room?
3: It's a good idea, darling.
1: I'll give you a hand with the dishes, honey. Besides, I'd like a little conversation with you in the kitchen.
2: All right, Mark. I know what you're going to say. Daddy was impossible tonight.
1: Now, your father's a great scholar, man of ideals, the Albert Schweitzer of New England. I'm only a poor schnook of a real estate man, but I'm perfectly willing to put up with him for your sake.
2: Put up with him?
1: Won't be easy. A crass, materialistic guy like me marrying into all that saintliness. What can I do? I'm crazy about his daughter.
2: You idiot. Well, Mark, my hands are wet.
1: Will you tell him tonight?
2: Yes, the minute everyone leaves.
1: He's not going to be happy about it, you know that. He won't be happy about losing you.
2: Well, he knew it had to happen someday.
1: All right, then tell him that day has come. Tell him the truth.
2: I always tell Daddy the truth. Daddy? Can I come in?
3: Yes, darling, of course.
2: I didn't want to interrupt your reading.
3: Oh, I can't really read this book. I don't understand the language. Have you seen it, by the way?
2: Hmm?
3: Still another edition, German, of the Seven Secrets of Shakespeare.
2: Oh, it's lovely. What a beautiful binding.
3: Yes, I'm pleased with it. I suppose an author never loses his affection for the first book he writes.
2: Well, it's more than just that. This book made you famous.
3: In very limited circles, yes. And I hope you've enjoyed the evening and what your friend did, too.
2: The only thing Mark didn't like was being called Max.
3: Oh, I'm sorry about that, Precious. I hope he wasn't offended. But you have to admit that you do bring home a lot of young men.
2: Daddy, that may have been true once, but Mark Kramer is the only man I've seen for the last 6 months.
3: That long?
2: And the reason I've seen him so much is that, well, I'm in love with him.
3: Well, that isn't an entirely new phenomenon either, is it?
2: Daddy, Mark asked me to marry him. I said yes.
3: Marriage?
2: You know that word, don't you? It's English, not German.
3: Yes, I know the word, but, well, it's just that I never supposed you'd want to marry now. I mean, before your doctorate, before you've done all those things we plan to do together?
2: Marriage wouldn't put an end to our plans. And as for your lecture tour, well, you don't really need me along.
3: I don't know if I'd want to go without you. I'm getting a little old to gallivant around Europe by myself.
2: And it's the first time I've heard you complain about being old.
3: For some reason, the last 10 seconds, I began to feel old.
2: Of course, Mark and I could go with you to Europe as a sort of honeymoon.
3: No, Lorna, he's not going to want that, I'm sure. In fact, my guess is that your young man is going to want to see as little of me as he possibly can.
2: No, Daddy, that isn't so. He knows that I won't just abandon you. I couldn't be that heartless.
3: That's the last word I'd use about you, precious. I know your heart only too well. I know what a tender, beating little thing it is. I've always been afraid of the man who would trap it someday.
2: I just wish you knew Mark better. He's not a
3: spy. I'm not saying anything against Mark. I feel this way about any man. I'm like the tired old king of the fairy tale, darling, forced by the condition of kingdom to give the hand of his princess to a commoner.
2: Oh, Daddy.

0: But you're just being pig-headed. It won't even be 6 months. And by that time, I'll have my doctorate, and Daddy's lecture tour will be over.
1: Oh, that's great. Just great. Waiter, where's the drink I ordered?
0: Mark, I've never seen you have more than 2 martinis in my life.
1: Oh, you're wrong, my love. I had one before you got here. The one coming up will be number 4.
0: Mark, please, don't be so upset. I'm not breaking our engagement. I'm simply asking for a postponement.
1: How long did he take to talk you into it, Lorna?
0: Well, it was something I decided to do, Mark. All by myself.
1: Because you realized how important it was? To get your Ph.D.? To make sure Daddy was taken care of on his lecture tour?
0: But it is important to me.
1: You know, you're a lucky girl to have a father like that. Now, you take my old man, good old Charlie Kramer, real estate. I don't think he ever heard of an ethic or an ideal in his life. Probably told a dozen lies a day, old Charlie. I guess that's why it turned out so badly.
0: You're drinking too much. You always do when you're angry.
1: Just another flaw in my character. Hardly noticeable in the general ruin of my personality.
0: Please, Mark, I don't want you to be drunk to drive me home.
1: Oh, don't worry, I won't even have that 4th drink. See what a nice guy I am? I want to make sure you get home to Daddy safe and sound.
0: Mark, are you sure you don't want me to drive?
1: No, you just leave the driving to us.
0: It's starting to rain. I think you should turn your wipers on.
1: That isn't rain, precious. Those are tears in front of your eyes.
0: Please, Mark.
1: All right, all right.
0: Do you have to drive so fast? I know there isn't any traffic, but these roads are so dark.
1: That's what the headlights are for. How far these little candles throw their beams, so shines a good deed in a naughty world. Hey, you see, your father isn't the only one who can quote you.
2: Mark!
1: What?
2: Look out! That woman!
1: Where?
2: Oh! You hit her! Oh, look!
1: I didn't see her. Oh. I didn't see her crossing the road, so help me.
2: Is she dead? Oh, Mark, look at the way she's lying there.
1: She's dead, Lorna.
2: Oh.
1: The woman's dead.
2: Oh, no. Oh, horrible. I told you not to drive so fast. Oh, Daddy, it was so awful. And it was my fault. My fault that Mark drank so much. He really doesn't like whiskey very much, but when I told him about what we decided about postponing the wedding...
3: You mean what you decided, darling... It was your decision.
2: He was driving so recklessly. He must have been going 60 miles an hour on that road. The speed limit there was only about 30.
3: They haven't arrested him, have they?
2: No.
3: But the police were called, weren't they?
2: Yes, yes. They know Mark, of course. He's lived here all his life.
3: Didn't they give Mark a sobriety test?
2: No, nobody even suggested it. I mean, Mark didn't seem to be drunk at all. Not after it.
3: And of course he didn't say he'd been drinking. He didn't mention the speed he was traveling at.
2: Well, they asked him. Mark said he was going 35, and the woman just stepped out in front of him.
3: I see.
2: He had to say it, Daddy. I mean, otherwise it would have been a crime, wouldn't it?
3: I think it's called vehicular homicide.
2: Well, he could go to prison for that, couldn't he?
3: Perhaps.
2: Oh, Daddy.
3: Donna. What did you say?
2: What?
3: What did you tell them when the police talked to you about the accident?
2: They didn't. They didn't ask me anything. They said there would be an inquest to determine the facts. I suppose I'd have to answer questions then.
3: And what will you say then?
2: Why, I don't know. I mean, I have to corroborate Mark's story, of course.
3: Is that what you're going to do?
2: Oh, well, if you could have seen his face, Daddy, it was like a child. Like a little boy, afraid to be punished. He said, you'll stand by me, Lorna, won't you?
3: And so you're going to stand by him. You're going to forget all you ever learned about truth. You're going to lie.
2: But, Daddy, what else can I do?
3: I can't advise you, my darling. All I can do is remind you that you and I have always loved truth as much as we've loved each other. Are you going to change now?
4: And so Laura finds herself in the corner of a triangle. The man she loves on one side, the father she loves on the other. But the invisible corner of the triangle is that mysterious thing called truth. We'll find out what Laura Kittredge does when Mystery Theater returns shortly with Act Two.

0: Ye shall know the truth, and the truth will set you free. Will that familiar saying work in the case of Mark Kramer? It may all depend on the next conversation you hear in the home of Professor John Kittredge and his daughter.
1: Lorna, may I come in?
2: Yes, Daddy.
1: Huh. All dressed already?
2: Yes. I know I don't have to leave for the county courthouse for another hour, but I was too nervous to just lie in bed.
1: Why don't you come downstairs and have some breakfast with
2: me? No, I couldn't. I feel too sick.
1: Oh, poor kitty. You know, I haven't called you that since you were a little child. Or don't you remember me calling you that?
2: No, not really.
1: You see, before you were born, I wanted to name you Catherine. But your mother objected because she was certain you'd be nicknamed Kitty. Then you'd be Kitty Kitteridge. And she hated the sound of it.
2: You've told me the story before.
1: I know you're not in the mood for old family anecdotes.
2: All I can think about is that inquest this morning. I'm so frightened. My skin feels like ice.
1: Darling, you won't have to be frightened if you do what I said. It's only lying that makes us afraid.
2: Please, please don't talk about it. I have to lie for Mark. I love him. I'm going to marry him.
1: Do you think the others will lie? The bartender at that restaurant? What was that? What was the name of that again?
2: Bruno's. Yes, he'll defend Mark. I'm sure he will. They don't like trouble. They had some license problem last year. They won't want to admit that they served Mark so many drinks that he was hardly able to walk. To say nothing of dry.
1: I'm sure. So you're the only one who has to lie.
2: Daddy, the woman is dead. Nothing will bring her back. Lies, truth, nothing. Who does it help if Mark goes to prison?
1: Yes. You're right, Precious. There's no profit in truth. None at all.
2: Then you agree with me.
1: No profit, Lorna. Only loss, maybe. But that's something you'll have to judge for yourself. You know my feeling about truth. You know what I've always taught you about it.
2: Yes. Dare to be true. Nothing can need a lie. The fault which needs it most grows too thereby.
1: You used to like that poem. Now you're quoting it with contempt.
2: Oh, Daddy, why can't you understand? Why do you have to be so demanding? Let me forget truth just this once.
1: Your mind is your own, Lorna.
2: Well, I want to do what's right.
1: Then do what you want to do. You're an adult now, independent of me. Lie if you want to. But don't look for my approval. And above all, don't ask for my blessing.
2: Daddy!
3: So let's have some quiet. The coroner's jury has to hear the testimony if they're going to judge it. Sergeant McKeon, was any investigation made of the skid marks at the scene of the accident with a view to determining the speed of the vehicle?
4: I know, sir, there wasn't. The condition of the road and the rain we had that night, well, it was impossible to tell the difference between the skid marks and the tire treads. That's why no measurement was made.
3: It's been stated that the driver of the vehicle, Mark Kramer, had left the establishment called Bruno's shortly before the accident. Since Bruno's is in the business of serving hard liquor, among other things, did the police give Mr. Kramer a sobriety test?
4: No, sir, we didn't. You see, sir, we didn't know at the time where Mr. Kramer had been. All we knew was that Mrs. Moger was dead and Mr. Kramer didn't appear like he'd been drinking.
3: All right, Sergeant, you can step down.
4: Thank you.
3: The coroner's office calls Mr. Kramer to the stand, please. Mr. Kramer, this inquest isn't a trial. Our duty here is simply to determine the cause of death. But you must give your testimony under oath. Please raise your hand on the Bible.
5: Yes, sir.
3: Do you solemnly swear to tell the truth, the whole truth, and nothing but the truth, so help you God?
5: I do.
3: All right, Mr. Kramer. Just tell us your story of what happened the night of the accident.
5: Well, Miss Kittredge and I left Bruno's about 9 that evening, about a half hour before the accident. I'd had one drink, a vodka martini. You can ask Mr. Bruno about that because he served me.
3: Go on.
5: When I reached Route 24, I decided to take the Ridge Road shortcut to town. I was traveling between 30 and 35 miles an hour, I'd say, and I remember slowing down when the rain started. I had my wipers going when I came over the rise of the hill, so my windshield was clear. But I still didn't see Mrs. Moger when she stepped out into the road directly in front of the car.
3: Were your lights on full beam?
5: Yes, sir, they were.
3: Why do you suppose Mrs. Moger didn't see them?
5: I don't really know. What I think is, she was almost across the road when I came over the rise, and she panicked when she realized that a car was coming. She started back in the wrong direction, and that was when she stepped in front of the car.
3: Is that your entire testimony?
5: Yes, sir, it is.
3: Very well, Mr. Kramer. You can return to your seat. Will Miss Lorna Kittredge

0: To help you, God?
1: Yes, I do.
0: Please speak up, Miss Kittredge.
1: I do.
0: Miss Kittredge, you were with Mr. Kramer on the night of the accident.
1: Yes.
0: You went with him to the place called Bruno's.
1: Yes, I did.
0: And did you have a drink that night?
1: Yes, I had a martini.
0: The same as Mr. Kramer?
1: Yes.
0: When Mr. Kramer's car approached Mrs. Moger's driveway, did you see the lady before the automobile struck her?
1: I'm not sure. I think I saw her for just a split second. And then the car hit her. It was all terribly unreal.
0: Were you aware of the speed you were traveling at? Miss Kittredge?
1: I'm not sure of the exact speed.
0: Mr. Kramer thinks it was between 30 and 35. Do you agree with that?
1: No.
0: What was that?
1: It couldn't have been that. It was more like 55 or 60.
0: Did you say 60, Miss Kittredge?
1: About that, yes.
2: Lorna, for God's sake.
0: I hope you've considered this reply, Miss Kittredge.
1: Yes, I've considered it. We were traveling at least that. I'd been looking at the speedometer only a few minutes before. I was complaining to Mark about his speed, but he wouldn't listen to me. He wasn't in any mood to listen. He was angry, and he was drunk.
2: Lorna!
0: Please, everybody, quiet now. Mr. Kramer, please take your seat.
1: It's the truth. The truth, I can't help myself. He was drinking. He had too many martinis and he was drunk.
0: Are you telling us he had more than one drink?
1: He had four. I know he did. And he drove like a madman. No matter how I tried to stop him, he never thought that woman would be on the road at that time of night. He wouldn't listen. I couldn't believe it was really happening. It was like hearing someone else say the words.
3: Please don't cry, Kitty.
1: I try not to look at his face. I tried so hard not to see him, but I couldn't stop myself.
3: How can you blame yourself for telling the simple truth? How can you think it's wrong?
1: But don't you realize what'll happen to him, Daddy? He's going to be indicted. He may go to prison.
3: I'm sure Mr. Kramer will hire himself a very smart attorney.
1: Who's that?
3: I have no idea.
1: Anyone now. I just can't.
3: Yes, of course. You go to your room and I'll answer it. Go on, darling. Go lie down.
1: Yes.
3: Oh, it's you.
4: I want to see Lorna.
3: Mark, please listen to me. I know exactly how you're feeling at the
4: moment. Thanks for remembering my name, Professor. That must be the very first time.
3: I'm sure you realize that what Lorna did this morning was extremely difficult and painful for her. That it was an agonizing decision.
4: Only who made it?
3: Lorna's lying down right now. I suggest you try telephoning her later.
4: I'm not leaving until I see her.
3: I had hoped we wouldn't get violent about all this, Mark. Frankly, I don't think you're in a good position to commit any other rash actions.
1: Daddy, it's all right.
3: Lorna, I thought you were in your room.
1: I'll talk to Mark.
3: Very well. But don't ask me to leave because I won't.
4: You don't have to leave, Professor. I'd like you to know this, too.
3: Know what?
4: What the town gossips are saying. Lorna, they're saying that we had some kind of fight. A lover's quarrel and that you wanted to get back at me.
1: Oh, you know that's not so.
4: Yes, I know it. But the other explanation makes even less sense. That you just had to tell the truth.
1: Well, it wasn't easy for me. Lies would have been easier.
4: One small lie, Lorna. That was all you had to say. You're so afraid of hell that you wouldn't lie for me?
1: I can't expect you to understand.
4: But I do understand. Better than you do, maybe. It was your father's idea.
3: Now, just a moment, Kramer.
4: Well, you remember my last name, too. I think I made more of an impression on you than you were willing to admit.
3: There's no need to be nasty.
4: Lorna, you're so stuck on the truth. Tell it now. He told you what to do in that courtroom. Professor Kittredge's little girl always listens to Daddy, and she never lies.
1: Please, Mark.
4: He insisted that you tell the truth, didn't he? He gave you a lot of high-flown ethical reasons for telling the truth. Nothing but the truth. Every reason but the real one.
1: You're wrong. I made up my own mind.
4: Your father knew what would happen. It would split us apart, and that's what he really wanted, Lorna.
2: That's the truth that he didn't mention.
3: I

0: I think that's quite enough. You don't leave right now. I'm calling the police.
1: Don't bother, Professor. You've done a very good job on Lorna and on me.
2: Oh. Oh, Daddy. Daddy.
0: Kitty, don't. It's going to be all right.
2: How can it be? He hates me now. Mark hates me.
0: Things will change. You wait and see. He'll get himself a smart lawyer and nothing will happen to him.
3: Mark Kramer, having been found guilty of the crime of manslaughter, it is my duty to sentence you to imprisonment for a period of not less than 1 year and not more than five.
4: And so the truth has not set Mark Kramer free. It sent him to prison, where he'll have plenty of time to ponder the complexities of ethics, justice, and human nature. Or perhaps he'll ponder something else, like revenge. We'll find out when Mystery Theater returns with Act 3.

0: It's now 1 year later. Sad to say, Ma Kramer is still wearing prison gray. As for Professor Kitteridge, he's had problems too. A bad case of the gout caused cancellation of his European lecture tour. Even more disappointing, his daughter Lorna lost interest in working on her thesis and abandoned the idea of obtaining her doctorate. In fact, Lorna seems to have lost interest in life itself.
1: Lorna, you awake?
2: Yes, Daddy. I'm up.
1: Darling, it's almost noon. It's not like you to be in bed so late.
2: Well, I just didn't feel like getting up.
1: Did you sleep badly again last night?
2: Last night, the night before, night before that.
1: Oh, Lorna, if you don't see Dr. Isaacs voluntarily, I may have to drag you to his office.
2: You know there's nothing wrong with me.
1: What's all this paper for? All those little crumpled balls?
2: Can't you guess?
1: Oh, Lorna, no. You haven't been writing Mark again?
2: I keep thinking that I might hit on exactly the right words. The magic formula that would make him answer one letter.
1: Would be so much better if you forgot him, Lorna.
2: Do you know that I even thought of sending him a disguise letter? Making it look like some important document that he would have to read? Isn't that ridiculous?
1: What's ridiculous is the way you've tortured yourself over that man for so many months.
2: Who's tortured who, Daddy? Which one of us is really guilty?
1: Oh, Kitty, Kitty.
2: Stop calling me that name. My name is Lorna. Can't you remember my name?
1: Darling, you're just not yourself.
2: Oh, is that why you can't remember me? Because I'm somebody else? Well, you may be right, Daddy. Every morning I look in the mirror and I can't recognize the woman I see.
1: Lorna, you're just not giving yourself a chance to forget. You'd start getting out into the world, start meeting new people. You become a hermit.
2: I thought you liked having me here, Daddy. I thought you couldn't live without my company.
1: I honestly believe you need medical attention. If not from Dr. Isaacs, then from somebody else.
2: You mean a psychiatrist, I suppose.
1: No, darling, no. Just someone who can help you get over this distorted guilt that you feel.
2: The only one who can do that is Mark. And he won't see me or write me or anything.
1: Lorna.
2: Oh, please go away. Please. I'm going to try to sleep. It's the only time I'm happy. When I'm asleep.
3: All right. Step right over here, Kramer.
4: Anything you say, guard.
3: Remember, visiting time is limited to 15 minutes.
4: Look, I don't want the 15 minutes. They're being forced on me.
3: Sit down and behave yourself.
4: Yes, sir. Anything you say, sir.
1: Well, no, Mark.
4: Make it fast, Professor. I've got important matters to take care of back in the shop. I'm making a very special license plate.
1: Mark, I know you resent the fact that I've forced this encounter. Took some doing, believe me.
4: Uh-huh. Why did you go to all the trouble?
1: Because it's a matter of health. Lorna's health.
4: She's pining away for me, is that it? Well, tell her to stop, Professor. My nights are filled with sweet dreams, and she is in none of them. You tell her that for me.
1: I want you to see her, Mark.
4: Oh, I wouldn't force that issue, Professor. I don't have anything nice to say to your daughter.
1: You misunderstood, Lorna. Couldn't expect you to applaud what she did in court. But if you really thought about the ideals that motivated her...
4: Whose ideals? Yours or hers?
1: Do I have to separate them?
4: Yes. But you can't, Professor. Because she's your monster. You've got her all twisted up between her ethics and her instincts. I suppose you're proud of the result, but it's a fake.
1: There's nothing fake about her principles.
4: She doesn't have principles. All she has is you. Her shining example. She wants you to love and admire her, so she does what you expect. That's why Daddy's little girl always tells the truth.
1: She does tell the truth. Always.
4: And her father?
1: I abominate lies.
4: You won't even lie to yourself. Then tell me this. Weren't you happy when Lorna and I broke up? Didn't it save your happy home?
1: I can see that coming here was a mistake.
5: You're a hypocrite,
4: I'm sorry.
5: Professor. This whole thing was your doing, and I'll never let you forget it.
1: Goodbye, Mark.
5: Wait a minute. There's something you should know.
1: What's that?
5: I'm being paroled next week. Tell that to your daughter. Maybe it'll improve her health.
1: Of course I'm pleased, Harold. It's just that I'd much rather see a new book of mine published than a new edition of an old book.
6: Well, you can't argue with success. People never seem to tire of the Seven Secrets of Shakespeare.
1: I suppose I shouldn't complain. Does buy the groceries.
6: Just cash the royalty checks and be happy. Now, tell me how Lorna's doing. Feeling any better?
1: Oh, still a bit run down, I guess.
6: Well, that's too bad. I suppose you know that young man, Kramer, that he's out of prison.
1: For about 2 months now, I gather.
6: He hasn't been in touch with Lorna?
1: No, and I don't think he will be.
6: Funny thing is, he's been in touch with us.
1: With you? Whatever for?
6: Well, actually, it seems he went to Merritt Bob's first.
1: My first publishers?
6: Yes, talked to everyone who would talk to him. Then he approached members of my own staff. He even tried to get an appointment with me, but I put him off.
1: What do you suppose he wants? He's an embittered young man, you know.
6: Well, I spoke to George Merritt. He didn't know about Lorna and this fellow Kramer. He thought Kramer was an article writer looking for biographical material. George said that he seemed to know an awful lot about you already.
1: I don't much like the idea of someone like that snooping into my life.
6: Why do you suppose he's doing it?
1: Hard to say. Rancor, I suppose. Hopes he can find something unpleasant in my past.
7: I'll get it, Lorna.
1: Hello?
8: Professor Kittredge?
1: Yes?
8: Mark Kramer, Professor.
1: Yes, I was just speaking about you the other day with my publisher.
8: I'd like to see you, Professor, this evening, if that's possible.
1: See me? Or Lorna?
8: No, just you. If Lorna wants to be there, that's her business. Something tells me she'd rather stay away.
1: Can you give me some idea of why you want to see me?
8: You might say it's a business matter.
2: Who is it, Daddy?
8: What time would be good for you, Professor?
1: Make it, about 9.
8: I'll make it exactly 9.
2: Daddy, you look so strange. Who was that on the phone?
1: It was Mark Kramer, Lorna.
2: Mark?
1: He's asked me to see him at 9 tonight. I have no idea what he wants to say, but whatever it is, I'm sure it won't be anything pleasant.
2: I'd rather not be here.
1: I didn't think you would. Mark blames me for what happened in court, not you. He refuses to admit that it was your own love of truth.
2: My love of truth? Daddy, you never understood me yourself. How could you explain me to someone else? I didn't love truth. I loved Mark.
1: You did what you had to do. What your conscience told you to do.
2: My conscience? Is that what I was satisfying? That small little voice inside
1: me? It can be a loud voice, darling. A very compelling
2: but
1: voice.
2: But I still hear it. It's still talking to me. And you know what it's saying? You fool. You fool, you fool.
1: Lorna.
2: I think I'll go out now, Daddy. Right now.

0: Good evening, Professor.
1: Hello, Mark. Come in.
0: Thank you. Nice of you to see me. I wasn't sure of my reception after the last time. So you're using a cane these days, Professor?
1: Yes, a touch of gout. Mark, I hope you weren't expecting to see Lorna. She's not here.
0: No, I didn't expect to see her.
1: Would you care to come to the point of this visit?
0: Yes, Professor. I'll come to the point. I've come to see you about truth.
1: Oh, must we, Mark? Really? I mean, these philosophical discussions are meat and drink to old campus fogies like me, but I'm rather tired of the subject right now, very tired of it.
0: Frankly, I'm a little exhausted by it myself. I've just spent 2 months in search of it, and I didn't even know what I was looking for.
1: You've been digging up things about me, haven't you? I hope you enjoyed yourself.
0: No, I didn't. You see, I made the mistake of talking to your enemies. The publishers you dropped, the friends you no longer see, the scholars you had disputes with.
1: And what did you get out of that?
0: Nothing. Your enemies didn't have the truth about you, Professor. Only your friends did. Like Avery Hayes.
1: Avery Hayes?
0: Oh, I'm glad to see you remember the name. Strange how few people do. Even though you dedicated your fourth, or was it your fifth, book to him. George Merritt knew him, of course. Mr. Merritt called you Avery's benefactor. Said that Hayes was an alcoholic that you took care of for many years.
1: He was my friend.
0: Yes, he was a good friend, and you were good to him. That was one chapter of your past that you had every reason to be proud of, wasn't it?
1: Avery's been dead for 10 years. What did you want from him?
0: Nothing, Professor. I just thought a man like that deserved a little recognition, if only for his past association with you. So I talked to people who knew him, his old pals, his family. He still has a brother alive, you know, a crotchety old fellow in the terminal ward at the county hospital. His name's Ezra. Perfect name for the old boy. And you know what? He still has the junk Hayes left when he died. That pitiful collection of books and papers.
1: You don't expect me to believe that about Avery's papers? Avery never kept anything, not a thing. He was a foolish, drunken old...
0: He was also brilliant, wasn't he? Went to the university on a scholarship. You only beat him out for top honors because of his drinking.
1: You're talking about 40 years ago.
0: He was drunk and he was dishonest, too, wasn't he, Professor? That was how he sustained that wild life of his, by selling his scholastic services to anybody who could pay for
1: them. It's not different today.
0: Yes. That's what Avery said in his letter. The one he wrote to a woman named Jean. I didn't know who Jean was or why Avery never mailed the letter, but there it was. Avery said he was cleaning up $100, $200 a month and would surely be able to pay back all he owed before the end of the semester. And then he mentioned the thesis. The big job he was doing, that he expected $300 for that job alone. You know which thesis I mean, Professor?
1: Please go. Get out of here. I've had enough of this lying filth.
0: The Seven Secrets of Shakespeare. Sounds like a mystery story, doesn't it? But it was quite a piece of work. And it became more than just a college thesis. It became a world-famous book. It made your reputation, Professor.
1: You're a liar. A liar. You know nothing about it.
0: You paid Avery for his work and put your name on it. You might have done as well yourself, but you were young and lazy and you had the money to pay for it. Then you discovered how good it really was, and it was too late for both of you to change the course of history.
1: Get out of this house now. Get out.
0: I'm going, Professor. I just wanted you to hear this little story about truth. And also to tell you that I have Avery Hayes' letter.
1: What did you say?
0: I have his letter, Professor. It tells the whole story. Good night.
1: Mark!
0: You told me to go, and I'm going.
1: You filthy animal! Get rich! Kill you, monster! I'll fire it! Kill you! Kill you, you animal!
2: Daddy!
1: Kill you!
2: Daddy!
1: Like a wild... Daddy! Wild beast!
2: Oh!
1: Lorna.
2: Daddy.
1: Lorna. Oh, thank heaven you're here.
2: Oh.
1: Thank heaven.
2: Look at his head, oh, dear Lord.
1: You saw what happened.
2: Oh.
1: What the crazy fool did. He attacked me.
2: You killed him with your cane.
1: He attacked me, Lorna. You know how much he hated me? I had to defend myself.
2: No, I saw what happened. I saw you strike him from behind.
1: No, Kitty, no.
0: He tried to kill me. That's why I hit him.
2: Oh, Daddy, I saw everything. You killed Mark. You did it deliberately. That's the truth. You always taught me to tell the truth. It's the only important thing. The truth.
3: I'll be back shortly with a final thought. Oliver Wendell Holmes said, "All I mean by truth is the road I can't help traveling." Well, Professor Kitteridge traveled his road, and despite his good intentions, it turned out to be the road to hell. Is there a moral to our story? It's not that truth is so bad, but Samuel Butler said, "Truth should not be absolutely lost sight of, but it should not be talked about and be promised." Our cast included Agnes Moorhead, Mandel Kramer, Santos Ortega, Ian Martin, and Dan Ocko. Associate Director, Marlon Swing. 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

0: Welcome in. Welcome. Welcome to Mystery Theater. I am Hyman Brown. Someone said to me the other day, "You know, Hy, you talk a lot about imagination." At first, I thought he might be right, but the more I thought about it, the more it seemed to me he was wrong. Far as I can see, there isn't a more powerful force in the world than imagination. After all, I made a career of mine with radio dramas, imagining all sorts of characters for the stories I bring you. And you must derive pleasure from your imagination. You become the hero or the heroine in the stories, as now each woman will become Dora and each man Charles Daring, caught up in circumstances which, well, listen.
1: A clock. A clock.
2: What, Dora? What?
1: Oh, that clock, Charlie. It's going to drive me up the wall.
2: Oh, come on now. It's only a clock. Grandfather lock.
1: It never stops day and night. It goes on and on like his heart. He said, your Uncle Jonas said that its beat was like his own heart. Steady, solid, never stopping. Charlie, we've got to get out of here. We've got to leave this awful place.
2: I know, but where can we go, Dora? Where? We're trapped.
0: Our mystery drama, The Telltale Heart, was especially adapted from the Edgar Allan Poe classic for the Mystery Theater by George Lowther, and stars Fred Gwynne. I'll be back shortly with Act One.

0: As you know, I've always had an intense interest in diaries, the day-to-day journals of those who, for one reason or another, recorded the events of their daily lives. This tale I bring you now is remarkable not only for the horror it records, but also because it was written by a patient in a state asylum for the criminally insane, a man named Charles Daring, who on a day not long ago wrote...
1: True. I am nervous. I've always been nervous, but... Why do they say I am mad? My sick nerves had sharpened my senses. Not destroyed them, but dulled them. Why, take my sense of hearing. Acute. My ears are... have always been sharp. So... nervous, yes. Mad, no. Judge for yourself. Listen to how calmly I can tell you the whole story of what happened. Beginning with the day I arrived at Uncle Jonas's farm with my dear wife, Dora, and my daughter, Ruth. Well, we're here. I didn't think the old bus would make it.
2: Charlie. Are you all right?
1: Yeah.
2: You're trembling.
1: I'm okay. I'm okay.
2: Take one of your pills anyway.
1: I'm okay. I said, Dora, I'm okay. I'm sorry. Guess I am a bit keyed up. Long, tiring trip. Near 14 hours. Worrying the car was going to break down, but I'm all right now. We're here.
2: Looks lonely, Daddy. Real lonely.
1: Oh, Ruthie. It's a roof over our heads till things get better.
3: Hello there. Hello. Here at last, I see. I thought you'd never get here. Of course, you're little Charlie Daring, my nephew. All grown up now, though, huh?
1: Hello, Uncle Jonas. Gosh, it's good to see you.
3: And this beautiful young woman is your wife, Dora, huh? And this... charming little girl, your daughter, Ruth.
1: That's right.
3: Well, come on in. Our place is, might run down, I'm afraid, but, well, you know, I'm not as young as I used to be, and being way out here in what's practically wilderness, it's hard to get help.
1: Well, you'll have me now, Uncle Jonas.
3: Yeah. Only, are you up to working, Charlie? You said in your letter you were sick. Reason you lost your job in the city and couldn't find another.
1: Oh, well, now, about that...
3: Oh, don't be embarrassed, boy. Out with it. Just tell me the truth of it. No. Better still, you tell me, Dora.
2: Charlie isn't really sick. I mean, you know, physically. He's as strong as any other man, and he's healthy, too. It's his nerves, that's all.
3: That's all? Well, that's a lot, ain't it?
2: Well, no, not really. It's just that now and then he gets these terrible headaches that kind of knock him out, and he starts trembling and sweating, and kind of a cold sweat.
3: Well, now this sounds real bad.
1: No, it isn't, Uncle Jonas. Honest. These attacks, they don't happen all the time. Not much, only now and then. And I've got these pills the doctor gave me, and, well, listen, you'll see. I'm going to earn our keep here, Uncle Jonas, make you glad you took us in when we needed a roof over our heads. I'm a hard worker, Uncle Jonas, a real hard worker.
3: Well, sure you are, Charlie, and I'm sure Dora is, too.
2: Oh, yes, yes.
3: And little Ruth, she looks like a good, strong girl of her age. And how old are you, Ruthie?
2: 9, sir.
3: 9 years old. My gracious, would you believe I'm 60 years older than you? Know what I've got in mind for you to do?
2: No, sir.
3: Something you like. Feeding the chickens. Now, won't that be fun?
2: Yes, sir.
3: Of course it will. And milking the cows. Well, I guess you'll have to learn how to do that, but old Uncle Jonas will show you. Oh, then there's the horses, Jake and Jenny. Use them for plowing, you know. You'll want to take care of them, feed them, clean their stalls, change their hay.
1: Excuse me, Uncle Jonas.
3: Yes, Charlie, yes?
1: Ruth is a healthy girl, all right, strong for her age and all, but, well, all those chores, I think they might be just a bit too much for her.
3: No, not at all. Do her good, Charlie. Make a woman of her.
1: Well, look, suppose I milk the cows.
3: But you'll be out in the fields by that time, plowing, seeding, cultivating, getting the crops in and all like that.
1: Oh, yeah. Well, I see.
3: Dora will be so busy in the house, you know, cooking, washing, housework and such. Well, she won't have time for that, so... Oh, no. I got it all figured out, Charlie. You just leave it to me. Well, say now, the way you look, maybe you didn't mean it when you said you meant to work for your keep. Now, time for bed, so I better show you to your room.
1: Bed? But the sun's only just gone down behind the mountain.
3: Yeah, that's right. It gets dark fast this time of year. See, Charlie, I don't like to waste kerosene keeping lamps going all night.
2: But, Uncle Jonas...
3: We get up with the chickens, we go to bed with the chickens, Dora.
2: I was only going to say that we haven't eaten anything since noontime.
3: Oh, hungry, are you?
2: Well, yes.
3: Well, let's see what I can scare up in the kitchen. Not much right now, I'm afraid. An old man like me don't eat very much. Kind of get out of the habit.
2: Charles, what have we got ourselves into?
1: Sounds like he means to work us hard.
2: To death, more like it. Charlie, I don't like your uncle. He scares me.
1: Dora was right. As always, Uncle Jonas did mean to work us to death, or at least until we dropped. And always laughing jovially, joking that city life had weakened us, and farm work would soon make us strong. Well, as day went into week, we grew more and more exhausted from overwork and hungrier from lack of enough food. One morning in the kitchen...
2: Charlie, you're back from the fields early.
1: Early? It's nearly 12, and I've been plowing and seeding since before dawn. I'm pushed. Got a cup of coffee.
2: I'll see if there's any left in the pot. He only lets me make one pot for the day, you know.
1: I know. Where's Ruth?
2: She was lying down. She came in from cleaning the horse stall, said she felt faint. She went to lie down, but...
1: But what?
2: He sent her out again. Said there was nothing wrong with her. Said she was faking.
1: I've got to do something about all this. It can't go on.
2: What can you do? We're broke. We're penniless. Miles from nowhere with a broken-down car. We're trapped.
1: If I could only fix that carburetor. But I need a new part, a butterfly valve.
2: Oh, forget it. We haven't got a chance.
1: Maybe we have. The game warden.
2: Game warden? Here, that's what's left of the coffee.
1: A fellow named Carrington. Harrington. Something like that. He came by the other day. All the way from Pomfret. Stopped to talk for just a minute. Said he makes it out this way about once a month or so, and if he could get that part for me in Pomfret...
3: Well, now, what's this? In the kitchen instead of in the fields, drinking coffee at this hour, Charlie?
1: Oh, I'm sorry, Uncle Jonas, but I just had to have something to keep me going.
3: Sorry? Oh, nothing to be sorry about, Charlie. If you're tired out, you're tired out. Nerves, huh?
1: No. Nerves, okay.
3: Can't be. Got to be your nerves. Can't be the work. You're not doing that much.
1: Jonas, this past week I plowed nearly 20 acres and seeded more than five.
3: Why, my Lord, Charlie, in my prime, I used to do that in 3 days. Well, now, I'll tell you, Charlie, I wanted you to get started on the Lowell field this afternoon, but if you're all tuckered out, you can't pull your weight around here.
1: No, Jonas, I can do it. I can do it.
3: I don't want to force you to something, Charlie.
1: I can do it, Jonas.
3: Well, that's good. Good. Now, you go on out and work that field till 1 o'clock, and then we'll all sit down and have a good midday feed.
1: Yeah. Yeah, sure, Jonas. Sure.
2: A good midday feed? Is that what you said, Uncle Jonas?
3: When are you going to stop calling me Uncle? Makes me feel old for a pretty young heifer like you to call me Uncle. Much too old.
2: Please, if you don't mind.
3: Well, now, what have I done? I just put my hands on your shoulders. And where I'd really like to put them.
2: You, don't you ever do that again.
3: Well, now, if I'd known you were going to take it like that, I wouldn't have. And I won't, Dora. Never again. Never again, that is, until you ask me.
1: You're upset. Upset. You're all upset. Tell me what happened after I left. Tell me.
2: Charlie, please. I've got to get supper on the table. What there is of it.
1: Something happened between you and Jonas. What was it?
2: Charlie, it was nothing.
1: What was it?
2: He tried to get fresh.
1: What do you mean, get fresh?
2: Charlie.
1: I want to know.
2: It isn't anything much. He just put his hands on my shoulder.
1: And?
2: Well, he sort of let his hand slip. Charlie, that was all. Believe me, that was all. I told him never to do anything like that again, and he won't. Charlie, believe me, he won't.
1: Oh, he won't. I'll see to that. Where is he?
2: Charlie.
1: Where is he?
2: Charlie, I think he's in that room he keeps closed, the one he uses for an office. Where are you going?
1: To have a talk with Uncle Jonas.
2: Charlie, wait. He's ordered us never to set foot in that room.
1: I want a word with you, Jonas.
3: Having another attack of nerves, Charlie? Must be. Can't imagine you busting in here otherwise.
1: You know why I'm here, and it isn't my nerves.
3: Well, then what is it? What is it, Charlie?
1: That clock.
3: Charlie.
1: That clock, the way it ticks.
3: Oh, yeah. Everybody notices that. Everybody's ever been in this room, that is. It's more like a heartbeat, they say, huh? Strong, solid, full of life. Like my heartbeat. But that isn't what you come to talk about.
1: You insulted my wife today.
3: Insulted?
1: You made advances, put your hands on her.
3: And that was an insult?
1: What do you call it?
3: What a compliment. To her beauty. Her female attraction.
1: You dirty-minded, hypocritical old...
2: Charlie!
1: Dora, what? Ruthie. And for a reason I didn't understand then, as I looked at Dora holding Ruth, my dead daughter, in her arms, I was aware only of the ticking of the clock.
0: Trapped? Oh, yes, surely. That's the word for Charles Daring, who accepted the help of Uncle Jonas, his offer to come and live on his isolated farm, only to find that his farm is a prison. Charles's diary continues, and we'll read it together when Mystery Theater returns with Act 2.

0: dead. Only a word with little significance, really, unless spoken for the first time about someone you love. He is dead. She is dead. Then it hits you, the full impact of the word's terrible meaning. What do you do in that awful moment? How do you react? Some burst into tears. Others are numbed into a silence. Whatever the emotion, it is deep and very personal. As was Charles Daring's, perhaps even a curious reaction, born of his nervous condition, for he writes in the diary...
1: And for a reason I didn't understand then, as I looked at Dora holding Ruth, my dead daughter, in her arms, I was aware only of the ticking of the clock. That huge grandfather clock in the room my uncle called his office. It grew louder and louder, filling, saturating the room with its beat. The beat that my uncle said was like the beat of his heart. Slow, steady, solid. And then, through the beating, as if from far off, I heard Dora's voice.
2: Dead. She's dead, Charlie. Our little girl.
1: No, Dora, you're mistaken. Here, let me take her in my arms. Ruthie. This is Daddy. Can you hear me, dear? Ruthie.
3: Kid's dead. Anybody can see that.
1: Shh. No, can't be.
2: Charlie, dear. Give her to me. Let me take her.
1: Yes. Put her on the bed in our room. Let her rest. Let her. Let her rest.
3: Come on now, Charlie. Can't go to pieces. Gotta act like a man. Got to face up.
2: Leave him alone.
3: What? What's that?
2: You've killed his daughter. Isn't that enough for one day? Leave him alone.
3: Her grave's filled in at last. We better get back to the house. This wind cuts to the bone. Oh, the cow's due for milking, too. I guess you or Dora have to do that from now on. So, I might as well get started.
1: Not before I say a few words. Over Ruthie.
3: What? Oh, go ahead. Then you can get to the milking.
1: The Lord is my shepherd. I shall not want. He maketh me to lie down in green pastures. He leadeth me beside the still waters. He restores my soul. He leadeth me in the paths of righteousness. What? What? Dora, wake up.
2: I'm not asleep.
1: Listen.
2: It's only the storm, dear.
1: No, not the storm. Listen.
2: To what, dear?
1: The clock. The grandfather clock in Jonas's office.
2: I don't hear it. I never have, Charlie.
1: I hear it.
2: You can't. His office is downstairs at the other end of the house. He keeps the door closed. You're imagining.
1: No, I can hear it. My ears, you know how sensitive they are.
2: Oh, darling, try to sleep.
1: Can't. Keep thinking of Ruthie. Our little Ruthie lying out there alone in the ground, the rain beating down, the cold rain.
2: Try not.
1: And the clock beating like his heart, beating. While hers lies still, will never beat again. I can't bear it.
2: Charlie. Darling, I'll get you a pill for your nerves.
1: Don't leave me, don't.
2: The bottle's down in the kitchen. Only a minute. I'll be right back. Only a minute. Oh,
3: I startled you, girl.
2: Well, I didn't expect to find you in the kitchen this late.
3: A glass of warm milk to help me sleep. There's a little left. If you'd like some.
2: No, I just came down to get Charlie's pills.
3: Oh, I'm glad you did. Yeah. Long time since I've seen a woman in her nightgown.
2: I thought the bottle was on the shelf.
3: You might as well stop looking for them pills.
2: What do you mean?
3: I threw them away.
2: Charlie's pills?
3: He don't need them. He only thinks he does.
2: Are you out of your mind? They're all that keep him from going completely to pieces.
3: No, don't believe it. A lot of nonsense. Doctor's nonsense.
2: You didn't throw them away. Where are they?
3: No. I threw them away, all right.
2: Then you must want him to break down completely. That's it, isn't it? I've known all along what you were up to, but I wouldn't admit it to myself. Now I know.
3: Oh, and you tell me.
2: Stay away from me. Don't you touch me, I swear. If you do, I'll tell all I know.
3: Huh? Tell who? Who's there to tell?
2: Get your hands.
3: Tell who? Tell who? Only one around, Charlie.
2: I'll get to town. Somehow I'll get to town. I'll tell the police. You meant to kill Charlie. Work, starve him to death, so you could be alone with me. Have me.
3: Like I've got you.
4: You filthy, rotten swine. Oh. Swine. Oh. Hey, beast.
3: Stop him. He's killing me.
2: Charlie.
4: Charlie,
2: no.
4: I'll kill him.
3: Yes.
2: Charlie. No.
4: If you ever put your dirty hands on my wife again, I'll kill you.
1: There was no sleep for us that night, Dora and me. And by the time dawn showed beyond the mountains, we'd come to a decision. Too late to save our beloved daughter, but in time to save ourselves. If I could somehow manage to fix the car. So, after the usual skimpy breakfast, a piece of unbuttered bread and a cup of weak coffee.
3: What's all this? Charlie. What you up to?
4: Getting Dora and me out of here. That's what I'm up to.
3: Oh, now, come on. Hold on, Charlie. Hold on. Let's talk this over.
4: There's nothing to talk over.
3: I don't think I knew what I was doing, Charlie. I really don't think so.
4: Well, you did it, and it wasn't the first time.
3: I know.
4: Starving us to death. Working us to death. You killed Ruthie, you did.
3: No. Charlie. You got to forgive me for what I've done without meaning.
4: You work us and starve us.
3: I thought it was best for you. But I was wrong. And I admit it. And I ask you to forgive me.
4: Well...
2: Don't, Charlie. Don't do it.
3: Oh, now, Dora,
2: don't you see what he's up to? If we leave, and we're leaving... He loses whatever work he can get out of you before you drop in your tracks. And he loses me.
3: Now, girl. Daughter.
2: Don't you daughter me. Any woman could see through the likes of you. You'll kill him. That's why you threw away the pills he needs. And then you'll have me all to yourself. All alone. Out here in this forsaken wilderness. To do whatever you want with. Charlie, get that car running. If it's at all possible, get that car running. How far have we come, Charlie?
1: Only 6, near 7 miles.
2: That leaves about 25 to Pomfret.
1: If we get over this mountain. Dora.
2: What?
1: I keep wondering, when we get to Pomfret, what'll we do? I mean, where will we stay? How will we eat?
2: We can stay in the car for a day or two if we have to. And my suitcase is full of food.
1: Full?
2: I took every scrap of food I could lay my hands on.
1: Good for you. Oh, no.
2: What? Charlie, what?
1: We're cooked, honey. Just plain cooked.
2: What?
1: The butterfly valve. I knew it wouldn't last the trip.
2: But you fixed it once.
1: Yeah, and for the last time. It can't be fixed again. Now, what do we do? Now, what do we do?
2: We start walking.
1: 25 miles through the mountains. 25 miles.
2: We can't go back.
1: We got to, honey. I'm in no condition to make it 25 miles to Pomfret.
2: You are. You can. You've got to. If we go back, it's death for you. And for me. We can't go back.
3: Who's there? Who's there?
1: We come back.
3: I figured you would. In fact, I knew you would.
2: How did you know? How could you be so sure?
3: What else could you do once you run out of gas?
1: It wasn't that. I filled the tank from those cans in the barn.
3: And I emptied it, Charlie.
1: You?
3: Left just enough for you to get maybe 10 miles. I noticed you had a busted gas gauge, so you'd never know.
2: You are the most...
3: Now. I did it for your own good.
2: You lying.
3: What would you have done when you got the Pomfret? Charlie, why do you always stare at that clock?
1: The ticking, it hurts my ears, my hearing, awful sensitive. Painful.
3: Listen, I'm sorry about what happened before you left. We're going to change all that. We're going to be friends. Try to be, anyhow. Yeah, let's have a drink on it. A toast to the future. Our future together. Yeah, for you, my dear. And, Charlie, a glass for you. Although, maybe before you drink it, but now, you, only if you won't mind, Charlie, you won't, will you?
1: Mind what, Uncle Jonas?
3: Milking the cows, feeding the chickens before night comes on.
1: No. No, I don't mind.
3: And now, daughter, a toast to us and our future together.
0: A ruthless old man, and unhappily a victorious old man. But what lies ahead now for Dora and Charles Derry? I know, because I read Charles's diary. You will know shortly when Mystery Theater returns with Act 3.

0: One wonders at times on the nature of evil. What is it in all of us that on one occasion or another will make us do wrong when we know that it is wrong? St. Paul said, "The good I would do, I do not, and the evil I would not, I do." Our author, Edgar Allan Poe, said simply, "We are perverse." However it may be, there can be no question that Uncle Jonas is evil.
1: I know he means to kill me through overwork and little food, and then do with Dora what he desires. But what can I do? We're trapped here on this isolated farm in the wilderness, cut off from any possible help, prisoners in the hands of this evil old man who... A car. Coming down the road, a car. A car. The game warden. I forgot the game warden. Hi there.
2: Hi. Wait up. Wait up.
3: Sure. Sure.
4: Well, hello. Daring, isn't it?
1: Yeah. We met once. Months ago. Remember? I was plowing the fields and you came by and...
4: Sure, I remember.
1: Listen, I need help. Will you help me?
4: Well, if I can.
1: We tried to get away from here, my wife and I, but our car broke down.
4: Oh, is that your car, half blocking the road 6 miles or so back?
1: Yeah, carburetor went sour. I tried to fix it, but it didn't hold up.
4: Well, there's not much I can do. I'm no mechanic.
1: No, but you could pick up a carburetor for me in Pomfret, couldn't you? The next time you come out this way...
4: Yeah, sure, I could do that, but... Well, you'll have a long wait. I don't come out this way more than once every other month, thereabouts.
1: Oh, that's okay. I can wait, but will you do it?
4: Sure, glad to.
5: Charlie?
1: Yeah?
5: He wants to see you. Your uncle.
1: All right. Coming.
4: That's your wife?
1: Yeah.
4: Well, no wonder you want to get away from here. If I had a wife as pretty as yours, I wouldn't wander around that dirty old man either.
6: Come in. Well, where you been? I told Dora I wanted to see you 10 minutes ago.
1: I was working in the barn.
6: Working? You working? Look at me, damn it. Not at that clock. You're always looking at that clock. Look at me when I talk to you.
1: Yeah.
6: I got to thinking. It's a waste of time, you trepsing back and forth from the fields to the house, from the barn to the house. So, from here on, I've decided you'll live in the barn.
1: What? You can't do this. Dora and me can't live in the...
6: I didn't say Dora. I said you.
1: Me in the barn. And Dora here.
6: That's right.
1: Dora alone in this house with you. Never.
6: Now you listen to me.
1: Never. You think I don't know what you're up to? Dora's told me everything. How you've been after her, forcing yourself on her. And if you think if you're alone in the house with her alone at night, you can get what you're after. Never.
6: Oh, yes. You fool.

0: Here for the first time, I knew. I knew then that it was a good plan, and I'd go through with it.
1: You...
0: A simple plan, too. So simple it couldn't go wrong. Starve you, weaken you, work you into your grave.
1: The way you worked Ruthie into hers...
0: No, child, didn't matter one way or the other. It was you.
1: Didn't matter. What? My little girl, my Ruthie, didn't matter.
2: What? Here now.
1: Wait a minute, child.
2: My throat. You're choking me. You can't.
1: Yes.

0: why so suddenly stopped. His heart, he said it was like the beating of his heart. It stopped. Would that mean...
1: Oh, on the floor. Jonas, son. On the floor. Oh! Oh my God! Oh. Yes. Oh. Yes. I killed him. Oh, God, I killed him. In my rage, I killed him. Oh. I am a murderer. I realized that I must do something to hide the body. But what? What? Where to hide it? If I tried to get out of the house into the barn, Dora might see me doing it. Chance I couldn't take. If I dragged it down the cellar, there was the risk she'd hear me. Where could I hide? And then my eyes, as they had so often done before, my eyes went to the clock. The clock that has stopped the very instant his heart stopped. A big clock, 6 feet tall and 2 feet wide. Was it possible that I might... If I could stand him up in that space, the clock hiding him, for a time, only for a time, to let me think what I might do afterwards. Yes, that is what I did. And just in time, I just stood his body against the wall and pushed the clock back into place, hiding it when...
2: Yes?
3: Mrs. Daring, of course?
2: Yes.
3: I'm Game Warden Carrington. I'd like to talk to your husband.
2: Well, he's with his uncle just now. Could you wait?
3: Well, I'm afraid not. I want to get back to Pomfret before nightfall.
2: Uh-huh. Is it important?
3: It is to your husband.
2: Well, Uncle Jonas gets angry when... Well, follow me.
3: Thank you.
4: What is it?
2: I'm sorry to interrupt. The game warden's here. He says he's got to see Charles. Got to see him right away.
0: Oh, hello, Warden.
3: See about that carburetor, Daring.
0: Oh?
3: Look, I don't like talking to you. You peering through a door open to crack. Could I come in?
2: No. Uncle Jonas doesn't allow anyone...
0: No, that's all right. Come in.
2: Where's Uncle Jonas?
0: He went down to the barn. Be back in a little while.
2: Oh. Well, I'll leave you and the warden together.
0: Sit down, Warden.
3: Oh, no. This'll just take a minute, and I'm in a hurry. I got to thinking about that carburetor.
0: Carburetor.
3: There's a good mechanic in Pomfret, Hutchinson. He could maybe rebuild it for you, save you some money.
0: Oh, well.
3: You all right, Daring?
0: Yes, only.
3: Well, what is it? Why do you keep looking at that clock?
0: It isn't going.
3: Of course it isn't. Well, you can see that. The pendulum has stopped.
0: Yes. And yet... About the carburetor.
3: Well, I was going to suggest

0: but I want your permission first. Suggest I take the carburetor out of the car on my way back to Pomfret, you know.
1: Yes, do that.
0: Well, the trouble is, I haven't got the tools.
1: Tools?
0: Yes. Are you listening to me?
1: Yes, I'm listening.
0: I've got a couple of screwdrivers, but no wrench and no pliers, so I wondered if you might have what I need.
1: Yes, I...
0: Well, if you could let me have them, I'll stop by the car, get the carburetor out, and take it to Hutchinson and Pomfret. He'll have plenty of time to work on it, because I won't be coming back this way for another... Daring, what is it?
1: You think you're clever, don't you, Warden?
0: Well, that's a funny thing to say. Nothing clever about taking a carburetor out of a car.
1: I don't mean that. You know I don't mean that.
0: Well, what do you mean?
1: The sound. You hear it as well as I do. You hear it.
0: What are you talking about?
1: The heartbeat. His heartbeat. It has to be that. The clock has stopped. Look. The clock has stopped, but the beat, the beat. You hear it.
0: I don't hear anything.
1: Liar. How could you not hear it? You didn't come about the carburetor. You know I was going to do it. You saw it on my face when we talked out there today. You must have seen it in my face, even though I didn't know it. But...
0: Well, now what? Daring, have you gone mad? Saw what in your face? You were going to do what?
1: Kill him. Kill him. Kill him!
2: Hey, what are you doing? Why are you pulling the clock away from that? Hey, look out! It's falling!
1: See?
0: Oh, good Lord. Good Lord.
3: Charles, dear?
1: You've come, Dora. Sit down, dearest, and give me a moment. I just want to adjust the escape mechanism on this clock. There.
3: All fixed?
1: All fixed. And they said it couldn't be done.
3: If it can be done, you're the man to do it. Dr. Leonardo says you're a genius when it comes to fixing clocks. Goodness, you fixed just about everyone in this whole...
1: In the asylum. I know what it is, Dora, dear. I just don't know why I'm here.
3: No matter, sweetheart. So long as you're happy.
1: Oh, very, very. And you?
3: I'm fine.
1: And Ruthie? Little Ruthie. How is she?
3: She couldn't be better, Charles. She sends her love.
1: Give mine to her.
3: Mm.
1: Oh, dear, dear, dear.
3: What, Charles?
1: This escape mechanism. Still not working the way it should. If you'll excuse me, Dora.
4: I'll be back shortly with a final thought. Well, to come full circle... You became Charles or Dora Daring, and as I pointed out earlier, you couldn't have done it without that miracle, imagination. Think, how completely did you become Charles or Dora? Did you become them, or did you only listen with your ears? If that's so, try again. Ears are not enough, remember. This is the theater of the mind. Our cast included Fred Gwynne, Anne Shepherd, and Robert Dryden. Associate Director, Marlon Swing. This is Hyman Brown, Producer Director, inviting you to return to our Mystery Theater for another adventure in the macabre. Until next time, then, pleasant dreams.

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13: Come in. Welcome. Welcome to Mystery Theater. I am Hyman Brown, and we're doing business as usual, featuring our full assortment of the mysterious and the bizarre. Quis custodiat ipsos custodes? Who shall guard the guards? Or to take it a step higher, who shall judge the judges? This was a problem that plagued the ancient Romans, and obviously remains with us to this very day. actually, the act of judging is a highly hazardous affair because the book warns us, judge not, lest ye be judged. And so between the necessity to judge and the admonition not to do it, we human beings are in a constant state of doubt, which is not the worst thing in the world.
8: Hold on there.
14: What you want?
8: What are you doing with that pistol?
14: That's hardly your affair, Mr. Lincoln.
8: A man prowling about at night holding a loaded pistol is certainly an object of curiosity.
14: Only to those that don't mind their own affairs.
8: I consider the safety of the community to be very much my affair, Mr. Barnes. You'll oblige me by handing over that pistol.
14: And you'll oblige me by going about your own business, Mr. Lincoln.
8: I'm afraid I'll have to take that pistol.
14: I'd advise you not to try it.
8: Hand it over, sir.
14: I warn you, not another step.
13: Our mystery story, It's Murder, Mr. Lincoln, was written especially for the Mystery Theater by Sam Dan and stars Keir DeLay. I'll be back shortly with Act One.

0: When conditions are bad, we Americans always spend a great deal of energy not in finding a solution to the problem, but rather in deciding what to call it. Is it a depression? Is it a recession? Well, back in 1837, they called it a panic. So you see, we have made progress. 1837 was certainly a year to tighten your belt. Definitely, it was not a favorable year to embark on a new career. But a young man named Abraham Lincoln is discovering this the hard way. He has just settled in Springfield, Illinois, where he has opened a law office. Abraham Lincoln sits in his law office and waits for clients. This afternoon, as usual, he is sitting and waiting. And although he is completely unaware of it, a case is being created for him just down the street in Fellman's Tavern.
1: Now, what I want to know is, what's the point in having Martin Van Buren sitting in the White House? Why, we might just as well have Andy Jackson.
2: Oh, well, Tom, Andy's old and sick. Why, he's half dead.
1: Well, better an Andy Jackson who's half dead than a Martin Van Buren who's all alive. Yes, that's a good one, huh?
2: Yeah, he sure is.
1: Huh? I have to remember that one.
3: Good afternoon, gentlemen.
1: Good afternoon. You want to hear a good one, sir? I was just saying to this gentleman here, Mr. Ephraim Barnes, I was saying, better a half-dead Jackson than an all-alive Van Buren. Isn't that what I said, Ephraim?
2: Something like that.
3: Are you Tom Feldman?
1: Yeah, in the flesh.
3: I'd like a room.
1: Cost you a dollar.
3: All right.
1: In advance. Owe no man anything, as it says in Corinthians. Or is it Acts?
3: Oh, here's your dollar.
1: Thank you. Drink?
3: No, not for me, thanks.
1: It comes with the price of the room.
3: I never drink while there's work to be done.
1: Huh? Well, what's your name, stranger? You know mine. I'm Tom Feldman, and this gentleman here is Ephraim Barnes. He runs a bank.
2: Glad to meet you, Mr.
3: Jones? Franklin Jones.
2: What's your business, Mr. Jones? I assure you, First National Farmers and Merchants Bank of Springfield is very much at your service.
3: Oh, thank you, Mr. Barnes. I'll keep that in mind. Could either of you gentlemen tell me where I might find a Mr. Cyrus Darrow?
1: Cy Darrow? He's got a farm. Big place it is, too. Just north of here. Now you just follow the road right out of town.
2: May we inquire your business with Mr. Darrow, sir?
3: Well, that depends on Mr. Darrow.
1: Well, that's playing the cards close to the vest, huh? Bread eaten in secret is the sweetest, as it says in Proverbs. Or is that Leviticus?
3: There's nothing secret about my business with Mr. Darrow. He swindled me out of some money. Now he's either going to pay it back or, well, I intend to blow his head off.
2: Now, Mr. Jones, there's no need for that. If you have proof, you can take him to court.
3: Well, I don't have proof, so I'll just have to do it my way. I've come here to get what's mine by rights. And I have the instrument with which to secure it.
1: Well, that's a wicked-looking weapon you got there, sir.
3: I fought in Florida in the Seminole War. This pistol was first and last fired in the service of my country. I earned the right to use it in my own behalf.
2: Now, sir, you cannot flout the law.
1: Yes, indeed. The law is sitting right here by your side. In me, you see the sheriff, and Mr. Barnes is the judge for this term.
3: Well, gentlemen, all I can say is that if a man don't get no justice, he will have to make his own. My room, sir?
1: Up the stairs. First door to your right. Supper's at 5 o'clock.
2: That young fellow bears a bit of watching.
1: Yeah. I pity him if he goes up against old man Darrow. Cyrus will just chew him up and spit him out.
2: Wicked-looking pistol, that.
1: You know, I'm not a wagering man, Ephraim, but if it was, I'd lay my money on Cyrus Darrow. Poor fella. Seems kind of young to die after surviving an Indian war and all.
4: Who in the devil's name's out there this time of night? What's your business with me? Go on home. Got a bone to pick with Cyrus Darrow? You come round in the daylight time, like honest, respectable folk. All right. Don't bust her down. I'm coming. Well, so it's you, eh? Come whining around to see if I'll leave you off the hook, eh? Well, you can hang there and squirm till I'm good and ready to... Oh, you think that pistol can scare me, eh? You ain't man enough to... come on now, hand it over before I make you chew it up. Oh, you yellow-bellied...
3: What? Who's there?
1: The sheriff. Sheriff.
3: Sheriff?
1: That's right. Open up in the name of the law.
3: All right, all right, all right. Oh, hi, Mr. Feldman. Oh, Mr. Feldman, the tavern keeper.
1: No, sir, it's Mr. Feldman, the sheriff. You'll have to come along with me, son.
3: What for?
1: What for? Mr. Jones, it looks like you did what you came here to do.
3: What's that?
1: Kill Cyrus Darrow.
3: Kill Cyrus Darrow? But I didn't.
1: He's dead, son. Big hole in his forehead caused by the forcible entry of a pistol ball.
3: There must be some mistake.
1: No, sir. There's no mistake. This here, this your pistol?
3: Of course it's my pistol.
1: It was found 50 yards away from Cyrus's house.
3: No, you couldn't have found it 50 yards away because...
1: Because?
3: Well, it can't be my pistol. I remember I put it back in my bag.
1: Yes?
3: Yeah. Hey, it isn't here.
1: Of course not. How could it be in that bag and in my hand at one and the same time?
3: I didn't...
1: Mr. Jones, as sheriff of Springfield County, I hereby arrest you for the murder of Cyrus Darrow.
3: What?
1: And may the Lord have mercy on your soul.
3: What are you saying?
1: Well, that's right. That's right. I shouldn't say that just yet. After all, you ain't been tried. But you'll get a fair trial before they hang you.
5: I don't know what to say, Franklin. I don't know what to say.
3: I didn't kill him, Emily. I didn't.
5: Franklin, everyone says...
3: I don't care what everyone says. You just got to believe in me.
5: Why did you have to come here with a pistol? Why did you have to threaten him in public? Why?
3: Because I'm stupid, that's why.
5: Oh, Franklin, I'm sorry.
3: Yeah, I guess I really am in the soup this time.
5: This man, Cyrus Darrow, was very well liked... And the evidence against you, it's so strong.
3: Evidence? What evidence?
5: What evidence? Oh, Franklin, your threats to kill him, the pistol.
3: I swear to you, Em.
5: I believe you, darling. But there's gonna be a trial.
3: Well, I'll make them believe me. I'll make everyone believe me.
5: You'll need a lawyer.
3: Yeah, well, I'll hire a lawyer.
5: And I...
3: Yeah, what is it, dear?
5: A lawyer.
3: Yeah, well, that's just what I said, my darling. I'll hire a lawyer.
5: Dear, there are no lawyers.
3: No lawyers here in Springfield, the state capital? Why, in a place like this, there are nothing but lawyers.
5: I've been asking around, and I've gotten answers. One fella says, sorry, ma'am, I just couldn't take on another case. And meanwhile, he's got his feet on the desk, and I can see the holes in his shoes. And then another fella says, I never did try a murder case.
3: What is it?
5: There isn't nobody in this town doing 15 cents worth of business, and they say, each of them say to me, sorry, Miss Jones, I just can't see my way clear.
3: Well, why won't they take my case?
5: Well, it...
3: Is it because they don't think they can win? Emily, that should make no difference. Law says every man's entitled to a lawyer.
5: I know, but what the law really means, every man's entitled to a lawyer provided he can get one.
2: Yes, ma'am.
5: Are you Judge Barnes?
2: Well, here in the bank this week, I'm Mr. Barnes. I don't start being Judge Barnes till next week. Whom do I have the pleasure of addressing?
5: My name is Jones. Emily Jones. Mrs. Franklin Jones.
2: Oh.
5: Judge, my husband can't find himself a lawyer.
2: Well, surely, Miss Barnes, in all of Springfield, there must be somebody who don't
5: mind ruining his reputation.
2: Now, Miss Barnes, lawyers don't see things that way at all.
5: Then how does it happen no lawyer's willing to defend my husband?
2: Well, it's a busy time.
5: How busy? Look at your bank. Ain't a soul in here except you and me.
2: Yeah, well...
5: Well, what, sir? People going broke left and right, nothing being brought in or sold, no contracts to draw up. What are all these lawyers doing?
2: Well, I'm sure if you look around...
5: I looked. I looked everywhere. And everybody's turned me down.
2: Everybody?
5: Everybody.
2: Have you spoken to a man named Lincoln? Abe Lincoln?
5: Abe Lincoln? No, the names ain't familiar.
2: Well, I should give Abe a try. He's the kind of lawyer take any case he can get.
5: Well, I must say, Judge, that don't sound like a very enthusiastic recommendation.
2: Well, ma'am, it's the only recommendation I can give you.
6: Yes, ma'am?
5: Will you please tell Mr. Abe Lincoln I'm here?
6: There's no need to do that, ma'am. You've already done so.
5: You? You're Abe Lincoln?
6: Please, guilty, ma'am.
5: My name is Emily Jones. My husband, Franklin...
6: Well, he named after Ben Franklin?
5: Yes, sir, I believe so.
6: The great man.
5: Yes, sir, he, my husband, is going to be tried for murder.
6: Yes, I know.
5: And I need a lawyer.
6: Well, you've come to the right place.
5: You mean you're willing to defend him?
6: I'm ready, ma'am.
5: Well, that may be, but I've got to ask you about your qualifications. How many murder cases have you tried?
6: How many? To be exact, ma'am, none.
5: None?
6: Miss Jones, a fella has to start someplace.
5: Well, but not with my husband.
6: Well, I do have one qualification. Matter of fact, it, could turn out to be the most important qualification of all.
5: What's that?
6: I'm the only lawyer in town willing to take the case.
0: Longfellow say, lives of great men all remind us we can make our own sublime. In departing, leave behind us footprints on the sands of time. Yes, indeed he did. However, what we should realize about the lives of great men is a fact that most of them weren't always great. Can you imagine being unhappy to have Abraham Lincoln as your lawyer? Mystery Theater will return shortly with Act Two.

0: His name is Franklin Jones. Right now, he is in the jailhouse in Springfield, Illinois, in the early autumn of the year 1837. He is accused of murder. His prospects are bleak. The betting is better than 10-1. He'll feel a rope around his neck before the month is out. The odds have not been lowered by the fact that his lawyer is a young man named Abe Lincoln.
1: And who was in the tavern when you came in?
2: Mr. Fellman, Mr. Barnes.
1: No one else?
2: Nope, no one else. I asked if they knew where I could find Mr. Cyrus Darrow, and they asked why, and I told them.
3: Couldn't you tell them that it was your own affair?
2: Well, I didn't.
3: Oh, you always have to be bragging about something, no matter how many times I tell you.
2: Please, Emily. Mr. Lincoln here ain't interested in our personal business.
1: Oh, but I am.
3: You are? Why?
1: Because you never can tell what might be important.
3: All that's important is to keep the rope away from Franklin's neck.
1: Well, that's exactly what we're trying to do, Miss Jones. Now, Frank, you came here night before last from Valley Junction.
3: That's right. We just started farming.
1: Miss Jones, I'd appreciate it if we'd let Frank answer.
3: Well, I can give you the facts fast and clear.
1: I know, ma'am, but, well, Frank's going to need practice. He'll be the one that has to answer at the trial. So, Frank, you came here the other night. You engaged a room. You stated your business to Mr. Fellman and to Mr. Barnes.
3: Like a fool.
2: Yes, sir, that's right.
1: And you showed them the pistol. Why?
2: Well, the pistol was a present to my dad from General William Henry Harrison. Dad was with Harrison at the Tippecanoe.
3: You see? He wanted to brag about it.
2: Mr. Fellman and Mr. Barnes, well, they weren't easy fellas to talk to. You know what I mean.
1: I know what you mean, Frank.
2: So I just went upstairs to my room and I went to bed, figuring I'd see Cyrus Darrow first thing in the morning.
1: And,
2: Well, the next thing I knew, there's a knock on the door and it's the sheriff. I'm being arrested for murder.
1: And at no time during the night did you arise from your bed and go forth to Mr. Darrow's place and shoot him?
2: I did not shoot him. I was asleep in my room.
1: Well, we have to make that defense stand up.
3: You sound like you don't believe him.
1: Oh, I believe him. I'm not the problem. We've got a judge and a jury to consider. Now, Frank, the pistol, where was it?
2: In the bag.
1: You placed it in the bag before you went to sleep?
2: Yes, sir.
1: Well, how did it get to where it was found? In the field, 50 yards from Mr. Darrow's door?
2: I don't know.
1: Well, the prosecution will say that you went there, shot Cy Darrow, fled from the scene, and in your guilty terror and confusion, you dropped the gun.
2: Well, I couldn't have dropped the gun when I wasn't even carrying it to start with. I wasn't there.
1: Well, then we must claim that someone came into this room while you were asleep and stole that pistol.
2: Yeah, well, that's the only way it could have happened.
1: You were conscious of no one?
2: Oh, I was asleep.
1: Tell me this. What was your business with Mr. Darrow?
3: Why do you want to know?
1: Frank?
2: Is that important?
1: It's the first question the prosecutor will ask. I should know.
2: All that was before he was killed.
1: Frank.
2: Well, I enlisted in 1829.
3: 830.
2: Oh, 18, yeah, that's right. And I served in Georgia and Florida. And when I wanted to marry Emily, well, you don't get married on sergeant's pay.
3: Well, not to me, you don't.
2: Anyway, there was this fella in the company, first platoon he was, a funny little fella, fat and baldy, you know, but smart. He was a Frenchman or a German or something like that. He spoke funny. You know, the army's full of all kinds of foreigners. Well, they had to run here because they're having all kinds of revolutions in Europe.
3: Will you get to the point? Now, why should Mr. Lincoln care beans about them revolutions in Europe?
2: Yeah, well, his name was Fuller. And he knew all about plants and flowers, you know. And he said, Jonesy, some of these varieties could grow very well up north if...
1: Yeah? If what?
2: Yeah, well, I never did find out. You see, he and I were going into business, and we collected boxes and boxes of various seeds, and we was going to sell them to farmers up this way, where I was well known. That is, I knew some people.
3: And since Cyrus Darrow was one of the biggest farmers in this parts, well, we wrote to him. And he wrote back offering to buy a special kind of feed grass.
2: Yeah, we sent him $30 worth, and he never did pay up.
3: So we wrote and we asked him for our money.
2: And he sent back an answer saying he'd be hanged if he'd pay a cent for some sticky Georgia thistles.
3: What was that man talking about anyway?
2: Well, I don't know. I could have made a mistake and not cleaned out the seed like Fulda said you had to do. Well, He invited me to come up and look at his brand new thistle patch, and also give him the opportunity to wring my neck at one and the same time.
3: And I said, Frank, you go up there and you get your money. Well, did I know he was going to take a gun?
1: And at no time, then, did you visit Darrow's farm?
3: No, sir, he did not. He was nowhere near that place.
1: Frank?
2: No, sir.
1: As far as you know, it could, that is, the seed you sold him could very well have been thistle, or burrs, or whatever.
3: Well, supposing there was. What does this have to do with the killing of Cyrus Darrow?
1: You weren't up there, Frank?
2: Well, I said I wasn't.
1: Well, I'd better be getting along.
3: Where are you off to?
1: I think I'll ride up to Darrow Farm.
3: Whatever for?
1: I might learn something.
3: What's to learn? The man's been murdered. We know that.
1: Well, I might find some evidence.
3: What kind?
1: I have no idea, but I have to look.
4: Hello, Abe.
1: How are you, Tom?
4: Fine.
1: Sit down.
4: Do anything?
1: Well, I'm about to take a run up the Darrow Farm. Maybe some evidence.
4: Mm-hmm. Yeah. Evidence. Evidence of things not seen, as it says in Leviticus.
1: Hebrews.
4: Yeah. Leaving soon?
1: Well, I'd like to get back before supper.
4: Hmm. You've taken the Jones case?
1: Yep. I was retained this morning.
4: Well, Abe, you think that's wise?
1: Wise? I'm a lawyer.
4: Well, you have to think of your career. You know, you got to lose that case. It's plain as a cabbage on a rose bush. The boy's guilty.
1: Isn't that why we're having a trial?
4: Oh, we're having a trial because the law says he's got to get one. But you know what the verdict's going to be.
1: Tom, I'm surprised at you.
4: No, Abe. You're the surprising one. Now, look, you can't win. If you lose, you look bad because you're a loser. And if by some miracle, yeah, you could have a miracle, because as Milton says, the age of miracles is forever here.
1: That was Carlyle.
4: Carlyle. Well, anyhow, if by a miracle you win, well, folks will resent it.
1: Why?
4: Well, the boy's so obviously guilty, people want him to hang. Look, Abe, I'm thinking of your future.
1: My future?
4: Yeah, you could have a great future in politics. I've seen you operate. Why, it was you single-handed got the state capitol move up here from Vandalia.
1: Oh, no, that's not really true.
4: It is. Now, Abe, you could go far.
1: Oh, no, not me.
4: Now, why do you say no?
1: I just don't look like a politician.
4: Well, there's no special way a politician's supposed to look.
1: Yeah, it isn't so. He's got to look kind of solidly dignified, like old Daniel Webster, sharp and smart like Clay or Calhoun, or shrewd like Tom Benton, or even jolly like Steve Douglas. But he can't, well, he can't afford to be funny-looking like me.
4: Well, I wouldn't say he was all that funny-looking, Abe.
1: I'm too tall, too thin, and I'm too bony and gawky.
4: Ah, but you got all the brains.
1: Well, brains alone was never enough.
4: Abe, is there some way you could get out of trying this case? Now, I mean it for your own good. Cy Darrow was well-liked.
1: I wouldn't get out even if I could, Tom.
4: Cy was very well-liked, and folks are mad to think about that.
1: Well, there's nothing to think about.
4: Well, just thought I'd paint your picture. After all, as William Shakespeare said, forewarned is forearmed.
1: No, that was Miguel Cervantes.

0: Hello there, Abe.
1: Good day, Mr. Bennett.
0: What brings you out here, Abe?
1: Oh, I thought I'd come out here and look.
0: For what?
1: Oh, for anything I could find. I saw someone moving around in the house. Turns out to be you.
0: Well, I was his lawyer. I'm just getting his papers put together. Well, come in, come in. Look around, if you like.
1: Thank you, Mr. Bennett.
0: Right here in the doorway is where he fell. I found the body, you know, in the morning. I'd come by to go over some contracts. And there he was, dead.
1: You going through his papers?
0: I'm trying to.
1: Mm-hmm. Anything missing?
0: Well, Abe, either stuff is missing or he hid him away somewhere.
1: What do you mean?
0: I mean, he didn't tell his lawyer everything. No client ever does. You're going to find that out.
1: Well, what would seem to be missing?
0: I haven't had a chance to go through it all, but I know for a fact he's been lending out money all over town. The way things are with the banks and all, he was the only one with hard cash.
1: Yes, I heard. Well, you could say there were plenty of folks who might have had a motive, Mr. Bennett.
0: Yeah, you could say that, Abe. But I think your man's going to pay the bill.
1: But he told me he never even came up here.
0: Now, I know, Abe. But when you've had as many clients as I have, you learn how easily they can lie to you.
1: It's hard to believe this boy isn't telling me the truth.
0: That's what makes it so dang difficult. Maybe he thinks he's telling you the truth. Abe, you're in trouble on this case. Admit it.
1: I never denied it.
0: Let's step outside, Abe.
1: Before?
0: We might find a way out of this problem. Now, Abe, yeah, just off to your left, leading to the road, there's a full acre, and it's planted in what?
1: Now, hold on, Mr. Bennett, that's a wild field.
0: No, that's a planted field, Abe.
1: But who'd want to plant all those weeds and burrs and thistles?
0: They come from the seeds my client bought from your client.
1: That's hard to believe. Why?
0: Let's say your client's a sharper. Or he made an honest mistake. Don't matter. But he made my client mad. My old Cy was ready to kill that boy on sight. Get my point?
1: Mr. Bennett, I think I do.
0: Now, taking it straight from there, you begin to see a new line of approach in the case?
1: Mr. Bennett? Let me tell you, sir, I am eternally in your debt. So think, I had just considered this case was hopeless.
0: Abe, when everything looks hopeless, that's the time you really start to hope.
2: And of course, it was a lesson that Abe Lincoln never forgot. Certainly, in the years to come, he would be faced with more apparently hopeless situations than almost any other president. But our concern is with the case in hand, and what is the light that has suddenly dawned? Well, that will be made more visible when Mystery Theater returns in a few moments with Act 3.

0: It is always surprising to realize that what we call psychology is a science of recent vintage. We speak so easily of things like a split personality, the other self, the protective falsehood, without realizing that these terms would be unintelligible to people who lived 100 years ago. But although our forebears did not know these things intellectually, they could understand their implications. After all, Sigmund Freud was only 10 years old when Abe Lincoln died. Yet Lincoln already sensed a great deal of what Freud was to discover.
1: No, Mr. Lincoln, he don't lie to me. That's one thing he don't do. He don't lie to me.
2: Emily, maybe he has no choice.
1: What do you mean?
2: Maybe he's afraid he'd lose you if you knew he was a murderer. What would you do if he confessed?
1: What would I do?
2: Would you leave him?
1: Well,
2: You see?
1: Oh, I'd raise up a storm, I guess. I'd holler and rip, but afterward, well, I'd stand by him.
2: Well, then you must convince him of that.
1: But will it save him?
2: At least it's a defense. I could plead it. This way, all I'm doing is begging the mercy of the court.
1: But will it work?
2: Self-defense always gives a man a chance.
1: How much of a chance?
2: Well, I'm a lawyer, Emily. I'm not a prophet, but we can get witnesses to prove that Cy Darrow was furious with Franklin.
1: But why?
2: Because Franklin had sold him nothing but weeds.
1: How do you know?
2: I was up there, Emily. I saw them. A strange kind of growth for this part of the country. Brambles and burrs and weeds.
1: It really wasn't Frank's fault, Mr. Lincoln. He just doesn't know.
2: But Cyrus Darrow was boiling mad. Now, oddly enough, this could create some sympathy for Franklin.
1: How? They'll all think Frank was a swindler.
2: Well, maybe not a swindler, more of a sharper.
1: Oh, what's the difference?
2: Well, Emily, you have to know these old horse traders up here. They might even admire him.
1: Why?
2: Because he's done something nobody else was ever able to bring off.
1: What's that?
2: He got the better of Cy Darrow in a deal. He went up to Seaside to brazen it out, being careful, of course, to bring his pistol. The fact that the pistol was given to him by General Harrison won't hurt either.
1: Well, then, you think we've got a chance?
2: Yes, Emily, I would say that what with one thing and another, we've got a fighting chance.
3: No!
1: No? What do you mean, no?
3: You heard, Emily. I said no.
1: But Mr. Lincoln just explained.
3: I know what Mr. Lincoln just explained.
1: Don't you understand? If you don't plead self-defense, you're sure to hang.
3: Well, I ain't gonna do it.
1: Why?
3: I told you once. I told you 1,000 times. I wasn't there.
1: But, Frank...
3: I didn't kill him.
1: I give up. What can you do with him, Mr. Lincoln?
3: Mr. Lincoln, would you want me to get up there on that stand and tell a lie?
2: Is it a lie, Franklin? You mean you didn't kill Cy Darrow in self-defense?
3: Huh. Here's a hole to be in. A man's wife won't believe him. His lawyer won't believe him.
1: Frank, we only
2: Franklin, I can only plead the defense my client gives me. Since I wasn't at the scene of the crime when the murder took place, I don't know what happened.
3: Well, I don't know neither. I wasn't there myself. I was asleep in bed in my room at Fellman's Tavern.
1: But, Franklin, nobody's going to believe that.
3: Well, ain't that what I got a lawyer for, so we can make folks believe me? Or is this case too tough for you, Mr. Lincoln?
2: Well, it's tough enough.
3: Hey, did you find anything up there at Darrow's place?
2: How'd you know I was up there?
3: Well, look at your pants.
2: Oh, yeah.
3: Yeah, them little burrs. Almost too small to see, unless you're looking for them. Yes, sir, you'll be picking them off your pants legs for weeks.
2: I thought I'd gotten rid of most of them.
3: No, sir, they're hidden where you can't even see them. And some of the seeds, why, they'll even germinate on the clothes, seems like. You better boil those pants.
2: Well, thank you.
3: Yeah, I guess Darrow was right, Emily. We did sell him weeds. I didn't mean to, Mr. Lincoln. It's just that Corporal Fulda would have known what to do. He said you had to wash the seed in something called alkali. I don't even know what it is.
1: What are you going to do now, Mr. Lincoln?
2: Tell me, who else was in the tavern when you came in?
3: Well, I told you, just Mr. Fellman and Mr. Barnes.
2: Nobody else?
3: Oh, sir.
2: You positive?
3: I'll swear to it.
2: Well, do you know anyone in the town?
3: No, sir. Not a single solitary soul.
1: Why do you ask?
2: Well, Emily, it's about time I started asking questions.
1: But you've been asking questions all along.
2: No, not the right questions, and I haven't been asking the right people either.
3: Well,
4: Elliot. I can only tell you the boy insists on having a rope put around his neck.
2: Well, he refuses to plead self-defense.
4: In my opinion, he'd rather die having his wife think he's not a murderer.
2: I believe him.
4: It can be a dangerous business when you start believing clients.
2: It can even be a more dangerous business when you don't.
4: What can I do for you, Abe?
2: You been through all the size papers yet?
4: All I was able to turn up.
2: Would either Tom Fellman or Ephraim Barnes have owed him money?
4: Well, now, Abe, this is a lawyer-client relationship. You asking me to break it?
2: Well, the client's dead, Mr. Bennett. And I'm not asking out of idle curiosity.
4: Yes, he did have a mortgage on Fellman's.
2: I thought Tom Fellman owned the place free and clear. It's been a moneymaker for years.
4: Don't you know there's been a panic on him? There ain't a nickel's worth of cash to be had.
2: Well, why would Tom Fellman go to Cy Darrow when he could get money at bank rates from his good friend Ephraim Barnes?
4: Banks don't have it either, Abe.
2: Did you find any papers for either Tom or Ephraim?
4: What are you trying to say, Abe?
2: I'm just asking, Mr. Bennett.
4: To answer your question, no. There's no papers for either one of them.
2: And yet, they both owed him money.
4: I'm reasonably sure of it, Abe.
2: Mm. Well, thank you, Mr. Bennett. Good afternoon, gentlemen.
5: Well, Abe.
6: Afternoon, Abe.
5: Have a drink. How's the law business coming?
2: Slow.
5: Well, slow but sure moves mighty mountains. Aristotle.
2: Euripides.
5: Yeah. Abe, I swear one day I'm going to catch you.
2: Gentlemen, we have some business to discuss.
6: They discuss business at my office only.
2: This is legal business, Ephraim.
6: Then I'd rather discuss it at your office.
2: It has to do with the upcoming trial of Franklin Jones.
6: In that case, I don't discuss it at all. I'm scheduled to be presiding judge, you know.
2: I don't think so, Ephraim.
6: Well, as you said, you can see the calendar.
2: I'm going to ask you to disqualify yourself, Ephraim.
5: What are you saying, Abe? Eve here is one of the finest judges.
6: Abe, don't you believe I'm a fair man?
2: It's nothing personal, Ephraim.
6: Well, then why...
2: Well, to begin with, you're a material witness.
6: Who is?
2: You are. You and Tom here. You're the ones, the only ones who heard Tom ask for the whereabouts of Cy Darrow. And who heard Tom threaten to kill him.
6: Yeah, well,
2: Well, you can't be a judge and a witness at the same time, can you?
6: Yeah, but you...
2: Besides, there's more to it than that.
5: What are you driving at, Abe?
2: Well, my client insists that he's not guilty.
5: Well, you wouldn't expect him to admit it now, would you?
2: Yes, if he were guilty, I would, especially since I found a way he could plead guilty and still save his neck at the same time.
6: What's that?
2: Self-defense. Old Cy was boiling mad at him. Mad enough to kill him. But the boy refuses to take that defense, which proves to me that he's a young man of his word, and I have to respect that word.
5: Abe, if Franklin Jones didn't kill Cy Darrow, who in thunder did?
2: Well, we'll have to sit down, the three of us, and reason together. If Franklin didn't kill Cy, who did? We know somebody did, because Cy's dead.
6: I'd like you to come straight and tell me exactly what you're driving at, Abe.
2: Well, it couldn't be suicide. After all, how would Cy get a hold of Frank's pistol?
5: What motive would Cy have for doing away with himself?
2: None. But you can't be too careful in these things. You have to explore every possibility.
6: Yeah, but you also have to be headed someplace.
2: Don't be impatient, Ephraim. I am. So if it wasn't Frank, who else could it be? Who else knew Frank was in town? Who else knew Frank was mad enough to go to Cy's place with a pistol? Who else did he even know that Frank had a pistol? The answer? Either one of you two.
5: Well, hold on there, Abe. Are you saying that Eve here, or me, could have killed Cy Darrow? Well, Abe, I am your best friend in town. How could you even think...
6: Abe, I thought you was always a man of good sense. But this is monstrous.
2: Have either of you gentlemen been up to see Cy lately? Well?
5: Well, I ain't been up to Cy Darrow's place since I bought a pony from him in 33? No, he was 34. Well, yeah, it's been 3 years.
2: Ephraim?
6: It's been at least a year since I had occasion to visit Si's farm.
2: Where'd you transact your business?
6: Whatever business we would transact, we would do at the bank.
2: Gentlemen, one of you two is lying.
6: Hey, now look here.
5: You want to be careful now, Abe. Friendship only excuses just so much.
2: Let me borrow that chair. Now, I'm going to put my foot up on the seat of it.
5: What for?
6: Oh, come on, let's humor him. He's mad.
2: You'll notice that the lower part of my trouser leg is covered with very tiny little sticky burrs.
5: So?
2: So these are typical of a growth that occurs only in northern Florida or southern Georgia. You can't find them anywhere else in the country except at Si Darrow's farm.
5: Well, now, what's that got to do with the price of tea in China?
2: They grew from seeds sold to Darrow by mistake, by Franklin Jones.
5: I still don't see what you're driving at.
2: I was up there just before. That's how they got all over my pants leg. Now, will each of you gentlemen please place his foot up on the chair?
6: I'll be hanged if I do.
2: Is that a prophecy, Ephraim?
5: Eve, them little burrs, them sticky little burrs. You got them on your... Ephraim, if you wasn't up at the Darrow place, how'd them little burrs get all over your pants?
6: I pour me a drink, Tom.
5: Eve, you was always an honest man.
6: Yeah. For 50 years, I've been honest as the day is long. And where did it get me? I didn't speculate. I didn't hedge. I guarded my customers' money. And I got wiped out. I had to borrow from Si Darrow. And he was going to take away my bank. Well, this boy came marching in here and...
2: And you decided to steal his pistol and kill Darrow yourself.
6: Well, it wasn't that clear cut, you know. It just worked out. And I found my notes and destroyed them. Yours too, Tom.
2: Ephraim, man like you, could you really let that boy hang for you? Could you?
6: Abe, I like to think that in the end, I wouldn't let that boy hang for me. I'd like to think that.
2: Would your conscience let you?
6: Conscience? Abe, when you face the rope, you know the saying, conscience does make cowards of us all.
5: Sir Rogers.
2: No, Shakespeare.
6: You're a good lawyer, Abe. Would you defend me?
2: Ephraim, you mean you want me? Why, you could have anyone, even Stephen Douglas.
6: I want you, Abe. Nobody but you.
2: Thank you, Ephraim. I'm grateful. I'm humbly grateful.
0: I'll be back shortly with a final thought. Well, the case went to trial with a new judge and a new defendant, and a young lawyer argued ably and well, and the result was a hung jury. But as Abe Lincoln said afterwards, better a hung jury than a hung client. Franklin and Emily Jones, Tom Fellman, Ethan Barnes, they are all obscure footnotes in the book on Abraham Lincoln's life. And yet, these are some of the nameless unknown people who helped shape his character. Our cast included Keir DeLay, Jennifer Harmon, Paul Hecht, Joe Silver, and Robert Dryden. Associate Director, Marlon Swing. This is Hyman Brown, Producer-Director, inviting you to return to our Mystery Theater for another adventure in the macabre. Until next time, then, pleasant dreams.

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1: And Alex.
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9: Come in. Welcome. Welcome to Mystery Theater. I am Hyman Brown. Welcome this time to a tale of the supernatural. Not frightening, not in the least horrifying, but intriguing, mystifying, strange. We all of us know that in this world there is a power greater than ourselves. Call it what you will, God, a force, the universal conscience. It exists. Some of us have experienced it, felt its touch in one way or another. But few have met it in so unusual a way as the celebrated concert pianist Anton Walberg.
10: But Lottie, my dear Lottie, if what you say is true...
11: It is, Anton. I know it is.
10: But impossible.
11: Nothing is impossible. We only think it is.
10: Lottie, I lost my hand. My right hand in that accident. My hand is gone. It no longer exists. And yet I am able to play.
11: True. Your hand no longer exists. But the spirit of your hand does. Only the body dies, Anton. The spirit, never.
9: Our mystery drama, The Hand That Refused to Die, was written especially for the Mystery Theater by George Lowther and stars Mandel Kramer and Marion Seldes. I'll be back shortly with Act One. Psychics tell us there is a life after death. Indeed, there are those who believe there are many lives after death, and others who hold a firm faith in reincarnation. We listen and go on about our daily lives until something happens that so affects our life, marks it for good or ill, that we know there is unquestionably something, some invisible power, some unseen force of which we are a part. Anton Walberg began to realize this the day he came home from the hospital to his luxurious penthouse apartment in New York.

0: City.
1: Welcome home, Anton.
2: Lottie, you. I thought you were in Chicago with your young prodigy.
1: He can get along without old Lottie Stern for a few days.
2: You arranged this, Alexis.
3: No, my darling, nothing was arranged. Lottie wanted to be here when you came home from the hospital, and here she is.
2: Well, arranged or not, you're more than a pleasant surprise, Lottie. You're what I need.
1: Ah, you depend on your old teacher too much, but I'm glad you do. It is very heartwarming for an ancient crone like me to be wanted, needed, by so handsome a man, so talented a man.
2: Handsome? Talented? I have only one hand now, Lottie. This left one. What good is it to be handsome? What use the talent?
3: Lottie, I need you, too, to cheer him up.
1: Well, of course you are depressed, Anton,
2: depressed? There is no word to describe my despair, Lottie. Why did this happen? Why to me? I was at the peak of my career. I was Anton Wahlberg, one of the most celebrated concert pianists in the world. I was 7 weeks ago. I no longer am. Ended everything. My career, my life, ended.
1: There is never an end without a beginning, Anton. The closing of one door is merely the opening of another.
2: And what door might be open to me without my right hand?
1: Only God knows. And you will too, when you seek it. Now, speaking of which, I asked Ada to serve tea in the music room. Come, let us go and seek that.
3: Excellent idea, Lottie. Anton?
2: I'm not sure I ever want to enter my music room, my study again.
3: Oh, my darling.
1: Never mind the sympathy, Alexis. It is the worst thing in the world. Come on, into the music room. I, Lottie Stern, order you. You hear me, Anton?
2: Lottie, I don't think I can bear even the sight of the piano.
1: Anton, you must. Ah, so, your Ada has laid out a fine tea for us. Cucumber sandwiches, your favorite chocolate cake.
2: Who opened the keyboard?
3: The keyboard?
2: The piano keyboard. Alexis, I told you it was to be closed and never opened again.
3: I know you did, darling.
2: And you promised me, you promised.
3: I kept my promise. The keyboard was closed when I left to bring you home from the hospital. I checked it personally.
1: Well, perhaps Ada...
3: No, I gave her strict orders. She was not even to touch the piano, even to dust it. I'd do that, I said.
2: I cannot bear the sight of the keys. Close the keyboard. Damn it, I'll close them myself.
3: Oh, dearest, oh, you're trembling.
1: No, some good strong tea will take care of that. Alexis, darling, will you pour, please?
2: Lottie, the day I get an ounce of sympathy from you, that will be the day.
1: I wouldn't hold my breath.
3: More of this bread, Dr. Lonsdale? Some butter?
4: Oh, thank you, Alexis. Yes.
2: Damn, there goes my fork.
3: Oh, Ada, another fork for Mr. Wahlberg, please.
2: With only one hand, I'll never eat again, either.
4: I'll have to give you some lessons in surgical techniques, Anton.
2: Surgical techniques?
4: As a surgeon, I can assure you, you'll be astounded at what can be done with one hand. I know.
2: If anyone does, you do, old friend. You saved my life.
4: No, the doctor in Blaineyville.
2: That butcher.
4: You mustn't say that, Anton. Remember, he had to remove your hand to save your life. He had no option.
3: What was that?
2: Well, it sounded like... Well, it couldn't be. Lottie, did you hear it? There it is again. Someone is fooling around with the piano in my study. Let's see about this.
4: Wait, I'll go with you.
3: I too. Oh, no!
2: The piano keyboard is open again.
4: Again, Anton?
2: Yes, before I came home from the hospital this afternoon, I asked Alexis to make sure the lid of the keyboard was closed.
3: And it was when I left here.
2: But it was open when I got home. I myself closed it then, and now it's open again. Ada must be responsible for this.
3: Ada is in the kitchen, Anton.
2: Well, someone... And who struck that middle C twice?
4: It's curious.
2: It's beyond reason. It's incredible.
3: I'll close the lid.
2: No, leave it open. And let's rejoin Lottie in the dining room.
3: Lottie, we found the keyboard open again.
1: Who was in there, in the music room?
3: No one.
1: Someone struck middle C.
4: No, Madam Stern, there was no one there.
1: Someone was. Perhaps you could not see him or her.
4: You mean a spirit, a ghost?
1: Yes.
4: I'm afraid I don't believe in ghosts.
1: I do.
2: Come now, Lottie, don't tell us you've ever seen a ghost.
1: No, not seen. But I have felt them near me. To tell you the truth, Anton, They're always near me.
2: You mean the ghosts of those you knew in Auschwitz?
1: Yes.
4: Oh, Madam Stern,
3: Gordon,
4: you...
3: dear, don't be offended, but she prefers not to talk about
4: it. Oh, I understand. I'm sorry.
1: No, it's all right.
2: Here, Lottie. Have some more potatoes and gravy. That will solve everything.
1: It helps.
2: Oh,
3: it's all right. It's all right, Anton.
2: Please, everyone. It's just that when I get to thinking that maybe it might have been saved if... If you, Gordon, had operated instead of that Barringer.
4: You smashed your car into a tree. Your right hand went through the windshield. It was so cut up, so mangled.
0: You could have saved it. I see it in your eyes. You could have.
4: Anton, I'm not so sure.
2: But there is a doubt in your mind. That little doubt means I might never have lost my right hand.
3: Anton, darling.
0: Excuse me, please.
3: Excuse me, I must go to him.
1: No, you stay here.
3: But I think he...
1: Please. My dear, you are a wonderful wife to Anton, a beautiful and capable woman. But at times like this, he needs Lottie Stern. All right. Get it out of your system. Come on, let it come, all of it.
4: Lottie.
1: I know. Who would know better? My hands, you see. You know what they did to them. The Gestapo at Auschwitz.
2: I know. They broke your fingers one by one.
1: And when they healed, broke them again.
2: And your career, Lottie, that was ended too.
1: Yes, it was. And I felt, well, there are no words. How can you describe the sudden... darkness in the soul, the emptiness in the heart, the physical pain, it was bad. Each finger snapped. It was horrible. The pain, unbearable. But all this, nothing compared to what went on inside me. So, my darling Anton, I know what you are going through. I know.
2: Now, Lottie, what am I to do? Tell me, what am I to do?
1: What everyone does when all else fails.
2: And what is that?
1: Turn to God.
2: Lottie, I don't believe in God. Not after what happened to me.
1: Did you believe before?
2: I don't know. I never thought about it much.
1: Wait, let me. Hello? No, this is Madam Stern. Oh, yes, he is. One moment. Here, it's for you, Anton. Someone named Bill Stone.
2: Oh, yes. A friend of mine works for United Press. Hello, Bill. Oh, well, thanks. Oh, well, I'm going to be all right. Yes? What? Strangled?
3: Gordon and I thought that...
1: Shh. Anton's on the phone, something.
2: It's impossible. Look, Bill, I know you better than to think you play any kind of sick joke on... I don't care what they say at the FBI. Somebody made a mistake. Yes. Oh, thanks, Bill. Thanks for calling.
3: Anton, what is it?
2: That was Bill Stone. You know Bill.
3: Of course.
2: Well, he said a story's just come in over the wire from Blaneyville.
4: So that's where you had your accident, just outside Blaneyville.
2: Yes. Dr. Barringer was found dead this afternoon in his office. Strangled.
3: Strangled?
2: By one hand.
4: One hand? The bruises show
2: yes,
4: that one
2: hand strangled him to death. A right hand.
3: Well, this is the strangest...
2: It's more than strange, Alexis. It's impossible.
1: Why impossible, Anton?
2: Because, Lottie, they say it was my right hand that strangled him.
5: Strange, bizarre, just words. Unless, like Anton Wahlberg, you've experienced them. Then, strange, bizarre, macabre, change from just words to something alive in your bloodstream. Well, you're experiencing them now. You're imagining them, and there is nothing more alive than your imagination. Mystery Theater will be back shortly with Act Two.

0: Certainly, no greater tragedy could happen to a concert pianist than the loss of his right hand. And that is what happened to Anton Wahlberg 7 weeks ago. Now, in the music room of his penthouse apartment in New York City, Anton Wahlberg has received news that shocks him and his guests.
1: They've made a mistake at the FBI, that's all.
2: Darling, where does the FBI come into this?
1: The hand that strangled Barringer touched things in his office. Left prints. The Blaineyville police wired them to the FBI, and my prints are on file.
3: They are?
1: Some years ago, Gordon, I took out a $2.5 million insurance policy on my hands. Thank God I did. And the insurance company naturally wanted my fingerprints for identification.
3: Oh, I see. And the prints on file at the FBI...
1: matched the prints found in Barringer's office.
2: It's a mistake.
4: I doubt if the FBI makes mistakes with fingerprints.
1: Lottie, what else could it be? Lottie, will you stop looking so mysterious? You see no hand, Lottie. It was cut off here. It's dead.
4: Is it?
3: Huh. That's a curious thing to say, Madam Stern.
4: Dr. Lonsdale... what would they have done with Anton's severed hand?
3: Well, it would have gone to the nearest mortuary. Very likely the coroner or medical examiner would examine it. Then it would have been destroyed.
4: The hand, but not the spirit of the hand.
1: Oh, good Lord, we're back in the psychic world now.
4: I believe. You don't. You will.
1: I very much doubt that, Lottie. What I do believe is that my hand did not, could not have strangled Dr. Barringer. If it were possible, which it isn't, why? Why would my hand strangle Barringer?
4: You know the answer, Anton.
1: The hand could have been saved. And because it wasn't, revenge?
4: What else?
2: Oh, nonsense. That's what else?
4: Alexis,
2: no
4: I
2: more.
4: Tell
2: no,
4: you,
2: no,
4: I...
2: please. I asked you and Gordon to dinner tonight to help cheer Anton up. It's turning out to be the most depressing evening one can imagine. Now, if you don't mind, from here on in, we're going to talk about cheerful things.
1: Come in.
4: Alexis said you were in the music room. You didn't want to be disturbed.
1: So naturally, you disturbed me.
4: I must talk to you. And you have shut yourself away for nearly a week now.
1: Lottie, I don't want to see anyone, including you.
4: Now, Anton, as your coach...
1: coach of what? A one-handed concert pianist?
4: All right, as your business manager...
1: you should reduce your fee by half. I'm only half a man, less.
4: All right, as your friend.
1: Yes, Lottie. Yes, you are that. And the best anyone ever had.
4: So then you listen to me. You cannot go on burying yourself in this room.
1: Why not? I am dead.
4: You are anything but dead. All right, so you have one hand. There is much you can do with one hand. You can teach.
1: I would loathe it.
4: I did too, at first. Almost, I couldn't bring myself to it. Today, I am glad I did. It has been an experience as rewarding, well... almost as rewarding as playing.
1: I find that hard to believe, Lottie.
4: You are going to stop brooding. You are going to come back into the world, Anton. You are going to become active again and take an interest in life starting tonight.
1: Tonight?
4: My new prodigy, Raphael Klein, the one I left in Chicago to come to you, he is performing tonight at Carnegie. Now, I want you to hear Raphael. You must hear him, because you are going to be his teacher, his coach.
1: You're his teacher, his coach.
4: And I am old. I am too old to handle the younger generation. Raphael needs many things you can give him. Your fingering. Yes, Anton, I said your fingering. You can demonstrate that with one hand. Your interpretation, especially of Beethoven, and above all, your dedication. The need to practice. Which reminds me, have you?
1: Have I what?
4: Practiced.
1: You know, I think you're going mad, Lottie. Practice with just my left hand?
4: Well, keep the piano in tune, at least.
1: The hell with the piano!
4: Did you hear that?
1: piano string losing tension. It happens to a piano and it isn't played.
4: So do me and the piano a favor. Play it.
1: Do me a favor and get lost.
4: All right. But you'll come tonight.
1: Oh, have I any choice?
4: No.
1: All right, I'll come.
4: Ah, one thing more. I have, not good news.
1: Is there any other kind?
4: No, be serious, Anton. This, has to do with money.
1: Oh?
4: About the insurance on your hands.
1: Yes.
4: The 2.5 million. It may be the company isn't going to pay it.
1: What?
4: No. Come on, calm yourself. There's nothing definite about this yet. But I talked this morning with the senior vice president. He asked me to come and see him. I went. He said that according to the Blaineyville police report, the accident, well, you were at fault.
1: Me? At fault?
4: Anton, did you fall asleep at the wheel? You wouldn't lie to Lottie now, would you? Did you?
1: Yes. Damn it, I was tired, Lottie, exhausted. The schedule you set up for me, a night in Atlanta, a night in Aiken, a night in Baton Rouge, a night here, a night there, traveling every day, what would you expect?
4: You could have told me that you are getting older. All right, now. Tonight, my place for dinner, and then we go on to Carnegie.
1: But what about the 2.5 million, my insurance?
4: We'll see. We may have to sue.
1: Lottie, we will have to sue. I'm nearly broke, Lottie. Without that money, I might as well be dead. I will be. I'll see to that.
4: What do you mean?
1: I mean, I can't take anymore, Lottie. I can't suffer anymore. I'll kill myself. What was that?
4: Need you ask?
1: Was an unseen hand. An invisible hand.
4: Your hand, Anton.
1: Oh, no.
4: What else?
1: But it's impossible. And if it were possible, why?
4: Because you said you would kill yourself. And your hand, the spirit of your hand, protested.
1: But it is dead.
4: Here we are. D-101 through 104. After you, Alexis.
2: Thank you, Lottie.
4: Now you, Anton, here. You sit between us.
2: What a pity that Gordon couldn't make it at the last minute.
4: Well, emergency operations, too bad. Well, he will hear my Raphael another time, for he will someday be famous. You are silent, Anton. You say nothing.
1: What's to say?
4: Oh, you don't always have to say something. You could be just pleasant.
1: I will be, if I can think of anything to be pleasant about.
4: Raphael Klein will change your mood. He will play first Chopin Fantasy Impromptu. It is one of your favorites.
1: A favorite I shall never be able to play again. Ow.
2: What is it, Anton?
1: Now, look, Lottie, enough is enough.
4: What are you talking about?
1: You slapped my face.
4: I didn't touch you.
1: Yes, you did.
4: Anton, I did not.
2: Lottie, look at his cheek.
4: Yes. It's red, as if someone did slap him.
2: You?
4: I assure you. Oh, later. Oh, look, Alexis, is he not young and handsome?
2: Oh, yes.
4: Oh, that too is good for the box office. The women will go mad over him.

0: Anton. Well, what do you think?
1: I don't know yet.
2: Lottie? His arm. Raphael Klein's right arm. Something's happening.
0: He has trouble, some sort of trouble.
1: Oh, God, it's as if he's fighting some invisible force. Look.
2: Lottie, this is unbelievable.
0: His right arm is hanging by his side, but his left hand plays for both the right and the left. I can't believe this is happening. I cannot believe
1: it. Chopin cannot be performed with one hand, but he's doing it. It's a miracle.
0: Here's his dressing room. Come. Oh. Raphael. Oh. Why did you leave the stage after the Chopin?
3: I can't go on, Lottie.
0: After performing a miracle, you can't go on. The entire audience is on its feet calling for you, and you can't go on.
3: After what just happened?
1: What did happen out there, Mr. Klein?
3: It was as if... Oh, you're Anton Vollberg.
1: Yes. Well, go on, tell me. What happened to you?
3: Well, something, some force suddenly gripped my right arm, began to pull my hand, my right hand, off the keyboard. I didn't know what was happening to me. I thought I was having some sort of seizure, or I was going mad, or I don't know what.
2: And then?
3: My left hand kept playing.
0: You mean you kept playing with your left hand?
3: No, Lottie, no. My right arm. It was forced down to my side, and I was scared. I was so scared I couldn't have gone on playing with my left, and I didn't. It did.
1: Your left hand went on playing by itself?
3: I certainly didn't go on playing. My left hand didn't even feel to be a part of me. I couldn't have done what my hand did, play for both the right and the left.
0: But we saw. You must have practiced.
3: Lottie, how can you practice the impossible? The fantasy cannot be played with one hand.
1: But you did it.
3: No, not me. I don't know what, but... Not me. There's no understanding this, no understanding it at all.
0: So we will talk of this later after the concert.
3: Lottie, I told you, I can't go on. I'm shaken up. I have a bunch of nerves.
0: Better you control your nerves than we return their money. Now pull yourself together, Raphael, and go out there.
3: Lottie,
0: go!
1: Do as Lottie says, Mr. Klein. There's greatness in you, but you'll never reach it if you let nerves take the upper hand.
3: All right. I'll go back on then.
2: Lottie. Anton, should you have sent him back on stage? He's terribly shaken.
0: He must learn control. He must learn discipline. Discipline is everything.
1: Even to performing miracles?
2: What do you mean, dear?
1: No, even the thought is foolish.
0: What thought?
1: Klein, he's young, inexperienced. I'm a veteran of the concert stage, skilled, practiced, experienced.
0: So?
1: Well, if his left hand could perform like that, why not mine?
2: Oh, my dear.
1: He did it. His hand, yes, it seemed like a miracle, but was it? It moved up and down that keyboard so fast it appeared to be in two places at once.
0: True, that's very true.
1: You know what I think?
2: What, dear?
1: Another foolish thought, perhaps, but I think it was my hand that gripped his arm out there tonight.
2: Now, darling.
1: I know it's crazy, but could it be that the hand, my hand... Lottie, the spirit of my hand was trying to show me what can be done with one hand?
4: Can Anton Vollberg possibly find enough faith in himself to, well, perform virtual miracles at the piano? Surely this seems to be what the spirit of his hand is trying to tell him, that he can. And yet, really now, is not the impossible impossible? We shall see when Mystery Theater returns shortly with Act 3.

0: What is spirit? What is it that lives in you and in me that tells us to make supreme efforts now and then and nags us when we fail? And yet leaves us in peace when we succeed. All religions teach that it is a spark of God that burns deep in our souls, and we are put here on this earth to fan that spark into flames. Anton Walberg has touched that tiny spark, but wonders now if he can fan it into flame.
1: I can't do it. I can't. It's impossible. I was a fool to think it could be anything else.
2: You have been trying for less than a week.
1: I shouldn't have tried at all. What Raphael Klein did that night, it was something supernatural. It had to be. But this piano isn't supernatural, and neither am I.
2: All right, Anton. You have practiced enough. Now, Anton, I must speak to you. I spent several hours at the insurance company today.
3: Several hours?
2: Yes, they had much to tell me, much to show me. There is more than enough evidence to prove negligence on your part, Anton. Evidence that proves you were driving at approximately 75 miles an hour at a time when you were in an exhausted state and you must have fallen asleep at the wheel.
3: They deny the claim.
2: Well, they offer a compromise, a settlement.
3: I will not.
2: Now, you will wait a minute. Always you will not this and you will that. Now, please, listen. And then, if you want, you throw a tantrum.
3: I'm listening.
2: All right. The terms of the policy are clear. They're all too clear. They are well within their rights, the company, not to honor the claim. Still, you have paid the premium for many years, and they wish to be fair with you. So they offer you the compromise. They settle for $100,000.
3: Fair? They settle $2.5 million for $100,000? How long can I live on that? That's peanuts.
2: So you will live on peanuts until you discipline your left hand to perform for the right one as well. Now, don't look at me as if I'm crazy. It can be done. You saw it done. You saw the spirit of your hand pointing the way, showing you.
3: You are not only old and fat, you are mad. Absolutely.
4: Okay to come in. Ada said we'd find you in the music room.
3: Come in, Gordon. Come in.
4: Madam Stern.
2: Oh, Dr. Lonsdale, it's good to see you.
4: I apologize again for missing your dinner, the Klein concert the other night, but couldn't be helped.
2: You are forgiven.
4: Well, Anton, you wanted to see me?
3: Yes, yes. I'd like your opinion, Gordon. The opinion of a professional man, a man who knows what he's talking about when it comes to the human body and what it's capable of.
4: Yes?
3: Gordon, Raphael Klein did a remarkable thing the other night.
4: Oh, I know. I read the critics the next day. He did the impossible, I understand.
2: But he did it.
3: Lottie, please. Gordon, what I want to know, what I want you to tell me, can I duplicate what Klein did?
4: Play a piano concerto that requires two hands with only one?
3: Yes. Lottie says I can. I say I can't. I've tried for nearly a week now, and I find it impossible. In your opinion, if I were to go on trying, could I do it?
4: Well, I've been thinking about what Klein did and puzzling over it, and frankly, I can't explain it. I understand his right arm suddenly became paralyzed. Is that so, Madam Stern?
2: You might put it that way.
4: Well, what other way would there be?
3: Well, that night, in the excitement of what happened, I'm afraid we all acted a bit stupidly, Gordon. I'm ashamed to say that even I believed that my right hand, the spirit of my hand, had taken hold of Klein's right arm and forced it down to his side. You may well look at me as if I were out of my mind, Gordon, but I did think that at the time.
4: I can see you've changed your mind. And you, Alexis?
5: Well, I...
4: Madam Stern?
2: No, I have not.
4: But my dear Madam Stern,
2: you do
4: not
2: understand, Dr. Lonsdale. Some curious things have happened, things which cannot be explained in the normal way. The fingerprints that prove Anton's hand strangled Dr. Berenger.
4: Well, a mistake in the fingerprint file.
2: You know that's not probable.
4: It's possible.
2: That piano there, it has played with no one near it. Played by an unseen hand. How do you explain that?
4: That's a tough one, huh?
3: Gordon, I apologize. I didn't ask you to come here to put you through an inquisition. All I want to know is, do you think I can do what Klein did that night? I don't mean perform miracles. I mean, with practiced discipline, could I train my left hand to move quickly enough, skillfully enough to do the work of both?
4: No. No, of course not. You did...
2: Gordon! Gordon!
4: My throat is just choking.
3: What's that?
2: It's the hand! It is the hand!
3: Oh, I command you, stop! You hear? Stop! Oh, good Lord. Oh,
2: are you all right?
5: I hope so. Whatever gripped my throat, the power, the strength,
3: it was the hand. Now I know.
2: Oh, Anton!
3: No, Alexis. Now I believe. The other night, you remember, Lottie, when I said I'd kill myself if the insurance company denied my claim? The hand banged angrily on the piano. It was telling me I was wrong to think such things. In Carnegie Hall, just before Klein came on stage, I said I'd never be able to play again, and the hand slapped my face. And then the hand, the spirit, demonstrated through Raphael Klein what the human body can accomplish. I'm going to do it. I'm going to try to do it, and if it's humanly possible, I will. With God's help, I will. Can't, Lottie. I can't. Look at my hand. It's swollen with practice, numb with the effort of trying and failing. I said I would do the impossible with God's help, but even God has given up.
2: Yes. He gets tired, too, sometimes.
3: Nowhere near as tired as I am.
2: Maybe you are trying too hard.
3: Can you try too hard?
2: I think maybe, perhaps. Sometimes... I learned this in Auschwitz. It is better to stop trying and ask God to help you make the effort. After all, he has to make the effort too.
3: And what do you do instead?
2: You lean on him instead.
3: Oh, come, Lottie.
2: No, I mean it. We are controlled by the spirit within us. It was only when I stopped thinking and so stopped trying, leaned on God, and it's a silly thought, could be he leaned on me too. It's so much easier for both to lean instead of making an effort, temporarily, you know, to give a little rest. Well, things worked out. When I stopped pushing, life stopped pushing back. And maybe, who knows, maybe we didn't understand the hand.
3: Not understand it?
2: I don't know. Well, anyhow, I have come to ask you a favor, Anton, a big favor.
3: Of course, Lottie, anything.
2: I cannot coach Raphael any longer. I am too old, and he is beyond me now. But not beyond you, not yet even approaching your skill. Now, I know that you don't want to teach. All right. I don't ask you to take him on permanently, but would you... He wants it. I want it. Would you coach him now and then?
3: No, Lottie, I couldn't.
2: But why not? A half hour here, a half hour there, when it's convenient.
3: Shall I tell you the truth? I couldn't bear it.
2: Why not?
3: Because he is young, and I am not. He is on the way up, and I am finished. He has two hands.
2: Yes. Well, I'll tell him. He will be disappointed.
3: I'm sorry, love.
2: It's all right. Oh, before I go, I almost forgot. Here's the check for $90,000, the insurance.
3: $90,000? What happened to the other 10?
2: It's my 10%. I have to live too.
3: No, Alexis, no.
2: She's here,
3: I
2: darling.
3: I don't care.
2: With him. You must. Don't care, so who cares you don't care? Come in, Rafe, come in.
3: Lottie, I am telling you...
2: Enough! Alexis, dear, please, some coffee.
6: Yes, of course, Lottie.
2: Now, Anton, You don't have to coach him, you don't have to teach him, but you can show him. And that is what you are going to do, because I, Lottie Stern, say that is what you are going to do.
3: All right, Lottie, what is it?
2: He is having trouble with the impromptu, and he has a concert in St. Louis in 10 days. You can show him in an hour.
3: All right. All right, go help Alexis make the coffee. All right, Klein, sit down. Play.

0: No, no, no! Stop it! In the name of humanity, stop it! You call yourself a concert pianist? Play like that? You've had a few concerts, have you? So what? Big deal. Carnegie Hall? Big, big deal. You want to know something? You stink. The way you're playing that passage, I can smell it.
1: I'm sorry, maestro.
0: You're sorry? And stop calling me maestro. I told you that. Now try it again. With less odor.
1: Yes, yes.
0: Stop talking, damn it, and play.

0: Listen to me. Will you listen?
1: Yes, Anton.
0: Yes, Anton. Yes, Anton, but you don't listen. If you listened, you'd hear. And if you heard, you would do. A lot better than you've been doing for the last 5 hours.
1: You tired?
2: Dead tired.
1: Have some more coffee.
2: It's cold.
1: We'll get used to it. Hot coffee backstage is always cold. How are your hands?
2: Okay.
1: You want a hot towel for them?
2: No, I'm all right.
1: Then begin again. From the top.

0: Oh, no, no, stop it! You are terrible! There is no other word for the way you play. Terrible! I give you up!
1: No, no, I give you up!
0: You give me up!
1: You keep talking, talking, talking. Do it this way, do it that way. What do you think I'm made of? What the hell do you think I'm made of? If you know so damn well how it ought to be done, you do it!
0: I've only got one hand!
1: Then use it! Show me with your left hand. If you think you're such a hotshot pianist, show me! Don't tell me, show me!
0: My God, I will. Get off that bench. Get off of it! Let Anson Walbridge show you.

0: I'm playing.
1: For both hands. My left hand playing for both, but it's impossible.
2: Play.
1: Play!

0: It was a trick, Lottie. All a trick.
1: What else?
0: He deliberately played badly.
2: He could play that passage better than you ever could, and does. He was a smash in St. Louis.
0: He'll be a smash in the world. He'll surpass me.
2: That is so difficult.
0: Oh, it makes you feel better to insult me.
2: Anton, we have been through so much together, so much. And now, a new life begins for you. You will be Rafe Klein's Madame Stern. His coach, his manager.
0: No, Lottie, I will be his Anton Wahlberg. There is only one Madame Lottie Stern.
2: True. So I'll coach you how to coach.
0: Yes, Alexis.
3: Oh, I'm sorry to disturb you two, but more tea?
0: Yes, darling. Thank you.
2: You wouldn't maybe have some schnapps, just a little at a touch. I am getting old. It's a chill in my veins.
0: Good excuse as any. Lottie?
2: Hmm?
0: The piano there. Not a sound out of it since I agreed to coach Rafe.
2: Not a sound.
0: We were wrong. The hand. It was pointing the way to a new career.
2: No. Not the hand.
0: Not the hand?
2: God.
4: I'll be back shortly with a final thought. I am asked if these stories we tell are true. I can only answer, what do we mean by true? Some actually happened in real life, as we say. Others, let me confess, are the products of my imagination, and most important, yours. But how real is real life, and how real is imagination, yours and mine? Difficult questions, which I try to answer sometime. Our cast included Mandel Kramer, Marion Seldes, Carol Tytel, and Russell Horton. 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Until next time, then, pleasant dreams.

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0: Come in. Welcome. Welcome to Mystery Theater. I am Hyman Brown. If, as the poet said, no man is an island, then is it really true that each member of the human race is somehow interconnected? Does an infinite network of interconnected psychic wires actually exist? Or is it possible they have been short-circuited? If we were merely machines, this proposition could be tested. But we are not merely machines. Or are we?
1: Your whole career can be down the drain.
2: Let it go.
1: But there are people who worked for you, sacrificed for you, supported you.
2: I didn't ask
1: them. But think of the country. You are an important man, a valuable man.
2: There are other men just as good, better.
1: But all this for a woman?
2: Put it any way you like.
1: But you don't even know if this...
2: I know.
1: How do you know? Have you seen her? Have you spoken to her?
2: I tell you, I know.
1: How?
2: I hear her in my heart, so clearly, so distinctly. I hear her right now. Can't you?
1: I can't hear a thing.
2: It's a pity. She's saying she loves me.
1: Marvin, I'm sorry for you.
2: Oh, no. I'm the one who's sorry for you.
0: Our mystery drama, Must Hope Perish, was written especially for the Mystery Theater by Sam Dan and stars Hugh Marlowe and Marion Seldes. I'll be back shortly with Act One.

0: His name is Marvin Hale Prentice, and he's a United States Senator. Both his friends and his opponents call him middle-of-the-road Marvin. His friends say that Marvin has the unique ability to see all sides of an issue. His foes insist that Marvin is just too slick to be pinned down. However, just recently, Senator Marvin Hale Prentice has taken a stand, a definite, unqualified stand. It has to do with opening trade relations with the People's Republic of Doriage. The senator is against it. Till now, Marvin Hale Prentice has been an obscure senator from one of the less popular states. But now he is quoted in the papers, profiled in the magazines, talked about on the news broadcasts. Right now, he is the guest on Meet the Country.
1: At this hour in our nation's history, our thoughts should be directed towards those principles that led to the creation of our own republic. And what are they? Liberty and justice. How then can we strengthen the hand of a tyrannical dictatorship that withholds liberty and denies justice to its own people?
2: Oh, let me turn it down, will you, Marvin?
1: There is one person who must be heard from.
2: Marv, do we have to listen?
1: Let me tell you about this person.
2: Come on, Marvin, kill the sound, huh?
1: The spirit of a people cannot be stepped upon.
2: There. That's better. You know, Marv, you do look good on TV.
3: Did the bug bite you?
2: Which bug?
3: Oh,
2: which bug indeed. Let's call it Buggers Presidentialis.
3: Oh, come on, Papa.
2: Now you look at your colleagues, some of them who plan to run, and you say, if it can happen to them, why not me?
3: Nothing could be further from my mind.
2: You're talking to old Pop here. I've seen you fellas come and go for over 50 years. One day you look in the mirror and you say, why not me?
3: Pop, I've never even given it a thought.
2: But why not you, Marv? All you need is a few breaks, maybe a good issue, and you're riding one right now.
3: This is a matter of conscience.
2: That makes it even better.
3: You are the most completely cynical man in Washington.
2: Would you believe it, in some circles I'm considered an idealist?
3: I remember when we were taping this broadcast. Right about here, I say something I'd like you to listen to. Turn up the volume. I'm about to quote someone.
2: Oh, I hope it's Shakespeare.
3: Oh, come on, please, Pop.
2: I say this because Shakespeare's safe and acceptable.
3: This is important. There's one person called V.K. Creston, whom I quote in just a minute.
2: Oh, where do you dig these characters up?
3: I want you to listen to the words of V.K. Creston.
2: Okay. Who is V.K. Creston?
3: Nobody knows.
2: Oh, that's great.
3: In Doriage and all these dictatorships, people must write in secret. They can't be known. They won't be published. What they write is just passed around from hand to hand on typewritten pieces of paper. Now turn it up. I'm quoting V.K. Creston.
1: All right. An unknown native of Doriage reaches out to us. V.K. Creston, who writes, millions reach out as if from the darkness of the grave. Here we are the prisoners of practicality. Poetry. Only in poetry is brotherhood mentioned now. And if there be no poetry, we die. Must hope perish.
3: That's it. Shut the set.
2: Well, that's beyond me.
3: I feel I know this V.K. Creston.
2: Marvin, are you all right?
3: Sure, it sounds crazy. But those words. Okay, what are they? The desperate cry of someone who is even too powerless to fight for freedom.
2: You know, you've been working too hard.
3: V.K. Creston is speaking to me directly.
2: All right, Marvin. I'm only asking how we establish this. That's all.
3: He and I know each other. There's a bond between us, a mysterious bond. I knew it when I read the first poem in a little book that was smuggled out of the country. It was addressed to me.
2: You mean your name was on it?
3: No, my name was in it.
2: Show me.
3: What I mean is, my initials are in it.
2: Now you just lost me.
3: Marvin Hale Prentice, M.H.P. In the poetry, all of Creston's writings, the first line always starts with a word that begins with an M. The second line starts with a word that begins with an H. and a third with a P.
2: Well, that could be a...
3: That could be what? Coincidence? Remember what I just quoted over the TV show. The first line begins, millions reach out. There's your M. Second line, here we are prisoners. And the third line, poetry. Only in poetry is... There's the P. And the final three-word sentence, must hope perish. MHP. Marvin Hale Prentice. Well?
2: Well, what do you want me to tell you?
3: Now, do you know why I feel V.K. Creston's reaching out to me? One man's thoughts reaching out across thousands of miles and touching my own? That's why I'm fighting this trade bill. It's for V.K. Creston.
2: Marvin, I don't think you should mention it that way to another living soul. This whole business, if the papers caught on to
3: it... Oh, Pop, why don't you just once quit being the wise old man of politics and tell me what you really think?
2: Well, I don't know. Thought transference, extrasensory perception, we tend to laugh at all that stuff. But who's really got the answer?
3: Oh, excuse me, Pop. Hello?
4: Marvin?
3: Oh, yes, dear.
4: Marvin, you didn't come to see me this afternoon?
3: I know, dear.
4: But you promised, Marvin. You promised?
3: I'll be out tomorrow.
4: Why weren't you here today? They were mean to me again.
3: I'm sorry, darling. I'll talk to them about it.
4: I was digging in the garden. And I found an Indian arrowhead.
3: Oh, that's wonderful.
4: Do you know the man I was telling you about?
3: Oh, now, dearest, there's no such person.
4: Oh, that's what you say.
3: But there isn't.
4: You take everyone's part but mine. He was staring at me through the garden gate. You come out here tomorrow, and you catch him for me. Promise?
3: I promise.
4: You never keep any of your promises. I never want to see you again.
3: Dolly.
2: Well, how is she?
3: She's not getting any better.
2: It's going to be a problem for you, Marv.
3: Oh, stop looking at everything from a political point of view.
2: Oh, it's just bad luck. You and Dolly had agreed to a parting before this thing came over. But you divorce her now, and there isn't a woman in the country who'd vote for you.
3: Papa, I have no intention
2: to... Okay, I won't say another word.
3: Good. And as a reward, I'll buy you dinner tonight.
2: Not a chance. My old lady'd shoot me if I make her spend another night alone. Why don't you come home with me?
3: No,

0: Major Turner, what have you to report?
1: Nothing at this time, Your Excellency.
0: The trade bill?
1: There is a certain Senator Prentice.
0: Yes, I know. Why is he so opposed to the bill?
1: It seems he's made it a personal crusade.
0: But the administration is in favor. Doesn't he submit to party discipline?
1: They have strange customs in America. The representatives are permitted to vote as they please.
0: But what does he have against the bill?
1: I suppose he's been infected by the writings of this V.K. Creston.
0: Yes, I'm aware of that. Who is V.K. Creston?
1: We don't know.
0: What do you mean you don't know, Major?
1: We have no idea.
0: That's ridiculous.
1: V.K. Creston is obviously a nom de plume.
0: Yes, of course. But we're familiar with the styles and techniques of most of our writers. We should be able to tell who V.K. Creston is.
1: What you say, Your Excellency, is true, but obviously V.K. Creston is a new and unknown writer.
0: Even so, the fellow will have to give himself away.
1: He's been extremely cautious.
0: How badly are we being hurt by this Senator Prentice?
1: Well, Excellency, he's an attractive man, and he has a popular issue.
0: And what do we have on him?
1: Nothing.
0: Nothing? You say he's attractive. No scandal?
1: We haven't been able to find any.
0: No women?
1: He's married, but his wife has been institutionalized. Severe nervous breakdown.
0: Ah. How long has she been away?
1: 6 months. No one knows when or if she'll be cured.
0: And he's an attractive man. Let's file that fact for the future.
2: Marvin, the party isn't trying to put any pressure on you. But most people agree the trade bill is a good thing.
3: Do they?
2: Well, on balance, there's a lot to be said for and against. But from a practical, realistic standpoint...
3: I know all those arguments, Pop. But I want you to listen to this.
2: Oh, are you going to quote me something by your friend V.K. Preston?
3: Creston.
2: Okay.
3: Make a vow to me. Hold my trembling hand. Pray we'll all be free. It's the first three lines of a poem. The first word, first line, begins with M. The first word in the second line begins with H. Third line, P. And here's the very last line of the poem. Three words. The same three words. Must hope perish. This is a message. It's meant for me.
2: Marv, now you've always been steady, reliable, sensible. Don't start getting cooky. You know what I mean.
3: I can't help it. And I know how that must sound.
2: The trouble that you've had with Dolly. She's been a severe strain on both of you. She cracked up in a visible manner, whereas you...
3: Yes, whereas I...
2: Well, you're off on this psychic communication kick.
3: There is a psychic communication between us, between V.K. Creston and me.
2: Do you know what the hometown papers would make out of that?
3: You can say whatever you like, but I have this feeling, and I don't know where it comes from, that I'm going to meet V.K. Creston not too long from now.
0: Celeste speaking. Who? That's impossible. If I were to interview every peasant woman who wandered in here, we'll throw her out.
4: You can't go in.
5: Come
4: back.
5: I know my place. I haven't seen a minister at justice. Get your filthy hands off of me.
6: Anybody in there?
5: Your Excellency.
0: How dare you burst into my office? Who do you think you are?
5: I got information.
0: Well, give it to the proper official at the desk.
5: And get cheated out of the reward? You think I was born yesterday? All I have to say is I know where you can pick up this V.K. Creston. And when I come back for the reward...
0: What name? What name did you just say?
5: Creston.
0: You know where we can find Creston?
5: What do you think I'm doing here?
0: Give me the address.
5: I will, as soon as I'm written down for the reward. Business should always come first.
7: She's right, this rather uninhibited.

Dear lady, business should always come first. We too have a little business that must be transacted, and then we will join the police of the people of the Republic of Doriage and meet the elusive, mysterious V.K. Creston. Mystery Theater will return with Act Two.

0: Hearts and hands across the sea. What does a revolutionary and unknown poet from a troubled Central European country have in common with a senator from a Western state? They've never met, so why should the senator become convinced that the poet is writing poetic messages especially for him? Or could it just be the senator's imagination? Right now, the poet has trouble enough and to spare. The police are closing in.
1: You'll get your reward.
2: Write down my name. It's Hira Kalatho.
1: Very well.
2: You must have heard of my husband, Tariq Kalatho. He used to be a star soccer player.
1: Yeah, and now, where can we find V.K. Cresty?
2: The reason we need the money, you see, is he broke his leg in the championships 10 years ago. Well, we had the extra room, and we've been taken in boarders.
1: Yes.
2: But
1: this
2: is important, because it's how we knew our latest boarder is this V.K. Creston.
1: Well?
2: Well, this one's a typist and does extra work at home. Well, you know how the inflation's killing everybody. You got to work day and night.
1: You get to the point?
2: Well, like I said, this one types and, well, you know, they make mistakes. And, well, see, I'm emptying out the garbage cans, and I find these crumpled sheets of paper.
1: Ah.
2: Here, read that.
1: Must hope perish. V.K. Creston.
2: It's a shame. Such a nice, quiet, pretty little girl, too. Can't be more than 25.
1: A girl? Did you say V.K. Creston is a girl?

0: Pop, it's me, Marvin.
1: Marvin, do you know what time it is?
0: Pop, I'm sorry I woke you, but I just couldn't sleep.
1: Why, what's wrong?
0: I had the strangest feeling. You think I'm crazy.
1: I think you're crazy anyhow, so what is it?
0: Creston.
1: Did you call me up at this hour of the night to talk about Creston?
0: Maybe it's just a dream, but I'm sure that V.K. Creston has been arrested.
1: Yes?
0: What is there we can do about it?
1: What is there we can do about it? Marvin, that's the internal affairs of another country.
0: Oh, come on, you've been around. You know where the wheels turn.
1: No, there's absolutely nothing I can do.
0: Oh, Pop, please try.
1: But how do you know? All you've told me is you've had a dream. How do you know?
0: I know, Pop. I know.
2: Well, Citizen Creston, it's an honor to meet such a celebrated literary figure. And what do you have to say for yourself? Nothing? You have quite a bit to say, however, in this treasonous poetry that flows in such a poisonous stream from your typewriter. V.K. Creston, Valerie Catherine, not Creston, but Starik. Oh, that struck a nerve. You thought we wouldn't be able to find out. So, what shall we do with you, Valerie Catherine? We could have you shot or hanged, or sent away to a labor camp for corrective therapy.
3: Do your worst.
2: Oh, she speaks. Such a beautiful voice.
3: I'm not afraid.
2: Yes, that's your problem. You're not afraid. If you were intelligent instead of merely talented, you'd be smart enough to be afraid, and you'd never have gotten into this scrape to begin with.
3: I don't care what you do with me.
2: Yes, yes, yes. Spare me, please. You're willing to die for freedom and justice.
3: You may kill me.
2: Yes,
3: but
2: yes, yes, I know. But what I believe in shall endure forever. This is the romantic, revolutionary nonsense of youth. I was young once myself.
3: A pity you live to grow older.
2: We are willing to consider your exercises on the typewriter as childish nonsense.
3: Then why do you fear them?
2: You're a grown woman, and the toys of childhood must be put away, finally. And I have for you a woman's assignment.
3: What makes you think I would even...
2: Only a child interrupts. You'll be sent to prison. Miraculously, you will escape. Across the border, and you will present yourself at the American consulate and ask for asylum. Well, now, don't look at me as though I were a madman. I know what I'm saying. In America, you will meet a senator named Prentice. He's quite impressed with your writings. And looking at you, I can tell that he'll be quite impressed with you. It should be easy for you to become more than just a friend.
3: My answer is no.
2: Oh, you do it.
3: I'll die first.
2: What is this talk about dying?
3: It isn't just talk. Do you think I'm afraid?
2: Ah, here we have this fear business again. My girl, depend on it. You'll do as you're told.
3: Never.
2: Well, we could stay here and bandy words all day long, but one brief experience is worth a lifetime of discussion. Major, have the car ready. We're taking a short trip.
3: I don't care how long you keep me here.
2: No, we don't intend to keep you here at all. Don't you want to visit your father?
3: What do you want with my father? My father didn't do anything.
2: Oh, that's not true. He had a daughter, and she's giving us trouble. Guard! We'll wait outside.
3: Father!
4: Huh? What? This is... Oh, Valerie.
5: Father, what did they say?
4: It is all a mistake. I was in my laboratory and the police came. And now here I am. It is a mistake. I'm sure they will check the records.
5: What happened to your forehead?
4: One of the police officers was young and impatient. It really was my own fault. I should not have objected.
5: How long have you been here?
4: Well, I don't know. I was in the lab, and then I was here a while. Isn't that nice of them? They let you come. How are you, my child?
5: I'm fine.
4: Oh, that's good, good. I hope you are not talking against the government. There is no point to it. It just arouses passions and anger. And the mind should be clear for thinking.
5: Yes, Father.
4: And I can think here just as well as any place else. Besides, I won't stay here too long. They are bound to find out it has been a mistake. And then they will let me go. Yeah? I will be free soon.
5: Yes, Father. You'll be free soon.
6: Sorry I'm late.
1: Well, there's a committee meeting. We'll have to hurry through lunch. I've already ordered for you.
6: Thanks.
1: I know you like to kid around with that red-headed waitress. What's her name?
6: Caroline, and I don't kid around with her.
1: Oh, you think you don't. Dolly's been away for months.
6: What are you building, Pop? I haven't even thought about another woman.
1: You've been doing nothing but think about another woman for 2 weeks now. By your own admission, you even dream about her.
6: When did I ever admit that I
1: can name the woman.
6: I wish you would.
1: V.K. Creston.
6: V.K. Creston?
1: Or, if you prefer, Valerie Catherine Creston.
6: V.K. Creston is a woman?
1: You knew it all the time.
6: How can you say that?
1: Because it's true. Oh, maybe you weren't aware of it consciously. Talk about psychic communication. Oh, nothing like a little sex to clear the wires.
6: Pop, never in my wildest imaginings.
1: Oh, sure.
6: I believe that we shouldn't have a trade bill with a country like Doriage. And the writings of a certain V.K. Creston helped me to clarify my position. That's all. But how do you know? How did you find out that she was a woman?
1: Well, you were told about it psychically a few nights ago.
6: Oh, come on, Pop, lay off.
1: Didn't you dream she was arrested?
6: You mean she was?
1: That's right.
6: Pop, I want to set up a meeting with someone at the State Department.
1: All right, relax. It's been fixed. She's escaped. She got across the border and she applied for asylum at our embassy.
6: Where is she now?
1: In a plane headed for Washington. Hey, where are you going?
6: To the airport.
1: You want to sit down, have lunch, and don't go to the airport.
6: Why not?
1: I've seen her picture. She's too good looking.
6: Oh, what does that have to do with...
1: The papers, the TV cameras will be there.
6: So what?
1: So you're a hero to her. Suppose she throws her arms around you and kisses you.
6: I don't think she'll...
1: That's right. That's why you got me. I think. Now, people know about your wife, Marvin. They see a cozy two-shot of you and a good-looking dame, and you... Know,
6: I think that's ridiculous.
1: It's also politics. Now, why don't we arrange for this historic confrontation in the privacy of your office?
6: And, what are your plans, Miss Creston?
3: Oh, please. Call me Valerie Catherine.
6: Oh, yes, of course.
3: I'll need a job.
6: Oh, yes, well, would you like a job in my office?
3: Oh, that would be wonderful.
6: I need someone on my research staff, someone who knows foreign affairs.
3: Not only my country, but I, myself, will have reason to be grateful to you, Senator.
6: Marvin, we're all very informal around here. Tell me, Valerie Catherine... Were you trying to...
3: Yes?
6: The The first word in each line of your poetry seems to create a pattern where it forms my initials. Here, I have one of your poems. See how it keeps forming the letters MHP?
3: But I never knew you.
6: And I never knew you.
3: So how could I...
6: But you did. Maybe we were looking for each other. I know I've been seeking, searching, hoping. Have you?
3: Yes. Yes, I have.
6: Valerie Catherine. What a lovely name. I want to tell you something. I don't have the right to say this, but I love you. I've always loved you. Well, tell me, I'm insane.
3: No. I'll tell you instead something that's just as mad. I love you, too. I've always loved you.
6: I don't understand it. I don't know how it came about, and I don't want to know.
3: Hello?
7: Good evening. Are you alone?
3: Who is this?
7: You know who this is. Celeste.
3: What do you want?
7: I've had myself transferred to our embassy here. I want to keep an eye on you. So far, so good.
3: I don't know what you're talking about.
7: You work in his office. You have your own apartment. He visits you regularly.
3: Please, leave me alone.
7: What does that mean?
3: He's a wonderful human being, and I love him.
7: That should make your job easier.
3: What job? What am I supposed to be doing?
7: Exactly what you're...

0: Marvin, you're seeing too much of that girl.
1: It's my own affair.
0: See? Subconsciously, you use the right word. Affair.
1: Pop, we're in love.
0: You are also a married man.
1: Dolly and I haven't lived together for years.
0: We're very much in love with Dolly. You still are.
1: I'm not. It's over.
0: You've missed her.
1: I don't want to discuss it. Man has a right to his privacy.
0: Oh, you've been discreet so far. You haven't been seen in public. But you know the reporters in this town. Nothing escapes them for too long.
1: Yes, I know.
0: Dolly went off the deep end because she couldn't get used to the idea of your importance and the demands on your time.
1: I don't want to talk about Dolly.
0: Well, do you want a woman you can hide somewhere and visit just as your schedule permits?
1: You don't know how far off base you are, Pop. I need this girl.
0: Marv, I wouldn't care if you were just another politician. But you're not. You could go all the way. Now, don't throw away the main chance. Don't give up everything because...
1: Well, I guess that's how you know you're in love. I am willing to give up everything.
2: Everything. In poetry, it is all well to say the world is lost for love. But is it? Men have given up all the world for love, and that's usually the last we know about them. Have they regretted it? Who knows? If we are unable to feel another's pain, how can we hope to partake in his delight? Senator Prentice will or will not give up the world when Mystery Theater returns in just a few moments with Act 3.

0: His name is Marvin Hale Prentice. She is Valerie Creston. Until a few months ago, neither was aware of the other. How could they be? She was an underground poet in a Central European dictatorship. He, a United States senator. And yet, it seemed as if every thought in her mind was directed at him. How? Why? Does it matter? Right now, they are very much aware of each other, very much attracted to each other. And if the situation is fraught with peril, as some people might put it, well, love laughs at tomorrow.
1: I want to know everything about you.
2: Oh, no, no. My life has been dull compared to yours.
1: No. I see what you do in your job. It's exciting.
2: It's safe. It has no real challenges. You live with danger every day.
1: Ah, I don't recommend it, Marvin.
2: To risk arrest every day, to fight against odds.
1: Please, you mustn't make a heroine out of me.
2: But you are. You're the most exciting woman I've ever met.
1: But you do have a wife.
2: Yes, Dolly. I knew about you before we met. Did you know about me?
1: I must have known about you. There was a name somewhere in my mind. I didn't know the name, but it was there. It must have been there. Just as so many thoughts remain just beyond the edge of our understanding. But this name struggled to reveal itself to me. And the initials came forth.
2: What's to become of us?
1: Oh, I have yet to learn how to live with thoughts of tomorrow.
2: We'll have a tomorrow. I intend to divorce my wife, marry you, and retire from public life.
1: Oh, no, oh, no.
2: Why not?
1: I can't let you give up everything for me.
2: What am I giving up? All I want is you.
1: Perhaps we shouldn't see each other again.
2: What are you saying?
1: I can't understand why.
2: You know, you're the strangest girl I ever met. Everything about us, it's so hard to understand. And yet, it's so simple. I only know that I love you. Do you love me?
1: Yes. But...
2: Once you say yes, you don't have to say but. Hello?
3: Marvin.
2: What is it, Pop?
3: I have to see you.
2: Why?
3: Well, I'd rather not say on the phone. Will you be there for half an hour?
2: No, I have to go see Dolly.
3: Dolly?
2: Yes, I want to see if I can get through to her. See if I can make her understand that the two of us are finished.
3: No, Marvin, don't do anything just yet.
2: Now, look, Pop, I think I know my own business.
3: There's something you should know about Valerie.
2: I know everything I want to know about her.
3: This could change your attitude.
2: Nothing could ever change my attitude.
3: Why not hear me out?
2: And it's none of your business.
3: And why not listen and judge?
2: I'll be home at 5 this afternoon. How are you, Dolly?
4: Oh, I have a way to go yet. But I finally stopped fighting it.
2: What were you fighting?
4: Oh, you know. It's a terrible thing to be a great man's wife. There's so little in it for a woman.
2: Well, I'm not a great man.
4: Oh, but you will be in the next few years. I always felt it. I saw it coming before you did. I didn't want to give you up to the world. Well, it may have long and involved names for it, but... What I was doing was having tantrums.
2: Now, Dolly, it's not that simple.
4: Why isn't it? Of course, if we'd had children...
2: I'm glad you feel this way, Dolly, because I came here to tell you...
4: You came here to tell me you love me. I know.
2: But I...
4: You don't have to say any more. What you just said is all I need. I'm not out of the woods yet. I have good days and bad. This is one of my better days. Tomorrow might be a disaster.
2: Dolly, listen.
4: There isn't all that much to say. With your help, darling, the bad days will become fewer and fewer. And soon they'll be gone for good.
2: Dolly.
4: I can't make it back without you. I just can't. I need you, darling. Tell me you love me. Tell me.
5: I've been asking some questions along the line. Now, Valerie's father is Dr. Royal Starrick, the agricultural scientist.
6: I know that.
5: Right after Valerie was arrested, he was arrested.
6: So?
5: And right after Valerie escaped, he was released.
6: All right. What else?
5: Why is Valerie here?
6: Because she escaped from prison.
5: Do you know that in the entire history of the present Doriage government, not one single solitary prisoner ever escaped from their jails?
6: What are you driving at?
5: A deal. They say to her, we'll let it appear that you escaped. Go after Senator Prentice.
6: Oh, that's crazy.
5: Well, of course she doesn't want to do it. I'll say that for her. But they say, do it, or it's Papa who pays. The girl has no choice.
6: But she loves me.
5: That doesn't matter. They're spinning a web around you. Can't you see it?
6: I refuse to believe it.
5: You refuse to face it? Hey, where are you going? Marvin! Marvin! Come back here!
1: Yes. Yes, it's true.
6: Oh.
1: That's what I agreed to do, but... But when I met you, everything was different.
6: You what?
1: I fell in love with you.
6: Do you expect me to believe it?
1: Yes, if you love me.
6: How could you do this to me? I tried to help your country. I believe in what your people are fighting for. I believe it's my fight, too. How could you betray me?
1: I'm human. It meant saving my father. And when I met you, I fell in love with you. But I've taken care of everything.
6: I could be ruined.
1: Everything is taken care of.
6: What's wrong with you? Why are you so pale?
1: Because I've taken care of everything.
6: What does that mean?
7: It means nothing.
6: Who are you?
7: I am Celeste. I'm with the Doriage Embassy. Let me show you why you will not vote against the trade bill.
6: Just a minute.
7: Photos of you entering this building and leaving. Photos of you and Miss V.K. Creston here in this room. There's nothing personal in this, believe me. I'm prepared to hand these photos to you or to the press. Tell me my course of action. The choice is yours.
1: No, the choice is mine.
7: I don't think you have anything to say.
1: And I have chosen.
7: You're a fool. You know what will happen to your father.
1: My father is dead. I learned this from the underground.
6: Valerie, don't. Where'd you get that gun? You can't just shoot him.
1: I told you. I would take care of everything.
6: Valerie, don't.
7: What?
1: That's for me. And that's for my father.
6: Valerie, you...
1: Take the papers.
6: They'll arrest
1: you. The pictures. Leave here. Quickly.
6: No, I'm staying with you.
1: You can't, because... Because I won't be here. I'll be gone.
6: Valerie.
1: It's a little pill. All of us in the underground carry one, and it works quickly. Pleasantly.
6: I'll call a doctor.
1: No, it's too late. And it was the only way. I said I'd fix everything.
6: Oh, darling, lie quietly. Maybe I can still call.
1: Talk to me. Tell me. Answer me. Must hope perish? Must hope perish?
6: No, my darling. No.
8: I'll be back in a moment with a final thought. It was a sensation, a great underground poet of the oppressed country who killed the hated Minister of Justice and then took her own life. The senator Oh, we may hear from him on the national scene, especially since his attractive wife is such a campaign asset. Our cast included Hugh Marlowe, Marion Seldes, Ian Martin, Evie Juster, and Robert Dryden. Associate Director, Marlon Swing. This is Hyman Brown, producer-director, inviting you to return to our Mystery Theater for another adventure in the macabre. Until next time, then, pleasant dreams.

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this is Don Wilson, friends, and I certainly agree there's no time like right now to light up a Lucky and find out firsthand what real deep-down smoking enjoyment is. I mean the enjoyment that comes from better taste, because a Lucky tastes better every time. And the reasons why are world-famous. First of all, LSMFT, Lucky Strike means fine tobacco. Tobacco so fine, so light, so mild, it just naturally tastes better. And then something very important happens to Lucky's fine tobacco. It's toasted. It's toasted is the famous Lucky Strike process that brings Lucky's naturally good-tasting tobacco to its peak of flavor, tones it up to make it taste even better, cleaner, fresher, smoother. So right now, while the show gets underway, or whenever it's light-up time for you, be happy. Go Lucky. Enjoy Lucky Strike, the best-tasting cigarette you ever smoked.

0: And now, ladies and gentlemen, we'd like to take you back to Thursday evening at the CBS Radio Studios. The Jack Benny Show has just finished its weekly rehearsal.
1: All right, fellas, that's about it. But before anybody leaves, I want to check some things. Hey, Malin.
2: Yes, Jack?
1: I'd like you to rehearse the opening music with the boys. I like the tempo picked up a little. You know?
2: Okay. I intended to have another orchestra rehearsal anyway.
3: I want to stay and go over my song once more.
1: Well, fine, Dennis. Now, Don.
0: Yes, Jack?
1: One little thing. Every time we rehearsed that joke on page 12, you broke up and laughed through the whole thing.
0: Yeah, I know.
1: Well, Don, you're supposed to play that straight. You're supposed to do it with sincerity. It's not funny when you laugh.
0: Jack, I can't help laughing. It is funny.
1: Well, let's try it once more, Don. This time, play it straight. Let's rehearse it once more. It's on the bottom of page 12. Right. Go ahead.
0: Okay.
1: Now, take it, Don. Now, don't laugh. Just take
0: it. You know, ever since I was born, my father wanted me to be a jockey.
1: Oh, Don, that's silly. Jockeys only weigh about 90 pounds.
0: Well, that's exactly what I weighed when I was born.
1: For heaven's sake, you laughed all the way through it again.
0: Well, Jack, I just can't help it. It's so ridiculous.
1: Ridiculous?
0: Yeah, when I was born, I weighed 120 pounds.
1: How do you like that? And I paid a writer $9 for that joke. Now, fellas, we'll have another script rehearsal tomorrow morning at 10 o'clock.
2: Can't you make it later, Jack? I've got to get a haircut tomorrow morning.
1: Well...
3: Oh, Mr. Benny, I have to get a haircut, too.
0: Hey, that's a coincidence. I have to get a haircut, too.
1: The only thing I can't stand is a bunch of show-offs. Look, fellas, we've scheduled the rehearsal for tomorrow morning. Why do you have to waste time like that?
0: Oh, it's not a waste of time, Jack. Don't you get haircuts when your hair gets too long?
3: He has Rochester wash it and it shrinks.
1: Dennis, I suppose you thought that was funny.
3: Yes, sir.
0: I agree with him, Jack.
1: Oh, you agree with him, eh, Don?
0: Yeah. According to the greatest authorities on comedy, the basic ingredient of all humor is the blunt insult.
1: Really, Don?
0: Yes.
1: Well, shut up, blubber bucket. Is that blunt enough? Now, let's see. Dennis, if you're ready to rehearse your song now, I'd like to hear it.
3: Well, my throat is a little dry. I think I'll get a Coke first.
1: Oh, well, Malin, why don't you let the boys in the band take a little break?
2: Yeah. Okay, fellas, take five.
1: He meant five minutes, not drinks. What a bunch of guys.
2: Go ahead, fellas. Take a five-minute break.
0: Oh, say, Malin, I've noticed something. Every time the boys and the band leave, Sammy the drummer stays behind. Now, why doesn't he go with them?
2: Well, Sammy doesn't like to mix with them. They're always insulting him and saying mean things about him.
1: See, I've noticed that, too. Why doesn't he stick up for himself and answer him back?
2: Oh, he's afraid to.
1: Afraid to? But Sammy's the biggest guy in the band. Is he a coward?
2: Not exactly, but you see... He's been down on his hands and knees so long, he thinks everybody is 10 feet tall.
1: Gee. He must think the piano is the Golden Gate Bridge. Well, that's about all. I'm going to my dressing room. Malin, let me know about those new arrangements as soon as they're ready, will you?
2: Okay, Jack, I'll call you. What's your number at home again?
1: Crestview 40555.
2: Crestview 40555.
1: That's right. See you tomorrow, fellas.
3: Oh, I'll walk with you, Mr. Benny. I'm going out in the hall for a drink.
1: Okay, kid. Gee, the studio sure looked nice and bright since they replastered and painted the wall.
3: Yeah.
1: They? Must have cost a lot of money.
3: It cost $4,629.92.
1: Dennis, how'd you know the exact amount?
3: My mother was foreman on the job.
1: Well, here's the Coke machine. You said you wanted to get one.
3: Oh, yeah. Well, let's see. Oh, here's a dime. Nothing came out.
1: Dennis, don't beat on the machine like that. You'll break it.
3: But I put my dime in and nothing came out.
1: Well, that's the chance you take. Oh.
3: Say, wait a minute. Here's a sticker on the machine. It says, for repairs, call Crestview 40555.
1: Ha ha ha! See you later, Dennis.
3: Hey, wait a minute. That's your number.
1: Don't be such a bad loser. I'm going to my dressing room. Well, I'll get all my things out of here, out of my dressing room, and then I'll... Yes, miss?
4: Say, what are you doing here?
1: Miss, this happens to be my dressing room.
4: Mister, either you can't read or you ought to get your glasses fixed.
1: It's my dressing room. It's been converted.
4: Oh, I'm sorry.
1: Well, I guess I'll get my things together. First, I better call the parking lot and have them push my car around to the front. It takes longer now that a wheel is missing. Hello, this is Mr. Benny. Will you please bring my car around to the front? Thank you. Well, I might as well go now. I think I'll go to the studio and say goodbye to the gang. So long, fellas.
3: Oh, Mr. Benny, I thought you'd gone home.
1: I'm just leaving. Can I drop you at your house?
3: No, I'm going to the doctor across the street. I'm getting a treatment for water on my knee.
0: Oh, gee, Dennis, I didn't know you had water on the knee.
3: Well, I have, and it bothers me a lot, especially at night.
1: At night?
3: Yeah, the splashing keeps me awake. It's at its worst about 3 a.m.
0: Why?
3: That's when the tide comes in.
1: Don, you see, Don, you shouldn't have asked him. I was going to ignore the silly kid. He's making the whole thing up. He hasn't got water on the knee, probably never had it.
3: Oh, yes, I have. I got it when my mother dropped me when she was giving me a bath.
1: When you were a baby?
3: No, last week.
1: Now cut that out! I'm leaving now. And, Malin, don't forget to call me about those arrangements. So long, fellas.
5: How'd you enjoy your dinner, Mr. Benny?
1: That was very good, Rochester, and I'll have my coffee.
5: Here you are. Would you like a little cognac in your coffee?
1: I would, but have we got any cognac?
5: Yeah, I squeezed out that fruitcake you got for Christmas.
1: I'm glad you squeezed that joke out, finally. Probably weren't going to get it there for a minute. Well, good, good. That's my next line. Good, good.
5: Say, boss, yeah. After I finish the dishes, can I have the rest of the night off?
1: I guess so. Have you got a date?
5: Yeah. I'm going over to my girlfriend Susie's house to watch television. It's so nice and cozy there. Just the two of us on the sofa with the lights dimmed down.
1: Say, this will be the third time this week you've been there. Have there been any good shows on television this week?
5: Who knows? Her set's broken.
1: Okay, Rochester, you can have the night off, but be sure you're home at a reasonable hour.
5: You're reasonable or my reasonable?
1: Never mind. Just don't be so late. Then.
5: Want me to answer the phone, boy?
1: No, you finish the dishes. I'll get it in the den. His reasonable or my reasonable? Never forget last New Year's Eve. He went out. He didn't come in till 5. February 5. I'm going to have a long talk with him. Hello?
2: Hi, Jack. This is Malin Murray.
1: Oh, have you got those musical arrangements I asked for?
2: Well, I was bringing them over with Remley, but he had to stop off here at a gas station to get filled up.
1: Oh, well, wait a minute. I didn't know Frankie had a car.
2: He hasn't. He'll drink anything.
1: No.
2: I'll try and get them over soon.
1: Okay, goodbye. Hey, imagine Frankie getting high on gasoline. I hope it's mobile gas, then everybody can look for the sign of the flying red guitar player. Gosh, what a bunch of guys those musicians are. I don't know why I keep them around. They can't play music. A lot of times they don't even bother showing up for the program. Well, they do show up, the condition they're in. Now that I think of it, those fellas haven't sobered up once in all the years they've been with me. If they ever start cashing their checks, I'm going to fire them. I don't know why. Say, what's this message here on the phone? It's in Rochester's handwriting. Daryl Zanuck called. Oh, Rochester! Rochester, what's this message about Mr. Zanuck calling?
5: Oh, yes, Mr. Betty. He phoned this afternoon from 20th Century Fox Studios.
1: What did he want? What did he want? What?
5: You owe him a dime. Their Coke machine is out of order.
1: Oh, well, you know what to do. Send him the questionnaire he has to fill out and the 6 form letters he has to sign in front of a notary public.
5: But, boss, nobody will go through all that just to get a dime back.
1: I know.
5: Are you going out to a movie tonight, Mr. Benny?
1: No, there's some good wrestling on television tonight, and I want to watch it. Hey, look what time it is. I better turn the set on or I'll miss the main event.
5: While you're watching TV, I'll go back in the kitchen and finish my work.
1: Okay, Rochester. Well, the set's warming up. I think I'll get comfortable here in this chair. Hey, what's this picture coming on? Those 4 fellas look like the Sportsman Quartet.
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0: Gee, that was real good.
1: This concludes another program of music sponsored by the Shamrock Hotel in Houston, Texas. For reservations, call the clerk right at the hotel. The number is Houston 69038. 5764894102736 41027365.
0: Gee, everything's so big down in Texas. What a number.
1: Oh, correction, please. I've just been notified that for reservations at the Shamrock Hotel, you're to call the Flamingo Hotel in Las Vegas. The Flamingo has just won the Shamrock.
0: That's silly. I better get the channel the wrestling matches are on.
2: Well, that was an exciting bout.
0: That's it.
2: And now, before we telecast the main event, here's a word from our sponsor, the Friendly Credit Clothing Store.
3: Yes, men, if you need slacks, suits, sport jackets, or any other wearing apparel, get them at the Friendly Credit Clothing Store. No money down, just pay a dollar a week. And remember, these clothes are guaranteed not for months, not for years, but for life. They have to be because that's how long you'll be paying. Now back to the wrestling matches.
2: And now we're ready for the main event. Both wrestlers are now in the ring. The contestants are Lord Featherstone and Professor Lamont, who is known as the absent-minded professor.
0: Gosh, what big fellows they are.
2: The referee has summoned the men to the center of the ring. Featherstone has taken off his robe and his trunks are black with a white stripe. Now the professor is taking off his robe and his trunks are... Well, he really is absent-minded.

0: Yeah, I'll say he is. Oh, the match is about to start. This should be good.
1: There's the bell. The men advance to the center of the ring and start circling around each other as they...
0: What happened to the picture? The set went off. I wonder what's wrong with it. Oh, Rochester! Rochester!
2: Yes, boss?
0: I was watching television. All of a sudden, the set went off.
2: Maybe you made a short circuit when you dropped in the coin.
0: That set's in the guest room. It's probably just a loose wire. You try and fix it. I'm going to get the wrestling matches on radio.
2: Yes, sir.
0: See, I don't even know what radio station it's on. Let's see.
3: Please don't leave me, Joe. Please, please. I've been a good wife to you, although I'll admit that I've nagged a little. Never had your dinner ready when you came home at night. Never made the beds in the morning and let the furniture stay dusty.
0: That's not it. That's a soap opera. Maybe it's around here somewhere. That's it. That's it.
4: And Dusty Rhodes has just hit a home run into the right field stands, and the Giants defeat Cleveland in the first game of the World Series.
5: This program was transcribed earlier for release at this more convenient time.
0: Oh, for heaven's sakes, where are those wrestling matches?

0: boy, would she stump the experts on what's my line. Rochester, how are you coming along with the television set? I can't get the program on radio.
1: Well, I've looked all over the set. I can't see anything wrong.
0: But it just went off suddenly. Say, maybe the wire has been kicked loose where it's plugged in.
1: You want me to go over to the Coleman's house and see?
0: Look, never mind the joke. Just see if you can fix the set. I'll try the radio again.
2: And sometimes I forget to sew buttons on your shirt. And leave a sink full of dirty dishes, spend too much money on clothes, neglect the children, burn your toast in the morning.
0: Hmm. Maybe it's lower on the dial here.
3: And now, fellow members of the Ladies Auxiliary, it is my pleasure to present our guest of honor.
4: Ladies, it's a pleasure to be with you today. And as a member of the local Chamber of Commerce, I feel it's my duty to defend our fair community against these disparaging remarks about the smog conditions in the Los Angeles area. They say that smog is a menace, but I am proud to say that I was born in this community and have lived here for 36 years. I'll admit we do... We do have a very minor problem. But they would have you believe that there hangs over the... The shrouds of the fumes which take the atmosphere and restrict visibility. Now this is a ridiculous untruth, which I deny. Close that window and turn on the air conditioning.
0: See, I get everything but what I want to listen to. Where are the wrestling matches?
5: I may seem proud.
0: Oh, for heaven.
5: I may act gay. It's just a pose.
0: I don't want that.
5: I'm not that way.
0: Her, the smog doesn't hurt at all. Why can't I get the wrestling matches here?
6: Friends, Romans, countrymen, lend me your ears. The evil that men do lives after them. The good is often interred with their bones. So let it

0: this I don't understand at all.
1: We'll bury Caesar in just a minute. First, a word from our sponsor.
0: For heaven's sake, Rochester, can't you get that television set fixed?
2: I'm fixing it.
0: What's wrong with this radio set here? I want to get the wrestling matches.
3: Sometimes I'd stay out too late at night.
0: Oh, for heaven's sake.
3: And I always have accidents while driving your car. And I lose the rent money playing canasta.
0: Oh.
3: And I'll admit that I've let myself become sloppy. But you're not going to leave me, are you, Joe?
4: Yes!

0: Gosh, Joe had a big part. Why can't I get the wrestling match in there?
1: Ooh, has this been exciting?
0: I've got it.
1: Yes, this has been the most exciting wrestling match we've ever seen. You've just heard a statement from the winner of the match, and now coming up to our microphone for an interview is the loser. Now, you lost the match when the referee gave you the submission signal. Now, can you tell us why you gave up?
2: He broke my arm, tore out my hair.
0: This is the craziest thing I've ever heard. I'm going to a movie.

0: Ladies and gentlemen, this is Brotherhood Week, sponsored by the National Conference of Christians and Jews. 7 days set aside to remind us of our responsibility to our neighbors every week of the year. It's a reminder that this country was built by people of every race, every creed, and every color. That mixture has been our strength. Let's keep America strong by living brotherhood. Let's keep it one nation under God. Thank you.
1: Jack will be back in just a minute, but right now, here's a suggestion for you.

That's a grand idea for a pleasant Sunday evening at home, or any time at all when you want to enjoy a really great cigarette. Just lean back and light up a Lucky. 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
1: It's light up time.
2: Gee, boss, it's a shame the wrestling matches were over before I could get the television set fixed.
3: Yeah. Well, gosh, it's too early to go to bed. I know what I'll do. There's an all-night supermarket down on the corner, and I'll go down there now and buy our Thanksgiving turkey.
2: That's a good idea, boss.
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3: Yeah. Good night, boss.
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0: Ladies and gentlemen, the secret word tonight is street. S-T-R-E-E-T.
1: Really?
0: You bet your life. It's Groucho Marx in You Bet Your Life, the comedy quiz series produced and transcribed from Hollywood and brought to you by the DeSoto Plymouth Dealers of America, who invite you to see and drive the delightful, the lovely DeSoto for 1956.
2: The time has come. It's very clear. The car...

0: Now, here he is, the one, the only...
1: Well, here I am again with $2,500 for one of our couples. And if any of them say the secret word, the Flying A duck will come down and pay him $101. The way tonight is street.
2: Well, Groucho, just before we went on the air, our studio audience selected Mr. Mentor Klein to be on the program tonight. His partner is a very special guest, Dr. Giovanni. I've seen Dr. Giovanni work, and I thought that if I invited him down to the show that you could have some fun with him, Groucho. So here they are. Folks, you come in, please, and meet Groucho Marx.
1: Well, welcome. Welcome for the DeSoto Plymouth dealers. Say the secret word, and you each get an extra $50.50. It's a common word, something you see every day. What have we here? Two men, eh? How dull. Mentor Klein.
3: That's me.
1: Yeah, it's Mentor Klein. That's and right. Dr. Giovanni, eh? Where are you from, Mr. Klein?
3: I'm from Chicago. In fact, I'm from the South Side.
1: South Side of Chicago?
3: Near the Forestville School. Didn't you go there?
1: No, I never went to school. I lived in the South Side, but
3: that's
1: I didn't go to
3: right
1: school.
3: Near there.
1: I went to the Wilson Avenue Theater. But why did you come to California? I mean, was this the gold rush? Or?
3: For the air. Get nice, clean California air.
1: Uh-huh. You're licking your wounds now, aren't you?
3: Yeah, it's been my declining years.
1: Well, yeah. You'll spend your declining years. It'll be very swift if you stay here. I would say about three more days of this will do it to all of us, huh? Are you for Hyrat?
3: Yes, I work for the Pickwick Bookshop in Hollywood.
1: Oh. I asked if you were married, and you
3: said
1: you worked for
3: I'm
1: a bookshop.
3: Sorry. I am married. I didn't understand your German.
1: Yeah, well, it's not top-grade German, you know. But you are married, huh?
3: I'm married, yes.
1: Despite the fact that you work in a bookshop.
3: That's right.
1: You know what? With the movies, television, and the do-it-yourself craze, I'm surprised there are any bookstores left. Do people still read?
3: Oh, yes. People are more literate than ever, I think. They read more than ever.
1: Is that true?
3: Yes.
1: I know. I went out and bought a book right after I bought my television set. One of the legs on the set was short, and I used it to prop it up. You're Dr. Giovanni.
4: I am Dr. Giovanni.
1: What kind of a doctor are you, doctor?
4: I am I'm a manipulator.
1: Oh, a manipulator.
4: Yes, sir.
1: In other words, you're a chiropractor, huh?
4: No, I'm a manipulator.
1: Well, but what kind of a manipulator are you, Doc? Well, you run a shell game down on Main Street?
4: No, I'm picking pockets. I'm the world's greatest pickpocket.
1: Well, that's a pretty strong statement there, Doctor. It happens I come from a long line of pickpockets.
4: I am in a theater, and I'm in a nightclub. I ask from the audience people to come up, and I relieve them from the pocket... book, phone, suspender, and watch whatever they got. I get them.
1: You do this in a nightclub?
4: Yes, sir.
1: Pretty tough spots to operate, isn't it?
4: Well...
1: After the nightclub gets through, then there's not much left in their wallets. How do you get away with this thievery, Doc? People
4: well,
1: know when you're extracting their money?
4: No, I get money for it. I take them away and
1: well,
4: I...
1: Do you return the money?
4: Well, later on, yes.
1: You mean about 20 years later?
4: No, no, after the show.
1: Well, a man would have to be pretty dumb to let you get away with anything like that. Do you just pick on squares, or have you ever lifted anything from anybody that was real real smart?
4: Well, it was... One gentleman was very little.
1: Was very
4: really
1: cool?
4: Really outstanding. He was not too dumb. I took his pocketbook and his watch and his suspender, and the gentleman looked around in less than 1 minute, and the name of the gentleman... was J. Edgar Hoover.
1: Really? Well, what did Mr. Hoover say about this? Did he give you a...
4: Well, he said...
1: Did he take back his vacuum cleaner?
4: No, he said, you are the fastest worker what I ever seen. And thank you, you return me everything.
1: Oh, I bet he says that to all the pickpockets.
4: I don't think so.
1: Well, Doc, I'm curious to see you operate. Let's see you take this bookman's wallet. Could you do that?
4: Would you like to see it?
1: Yeah, I would love to
4: step
1: see it.
4: Step over
1: I'll be
4: here.
1: Watching you like a hawk.
4: You step over here and watch that very careful.
1: I need some...
4: Now, usually, which pocket you think the pocketbook's supposed to be in the pocket?
1: Well, they usually have it over here
4: on
1: the left-hand side, don't they?
4: No, this pocketbook is in that one, you see?
1: Now, how did
4: but
1: you know that so
4: it's,
1: quickly?
4: It's here. This is it. This is something. You like it?
1: Yeah, I'm crazy about it.
4: How you like this one?
1: Come here with
4: Put it away. Don't worry about it. Now you can see why I'm the world's greatest pickpocket. Yeah, well. I invented this act, and I am the father of this act.
1: Yeah. Doc, you're about as shifty a character as anybody we've ever had of. That includes Mr. Klein here.
3: Thank you.
1: Now, let's see how successful you are at playing our game here. Let's see if you can correctly name the professions of these famous people. And remember, the more the question is, the harder it is. Now, we want one answer between you, and you can start from 10, 20, all the way up to 100.
4: 90.
1: All right. What was Booker T. Washington's profession?
3: He was a teacher.
1: Yeah, that's right. That's true.
2: You now have $190.
1: Now, what do you want to try?
3: We didn't.
1: 80? What was Edvard Grieg's profession?
3: Musician.
1: Composer, that's right.
2: You now have $270.
1: Now what are you going to try?
3: 70.
1: What was William Allen White's profession?
3: Newspaper editor.
1: Editor and journalist is correct. Huh?
2: You now have $340.
1: 60, 100?
4: 100.
1: What was Marcel Proust's profession?
3: He was a writer.
1: Novelist and writer is correct, and a great one, too.
2: And you wind up with $440.
3: Thank you very much.
4: Thanks,
1: and a Merry Christmas to the Soda Plymouth dealers.
4: Thank you. Thank you very much indeed, Groucho. Before I leave you, I would like to give you a souvenir.

0: 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She's Mrs. Edith Marsh. Her partner is a special guest, General Clarence A. Shoup. So, folks, you come in, please, and meet Groucho Marx.
1: Well, welcome for the DeSoto Plymouth dealer. Say the secret word and divide $101. It's a common word, something you see every day. General Shoup and Mrs. Marsh. Hey, General, we're glad to have you aboard.
2: Thank you. Glad to be here, Groucho.
1: Mrs. Marsh, I notice you spell your name E-D-Y-T-H-E. That's Edith. Why is that? What's wrong with the regular, customary way of spelling it?
3: I know of no other way to spell it. I've always spelled it that way, Groucho.
1: Well, do they call you Edith or Edith?
3: They usually call me Edie.
1: Edie?
3: Mm-hmm. I'd like to have you call me Edie, if you don't mind.
1: Well, you'll have to learn to spell your name differently. If you want to pronounce it Edith, I can't call you Edie. How old are you, Edie?
3: Oh, a gentleman never asks a lady her age.
1: Now, that's very true. Now, how old are you? Approximately.
3: Well, can we just forget the whole thing?
1: Yes, we can. And I'll call you Edith. General, you wouldn't mind telling us your age, would you?
4: No, I wouldn't. 47.
1: 47. Well, you're a fine-looking lad. What is your first name again, General?
4: Clarence.
1: Clarence. Oh, Clarence. General Clarence Shoup. Your middle name wouldn't be Oop, would it?
4: No. No. Oop Shoup. Not quite. It's worse than that.
1: Well, what could be worse than Oop Shoup? Come on, Clarence. What's your middle name?
4: Well, maybe I'll... Adelbert.
1: Adelbert, huh? You're right. It's worse than Oop, huh? You got a lot of decorations there on your chest. Could you tell us what they are, General?
4: Well, I have the Distinguished Flying Cross, the Air Medal, the Army Commendation, Croix de Guerre, Distinguished Unit Citation, and various theater medals.
1: You could probably wear a lot more if you wanted to, couldn't you?
4: Not legally.
1: No, I think you're just being modest. Well, I'm sure the Marine Corps must be very proud of you. Are you... Are you living at Camp Pendleton?
4: Groucho, this happens to be an Air Force uniform I'm wearing, and I live in Beverly Hills.
1: You mean there's an Air Force base in Beverly Hills?
4: Good place.
1: I always thought all that commotion came from a pack of Cub Scouts who escaped from their den mother. Are you married, General?
4: Yes, I am.
1: Well, you've seen a lot of fighting, huh? Any of those medals for matrimony?
4: No, I don't wear those.
1: Those are not usually seen, are they?
4: No.
1: They're scallops on the back of your neck.
4: Behind the scenes.
1: How did you meet your commanding officer?
4: Well, I met her in Palm Springs. She was down there on a vacation with Alexis Smith, and a friend of mine from Lockheed, Louis Wolfkiller, and I went down for a weekend just before I went overseas, and he introduced us.
1: Oh, Alexis Smith. And is your wife an actress, too?
4: Yes, she's Julie Bishop.
1: Oh. Well, you have a very attractive and talented star for a wife. I've seen her in many pictures. What are your duties these days with the Air Force?
4: I'm commander of the 146th Fighter Interceptor Wing of the California Air National Guard.
1: Oh. What does California need an Air Force for? We have no air out here. What do you fly in? Nothing but smog, huh?
4: Well, we get above the smog.
1: How high do you have to go before you get out of the smog?
4: It wasn't very high today. It was only up about 900 feet.
1: Oh.
4: Actually, the Air National Guard is a reserve component of the United States Air Force, and we're part of the Air Defense Command. And in that category, we are engaged in a portion of the air defense of Southern California. We operate under tactical air control. The 27th Air Division is a regular Air Force unit.
1: What are the advantages of joining an outfit like this, General?
4: Well, I think it's a terrific, Groucho. It's a wonderful opportunity for young men now. They can serve their military obligation and still stay at home. We do most of our work on weekends or evenings, and these boys can maintain their normal living. If they're going to college, they can go out and serve in the Air National Guard and complete their military obligation. It's a terrific opportunity.
1: I gather you recommend this as a good part-time career for young men, don't you?
4: I certainly do, and I can speak from experience. I started out as a private and worked my way up to my present position.
1: Well, can everybody be a general after a while?
4: Well, they all have the equal opportunity.
1: You hear that, man? Join this outfit immediately, and you too can marry a girl like Julie Bishop. Well, you're an unusual team, and I wish I could talk at greater length, but the time has come for you to earn some greenbacks. I know you desperately need this money. I presume you both know how to play the rules if you bet your life.
0: In the race for the $2,500, the first couple won $440, and the secret word is street.
1: General information. Say, that's you, general information. Isn't it?
4: About 90, I think.
1: $90, huh? All right. According to the Bible, the races of mankind sprang from three brothers, Ham, Shem, and Japheth. Who was their father? Let's see if the general's been doing his homework.
4: Who are those people again, Rachel?
1: Ham, Shem, and Japheth. J-A-P-H-E-T-H. Who was their father? If you don't know, guess. Well, it was Noah. But if it makes you feel any better, General, I didn't know it either.
4: I'll guarantee you I didn't.
1: Well?
0: You have half your $100. You now have $50.
1: $60? What are the initials USO stand for? And I want the exact words. USO.
3: United Service Organization?
1: That is right, Edie. That is right.
0: You now have $110.
1: Hey, she's pretty good, huh?
3: I'm getting better now.
1: Okay, what are you going to go for?
4: She says try 100.
1: 100, all right. What is the capital of the state of Nevada?
4: We think Tonopah.
1: No. You'll have to fly over Nevada sometime, General, huh? It's Carson City.
0: You now have $55.
1: That's a tricky question. Everybody says Reno. Everybody is divorced says Reno. Everybody gets wiped out says Las Vegas. What are you going to go for? 80? 70? 80? 50? 40?
4: 80, she said.
1: 80. In order to protect a trademark, it must be registered with what United States government office?
3: United States Patent Office.
1: Never a truer word has been said. Patent Office is right.
0: You now have $145, and that's your score.
1: Well, thanks, and Merry Christmas from the DeSoto Plymouth Dealers.
4: Thank you, Groucho.
0: Groucho, we have a young married couple for you, Mr. and Mrs. Arnie Wallstrom. Folks, you come in, please, and meet Groucho Marx.
1: Welcome for the DeSoto Plymouth Dealers. Say the secret word and take home an extra $101. It's a common word, something you see every day. Mr. and Mrs. Waldenstrom. Mr. Waldenstrom, I notice on this card that there are two little dots over your name. What is that for? Is that to confuse the police?
2: No, it's an umlaut on the O. In Sweden, you pronounce the name Waldenström.
1: Waldenström?
2: Waldenström, yes.
1: Oh, I see. Well, where is your home, Mr. Waldenström?
2: Sweden, Stockholm.
1: Oh. You're Mrs. Waldenström,
3: yes,
1: huh?
3: I'm...
1: What is your first name? We like to get as informal as quickly as possible here.
3: Aggie.
1: Aggie, eh?
3: Yeah.
1: Oh, well, is that a Swedish name, Aggie?
3: No, that's a Hungarian name, but when I went to Sweden, that was a Swedish name.
1: Oh, you're Hungarish, huh?
3: I am Hungarian. No, in this case, it's Hungarian name, but here in the States, they have Agnes and Aggie.
1: He's a Svensker and you're a Hungarian?
3: Yes.
1: Well, where do you live, Aggie, in Hungary or Sweden?
3: No, in San Pedro.
1: Well, is that in Sweden or Hungary, huh?
3: No, it's Los Angeles Harbor.
1: Oh, you live in the harbor, huh?
3: Yeah.
1: I don't know whether I'm getting Hungarian goulash or smorgasbord. Arnie, what are you doing in San Pedro? Are you running from the police in Sweden?
2: Oh, no, I'm the head of the Swedish Maritime Division in San Pedro.
1: Well, you're a diplomat?
2: Yes.
1: What do you do at San Pedro? See that no Norwegian sardines swim into the harbor?
2: No, I take care of the Swedish vessels and the Swedish seamen. I issue seaman's passport for them.
1: Oh. Don't you have to know a lot of languages to be a diplomat, Arnie? How many languages do you know?
2: About, I don't know, English, German, French, Spanish, and then Swedish, of course.
1: Well, could you say something in all these languages? Say something about me in Swedish, Norwegian, Danish, French, Spanish, and German.
2: Jag har ett underligt ansikte. Det är en Swedish. In Spanish, det känner hon en cara extraordinaria. And then in German, så har man en besonderes gesicht.
1: I've just been insulted in 6 different languages. Now, what did you actually say?
2: You have an unusual face.
1: I have a fruitful face?
2: Unusual face.
1: Unusual?
2: Yes.
1: No. Certainly Father's North and compliments of the year.
3: May I say a few words?
1: You, well,
3: may
1: yes.
3: I,
1: yeah,
3: Mr.
1: remember,
3: Marks,
1: you're a
3: may
1: wife,
3: I?
1: And just say
3: yes,
1: a few
3: may
1: words.
3: I? Table, trees, sky, money, hand,
2: wall.
3: Car, wall.
2: Nothing coming up.
3: Didn't I hit it? Didn't I? I'm sorry.
1: In Hungary, you know, they say how you make an omelet in Hungary. Hungary, they say, first you steal 2 eggs. That's the first thing. And somebody once said, if you have a Hungarian for a friend, you don't need any enemies. And this is living proof of what I've just been talking about. Here's a woman had the effrontery to name 8 different secret words and fortunately didn't hit it. Well, how do you like being an American housewife? What do you think of our electric garbage disposals, automatic dishwashers, and all the American gadgets that we have today?
3: They are great. Uh-huh. They are wonderful. But he wouldn't let me buy those things because, you know, he wants to pay everything with cash.
1: Cash?
3: I like to pay for credit as the American people does. I mean, you buy and then you pay. But with him, that's impossible. Just cash.
1: Arnie, is this true? You want to buy everything for cash?
2: Not everything, but that's, more or less.
1: That's un-American, Arnie. You keep that up and you'll pauperize the entire American economy. It's a lucky thing you have diplomatic immunity. You know, you could get thrown in jail for wanting to pay cash. After you're here long, you'll realize that in this country, nobody lives within their means. Arnie, Sweden is a democracy like ours, isn't it?
2: Yes.
1: But don't you have a king there, too?
2: Yes, sure we have.
1: Well, do you have elections? Who's running for king this year?
2: We have a permanent one.
1: You have what?
2: A permanent king.
1: A permanent king?
2: Yes.
1: You know, 1956 is a big election year in this country. What is your biggest election?
2: We just had an election about driving, if the people wanted to drive on the left side or on the right side.
1: That's what the whole election was about?
2: Yeah.
1: Well, who was running? Just the automobiles, huh? Yes. Why don't they just drive on both sides like they do in Los Angeles? Well, you're a very nice and attractive couple, and you're a credit to both countries. 3 countries, United States, Hungary, and Sweden.
3: Thank you very much.
1: And I'd like to go on talking to you two, but the time has come for you to win some money. Which means play You Bet Your Life.
3: Yes. Please, Mr. Max.
1: Yes.
3: Give the question slowly.
1: Slowly?
3: If it's possible.
1: Okay, I'll take about 20 minutes with each one.
3: Huh? Oh, that's better.
1: I presume you both understand the rules, huh?
3: Yes.
0: In the race for the $2,500, the first couple still leads with $440.
1: I'll give you a brief synopsis of some of the most famous movies of all time, and you give me the title of the movie. I imagine most of these played in Europe. Some of these go quite a way back, and remember, the more the question is worth, the tougher it is. Now, you can start with 10, 20, all the way to 100, and one answer between you.
2: 70.
3: Yeah, the boss.
1: The boss?
3: Yeah.
1: Now it comes out.
3: Yeah. Only
0: 70.
1: Yes, all right, 70. In 1943, Humphrey Bogart and Ingrid Bergman made a picture centering around a cafe in French Morocco. What was the name of this picture?
2: Casablanca.
1: That is right, Casablanca.
0: You now have $170.
1: Now, suppose she'd said some other picture, and then you'd lost the money, see? So we want one answer now. Now, what do you want to go for? 80, 50, 100?
2: Oh, 60.
1: 60? Is that satisfying?
3: That's okay.
1: Well, Ingrid Bergman and Charles Boyer starred in a movie about a man who tried to drive his wife insane. What picture was it?
3: No, the... What?
1: They're married, all right. If there was any doubt about it, I just found out definitely. What's the answer? Come on, take a guess if you don't know.
2: The Arch of Triumph.
1: Huh? What would you say?
2: The Arch of Triumph.
1: No, it was Gaslight.
3: Yes.
1: Gaslight.
0: They now have $85.
1: You now have $85. Now, what do you want to go for? 80, 90, 60?
3: I 60 say.
1: You've
3: 50.
1: Had. 50. Audrey Hepburn and Gregory Peck made a picture about a princess and a newspaper man. What was the name of it?
3: Holiday Romaine.
2: Romaine
3: Holiday.
1: Romaine Holiday. It's a salad. But that's...
0: And you now have $135.
1: I had that at a nightclub. Holiday Romaine. It's very good. With Hungarian dressing. Now what are you going to go for?
3: 40.
1: 40?
3: Yes.
2: All right.
1: Gloria Swanson made a movie about a silent picture star who fell in love with a young screenwriter. What was the name of this picture?
2: Sunset Boulevard.
1: Sunset Boulevard is right. Don't go any further.
0: You wind up with $175.
1: Well, thanks, and a Merry Christmas from the DeSoto Plymouth Dealers.
3: Thank you very much.
1: Thank you.
3: Merry Christmas.
0: That means that Dr. Giovanni and Mr. Klein, with $440... get the chance at the $2,500 question. 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
0: Groucho, here are Dr. Giovanni and Mr. Klein, all set for the $2,500 question. Right in here, gentlemen.
1: I'll give you 15 seconds to decide on a single answer. Think carefully and please no help from the audience. You ready? The Harding administration was embarrassed by a scandal involving the unauthorized use of naval oil reserves. It was one of the biggest cases of its kind in our history. For $2,500, what was this scandal called? Talk it over.

0: What is the answer you two have decided upon?
1: Teapot Dome.
0: That's absolutely right. Teapot Dome. So you win $2,500 plus how much in the quiz, George?
2: $440 in the quiz.
0: That's $2,940. What are you going to do with all that money?
3: I'm going to buy a hearing aid.
0: A hearing aid, eh? A hearing aid. Well, congratulations and Merry Christmas from the DeSoto Plymouth Dealers of America. You bet your life.
3: Thank you.

0: again next Wednesday night at the same time for the Groucho Marx Show, when the big question will be worth $1,000. Don't miss the Chrysler Corporation's big TV show on another network. And don't forget Groucho's television show, brought to you by the DeSoto Plymouth Dealers of America, who invite you to visit your neighborhood showroom tomorrow to see and drive the delightful, the lovely DeSoto for 1956.
1: And when you drive in, tell them Groucho sent you. 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

reminder from the National Safety Council. Remember the motto, if you drive, don't drink. 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Obey its warning. You Bet Your Life, transcribed from Hollywood, is produced by John Goodell. Directed by Robert Dwan and Bernie Smith. Music by Jack Meekin. This is George Fenneman signing off with the DeSoto Plymouth Dealers of America. You Bet Your Life is heard by our armed forces throughout the world.

0: When it comes to the weekend, you want to cut loose and celebrate? We got the soundtrack for that. Hi, this is Dex. Timeless Oldies Variety Show, and it's heard on the weekend with laughs and games and stuff. 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

0: even look better. Yes, folks, this is the Jimmy Durante half hour of charm. With 42 violins, 23 woodwinds, and featuring Morris and his magic kazoo. Don't laugh, folks. We couldn't afford Evelyn.
1: Yes, from Hollywood, it's the new Jimmy Durante Show with Arthur Treacher, Peggy Lee, Candy Candido, Roy Bargy and his orchestra, our Rexall sportscaster Tommy Harmon, yours truly, Howard Petrie, and as our special guest tonight, Eddie Cantor. 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And here he is in person, the star of our show, the one and only Arthur Treacher.
2: Even when things are adverse, you'll feel superb, even your appearance will improve. Oh!
0: Wait a minute. What was that? It sounded like the mating call of a wounded anchovy. Mr. Treacher, you're quite satisfied with yourself, aren't you?
3: Why, yes, as a matter of fact, I thought it was jolly good, old boy. Don't you think it advisable for me to open the show every week?
0: Mr. Treacher, I warn you, I have influential friends in the immigration department. I could have you deported to San Badu. Fate whispered to Hatchapi.
3: Oh, come, dear boy, let's not antagonize the sponsor. I rather think he'd like me to open the show.
0: Oh, you think so, huh? Well, I happen to have a letter from the sponsor, sprinkled with sachet, of course, which says, Dear Mr. Durante, I listened to your opening program last week, and in my opinion, your lusterless witticisms were not only devoid of humorous contotations, but in addition, they completely lacked the spontaneity to arouse my risibilities. And, Treacher, there's just one thing I want to know.
3: What's that?
0: Do you think I ought to ask for more money?
3: Well, James, I was requested to open the show by this chap here, our new director, Smedley.
0: You mean to say, Mr. Smedley, you put Treacher on, a Cockney comic, instead of me? Aren't you a bit prejudiced?
4: On the contrary, old kipper, old fruit, old codfish, on the contrary.
0: Oh, a Hungarian.
4: Mr. Durante, if you are inferring that this is a conspiracy, permit me to assure you of my unimpeachable integrity.
3: And mine, too.
0: How do you like that? I'm surrounded by a couple of honest John Bulls.
4: Oh, come off it, old fruit, old fish cake, old bean.
0: Old fruit, old fish cake, old bean. To this guy, everybody's an 85-cent blue plate.
4: I say, Treacher, this chap has quite a good bit of cheek.
3: To say nothing of a good deal of nose.
4: Mr. Durante, I consider you very unchivalrous.
0: Well, you, sir, are unscrupulous.
4: And you, sir, are a prevaricator.
0: And you, sir, are a rehypsipable cockatrice. Shall we try a round of two-syllable words?
4: Arthur, I've had my fill of this blighter. I'm leaving.
3: Well, I can't say I blame you, Smedley, dear boy. But have patience. In time, we'll wear the blighter down. Chin up.
5: Rule, Britannia, Britannia, rule the waves.
0: That's a nice tune, but it'll never replace Inka-Dinka-Doo.
3: James, you know, you should have no objections to my taking over, especially after the reviews of last week's program. Allow me to quote. The new Rexall show got off to a sparkling start due to the devastating wit of Arthur Treacher, who overcame a spotty and bungling performance by Schnozzle Durante.
0: What paper was that in?
3: The London Times.
0: I had an idea it wasn't the San Fernando shopping news.
3: And furthermore, James, don't you see that this program needs a man of the world with a flair for worldly wit? And who fits that description better than I? I've been to Nice, Monte Carlo, Budapest. Have you ever been to those places, James?
0: I don't know. When I get home, I'll look through my towels. I'm a collector, you know. I even have one from the YWCA. Smuggled out, of course. But what makes you think that I'm not a man of the world? I've been to Paris, London, I've took the baths of Deauville.
3: No, dear boy, you don't say I took the baths at Deauville. You say I watered at Deauville.
0: I watered at Deauville?
3: Where else did you water? Did you water at Baden-Baden?
0: No, but I seltzered at Vichy. I say, old fruit, that was a quite ripe. What?
3: Ripe is hardly the word.
6: Hello, everybody. Oh, there you are. I've been looking all over for you, you gorgeous hunk of man.
0: Thank you, Peggy.
6: Oh, hello, Jimmy. I didn't see you standing there.
0: Some days it don't even pay to get up.
6: Oh, Arthur, I want to thank you for this lovely tweed jacket you gave me for my brother.
3: Oh, don't mention it, dear girl.
0: Say, that is a lovely tweed jacket. You know, I got one home exactly like it.
3: You want a bit?
0: How generous of you, Mr. Treacher, but that jacket has sentimental value. I happen to have a peanut butter sandwich sewed in the lining.
6: Oh, Jimmy, don't take your jacket back. My brother will be terribly disappointed. He was going to wear it tonight.
0: Formal affair?
6: No, scavenger hunt.
3: Now, why all the fuss, old boy? You got a fair exchange. After all, Miss Lee left you a pair of her slacks.
0: Well, now, that's a handy item. What do you mean she left me a pair of her slacks? I didn't see no slacks.
3: See them? You're wearing them.
0: I am. How do you like that? I thought this drape was kind of droopy.
6: Oh, never mind the fit, Jimmy. In these times, people should economize, you
3: know. That's right, dear boy. After all, you know, some have and some have not.
0: That's the trouble with wearing Peggy's slacks. Where she has, I have not. Now you know that you can't go wrong.

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0: Good health to all from Rexall.
3: James, I think this is an ideal arrangement, me living in your house. You sleep in the bedroom downstairs and I in the bedroom above.
4: Yes, but since this is my house, preacher, there's a little favor I'd like to ask. Please stop hanging your long underwear out the window. I like sunshine too, you know. And now, if you'll excuse me, old Kippa, I should like to step out into the garden and water my petunias. There's nothing like petunias. Without petunias, life wouldn't be worth living. Wait a minute. What happened to my garden?
3: Oh, I've had it replanted. We ripped out the petunias and substituted rhododendrons with a border of nasturtiums and gladiolas flanked with creeping wisteria.
4: But I don't like rhododendrons with a border of master sturgeons and gladiolas flanked with creeping Worcestershire. All I want is petunias.
3: Petunias? How provincial. Now, look at that lovely delphinium patch trimmed with hibiscus and hyacinths with trailing arbutus and those lovely snapdragons with early bloomers.
4: But I'm not happy with delphiniums trimmed with hot biscuits and hyacinths trailing albumium. And I don't like snapdragons and anybody's bloomers. All I want is petunias.
3: Oh, here's my valet. Candido, I've changed the sleeping arrangements. Mr. Durante is not happy with his room, so I'm putting him in with you. How does that strike you?
2: I'm feeling mighty low.
4: I ain't sleeping with that guy unless you put a muzzle on him. We got a dog here, too?
3: Oh, no, that's one of the puppies. The dog's in the backyard watching the goats.
4: Who needs goats?
6: I do. I gotta have goat's milk. The doctor says...
2: I'm very fragile.
4: Mr. Preacher, I don't mind telling you I'm not happy with all these changes you're making in my household. And furthermore, wait a minute, what happened to my living room furniture?
3: Well, I put it on the front lawn for an airing, and the Salvation Army took it away. But don't worry, I've had the whole place redecorated with Chippendale chairs, Sheraton consoles, and touches of Louis XIV.
4: But I don't like Chippendale chairs, Sheraton camisoles, and touches of Louis Casserole.
3: But Jimmy, you've got to have Chippendale chairs, Sheraton consoles, and touches of Louis XIV. It's very she-she.
4: I don't want a room that's she-she. I happen to be a hee-hee. I'm surrounded by assassins. Haven't I got a friend in the joint?
1: Of course you have, Jimmy. I'm here.
4: Ah, bless your heart, Peggy. Am I glad to see you.
1: And am I glad to see you too, Jimmy. There's just one favor I want to ask you.
4: What's that, Peggy?
1: Could I have a lock of your hair?
4: Oh, that's touching. A lock of my hair? Do you want it for your locket?
1: No, but it would make a lovely raccoon tail for my brother's motorcycle.
4: Ah. A compliment well deserved. And confidentially, Peggy, I've written a song about you, but I can't think of a title. I've tried Peg of My Eye, Peg of My Ear, Peg of My Neck, Peg of My... Wait a minute. I got it. I got the title.
1: What are you going to call it?
4: I'm Just Wild About Harry.
1: Oh, that's very cute, Jimmy. But I've got a song I think you'll like better. How would you like All of Me?
4: Peggy, a comment at this point is superfluous. Sing, Peggy, sing.

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2: At last, I've got the house to myself. Now I can sit down at the piano and relax.
3: Excuse me, please. My name is Steinway. I came to scratch my name off the piano.
2: Eddie Cantor!
3: Thank you. On the level, Jimmy, you know it's awfully nice to visit with you.
2: Yes, Eddie, it sure is good to see you again. If you was a girl, I'd kiss you.
3: If I was a girl, Jessel would have married me long ago. As far as I'm concerned, James Durante, you're the greatest in the game.
2: No, Eddie, you're the greatest in the game.
3: No, Jimmy, I insist you're the greatest in the game.
2: Please, Eddie, you're the greatest in the game.
3: Okay, you win, Jimmy. I am the greatest in the game.
2: I feel like the Dodgers. I was all right up to that last game.
3: Jimmy, you and I have been together a long, long time, and I sure am proud of you. You're keeping right up to date on the fashions.
2: What do you mean?
3: You're the only man I know who's wearing the new ankle-length nose.
2: It used to be only knee-length, but I let out the hem.
3: You let it out a little too much.
2: Reddy, you being here reminds me of old times, believe
3: me. Yes, Jimmy, we do go back a long time, don't we? Makes me think of the act I did with Gus Edwards years ago. I worked with a swell bunch of kids then. Walter Winchell, Irving Berlin, Harry Richmond, Georgie Price, and Al Jolson. And to think I made good. You know, Jimmy, I often wonder.
2: What?
3: Whatever became of those other kids?
2: Swallowed up by a cruel world. Eddie, it sure would be fun to relive those good old days when we were trying to get started in Coney Island.
3: Yeah.
2: Remember the Frankfurters at Feltman's and the good times we had at Perry's College Inn?
3: Yes, and remember when we were playing at Steuben's and after the show I took that little blonde girl out and we held hands in the park?
2: It was wonderful.
3: Then I put my arm around her?
2: Marvelous.
3: Then I kissed her for 3 hours?
2: Yeah, I remember. Wait a minute, what am I laughing at? That was my girl.
3: Coney Island, those were the days, Jimmy. I was a singing waiter at Kerry Walters, and you were...
2: Yes?
3: The guy with the big nose. James, I said to you, James, let's quit Coney Island. Let's shoot for the moon. Let's go up and see the great Sick Bell.
2: Fine. Maybe he'll give us a break.
3: That's right. How do you do, Mr. Ziegfeld? We're

0: week with special material, tailored costumes, no matinees, meals sent in, star dressing rooms on the ground floor.
1: I'll give you $10 a week and you dress in the alley.
2: We better take it. He's meeting us halfway. Please, Mr. Ziegfeld, we'll give you an idea of our act right now. Get over to the piano, Jimmy.
0: Let's go.
3: And then he'd row, row, row. Way up the river he would row, row, row. A hug he'd give her. He would kiss her now and then. She would tell him when.
0: He'd fool around and fool around and then they'd kiss again.

0: Walter! What do you think, Mr. Ziegfeld?
1: Well, I thought you were wonderful, Mr. Cantor. But being the showman I am, there's one thing I'd like to suggest.
0: And what's that?
1: Get rid of the guy with the big nose.
2: My nose isn't big. I just happen to have a very small head. That was many years ago. And Eddie, I'll never forget when Ziegfeld said, get rid of the guy with the big nose, and how you stuck up for me.
0: Yes, but Jimmy, while I was talking to Ziegfeld about you, why did you run out on me?
2: Eddie, I knew we went as far as we could go together, and I figured Ziggy wanted you, not me. And believe me, what a thrill I got when I saw you in the Follies of 1917. I'll never forget what a sensation you were when you came out in blackface and white gloves and sang. What was the name of that song, Eddie?
0: Oh, I know. Yes, sir, that's my baby. No, sir, I don't mean maybe. Yes, sir, that's my baby now.
2: Boy, what a hit you were that night. And little did you think that one day Warner Brothers would make your life story.
0: Yeah, they're working on it right now.
2: Too bad they didn't make it sooner, or they could have called it Life with Father.
0: Oh, that's no good, Jimmy. When you've been a father as long as I have, no life.
2: You had plenty of life when you appeared in the Follies of 1919. What was that big song hit you had then?
0: Oh, the boys were coming home from the war, and I sang...

0: Now, Eddie, that was a great number, Eddie. And you know something? As I sat in the balcony the night you opened that show, I'm not ashamed to tell you, I cried like a baby.
1: Did you, Jimmy?
0: Yes. There you were on that stage singing, and there I was, sitting in the balcony with so much talent.
2: Ah, Jimmy. But you couldn't hide that talent for long, because I remember shortly after you opened at the Club Durante with an act that took the town by storm. Clayton, Jackson, and Durante. You know, Jimmy, I came down with a big party that night, and as I walked into the club, there you were at the piano.

0: Wait a minute, wait a minute, wait a minute.
1: Oh, Jimmy, Jimmy, what an act that was. You must have made a fortune at the Club Durante.
0: No, Eddie, not a penny. Everything we made went for new pianos.
1: Ah, but it was well worth it, James, because when you finished your act that night, Flo Ziegfeld, who was at my party, turned to me and said, "Who's that guy?" And I answered him. I said, "Mr. Ziegfeld, that's the guy with the big nose." And it wasn't long after that when Mr. Ziegfeld's new production, Showgirl, had it as its star, Jimmy Durante.
0: He saw the error of his ways. But what a change of pace for Durante to come out singing a number like Liza, Liza, skies of gray. But if you smile on me, all the clouds will roll away. Liza, Liza, don't delay.
1: Oh, Durante, a crooner.

0: Jimmy. 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I want to tell you something, kid. I listened to Crosby. I listened to Dick Haymes. I listened to Sinatra. And you know something?
1: Yes.
0: I'm going to keep right on listening to them.
1: You're listening to me at a great disadvantage. You can hear me. But anyway, talking about songs, what do you figure is the biggest song you've had in show business, Eddie?
0: Well, Jimmy, in my humble opinion, I'd say it was...

0: Well, Reddy, I've often envied you, working on all those Ziegfeld shows with those gorgeous Follies girls.
1: Oh, those gorgeous Follies girls, Jimmy. Let me tell you something. It's like working in a candy store. After the first day, you never bother with the candy. But, oh, that first day. Oh! Ah, show business. It's been rather good to both of us, James. And in 40 years of show business, I think I found out why the people love the guy with the big nose. It's because the guy with the big nose has a heart to match.

0: This is Howard Petrie with those foremost Rexall reminders for the week. 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I buy Rexall drugs because... Folks, in just a moment, we'll switch to Detroit to hear a Rexall sportscast with Tommy Harmon of the Los Angeles Rams, giving us his observation on some of the week's big football games. Meanwhile, from this end, we'll say Rexall for tonight from Peggy Lee, Arthur Treacher, the entire cast,
1: and Jimmy Durante, who says thank you to Eddie Cannon. And next week's folks, we'll have at our house nation's sweetheart, and mine too, Margaret O'Brien, at the same time, same station. Good night, Mrs. Calabash.
0: This program is produced and directed by Phil Cohan. Eddie Cantor appeared in this program for the courtesy of the maker of the Pabst Blue Ribbon Beer. And now, for a Rexall Sportscast from Detroit, we bring you Tom Harmon.
2: Thank you, Howard. And now for our Rexall Game of the Week. This week, our gridiron spotlight swings from California to New York, where the mighty cadets of Army play host to the Rose Bowl champions of last year, Illinois. Last year at the Rose Bowl, most of the spectators wanted Army, and after Illinois finished with the Bruins, they were only too sorry that Army didn't make the trip. For the game this Saturday, Army, too, may wish that they had chosen another team other than Illinois. Army this year is without Davis and Blanchard to help them steamroll opponents on Saturday. The cadets are not as weak as most people think, but they will miss Mr. Inside and Mr. Outside. Illinois' main losses center around Buddy Young, Julie Rykovich, and Alex Agassi. But back leading the Illini is Perry Moss, the brilliant quarterback who engineered the UCLA defeat last January 1st. Joining Moss in a potent backfield are Steger and Duffelmeyer, two backs who can run at the sight of daylight, and the Illini line is one of the best in the Big Nine. So let's flip a coin. You call who you want. I'll call it the end of Army's glorious win streak and a win for Illinois after a bitter battle. On behalf of Jimmy Durante and the whole gang, this is Tom Harmon saying good night and good health to all from Rexall.
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0: No? Let's see what's going on down in Pine Ridge. Well, all attempts to find Abner's missing wife and daughter have met with failure. The old fellows are a little puzzled as to what steps to take next. Abner is in a pretty upset condition and is ready to go rushing off in search of Elizabeth on the slightest clue. And Lum has his hands full trying to restrain his worried and weary partner. As we look in on the little community today, we find Abner in the Jotham Downs store. And Cedric is just entering. Listen.
1: Wonderful world.
2: Well, morning, Cedric.
1: Good morning, Mr. Abner.
2: What you got in the box there?
1: Oh, I forgot what you call them. Mr. Lum told me to go around collecting them. Heard anything from Miss Elizabeth and Little Pearl yet?
2: Oh, no, Cedric. Ain't heard a word. Not a single word.
1: Oh.
2: Let's see what you got there.
1: Yeah. Here, you take them and give them to Mr. Lum when he comes in.
2: Yeah, sure. Oh, these are binoculars, Cedric.
1: Yes, Mom, I believe that's what they are.
2: I reckon what Lum wants these for.
1: I don't know. He just told me to get them. That's all I know.
2: Huh.
1: Them three there's all I could collect so far, though. That's all I could find.
2: Yeah, that's curious. Now, what would Lum want with binoculars?
1: Maybe he lost something, wants to look through these and see if he can find it.
2: Well, I don't believe he'd go to all the trouble. Wait a minute. Reckon he could have been thinking about hunting for Elizabeth.
1: For Elizabeth?
2: I bound you, that's what it is, Cedric. He must have heard that Elizabeth and Pearl were saw heading up in the mountains or someplace, and he's getting up in a searching party to go look for them.
1: Is he sure now?
2: Why, sure. Bless his heart.
1: Well, I sure wish I could go along, boy.
2: Well, you can, Cedric. Facts is, Lum's figuring on you going, I reckon. You got three pair of these binoculars here, ain't you?
1: Yes, Mom.
2: Well, there's one for Lum, one for me, and one for you.
1: Oh, boy, one for me, too.
2: My dog is here, Cedric. We better start getting ready, then. We'll have to get a batch of victuals together, and, well, I know something else we'll have, too. Or to have some horses.
1: Horses?
2: Well, yeah, we can cover a heap more ground and do more searching on horseback. I reckon where we could get some horses right quick.
1: Well, Papa's got some horses over at the blacksmith shop.
2: Huh?
1: He's shoeing them for Mr. Lunsford.
2: He is, huh? Well, why don't you call your pop up then, Cedric, and see if we can borrow three of them? I know Mr. Lunsford wouldn't care, special for something like this.
1: No, Mom, he wouldn't care.
2: No.
1: Papa can get them over here in about a half a minute, too, I bet you.
2: Yeah, let's see now. I better start getting the victuals packed up. Gunny sack full ought to be enough, oughtn't it?
1: Yes, Mom, I believe it. Hello, is that you, Papa? Well, this here's me. Yes, Mom, Cedric. Say, Papa, could you bring three of Mr. Lunsford's horses over here to the Jotham Down store? It's for a searching party. Yes, Mom. Going up in the mountains and hunt for Miss Elizabeth. Yes, Mom. Oh, all right, Papa. Goodbye.
2: Is he going to do it, Cedric?
1: Yes, Mom. He's going to get some other fellas, too, and they're all going to join the searching party.
2: Well, good for them.
1: He said they'd be right over in just a couple of minutes, as soon as they could get here.
2: I know we'll find Elizabeth and Little Pearl. Hurry up now, Cedric. Help me get these victuals packed. I reckon we ought to have another sack full, too, if them other fellas is going along.
1: Yes, Mom. What do you want me to fill the sacks with?
2: Oh, just anything you see there on the shelves that's good to eat. Crackers and canned goods and pickles and cookies. Put in some of them fancy cookies for Little Pearl. She just loves them. Wait a minute. I believe that's our ring.
1: Yes, Mom. I love them, too.
2: Hello? Jotham Down store's closed today, I think. Huh? Oh, hello, Miss Blevins. Yes, Mom, we're closed because we're going on a searching party to find Elizabeth. Yes, Mom, up in the mountains. Why, yes, we'd be proud to have him come along. Well, have him meet the others out in front of the store right away, then. All right, Miss Blevins. Goodbye. Don't get you hear that, Cedric. Mr. Blevins is coming along. He's going to get some other fellers, too.
1: Well, I reckon we ought to have another sack of victuals in, oughtn't we?
2: Yeah, better fill up another, Cedric. I believe I better hang up that store closed sign, too. Let's see now, where is that thing?
1: Why don't you keep it in the same place all the time? That's what Mama tells me to do with everything.
2: Well, I do, Cedric. I always keep it in the same place. I just never can recollect where that place is. Wait a minute. Here it is. I got it.
1: Yeah, morning, Abner.
2: Morning, Lum. I just fixing to put up the store closed sign.
1: Store closed sign?
2: Yeah, we'll have to close up till we get back from a searching party.
3: Searching party?
2: Oh, me, I hope we find Elizabeth and Little Pearl awful quick, Lum. I hate to think of them up there in them mountains all by themselves.
1: Here's another sack of vittles all packed, Mr. Evans.
2: Yeah, well, good, Cedric. Now go out in front and keep an eye open for your pop on them other fellers.
1: Yes, Mom.
2: Tell them we'll be ready in just a few minutes.
3: Wait a minute, Abner. What other fellers are you talking about?
2: Oh, Caleb Weehunt and Mr. Blevins, might not half the fellers in town. They're all joining with the searching party. You don't care, do you?
3: Of course not. Now, Grannies, we're going up in the hills to look for Elizabeth. The more fellers we can get, the better.
2: Why, sure, sure.
3: How soon are we going to start?
2: Why, just as soon as we can. The fellers will be getting here any minute now. We've got the vittles all packed in them gunny sacks there.
3: Oh, yeah, that's good. But wait a minute, I believe we ought to take along more food than that, Abner.
2: We had, huh?
3: Yeah, no telling how long we might be up there searching.
2: No, no.
3: Might take a couple of days, we don't know.
2: Yeah, that's right, ain't it, yeah.
3: And we'll need some food for Elizabeth and Little Pearl, too.
2: Oh, yeah.
3: They'll be might nigh starved to death by the time we find them.
2: Yeah, bless their heart.
3: More than likely all they've ate for the last few days is them wild berries and roots and one thing or another.
2: Oh, my goodness. Poor Elizabeth. Poor Little Pearl.
3: Well, now, don't start feeling sorrowful, Abner. This is the time for action. You pack up about three times that much vittles, and I'll see if I can find us a tent.
2: A tent?
3: Yeah, we'll pitch a tent up there at Clearwater Creek. That'll be a good place to camp.
2: You reckon Elizabeth's around there summer?
3: No, no, but that's a good place to camp. We can use that for our base. And fishing's good along in there, too, in case our food don't hold out.
2: Yeah, yeah, that's a good idea. Well, Grandpappy Spears has got a good tent, and I know he'll let us have it long.
3: Yeah, that's right.
2: Yeah, yeah, we get that from him. That's a good idea.
1: They're here, Mr. Edner. They're here.
2: Well, good for them. Here, Cedric, you start toting these sacks out there and tell them to load them on the horses some way.
3: Wait a minute. I believe I got a better idea.
2: Huh?
3: We'll never be able to tote all this food on horseback, Abner.
2: We won't, huh?
3: No, we'll have to get a truck for it. Cedric, go out and tell them fellas to go on ahead, and we'll catch up with them later in the truck.
1: Yes, Mom?
2: Tell them to head for Clearwater Creek, Cedric, and tell them to hurry.
1: Clearwater Creek? Is
2: yeah.
1: That where we're going?
2: Yeah, that's the place right there.
1: All right, I'll tell them.
2: Whose truck can we get, Mom? How about the Macmillan boys?
3: Yeah, that's big enough to haul a tent and all the other stuff we'll need.
2: Yeah, we don't want to forget them binoculars, neither.
3: Binoculars?
2: Yeah, Cedric brought in three of them here a while ago, like you told him to do. They're sitting there in that box on the counter.
3: Well, we can't take them, Abner. Them are for the Navy.
2: The Navy?
3: Yeah.
2: All right, doggies, is the Navy joining our searching party, too?
3: No, of course they ain't.
2: Huh?
3: The Navy's got a little searching party of its own to take care of. They've got to find enemy airplanes and submarines and such as that.
2: Submarines? For the land's sake, has somebody saw Elizabeth in a submarine?
3: Well, no, of course not.
2: Well, I was going to say, I don't see how a submarine'd ever get up there in them mountains. Them creeks is too shallow for anything as big as a submarine, Lum. I can tell them that right now.
3: Submarines thereafter are out in the ocean, Abner.
2: The ocean? Well, now, how in the world did Elizabeth get clean out there?
3: Abner, this ain't got nothing to do with Elizabeth.
2: Huh?
3: The Navy needs these binoculars to spot submarines before they can get a chance to sink our merchant ships and all such as that. Both the Navy fellers on ships and on shore patrol needs them.
2: Well, why do they need these here, Lum? Can't they buy their own binoculars?
3: No, they can't.
2: Huh?
3: They've already got all the binoculars there is in all the stores in the country. And they still need a heap more of them.
2: Well, why don't the factories just make up a big batch of them then?
3: They can't do that neither, because the factories is all changed over to where they're making other stuff for the give them in.
2: Uh-huh.
3: So you see, there's just one place where the Navy can get binoculars now, and that's from the citizens of the United States.
2: Uh-huh.
3: So everybody's got to pitch in and send their binoculars to the Navy. They need them bad, and they need them right away, too.
2: Well, I reckon we ought to send these in to them, then.
1: Well, the fellers is on their way, heading up for the creek.
2: Well,
3: good. Well, we better get going ourselves.
2: Yeah.
3: I'll call Mr. Macmillan about borrowing his truck, and Cedric, you can go over to Grandpappy Spears and get that tent.
1: What tent?
2: Well, a tent we want to borrow from him, Cedric. Just tell him you want to borrow his tent. He'll know which one you're talking about.
1: Yes, Mom.
3: Wait a minute, though, Cedric. We can pick that up after we get the truck. You better help Abner finish packing the vittles.
1: Yes, Mom. Boy, this is sort of fun, ain't it?
2: Mom, I still think we ought to use them binoculars ourselves.
3: Now, just forget that, Abner, because them are for the Navy. I don't believe you realize how important a thing it is for the government to get them binoculars.
2: Well, getting Elizabeth back is important, too.
3: Of course it is. I know just how you feel, Abner, but anything that'll help win the war is more important right now than Elizabeth or you or me or any one human.
2: Yeah.
3: Now, come on now. We got to hurry up and get started.
2: Well, wait a minute now, love. Which way are we going now? Are we going up in the mountains or to the ocean?
3: To the ocean? Oh, for goodness sakes, Abner.
2: Well, where was it that you heard Elizabeth was at?
3: I never heard she was at no place.
2: You never? Well, why did you get up this searching party then?
3: Me? I never got it up. You was the one that done that.
2: Why, no, Lum. The first I heard about it was when Cedric come in here a while ago with them binoculars and... Let's see now. Uh-oh. You know what I done?
3: Don't try to tell me. I know exactly what you done.
2: Huh?
3: Cedric, go get in your car and try to head them fellers off. Tell them the whole thing was a miss.

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0: Ladies and gentlemen, as you all know, there are only three more shopping days till Christmas. So let's pick up Jack and Rochester on their way down to do their last-minute Christmas shopping.
1: Rochester, how far is it from my house to downtown?
2: About 7 miles, boss.
1: Oh, fine. We ought to be there about noon.
2: Yeah, it's a good thing we started last night.
1: Yeah. Gee, there sure is a lot of traffic this time of year, and I have so much to do. I better check over this list. Clark Gable, a half a dozen shirts. Barbara Stanwyck, 1 dozen initial handkerchiefs. Gary Cooper, 2 pair of silk pajamas. Claudette Colbert, a lace negligee. Rochester, I hope we can deliver these things by tomorrow.
2: Yeah, you promised them they'd have their laundry back before Christmas.
1: We may have to work nights. Oh, well, let's not worry about that now. Darn, we'll never get downtown at this rate. So slow riding behind the trolley.
2: Do you want me to cast off and hook onto a bus?
1: No, I can't stand those fumes. You know, Rochester, Christmas is a lot different now than it was years ago. I remember one Christmas Eve when I was a kid. The ground was covered with snow, and as I looked out the window, in the distance I could see someone dressed in red. Suddenly there came a patter of hoofbeats and a knock on the door, and the door flew open, and a man said,
2: "The British are coming."
1: He did not. He said, "Merry Christmas." It was Santa Claus. Then he came into the house and gave my cousin Cliff a sled, my sister Florence a doll, and Rochester, you'll never guess what Santa Claus gave me.
2: What?
1: A violin.
2: That sweet old man did that?
1: Rochester, don't be so... Uh-oh, there's the store. We better start looking for a place to park. Here's a place. Slow down while I see what it says on the sign. 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
2: I went last time. It's your turn now.
1: Well, never mind. Let me out and you find a place to park the car. I gotta meet Miss Livingston.
2: Okay.
1: Gee, there's certainly a lot of people downtown today.
3: Jack, oh, Jack.
1: Oh, hello, Mary.
3: Jack, I've been waiting for 15 minutes.
1: Oh, I'm sorry. We got held up in traffic. Let's go in the store. Mary, you have my Christmas list, haven't you?
3: Yes, here it is.
1: What does it say?
3: It says, "Dear Jackie boy, I couldn't meet you last night because a customer spilled a chocolate soda all over my uniform. So I..."
1: The list is on the other side. Give it to me.
3: Wait a minute, Jack. Who's Josephine?
1: The little blonde car hop at Simon's Drive-In. She used to work at the Glendale branch, but they promoted her to Beverly Hills. Gee, I hope that chocolate soda incident doesn't send her back to Glendale. You know, she's very pretty, Mary. The drive-in uses her pictures in all their newspaper ads.
3: Oh, yes, I remember. She was Miss Cheeseburger of 1946.
1: Yeah, she'd have made it this year, too, but her mustard was on crooked. Just goes to show you. Fate. A little thing like that, huh? Let me see that list, Mary.
3: Here you are.
1: Gee, I still have to buy a present for my old girlfriend, Gladys Abisko. I don't know what to get her. You think she'd like a lipstick?
3: I don't know. She got lips.
1: Yes. Oh, stop being so catty. I know what. I'll just send her some flowers. Now, come on, before I do any shopping, I want to open a charge account. There's the credit department over there.
4: Now, Mr. Benny, I think we have all the personal information we need. Now, would you tell us something about your financial qualifications? What are your assets?
1: Well, I own my own home, my own car, I have 3 paid-up insurance policies, I have a radio program, and I own some stocks and bonds.
4: I see. Now, what are your liabilities?
1: My liabilities?
3: The horn blows at midnight.
1: Mary.
4: The horn blows at midnight. Oh, yes, that was a picture.
1: Thank you.
4: Now, Mr. Benny, in what bank do you keep your money?
1: The Bank of America, California Bank, Security Trust Company, Farmers and Merchants Bank, Mercantile Trust Company, Security Savings Bank, First National Bank of New York, Pittsburgh Trust Company, National Bank of Commerce.
5: Can I help you, young man?
6: Help me?
5: Yes, yes, you've been standing in front of this counter for 10 minutes.
6: Oh, I'm sorry, I'm confused.
5: Well, that's understandable. You're confused because it's Christmas time. You've got the Christmas spirit. You're doing your Christmas shopping and you're looking at so many different things.
6: Well, that explains why I'm confused in December, but what about the other months?
5: Well, I wouldn't know. I'm just standing behind this counter because in a moment of enthusiasm, I sold my pants.
6: Oh, well, I'd like to get something for my parents.
5: Well, your mother and father, eh?
6: Yeah, how did you know?
5: Well, I just figured it out.
6: Gee whiz, I don't know what to get for my mother.
5: You know, young man, looking at you, I can just picture your mother.
6: You can?
5: Yeah, small, petite, gentle. A kindly smile for everyone. And spends most of the time sitting in a rocking chair knitting.
6: That's my father. Now try and guess my mother. Oh, boy, she sure makes him toe the mark.
5: You mean your father's afraid of your mother?
6: Oh, everybody's afraid of my mother. When I was born, the stork left me a block away from the house.
5: What?
6: It's a good thing I knew the address. Gee, I wish I knew what to buy my mother for a Christmas present. Oh, I know. I'll get her one of these. What size is this one?
5: 38.
6: No, that'll be a little too small. What size is this one here?
5: That's a 44.
6: That's fine. Put some bullets in it and wrap it up.
5: Yes, sir.
6: Send it to Mrs. Patricia Day and put a card in it saying, "With all my love, Dennis."
5: Yes, sir. I'll do that immediately.
1: First National Bank, Bank of Manhattan, Sacramento Savings and Trust, San Francisco Bank Exchange, and the Benny Trust Company of Waukegan.
4: Well, well, you certainly keep your money in a lot of different places.
1: Yes.
3: He's also got a St. Bernard with a coin slot in the brandy barrel.
1: That's in case I get lost, isn't it?
4: Well, Mr. Benny, as far as your credit is concerned, that's all the information we need.
1: Thank you. Now, come on, Mary, let's get my shopping started. Let me see that list again. There's Don, Rochester. I know what to get Dennis. He told me what he wants. And it's such a silly thing.
3: What does he want?
1: A bulletproof vest. Say, Mary, what would be a good thing for a 9-year-old boy? I want to get something for little Stevie Kent.
3: Stevie Kent? Isn't he the little boy who tackled you in the football game and sprained your ankle?
1: Uh-huh.
3: And you're buying him a present?
1: Mary, it was an accident. He didn't mean to do it.
3: Then why are you suing him?
1: I'm not suing him. I dropped the case after he paid the doctor bill. Now, come on, let's try to...
7: Mr. Jack Benny, please report to the credit department.
1: Oh, darn it, what do they want now?
8: Pardon me, miss, would you mind waiting on me, please?
9: Why, yes, sir. What can I do for you all?
8: Well, honey child. You're the same little gal waiting on me last year. You from Alabama, ain't you?
9: I sure I am. Are you all from the South?
8: Am I all from the South? Honey, when I was born, the doctor held me up on my feet and slapped me with a candied yam.
9: Well, call my opponent and mint my julep if it ain't little old Phil Harris.
8: That's me, baby. They purchased Louisiana because I was in it.
9: I don't doubt it for a minute. Now, what would you like to buy?
8: Well, I don't know.
9: How would y'all like to see something nice in lingerie?
8: Now, honey, you know you shouldn't throw me a line like that.
9: Gee, Mr. Harris, you're so cute.
8: Yeah, everybody notices this.
9: You know, Mr. Harris, you're so much different than I pictured you to be. On the radio, you're such a braggart. You sound so conceited.
8: That ain't nothing. Wait till I go on television.
9: Are you all going to go on television?
8: Honey, when a man is as good-looking as I am, television ain't a luxury. It's a necessity. Now, let me see. Let me see. I'm wondering, honey, what I can get for my wife. Oh, I'll tell you what. Hey, give me one of them negligees there.
9: Why, yes, sir. Shall I wrap it as a gift?
8: Yeah, and fix the package up so she can't peek into it. Seal it over with some of that scotch and soda tape.
9: I'll have it wrapped up for you in two shakes of a possum's tail. Wait right here, Mr. Harris.

0: Say, mister, there was a call that I report back here to the credit department.
1: Oh, yes, Mr. Benny. The store has checked your financial standing, and we're happy to say that the papers are all ready for the loan.
0: Loan? I don't want to get a loan.
1: No, we do.
0: Well, how much...
2: Jack, come on. You came here to do your Christmas shopping.
0: Oh, yes, yes. You better call me at home, mister. Come on, Mary. I might as well buy the flowers for Gladys Zabisco first.
2: Okay.
3: Hiya, Jack.
0: Huh? Oh, hello.
3: Long time no see.
0: That's right. Come on, Mary.
2: Jack, who was that?
0: Oh, he's that racetrack tout who used to hang around Santa Anita. What a guy. Come on, let's get away from him, huh?
2: Oh, wait a minute, Jack. I want to stop the lingerie counter. I like this shade, miss. I'll take this pair of two-thread hose.
4: You're wrong, lady. This hose is three threads.
2: Oh, no, it's two thread.
4: I beg your pardon, but it's three threads.
2: Listen, sister, don't argue with me. Not so long ago, I was standing right where you are.
0: That's telling her, Mary.
2: I don't know why I'm so fresh. She's making more money than I am.
0: Only during the holiday season. Anyway, Mary, you don't have to buy stockings. I was going to give you a pair for Christmas.
2: I'll buy my own. I wore the stockings you gave me last year, and everybody thought I was a nurse.
0: Well, how do I know the kind you want? Now, come with me while I get the flowers.
5: Hello, Mr. Benny. I see the Yule time is catching up with you.
0: Oh, hello, Mr. Kitzel. Hello, are you doing your Christmas shopping?
5: Look at these armloaded bundles, the things I am buying.
0: Now, what's in that long, thin package?
5: This is a present I'm sending to my brother-in-law. It's a hacksaw.
0: A hacksaw?
5: If he gets it in time, he'll be home for Christmas.
0: Mr. Kitzel, your brother-in-law is a prisoner?
5: No, he's the warden.
0: Well, if he's the warden, why does he want a hacksaw?
5: He was playing truth or consequences with the prisoners, and he lost.
0: Oh.
2: Say, Mr. Kitzel, what are you getting your wife for Christmas?
5: I got it already here in this box. It's a beautiful fur coat.
0: Well, that's nice. What is it, a fox or sable?
5: On the label, it's sable. In the box, it's fox.
0: Well, don't you know what you bought? I mean, didn't you ask the salesman?
5: For $29, I should start an argument.
0: Well, maybe you're right. She'll probably like it anyway. Well, goodbye, Mr. Kitzel.
5: Merry Yuletide, Mr. Benny.
0: Merry Christmas to you, too. Merry Christmas. Say, Mary, while you're waiting for your stockings, I'm going over and pick out some flowers for Gladys. Gee, all these flowers are so beautiful. I think I'll get these roses. Yeah, they're the nicest.
3: Hey, Jack. Jack.
0: Uh-huh?
3: What you doing?
0: I'm buying flowers.
3: What kind?
0: I'm buying roses.
3: Uh-uh.
0: What?
3: Take the carnations.
0: But look, I don't want carnations. I want roses.
3: Come here a minute.
0: Huh?
3: Don't be a jank. The roses are $1 a piece. That's even money.
0: I know.
3: The same don't want carnations will get you 6-1.
0: Six to one.
3: Don't take my weight for it. Here it is in the seed catalog.
0: Look, mister...
3: I'll show you. Now, let's see. Poppies, gladiolas, chrysanthemums, poison ivy. Now, that's been scratched. violets, daisies, roses. Yeah, here it is, roses. Blooms early, fades in the finish.
0: Well, look, I don't care what it says. I'm still going to buy the roses.
3: Okay. It's your money.
0: I wish that guy would leave me alone. For sake. Oh, this. This.
6: Now, let me see. I have my rifle, cartridges, my rod and reel and hooks.
7: Yes, sir. Now, is there anything else you need?
6: Oh, yes, yes, a tent.
7: Very well. How about this one over here?
6: Well, that looks good.
7: Shall I have it delivered?
6: No, just put sleeves on it. I'll wear it home.
0: Oh, Don, Don.
6: Well, hello, Jack. Hello. Doing your last-minute shopping?
0: Yeah, I was just going over to the perfume counter to get a present for my sister, Florence.
6: Well, Jack, before you go, I want to show you something I bought you in the toy department. I gave you something like this last year, but you broke it, remember?
0: Oh, yeah, but Don, that was last year. I'm too old for toys.
6: But,
0: now.
6: Jack, this is so novel. Now, just look at it. A set of toy wooden soldiers.
0: Now, that's not for me, believe me.
6: Well, now, just watch what happens when I wind them up.
0: Now, people are watching. Don, you can show it to me at home.
6: Here it goes.

0: try Lucky's, better try Lucky's Lucky strikes the smoke for me. Better try Lucky's, better try Lucky's, Zelda, Zelda, send it me. Better by Lucky's, Lucky strikes the smoke for me.
1: I'll have to wind them up again.
2: Never mind, Don. Forget it. It was nice of you to think of me anyway. I'll see you later.
3: Jack, I've been looking for you.
2: Oh, I'm sorry, Mary. I stopped to talk to Don Wilson. Oh, say, Mary, don't let me forget to buy something for Fred Allen.
3: Fred Allen?
2: Yeah. I don't know what to get him. He has nothing. Oh, I'll buy something for my sister first. Here's the perfume counter. Pardon me, sir. I'd like to buy some perfume.
4: Okay, mister. What kind of perfume would you like?
2: Well, I don't know. What's popular right now?
4: Well, here's something that's not too strong, yet leaves a trail of broken hearts.
2: Oh.
4: It's called Avec Trey Je T'aime Beaucoup, My Cherie Trey Bean.
2: What does that mean?
4: I don't know. I didn't take French when I was at Harvard.
2: Oh, well, anyway, I don't think I'd like that. What else have you got?
4: Well, here's some other perfume called Essence of a Locker Room.
2: No, I don't want... Say, here's a perfume that looks nice. How much is that?
4: 68 cents a gallon.
2: 68 cents a gallon? What do you think, Mary?
3: The same as you. The price is right.
2: I didn't mean that.
4: If you want something cheaper, here's some perfume for only 25 cents.
2: 25 cents? What kind of a bottle does that come in?
4: That don't come in no bottle. We keep it on tap.
2: On tap?
4: When I draw it fast, you ought to see the head on it.
2: Well, never mind. I'll get something else.
3: By the way, mister, how come they put a fellow like you behind the perfume counter?
4: Oh, my regular job is in a delicatessen department slicing Limburger cheese.
2: Limburger cheese?
4: Yeah, once a month they send me here to neutralize me.
2: Well, you must have just come up. Come on, Mary, let's go. Mary, let's go to another counter and see.
3: Oh, look. There's Rochester buying some cufflinks.
2: Oh, yeah, I wonder who they're for. Let's sneak up behind him and listen.
5: I think these are beautiful. They're very unusual.
6: Yeah, but I don't think my boss would like them. They ain't his style.
5: I see. What type of man is your boss?
6: Well, he's medium tall, medium weight, and rather conservative.
5: By conservative, you mean he's parsimonious?
6: Parsimonious? What's that?
5: Frugal.
6: What's frugal?
5: Thrifty.
6: You're headed in the right direction, but you've got a long way to go.
2: If I had those cufflinks already, I'd fire him.
3: Quiet. I want to hear this.
5: Now, let's see. Maybe he'd like something else. Why don't you buy him a nice wallet?
6: He ain't got no use for a wallet.
5: Where does he keep his money?
6: California Bank, Bank of America, Security First National Bank, and a Philco Deep Freeze.
5: A Philco Deep Freeze?
6: Mr. Benny likes some of his money in cold cash.
2: Rochester!
6: Oh, hello, boss. I didn't see you.
2: I know you didn't, but if you're going to buy me a Christmas present, buy it. Don't discuss my personal affairs.
6: Yes, sir.
2: Now, come on, Mary, let's go. Oh, say, Mary, there's one thing I still have to get.
3: What's that?
2: A present for Don Wilson. I can get it right over here at this counter. Oh, clerk.
7: Yes, sir?
2: I was thinking of getting...
7: Say, your face looks familiar. Didn't I wait on you last year?
2: Yes, I believe you did. I was thinking of getting...
7: Now I remember. You bought a pair of shoelaces, didn't you?
2: Yes, I did. Now, I was thinking of getting...
7: You couldn't make up your mind whether to get plastic tips or metal tips.
2: That's right.
3: Jack, let's get out of here.
2: Wait, Mary, I have to buy Don's present. Mister, do you happen to have...
7: I remember how you kept coming back. First you'd get plastic tips, then you'd change to metal tips. Plastic tips. Metal tips.
2: It was a hard decision to make, you see.
7: Plastic
2: now, mister,
7: tips.
2: I'd like to get...
7: Metal tips. 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Metal tips.
3: Jack, get out quick.
2: Wait a minute.
7: And you came back again and again and again and again.
2: Mister.
7: All the other clerks went home, but I had to stay.
2: Look, mister.
7: But you're not going to do it to me this year.
3: Jack.
7: Plastic tips. 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Metal tips.

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1: Hey, Abbott, what time is it?
2: 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We're on the air for ABC here in Hollywood.
1: Well, what are we waiting for? 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

it's the Abbott and Costello Show, produced and transcribed in Hollywood tonight for your listening pleasure with Susan Miller and the music of Matty Malley. 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

0: Here I am, Costello. Tell me, where have you been?
1: I went over to see Uncle Mike. He's been in the hospital for the last 10 days. And Abbott, he's got a nurse with a beautiful blonde hair, blue eyes, and the most gorgeous figure. I've been to the hospital every day.
0: How is Uncle Mike?
1: I don't know. I'm going to see him tomorrow.
0: How can you be such a colossal idiot?
1: On this show, we only want the best. My grandfather's in the hospital too, Abbott. He's 105 years old.
0: He is?
1: Yes, the nurse feeds him bourbon for breakfast, bourbon for lunch, and bourbon for dinner.
0: Chaser?
1: Yes, but at his age, he's too old to catch her.
0: Costello, when are you going to stop being an idiot and start amounting to something?
1: Oh, I think starting tomorrow. I'm going to train to fight Joe Walcott.
0: Joe Walcott? Don't make me laugh. Joe Walcott has muscles.
1: I got muscles.
0: Walcott's got stamina.
1: I got stamina.
0: Walcott's got 6 kids.
1: I got muscles.
0: Talk sense. Why don't you save your money and get into the stock market? Did you ever buy grain in New York or sell barley in Chicago?
1: No, but I sowed some wild oats in Glendale.
0: Costello, I think you'll be a loafer all your life. Nobody would hire you.
1: Oh, I had a job last week at Republic working for Gene Autry, but I got fired.
0: Why?
1: I forgot the tuna's guitar and the Indians killed him.

0: I'm happy. I'm happy.
1: Costello.
0: I'm happy.
1: All kidding aside, how do you feel tonight?
2: Lousy.
1: Well, you were just singing you were happy.
2: Oh, yes, I am, Abbott. I just met a very gorgeous girl. I think I'm in love.
1: Love, you dummy. You don't even know what love is.
2: Abbott, love is like a poker game. It starts out with a pair. He's got to have jack or better. She gets a flush. He shows diamonds. And they end up with a full house. Sometimes with a joker in the middle.
1: Costello, I don't believe you've got a new girl. No girl would have anything to do with you.
2: Oh, but I got plenty of girls. My trouble is getting rid of them. When I get rid of one, another one pops up. When I get rid of her, another one pops up. It's like jumping from the frying pan into the arms of Jane Russell.
1: That's jumping from the frying pan into the fire, my friend.
2: You jump where you like, and I'll jump where I like.
1: You know, you want to be careful, Costello. This is leap year. This is leap year, you know. You may get trapped. Leap year is different.
2: Why?
1: Well, it's the year when a woman proposes to a man. The woman makes up the man's mind for him.
2: That's different.
1: Now, wait. Costello, June is a month for marriages. But you don't have to worry. Very few girls would marry you.
0: Very few would be enough. One at a time.
2: In parentheses, mad. How many girls do you think I need, Abbott? Do you want me to get arrested for trigonometry?
1: No, not trigonometry. When a man has several wives, it's polygamy. When he has two wives, that's bigamy. Do you know what it is when a man has one wife?
2: That's monotony.
1: No. Not monotony. Not monotony, monogamy. Do you know what monogamy is?
2: Sure, I got a table made out of that stuff. Solid monogamy.
1: You mean mahogany.
2: Oh, no, that's the name of the guy that sold me the table. Patrick Mahogany.

0: No, let's talk sense, please. That's not... That's
1: Mahoney. On the line. Let's talk sense.
0: Yeah, that's not Mahoney. That's my mammy.
1: Oh, I've been there, Abbott.
0: You've been where?
1: My mammy, Florida.
0: No, no, no.
2: My mammy, Florida.
0: That's Miami.
1: That's what I clean my sink with.
0: You mean Benami. Benami.
1: Who?
0: Benami. Benami.
1: Now you're back to the songs again.
0: What songs?
1: Benami lies over the ocean. Benami lies
0: please,
1: over the
0: Costello,
1: ocean.
0: Please, Costello, you must have had a tough life.
1: Oh, yes, Abbott. We lived next to the YWCA, and every wash day, my mother would blindfold me.
0: What's tough about that?
1: You know, I was 25 years old before I found out that horses weren't the only ones that wore halters. Halters. Speaking of horses, Abbott, how was your wife?
3: Oh, I heard that remark,
1: Costello. Oh, I said it for you to hear.
3: One more crack like that, and I'll lower your bicycle seat till your rompers get caught in the sprocket.
0: How dare you insult my wife, Costello? Why, she's beautiful. Just look at her.
1: I am looking at her. Mrs. Abbott, when I look at your left eye, I keep wondering.
3: Wondering what?
1: Wondering what your left eye has that makes your right eye keep looking at it.
3: Oh!
1: My bunny lies over.
3: Bloated magpie. You should talk about my eyes. I'm afraid to look at your eyes.
1: Why are you afraid?
3: I'm afraid a baby kangaroo might jump out of one of those pouches. I told
0: him.
1: Don't get over that one fast.
0: Don't let Costello bother you, honey. He's feeling a bit spring feverish. He met a new girl and he's thinking of getting married.
3: Getting married?
0: Uh-huh.
3: Oh, what a picture. Beauty and the blimp.
1: Oh, goodbye.
0: Oh, goodbye.
1: And goodbye to you, Mrs. Abbott, and 33 skidoo.
0: Costello, that's 23 skidoo.
1: When you get her age, it takes longer to skidoo.
3: Oh, goodbye.
1: Oh, no.
0: Wait a minute. Hey. Who are you whistling at, Costello?
1: That pretty girl in the front row.
0: Well, you can't get a girl by whistling.
1: One time I got two girls that way.
0: You got two girls by whistling?
1: I had a split lip.
0: How did you get the split lip?
1: The two girls were with a cop.
0: I'm surprised at your actions, Lou. I always thought you were bashful.
1: Well, I used to be bashful, Abbott. When I was born, I stayed in bed for a whole year. I didn't even talk to my mother.
0: Costello, why do you always act so stupid?
1: Well, I have to, because to make you look good.
0: Now, wait a minute. When you came in here tonight, you told me that you had a new girl. Have you been out with her yet?
1: Have I been out with her yet?
0: Mm-hmm.
1: Oh, sure. Last night we sat on our front porch. I wanted to kiss her, but her father was home.
0: Well, does her father object to kissing?
1: I don't know. I didn't try to kiss her father.
0: Didn't you take her anywhere?
1: Oh, yes. I took her out to eat. It was a swell restaurant, Abbott. That's where I got this jacket. I took it off the hook by mistake. I wish I had a pair of pants to match it.
0: Why did you get some?
1: Nobody hangs up pants in a restaurant.
4: Well, well, hello there. How are you all?
1: Hey, Abbott, get a load of this beautiful girl. Honey, child, haven't I seen you somewhere before?
4: Why, you sure enough have.
1: Weren't you at Cyril's last Saturday night wearing a strapless, low-cut evening gown?
4: Uh-huh.
1: And it had a bare midriff?
4: Uh-huh.
1: And the dress didn't have no back to it?
4: Uh-huh.
1: I knew I'd seen your face someplace before.
4: Why, you silly, silly little boy.
1: One silly is enough. Don't pad your pot.
4: Why, I'm the girl you were out with last night.
1: Abbott, it's my new girl, Honeysuckle Epstein.
0: I'm very pleased to meet you, Honeysuckle. Are you the new girlfriend that Costello has been talking about?
4: Yes, I sure am. And Costello, honey, when you didn't call me today to make a date, I just went all to pieces.
1: Well, whoever put you back together again sure did a nice job. Honeysuckle, I'm crazy about you. Everywhere I

0: Oh, I see your face. All night long, your face is before me. I can't sleep.
1: Why not?
0: I'm ashamed to have you see me in my pajamas.
1: Oh, you all are so cute. I'm going to kiss you. Come here.
0: Oh, kiss me again.
1: All right.
0: Kiss me again.
1: All right. Why are you crying when I kiss you?
0: You're standing on my foot.
2: Honeysuckle, are you and Moo going out tonight?
1: Well, no, that's what I came over to tell you, Costello, honey child. Tonight, I have a date with Lon Chaney.
0: Lon Chaney?
1: Uh-huh.
0: He can't cut me out. I'll break every bone in his body. I'll tear him to ribbons. I'll beat him to a pulp.
1: But, honey child, Lon Chaney is 6'4". And don't forget, he's the wolf man. What do you say now?
0: Well, have fun.
3: And there's a lot more mad stuff still to come, but right now, a change of pace to let you hear this.

0: Well, Costello, it looks like you're going to lose your new girlfriend, Honeysuckle, to Lon Chaney. She's stepping out with him tonight, you know.
1: I'll fix that Lon Chaney. Stealing my girl. I'll tell that guy where to head in.
0: Oh, you're getting awful tough all of a sudden.
1: Well, Abbott, I've been taking those physical culture lessons from Charles Atlas by mail.
0: You have?
1: Yes.
0: Let me see your muscles.
1: Huh?
0: Let me see your muscles.
1: I don't get the muscles until next week. But I'm plenty tough. That Lon Chaney don't scare me. I'd like to see that Lon Chaney walk through that door right now. I'd tell him where to get off.
2: Hello, fellas. I'm Lon Chaney. Listen, Costello, didn't I hear you just say that you were going to tell me where to get off?
1: Yes, Chaney. I'm going to tell you where to get off. Where do you live?
2: Right here in Hollywood.
1: Well, you get off at Hollywood and Vine.
2: Costello, don't you get fresh with me. Remember one thing. I am the wolf man.
0: Yes, Costello. When the sun goes down, he turns into a wolf.
1: Him and 5 million other guys. Him and 5 million and one other guys.
0: That's you, I know.
1: Chaney, you'd better lay off me or I'll put a bullet through you the hard way.
2: What do you mean, the hard way?
1: Push it through.
0: Oh, cut it out, Costello. You aren't tough.
1: Oh, no? Lon Chaney, see my fist? What do you think of it?
2: Dirty, ain't it?
1: Chaney, the last guy I had a fight with is in a hospital, and he'll be there for the next 2 years.
2: Yeah? Who is he?
1: Young Dr. Malone. He don't graduate till 1950.
2: Listen, you little sawed-off runt. You know what I'm going to do? I'm going to bite your head off and chew it up and swallow it.
1: If you do, you'll have more brains in your stomach than you got in your skull. I got brains I haven't used yet.
0: Well, don't let them go to your head, Lou. You shouldn't be jealous of Costello, Lon.
1: Oh, I don't know, Abbott. When it comes to women, I'm a little stiff competition.
2: You may be a little stiff, but you ain't no competition.
1: He's got better riders than me. I don't like your altitude.
0: What?
1: Your attitude.
0: Yeah.
1: I was higher up on the other one, wasn't I? I don't like your attitude, Chaney. You keep away from Honeysuckle Epstein. I'm warning you to withdraw.
2: Yeah, and suppose I don't want to withdraw.
1: Then I withdraw my warning.
0: Now, don't fight, boys. Let's settle this thing peacefully.
2: I just want to say one thing, Abbott. Listen, Costello. Be smart, fat boy. Stay away from Honeysuckle.
1: What's the matter, Chaney? Aren't there any other girls in your life?
2: Yeah. But there ain't any life in my other girls.
1: There wasn't any life in that joke either.
2: I can't stand any more of you. Mr. Abbott, will you do me a favor?
0: Certainly, Lon. Anything for you, Mr. Chaney.
2: Well, drop by Honeysuckle's house. Here's her address. Tell her that I won't be able to keep my date tonight. I've got to work at the studio.
0: You bet I will, Chaney.
1: Hey, you got a pretty fancy name. What do people call you, Lon or Chaney?
2: Well, some people call me Lon, other people call me Chaney. But my friends call me Junior.
1: Ah, Junior. Out of my way, Abbott. I'm off to see Honeysuckle Epstein.
0: You idiot. You can't go on that date tonight. You've got no money.
1: Well, I'll stop at my Uncle Mike's house and borrow some. He's loaded. He just sold his invention.
0: What did he invent?
1: A cake of soap, 8 feet long and 6 feet wide.
0: A cake of soap, 8 feet long and 6 feet wide?
1: Yes.
0: How can you pick it up to lather yourself?
1: You don't pick it up. You just sit on it and slide up and down.
0: We I've got her address, and as long as you insist on seeing her, let's go over to the house.
1: Let's. Got here fast, didn't we?
0: Come on, Costello. Here's Honeysuckle's apartment. Her name is right on the door.
3: Well, it's my little honey child boyfriend, Costello. Won't you all come in?
1: Honeysuckle, honey child, little old, you look lovely tonight. That's a gorgeous dress you're wearing.
3: Oh, it's just an old Mother Hubbard.
0: A Mother Hubbard?
3: Yeah, yes.
1: Don't look now, but your cupboard is bare.
3: Honey child, Costello, you all has got to leave now. I got a date with Lon Chaney, and he's very, very jealous of me. If he catches you here, he's going to be awful mad.
0: Oh, no, Honeysuckle, Mr. Chaney stopped off at the studio and asked me to come over and tell you that he can't keep his date. He has to work tonight.
3: Oh, well, in that case, what do you think we ought to do this evening?
1: Let's neck.
0: Wait a minute, Costello. You forget that I'm here.
1: Yeah, but I only neck with girls.
3: Oh, there's somebody at the door. Who is it?
4: It's me, Honeysuckle, darling. It's me. I didn't have to work tonight. After all, may I come in?
0: Honeysuckle, we've got to do something. If Lon Chaney finds Costello here, he'll murder him.
3: I know what to do. Just a minute, Lon, honey. I'm baking a cake.
1: I'm the cake, and if he gets in here, he'll crack my frosting.
3: Now, Costello, here's what we're going to do. You go in my bedroom, put on one of my dresses, and I'll introduce you as Mr. Abbott's girlfriend.
0: Come on, Costello. Into the bedroom. I'll help you get dressed. Hurry up. All right, take it easy. All right, Costello, get into these things here, quick.
1: What's this thing?
0: Put this on first.
1: What is it? Looks like a slingshot.
0: That's a girdle. That's a girdle. It's a two-way stretch.
1: No good for me. I stretch four ways.
0: Oh, stop. Now, slip this dress over your head. That's it. All right, now let's go.
4: Hello, Bud. What are you doing over
0: here? Oh, I just brought my girlfriend over, Lon. I'd like you to meet her. Her name is Miss,
5: My name is Lula Castellanets.
0: Oh, yes, yes.
5: Well, shut my mouth. I all from South Patterson, New Jersey. My mouth. You all. Yes,
4: that's
5: sir?
4: Well, I'm just glad to meet you. Say, Honeysuckle, put on some of that music on the Victrola and we'll have a dance. Get out some of that romantic stuff like Hold That Tiger.
0: But Hold That Tiger isn't romantic.
4: It is to another tiger.
3: Lon, I'll dance with Mr. Abbott and you dance with Lulu.
4: Oh, no. Now, wait a minute. Okay. Come into my arms, me proud beauty.
5: Oh, I'm not so proud.
4: You ain't no beauty either.
3: Go ahead, Lon, honey. Now you just dance with Lulu, and I'll go out and see how my cake is coming along.
5: But I think I'd better dance with Mr. Rabbit. He's the man that brought me.
0: Oh, tush. That's all right, Lulu. I'm not jealous. Go ahead and dance with Mr. Chaney. Go ahead.
1: Oh,
0: it's all right.
1: You rat. You rat, Abbott. Rat.
4: Come on, Lulu. Let's cut a rug, huh? Lulu, dear. What was that noise?
5: That was my garters. It's a long pull from my girdle to my bobby sock.
0: You two seem to be getting along fine. I think I'll go out in the kitchen with Honeysuckle.
1: Hey, Abbott, come back here. Come here.
4: Ah, Lulu, at last we're alone. Let me crush you in my arms.
5: Mother told me there'd be nights like this.
4: What is the matter with you, Lulu? Have you no warmth? What do you think this is? Puppy love?
5: It must be. Your nose is cold.
4: Please, Lulu, can't you see the light of love burning in my eyes? As I draw you to me, don't you feel a spark, a fire?
5: Yes, I do feel a spark and a fire.
4: Is it love?
5: No, your cigar is sticking in my ear.
4: You can't deny me any longer, Lulu. Let me kiss you?
6: No, no, not today, Lon.
4: Please, Lulu, just one little kiss.
6: No, no, not today.
4: Lulu, why do you keep saying not today?
6: Because today I am a man.
4: Wait a minute. Why, you're Costello. I'm going to kill you.
1: If you do, I'll never speak to you again. Abbott! Get me out of here!
7: 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The time it takes to tell you this.

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0: At this time for another great Abbott and Costello show, produced and transcribed in Hollywood by Charles Vanden, featuring Susan Miller and Matty Malnick's orchestra. This is Michael Roy saying goodbye until this same time next Wednesday. 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
13: 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Hi, this is Dex. Timeless Oldies Variety Show. And it's heard on the weekend with laughs and games and stuff. 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

0: 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You'll be proud of the way your family car starts. And your folks will be glad to know you know how to help them take care of the car. And now to Captain Midnight. The famous pilot, with Patsy and Ma Donovan and Major Barry Steele, are very happy, although they are still marooned in Major Steele's little camp deep in the Mexican forest where Major Steele and Bud Conley made a forced landing. The little group is happy because the last radio message they received from Chuck indicated he was landing with the desperately sick Bud Conley at Ridgeville Airport. It is now the middle of the following morning. After a good night's sleep, the best in weeks, everyone is chipper as a lark. Listen as Ma Donovan exclaims.
1: Sure, and a good night's sleep is a wonderful thing, isn't it, Major Steele?
2: There's nothing like it, Mrs. Donovan. I don't think a good meal does a person as much good as a long night's sleep when he needs it. Isn't that right, Captain Midnight?
3: Well, Major, now that you've had both, how do you feel?
2: Oh, first time I felt like a human being in a long time.
4: Gee, Captain Midnight, how soon do you think Chuck will get here?
3: Well, I don't know, Patsy. Not for another half hour or more, though. He would certainly wait until daybreak before starting back for us. I don't see how he could make it in less than 4 hours at least.
2: Oh, I don't know now, Captain. He might make it in less than that. He's got a pretty strong tailwind this morning.
4: And that's a lucky thing, too, Major Steele. Because now that the wind is from the north, we'll be able to land in this small field and take us all out at one time.
3: Well, Patsy, although we might all get away at the same time, I think it would be better to divide up.
4: Oh, gosh, Captain Midnight, how do you mean?
3: Well, now, you remember in Chuck's first radio message, he told us about the large field 2 miles north?
2: Why, of course. That's the thing to do.
4: You mean for Chuck to land at the other field?
3: No, Patsy. I mean for Chuck to land on the little field here. Take two of us over to the big field, then come back and get the other two. That way, we know we'll be safe.
2: Nah, you bet. And since everything's gone so well, we can't afford to let anything happen now.
1: Sure, and I'm glad to hear you talk like that, Major Steele. We want to get back home safe, all right.
4: Well, there's one thing I wanted to ask, Captain Midnight.
3: Oh, of course, Patsy. What is it?
4: Well, what are you going to do about your Spartan? It is cracked up some.
3: Yes, I'm afraid that we're going to have to leave the Spartan here, Patsy. Oh, we might salvage the engine, propeller, and instruments, but...
2: Well, I'm sure sorry I had to have that forced landing, Captain.
3: Oh, it wasn't your fault, Major. It was that bad gas in the tank. And I was the one who put it in.
4: Well, of course, you only did it in an emergency.
3: Yes, that's true enough. I had no choice in that particular case.
2: Well, the point is, what about a new ship?
3: Well, I would like another Spartan if I could get one.
2: Oh, all right. I'll make the arrangements. Okay. All you'll have to do is to go to the factory and pick one up.
4: Oh, gosh, that's well, Captain Midnight, because you're going to take Pebbles up to the Spartan flying school and see that he gets started.
2: Yeah, that makes it fine, then. We can kill two birds with one stone.
4: Can I go with you when you take Pebbles to the school?
3: Well, I don't see why not, Patsy. But I know that your mother wants to get to Black Gulch as soon as she can.
1: Sure, and we can arrange about that, Captain Midnight. And I think it'll be perfectly all right for Patsy to go to the school with you. The only thing is, now don't be taking her off to some South Sea Island.
2: Well, a South Sea Island wouldn't be anything new to Captain Midnight.
3: No.
2: Why, I remember once. Well, great heavens, Patsy, what are you looking at?
4: Listen, I hear a plane.
2: Huh? Yes?
3: Yes. Yes, it must be Chuck. Well, come on. Let's get over to the field, everyone.
4: Now we can see. There he is, coming down to land.
2: Ah, good old Chuck. He'll be on the ground in a minute.
3: Wait a minute. That isn't Chuck. That's not the plane Chuck was flying. It's smaller, see?
2: You say you're right. I'm so short of Chuck, I didn't notice.
4: Who in the world can it be?
3: Well, I don't know. But it's a cinch the pilot knows we're here. Otherwise, he wouldn't be landing in this place.
2: I'll bet it is someone sent by Chuck.
4: Of course, that must be it. Look, he's coming in right over us.
3: Yes.
2: Well, I saw the pilot's face for just a second.
3: Well, did you recognize him? Who is it?
4: I know who it is. It's my brother, Steve.
3: What? Steve Donovan. Well, you're right, Patsy. It is Steve.
2: Yes, I remember now. I met Steve in Black Gulch.
3: Well, where in the world can he have come from?
4: He still knows how to fly, too, landing in this small clearing.
2: Well, he stopped way this side of those fallen trees.
3: Yeah, but wait. Wait, see? He's going to turn and come back toward us here.
4: Listen. I hear another plane in the air.
2: You certainly have keen ears, Patsy. Well, she's right. Look up there, to the north.
3: Well, as I live and breathe, another ship.
2: Yeah.
3: Anybody would think we were about to have an air circus here.
4: Maybe this other pilot came along with Steve.
3: Well, we'll find out in a second. Steve's taxiing over this way.
2: This other plane's getting closer, but we can't hear him on account of Steve's engine.
3: Yeah.
4: Hi there, Steve.
5: Hello, Steve. Boy, we're sure glad to see you.
6: Hi there, everybody. Hey, I'm sure glad to see you.
4: Where in the world did you come from, Steve?
6: Just a second, I'll tell you. I've turned off the gas and let the engine cool off while it's dying.
3: Who's this other fellow in the air, Steve?
6: I'll tell you all about it, Captain. He's Bill Reed, a friend of mine who came along with me. I'll have you meet him in a couple of minutes.
3: Oh, swell. Looks like he's got a large cabbage out there. Maybe he better not land here.
6: He's not going to. Chuck told us about that field 2 miles to the north. Bill stayed behind to look it over good.
3: Oh.
4: Gosh, look at him dive down.
6: Uh-huh. He's going to get the okay signal from me, and then he'll go over and land on the other field. Now he can see me. Here, I'll wave to him.
3: Oh, look. He understands all right, see? He's waving back.
6: Uh-huh.
4: Gee, Steve, you remember Major Steele, don't you?
6: You bet I do. Glad to see you again, Major.
2: And I'm glad to see you too, Steve.
6: Say, where's Mother? Chuck told me she was here.
4: Well, she's over at our camp, Steve. We'll go and see her in a couple of minutes.
3: Oh, your engine just died, Steve. Maybe we'd better turn off the switch, huh?
4: I'll get it for you, Steve.
6: Oh, thanks a lot, Patsy.
3: Say, what's the matter with Chuck, Steve? Why didn't he come back with you?
6: Well, I'll explain the whole thing to you.
3: It isn't Bud Conley, is it? He isn't worse, is he?
6: No, Captain. The doctors think Conley has a good chance to pull through.
2: Oh, well, thank heaven for that.
3: Yes, I'll say. It's the best news yet.
6: Well, you see, it's this way. I had been working for the Southwest Airlines, you know, and just finished a long charter trip.
3: Mm-hmm.
6: In fact, it took me all over the United States into Cuba. I was pretty well worn out when I got back, so the boss told me to take a long vacation.
3: Oh, your headquarters are at Ridgeville, aren't they?
6: Uh-huh. I just got in yesterday afternoon and was out in the field last night when Chuck landed with Bud Conley. And after they took Conley to the hospital, Chuck and I had a long talk. By the way, he wrote a note for you. Here it is.
3: Oh, fine. Thanks a lot. Well, go on with your story.
6: Well, Chuck and I fixed up a little plan. I borrowed this small ship and got this other fellow to fly the big cabin job.
3: Mm-hmm.
6: Now, after I take you people over to the other field one by one, he'll fly this ship back to Ridgeville while I'll go on with you people to Senor Paredes' hacienda.
4: Loopin' loose. Are we going back there right away?
6: Well, yes, that was Chuck's plan, Patsy. He said you had to pick up Pinky Drake and Slim Poole and some Mexican kid who you were going to take to the Spartan Flying School.
3: Yes, that's right. But what's Chuck going to do in the meantime?
6: Well, Captain, the doctors think Bud Conley will pull through all right, but of course he's not yet out of danger. Chuck wanted to stay around pretty close. As long as I could come down here for you, he thought that would be the best way.
2: Well, I'm sure I don't see anything wrong with that. However, if you don't mind, Captain Midnight, I believe I'll go back with Bill Reed to Ridgeville.
3: Yes, I know. You want to be close to Bud Conley, and I don't blame you.
6: Well, sure, Major. There's no reason why you can't go back with him. This is a 2-passenger plane.
3: All right, then that's decided. Major Steele goes back to Ridgeville with Reed, while we go down to Senor Paredes' hacienda.
4: Oh, gosh, Captain Midnight, what does Chuck say in his note?
3: Oh, wait, I almost forgot. See about that. Yeah, here it is. He says, Steve Donovan will explain everything to you. And as long as he can fly to meet you, I thought I had better remain near Bud Conley, at least until he's out of danger. While I am waiting here, don't you think it would be a good plan for you to fly down to Senor Paredes' hacienda and get Pinky, Slim, and Pebbles? Then fly back and meet me here. Love to everyone. And it's signed, Chuck.
2: Well, everything seems to be fixed up in fine style, doesn't it?
4: And just think of it. We'll get to see Senor Paredes and Dolores again. Why, if we take off right away, we can be there by the middle of the afternoon.
3: That's right, Patsy. And we'll get started right away, too. Come on, Steve. Maybe you'd better help us break camp.
6: Right.
3: You fly us over to that other field, and then we'll be on our way.
2: Nice work, Steve. I see you haven't lost your touch of the stick.
3: Well, here we are.
6: Well, I'm rather out of practice in a small ship like this, Major.
2: Yes?
6: You know, for a long time now, I've been flying nothing but bi-motored airliners.
4: Well, gee, Steve, nobody would ever know it. You handle this small job just as though you'd had 100 hours in it the last 2 weeks.
3: Well, are we all ready to go to Senor Paredes, Patsy?
4: Well, I am, Captain Midnight, and Ma's waiting in the large cabin
2: Good.
4: Plane.
6: And Bill Reed is waiting for you, Major Steele.
2: Well, I'll be with him in a few seconds. Goodbye, Steve. Goodbye, Patsy. I'll probably see you in a couple of days.
4: Right. Well, goodbye, Major Steele.
6: See you soon, Major Steele.
2: Before we part, Captain Midnight, I'd like to have a couple of words with you.
3: Oh, certainly, Major.
6: Oh, we'll be waiting for you in the plane.
3: Okay, Steve. I'll be right over.
2: I'd go with you, but I feel my duties with Bud Conley.
3: Yes, certainly, Major. I understand.
2: Say, what are your plans after you get back from Parada Hacienda? I'm rather afraid that Ivan Shark has slipped out of our reach again.
3: Yes. Well, Major, naturally, I'll devote all my energy to picking up his trail and closing in on him.
2: What about Chuck Ramsey?
3: And I'm afraid Chuck's going to be very unhappy if he can't help us. But, well, for his own good, I really think he should be in a flying school.
2: Oh, you can do more for him than any flying school, Captain. But then I realize there are many other things to be taken into consideration.
3: Yes, there are. Well, let's talk it over after I get back from the Parada Hacienda. As soon as I see Chuck, I'll have a long talk with him.
2: Okay, Captain. The best of luck. And we'll keep in touch with each other by radio.
3: Right. I'll see you and Chuck in a couple of days.
0: Will Captain Midnight really see Chuck in a couple of days, as he expects? Little does the famous pilot dream of the fantastic events which are about to transpire. Events which will prevent his seeing Chuck Ramsey for a long time in the future. Don't miss the next adventures. Tune in next Monday to Captain Midnight. And now, I'm going to give you a valuable tip. How to avoid boiling away the antifreeze in your car's radiator. Now, you fellows and girls listening, get this. Show Dad you know something about driving and tell him this trick. It may save him several dollars worth of antifreeze this winter. You see, the trick is this. Most antifreeze doesn't boil away at all. It just runs out through the overflow tube when the heat of the motor expands the water and the antifreeze in your radiator. That's because you filled your radiator too full. So the answer is, keep your radiator about half a gallon short of its regular capacity. Don't ever fill it so the water comes up over the baffle plate. Now, remember that little tip, and just see how much longer your antifreeze will last in your radiator. Now, of course, on all such things as this, you can always get expert advice from your Skelly service station man. He'll tell you lots of other things worth knowing about driving a car in winter. Ask him to tell you about Skelly Tagoline Winter Motor Oil, for instance. How it helps your car start easy on cold mornings, because it doesn't turn thick as glue in the crankcase. How it protects the motor, too, because it's free-flowing and gets up into the motor fast as soon as Dad starts up. Say, why don't you stop at a Skelly service station and try some of that Skelly Tagoline Winter Motor Oil tonight? And don't forget to tune in again Monday, same time, same station, for further transcribed adventures of Captain Midnight. Brought to you by the Skelly Oil Company, Skelly jobbers and dealers. What is going to happen to Chuck after he says goodbye to Captain Midnight? And where will Ivan Shark turn up again? Be sure to listen Monday. Until then, this is Don Gordon, your Skelly man, saying goodbye and happy.

0: Wonder if prices will ever come down? Fed up with the post-war world? 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
1: We offer you escape.

You are standing at the edge of an enchanted grove, lured by a soft, caressing voice inviting you to destruction. 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
1: Today we escape to the African veldt and an enchanted shrine of great antiquity, as John Buchan told it in his weird story, The Grove of Ash.

0: We stumbled onto the place, Lawson and I, during the second day after we left Tarki. We'd traveled on horseback some 40 miles or so through typical African veld, lush and green, with plenty of game and good hunting. It was late afternoon when we topped a rise and saw before us a small plateau of such beauty that we both reined in and sat staring at it, not speaking for some moments. A tiny, sparkling stream wandered through the verdant meadow grasses, and at the edge of the plateau tumbled in a crystal waterfall down to the plain below. Graceful clumps of strange trees grew here and there, and bushes blazed in a riot of bloom. I'd seen nothing remotely like it in all the miles we'd come. It stood alone, proud and lovely, an alien island in a sea of tropic jungle.
1: Great heavens, John, in your whole life have you ever seen anything like it? If some artist had designed that plateau, placed every tree and bush by hand, it couldn't be any more perfect. It's almost weird, isn't it?
0: Yes. It shouldn't be here. It doesn't belong. Well, there isn't a plant growing over there that's like any we've seen in the rest of the jungle.
1: Probably a difference in minerals in the soil, something of that kind.
0: It's more than that. They're not even the same varieties.
1: It's true. That one grove standing alone there near the edge, I've never seen trees that slender and fragile.
0: And the bark, it looks like silver velvet.
1: Silver velvet, huh? That's quite an idea, John.
0: Yes, I guess it is at that. Anyway, those doves seem to like it. They never stop circling over that one particular grove.
1: They're probably nesting there. A flock of white doves circling over the silver grove. But, you know, there's something vaguely familiar about that.
0: Yes, there is.
1: John, can you make out some kind of a dark shape there through the trees over toward the center of the grove?
0: Yes. Yes. Come on, let's ride over and take a look,
1: No. Not now.
0: Huh? Why?
1: I mean, you'll have plenty of chance to see it later.
0: What are you trying to say?
1: John, I'm going to build a home here.
0: A home? Out here in the middle of the jungle, miles from...
1: I'll build a road in from Tarki. I've got money enough, and no one but me to spend it. I've always wanted to live in Africa.
0: Always, Lawson? Or for the last 5 minutes?
1: It doesn't matter. Somehow, even though I'd never seen it, I've dreamed of this spot all my life. I've got to live here. Want to live here, I mean.
0: But so quickly, at least think it over first.
1: No, I don't have to think it over. I know what has to be done. John, it's here that I build my tabernacle.
0: I couldn't understand Lawson giving in to this sudden foolish impulse. It wasn't like him. But there was nothing I could do. I left him at Tarki the next day and returned to the matter-of-fact world of business in London. And it was 3 years before I saw him again. 3 years before I returned to Africa to find that he'd built a manor house in the jungle and equipped it with all the conveniences of the English countryside, of which not the least was Travers, his butler.
2: And may I be so bold as to say it, Mr. Buckham, it's very good to see you again, sir. You bring a breath of old London out of this heathen foreign country.
0: Well, thank you, Travers. It's good to see you again. This is some different from the old granite front on Grosvenor Square, isn't it?
2: Indeed it is, sir. A great many things are different.
0: Yes. Mr. Lawson's turned this jungle clearing into a paradise on earth.
2: If you'll pardon me, sir, I think paradise is not quite the word.
0: Oh, well...
2: Perhaps I'd better tell the master you've arrived, Mr. Buckham. He's been lying down.
0: Oh, not ill, I hope.
2: I'll tell him you're here, sir.
0: Travers left the room and I waited alone, wondering at the strangeness of his manner. I finally decided it must be induced by homesickness. I looked about me, as impressed by the austere magnificence of the library as I'd been by the grounds outside. There was an imposing mantelpiece of ebony at one end, and on it was placed an object elegantly fashioned of alabaster in the form of a half moon. It was curiously carved with signs of the zodiac. There was something compelling, almost unearthly about it. Fascinated, I reached out my hand.
3: I should not touch that about you.
0: Oh, Lawson, I didn't hear you come in.
4: How are you, John?
0: Oh, fine, Lawson. Couldn't be better. And you?
4: Shall we sit down?
0: Why, yes. Thank you. It's wonderful seeing you again, old man. Been wanting to get down here for the last 3 years, but you know how it is in London. Time gets away from you, and the first thing you
4: yes,
0: know...
4: Yes, of course. Yes. Cigar?
0: No. No, thank you. Not now. When I finally did get the chance, I couldn't even wait for an answer from you. I sent a wire and then followed it right on down.
4: Yes, it surprised me a bit. Haven't had a visitor here for the last 2 years.
0: Oh? Well, then that explains why Travis talked the way he did. I thought it must be...
4: What do you mean, Travis talked the way he did? What did he say?
0: Lawson, what's wrong with you? He didn't say anything.
4: Well, he'd better not.
0: I'm afraid I...
4: Forget it. I'm sorry, John. I haven't felt very well the last few days.
0: Well, that explains it. I say, at least you seem to be eating all right. You're actually getting a bit plump.
4: Actually, I'm fat. Gross, flabby, and obscenely fat. Isn't that what you really mean?
0: Well, no. I was only joking.
4: Never mind. What do you think of the place, John?
0: The place? Why, it's amazing. It's beautiful. No one could ever believe it without seeing it. I doubt if there's another place like it anywhere in the world.
4: You're right about that. There isn't another place like it anywhere in the world.
0: Oh, that reminds me. I noticed you left the grove as it was without bothering it. Tell me, did you ever find out what it was we saw that afternoon?
4: Yes. Yes, John, I found what it was.
0: Well?
4: John, I have an overseer here, name of McJobson, quite a competent man. I want you to leave with him in the morning, take a 3 or 4 day hunting trip. He knows the country. He'll find you plenty of game.
0: Oh, but I came here to see you.
4: I'm fighting about a fever. Happens every so often. I'll be all right by the time you get back.
0: Oh, now, wait a minute. If you're sick, I'm certainly not going to run.
4: You'll do what I tell you!
0: Lawson.
4: I'm sorry to talk this way, but I know what has to be done.
0: All right, Lawson. Whatever you say.
4: Good. Settle it. Believe me, John, I know what's best for me.
0: Yes. I'm sure you do.
4: Another thing, John. That carving that sits on the mantel, I must ask you not to touch it. It's quite old and rare. I should not like anything to happen to it.
0: That night when I retired, I found it impossible to sleep. I tossed fitfully, trying to think of some reason for the great change that came over my friend in these past 3 years. Drugs, drink, actual sickness, either physical or mental? No, none of them gave any complete answer. My windows looked out across to the turf, and I saw the grove of strange trees. It was bathed now in the moonlight by a soft, silvery haze. Even now, in the middle of the night, the flock of doves circled in the air above it, gleaming white from wing and breast as they wheeled in the shafts of moonlight. I dozed off finally, to wake up suddenly in that brief hour before the first light of dawn. I happened to glance from the window, and in the fading moon glow saw a figure approaching the house. It drew nearer, and I saw it was Lawson, barefooted, wearing a white dressing gown. Shortly, I heard his weary steps pass my door, and afterward, the house was silent. I lay there wide awake. Lawson had been coming from the direction of the grove.

0: Good morning, Mr. Buckland.
1: Oh, morning, Miss Jobson. Oh, sit down, sit down.
0: Thank you, sir. Now, in regards to that hunting trip we talked about, I can offer you a choice of two or three...
1: No, never mind. I'm not going on any hunting trip.
0: But last night we decided
1: that... That was last night, Miss Jobson. Tell me, how long has Mr. Lawson been sick?
0: Oh, it comes and goes. Happens about once a month like this. He's not the man that he was when I first came here.
1: Do you have any ideas about what might be the matter?
0: Aye.
1: Well, what are they?
0: If I told you what was in my head, you'd think me daft. Why don't you wait until tomorrow? You won't need to ask. It's the full moon, the next.
1: Full moon? What does that have to do with it?
0: You'll find it in the Bible. Read the 11th chapter of the 2nd book of Kings. Who tells that?
1: I found a Bible in the library and thumbed it open to the passage he'd mentioned. I read through it once without understanding. And then one sentence seemed to leap out from the page. For Solomon went after Ashtaroth, the goddess of the Sidonians. Ashtaroth, of course, Ashtaroth, goddess of the ancient East, whose strange rituals held a dark fascination for the children of Israel, over and over luring them away from their fierce prophets to worship at her shrines. The white doves of Ashtaroth circling the shrine of her silver grove. Why, then the grove at the end of the turf must hide a lost shrine dedicated to her worship. But what of Lawson? Did his blood carry one fraction from old Israel with the same ancient weakness to hear and answer the call of the goddess? Did he become an acolyte of Ashtaroth? What weird rites did he perform in the grove at night? And then I remember tonight. The worship of Ashtaroth had always reached its climax on the night of the full moon. Lawson did not appear all day. And that evening, after dinner, McJobson and I took up our watch on the dark veranda, looking into the windows of the library. We'd been there at least an hour.
0: Look. That's Mr. Lawson. He just came into the library.
1: I see him. Wait. What's he after?
0: I suppose he wants the little figure on the mantle.
1: We watched him take the carved half moon of alabaster and slip it into the pocket of the robe he was wearing. Then he turned and left the room. In a moment, he came out the front door and walked.

0: None of us follow him.
1: But, Jobson, what is it all about?
0: You've read the book?
1: Yes. Yes, it's the ancient goddess Ashtaroth. But what is the ceremony? What does he do? And what is it that made him the way he is?
0: The ceremony you'll be seeing, Mr. Buchan. As to what has made him like he is, he does an evil thing. And all the while he knows it to be evil. He cannot help himself, and he knows that too.
1: Yes. I think I see what you mean.
0: We'd best be going now. He's gone into the grove.
1: We crossed the turf quickly and passed into the black and silver shadows of the moonlit grove, working our way carefully toward the center. The only sound at first was the piping of the doves circling high over the lacy branches above our heads. I saw as we approached that the center of the grove had been cleared to form a small circular arena, was covered with smooth turf. And standing in the middle of it was a cone of rock 30 feet high, a smooth, sharp tower of stone that pointed up toward the tops of the trees. And then I saw Lawson. He stood by the base of the conical tower, his arms uplifted, the symbol of the half moon bound to his forehead, and chanting words with meanings I could not even guess. Now Lawson threw off his white robe and began a curious kind of dance, moving around the foot of the cone on a worn path beaten in the turf, the same path he must have followed many other nights before. He moved faster and faster, uttering now and again a wild cry. We stared entranced at the circle of moonlight. And as he danced, a strange new sound slipped into my consciousness. An earthly melody that seemed to come from the tower, from the trees. Or may perhaps have been born within my own mind, tricked by the magic fantasy of moonlight, shadows, and perhaps madness. It brought to me one vivid thought of the warm, soft lips of an unseen goddess, of lips incarnadine, whispering gently and sensuously across the reeds of a penpipe. I stirred uneasily, felt the quickening of my pulse.
0: If you try to resist it, Mr. Buchan, it is only a thing of evil cloaked in a false beauty.
1: McJobson heard or felt it too. Then it was more than a trick of my own senses. Something in me thrilled to the call of the weird melody. I wanted to rush out and throw myself at the base of the stone tower to dance as Lawson was doing, to spend all eternity in adoration and worship of the beauty of Ashtaroth.
0: No, Mr. Buchan. Think what it's done to him. Fight it, lad. Fight it.
1: I lost all knowledge of time. The dance had grown swifter and fiercer. The moonlit figure in the clearing moved faster and faster, posturating and gyrating in tempo to the crazy rhythm. My blood was pounding in my throat, my ears ringing. The music surged through my brain in ever-mounting waves of incandescent sound. Now I was beyond reason, possessed by an overpowering frenzy when the cock crew. Then the grove was deathly still, and at the foot of the tower, Lawson lay unconscious.

0: How is he, Mr. Buchan?
1: He's lost a lot of blood, but I think he'll be all right.
0: Good. That was a near thing.
1: Trevor's got a couple of sleeping tablets into him. He'll not be waking up before tonight, at least. McJobson, I suppose you know what we have to do.
0: I'm well aware of what should be done, sir. But I've no idea how to do it.
1: I think I do. I shall take full responsibility, but I'll need men, all we can get.
0: The natives will no go near the place. But there's some 30 white men on the tobacco farm a few miles back on the bush. But there was a highway.
1: I'll pay it, just get them.
0: Would you mind telling me what you're proposing to do, sir?
1: Yes. Something that may sound as mad as Lawson himself.

0: I'm going to deal with that grove the same way King Josiah did.
1: Ah. It comes back to me vaguely.
0: Yeah. Here it is. And the high places that were before Jerusalem, which Solomon, the king of Israel, had builded for Ashtaroth, the abomination of the Sidonians, did the king defile. And he brake in pieces the images and cut down the groves. Both the altar and the high place he brake down, and burned the high place, and stamped it small to powder, and burned the grove.
1: Aye, it is the word of God. We'll need dynamite, but I have plenty of it down at the workshop. I'll go after the men first. We should be ready to start by 9 o'clock this morning.

0: It was just past 9 when we entered the grove, carrying axes and a couple of shotguns, and driving several teams of oxen. A light breeze had sprung up, and it whispered and rustled in the branches of the silver trees. We took care of the doves first, shot them one by one until we'd killed them all, 27, then piled their white bodies at the foot of the pointed rock. Then the men set to work with the axes, chopping through the slender trunks of the trees.
1: Look at the single tree, get every bush, drag them into fighting.
2: Right, you are, sir.
1: All right, come on.
0: I stood by the stone tower, the high place of King Solomon, and watched while the work went on. Gradually, borne perhaps in the sighing wind, a strange fancy crept into my mind.
3: Oh, no. Please don't. Please, no.
0: I fancied I could hear a voice coming from the tower, from the trees. This voice was soft, warm, and pleading.
3: Listen with your heart. Can the spirit within you not hear and feel?
0: The heart of all sorrow was in that voice, and the soul of all loveliness. Distant, tenuous, with all the bodiless grace of a goddess older than time and desire.
3: Please listen. Can you not know that I am beautiful, and once gone, and gone forever?
0: I could not believe that I was imagining this soft and lovely voice. I felt a sudden and overpowering adoration for this exquisite creature who whispered in the breath of the wind. I wanted to call out to the men, order them to stop desecration of her home and sanctuary. Then I thought of Lawson, of what he'd become, and I fought back the impulse.
3: How can you judge who knows so little? One who is part of the whole divinity of nature?
0: No, I won't. I can't listen to you.
3: Look at me but once with the eyes of your heart, and you'll belong to me forever.
0: No. Please, no.
3: You have killed my doves, covered their white breasts with blood. Are you not yet satisfied?
0: It's got to be done. It's got to be done.
3: No, please. You could stop now. And leave the high place. New trees would grow, and other doves would come and nest in them.
0: But I can't. I can't.
4: What did you say, Mr. Buchan? I couldn't quite hear you.
0: Oh, nothing. Nothing at all.
4: Well, I'm ready to put the dynamite around the tower here, if you'll move back a little way.
0: McJobson, perhaps we could leave the tower. Maybe it's enough to clear the grove.
4: 'Tis not enough. The book says, and their children remember the altars and the groves by the green trees upon the high hills.
0: No.
4: That's no good, Mr. Buchan. Pay no heed to the voices of the wind. Every last stone must be destroyed.
0: No.
3: He is a stern man. And a cruel man, and his words are vile with hate.
0: No.
3: Leave me only this one last call.
0: No. All right, Miss Jobson. Go ahead with it.
4: Place the boxes of dynamite close together, lads. Easy now.
3: No. Even now, it's not too late.
0: I walked away slowly. The piles of tree trunks were burning now. The smoke swirled in the wind. I would leave this place tonight. Yes, I would leave this place forever. Then write a note for Lawson, telling him of what I'd done. And I was very tired.
3: Oh, please, listen. while there's yet time. The thing once done can never be undone. And once gone, I can never return.
0: I knew that my act, my reason told me all these things. I knew that this act that I'd committed had saved Lawson, had saved his life and perhaps his reason. And yet I wondered if perhaps in so doing I was not driving from its very last refuge on earth something that was so rare and lovely. If perhaps I was not destroying a very beautiful thing. A very beautiful thing forever.
3: Stop! No!

0: Escape. Produced by William N. Robeson, directed by Norman McDonnell, today brought you The Grove of Ashtaroth by John Buchan. Adapted for radio by Les Crutchfield, with Paul Frees as Buchan, Bill Conrad as Lawson, Kay Brinker as Ashtaroth, Raymond Lawrence as McJobson, and Eric Snowden as Travers. Music was conceived by Cy Feuer, with Eddie Dunstetter at the console. Next week...
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Log entry, the catch Scarlet Queen, Philip Kearney, master. Position, 123 degrees west, 38 degrees 17 minutes north. Gyro compass course, 327. Wind fresh, sky fair. Remarks, proceeding from Jinsen, Korea to Tientsin, China with dead man aboard. Reason for death, the lily in the Chemulpo bar.

0: It was a fair trip and a fast one through the inland sea, then south through the channel of Tsushima Kaikyo and into the long rolling swells of the East China Sea. The Scarlet Queen was north of the trades now, and she reached around the tip of the Korean Peninsula with the spanking passage wind abeam and swung her bows into the Yellow Sea.
1: He's out the quarter, man. He's off the main emission. Smartly now.
0: The angle of the wind moved abaft, and we trimmed her for the run up the Korean coast. The next day, we docked in Jinsen Harbor. It was an unscheduled stop on the chartered voyage of the Scarlet Queen. No Kang contact to meet until we made Shanghai, and that meant no danger from Kang's rival, Constantino. But we did need the port to take care of some minor ship repairs that we didn't have time for in Kobe due to the Constantino trouble that developed around Kang's Boston Geisha and Chesapeake Bay. So Jinsen was one port where I thought I could look for some relaxation instead of someone sneaking up behind me. My chief mate, Gallagher, and the crew turned to on sail repairs, and I wandered up into the dusty city. The street was typically oriental, bustling with movement, most of it concerned with carrying a burden of some kind from one place to another. Horses, carts, trucks, rickshaws, men bent double from heavy loads on their shoulders. I was just passing under a hanging sign that advertised the Chamulpo Bar, drinks served with or without ice.
2: Oh, bless my soul! You there.
0: When a voluminous voice boomed out of the narrow doorway leading into the dim interior.
2: Yes, you. You think this sparkle in my eyes for anyone else inside?
0: It's a little sudden, isn't it?
2: Indeed it is. A strange new white man doesn't happen to me every day. One so beautiful as you, not even every year.
0: You're pretty charming yourself.
2: Well, well. Come in, won't you? I'd come out after you if I went so broad across the... you can see for yourself. I have to ease out of this doorway sideways. And, well, you can see for yourself.
0: Her profile matched against the narrow opening left no need for words.
2: Don't let it scare you, dearie. Come on in. There's opportunity for a man like you in the Chamulpo Bar.
3: And so Mutual continues The Voyage of the Scarlet Queen, written by Gil Dowd and Bob Tallman. And starring Elliot Lewis. The Scarlet Queen, proudest ship to plow the seas, bound for uncharted adventure. Every week a complete entry in the log, and every week a league further in the strange voyage of the Scarlet Queen.
0: Her name was Lily Swain, and she went a long way toward filling the emptiness of the Chamulpo Bar. The hair she fluffed up as I followed her in was a red wig. Her broad face held a few traces of earlier, thinner beauty, and they were exaggerated by heavy makeup. She was about shoulder high. Her arms were solid from wrist to elbow with bracelets, and the sags of her throat were held in by an inch and a half of jeweled choker.
2: Hi, you.
4: You have to be seen. You want
2: tea? We have three guests. You mix drinks chop-chop while you're still one busy boy.
4: Yes, busy boy.
2: There now. Sit down and tell Lily all about yourself. A seaman from your clothes. A big one. My, my.
0: Captain Phil Kearney, San Francisco.
2: You don't say. Did you bring any American magazines?
0: No, I didn't.
2: Any newspapers, phonograph records?
0: No.
2: All the way out here from the States and you didn't bring anything American? Of course, 25 years ago, I wouldn't have asked for all these inanimate things. You'd be enough. There now, don't be embarrassed. Hey, you go catchy hold Miss Ellis. You tell a big, busy man out here.
4: Oh, yes, busy. Oh, big, busy man, all right. Catchy, busy, Ellis, all right.
2: What did you say you were doing in Shenzhen?
0: I didn't say.
2: How can you be so mysterious with such a wide-open, friendly face? Unbend, Phil. I won't sit on your lap.
0: Well, I'm not doing anything here. I'm just passing through. From here, I'm going down the coast of China. From there, I'm going across the line into the shallow seas. Then maybe I'll come back.
2: Is that the way you make your living?
0: Well, I can't.
2: Yeah. You have your own ship?
0: Lily, you're a nosy old busybody. Let's hear about you for a while. Huh?
2: All right, so you don't want to talk about what you've done or what you're going to do?
0: Mm-hmm.
2: I've met your kind before in this prison and that one. Been married to a few.
0: Well, then you'd understand.
2: There are opportunities in Korea for a young man like you. If you've got the guts for it.
0: Well, meaning what?
2: Just for example, I know a certain party that would pay you $1,500 to get in a certain cargo from here to Shenzhen.
0: Huh? What is it, guns or narcotics?
2: Will that make any difference to you?
0: It might.
2: Well, it's neither. It's perfectly legitimate. I have a cargo of ginseng roots that'll bring $10,000 gold on the current Shenzhen market.
0: Huh?
2: You know the Chinese demand for the stuff. They think it's the one herb of all medicine herbs. Cure for everything from lovesickness to the opposite. Whatever that is.
0: Mm-hmm.
2: With inflation, I've seen $300 offered for less than 5 pounds of it. Right in this room. A few roots, no bigger than turnips.
0: Well, that sounds pretty good, Lily.
2: Ah, believe me, Phil. If you'd stick with the lily, we'd work a fortune out of the Yellow Sea. Wait a minute now. I'll go get the papers.
5: Well, Big PC Man is right.
2: Oh, Phil, this is my daughter Alice, Phil Carney.
0: Mm-hmm.
2: Captain Carney's going to take our cargo to Shenzhen. What do you think of that?
5: Looks all right to me.
2: Bye, Phil, another drink, dearie. I'll go and get the papers ready for him to sign.
5: The same, darling?
0: Yeah. She was easy to say yes to. Rust-colored hair, green eyes under cultivated brows and long lashes, and a way of walking toward the bar that told as much of her background as you needed to know. But the expression she brought back with her told me she wanted to share it all.
5: How does it feel to be the most popular man in Shenzhen, Phil?
0: Oh, a little unreal somehow, since the Chemulpo Bar is the only place I've been.
5: What did the Lily tell you?
0: That she had a cache of ginseng worth 10,000 bucks on the Tianjin market.
5: But she didn't tell you where she got it.
0: I didn't ask her.
5: Oh. That gives me the line I wanted on your character. I like it. I think we could be very close friends.
0: I think that would be very nice.
5: Then we're agreed. But, Phil, you'll have to be careful of her. She lies.
0: What are you giving me? She's told the truth so far, hasn't she?
5: She knew your ship was in the harbor as soon as you did, for one thing. And she introduced me as her daughter, but I'm not.
0: So? Where'd that get her?
5: Nothing like the hearty mother, sexy daughter act to pull a normal guy around. We've done it before, but I'm fed up. Look, Phil, she's a lot more desperate than she admits.
0: Mm-hmm.
5: She stole that ginseng from some native planters inland. They're on a trail. She's got to get it out of here before they find it.
0: You think I shouldn't load it, then?
5: Oh, sure, Phil. But you're crazy if you do it for $1,500. You could have another 1,000 without even half trying. She won't trust a native ship. She's desperate, I tell you.
2: Caillou! Another drink for Captain Carney and one for me.
5: Don't even hint at what I said, but hold out for that extra grand and see what happens.
0: Mm-hmm.
2: Run along now, Alice. It's time for business again. Here are the papers to sign.
5: Maybe I'll see you later, Captain.
6: Oh,
0: thank you.
6: Lily, my darling, there's already one drink here, and you promise...
2: Stop sniveling. I'll think it over. Phil, this is Ray.
0: Hello, Ray.
6: Raymond Fleming Culbertson, sir.
2: He's my partner in this place. 90% of my work is keeping him away from...
6: Now, Lily, that is not the truth. I've had not one single drink since the 4th of July, and you promised that I could have another one today.
2: He can't drink. He falls down on one, can't get up without another, falls down...
6: Prevail upon us, sir. Perhaps I could just have one on the table to look at until after we transact our brief business here. Just to look at.
0: Well, that isn't so good, Ray, because I don't think we're going to transact any business.
6: I beg your pardon. Then by all means, I do need a drink.
2: You're teasing me, Phil, aren't you?
0: I don't like it, Lily. It should be a simple business deal, but everybody's too anxious to talk me into it. It makes me think I've got you over a barrel. I'm more important than I realize. I might listen for an extra 1,000.
6: Did you hear that, my pet? His words hang heavy. I do need that drink.
2: Drop it. It's a hard bargain, Phil, but you're all right. You do have me over a barrel. I'll give you the extra 1,000 if you'll swear that there'll be no more bargaining or questions. Come on now, be a good boy.
0: You be a good girl with agreement signed by both of us, and there'll be only one more thing. I just want to see the cargo to be sure it's ginseng.
2: Ah, Phil, I'd even be satisfied if you were 25 years older. What a team we'd make. Come on, I'll show you the stuff.
0: She led me down some earth steps to a dank cellar under the rear of the building. We pulled the top few layers off of what looked like a pile of lumber and uncovered a stack of rough hemp bags about the size of cement sacks. I pulled a few of them out at random and opened them. It was ginseng, all right. And it looked like an easy deal for $2,500. I shook Lily's hand, we went upstairs and signed the agreements, and I went back to the ship. About 3 hours after dark, a crew of natives arrived with the cargo and it started coming aboard. An hour later, we were making last-minute preparations for leaving. Gallagher was below digging out some charts, and I was on the deck watching two crewmen make ready to hoist the gangway aboard when I heard the footsteps coming down the pier.
7: Phil! Captain Carney!
0: Leave the gangway, boys. I'm coming ashore.
7: Phil! Oh, Phil, they found her. They came after the Lily. Oh, it's so horrible.
0: Is she dead?
7: Yes. Poor Pao Yu, they killed him, too.
0: How about Ray?
7: I don't know. I heard the Lily scream out in front, and when I went out, I found her and Pao Yu. Ray wasn't there. The only place I could think of to come was here. What are you going to do?
0: With the hottest cargo in Jin Sen aboard, I'd like to dump it and leave.
7: Well, you don't mean it. They'll kill me, too.
8: What's up, skipper? Who's the ranch?
0: Trouble. This is Alice. I'm sending her aboard. Break out enough rifles to arm the crew and stand by. I got to go up into town for a little while. The Chamopo bar was as quiet as a tomb when I slipped in through a side entrance. I eased as quietly as I could through the hall and into the main room. There's something about dead fat people that makes them look deader than any other variety. Lily Swain slumped at a table with a red wig cocked over one ear, her bracelet-heavy arms hanging stiffly down at her side. Pau was spilled across the teakwood bar as if he'd been coming over it to save her when a bullet stopped him. I started back towards the living quarters, gingerly giving the rooms a once-over. In the third one, I found him, sprawled on a rumpled canvas cot. He wasn't dead, but the bottle on the floor beside him was. I scooped him up, threw him across my shoulder, and headed back toward the ship.
8: All right, Skipper, you got him aboard. Now what?
7: Please, Phil, you'll still get your $2,500. Ray and I own the ginseng now that the Lily's dead. We'll see that you get it. They'll kill us if you leave us here. Why should this change things for you?
0: I guess we've waited long enough. 11:30. Break out the crew, Red. Stand by to cast off.
8: Right, Skipper.
0: I'll check tide and currents. Be up with you in a minute.
7: Phil, I don't know.
0: Go on over there and sit down, Gorgeous. We're going to work.
8: Hey, all watches. Turn to.
7: Phil.
8: You can sleep when you get home.
7: I just want to tell you.
8: Stand by to cast off.
7: I'm going to make this worth your while. You'll see, Phil.
0: Okay.
7: Really, you
0: okay,
7: will.
0: Like I said, that could be nice, but this is no time for it. I'm supposed to keep this ship from running aground. To do that, I got to concentrate. Now, go on. Get over there and sit down.
7: All right.
0: And wait here till I get back.
8: Fuller, stand by the breath line. Lake them out neat so we won't be on deck all night.
9: Hey, Chief, look. Out there on the water.
8: Keep your light on him.
0: What do you got, Red? What's up?
8: A native out there in the water.
0: Where?
8: You see him? Stop it at. Maybe I shouldn't have nailed him. He shouldn't have been swimming near the ship either. We better get out of here before his friends show up.
0: Yeah, cast off. I'll get the motor started.
8: Cast off all line. Let's go, men. Get him free. Get him free.
0: We crept away from the pier and went out into the cold blackness of the Jin Sen Harbor with only the binnacle light glowing dully near the wheel. It may have been coincidence, but the discovery of the Korean swimming near the Queen made me wonder if a pair of dark eyes and a pair of sharp ears weren't behind the fact that a Korean junk slipped into the stream on our stern. I caught the milky curl of her bow wave shining in the murk behind us. And she followed us as we headed out into the Yellow Sea.
7: I hope you don't mind if I make myself at home in your cabin.
0: No. You're quite becoming to the place. A woman's touch does it good once in a while.
7: You sound like we're far enough away from land for you to relax.
0: The closest is about 100 fathoms, straight down.
7: What was the shooting just before we left?
0: A native was in the water near the ship. What's the matter? He didn't get bored.
7: Oh, nothing. Was that what he was trying to do? Was he swimming towards the ship?
0: I don't know. I don't know where he came from, but he didn't get where he was heading. What's the matter?
7: Nothing, Phil. Really. Could we have a drink?
0: Look, if you got anything on your mind, spill it. Then we'll have the drink. There's a junk following us. Maybe the guy in the water was from her, and they're still after the ginseng. that what you're worried about?
7: Yes, Phil. I'm just still jittery, that's all.
0: Take it easy, then. We can outrun them to 10 cents.
7: I know you can, Phil. I told you I'm just kind of shaky from everything.
0: Well, maybe that drink will help.
7: Phil.
0: Hmm?
7: You know the cargo's stolen. You're still carrying it, aren't you?
0: What's that for?
7: Just remember that line I had on your character. I still like it. And I still think we could be close friends.
0: You're becoming that way, too.
7: Put the drinks down, Phil. We can have them later, can't we?
0: It's a tough, close reach from Jinsen to Tianjin, and I spent most of my time at the wheel while we struggled along close hauled, with the wind a little better than 4 points off our starboard bow on the direct course. It was a hard leg for crew and ship. Letting her off at intervals, then up again on a new tack, we'd covered our estimated distance by mid-afternoon the next day. We were bearing in on the peninsula of Shantung, some 200 miles north-northeast of Tianjin. The wind had shifted closer to our beam. We were easing off onto a more pleasant reach.
1: He's on the beam, man. He's off the main and fifth end. Smartly now!
0: I swung the wheel to left, giving her a strong weather helm to meet the new drive of the wind. I felt a break in the tension of the wheel, and it spun uselessly.
10: Watch it, Skip! Watch your man, Bob! She's jamming it!
11: Shorten sail! Shorten sail! Furl everything, Gallagher! Bring him in! I got no helm!
10: Furl all sail!
0: The sails were crumpled on their booms. And the Scarlet Queen was motionless in the middle of the yellow sea.
10: What the devil happened, Skipper?
0: The rudder's gone. I didn't have hold of anything at the wheel.
10: What kind of a scow did I sign on? She picked the yellow sea to break up.
0: Save it, Red. She didn't break up by herself.
10: Yeah. I didn't shoot that native quick enough, did I?
0: That's what I'm thinking. The Queen's rudder wouldn't have gone without some help from a saw blade or something.
10: Yeah, and I guess taking on a hot cargo didn't help much, huh? To say nothing of that. Rudder, you can peck them. Cargo's intact.
0: All right, drop it, Red. Start thinking about that junk that follows us out. That fits, too.
4: Phil, what happened?
6: What is the meaning of this delay? We've paid our passage, haven't we?
0: Turn the men to rigging a jury rudder of some kind, Red. We'll make it Jensen under power.
6: Captain Carney, you accept a certain amount of responsibility when you accept the responsibility.
0: Yeah. To say nothing of trouble. Come on in the cabin.
6: Captain Carney, I demand to know how I came aboard this ship in the first
7: place. All right, keep quiet, will you?
6: It's only a demand. I have a right to that.
0: I should have left you there, but I carried you aboard from the Chamopo Bar.
6: Left me there, indeed. Where do you... You think you
7: Ray, did. He's drunk, Phil. Don't listen to him. He's out of his head.
6: But Alice,
7: like
6: my
7: Ray,
6: dear.
7: Ray, get out of here.
6: But Alice.
7: Get out on deck and get some air.
6: Alice, my dear, considering everything.
7: Come on, get out of here. Phil, darling.
0: Never mind. I'm busy again.
7: Phil.
0: Things are beginning to add up.
7: What do you mean?
0: You breaking up over that swimmer back in the harbor, and now the rudder goes. That's what he was doing, wasn't he? Wrecking the rudder? And that junk that followed us out, it did follow us, didn't it?
7: Yes, Phil.
0: Why? If it was only to get the gin sent back, you wouldn't know about it. What else is there?
7: All right. Lily wanted to collect insurance on you.
0: Yes?
7: She wanted to load a cargo of any kind of roots. Then your rudder was to be wrecked, and then the junk was to board and sink you. And she would collect. Ray and I talked her out of it, so the real cargo of gin sent came aboard. But it was too late to change the orders about your rudder and sinking you. That's the truth, Phil. Really, it is.
0: Yeah? I guess we'll wait and find out if it is or not. I didn't know how much of a story to take, but with the Queen wallowing like a crippled duck in the middle of the yellow sea, I couldn't find anything else to believe. It took 30 seconds underwater to prove part of it. My rudder's stock had been cut and pried partly loose from the stern post. Who'd ever done the job was to be complimented. The hard weather helm I'd given it had been the final breaking touch, and it was going to take a ship repair yard before the Scarlet Queen would be herself again. The rest of her story turned into fact later that afternoon when the ugly high-stern junk hove into sight in the west and bore down on us from starboard. I sent Alice and Ray into the cabin, broke out the rifles, and stationed the crew along the port side under what cover the main house offered them. Then, with Gallagher covering me with a 30-30, I stood up. I waited while she made her turn into the wind, coasted to a stop about 20 feet away. A native with a rifle slung across his shoulder stood at a rail.
12: You need help. Throw me line. We come aboard.
13: Shove off, Charlie.
10: He's moving in on the skipper.
13: Yeah.
12: You need help. We come aboard.
0: Get underway. You're not coming aboard.
10: I got a bead on him, skipper. Let me have him. It's just a question of who opens fire first.
12: We come aboard. All right.
10: There it comes.
0: All right, Red, take it. Choked up. His orders were swamped out of sight. I dropped prone into the cockpit beside Gallagher and stayed there, pecking at every dark head that popped into sight. Then the opening flurry of shots stopped. Neither of the ships offering any targets. But their plans were working out. Ours weren't. The current was pushing the junk slowly closer to us, and they were saving everything for a frenzied rush to board us when she touched our side. We had to move somewhere to keep them away. I headed toward the motor controls near the wheel. I raised a spurt of shots from them, and a few slugs exploded slivers of wood around my head as I dropped to my belly again and pushed the starter with my hand. They figured out my move. Some dark crewman jumped to meet it. Two of them dropped under our fire, but the others got the slatted sails trimmed and the junk moved slowly forward. But even crippled, the Scarlet Queen could beat that maneuver. I slammed the control into full reverse and we wallowed away in the opposite direction. We'd have to come about in a complete circle to make our side again. And Gallagher and the crew were dropping every helmsman that climbed to her high stern to man their tiller. And the water distance between us slowly widened until she was out of range.

0: I sent Gallagher to check on the crew, and I went into the cabin.
1: Phil! Oh, Phil!
0: Now, wait a minute. What's the matter with Ray?
1: He's dead. I told him to stay far.
0: Yeah, never mind. I'll finish your story. So he got to his feet, went to the porthole, and stayed there until a stray shot nailed him.
1: Yeah, I told
0: him.
1: Yeah,
0: now I'll tell you the truth.
1: Phil, what do you mean?
0: What do you want to tell me?
1: I don't know what you mean.
0: Quit trying to be clever because you aren't. You're just rotten. Show me a bullet hole in the screen and that port he's lying under.
1: We could do that with a pencil, couldn't we?
0: Yeah, move him over under the other one. A slug came through there. You're awfully slow, gorgeous.
1: Phil, it would look all right on the record, wouldn't it? We were attacked by pirates and he was just killed, that's all.
0: And Lily, too. What do we tell him about her?
1: Phil, you don't think
0: that... you got Ray drunk and killed Lily and Pow Yu? No. Doesn't sound like you. Not for a lousy $10,000 worth of ginseng.
1: Phil, what's the difference? They were two wasted people. They were no good to anyone. Phil, if you'd help me, look what we'd have. We can share the money from the ginseng. $10,000, Phil. And our close friendship, darling. It could be good. Couldn't it, Phil? We're the same kind of people, darling.
0: I'll think it over, gorgeous. Go on over there and sit down. I'm too upset to kiss you now. In an hour, the Korean stranger had disappeared over the horizon. And with a few spars, a weighted hatch cover over the stern, and the backs of two crewmen leaning on makeshift tackle, I had a shaky control of the Scarlet Queen again, and we headed in on our course to Tientsin. We eased into an easy sailing position with the wind on our quarter, and I cut the motor.
2: Stand by to make sail!
0: We couldn't stand the pull of the mainsail with our jury rudder, so the men jumped to the mizzen halyard.
2: Stop it, chief! Make sail!
0: The mizzen boom, showing a few bullet scars, swung over my head as the sail caught the breeze and stretched full. The man on the port side jury tackle heaved in to meet the swing. The ship ran up, balancing the push of the wind on bow and stern. Scarlet Queen heeled over slightly to starboard and impatiently wallowed forward. But at least she was underway.
3: Well, I guess we'll make it, Skipper.
0: But you wouldn't call it ideal.
3: Skipper, the crew wanted me to ask you what we were going to do with that stiff. Shall we toss him to the shark?
0: Not on your life. We're saving him to bargain with.
3: The dame?
0: Yeah. With him gone, her story'd be good to anyone.
3: But, Skipper, with both of them overboard and the cargo still here...
0: Yeah, then we'd tell the story and we'd sell the ginseng.
3: Yeah. It's quite a problem, Skipper, and... A whale of a lot of money.
0: Uh-huh.
3: How do you figure I'm deciding?
0: Well, to turn her in for murder and take the cargo, or let her go and take half. Got a coin, Red?
3: Yeah. Yeah.
0: Tails, we turn her in and take the cargo. Heads, we let her go and take half. Okay?
3: Toss it.
0: Heads. Better make it 2 out of 3, don't you think, Red?
3: Yeah, yeah. I say flip it all the way from here to Tientsin. Just so it's fair to everybody and comes out all right.
0: You're a clear thinker, Red.
3: But the suspense has got me. Drink, Skipper?
0: After you, mate. After you.

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0: The Voyage of the Scarlet Queen stars Elliot Lewis as Phil Kearney with Ed Max as Gallagher. D.J. Thompson was heard as the Lily. Charles Steele played Ray. Jack Crucian was Pao Yu. And Alice was played by Mary Lansing. Music scored and directed by Richard Aron. The Scarlet Queen, a command radio production directed by James Burton, is written by Gil Dowd and Bob Tallman. Charles Arlington speaking.
1: Good evening. This is your obedient servant, Orson Welles, your producer of a special series of broadcasts, a festival of your favorite radio dramas, presented by the makers of Pabst Blue Ribbon Beer. 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

0: Summer theaters are among the most genial of all theatrical institutions. The atmosphere is pure holiday for everybody on both sides of the curtain, and it's just in that spirit that we of the theater begin, the Mercury Theater, begin tonight a summer festival of revivals. Plays and stories we've done more than once before because you've told us more than once you like them. Tonight it's one of the first things we ever put on the radio, and by no coincidence whatsoever, it's the very latest thing we put on the stage. You can see it now on Broadway at the Adelphi Theater, Sunday evenings included. And if you're one of our staunchest friends, you'll remember it from among the first Mercury broadcasts. Many an eventful year before Cole Porter put the whole slam-bang-she-bang to music for us. His music, a portion of it, makes up the main part of this evening's entertainment. A half hour really isn't time enough for the story alone. This being what it is, a gaudy old melodrama from our youngest days with equal parts of plot and plush. So take it, if you please, with a smile and our warmest compliments for the warm season. Here it is then, minus many scenes and much mileage, with a hop, skip, and a jump, Around the World in 80 Days. The year 1872, a bank has just been robbed. A certain Mr. Dick Fix, a sort of stool pigeon, a private detective, an ugly customer, enacted this evening by your obedient servant, is busy leading the London police in a frantic search for the bank robber, who is, if truth were known, Dick Fix himself. The opening scene is in Hyde Park, and involved in it are a lackadaisical Yankee, Mr. Passepartout, and a young Irish nursemaid named of Molly. These besides Fix himself. Hold him there now, then. See anything of this bank robber, you?
1: No, sir. Who are you, sir?
0: Dick Fix, the copper's knock, and these men with me are police. Now then, you. Your name, residence, and place of occupation.
1: Me? Well, I've been sleeping in the park.
0: Residence, Hyde Park. Means a livelihood.
1: I am a sailor, but I missed my ship. I'm stranded.
2: Please, sir, this young gentleman couldn't have anything to do with any bank robbery.
0: How do you know?
2: He's been right here in the park with me these past 2 hours.
0: Nursemaid, ain't you? How come you know this man?
2: Well, sir, we haven't been formally introduced, but we have been sort of passing the time of day.
0: Boys, you got the wrong man, but don't fear, I'll get the right one if I have to search the Earl of London from Tooting back to Putney Green. Come along, men!
1: Thanks, lady. Thanks for standing up for me like that.
2: So you missed your ship, sailor man. However, did that happen now?
1: I overslept. Hey, look here in the grass. Look what I found. A half a dollar, a half a crown, you call it. That's lucky.
3: Lucky? What you need is a job.
2: And I know where you can get one.
1: A job?
2: In the flat below where I work. A gentleman needs a gentleman's gentleman. Could you be a valet?
1: Nothing to it. Sure I'm lucky. Just meeting you, Miss...
2: Muggins.
1: Muggins?
2: Molly Muggins. The pleasure's mine, I'm sure.
1: Molly. Golly.

0: come. The gentleman you're going to work for, Mr. Phileas Fogg. Remember now, forget your Yankee manners. Call him sir.
1: The clock is 1 minute, 27 seconds slow.
0: This is your new valet, sir.
2: I'm pleased to meet you.
1: Indeed. And what is your name?
2: Passepartout. Passepartout. My father was French.
1: That can be overlooked.
2: My friends call me Pat.
1: That shouldn't be necessary. Give me my hat and stick. I'm off to the whist club. From this moment, 2 minutes after 11 o'clock a.m. this Wednesday, October the 2nd, 1872, you are in my service. You will wake me at 8 each morning to the toll of St. James's chimes with tea and toast, but important most, a heated copy of the Times.
3: A slightly undone copy of the London Times.
1: At 11:29 precisely, I depart from the club each day. So your orders are pat to be positive that I am ready.

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Wouldn't he make a marvelous mate? Never early, never late. There he goes, that smart Mr. Phileas, in his clothes so picadickabilious. What a dude, what a dapper.

0: Well, well, well, well. Scotland Yard has come to me to old Dick Fix, the copper's knot, to help them find the bank robber. Little do they guess the bank robber is me, but I'll mislead them. I'll pin the job on this here Phileas Fogg and get the reward for doing it, because I plays it two ways. That's why they calls me Double Dealing Dick.
1: Gentlemen, fellow members of the Whist Club, I bid you good evening.
2: Ah, good evening, Fogger.
1: Well, Jeopardy, what about that robbery in your bank?
2: Blasted spry of you, Fogger, I must say, getting your money out before the theft. We are offering a handsome reward for the bandit's arrest.
3: Reward or no, I say the chances are all in his favor.
2: There is not a single country where the thief could hide.
4: So all the world is big enough.
1: It was, formerly.
3: How formerly? Has the world grown smaller, perchance?
1: Much smaller, my dear sir, since we can now circle the globe in 80 days.
2: I'll wager £4,000 such a journey is impossible.
1: I accept.
3: You mean, sir, to circle the globe?
2: In 80 days?
1: In 80 days, and I'm willing to bet £20,000, I'll do it.
3: 20,000? In which an unforeseen delay may make you lose?
1: The unforeseen does not exist. The Dover train leaves at 8:45 tonight. I will take it. Today is the 2nd of October. I will be back in London in this very salon of the Whist Club on Saturday, the 21st of December, at 8:45 o'clock in the evening.
2: £20,000? Well, Mr. Fogg, yes. I'll meet Babette.
3: Compose yourself, my dear Chevity. This isn't serious.
1: My dear Sir Charles, we are Englishmen. And when an Englishman makes a bet, it is always serious.
5: Before you start breaking any doors, Dick, what evidence have you got against this here Phileas Fogg?
0: Well, Chief, he answers the bank robber's description.
5: Does he?
0: He's going to if he don't. Now for the door, men. One, two, three. Hey, thrown the coop. Through the back way, boys. After him and off it now. But wait a bit, the gas. He left the gas burning. That means he's coming back. But when?
6: In 80 days, Mr. Fogg?
1: It does seem a short time, but I'm confident we'll do it.
6: Seems like a long time to me.
1: How's that?
6: Well, sir, we were so rushed leaving London, I forgot to turn off the gas.
1: Very well, young man. The gas will burn for 80 days at your expense.
0: Text special agent reporting to Scotland Yard. The bank robber Phileas Fogg left Brindisi at high noon on the mail packet Mongolia. Pursue as Egypt. Rush warrant, rush reward. Meantime, I'll dog his footsteps, using all possible ruses to delay his journey.
7: Excuse me, sir.
8: Yes, ma'am.
7: Could you tell me when the next boat sails?
8: Bound eastward, ma'am. How far?
7: As far as possible. I'm going after my intended, and its leave must be. I'll follow him around the world.
1: Well, Passepartout, we are now in British India. Well, one half day ahead of schedule.
6: Look, Mr. Fogg, the train has stopped.
1: So it has. You are the train conductor?
8: I am that.
1: We've come to a halt. Why? Where are we?
8: At the hamlet of Colby in the great Indian forest.
1: And why, pray, do we not continue?
8: The railway isn't finished yet.
1: The bicycle reads Bombay to Calcutta by rail.
8: Sir, there won't be any more rail for 3 months.
1: I shan't be able to wait.
6: Mr. Fogg, what would you say to an elephant?
1: I don't know. What does one say to an elephant? Oh, I see what you mean. Yes, by all means, let us purchase such a beast. My man, I don't speak your lingo, but I desire to rent your elephant. I trust you know sufficient English to negotiate. What do you ask?
8: For my elephant, Sahib, 80 rupees.
1: 80 rupees, I say. Isn't that a trifle stiff?
8: 80 rupees.
1: I'll give you 20.
8: 70.
1: 30.
8: 60.
1: 40.
8: 50.
1: 60.
8: 70.
1: 80.
8: 90.
1: You drive a hard bargain, sir, but it's a deal.
0: Wire urgent special agent fixed to Scotland Yard in following Fogg disguise cleverly as Parsi Mahout. With valid passport too, the bank robber is proceeding towards Calcutta through the great Indian forest by way of little-known and dangerous territory of Bundelkund by elephant. Why does the beast pause?
9: The elephant pauses because she senses danger. Ah, gentlemen,

0: Ice by fire. There comes the procession.
1: Looks like some kind of funeral.
2: Who is the deceased?
0: Aouda, a wealthy prince of the neighborhood. Behold, they are bringing his body to the funeral pyre. And there comes his young widow. Her husband's corpse will be cremated and she will be put to the flames by his side.
3: Burned alive?
2: A native custom. But how could it be that such foul practices tell our countenance? Where is the beneficent hand of our British Empire?
3: Where are we now?
0: The pagoda of Pillaji. See, there is the funeral pyre. They are placing the Princess Aouda beside her husband's corpse. And lo, here come the priests with torches. The fires have started. Look there!
3: I can't! It's too horrible!
0: See the corpse! The corpse of the old prince himself is there!
4: Oh.
0: The corpse rises to its feet! How can this be? He takes the girl into his arms. He brings her towards us. Let us flee! No, wait!
3: That isn't an Indian.
0: An Englishman in disguise. And here is the princess, the beautiful Aouda.
5: I am she. And whom have I to thank for this?
2: Fogg, madam. Phileas Fogg.
3: My master!
5: I knew it.
2: Knew what?
5: It is not true what my people say about the British. Dear Mr. Fogg, you are a man of heart.
2: Occasionally, my dear madam, occasionally, when I have the time.
0: Special Agent Fix to Scotland Yard urgent. And with bank robber traveling by boat with Yankee accomplice and Indian girl companion, Fogg is presently on the high seas, some 300 miles northeast of Singapore. Evening, miss. You're the Indian girl, ain't you? You don't know me, but I know you, Mrs. Aouda, feeling a bit homesick for India.
5: Indeed not. It would be worth my life to return there.
0: You may have to after I get Mr. Phileas in Hong Kong.
5: What do you mean?
0: Here he comes now. Well, Mr. Fogg, so you finally come out of your cabin for a bit of air. A pretty night out, ain't it?
2: I don't think we've been introduced.
0: Oh, by the by, Mrs. I, should you find yourself a bit short of the ready, come to old Dick Fix, the copper's knock, for I'll be rich when I get to, you know who, in Hong Kong. Rich beyond the dreams of avarice.
5: Why are you British people so greedy for money? Money cannot buy you happiness.
2: I know, but I like to have it around so I can choose the type of misery that's most agreeable to me.
0: Well, I'll leave you lovebirds to enjoy the moon together. Nighty-night.
2: I trust that person has not made himself offensive to you.
5: He frightens me.
2: The evening is warm, madam, but you are shivering.
5: With you to guard me, Mr. Fogg, to be fearful is an ungrateful passion. The moon is very lovely.
2: Mrs. Aouda, that is your name, is it not?
5: It is. Mr. Aouda...
2: I have no interest, madam, in your late husband, nor indeed in you. I am, to be frank, a bachelor, and will see you to safety as such. My meaning is clear?
5: It is. Good night, Mr. Fogg.
2: Madam, good night to you.

0: Mary Healy, ladies and gentlemen, singing Cole Porter's great new song, Should I Tell You I Love You, which brings us to the first act curtain of Around the World. In the Mercury Summer Theater cast tonight, straight out of the Mercury Broadway production, are Mr. Arthur Margotson, who plays the punctilious Mr. Phileas, Miss Julie Warren, who is Molly Muggins, Mr. Larry Lawrence, who is Pat Fatou, and among others, the villain of the piece, who is also its producer, your obedient servant. We'll get back to work in just a minute, but now it's intermission. And in any summer theater, time for a stroll out on the terrace, a breath of the fragrant June night, a smoke, some friendly conversation, and a nice, frosty glass of
1: Pabst Blue Ribbon beer.
0: Nothing less.
1: Ladies and gentlemen, this is Hairbreath Ken Roberts in the nick of time and right on cue to tell you, while we fix our scenery for the second half of Around the World, about a world of flavor in 33 fine brews. 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
0: Now, ladies and gentlemen, Around the World, part the second. For purposes of time and radio, we skip ahead some 8,000 miles and some 60 of the 80 days in which, according to his solemn wager with the whist club, Mr. Phileas Fogg, in the year of our Lord 1872, was undertaken to circumnavigate the globe. With Mr. Fogg is, of course, the Hindu princess, Mrs. Ahuja, lately rescued from the funeral flames. Sati, you remember, in Upper Bundelkund, and his valet, Pat Patpatu, and an honest nursemaid of the old sod known as Molly Muggins. Because we're somewhat pressed for time this evening, we permitted Miss Muggins to catch up with Mr. Patpatu, whom she greatly admires, during the intermission. The entire party is at this moment in one of the furriest sections of the American Wild West. Precisely speaking, in the Wasatch Mountains, advancing by train toward the perilous pass of Medicine Bow. To thicken the plot a bit for you, if possible, it's coming up for a blizzard.
3: You, sir. You are the train conductor?
4: I'm Jake. Jake the engineer. Bridge over the pass is gone or almost gone. We're going to have to spend the night here.
3: Cannot the river be crossed in a boat?
4: Raining too hard, snowing too bad, blizzard too awful, cricks all swole up like a horse with a green apple colic.
3: Be that as it may, I suggest that we pass over the bridge first.
5: Over the bridge?
3: And I'm willing to pay double fare for every soul on board this train if you, sir, Mr. Engineer, will undertake to chance it.
4: On the bridge?
3: On the bridge.
4: With our train?
3: With our train.
6: But the bridge threatens to fall.
4: Yeah, the brave thing won't hold.
5: It won't hold.
4: She's a teetering and a tottering right now.
3: I believe that by rushing the train over at its maximum speed, we'll have some chance of passing. What is your estimate?
4: Oh, 50-50.
3: 50-50. An excellent risk. Let us proceed.
0: Onward, onward, onward, ever onward. Fogg's train hurtles toward the rickety bridge, spanning the awesome gorge at Medicine Bow. Now, Jake, the engineer, as it may already have been ascertained, is nothing more than another aspect of the Protean Mr. Fix. Fix of the thousand faces, Dick Fix, the copper's knock, still dogging Fogg's footsteps around the world. Since your obedient servant is portraying this unsavory character, imagine yourself in the red-hot cabin of the engine, thundering towards the pass. The salmon pink mustachios and red nose are those of Jake the engineer, but the thoughts are the black thoughts of Fix, the copper's knock. old double-dealing Dick himself. It's my game to slow up Fogg until the warrant comes from London so that I could get me the reward by pinning my crimes on him. But now he's forcing me to cross this bleeding bridge, and after what I did to it, I doubt if I can.
3: There comes the bridge now.
6: God help us.
5: It keeps us in home. They're crossing it now.
4: Yeah, we're crossing it. See the teetering and the tottering. There goes the bridge.

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1: Safe. Safe at last.
2: Now the scene changes to England, the city of Liverpool, some 3 short weeks later. My friends, I have gone around the world in 80 days, plus 4 hours and 5 minutes. I have lost...
3: There he is, boys. Nab him.
2: Who are you, sir?
3: A police inspector. Mr. Fogg, you are wanted for bank robbery. I arrest you in the name of the Queen.
2: At long last, Mrs. Aouda, who so dearly loves Mr. Fogg, gains admission to his dank cell in the Liverpool jail. Madam, will you pardon me for having brought you to England?
0: Aye, Mr. Fogg.
2: Please be kind enough to allow me to finish. When I rescued you, I was rich and counted on placing a portion of my fortune at your disposal. But now, I'm ruined. However, I ask your permission to dispose of the little I have left in your favor. Thank you for calling, and goodbye.
0: Mr. Fogg, do you wish at once a relative and a friend? Will you have me for your wife?
2: Aouda.
0: Phileas.
2: Passepartout.
4: Coming, Mr. Fogg.
2: Find me a minister of the Church of England. We expect to be married.
4: Married?
2: Ask the Reverend to step round here tomorrow.
4: Tomorrow?
2: Tomorrow, Monday.
4: Tomorrow is Sunday.
2: Nonsense.
0: That's right, Phileas. Today is Saturday.
2: I've made my first miscalculation. If today is Saturday, my friends are waiting for me in the London Whist Club.
4: And you've just got 3 hours and 10 minutes left.
2: 3 hours, 9 minutes, and 35 seconds.
5: The sound of whistling, the whistling, indicates the pursuit by the English police of Dick Fix, whose true identity as the bank robber is revealed just in the nick of time, just in time to release Fogg from jail. And the scene now changes to London... and the whisper.
6: I gave the coppers this. Now then, now for a word with these fine gentlemen of the whist club.
7: Good evening.
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9: Who are you, sir?
7: I'm poor old double-dealing Dick himself, and I've double-dealt myself out of the entire deal. I've bribed armies, blown up bridges, and what's it got me? No boodle, no carpet bag, no reward. But I have slowed up old Phileas for you, and... that's your bet, and I would like my share of the winnings.
9: We'll talk to you, sir, after we've won the bet.
7: But you've won it already.
10: We haven't, but we're just about to. He has 14 seconds left.
7: Ah, no. Fogg lost a day.
10: No, sir. He gained a day.
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7: Eastward, toward the sun. The international dateline.
10: He has 9 seconds left. 8, 7, 6, 5...
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2: Gentlemen, I am here.
7: Fogg!
2: And Mrs. Fogg.
10: No ladies. 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
2: Sir, this is no lady. 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
7: No!
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0: Orson Welles will be back in just a few seconds to tell you about next week's production of the Mercury Summer Theater. 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
2: The Magic Island is once more a dread name to Mrs. Gregory and her little band of friends. When they made their escape from the island through messages carried to another boat by homing pigeons, things looked favorable for a few short hours, but now the future is as black as it could be painted. Recaptured by a Euclidean submarine and being towed back to the island by their submerged captor, Tex Bradford and Jerry Hall are on the deck, wondering what their fate will be. Mrs. Gregory and her daughter Joan are aboard the submarine. As Jerry and Tex notice a sudden list to starboard, the old skipper comes running with the news that they're shipping water through a bad hole in the hull, chopped by the Euclidean who was their prisoner.
3: You're sure of that, Skipper?
5: Aye.
8: But how could that guy get loose? He was tied down with everything in the hold.
3: Wasn't enough, though, Jerry. He's gone. Kicked the side out of our boat doing it. We've got to do something about slapping a patch on that hole, or the submarine won't have to bother to tow us much farther.
8: Well, let's go and see what we can do about them, Tex.
3: Hold it a minute, Jerry. Think you and McCloud can get a patch over that hole, Skipper?
5: Aye.
3: But without motors, we haven't got any pumps.
5: Nope.
3: Well, shove off, Skipper, and get Mac working on that thing. If you can't stop it, we'll signal the sub to take us aboard.
5: Aye.
3: And sound out for us if you can't handle it.
5: Aye.
8: Gosh, the skipper looks like he'd just as soon drown as get on board that submarine.
3: Can't blame him much for that, son.
8: Things look pretty bad, don't they, Tex?
3: Well, they have looked brighter, but we won't give up.
8: Well, I hope Mrs. Gregory and Joan are all right in that crazy Euclidean submarine.
3: Jerry, my optimism has led me into trouble more than once. But I can't believe that we won't find our way out of this somehow.
8: I'm not scared about it. Well, yes, I am. Plenty scared. But we've been on the island before, and we got away from it. Why can't we do it again?
3: Well, they won't be disposed to treat us quite so kindly this time.
8: I don't know about that. Now, look, Captain Bradford, I think there must be some mighty good reason for wanting us to stay alive. Maybe it's your formula for the universal solvent. Maybe it's for what they think we know about our world that they don't know. But whatever it is, if they were going to do anything to us, well, why don't they just sink this boat and let it go at that?
3: Well, that's one way to look at it, Jerry, and it's pleasant to look at it that way. They may decide to bring a little more pressure to bear on us this time.
8: You mean torture you into giving them the formula?
3: I wouldn't put it past them.
8: But, gee, Tex, you'd give up the formula before you'd let them, well, wouldn't you?
3: Yes, Jerry, I'm afraid I would. There's very little satisfaction in being put out of the way entirely. If worse comes to worse, I'll give them the real formula and take a chance on beating them to the use of it.
8: Well, we'd have to try and make another escape then.
3: We'll have to do that anyway if they give us a chance, but it won't be so easy now.
8: Yeah, and they probably won't let us live on this boat.
3: Not much chance of that, unless they don't trust us on the island. After what you and Joan did to them, they're not sure how dangerous we may be.
8: Not really dangerous to them. Well, they could get rid of us in a minute if they wanted to.
3: Sure, but now they don't want to. They wouldn't be taking us back to the island so carefully.
8: Hey, the boat's riding better now.
3: Seems to be on more even keel. Mac and the skipper must have been able to stick something in that hole. Riding low in the water, though, we ship plenty of moisture.
8: Well, it can sink if it wants to, just so we land on something.
3: I managed to smuggle most of my instruments on this boat with us. They'll take those away the minute we get back to the island.
8: Well, I guess there's no use guessing. But golly whiskers, I'm nervous about what they're going to do to us.
3: We won't be in doubt long. At this speed, we'll reach the island in an hour, possibly less.
8: Hey, Tex. Tex, did you hear that?
3: I did hear something. Sounded like our radio. Jerry, maybe we've got juice enough left in those batteries to pick up a carrier wave.
8: No, it wasn't that. It was a ray gun.
3: A ray gun?
8: Yeah, one of those Euclidean ray guns, like the two Joan and I took away from that guard we took prisoner.
3: But where could it come from?
8: I don't know.
3: Oh, you must be imagining things, kid. That was a radio squeal.
8: No, it wasn't, Tex. I've heard all sorts of noises come out of radio sets, but none of them made my hair stand on end like this one did. There's something about the high whine of those ray guns. It sounds... There. There it goes again.
3: Yeah, I heard it plenty enough that time. Those things certainly have an unearthly wail. Where did it come from? It
8: sounded right under our feet.
3: How could it come from there? Will they work underwater?
8: Not very well, and not that loud.
3: I wonder.
8: What?
3: That Euclidean guard we had tied up in the hold.
8: But he's gone. Escaped when he cut that hole in the boat, just about daylight.
3: He's gone? Where did he go?
8: On board the sub, I suppose.
3: He couldn't have boarded that sub, Jerry. We saw the hatch and the nose open. No one went in there but that woman submarine commander and Mrs. Gregory and Joan.
8: No, not in the hatch.
3: Well, where else?
8: Well, those subs have an airlock. He could have been taken aboard while he was swimming underwater, and we couldn't possibly have seen him.
3: Then he's been in the water all the time. Now remember that we had no power. He could have ridden that rudder post for hours with comparative ease.
8: But who would he be shooting those ray guns at?
3: Maybe the skipper or Mac stuck their heads up over the stern.
8: No, they're still below.
3: Below, that's it, kid. Scatter for that stern hatch, quick. And walk on your toes now, don't make a sound.
8: What's up?
3: That Euclidean never left this boat.
8: He what?
3: I'm sure of it. He knocked that hole in the side to make it look like an escape. Then he hid in the hold until the skipper and Mac fixed the leak. Now that he's in no danger of drowning, he used that ray gun to put the boys to sleep. We'll meet him at the hatch and fix him up with a little nap.
8: We mustn't use a ray gun on him.
3: Why not?
8: Well, the girl subcommander is supposed to have our ray guns. And if we use one now, this guy will know we still have them.
3: Good boy, Jerry. You think fast sometimes. All right, now look. We'll sneak up on each side of that companionway. He can't see us till he hits the deck with 1 foot. We'll let him have it.
8: But his ray gun.
3: Can't put more than one of us to sleep with one shot. And the other one can have him tapped on the air by that time.
8: Okay, Tex.
3: Now, not a sound till we land him.
8: Gee. What, that guy was hard to handle. Tex. Hey, Tex.
3: Feel a little sleepy, Jerry.
8: Oh, come on. Walk around with me. I'll help you.
3: Ray gun.
8: He just about hit the end of your fingers with it. If you try hard, maybe you can walk it off and stay away.
3: Did not get, but I'll try.
8: Oh, come on, then. Try.
3: Sure, I'll try.
8: Now, lean on me as heavy as you want to.
3: How did you fix our friend?
8: Well, I didn't have anything to hit him with, but I got a chance to jerk his head against the combing. He'll be quiet for a while.
3: Good boy, Jerry. Is the boat rolling a lot, or are my legs just unsteady?
8: Well, the water's beginning to boil around this rail. I'll bet that blame sub is coming up again.
3: No, it feels like we've lost seaway.
8: Well, I should have noticed that a long time ago. We're not making any way at all. They dropped our bow anchor. And there goes the nose of the blame thing.
3: You know, someday that girl's going to tip a boat over. Coming up under it like a whale?
8: Oh, not that girl. She's too smart. And what she can't do with that submarine isn't worth doing.
3: You know, Jerry, that's the weirdest sight. End of a sub sticking straight up out of the water and just as steady as a lighthouse.
8: Hey, here comes the commander. I can see her hand coming up on the bow platform.
3: Yeah, and you still insist that girl is a friend of ours?
8: I know she is. Now sit up straight as you can.
3: All right, but I can't see very well, kid.
8: Keep your face pointed toward the noise of her voice. I'll do the talking.
1: What is the meaning of this?
8: Meaning of what?
1: That boat is becoming harder to move. I should think, Hall, that you would realize the hopelessness of your situation by this time and attempt no foolish moves.
8: Well, we can't help it if your Euclidean prisoner escaped and cut a hole in our boat, can we?
1: Where is the Euclidean guard now?
8: Oh, he's back there at the stern somewhere.
1: And what is he doing?
8: Taking a little nap last time I saw him.
1: Have you nothing to say, Captain Bradford?
8: Well, no. The captain, he's,
1: I understand perfectly. The captain is asleep.
8: He's mighty tired.
1: You haven't forgotten my teaching so quickly, have you, Hall? A ray gun will register on my instruments.
8: Yeah, that's right. Well, you know, what's the matter with Tex, then? That Euclidean we thought was safely tied up in the hole was hiding somewhere in the boat, and he used his ray gun on the engineer and our skipper. And when we tried to catch him, well, Tex got a little of it, too.
1: What was the size of the gun?
8: Oh, one of those little 300 seconds, like we've, like we had once.
1: That is well. And the guard is where now?
8: Well, he got rough with us back there near the engine room hatch, and I had to bump his head on a combing to keep him quiet.
1: You will do well to guard him closely until I deliver you safely to G-47. That man will not hesitate to harm you.
8: No. I suppose you think old G-47 is going to give us a picnic.
1: G-47 will give you what he thinks your case warrants. Is the leak in your boat sufficiently repaired to indicate possibility of successfully towing you to Euclidea?
8: Well, it stopped leaking, if that's a big enough answer for you.
1: Your attempts to converse with me as an equal are rather futile, are they not?
8: Maybe so, but I get them said.
1: You have said far too much. I will resume my position under your bow, and the bow anchor will be picked up by the stern magnetic fin. We will reach the island in 1,800 seconds.
8: Oh, half an hour, huh? Okay, Skipper, we'll hang on. How are Mrs. Gregory and Joan?
1: They are in my care.
8: That might mean anything.
1: Indeed, it might.

0: Brisket. Now this is a fine pickle. McCloud and the old skipper asleep in the hole, and Tex sleeping on the rail, and well, if that guard starts up this way, I hope I can handle him.
1: I'll help you, kid.
0: Oh, gee, Tex. Are you all right?
1: Well, I have felt better, but I waking up a little, and I can tell what goes on around me.
0: Well, the sub is going under again, and she'll be picking up our bow anchor any minute.
1: How much time did she say we had before we get to the island?
0: Well, half hour, what?
1: Well, we might have a chance to plan a little something, but the hope isn't very strong.
0: And that Euclidean back there at the stern won't stay asleep much longer. If that's only a 300-second ray gun, he ought to be coming out of it now.
1: That sub just picked up our anchor?
0: Yeah, we're starting to move now. And the commander said only 1,800 seconds to Euclidean.
1: No, forget the 1,800-second stuff, Jerry. Let's talk like white people for the few minutes we have left.
0: Well, that stuff gets me, though. I'm getting so I talk just like those Euclideans.
1: Yeah, not exactly, but...
0: Hey, here comes that Euclidean guard, sneaking around the corner of the aft cabin.
1: I can't see very well. Has he got his ray gun?
0: Sure he has.
1: Then you'll have to use yours if he crowds us.
0: But that way, he'll find out we have them.
1: And he'll find it out anyway if he puts us to sleep and searches us.
0: Tex, wait a minute. I think we're going to be all right.
1: What's going on?
0: The old skipper. He's in his bare feet, sneaking up behind that Euclidean.
1: Has he got a gun?
0: No, but he's got a monkey wrench. And he's going to use it. Oh, boy, what a sock.
1: Did the skipper get him, Jerry?
0: I'll say he got him. And he'll be asleep longer than any of those ray guns we'd be good for. That old skipper can sure use a monkey wrench.

0: From New York City, we bring you a new Dr. Christian story called On Wings of Song, starring Gene Hirschholt, and presented for your enjoyment by the Cheesebro Manufacturing Company, owners of the trademark Vaseline and producers of Vaseline Petroleum Jelly, Vaseline Hair Tonic, and other famous Vaseline specialties. You know, when a baby laughs, the world laughs. When a baby cries, the world stops, looks, and listens. Every mother knows what that cry means. Baby is uncomfortable. Perhaps there is irritation on the tender skin, and that calls for Vaseline jelly to soothe and heal the troubled places. Now let's listen to a young mother tell of her experience.
1: I'll never forget the first day I really took care of my baby all by myself. Every time the baby cried, I cried. Till my own mother dropped in and calmed us both down. It's diaper rash, Mother said. Vaseline jelly will fix that up in a jiffy. And she was right. When I applied it, baby stopped crying and soon fell asleep. Now I always use Vaseline jelly to relieve skin irritations. And I use it on the baby's skin after his bath. I rub it gently into the folds of his skin and on the chafed parts of his body. I have all the faith in the world in Vaseline jelly.
0: Vaseline jelly is so effective because it does three important things. First, it forms a protective film that helps keep infection out when the skin is broken. Second, it soothes and promotes healing. Third, it softens and lubricates the skin by supplementing the natural skin oils. Make a note, Mother. Get Vaseline jelly. It costs only 10 cents. In tonight's Dr. Christian drama, On Wings of Song, Gene Hirschholt plays Dr. Christian, and Rosemary DeCamp plays Judy Price, his secretary. The part of Angela Donello, the beautiful opera star, will be sung by Rosemary Brancato, whose gorgeous coloratura voice thrilled thousands at the New York World's Fair recently, and who will be starred next week in the St. Louis Municipal Opera. Miss Brancato's songs tonight include The Last Rose of Summer, Caro Nome, Fa La Nana Bambine, Yours Is My Heart Alone, and she will be accompanied by Joseph Bonim's Concert Orchestra. And so to our story. As the curtain rises, Judy Price, looking particularly fetching in a white starched lace evening gown, bursts into the doctor's office.
2: Whew, I feel like the United States Marines. You know how they always turn up at the last minute with help for the hero?
3: Oh, so you did find me a time.
2: Uh-huh. I borrowed Roy's.
3: Oh, it's a shame he had to work tonight.
2: Yeah, he said he'd try to join us at the party later, though.
3: Well, what'll he do for a tie?
2: Oh, that's his problem. Come here, let me put it on and tie it for you.
3: Very well.
2: Ah, it's grand of you to be taking me to Angela Donello's party tonight, since Roy can't go.
3: Well, I'm really looking forward to the evening.
2: Why do you suppose she's giving this party tonight, anyway?
3: Oh, she probably wants to see her old friends.
2: Oh, but Angela Donello hasn't set foot in Rivers End for 15 years. Never guessed she was born and raised here. But then, what can you expect of a famous opera singer who has New York, Chicago, and Hollywood at her feet?
3: Ouch! Don't pull it so tight, Judy.
2: I am sorry.
3: That's better.
2: Angela Donello is the singing sensation of the age, and she has rich suitors galore. So why should she suddenly be coming home to River's End?
3: Well, she's kept up with some of her old friends.
2: Who, for instance?
3: Ben McCary.
2: He's kept up with her.
3: And Pat Curran.
2: The boy she forgot.
3: And she's kept the cottage her father left her. She's having a party there tonight.
2: There's a gag in it somewhere. Angela Donello doesn't belong to River's End. She belongs to the world.
3: Perhaps Angela feels that River's End belongs to her.
2: What do you mean?
3: Oh, there's something about the hometown, Judy, that gets you. High spot memories.
2: But Angela's high spots have all taken place somewhere else.
3: Oh, no, Judy, that's where you're wrong.
2: Why, Angela Donello has never even given a concert in River's End.
3: Nevertheless, she has sung her greatest songs for us, Judy. I remember June day, 1925. Angela was 17. It was commencement day at the River's End High School, and since I was president of the school board at the time, it fell to me to make the announcements of the awards and prizes. And now it gives me special pleasure to announce the award of the Daniel McCary Music Scholarship, which provides funds for 3 years of study in the winner's chosen field under the best teachers in the world, to Miss Angela Donello, coloratura soprano. I congratulate Angela, and I congratulate Angela's parents, because it's through their constant encouragement Angela received at home that she has reached this considerable milestone on her career as a singer. Just how considerable it is, we'll let you judge for yourself. Because Angela has consented to sing for you a number beloved by all. The Last Rose of Summer.

0: Why, Dr. Christian, then it was you who started Angela DeMello on her career.
1: I suppose so, Judy.
0: Did you ever hear her sing again?
1: Indeed, I did. I heard of the being Rigoletto in Chicago.
0: Oh, that must have been thrilling. Sitting out in front, waiting for the lights to dim and the footlights to go up.
1: I didn't hear Angela sing from the audience, Judy.
0: No?
1: I was standing backstage in the wings. We'd all come over from Riverside for the performance. Dan McCary, Martha Browning, Pat Curran, about 20 of us. And the curtain had already gone up when an usher brought me word that Miss DeMello was ill and wanted to see me at once.
0: Ill on her opening night?
1: She was frightened to death, Judy. When I got backstage, I found she was so nervous and tense that she'd lost her voice completely.
0: What on earth did you do?
1: I took her onto the stage, to her entrance. I kept hoping that the sound of the music would perform the miracle no doctor could.

Those aren't strangers sitting out here waiting to hear you sing. They're your friends. Just like your friends from Riverside. You can't let them down. Don't you know that? You just can't, Angela. Forget this is Chicago. Forget this is opera. Just pretend you're back home in Riverside. In the high school auditorium again. Step out there and sing. Sing. Because we all love you, Angela. And we believe in you.

0: You should have heard the applause, Judy. Angela was a sensation.
1: I can't imagine anything more thrilling.
0: Well, there was another time she sang that was far more thrilling than that one. It was the time her mother suffered a very fatal heart attack while Angela was on the West Coast making her first picture. I knew she couldn't live until Angela returned, so I put a long-distance call through to the studio. Hello, Angela. This is Dr. Christian. Angela, I'm afraid I have some very sad news for you. Yes, it's your mother. Very ill. No, Angela, no, you wouldn't have time to come home. No, not even if you fly. Yes, I'm with her now. No, I'm afraid she can't speak to you. She has made one last request. She wants to hear your voice again. You must, Angela. You have no idea what it means to her. Yes, you can. Sing something she knows, Angela. Something that'll bring back happy memories to her. I'll hold the telephone receiver near her while you sing. What? Yes, Angela. That lullaby she used to sing to you. I promise you, she'll forget you are thousands of miles away.

0: Good gracious, Judy, why are you crying?
1: Oh, I'm not crying. I've got rose fever. I always get it this time of year.
0: Well, here I am reminiscing when we ought to be off to the party. We're late.
1: Okay, let's get going.
0: But Judy.
1: Huh?
0: Oh, haven't you forgotten something?
1: Have I? What have I forgotten?
0: Well, Judy, don't you think you'd better... Well, fix up, tying my tie.
1: Oh, I'll get it.
0: Oh, never mind. I'm right here. Hello? Hello? Yes, Dr. Christian speaking. Yes, Angela. Sure, Judy's here. We're just about to start. Sure, yeah, we'll be right over. We didn't realize it was so late. What? You say you're married? When? But who is the lucky man? Pat Curran? Oh, splendid. Well, I wish you both the greatest happiness. Yes, we'll be right over in 10 minutes. Goodbye. Judy.
1: What?
0: Judy. Angela's just been married. Half an hour ago. Oh. To Pat Curran. The party is really her wedding reception.
1: But Dr. Christian, I don't understand. I didn't know that Pat Curran was...
0: Why, Judy, Pat has been Angela's slave since kindergarten days.
1: Well, he's a swell person and all, but with all her chances, I'm wondering why Angela chose Pat Curran.
0: I don't know, Judy. There's something about the hometown that gets you.

0: So the curtain comes down on our Dr. Christian drama, On Wings of Song. And our star, Jean Hirschholt, will be out to say a few words to you in just a moment. You who are listening to us tonight, have you taken off your shoes and put on comfortable slippers because your feet are weary and aching? Then you'll be glad to know of a wonderful way to bring relief to sore, swollen, hot weather feet. 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And here comes our star, Jean Hirschholt. And Rosemary DeCamp, who plays the popular Judy Clark. And Rosemary Brancato, our guest star. Dr. Christian, tell me, what kind of story have you selected for next week?
1: Next week, we plan to dramatize for you a story called Suggestions for Divorce. And it concerns the matrimonial adventures of my two young friends, Joan and Steve Lyman, with Helen Clare and Jack Arthur as the featured players. I think you'll enjoy the story, so we invite you to be with us again at the same hour next week. Until next Wednesday evening, then, I'll say good night.
0: The current Dr. Christian picture, called The Courageous Dr. Christian, will be playing soon at your local theater. It stars Jean Hirschholt as Dr. Christian. RKO is the distributor. Be sure to see it when it comes your way.

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12: The Story of Dr. Kildare, starring Lou Ayres and Lionel Barrymore. Metro-Goldwyn-Mayer brought you those famous motion pictures. Now this exciting, heartwarming series is heard on radio. Just a moment, the story of Dr. Kildare. But first, your announcer.

0: now, the story of Dr. Kildare, starring Lou Ayres as Dr. Kildare and Lionel Barrymore as Dr. Gillespie.
1: Blair General Hospital, one of the great citadels of American medicine. A clump of gray-white buildings planted deep in the heart of New York, the nerve center of medical progress, where great minds and skilled hands wage man's everlasting battle against death and disease. Blair General Hospital, where life begins, where life ends, where life goes on.
2: Dr. Kildare, Dr. Gillespie.
3: Well, Parker, what do you want?
2: Sally just called Dr. Gillespie.
3: Remarkable.
2: You've got to get out of here and hide.
3: From Sally?
1: Well, Dr. Gillespie, what's been going on?
2: Well, she said a man came in the lobby and he has a machine gun and a violin case and a sack full of money and she couldn't stop it. Oh, it's too late. He's here.
4: Is there nobody here?
3: In here?

0: Hey, come on in.
1: Oh, I beg your pardon, please. I'm Enrico Marziano, and I look for Dottore Gillespie.
0: Well, you found him. Put your violin case over there and have a seat.
1: Oh, tante grazie, grazie, grazie. I plan for a long time to come and see you, Doctor, but I need 8 months to work and to save so I can bring this to you.
2: What is it, Mr. Marziano?
1: It's a denaro. Money. Penny, nickel, dime, everything.
0: Well, gestures of this kind are always appreciated. But what's it for?
1: It's for my wife, Carmen. She's very sick. And I un dolore. Each week, the pain gets worse. But all the time, while I save the money, I think, when we go to the great doctor, he will fix. I hear the people talk about you, signore, and so we are here.
0: You are, at least. Where's your wife?
1: Oh, she's away downstairs in the big room where we come in. She's very sick, signore.
0: All right, Mr. Marziano, I'll examine her and see what we can do.
1: Oh, mille grazie, signore, mille grazie.
2: Oh, by the way, Mr. Marziano, now what's in the case over there?
1: The case? Oh, that's my violin. I make a living by playing for the people in the streets.
3: A violin? Well, I didn't know. I mean, Sally said that naturally I thought I'd better go arrange a room for Mrs. Marziano.
2: Well, Dr. Gillespie, that's that. All this laboratory report does is confirm what we've thought for 4 days. It's a shame.
0: Ah, why do people do it, Jimmy? With all the publicity cancer's had, why do they still put off going to the doctor until it's too late?
2: Well, in this case, Marziano apparently thought he had to save up the money first.
0: Ah, money. If she'd been brought here 8 months ago, we might have had a chance. But now, the money.
2: I know. But no. We can't tell Rico that.
0: No.
2: He's crazy about Carmen, and he thought he was doing the right thing. We can't tell him he should have brought her in 8 months ago.
0: Oh, of course not. No. But we do have to tell him that his wife's going to die.
2: Yes. Well, he'll be here any minute. How long do you think she has, Doctor?
0: Well, you saw those X-rays. I'd say a week. Maybe 2 weeks.
2: And that's about what I'd estimate.
0: Huh?
2: And we can't do a thing.
3: Dr. Gillespie, Mr. Marziano's here to see you.
0: All right, Parker. Send him in.
3: Go in now, Mr. Marziano.
1: Oh, grazie, grazie. Buongiorno, signore.
0: Morning, Rico.
1: Oh, it's a fine day outside, signore. The sun shines, everything is bright, just like a spring. Well, maybe today you find what's the matter with my Carmen, no?
2: Rico, you'd better have a seat.
1: Something is wrong, Dr. Kildare? You tell me, no?
0: Rico, you've heard of cancer.
1: Well, see, is that what's wrong with my Carmen?
0: Yeah.
1: But you will fix? You make everything okay for her, no?
2: Rico, we can't fix. There's nothing we can do.
1: My everybody say you take a Carmen to this Blair Hospital and nothing to worry about. They fix everything fine.
0: Oh, I only wish we could, Rico. But this is one of the times we can't.
1: Signore, I walk in here happy just like the bird. It's a beautiful day, and I say, today my Carmen is maybe get well again. But now, the sun no shine, and I feel just like a dead man.
2: I know. We understand.
0: Would you like to go on up and see your wife now?
1: No. Grazie, no. Because she look at my face and see the heart inside of me is dead. And then she ask, Rico, why this look? No, signore. First, I go sit in the park. I come back a little while. Arrivederci.
0: Ah, confounded. Confounded tarnation.

0: Good morning, Mrs. Martiano.
1: Oh, Dr. Kildare, buongiorno.
0: How do you feel?
1: Oh, it's not too bad. This morning, I'm not thinking I'm alive here in bed. For 1 hour, I'm a living a place far away.
0: Where is that?
1: It's in Italia, in Napoli. I'm think it's a long time ago, when I'm a young girl again.
0: That wasn't so long ago.
1: Ah, you're make polite to say so. But I have a son who's got to college, Dr. Kildare.
0: Why, I didn't know you had a son. Rico didn't say anything about it.
1: Well, they're no get along so good. My Tony is a look just like Rico did when we were young together. So handsome.
0: Were you born in Naples?
1: Si, senor. In the little house by the bay. And in the nights when the moon is shining, Rico is come and we walk on the road by the sea. And he's a play for me on the violin. He's so sweet. Always he's so good to me. He's make a good life for us for many years. I'm no sorry for anything. Not even if I'm gonna die, Dr. Kildare, I'm no sorry.
0: Oh, now, what makes you think you're going to die?
1: You try to fool me. I'm think maybe Rico tell you to, huh? But I know. I'm feel it inside. Is it true, no?
0: Yes. Yes, it's true.
1: No feel bad, senor. I'm no afraid. It's only I feel so unhappy when I'm think of Rico all alone.
0: Well, there'll still be Tony, your son. Maybe this will bring the two of them closer together.
1: I don't think so. No, you see, Tony's a move away. He no come home for 2 years. He's a think we are, how it is said, old fashioned, old country. He's right, of course. But he should no be ashamed of his papa. Rico is a wonderful man. He's a great man.
0: You want to know something, Mrs. Marziano? I think you're both great people.

0: Jimmy, probably one of the hardest things a doctor has to learn is to keep his emotions separated from his profession.
1: I know. Most of the time, I think I have learned it. But something about this couple hits me. It's hard.
0: Yeah, they're fine people, both of them, with a rare courage and tenderness for each other, and faith in life. They're a remarkable pair.
1: And yet we can't save her life.
0: No, we can't.
1: Well, I've thought of a few things we might do, though. Small things, I guess, but better than just standing by doing nothing.
0: Good.
1: For instance, I've had Carmen moved into the best room in the hospital, one of the regent's suites. I billed the charges against the general fund.
0: Excellent idea, Jimmy. I wish I'd thought of it.
1: Well, there is one thing I was hoping you'd do.
0: Well, count me in.
2: Dr. Gillespie, I'm sorry to interrupt.
0: Well, what is it, Big Ears?
2: Well, Dr. Carew was here. He'd like to see Dr. Kildare.
1: Oh, well, send him in, Parker.
3: Good afternoon, gentlemen.
0: It was.
3: Dr. Kildare, I have been informed that you made a very irregular charge to the general fund. Oh, most irregular indeed.
1: I suppose you mean Mrs. Marziano's room, Dr. Carew.
3: Quite so, and it simply can't be done, you know.
1: It's been done already. I think the fund can stand it this one time.
3: It's entirely out of the question. Oh, don't think I have it my humanitarian side, too, but this hospital must be kept on a strict business-like basis, and I'm sure...
0: Carew! I am amazed that the name Marziano doesn't mean anything to a great lover of music like you.
3: Well, I suppose I do know a Marziano.
0: Huh?
3: At the moment, it seems to
0: slip by. You must remember the famous modern opera, La Burrasca? That won the grand prize at the Paris Festival in 1924, as I recall.
3: Oh, yes. Yes, indeed. I'd forgotten for the moment.
0: Yeah. Kildare and I were sure you'd want the wife of a famous composer like that to have the best, regardless of court.
3: You're quite right, Dr. Gillespie. Mm. I didn't realize that this man was so fit, that this is the same Marziano, I mean.
0: Yes.
3: Well, gentlemen, if you'll excuse me, I have a great many things to do.
0: La Burrasca. You know... It'd be remarkable if there really was an opera by that name. Well, Jimmy, let's go to work.

0: Now we continue with the story of Dr. Kildare, starring Lou Ayres as Dr. Kildare and Lionel Barrymore as Dr. Gillespie.
1: Parker speaking. Commissioner Averill? Oh, yes, Sally. Dr. Gillespie was calling him. Just a second. The commissioner's on the line now, Dr. Gillespie.
2: Oh, good, good, good, good. Here, hand me that phone. Hello? Hello, Tom. Leonard Gillespie. Oh, fine, fine, thanks. Feeling younger every day. How are those ulcers of yours? Glad to hear it. No, I'm not trying to drum up business, Tom. But I would like a small favor from you. I don't know whether you recall a violin player named Rico Marziano. Plays in the streets around town and down. All right, Tom, thank you. Goodbye. There's another one, Parker. You can count him in, too.
1: Well, we've almost covered the list, Dr. Gillespie.
2: Yeah, 32 promises and a pretty fair list of names, too. Well, I can't think of anybody I've missed. I hope Kildare's making out all right.
1: He should be over there by now. Wayman took him at least 20 minutes ago.
2: Parker, you idiot.
1: What?
2: You nearly let me forget the most important one of all.
1: I let you? Well, how should I know who...
2: Shut up now, shut up and don't start another argument. Just get on that phone and put a call through to the office of the mayor.

0: second.
1: Yes?
2: Are you Tony Marciano?
1: Why, yes.
2: My name is Kildare. I'm a doctor on the staff at Blair General Hospital. You mind if I come in?
1: Well, I...
2: Thanks.
1: You don't have me mixed up with somebody else, do you?
2: No, I don't think so. You're a law student here, and you're Rico Marciano's son, aren't you?
1: Yes, but did my father send you here?
2: No, neither of them knew I was coming. Tony, your mother's in the hospital, seriously ill.
1: Mama? What's wrong with her?
2: Cancer.
1: It was all my fault. I had no reason to leave them, but I was mixed up and I didn't...
2: I know. You grew up in this country and you wanted to look and act like everybody around you. They had their own ways and maybe people even laughed at them sometimes.
1: That's it. Mostly it was Dad going around the streets with his violin, picking up coins...
2: Raising a son by doing it. Holding the love and admiration of a pretty, wonderful woman.
1: I know that. I knew it a week after I left, but I couldn't go back. Pride, I guess. Look, Doctor... About money for treatments. Now, I'm working part-time outside of class hours, so I can help...
2: No, it isn't money your mother needs. It's to see you and Rico friends again.
1: I don't know. Dad's got a lot of pride himself. He may not be willing to forget.
2: Like to bet?
1: I just hope he will, that's all.
2: Oh, there's one thing, Tony. I said your mother was seriously ill. She is. In fact, she has only a few days to live.
1: I'll get my coat, Dr. Kildare.

0: I tell you again, I can't understand.
1: Understand what, Rico?
0: Well, look at this room, all filled up with the flowers. Everybody's sending flowers and a telegram. Look at this one. It says, my sincere wishes for a speedy recovery for your lovely wife, your friend, Commissioner Tomas Avril. But this man I no see in my life.
2: But that doesn't make no difference. He see you. It's just like I tell him, Dr. Gillespie. My Rico is a great man, but he no think so.
0: Madre Dio. But still, I can understand.
2: Who is it?
1: Only one way to find out. Come in. Oh, Kildare.
3: Hello, everybody. Mind if I bring in a visitor?
4: Hello, Mama. Papa.
5: Antonio. Oh, Antonio mio.
4: How are you, Mama?
5: Oh, figlio mio. Before I had the heart froze with ice. But now you're come. I must start talk like the river at Napoli in the springtime. Tony, you speak with your father. You be friends, huh?
0: Antonio. I can't find no words to say.
4: Papa, I'm sorry.
0: Sorry? But for what are you sorry?
4: I said things I didn't mean.
0: Oh, that's nothing. That's nothing. It's no matter now. What you say one time make me shame that I'm a nobody. And I can't forgive you. But now it's a different. Look, my boy, look, this is a telegram. It's from a big people who call me their friend. Look, come on, you read. Read with me. This one is from the commissioner.
1: Gillespie speaking. You don't say so, Carew. Well, maybe you don't have the right spelling of the name. All right. Meet me in my office in 3 minutes. I've got some telegrams I want to show you. Goodbye.
3: What's the matter? Has Carew finally caught on?
1: Pipsqueak. He's coming up for air for the third time. You stay here, Jimmy. I'll shove his head underwater again.
6: There is simply no use whatsoever in hunting through any more reference books, Dr. Gillespie. There is no Italian composer named Enrico Mazziano. You hoodwinked me.
1: Hoodwinked you?
6: This man is just a street violinist, a mendicant. And you've kept his wife in that room under false pretenses. You and Kildare between you have deliberately...
1: Carew! Shut up.
6: I beg your pardon.
1: Here. Take a look at these telegrams.
6: Well, I can hardly see what telegrams could have to do... This one is from the mayor.
1: Go on, read them, all of them.
6: Well, I had no idea this man had so many influential friends. I believe we can stretch a point and forget about...
1: Carew! You're a fool.
6: Dr. Gillespie.
1: Good night.

0: He's a fine thing you do for us, Dr. Kildare. You and Dr. Gillespie.
1: No, we didn't do anything.
0: Oh, this nice room, all these flowers. So lovely. And these telegrams. They make my Rico feel big and strong again. But it's best of all, you bring my Tony back. Would be friends with his papa.
1: It didn't take very much bringing. He was just mixed up. Too proud to admit it.
0: Still is good thing. Now Rico is... Listen. Is my Rico playing the violin?
1: Yes. I guess he must be down below there in the street. Would you like the window open?
0: No. No, I'm hear it fine. Everything so strange. It's like a long time ago. He's a play the same song in Napoli. I'm a feel like a young girl. And it's a springtime by the sea. It's a warm. And I'm a walk on the road with Rico. Happy like a bird. Dr. Kildare, you tell Rico I'm like the song very much.
1: Yes, I'll tell him.
0: So long a time. So good a life. Oh, Rico mio. Rico.

0: Come in, Dr. Gillespie.
1: Parker said the Mazzianos were leaving early, so I wondered if... Oh, when, Jimmy?
0: Just now.
1: Oh, that's too bad. That's Rico out there, huh?
0: Yes. But I don't think he's really out there at all. I think he's on a road near Naples in the moonlight, serenading a beautiful young girl a long time ago.

0: And now, once again, the story of Dr. Kildare, starring Lou Ayres as Dr. Kildare and Lionel Barrymore as Dr. Gillespie.
1: What a session that was.
2: What's the matter, Jimmy? Tough case this morning?
1: Yeah, obstetrical. Turned out okay. 7 pounds, 4 ounces. Mother and son getting along nicely. Why do we do it, Dr. Gillespie?
2: Why do we do what?
1: Become doctors.
2: Well?
1: Last night, Carmen Marciano died. This morning, I deliver a new baby. Score, 1-1. So what's it all add up to?
2: Life.
1: And death.
2: Well, they're both counterparts of the same thing.
1: What is that same thing?
2: Well, now, the Society for Dealing with Profound Questions is now in session. Dr. Kildare has just asked what is the same thing. Dr. Kildare is a brilliant young physician and surgeon who was occasionally troubled by a hole in his head. And at such times, he thinks he doesn't want to be a doctor.
1: All right, all right. The witness withdraws the question. Maybe I am tired. Last night hit me pretty hard, but when you come right down to it, I guess if I couldn't be a doctor, I wouldn't want to be anything else in this world.
0: You have just heard the story of Dr. Kildare, starring Lou Ayres and Lionel Barrymore. Dr. Kildare is presented by arrangement with Metro-Goldwyn-Mayer, producers of Malaya, starring Spencer Tracy, James Stewart, Valentina Cortesa, Sidney Greenstreet, and John Hodiak. 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Original music composed and conducted by Walter Schumann. Supporting cast included Virginia Gregg, Jane Avello, Ted Osborne, Peggy Weber, and Peter Leeds. Dick Joy speaking.

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0: am the Whistler, and I know many things, for I walk by night. 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Yes, I know the nameless terrors of which they dare not speak.
1: Yes, friends, it's time for the Signal Oil program, The Whistler. 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And now the Whistler's strange story. Hasty conclusion.
0: Professor Wagner sat in his office in the old brick chemistry building. A late issue of the chemistry journal open on the desk before him. The drowsy afternoon sounds of the campus and the reassuring tick of his secretary's typewriter made him sleepy, unable to concentrate on his reading. The article was in fine print, and the professor found himself tempted to drop it into the wastebasket. But he was forced to continue reading. When the dean published, the rest of the department was expected to read it. Suddenly, he turned back the pages and reread the article more carefully, his mind shuttling between memory and suspicion. Why was all this so familiar? Could it be what he suspected? His secretary, with her spinster's efficiency, would know.
2: Very interesting. Very. Miss Rhodes.
3: Yes, Professor Wagner?
2: Did you type this latest article of Dean Emerson's?
3: Why, yes. Good, isn't it? He's had much favorable comment.
2: The subject interests me. Didn't it seem familiar to you?
3: Yes, it did. I remember thinking so when I typed it.
2: Any idea where you might have read it before?
3: Why, some thesis notes. One of the students.
2: That's it, of course. Nielsen's notes.
3: Nielsen? Oh, yes, the graduate student.
2: Where are they, Miss Rose?
3: In the files. I remember you particularly wanted them saved.
2: Get them. Oh, this is too good to be true.
3: Let me see. Lloyd Nielsen. Poor man, such a tragedy. So young to be taken like that.
2: Yes. Very unfortunate. Are they there?
3: Yes, here they are. Oh, all that research and never to finish it. It doesn't seem right.
2: I'll take them, please. Mm-hmm. Uh-huh. Now let's see the dean's article. Here. Yes, identical. I thought this was better than his usual dribble. Get him on the phone, Miss Rose.
3: But he's lunching at the faculty club.
2: Call him there. Tell him I want to see him at 3:00.
3: But he's...
2: If there's any question, tell him it's about the late Mr. Nielsen.
4: I'm pleased that you like my paper, Wagner.
2: An important contribution, Dean Emerson. You have every reason to be proud.
4: I'm glad of any prestige I may bring to the college.
2: And rightly so. The next dean will have quite a position to maintain.
4: And that's not immediate. I have many more good years.
2: Still, there's always the unforeseen. The little mistakes that can end a career so untimely.
4: Wagner, what's on your mind?
2: A student named Nielsen. Lloyd Nielsen.
4: Nielsen?
2: The name means something to you?
4: No.
2: Oh, surely you remember him, the one who died?
4: We've had so many students.
2: Not like him. He did a brilliant piece of research. Something about the valence of barium.
4: I recall it vaguely. Too bad he didn't finish.
2: He did. His findings have been published.
4: But that's impossible. How could he?
2: Come, Emerson. I just told you I read your paper.
4: What are you suggesting?
2: You stole Nielsen's material and published it as your own.
4: You can't mean that. You have no proof.
2: In my files, there's another version of those notes. Enough to prove you're a plagiarist. A thief.
4: You're lying. There are no other notes.
2: Oh, yes, there are. You forget Nielsen was my student, too.
4: It must have been a mistake, a coincidence.
2: If the papers had been in your own field, toxicology, yes. But they weren't, Emerson.
4: You've never liked me, Wagner. This is nothing but malice.
2: Call it ethics.
4: And you want to expose me for the sake of your ethics.
2: Oh, then you admit there's something to expose.
4: Well, I mean, Wagner, isn't there some way we can settle this quietly?
2: That's better. May I smoke?
4: Yes, well, certainly. Have one of mine.
2: Thank you. Yes, Emerson. There is a way. Quiet, but honorable, of course.
4: Anything.
2: Naturally, for the good of the college, I'll have to ask you to withdraw.
4: Withdraw?
2: But I'll be fair. I'll keep the reason to myself.
4: Generous of you.
2: I think so.
4: But to give up my whole career, you don't know what you're asking.
5: Better than having the truth come out.
4: Wagner, for heaven's sake, must it be this way?
5: Just what you would do in my place, isn't it?
4: I see. And I have no choice but to resign.
5: Very wise.
4: I suppose I should thank you.
2: Well, there's a way to show your gratitude. As chairman of the appointments board, you can name your successor.
4: My successor? Do you mean that
5: yes.
4: You...
5: I'll expect to replace you as dean.
4: So that's your ethics. Why, you... I won't do it.
5: Oh, you're certainly very scrupulous.
4: You contempt... Get out of my office!
5: Very well. Then the truth will have to be known.
4: I'll deny it. I'll discredit you.
5: All right, a scandal, if you like.
4: Get out of here!
5: You'll hear from me later, Emerson.
4: Oh, no, wait, Wagner. I'll come back. I'll do as you say. Anything to...
5: I thought you'd see it my way. I want your resignation right away.
4: Right away? Can't you give me some time?
5: How much time?
4: Well, a day or two anyway.
5: So you can squirm out of it? No. I can't wait that long.
4: But a few hours at least, this evening. Come to dinner at my house tonight. Mrs. Emerson retires early, and we can talk about it afterwards.
5: What time?
4: 6:30.
5: All right. 6:30.
4: I'll have an answer for you then.
5: There's only one possible answer. Good afternoon, Dean. Yeah.
6: You're sure you won't have some coffee, Professor?
5: Thank you, Mrs. Emerson. Nothing more.
7: Marion, don't insist on coffee when I've told you I'm serving port.
6: But everyone doesn't like port, Charles.
7: You mean you don't?
6: Well, that isn't what I meant at all. You're so irritable this evening, dear.
7: Nothing of the sort.
6: Well, it's always a sign when you're worried. Is something wrong?
7: I've told you nothing's wrong, Marion. Drop it. Here you are, Professor. Rather good color, don't you think?
5: Thank you. You're not having any?
7: Oh, not supposed to. Trouble with my eyes. Go ahead.
5: Very good. Very good indeed. Pleasant here in the summer house.
6: If the dean enjoys dining out here. Although I feel it's still early in the season. There's a chill in the air.
7: If you're cold, Marion, perhaps you wouldn't mind...
6: Oh, of course. You two have business to talk over.
7: If you're asleep when I leave, I'll see you Monday.
6: Leave? Yes, the ski club. I'd forgotten.
7: I'll be going as soon as the professor and I finish.
6: Well, I hope the snow is... still good, Charles. Well, good night, Professor.
5: Sorry to hurry you off, Mrs. Emerson.
6: Oh, you're not. I want to get back to my detective story. So interesting. Now, I tell the dean he ought to write one. With his knowledge of toxicology, he must know many clever poisons that leave no trace.
7: Marry him, for heaven's sake!
6: Well, after all, they're only stories. No one behaves as they do in books, do they, Professor?
5: Huh? I don't know.
6: Oh, I mean, the victims are so stupid. If a man's your enemy, you don't blindly allow him to poison
7: you. Will you go, Marion? You rattle on and
6: sure,
7: on.
6: Sure, Rose. I hate to have you drive to the ski club in this state. You are worried.
7: I'm not worried, Marion. Besides, I'm driving up with Dr. Phillips.
6: Oh, well, all right, dear. Well, good night, Professor.
5: Good night.
4: Well, Wagner, I've considered your demand.
7: Have you?
4: There's nothing else for me to do but to agree.
7: Nothing else?
4: I'll resign at once, and you'll be appointed dean.
7: Nothing else, Emerson? No other way?
4: What do you mean?
7: Very clever of you. Getting me to dinner and then... I know what you've done.
4: Done?
7: I see it all now. You've poisoned me.
4: What?
7: There was poison in that wine.
4: Poison? Why, you're mad.
7: Your wife gave you away, didn't she?
4: Wagner. Oh. Wagner, why are you doubled over like that?
7: The pain. My stomach.
8: You won't get away with it.
4: Will you listen to me, Wagner?
8: Dr. Phillips, I'll get him. Cross the street.
4: You can't tell him a story like that. I won't let you.
8: Get away.
4: No.
8: Let me go.
4: No, listen to me. I didn't
8: poison
4: you.
8: Let me go, I say.
4: Wagner, don't. Put down that decanter, Wagner!

0: One moment you stand there, and then suddenly find yourself running pell-mell down the gravel path toward the garden gate, doubled over, clutching at the burning pain in your stomach, knowing it's your life now, unless you can get across the street to the doctor's office before the poison strikes you down. A minute later, you stumble up the steps and burst into the doctor's office. Phillips acts quickly, efficiently.
1: Pulse a shade fast, blood pressure up a bit. That's probably due to excitement. You say the pain's gone now, huh?
2: Yes. Seemed to vanish the minute I got here.
1: You've been nervous lately, working hard?
2: Why, yes, but...
1: Putting in a lot of nights at the lab?
2: Well, there's the usual rush around exam time.
1: And... Tell me, what did you have for dinner over at Emerson's?
2: Let's see, shrimp creole, avocado salad.
1: That's enough for me. Wagner, old boy, you can forget about poisoning. You've got yourself a case of gastritis, that's all.
2: Oh, I see. Well, I've got to get back to Emerson. Emerson will wonder what will happen to me.
1: He doesn't know?
2: No, I didn't want to worry him. Said I was going into the house to phone. Well, I'll say goodnight, Doctor. Thank you.
1: Oh, I'm going to walk over with you.
2: To Emerson's?
1: Yes. Do you mind?
2: No.
1: I was just on my way over when you came. Come on.
2: But the dean's rather busy.
1: That's all right. He's expecting me at 9 o'clock.
2: Expecting you?
1: Yes. After you, Wagner.
3: 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And 2. 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That's why we're so proud of Signal's good mileage. And it's why Signal says, when you buy gasoline for your car, to be sure you're getting the tops in quality, there are just 2 things to remember. 1, in gasoline it takes extra quality to go farther. And 2, throughout the West, from Canada to Mexico, Signal is the famous go farther gasoline. And now back to The Whistler.

0: Well, Professor Wagner, it's all changed, isn't it? Your discovery of Dean Emerson's plagiarism almost provided the means of settling yourself into a very comfortable spot. But it's anything but comfortable at the moment. As you stand at the dean's front door with Dr. Phillips, your mind is racing wildly. You were foolish to believe immediately that the dean had poisoned you. Foolish to run to Phillips so quickly. Now you're wondering what they're going to find out there in the summer house, whether Dean Emerson is alive or dead, and what you will tell them.
1: Oh, hello, Doctor. Yeah. Right on time. Charles ought to be through with... Why, Professor, I thought you were with Charles. Well, come in.
2: I had a slight pain. I went to Phillips to get something for it.
1: Oh, I'm sorry. Are you and the dean almost through?
2: Well, no. As a matter of fact, there were a few more points we hadn't...
3: Oh, well, that's all right. We won't rush you.
1: So kind of you to take Charles with you to the ski club, Doctor.
2: You're driving Emerson to the ski club?
3: Yes. Care to come along?
2: No. I couldn't. I have a busy weekend. I couldn't.
1: Professor, you seem as nervous as Charles did. What's got into you two?
2: Well, nothing. Nothing at all. Excuse me. I must get back to the dean.
0: You go out the rear door, Wagner, into the quiet night. Your heart pounds, choking you in a surge of anxiety as you reach the green lattice building at the far edge of the lawn. At first, you see nothing in the dim lights of the summer house, and you're almost convinced that Emerson has recovered and walked away. Then your eyes focus on the sprawling shape at your feet, right where you left him.
2: Emerson! Emerson, for heaven's sake!

0: Yes, Wagner, dead. You knew he might be, yet you kneel there, stunned, numbly shaking him, totally unprepared, and then... They're coming out here, Wagner. Out to the summer house. In half a minute, they'll find you with a body, and the whole college will cry murder. Then you see the square, protecting shape of the nearby garage. You gather a strength you'd forgotten in 20 years of desk work and quickly drag the body around into the shrubbery behind it.
1: Oh, well, I've been anxious to have you see my future, Doctor.
2: Yes, Marion, I'm glad you thought of it.
1: Oh, Professor, isn't Charles out here?
2: He went to the chemistry building to get a copy of his article.
1: Well, how strange. There's a dozen copies in the house. You didn't like him to miss his engagements this way.
2: That's all right, Marion. I'll tell you. I'll get a ride with Mason and leave my car here for the dean. He can drive up when he's ready.
1: Well, I'd rather Charles didn't drive over those mountain roads. He's been so nervous lately.
2: Oh. Well, I guess I've got to wait for him.
1: It's too bad.
2: Wait a minute, Doctor. There's no use in your doing that.
3: Doing what?
2: Delaying your trip this way. See here. Why don't I drive the dean up in your car?
3: Well, I thought of that, but you said you'd be busy.
2: Oh, nonsense. It's nothing very urgent. I don't like to leave Emerson in a spot like this. Besides, in view of what you said about my being overworked...
3: You're perfectly right. The change would do you good. Well, that's it then. My car's in the garage here. The dean is kind enough to rent me his garage. Here are the keys.
1: This is very nice of you, Professor.
2: Oh, no, not at all.
1: Well, I'll see you to the door, Doctor.
3: Thanks, Marion. Left my coat in the hall.

0: Well, chance, Wagner, but you've got to take it. A possible way to dispose of that burden in the shrubbery behind the garage. There've been accidents before on that steep, snow-covered road that winds up to the ski lodge. Quickly, you drag the body around into the garage and force the awkward shape into the turtleback of the doctor's car. Then you hastily get behind the wheel and step on the starter.
1: Charles, come back.
2: No, I thought I'd pick him up at his office.
1: Oh, well, here, I brought this bag.
2: Oh, yes, thank you. I forgot that.
1: Oh, and his glasses, too. He left them on the dining table.
2: I'll take them to him.
1: Well, I don't understand his forgetting them. Well, he can't read without them, and perhaps I'd better drive over with you.
2: Oh, there's no need for that. I'll take care of everything.
1: You don't object to driving me to the office, Professor?
2: Oh, I'm sorry. No, of course not.
1: Well, thank you. He hasn't been here, Miss Rose.
3: I'm sure. He rarely comes to the office at night.
2: But couldn't he have come in without your knowing it?
3: Oh, no. I have these reports to finish by morning, and he gave me his key.
1: Well, then he didn't mean to come here at all. I don't understand it.
2: Why don't you let me take you home, Mrs. Emerson? He's probably there by now.
1: Well, I suppose there's nothing else to do, but I'll wait up for him. I want to be sure he's all right.
0: Quite a spot, isn't it, Wagner? Mrs. Emerson determined to see her husband and his body in the turtleback of the very car you're riding in. You've got to think of something. Some way to get rid of her. Convince her that the dean's all right. Then, as you pull up to a stop sign, you notice the lights of a drugstore at the corner, and you begin to see a way out. You pull over to the curb.
1: Why are you stopping here, Professor?
2: Just had a thought. He may be at the faculty club. I'll go into this drugstore and phone.
1: Oh, I'll go.
2: No trouble. I'll only be a minute.
4: Dean Emerson's residence?
2: Is Professor Wagner there?
4: Why, he and Mrs. Emerson drove off just a few minutes ago.
2: I see. I'm calling from the faculty club. The dean's just leaving here, and he wants Professor Wagner to meet him in front of his office as soon as he can.
4: Well, I'll have Mrs. Emerson tell the professor when they return.
2: Thank you.
0: You drive Mrs. Emerson home, Wagner, and there the maid delivers the message you so cleverly planted over the phone. Mrs. Emerson's convinced now, and she retires, relieved that her husband is all right. 10 minutes after you leave her, you're on the highway heading the doctor's car toward the mountains. The 60-mile trip is unchallenged until you near the ranger station at the foot of the dangerous 2-mile grade. And then suddenly you remember. The ranger will make a check, and he's got to see 2 men in the car. You put on the brake and pull up at the side of the road. Get out and open the turtleback, and you drag the body up to the front seat. Then you get back in and prop him up beside you. Pull your hat down over his face. Nervous and trying to keep from trembling, you drive on until you're stopped by the ranger.
5: Sorry, can't let you go on, folks. We're in for a blizzard.
2: But they're expecting us at the ski lodge.
5: I guess you can make it as far as the lodge, all right, but you're taking a chance of being snowed in. When we get a storm this late in the spring, it's usually a good one.
2: We'll take that chance.
5: Okay, sign the passenger check. Yeah, right here. All right. Other fellow will have to sign, too.
2: But he's asleep.
5: Oh, sorry. Regulations.
2: Yes, but he's had a hard day. I hate to disturb him.
5: Well, okay, you sign for him, huh?
2: Yes. Thanks.
5: Mm-hmm. All right, drive on. Take it easy.

You drive another mile and a half through a trough of snow, looking for a break in the high white walls, some place where you can send the car over the edge. And then, as you reach the narrowest part of the road, you see it. No barrier on the outside, and a sheer drop to the bottom of the ravine far below. You maneuver the car close to the edge, and then open the door on your side, and jump clear as the car with its grisly load plunges over the side.

0: You stumble the rest of the way to the lodge, clawing at your face and tearing your clothes to create the final evidence for your accident story. The distance is farther than you remembered, and you drop with exhaustion as you reach the door and Phillips and Mason hear your faint knock and drag you into the lodge. And as they chafe your hands trying to thaw you out, you gasp your accident story. You watch their faces for a sign of suspicion, but there's nothing but sympathy. You're getting it across, Wagner. They're believing you.
1: Couldn't see through the windshield. Then suddenly I knew we were going over. I called to Emerson to jump.
2: Steady, Wagner. Better lie down.
1: But he didn't jump. He was too late.
2: Come on now. Don't try to talk anymore.
3: Think we better try to get Emerson?
2: From that ravine. We're snowed in already. It'll take days.
1: It was all my fault. I shouldn't...
2: Forget that. Lie back and rest.
1: All right.
2: There you are. Now relax and don't worry. It was an accident. Nobody's going to blame you.
3: Of course not. It was bound to happen on that road. It
2: might have been any of us.
1: You really think so?
2: Of course. Now, for Pete's sake, relax. You need sleep.
3: It's going to be all right, Wagner. You can count on us.
1: Thanks.

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And the reason? Well, being in business for themselves, signal dealers naturally have more incentive to serve you better. And now back to the Whistler.

0: Well, Professor Wagner, you're safe now. Safe in bed where Mason and the doctor put you after hearing your story. They've assured you that no one will blame you for the accident. It was a dangerous road. The snow was blinding. You lost control of the doctor's car and jumped clear as it plunged into the steep ravine with Dean Emerson in it. No way they could know that he was already dead when he took that final plunge. You sink into the warm bed, exhausted from your strenuous night, limp with relief. You drop off immediately and sleep heavily and undisturbed for several hours. Then suddenly you're wide awake, trying to recognize this room, this strange bed. 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You find yourself doubled up in agony, the same knife-like pain you felt hours before in the summer house.
1: Doctor! Doctor! Phillips! Wagner, what's the trouble? My stomach! That pain again, like before!
2: Pain? Hold on, I'll take a look. Take it easy now. Hurt when I press here?
1: Oh, stop, stop! Yes, yes, yes, there.
2: Good Lord, man, it's your appendix.
1: Appendix?
2: You threw me off with that poison idea. Afraid I made a hasty conclusion.
1: Hospital! Get me to a hospital!
2: No time, too much snow. That's going to break in 1 minute. I've got to operate right now, Wagner, right here. You game?
1: Yes, yes, hurry!
3: What is it, Phillips?
2: His appendix. Got to work fast.
3: Bad?
2: Bad enough to kill him if I don't get to it right now. Stay with him, Mason. I'll get my instruments.
3: Right.
2: Good thing he drove up in my car. There's not a thing to work with here.
1: Good Lord, Mason.
3: Phillips, what's the matter? What is it?
1: Mason, my instruments. They're in the car.
3: I'll go get them.
1: Oh, you can't. My car's at the bottom of that ravine. He hasn't got a chance, Mason. Wagner hasn't

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featured in tonight's story were Charles Paulton and Norman Field. The Whistler was produced by George W. Allen, with music by Wilbur Hatch, story by William Engvick, and was transmitted to our troops overseas by the Armed Forces Radio Service. This is Marvin Miller speaking for the Signal Oil Company. 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

From the point of view of time, there are three critical events in the life of a human being, and all three are represented by the proper documents. The first event is birth, and a certificate is duly attested to by the attending authorities. In from 20 to 30 years, the second will usually occur, marriage. A document is provided for this purpose, too. Then, finally, there is death, and it would seem that this closes the final chapter. There is an epilogue, however, a post-mortem occurrence which has its rightful place in the history of the deceased, and which is always faithfully recorded on the forms provided.

0: This is the reading of the last will and testament. And this potent message has given many a corpse the opportunity to strike back from the grave.
1: I think we turn right at the next bend, Jeff.
2: Yeah, I remember now. The road gets narrow here.
1: Take it easy. This jalopy will break my spine.
2: It's the springs. They're falling apart. But wait till we get our hands on that dough, baby. I'll buy myself a solid gold sedan.
1: I wonder how much Aunt Flossie left.
2: Plenty. She said on every penny she ever got, didn't she? She's worth a mint, baby, and you and I are her only relatives.
1: I hope so, anyway.
2: Well, didn't you say we were?
1: Well, I looked into it carefully, and I didn't find anyone else. As far as I know, there's no one left in her part of the family but me.
2: Well, there you are. Then we're sitting pretty.
1: But Aunt Flossie never liked us.
2: Nah, she had to leave the door to us, baby. We're in.
1: Mrs. Bradley said the lawyer would be there about 4.
2: Oh, it's 4 now. He's probably there.
1: Well, outside of Mrs. Bradley and the lawyer, we should be the only ones.
2: Oh, say, that reminds me. Is there any chance your aunt would be stupid enough to leave that money to her housekeeper?
1: Oh, no. I'm not worried about Mrs. Bradley. I think Aunt Flossie really disliked her underneath. But she was cheap, so she kept her on.
2: Well, that's that.
1: There's the house, Jess.
2: Oh, that's not a house, Gladys. That's a mint. That's the place where they're giving out dough in bushel baskets, and they're giving it all to us. That's not just a house.
1: Hello, Mrs. Bradley.
2: Nice to see you.
3: Come in.
1: It was a terrible shock to hear about Aunt Flossie's death.
2: Yeah, it sure was. We were all broken up about it.
3: I can imagine.
1: What do you mean?
3: Well, you didn't come to see her when she was sick. You didn't even come to the funeral. You were certainly broken up.
2: Yeah, well, look, sister, we didn't come here to talk to you. Where's the lawyer? Let's get it over with.
3: He's inside. Quiet, Ophelia.
2: Ophelia? Huh. And what kind of a name is that for a cat?
3: You'll find Mr. Gawley, the lawyer, in the study. Come with me.
4: Now, if Mr. and Mrs. Henning will please be seated, we can proceed with the reading of Flossie Warren's last will and testament.
2: Yeah. Well, look, let's skip the dry stuff, huh? We don't have much time. Get right to the point. The part with the money, huh?
4: Well, Mr. Henning, it's not usually done that way. But if you like...
1: Just how much did Aunt Flossie leave, Mr. Gawley?
4: It's quite an estate. It's £100,000 in cash alone, and another £100,000 in real estate and bonds.
2: Okay, who gets it?
4: I'll read the final paragraph to you. Inasmuch as I will be survived by only 2 relatives, I hereby include the following bequests. To my niece, Gladys Henning, who has always been a lazy, good-for-nothing female of doubtful intelligence, I leave my 2 oldest pair of shoes, with the added hope that they pinch her feet and give her corn.
1: What?
4: And to the man she married against my wishes, my nephew Jeff Henning, who is nothing but a tramp, I leave the weeds which surround my land from August to October, knowing he suffers from hay fever. Furthermore...
2: Wait a minute. What is this, a corny gag?
4: I am reading the will as it was written, Mr. Henning.
2: So she cut us off. Okay. She's got a laugh. Who gets the dough, Mrs. Bradley?
4: No, not Mrs. Bradley.
1: Well, who else is there?
4: Your Aunt Flossie Warren has left her entire estate to Ophelia. A cat.
2: A cat. A lousy cat.
1: Quiet, Jess. Gawley will hear us.
2: Well, who cares if he hears? What kind of a deal is that? $200,000 to a mouse chaser. Yeah, your aunt was nuttier than I thought she was.
1: Do you think there's anything we can do about it?
2: What can we do? A will is a will. How can we... Hey, wait a minute. Wait a minute. Somebody's got to take care of that cat. Somebody's got to be his guardian. Listen, we got a chance yet.
5: After all, a quart of milk a day in any cat is satisfied. Meanwhile...
4: Well, Mr. Henning, I'll be on my way.
0: Oh, yeah, just a minute, Mr. Gawley. There's something I want to ask you.
4: Well?
0: Well, you see, the cat can't live by herself. Who's going to take care of her?
4: If you had let me read the will in its entirety, you would have known. Your aunt provided that £50 weekly be provided for Ophelia's maintenance, and that this £50 be turned over to her housekeeper, Mrs. Bradley, for as long as the cat shall live and enjoy good health.
0: Then she got charge of it.
4: Yes. However, there is a further provision which gives you and Mrs. Henning the privilege of occupying this house, providing Ophelia seems sympathetic. So you see, your aunt was generous after all.
0: Yeah. Yes, she had a heart as big as a marble.
1: Listen, my aunt must have been crazy to make a will like that. Can't we contest it?
0: Yeah, if we win, we'll make it worth your while, Mr. Gawley.
4: Gawley and McDowell helped frame this document, Mr. Henning. And we pride ourselves in our work. It cannot be broken. Your aunt was perfectly safe. Other people have left money to pets. This isn't the first time.
1: Well, I'm glad she's dead. I only wish
0: Gladys,
1: I could...
0: Gladys, that's not nice.
1: What?
0: Well, that's no way to talk in front of Mr. Gawley. Aunt Flossie was okay. She was just erratic, that's all.
1: Erratic? And what would you call a raving maniac? Temperamental?
0: Well, now, Gladys, Mr. Gawley's got some business to do, so let's thank him for his help. Yes, we appreciate it, Mr. Gawley.
4: Forget it. I was well paid for my trouble. Good day to both of you.
1: Look, have you gone nuts too? What's the idea of a phony act?
0: I just thought of a way to get hold of that dough, Gladys, and it couldn't be easier. All we have to do is get rid of the cat.
1: You mean kill her?
0: Sure. When the cat goes, the situation changes. Then the dough automatically goes to Flossie's nearest relatives. Us.
1: But suppose we're found out.
0: Well, I guess Mrs. Bradley could squawk. And if she could prove we did it, maybe she could keep the dough. But if Ophelia dies, accidentally...
1: Oh, hello, Mrs. Bradley.
3: I suppose you know you have the privilege of staying here if you like.
0: Yes, Mr. Gawley just told us.
3: Well, if you do stay, don't think I'm going to wait on you. And you'll have to provide your own food. My housekeeping days are finished, and don't forget it.
0: Oh, now, look, you've got us all wrong, Mrs. Bradley.
3: I have, eh?
0: Well, sure. All we want to do is be friends. After all, if we're going to stay here for a while...
3: If you are, just keep out of my way, please. And don't annoy the cat. Come along, Ophelia.
0: Maybe she don't know it, but... She'll be going back to dishwashing again. And soon.

0: Gladys. Gladys, wake up.
1: What? Take that cat away from me.
0: I just got her out of Bradley's room.
1: She didn't wake up.
0: With those two pills I slipped her, she'll dream up a morning. Come on.
1: What are you going to do?
0: I noticed your aunt got a deep freezer in the cellar. I've been scouting around. I'm dropping Ophelia in with the frozen pickles. It's as easy as that.
1: Don't think anyone will get the fish.
0: It won't do them any good. The freezer was open, Ophelia jumped in. She hit a spring and the door slammed shut. Just an accident. It's Ophelia's word against ours. Right, Ophelia? Yeah, only Ophelia's gonna be too cold to talk.
2: I don't understand it. Ophelia left my side before.
0: Well, she must be around the house, Mrs. Bradley. Let's have a look.
2: There's something wicked going on here.
0: Oh, now, don't pee like that.
1: Maybe the cat went into the cellar.
0: Sure. That's a logical place for a cat to go. Let's have a look, huh, Mrs. Bradley?
1: There's nothing down here. Ophelia, where are you? Here, kitty.
0: She's moving over to the freezer.
1: Ophelia, where are you?
0: Well, here, let me help you open it.
1: Oh, Ophelia, darling.
0: Hey, that cat sure is lucky. The freezer is warm.
2: The storm tore a wire from the roof last night. It blew a fuse in the cellar.
0: A good thing for Ophelia.
2: Yes, wasn't it? Come upstairs, Ophelia. You must be starved.
1: That was certainly a bright idea. You got any other notions?
0: Sure. And this one's gonna work. You got the cat?
1: She's in this bag.
0: Where's Bradley?
1: In her room. We better work fast, Jess. She doesn't let her feel out of her sight now for more than 5 minutes at a time.
0: I'll start the car. When I give you the signal, open the bag and let the cat run out across the road. And I can't miss it.
1: All right. Make it snappy, Jess. This job's beginning to get me.
0: Okay, Gladys. Let her loose.
1: Look out, Jess! Are you hurt?
0: No, I'm all right. Did I get the cat?
1: Look. She's sitting on the fender.
0: What? How did I miss? How in the blazes
3: did... What's going on out there? Ophelia!
0: Here comes the old woman.
3: Ophelia! What happened?
0: Well, Gladys and I were driving into town and the car went into the ditch.
3: You ought to learn how to drive. Where's Ophelia?
1: There she is, in that tree.
3: Oh, come on, Kitty. Come on. It's time for your cream.
0: Cream? Look at my car. Well, I'm tired of doing this with kid gloves. There's only one way to get rid of that cat with no mistakes, and I'm doing it. Right now.
4: According to legend, time has been generous with cats and has endowed them with 9 lives. But man has inherited only one. And occasionally, he is foolish enough to take that single life into his own hands.
0: Here's what I was looking for.
1: What is it?
0: Rat poison. It's good enough for the rats, it's good enough for Ophelia.
1: How are you going to work it?
0: I'm putting it into a cream, and I'm going to stand there until she finishes it.
1: What about Mrs. Bradley?
0: You're going to keep her out of the way.
1: But how?
0: Hey, make some excuse to get her into the cellar. Tell her the pipes are busted. Tell her anything, but get her out of that kitchen so I can go to work on the cat.
1: But if we do, it's so obvious.
0: Look, when that cat croaks, we're going to scream our heads off. We're going to call the cops and yell murder. Mrs. Bradley got rid of it, hoping to inherit all the dough, see? It's her word against ours.
1: I don't know, Jeff. It doesn't sound right.
0: Listen, if I don't bump that cat off, she'll drive me nuts. But instead, we can take the estate into the courts. Even if they did find out we killed her, they can't hang a murder rap on us. Well, for the love of Pete, it's just a cat.
1: All right. Whatever you say, Jess. I'll try to get Mrs. B into the cellar.
0: And I'll go to work on Ophelia. Here, kitty.
4: Come on. Nice cream. Come on over and eat some cream. Come on. Here, kitty. Come on. Come on, Ophelia. Come on, don't be like that. It's sweet cream. Come on, it's real sweet, kitty. Come on, kitty. It's reinforced with something special. Come on, Hick. Look, are you gonna come over here and stick your nose in that cream, or do I have to shove it down your throat? That's it. That's a nice kitty. Come on, just a little closer, huh? Just a little closer.
5: Let go of me,
1: you. Mrs. Riley,
5: what kind of a trick is this? What kind of a...
2: Ophelia! What are you giving her? What's in that cream?
0: Get out of here.
5: Give me that sauce and give it
0: Let
5: to me.
0: Let go! Oh.
1: Yes.
0: She wouldn't let go.
1: We'd better help her up. I think she's been hurt. What? Jeff, look.
0: Hey.
1: Her head. I've got blood all over my hands.
0: Who is she? She must have hit it on the edge of the sink.
1: Jeff, is she?
0: Yeah, she's dead, Gladys.
1: Yes.
0: Take it easy. Let me think.
1: Murder. They'll hang you.
0: This is no time to get hysterical. They're not going to hang anybody. Where's that cat?
1: Never mind the cat. We've got a corpse to worry about.
0: Yeah, that's the first thing we've got to get rid of, too.
1: How?
0: I'll bury her somewhere. Then I'll work out a plan. I can figure out some excuse for a disappearance. There must be a way.
1: You can bury her behind the house, Jess. In the garden.
0: Yes, yeah, good idea.
1: I'm sure she won't be found.
0: Well, not if we keep our nerve.
1: I only hope I can. Jess, my legs feel like butter.
0: Gladys.
1: My mind has a turning hand.
0: Gladys, come over here.
1: Jess.
0: Now put your arms around my neck. Now look at me. Now we're in a spot, baby. And one cockeyed move will finish us. You got that clear?
1: Yes.
0: Now, I've been in spots before, and I always got us out.
1: I know you have, Jess.
0: Yeah, and I'll get us out of this one. Now, come on. Kiss me, baby.
1: I'll hang on to myself, Jess. I promise.
0: That's more like it. Now, help me lift the body. I'm going to truck it out to the gun.
1: I know. Don't ask me to help you, please.
0: All right, I'll do it myself. Meanwhile, you find that cat. I don't think I've ever hated anything in my life the way I hate that cat. If it's the last thing I do, I'll bury it with Mrs. Bradley.
1: Jess?
0: Yeah, she's all covered. I'm gonna transplant some of that grass sod over there to the top of the grave. Nobody'll ever know the difference.
1: Then what?
0: And I'll work out a plan. Now, what about the cat? Did you find her?
1: No. She isn't in the house, and I've searched the grounds. I think she's run away, Jess.
0: If I catch her, I'll strangle her with my bare hands.

0: Yeah.
1: It's 3 in the morning.
0: Go to sleep, Gladys. I'm thinking.
1: I'm too scared to sleep.
0: I'm beginning to get an idea. I think I know how we can crawl out of this. One thing we've got to make certain of, the body is never found.
1: Can you manage that?
0: Sure. This house has 16 acres of land on it. They couldn't find the exact spot where you...
1: Jeff, did you hear that?
0: It's the cat.
1: It's coming from outside, in the yard.
0: Wait till I take a look.
1: Jeff, can you see her?
0: Yeah. Yeah. You know where she is?
1: Where?
0: Sitting right on top of Mrs. Bradley's grave.
1: I don't see anything, Jess.
0: She's run away again. Look out, I'm going to dig the grave open.
1: What for?
0: What for? You want that cat to put us in jail? I got to get the body where the cat won't find it.
1: How did the cat find the body?
0: I don't know, maybe it was coincidence. They say that animals can find things like this. Anyway, when I get this body moved, we're going hunting again for Ophelia.
1: Where are you going to bury the body?
0: I'm going to cement her up in the garage, inside the wall. Okay, that's that. The cement will harden in a day or two. And I'll go over the whole garage with whitewash. Yeah. What time is it?
1: Nearly 6.
0: Let's go after the cat.
1: Jess, this is driving me crazy. I want to get away from here. I'm afraid.
0: Now look, Gladys. Gladys, you're in this as much as me. You know that, don't you? Yeah. Where's it coming from?
1: From the garage, Jess. She's found the corpse again.
0: Come out of there. Come out, you whiskered devil, and let me cut you open.
1: She's not in here, Jess.
0: Listen. Gladys, you go around on the right. I'll go around on the left. Now, when you see her, shoo her my way. Understand?
1: All right.
0: Just let me see your head, Mouser. That's all I ask. One look. One look and I'll blow it clear to the next state. There you are!

0: Oh. Max.
1: Jess.
0: Where are you?
1: Don't move me, Jess. It hurts too much.
0: Max.
1: I told you. She'd be bad luck.
0: Clarence. Why, you? I'll get you now. Where are you? Where are you? Gun's empty. Okay, I don't need bullets. My hands are better. And I can see you, too. I can see your eyes, Mouser, sitting up there on the wall. That's right. Don't move. Let old Uncle Chess just get his hands around your neck. Nice kitty. You want some cream, kitty? Want some sugar? Here we are. Easy does it. Easy. Gotcha!
2: We found a third body, Mr. Gawley.
0: Oh, no. Three of them.
2: Oh, how horrible. This guy seems to have fallen down an empty well in the dark. I just can't figure it out. Good thing you found us.
3: I called Mrs. Bradley a couple of hours ago to make some arrangements regarding Miss Fossey Warren's will. I knew the Hennings were here. When I got no answer, I decided to get in touch with the police.
2: We found Mrs. Bradley's body inside the garage wall. The cement wasn't dry yet. Well, we figured he killed Mrs. Bradley, then he killed his wife. Now, he ever fell into that well is something we'll never understand. You mind going outside for a minute, Mr. Gawley? I want you to identify the body.
4: Very well, Austin.
2: Yeah. Look who's here. Poor dumb little cat. Must have been too much excitement going on out here for you, eh?
5: Well, don't you let it worry you, Tabby. We know you had nothing to do with it.

0: There is a play that has withstood the course of time and which will probably remain with us forever. And I'm reminded of an appropriate quatrain from this particular work of literature, which may sound familiar to you. He is dead and gone, lady. He is dead and gone. At his head a grass green turf. At his heels a stone. The play, in case you've forgotten, is called Hamlet. And incidentally, the character who spoke those lines was named Ophelia.
1: The Clock will be heard again next week, same time. This program was written by Lawrence Klee, narrated by Hart McGuire. You heard Ken Wayne as Jess and Myrna Dodd as Gladys, together with Fifi Banvard and Kevin Brennan. The Clock, directed by John Saul, is a Grace Gibson Radio production.
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0: Today's story took place here in New York about 2 weeks ago. In the early evening of a bright spring day, a young lady climbed the 4 flights of stairs to the studio of a famous young artist in Greenwich Village and knocked.
1: Linda. Well.
2: You act surprised to see me, Mark.
1: Well, under the circumstances...
2: What circumstances, Mark?
1: Why, the fact that I finished your picture.
2: Oh, Mark, finished my picture. You're wonderful.
1: What do you mean by that crack?
2: You finished my picture 3 months ago, Mark, remember?
1: Well?
2: Twice a week for 2 of those months, I've been coming here to your studio.
1: Well, there was a reason. I had some touching up to do.
2: Yes, I remember. You were ingenious at inventing excuses, darling.
1: Where are you going?
2: My curiosity's aroused, darling. I'm dying to know whose portrait you've so carefully covered with your smile.
1: Let that alone.
2: My, what a charming young lady. Who is she, darling?
1: Never mind.
2: Another conquest, I'll wager.
1: No, she isn't another conquest. Her name is Diane Mayberry. She's a client, and that's all there is to it.
2: And how long has Diane's picture been finished?
1: A month.
2: But she's been returning for the touching up treatment. Is that it, darling?
1: Now, look here, Linda. I don't know what you're getting at.
2: Don't you, Mark? You're rotten all the way through.
1: So I'm rotten. Now that you've had your say, will you get out of here and let me go on with my work?
2: No. Did you think I came here just to talk, you fool?
1: Oh, look, Linda, we had fun together. Now, why don't you forget it and go home?
2: Oh, I wish I could, Mark. I wish I could forget. I guess I'm just one of those stupid women who play this game of love for keeps.
1: All right, Linda. I hoped I could spare you this embarrassment. Your husband was here this afternoon.
2: What did you say?
1: Oh, quit play-acting, Linda. It isn't going to pay off. Leo told me all about you.
2: That's a lie. I haven't any husband.
1: Shall I prove it to you?
2: You can't.
1: Get her. Listen to this. You were married 3 years ago to a man named Leo Bunker. You lived together 2 years, and then you left him. You wanted excitement and romance. Well, you found it with me. Now, quit your squawking.
2: That's not true. Leo and I were divorced. We never loved each other. It was all a mistake.
1: Oh, so you do admit having a husband.
2: What if I did? It isn't important. I was very young.
1: Oh, sure. Young and naive. Didn't know your way around. Yes, you sold me the idea that you didn't know what the score
2: Stop
1: was.
2: Stop it, Mark. That isn't so. I fell in love with you.
1: Fell in love with me? How many others have you told that to?
2: There haven't been any others, Mark. There's never been anyone but you. You've got to believe me.
1: Have I? Well, I'll show you how much I believe you. I'm going over to Diane's right now, and I'm going to ask her to marry me. I'm sick and tired of what... What are you doing at that desk?
2: You used to keep a gun in the drawer, Mark. How fortunate it's still here.
1: Put down that revolver, you little fool.
2: You're not going to marry anyone, Mark. No one else is going to have
1: Put down that revolver, I said.
2: Keep away from me, Mark. I warn you.
1: Give me that. Have you suddenly lost your mind?
2: Yes. One more step and I'll kill you.
1: Give me.
2: You're not going to.
1: Oh.

0: The little fool. Thought I'd let her get away with shooting me, huh?
1: All right, see now. Yes, there's the gun lying half under the divan, just where she dropped it. Now I'll just check in here. Yep, there it is. Oh, what a perfect setup. And now to set the final scene. Hello, I'd like to speak to Miss Diane Mayberry, please.
2: I'm sorry, Miss Mayberry went out an hour ago and hasn't returned.
1: What out? But that's impossible. She had a date with me tonight.
2: Oh, is this Mr. Adrian?
1: Yes, it is. Did Diane leave any message?
2: Diane said she was going to your studio, Mr. Adrian. She should have arrived long ago.
1: She said she was coming here? Good heavens. Are you sure?
2: I'm positive that's what she said, Mr. Adrian. You suppose something's happened?
1: No. No, I'm positive everything's all right. Don't worry. Goodbye. Good heavens, if she comes here. Oh, but that's nonsense. She'd have arrived long ago. Operator, get me police headquarters. I want to report a murder.

0: You know what, Bart?
1: What, Inspector?
0: Sometime when we start out to investigate one of these murders, I'd like to come sailing up in a squad car with a siren howling. Be kind of exciting, wouldn't it?
1: Yes. I'm afraid you've seen too many movies, Inspector.
0: Well, maybe you're right. Last one I saw was a thing called Dragon Lake. Not bad. Well, here's the joint.
1: Never met an artist here. You refer to one of these Greenwich Village establishments as a joint, Inspector.
0: Any apartment building is a joint to me, unless it has an elevator.
1: Oh, I see what you mean. Well, there's only one way to reach the top, Inspector, and that's keep climbing.
0: Holy smokes. How many more flights is it?
1: One more, I think, Inspector. Getting tired?
0: Oh, no. I like it. This sort of thing appeals to my sporting nature.
1: Phew. Let's stop and rest a minute. I'm worn out.
0: Oh, you don't have to stop for me. I can take it if you can. However, if you insist...
1: I think it'll be a good idea if we're not out of breath when we walk into Mark Adrian's apartment. Yeah. No telling what we'll find.
0: According to the guy who called, we're going to find a corpse.
1: Mm.
0: What are we complaining about? He'll be out of breath permanently.
1: Inspector, this man who called, he said his name was Leo Bunker?
0: Yeah, Leo Bunker. He used to be married to a babe who now calls herself Linda Stewart.
1: Stewart? What did she change her name?
0: I don't know. Neither does Bunker. It seems that Bunker's been away for a year doing some kind of research up in Alaska. He got back the day before yesterday.
1: I see. And what happened?
0: We heard his wife was playing around with this artist guy, Mark Adrian. He comes up here to Adrian's studio about an hour ago and finds a dead man lying on the floor. So?
1: Mm-hmm. So he called the police.
0: Yep. That's all there is to it. Well, are you rested enough to tackle the last flight?
1: Yes, I think I can make it.
0: Why the heck do artists have to live on top stories anyway?
1: It makes their work lighter, Inspector.
0: Hmm.
1: Well, there seems to be only one apartment up here. Must be Adrian's.
0: Yep, there's a sign on the door that says so.
1: Well, didn't you say that Leo Bunker said he'd wait for us here, Inspector?
0: That's what he said.
1: Doesn't seem to be anyone here now. Let me try the knob. Bunker were here. He apparently became frightened and decided to leave. The place is as black as ink.
0: Wait a minute. There must be a light switch around someplace. Yep, there we are. I don't see any corpse lying around.
1: Inspector, do you suppose that telephone call came from one of your crackpot friends?
0: I haven't got any crackpot friends except you.
1: Oh.
0: Hey.
1: Hmm? Oh, yes, I see it. A gun lying half under the divan, huh? I'll just pick up my handkerchief here and take a look.
0: Any shots fired?
1: Yes. Two.
0: Well, maybe there's a stiff lying around someplace after all. I'll take a look in this room. Hey, Bart, come here.
1: Find something, Inspector?
0: Yeah, take a look.
1: Well, our corpse, eh?
0: Corpse is right. Bullet through his gizzard and blood all over the place. What's that in his hand?
1: Looks like an artist's paintbrush, Inspector. By Jove, look down the floor.
0: Yeah, he tried to write something with a paintbrush. What's it say?
1: Let's see. Nothing much more than a scrawl. As near as I can make out, it says, Linda killed Bunn. Last words trail off as though he'd been unable to finish it.
0: Well, it's easy to figure out. He tried to write Bunker.
1: Mm.
0: Linda killed Bunker. He got as far as the B-U-N in Bunker, and he must have died.
1: Yes, but that's odd, isn't it?
0: Why? Looks plain enough to me.
1: But I thought you said the man who called you on the phone was named Bunker.
0: Huh? Well, I did, didn't I? Say, this is kind of a funny deal at that.
1: Yes, very funny, Inspector. Look through his pockets and see if you find any marks of identification.
0: Good idea. Let me see here. Here's a billfold.
1: Good.
0: Driving license made out to Leo Bunker. Identification card made out to Leo Bunker. Membership card of the Eastern Horticultural Society made out to Leo Bunker. I'm sold. This guy's Leo Bunker.
1: Hmm. And it was Leo Bunker who called you on the phone. And Leo Bunker who wrote on the floor. Inspector, I think we'd better get busy. Linda Stewart, I imagine, will be expecting us.

0: Oh, you're the police.
1: That's right, Miss Stewart. We're the police. Come on in, Bart. How'd you know we were the police, lady?
0: I've been expecting you. You found out, haven't you?
1: You guessed it. That's why we're here.
0: Well, I'm glad. I was a fool to think I could get away with it.
1: Well, this is something I didn't expect. You mean you're ready to make a full confession?
0: Yes, I would have given myself up anyhow. Doesn't matter now. Nothing matters.
2: Why not, Mrs. Bunker?
0: Bunker? How did you know my name was Bunker?
2: Isn't it?
0: Yes, but for the past year I've been living under my maiden name of Linda Stewart. How did you know?
1: Your husband told us.
0: My husband?
1: Yeah.
0: Then Mark was telling the truth.
2: Why do you say that?
0: Mark said that Leo had come back and told him everything, but I didn't believe him. When Leo went away, he promised he'd never bother me again.
1: Just a minute now. I better write this down. Let me see. First, you confessed to the murder.
0: Yes, I confessed.
1: And your reason was what?
0: Well, I was terribly in love with Mark, but he'd become interested in someone else.
2: Excuse me a moment, Inspector. Miss Stewart, will you tell us exactly what happened tonight?
0: I went to Mark's studio. He'd found out about Leo. He wouldn't listen to my explanation. He said he was through with me. That he was going to marry a girl named Diane Mayberry. I guess I lost my head.
2: And what exactly did you do?
0: I've already told you. I knew there was a gun in Mark's desk drawer, and I found it and shot it.
1: Hey, wait a minute. Let me get this straight.
0: Why do you keep questioning me? Haven't I already confessed? I know you found the gun. My fingerprints were on it. I was a fool to leave it behind, but I wasn't thinking. I didn't care.
1: Okay. So you shot your husband. Why?
0: I've already told you. What did you say?
1: I said you shot your husband. You've already admitted it.
0: Shot Leo?
1: Yeah. Now, what I want to know is, what did you shoot him for if Mark Adrian had already given you the go-by?
0: Shot Leo? What are you saying? I didn't shoot Leo.
1: Oh, my gosh. I knew it couldn't be as easy as this. Look, lady, you've already confessed.
0: Shot Leo? Well, why would I want to shoot Leo? What have I done? What have you made me say? The man I shot wasn't Leo.
2: No. Who was it, Miss Stewart?
0: It was Mark Adrian.

0: Having fun, Diane?
1: Oh, yes, I like it here. And we're together. That's what's important, Mark.
0: You bet it is.
1: We'll always be together, won't we, Mark?
0: I'm sure we'll, honey. Just you and me. Always having fun. Now, let's have another drink, huh?
1: Not now, Mark. I want to talk about us. About after we're married.
0: Yeah, always having fun. A waiter, come here. It'll give us another round of drinks.
2: Yes, sir?
1: No more for me, Mark. I've had enough.
0: No, you haven't. You've got to have another
1: one. All right, if you say so. Mark.
0: What's the matter?
1: You're through with that other girl, aren't you?
0: Well, the girl. Who are you talking about?
1: The girl whose picture you painted. Linda something or other.
0: Oh, her. Sure. All through with Linda. All washed up.
1: She was at your studio tonight, wasn't she?
0: Linda in my studio? What do you mean?
1: Oh, I saw her go into the building. I was coming up to surprise you, but she came along the street and I waited to see if she was going in.
0: You're crazy. There's nobody at my place tonight. I haven't seen Linda for weeks.
1: Don't lie to me, Mark. Please.
0: I'm not lying. Linda wasn't at my apartment. Nobody was. Nobody. Understand that?
1: All right, Mark.
0: You don't believe me, huh?
1: I believe you, Mark. I must have been imagining things.
0: Well, that's better.
2: Here are your drinks, sir.
0: Never mind the drinks. Take them away.
2: Yes, sir.
1: Is something wrong, Mark?
0: I don't know. My head's all jumbled up. Something's cockeyed somewhere.
1: Well, perhaps we'd better go.
0: No, I got to think. Let me see now. There's something I got to think about.
1: Don't worry, darling. It can't be important. Mark, I do wish you'd explain.
0: Keep quiet. I got to think. Well, it's all right. And you just remember now. You saw Linda come in at 7:30.
1: But Mark, you said she wasn't there.
0: How do I know whether she was there or not? I wasn't home.
1: You weren't home?
0: Of course not. I was at the club having a workout in the gym. I was having a workout all by myself.
1: Oh, darling, why didn't you tell me?
0: Well, you were suspicious of me, that's why. I had to figure it out.
1: Darling, you went to all that trouble just to prove to me that you weren't seeing Linda.
0: Yes, yeah, I had to prove it to you. Didn't want you suspicious.
1: Oh, Mark, and I was worried. How foolish of me.
0: There's no need to worry about old Mark. Just give him time and he'll figure things out. Well, let's go.
1: But, darling, you haven't touched your drink.
0: I don't want it. I've had too much already. Come on. We'll go up to my place and have a nice chat.
3: There's a cab pulling up in front of the studio building now, Inspector.
4: Yeah, and two people getting out. You suppose that's Mark Adrian?
3: I know it is, Inspector. He's quite a familiar figure. It's a better-known night spot.
4: Yeah, well, I don't get around to the better-known night spot. Hey, that's a good-looking babe he's got with him.
5: Yes.
3: Well, let's go up, Inspector, and get this over with.
4: Okay, I only hope you haven't missed the boat.
3: Don't worry about the boat, Inspector. It's a murderer we're after.
1: I really shouldn't stay, Mark. It's terribly late.
0: Huh? What did you say, Di?
1: I said, Mark, what in the world are you looking for?
0: Looking? Oh, nothing. Nothing. Why?
1: You're acting so strangely, darling. When we first came in, you seemed almost surprised, as though you expected someone to be here.
0: Oh, you're imagining things again, my dear. Whom would I expect to find here?
1: Well, I don't know, I'm sure. Oh, well, I'll put my coat in the bedroom.
0: No.
1: Mark, what's the matter?
0: Never mind putting your coat in that room. Leave it out here.
1: But, darling,
0: leave it here, I said.
1: All right, if you want to act that way.
0: What's that?
1: Callers at this time of night, Mark?
0: Well, it's a mistake. No one will be coming here.
6: Open up, open up.
1: Mark, who can it be?
0: Probably some drunk. I'll find out. Who is it? What do you want?
6: The police. Open up.
1: The police? Mark, what in the world can they want here?
0: Don't worry. It can't be anything important. Yes, officer?
4: How are you, son? Your name, Mark Adrian?
0: Yes, my name's Adrian. Is something wrong?
4: That's what we're here to find out. Come on in, Bart.
0: Right.
4: I'm Inspector Noah Danton. This is Barton Drake. What's your name, miss?
0: Don't answer him. I think you'd better tell us what this is all about, Inspector, before you start asking a lot of questions.
4: Suppose you tell us. All I know is we got a call at headquarters saying there was a corpse lying around up here.
0: You mean you're just get... That's silly.
3: There's no corpse here.
1: Of course there isn't. Who is it supposed to be, anyhow?
4: Your boyfriend here, Mr. Adrian.
3: Me? Well, that's a hot one. Do I look dead?
4: Not yet. Bart, take a look in that bedroom, will you?
3: Glad to, Inspector. Say, what is this? What's the idea?
4: Don't get excited, bub. Maybe it was some crackpot.
5: You better come over here and take a look, Inspector.
4: Okay, come along, you two.
1: Oh, this is ridiculous. Someone's been playing jokes on Mark.
3: Does that look like a joke?
1: It's a man. He's dead.
3: Good heavens.
4: Everyone's surprised, eh? Well, let's look him over.
3: Is it anyone you recognize, Adrian?
0: No. I mean, I'm not sure. He looks a little familiar.
4: Mm. According to these letters, the gent's name is Leo Bunker. That name mean anything to you, Adrian?
0: Why, no. It seems as though I've heard it somewhere before, but I can't think where.
1: Mark?
3: Is something wrong, miss?
1: Mark, that's the name of Linda's husband.
0: By Jove, you're right. That's just who it is.
4: And who is Linda?
0: Well, she's a girl I know. I painted a picture. She and I, well, we became interested in each other for a short time.
4: For a short time until her husband showed up and threw a monkey wrench in the works, eh?
0: Well, crudely, that's it. I didn't know she was married until he returned from Alaska.
4: Uh-huh. Bart, do me a favor and take a look around here, will you? These kids and I can talk in the other room.
3: Very well, Inspector.
4: Come on, you two. Now, let's see. Hubby comes back and starts to beef because his wife is playing around and someone knocks him off. Well, that's the starter.
0: Say.
4: Thought of something, son?
0: Yeah. Diane, tell the inspector what you saw at 7:30 tonight.
1: Why, I was coming up here, but I saw Linda entering the building, so I changed my mind. Mark, you don't think Linda could have...
3: I'm afraid that it looks bad for Linda, Inspector. There's some writing on the floor beside the body. It states that Linda shot Bunker.
4: Is that a fact?
0: Well, she must have lost her head when she found Leo here in my studio.
4: Now, I wonder why she'd do that.
0: Why? He probably accused her of coming here to see me.
4: Well, was she up here to see you?
0: I suppose so. She kept coming up in spite of the fact that I asked her not to.
4: And what did Linda say when her husband accused her?
0: Well, how should I know? I wasn't here. I was at my club having a workout in the gym. Wasn't I, Diane?
1: Yes, that's right.
4: Were you with him, lady?
1: Of course not.
4: Then how did you know he was there?
1: Well, he told me.
4: Oh. Where'd you find that gun, Bart?
3: It was lying beside Bunker's body, Inspector. I picked it up without thinking. Sorry.
0: Oh, you fool. Now you've obliterated a fingerprint.
3: Whose fingerprints, Adrian?
0: Linda's. They were on the gun.
3: Are you sure?
0: Of course I'm sure. They'd have to be on the gun if she shot Leo, wouldn't they?
3: Not necessarily. If she had any presence of mind, she'd have wiped the gun clean.
0: Well, Linda wasn't that type. She would have become panicky and thrown the gun away before she left the apartment.
3: In that event, the gun would probably have been here in the living room, wouldn't it?
4: Yeah, halfway under the divan.
0: Halfway under the... What the devil are you talking about?
3: There's something else I'd like to bring to your attention, Inspector. Only one shot entered Bunker's body.
4: Is that a fact?
0: What is this? What are you trying to do? Are you cops or aren't you?
4: That's why we're here, son.
0: Well, then why don't you get your experts up here? You'll find out that the bullet that killed Bunker came from that gun. And you'll find Linda's prints on the gun. Now, what more proof do you want?
3: You see, Inspector, it's paying off, isn't it?
4: I guess you were right at that, Bart.
0: What do you mean?
3: What time did Bunker get here, Adrian?
0: 7:00.
4: What time did Linda get here?
0: How should I know? Why don't you ask her?
3: We did.
4: She says she was here at 6:45.
0: Well, she's lying. She's trying to save her own skin.
1: Of course she was lying. I saw her entering the building at 7:30.
3: Was she entering or leaving, Diane?
1: Why, she was entering. I'm sure of it.
3: What time did you leave the studio, Adrian?
4: 5 minutes after the girl. Somebody saw her.
0: That's a lie. I stayed up here.
3: Then you weren't at the club.
0: No. I got there before Linda came.
4: How did you know Linda was here?
3: Who fired the second shot, Adrian?
0: Linda. She must have.
4: Who said a second shot was fired?
0: Drake did. He just said so.
4: Then where's the bullet hole?
0: I don't know. There must be one somewhere.
4: Well, let's look.
3: No use, Inspector. The second shot was a blank.
4: You don't say.
0: It couldn't have been a blank.
4: Why not?
0: Because it couldn't.
3: I'm afraid that's the mistake you made, Adrian.
0: What do you mean, mistake?
3: There's the gun lying on the table, Adrian. Pick it up and look at the empty shells yourself.
0: No. Why should I? What do I care about the empty shell?
3: Your fingerprints are on them.
0: They're not. I wiped
1: Mark them.
4: Well, I guess that ties it.
0: Does it? I'll show you. So one shell was blank, wasn't it? Well, the others are.
3: Sorry, Adrian. I put the gun there so you would pick it up. There aren't any shells in it at all. It's completely empty.
0: Why, you...
1: Oh, Mark.
0: You'll never prove I did it. It was Linda. I fixed everything. There wasn't a chance of anything going wrong. I had it all fixed. I tell you, I ain't all day!

0: Well, Inspector, here's my corner.
1: Yeah.
0: Everything's under control, isn't it?
1: Yeah, everything's under control. Adrian confessed when he got to headquarters.
0: Yes, and it probably was a big relief to him.
1: Yeah. You know, guys like him make me feel kind of bad.
0: Oh, why, Inspector?
1: Well, he's smart. He was on the road to success.
0: True.
1: What do you suppose made him figure he could outsmart the police?
0: I think it was a matter of necessity, Inspector.
1: You mean he didn't want to kill Bunker, eh?
0: Probably that's the answer. Bunker came to his studio and accused him of alienating his wife's affection.
1: So one of them pulled a gun, the gun went off, and Bunker came out of it dead.
0: It was fortunate that Adrian made one mistake, wasn't it?
1: Yeah. Bart.
0: Yes, Inspector?
1: Just to refresh my memory, what was the mistake he made?
0: Why, Inspector, you saw it yourself.
1: But I want to know what it meant to you.
0: It was the scrawled message on the floor, Inspector.
1: Let's see now. What did the message say? Linda shot Bun.
0: Mm-hmm.
1: That was to make us think that Bunker had died before he completed the sentence.
0: That's it, Inspector.
1: Yeah, that's it, yeah. Now, where did you think he made the mistake?
0: Inspector, I'm surprised. Bunker was supposed to have written the message, wasn't he?
1: Yeah, he was supposed to.
0: If Bunker had written the message, he would have said, he wouldn't have said Linda shot Bunker. No. He would have said Linda shot me.
1: That's right, of course.
0: You see what I mean, Inspector?
1: I certainly do. Well, good night, Bart.
0: Good night, Inspector. Oh, Inspector.
1: Yeah?
0: Stop me if you've heard this one before, but mystery is my hobby.

0: Move on ahead, will you, Charlie? See how much farther this bush stretches.
1: Yes, Warner.
0: You and I'll keep on, Mr. Babson, but more slowly.
2: Seems to me it's been too slow up to now.
0: It hasn't been, Mr. Babson. You leave the pace to me.
3: The day had begun much the same as other mornings on the safari. They had left their base camp deep in the Kenya country before a cloudy dawn broke. Babson, an American businessman, Arcross, a professional hunter, and a semi-educated native tracker whose unpronounceable Maasai name had been simplified to Charlie. During the weeks behind them, there had been no vital call on courage. The game had been fleet of hoof rather than dangerous, and many hides and trophy heads had been gathered without undue incident. But inevitably, a safari such as theirs enters a period when moments of peril will be met. It is the hope of the professional hunter that by this time all the killings of harmless animals will have prepared the amateur for the dangerous game, assured him of his own power, tightened his reflexes so that he will operate correctly and calmly. Oftentimes it works that way. Arcross, Babson, and Charlie entered this hazardous phase when they started after Lion.
0: Wait, here comes Charlie. Well?
4: He's not far, Bwana. Feeding on zebra in a clearing. He's an ancient one and carries a great black mane.
0: Good. We've worked hard for him.
2: I hope he's worth it.
0: Shell in your chamber?
2: You think I'm that stupid, Mr. Arcross?
0: Oh, I just wanted to be sure.
2: All right, all right. Well, can't we go on?
0: The wind is shifting some, Charlie.
4: It will work with us long enough, I think.
0: You think that because you're a lazy beggar and you want to stay on the game trail instead of fighting the bush?
4: No, Bwana. The wind will help us long enough. There, Bwana.
0: Giving hyena a piece of his mind.
2: Why are we waiting? Can't we go on?
0: We'll go on.

0: There you are. There's your trophy. A black mane.
1: Oh, he's big. He's a beauty. Can he smell us?
0: Not with that nose full of zebra blood he's got. The wind, Charlie.
2: It holds.
0: You won't be able to take him the way he is, low behind the zebra, Batson. But he's bound to move before long. Now let's settle into a good position and relax.
1: Right. Say, he's a monster.
0: Lord, look at him, Gorge. He's got a few hundred lazy days behind him. A wife to kill his food, and nothing more than to eat and sleep and grow a fine mane so that he'll look good on somebody's wall. Your wall, Mr. Babson.
3: I've got the place for him.
0: The sun came up today for him just like every other day. But it's the last sun he'll see, thanks to you and to Charlie and to me.
2: Why not?
0: We've brought up a lot of the last sunrises, haven't we, Mr. Babson? Elan, Kudu, Congoni, Oryx. No more sons for them.
3: Well, don't you want me to kill him, Arcross?
0: No. I'm tired of it. Killing's bad unless it's for food or to save your own life.
2: Why, now look, the wife is coming.
0: Oh, she's prettier. Careful, Babson, he'll move now. Oh, he's a proper one now. Doesn't want a woman meddling, even if it is her kill. Watch it carefully, Mr. Babson.
1: He's starting to move.
0: Take your time. He's only chasing the old lady off. He'll come back for his meat.
1: But he's moving away.
0: He'll be back and give you a good shot as he comes.
1: No, Babson! Not now, not now!
4: Why did you fire?
1: Hit him, I hit him!
4: You didn't stop him!

0: I hit him well. I know I did. I might have done better if you hadn't been yelling at me.
1: Oh, you'd have done better if you'd listened to me. Your gut shot him. He can live for days or weeks.
2: He goes into the elephant grass over there.
1: Sure, with the nearest place you can think of. Mr. Babston, there's your trophy. He's wounded and he's howled up. And he's the most dangerous animal in the world right now. You want to go in after him?
0: No, I don't know enough about it.
1: You knew enough to fire when I told you not to.
0: Well, we've hunted over a week for a good head. That's all I was thinking of when I saw him running away. I wanted him.
1: Right now, he wants you, Mr. Babson. Stay here. Charlie and I'll go in and try and get him.
0: Why don't you leave him? He'll die. I know I hit him well.
1: Not well enough. It's against the game laws to leave a wounded animal. And he'll charge any man he sees until he dies. Charlie, run back to the truck. Bring my flask, the big one, and the heavy rifle.
3: Courage is defined as that quality of mind which enables one to meet danger and difficulties with firmness. Well, the call for it had suddenly come, and there was a lack of it. None was really expected of Babson, because his money had bought, along with other services and knowledge, that commodity which was R-Cross's courage. But R-Cross, for the first time in his career, didn't have the required amount for sale. In an intangible way, he was cheating his customer. The native sensed this lack as he and the white man crossed the clearing. After long and intimate association, he thought he knew the hunter. But what he saw now made him, in his turn, uneasy. They passed the torn remains of the zebra and continued on toward the inevitable charge of the dying lion.
1: I finally got so that I hate them, Charlie. I've disliked them for a long time, but for almost a year I've hated them.
4: Which, Bonner?
1: The trophy hunters. Girls and the lords and the movie stars. The complainers about the sun and the rain and the flies. Now the game isn't really as numerous as they've been led to believe by the movies taken from airplanes. Nobody's told them that an airplane flight and a truck safari aren't the same things. Isn't that right, Charlie?
4: For me, Bonner, I hate the tall elephant grass.
1: Well, the elephant grass belongs here. It grows so that gut-shot lions will have a place to hide. This lion knew all along that one day our gut shooter would stop making ladies' dresses in Chicago and come and visit America.
4: Mona, it is the wife. Does she tell him we come?
1: If she has a great lion's love for him, yes. If she's shallow, she's scaring the jackal and the hyena away so that she can eat. You know as much about lions as anyone. Why'd you ask me?
4: I thought you had a very deep understanding of these two.
1: I was only being sarcastic about the gut shooter. Have you found Sime?
4: That way. It went into the grass beyond the highest ant hill.
1: All right. Maybe from the top of it we can see what we're getting into.

0: That's the nastiest stand of cover I've seen. Grass is over 8 feet high.
1: Yes, Bonner.
0: Can't see 15 paces into it. It'd take our friend only the time of a breath to cover that distance. And let's look for a sign.
1: Yeah. Bonner. Blood. Dark and thick. From deep inside.
0: No artery cut, though. He's a slow bleeder. A ruddy slow bleeder. Give me the flask, Charlie.
1: We could wait, Buona. Our friend will stiffen.
0: Our friend will rest and lick his wounds and maybe stop the bleeding. Then we'd have no blood spore to follow. We'll keep on going. We went in here. An old game trail.
1: If it leads to water, we could find him there.
0: Unless he goes to the water and comes back to wait for us. Now there's more blood up ahead. The wind isn't for us now, Charlie. It's coming in from every quarter. You get our scent from any direction.
1: There's a smell of rain now, too.
0: I don't catch it. You sure?
1: It comes. Another hour, I think.
0: If you smell up a rain, the blood's fall be washed away. You smell too much. You've smelled the fear that's in me, haven't you?
1: For the first time? What is there about this lion and his wife?
0: Oh, nothing. Except a new feeling that I have. This is the last time out with a trophy hunter. There are better things to do than this. Why do I do it?
1: The trophy hunters pay you much money.
0: You're an insolent beggar. Find some more for that sign.
1: It is there, ahead, where he lie down. There you see? His head was here and looking this way.
0: Sure. Down the back trail. Waiting for us.
1: He was running when he got up. Look here. The claw signs. He's close enough that he caught our scent, got up and ran. He's not stiffened.
0: And he's waiting again, up ahead.
1: There's nothing else to do. To wait for us and to fight, or to wait for the slower death.
0: You have a wife and children, Charlie. How are they?
1: Eat well, Warner. The doctor has done much to stop the sickness.
0: Where'd you see them last?
1: Before this hunt?
0: You must want to get back to them as quickly as possible.
1: Yes, Bonner. There, I see more sign up ahead.
0: A wife again.
1: She's closer.
0: What direction? Where is she?
1: Oh, the wind is against us now.
0: We don't know where she is?
1: No, Bonner.
0: Give me the flask. There's nothing to build bravery.
1: I have never seen you when you needed to ask for it.
0: I haven't either. I've never been afraid until this time. You've been to Nairobi, Charlie?
1: Yes, Bonner.
0: You like it?
1: No. There was too much noise.
0: I hate the city, too. But I found myself there. More of a reason to live, I mean. A woman. Said she'd be my wife. Something I've never had before.
1: A wife is good?
0: Not with this kind of business in the elephant grass. When you think of a wife, you don't do well with the problem of a gut-shot lion.
1: It is the ancient one.
0: Where's he waiting for us, Charlie?
1: Oh, he has many places to be.
0: Oh, that stupid missionary school logic. Give me the big rifle. I'll carry it now.
1: Yes, Bonner. Keep it dry, because the rain is coming.

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1: 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Buy United States savings bonds.
0: And now we bring back to our Hollywood soundstage Raymond Lawrence, starring in tonight's production, Game Hunt, a tale well calculated to keep you in...

0: The rain started to fall approximately 45 minutes after R. Cross and the native entered the stand of grass. Mr. Babson took refuge under a tree from where he could watch the jackal and the hyena worrying the remains of the zebra, and the increasing numbers of vultures patiently awaiting their turn. He fully admitted to himself now that he'd been wrong shooting the lion the way he did. He was filled with self-incrimination at having sent two men to search out a danger that he had caused. He imagined their bodies being torn by the jackal and the hyena, with the vultures waiting their turn. The center of the stand of grass was now a place of dull gray light and darker shadows, and a place of sound. The beat of the rain and the gusty wind made any attempt at silence unnecessary. In a way, this was good, because talk was a tension release that Arcross very much needed.
1: You still find sign in this muck, Charlie?
2: Too much, Bonner. He stayed on the old trail, and his wife has been to him.
1: Has been to him?
2: See? Here. He's limping on the right leg in the back.
1: Look at the size of that forepaw. He's bigger than I thought.
2: And here are hers, going the other way again.
1: That puts her behind us now. Mm. She's hunting us, Charlie. We'll move on ahead. I'll watch the back trail. Charge may come from there first.
2: It is close, Bonner. Blood spores here again. Yeah, very close. Or the rain would have washed it away, you see?
1: Very close, Charlie. It'd be nice if we could see farther into this grass. We'll rest here for a while. You know why I wanted to stop, don't you?
2: I've never seen this in you before.
1: Nairobi fear. And I'm not ashamed to show it to you, because you're my friend and you've seen me in better times. Flask, please, Charlie. Quit this business.
2: You stop all hunting?
1: Except for table meat. Get a city job. A nice, safe, dull job in the city where you can go home every night after work. I've been a...
2: She's still behind us.
1: I've been a good hunter. It's been said that I think like an animal when I'm on the stalk, that I know what the game's going to do before it's done.
2: I've seen this with you.
1: And not anymore. Not after Nairobi. It left me. After the woman I thought only as a man. I've been very bad with Mr. Babson. I'm in very bad right now. Female crossed the trail. Did you see her?
2: Yes, Bonner.
1: I'm going to put her out of the way. We can't have her trailing along behind. Where is she, Charlie? It was close to here that she crossed.
2: Oh, farther ahead, Warner. You see it? The small grass broken.
1: I see it now. Come on. There! If he fired it, I hope he did better than the last time.
3: Is that you?
1: Yes. You all right?
3: I'm fine. I got the female.
1: Bend some of the grass against the wind so that we can locate you. Oh, I see it.
3: Well, here she is. She never did see me. She's lying with her back to me in the old game trail, looking in your direction, I guess.
1: Yeah, waiting for us. We were stalking each other.
3: When she got up to move to the side, I had my sights on her shoulder. As simple as that. Oh, isn't she a beauty?
1: Yeah. Lovely. I heard it'll go well next to the males.
3: Where is he?
1: Well, we've been only a few paces away from him, but we haven't seen him yet. Mr. Babson, I told you to stay out in the clearing. Why'd you come in here?
3: Because I felt like a coward letting you two finish a job that I'd bunked.
1: Well, I want you to go back. You've done enough for us killing the female.
3: I'm going to stay with you, Arcross. It was my excitement and bad shooting that caused it all. It's my responsibility more than yours. I'm staying with you. I'd call myself a coward every time I looked at my trophies if I didn't.
1: All right. It's your privilege. But any time you feel like turning back, do it.
3: I won't turn back. I'll be all right.

0: Bonner. Here is where we were close to him. The blood is gone, but his marks still show.
1: They stay on the trail.
0: Not for long, I think.
1: Well, let's find out how long. Here we are. He's off to the left.
0: Oh, his back leg is very bad now.
1: Now, see here, Babson. The signs of his dragging it. It
2: wouldn't mean anything to me without being told.
1: Oh, I feel good now, Charlie. No Nairobi. Yeah.
2: What does that mean, no Nairobi?
1: Oh, it's a vague term we sometimes use in our trade. Sort of uneasiness. Now, this will go well if we all do our jobs carefully and calmly. Do you still want to stay with us, Babson? You don't have to, you know.
2: I shouldn't want to, I suppose, but I do. I feel good. I'm calm.
1: I said a lot of bad things about you, Mr. Babson, and I thought a lot worse. I'm sorry.
2: Oh?
1: Now, this is really quite simple. We move in a line a few paces apart. You on my left, Charlie on my right. When he decides to come, he'll charge anything that moves, so freeze when he starts. Charlie and I'll draw his attention and swing his charge towards us. Well, this isn't a favor you, Babson. It's to give you a better target.
2: Oh, I'll have him broadside you.
1: Right. Don't move your position and keep firing until your rifle is empty. Reload and start firing again. We'll be doing the same. But he can carry a lot of steel.
2: Right. A few paces this way for me.
1: That's good. All right, Charlie. Take us to him.
0: Yes, Bonner.
1: Charlie, ahead. See the tops of the grass moving against the wind?
0: I see it.
1: It could mean he's down and he can't get up. At any rate, we know where he is. All right, Babson.
2: I'd like to see him.
1: You will. Carefully now. He'll be less than 20 paces away when we first see him. Not
2: here. Never!
1: Don't fire! We want him closer.
2: Lord, good Lord.
1: Hold, Babson. He'll swing in this way.
2: I can't stay.
1: Freeze, Babson. Don't run.
2: I can't hold.
1: Open up, Charlie. I'll try and break the guard.
2: Stop him, Warner, now!

0: Juana, does he die?
1: Careful, Charlie.
0: He's dead, Juana.
1: He doesn't look it, Charlie. You'd think he's ready to charge again, wouldn't you?
0: He's dead.
1: No, he isn't. Not for Mr. Babson, he isn't.
0: Juana.
1: Get the trophy hunter and bring him here. Load his gun with expanding ammunition. Bullets to finish the thing. To smash it.
0: Yes, Juana. I understand.
2: Cross, I'm ashamed that I ran, but I just couldn't help it. There was nothing I could do.
1: Of course there wasn't. Your first time and all.
2: Where is he?
1: Come here. I'll show you. Right. Over there. You can just see his head.
2: Oh, yes, I see him.
1: He'll be ready to charge again if we let him rest. I thought you'd like the final shots.
2: Oh, I would.
1: Put your sights right under his ear and a bit to the front. Check the safety.
2: Yes.
1: Go ahead.
2: I hit him.
1: Again. Don't take any chances. One more. That'll do it, I think.
2: Well, let's take a look at him.
1: Congratulations, Mr. Babson. You've killed your lion.
2: But his head. He's worthless as a trophy.
1: Yes.
2: What's ruined?
1: Isn't it a shame? I'm afraid it had to be this way. It's one of those things.
3: It was a gesture of contempt toward many trophy hunters. The destruction of an already dead trophy. Childish, perhaps, for a man of Arcross's age and experience, but it was important to him as the final act of his last hunt. Something that would be told and retold when old hunters gathered in Nairobi. A retribution that would be understood by the others. A thing that should happen to all uncontrollable gut shooters. The fear that was so important a part of the situation would never be mentioned. Except, perhaps sometime, very late at night, to his wife, when there would be true understanding of it.

Suspense, in which Raymond Lawrence starred in tonight's presentation of Game Hunt. 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

0: Suspense is produced and directed in Hollywood by Anthony Ellis. Tonight's story was written by Gil Dowd. 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

0: The Mysterious Traveler, written, produced, and directed by Robert A. Arthur and David Kogan, and presenting tonight two of radio's foremost personalities, Everett Sloan and Kermit Murdoch, in Survival of the Fittest.
1: This is the Mysterious Traveler, inviting you to join me on another journey into the realm of the strange and the terrifying. I hope you will enjoy the trip, that it will thrill you a little and chill you a little. So settle back, get a good grip on your nerves, and be comfortable, if you can, as we hear a strange story of hate and intrigue. I call it Survival of the Fittest.
0: 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Here's what Mrs. Emily E. Curry, a welfare worker, said about her 50 Ford.
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1: Our story begins near the outskirts of a small New England town. It is early evening. Situated on a high hill that overlooks the town is a large and ancient mansion, the ancestral home of five generations of DeWitts. A car turns off the highway and into the private road. Slowly it crawls along the winding and bumpy driveway, its headlights illuminating the crumbling, ghostly-looking mansion. At last the car comes to a stop. An elderly man gets out and walks up the wide stone steps to the front door. He looks about uneasily, then lifts the huge knocker on the door.
3: Skyler, open up. Let me in. Skyler, open up.
4: Who's down there?
3: You know, it's Paul Adams. I must see you.
4: Go away, you old vulture. I don't want to see you.
3: Skyler, I'm your lawyer, and I demand that you let me in.
4: No one set foot in this house. No one, do you hear? That includes you.
3: I've got to talk to you. Now, you've got a great many legal matters to discuss.
4: Just leave those legal papers on the front steps and get off my property. I'll look them over in my own good time, just like I've always done.
3: But, Skyler, now, how can I...
4: Don't argue, you old vulture. Just do as I say.
3: All right, Skyler. I'm leaving the briefcase by the front door. I'll look everything over. I'll be back tomorrow night to pick it up.
4: I thought you'd see it my way. Now get off my property. You're trespassing.

0: good evening, Paul. Come in.
1: Thank you, Alex.
0: Come into my study. What brings you here at this hour?
1: Alex, I've just been out to the DeWitt mansion to see Schuyler.
0: Oh? Now have a seat.
1: Thank you.
0: What did you go out to see Schuyler about? Legal matters?
1: What else? Alex, that man's getting more and more difficult to deal with. Do you realize that in the 20 years I've been his lawyer, he's never allowed me into that house? Well, I hardly know what he looks like.
0: I'm afraid very few people do.
1: Alex, you're his doctor, the one person he permits inside that mansion. You've got to do something.
0: What do you suggest?
1: He's getting worse all the time. It's unbelievable, a man with all that money cutting himself off from life. And all on account of a woman.
0: You never knew Schuyler's wife, did you?
1: No. Was she as beautiful as they say?
0: Words can't describe Christine's beauty. She was the most beautiful woman I've ever seen. And the cleverest as well.
1: It sounds to me, Doctor, as though you'd been in love with her yourself.
0: I was. I'll never forget the day that Christine ran off to Paris with Gordon DeWitt, Schuyler's brother. When Schuyler found her note, he was like a madman.
1: Too bad. But both Christine and Gordon DeWitt are dead. They're killed in that air raid in London during the war. Now, Schuyler knows that. It's time he stopped thinking of her.
0: Not Schuyler. He'll go on living in that huge mansion with his memories until the day he dies.
1: You'd think he'd go insane there alone without anyone to talk to.
0: He isn't quite alone. He has three cats for company.
1: Cats. You call that company? What does he do with himself?
0: Well, for one thing, he reads a great deal. Yes. At this moment, he's probably sitting in his study, reading by oil light. There are books piled all over the place, with hardly space to walk. And the cats are in the study with him. You know, I suspect that when Schuyler is alone, he speaks to them, treats them as if they were human, could understand.
2: This book, Socrates, was written by a fool. Sheer nonsense, every word of it. Don't know why I wasted so much time on it. Well, enough of it. It's well after midnight, and we... What infernal fool is at our door at this hour? It couldn't be Dr. Stevens. He's got more sense. Must be that lawyer of mine, Paul Adams, come back again. Don't know why I put up with that man. Hey, who's down there?
3: Come down and open the door, Schuyler. I want to see you.
2: Go away, whoever you are.
3: Don't you recognize my voice?
2: Who is it?
3: It's your brother.
2: My brother? What do you take me for, a fool? Get off my property.
3: Come down and open the door, Schuyler. It's Gordon.
2: His voice, but it couldn't be. It couldn't be.
3: You hear me, Schuyler?
2: You can't be Gordon. Gordon was killed in an air raid during the war. He's been dead 5 years.
3: So everyone believes. I have a cigarette lighter here. I'll light it and hold it up to my face. There.
2: Gordon. It is Gordon.
3: Satisfied? Now let me in.
2: So you're alive, huh? And you've come back. This is the last place in the world you should have returned to, Gordon.
3: Perhaps. You coming down to let me in?
2: Yes, Gordon. I'm coming down. Come in, Gordon.
3: You've changed, Schuyler. Considerably.
2: Yes, Gordon. I've changed considerably. It's been 20 years. They said you'd been killed in an air raid during the war.
3: I walked out of a London theater 2 minutes before it was demolished by a bomb. It was assumed I'd been killed with hundreds of others.
2: And Christine?
3: She died in the theater.
2: Poor Christine.
3: Poor Christine, indeed.
2: You dare laugh at her memory?
3: It's time, Schuyler, you learn the truth about Christine.
2: I forbid you to speak about her, Gordon. Not a word.
3: You're going to listen whether you like it or not. Sit down.
2: I'll kill you, Gordon.
3: Sit where you are. That's better. From the moment you met Christine 25 years ago, you behaved like a fool. You saw Christine not as she was, but as someone to be placed on a pedestal, worshipped. She was never the woman you dreamed of. Christine was like the rest of us, with all our faults and weaknesses.
4: Everything you're saying is a lie, a lie!
3: If she hadn't run off with me, she'd have run off with any one of half a dozen other men who were in love with her.
4: Not a word you're saying is true, not a word! You turned her head with your lies and promises. You robbed me of her love, lured her away.
3: Only an idiot would believe that. Christine ran off with me because she wanted to. She was a woman with desires and a mind of her own.
4: I don't believe a word of it, not a word.
2: You're saying all this for a purpose.
4: What do you want? Why have you come here?
3: What I've told you is true. My purpose in coming here? Very simple. Money. I chose to allow everyone to believe I had died in that London theater because I was heavily in debt. Since that time, I've been living in France under an assumed identity.
2: And you've finally come here for financial assistance, eh?
3: Yes, Schuyler, I have. I know that you're worth millions. You can well afford to give me a small part of it.
2: A bit ironic, don't you think? You run off with a man's wife, and 20 years later, you ask him to assist you.
3: I tell you, you are well rid of Christine. The woman you loved didn't exist.
2: And for revealing this great truth to me after 20 years, you expect money, hmm?
3: I'm still your brother. You can't let me starve.
2: No, of course I won't let you starve, Gordon. As you say, you are my brother.
3: Then you will give me some money.
2: Money? No. But you're perfectly free to live here with me, Gordon. I've plenty of empty rooms. 40, to be exact. You'll find here food and shelter. And brotherly love, of course.
3: It wasn't my idea to live here.
2: I'm sorry, Gordon, but that's all I can offer you.
3: I see. Thank you, Schuyler.
2: Leaving already?
3: Goodbye, Schuyler.
2: Goodbye, Gordon. Yes, Socrates. He'll be back. He'll be back. Someone at the front door. Must be Gordon. I knew he'd be back. Held out a week, but in the end, he came back. Hey, who is it?
5: Dr. Stephen.
2: Oh, you, Doctor.
5: Come down and open the door, Schuyler. It's been 6 months since you've let me in. It's time you had a checkup.
2: Go away, Doctor. I'm feeling fine.
5: Oh, are you now? Why is your voice so hoarse?
2: I've had a light cold for a couple of weeks, that's all. I don't need any doctor. Now go away.
5: Well, let me in anyway. We can talk, can't we?
2: We've got nothing to talk about, Doctor. You live in one world, I live in another.
5: And what of Christine, Schuyler? We both knew her, loved her.
2: Yes, we both knew her, but I was the only one she loved. Everything he said was a pack of lies, nothing but lies.
5: What's that? Schuyler, let me in. I can't hear you from here.
2: Huh? All right. I'm coming down. Have a seat, Doctor.
5: Thank you, Schuyler. You have the oil wick down so low there's hardly any light.
2: Light isn't necessary for talk, Doctor.
5: No, I suppose it isn't. How have you been feeling, Schuyler? Do you have any chest pains? Sounds like a heavy cold to me.
2: I told you I'm all right. Have you had any callers lately?
5: Callers?
2: I mean, has anyone shown up you haven't seen in years?
5: Why, no. Why do you ask?
2: I was just wondering. Gordon is back.
5: Gordon is back?
2: Yes.
5: What are you talking about, Schuyler? Gordon is dead.
2: No, he's alive.
5: But you don't know what you're saying, Schuyler. He was killed in a London air raid during the war.
2: No, you're wrong. Gordon walked out of that theater 2 minutes before it was bombed, leaving Christine behind. He told me so himself.
5: Told you so himself?
2: Yes, he showed up here a week ago, the same Gordon. 20 years older, a bit down at the heel, but as debonair as ever. And as skillful a liar, I might add.
5: But he's dead, I tell you.
2: Yes, that's what I thought, but he isn't. Trust Gordon to come out of an air raid alive.
5: Schuyler, get a hold of yourself. You imagined it all.
2: Imagined it all?
5: Yes, you didn't see Gordon. It was all an hallucination.
2: Hallucination? What are you trying to say? That I'm going mad?
4: I tell you, he was here a week ago, sat in the same chair you're sitting in.
5: How could he, Schuyler, when he's dead?
4: But he isn't!
5: Schuyler, listen. I was stationed in London during the war. Knew the medical officers whose job it was to treat the air raid wounded and identify the dead.
2: But what are you getting at?
5: I spoke to the officer who identified Gordon and Christine.
2: What?
5: Yes. Both were horribly mutilated, of course. But Gordon was identified by his name bracelet, his ring and watch.
2: No.
4: No, that couldn't be.
5: It's true. I myself saw the bracelet, the ring and watch. I recognized the ring. It was the one Gordon got on his 21st birthday.
4: Gordon dead?
5: Yes.
4: But I saw him. I'd swear to it.
5: Of course you would, Schuyler. Hallucinations are like that. So vivid, so lifelike that you would swear to them. Now listen to me, Schuyler. You know I'm your friend. Have been since we were children. I want you to listen to me very carefully. Good night, Schuyler. Just leave everything to me. It shouldn't take longer than 2 weeks.
2: All right, Doctor.
5: Everything's going to be all right. There's nothing to worry about. Good night.
2: Good night, Doctor.
6: Good evening, Schuyler.
4: Wait! Hey, Gordon!
6: That was Alex Stevens, wasn't it? I decided to wait till he left.
4: You're dead. You're dead.
6: What are you talking about?
4: You must be.
6: You've gone out of your mind? Here. Feel my hand. Is that a dead man's hand?
4: But Dr. Stevens said your body had been identified. That he himself had seen your bracelet, ring, watch.
6: So you told him I'd call on you, hmm?
4: He said I'd had a hallucination.
6: Hallucination? I'm afraid not.
4: But the body that was identified, the bracelet, ring, and watch.
6: Very simple. I ran back to the theater after the explosion to see if Christine was still alive. It was then it occurred to me how convenient it would be to have myself thought dead. I found a badly mangled body, removed the identification, and substituted my own.
4: And they thought it was you?
6: Yes. Shall we go in the house?
4: By all means, Gordon. By all means. Well, I gather that you've decided to take advantage of my generous offer.
6: Yes, Schuyler, I haven't any choice. I'm stone broke.
4: I see. Have a seat, Gordon.
6: Thank you. What the devil's so funny?
4: Oh, clever, clever, Gordon. You think I don't know what you've come back for, eh, Gordon?
6: What are you talking about?
4: As you well recall, Gordon, Mother left me the income from a $500,000 trust fund. When I die, that trust fund will go to charity. However, if you should turn up after my death, the income would go to you, wouldn't it?
6: Yes, it would.
4: $40,000 a year, that's a tidy sum. Have you decided how you're going to do it, Gordon? What's it to be, a gun, poison, a blunt instrument?
6: I haven't quite made up my mind, Schuyler. Aren't you a little frightened?
4: Why should I be? You're going to find me a very difficult problem, Gordon. Unless I die a natural death, you'll be open to suspicion when you appear to claim the income from the trust fund.
6: I'm aware of that, Schuyler.
4: Yes, indeed, I'm going to be quite a problem. Perhaps even a bigger one than you think.
6: I don't think so, Schuyler.
4: No? How can you be sure, Gordon, that you won't wind up as the victim? After all, it would be a simple matter for me to, say, poison you, bury you in this cellar. As far as the world is concerned, Gordon DeWitt is dead. No one would come looking for you.
6: I'm also aware of that, Schuyler. I shall be on my guard.
4: Yes, Gordon, be on your guard. For I suspect that in a very short time, there's going to be one less DeWitt in this world.
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4: Now, Gordon, supper is ready.
6: You don't say. No doubt another one of those indigestible affairs you call supper.
8: Well, you haven't died yet from one of my meals, Gordon, and you've been here 2 weeks already. Sit down, join me.
6: Bread, beans, and canned pork. Is that all you ever eat?
8: Just about, Gordon. Oh, help yourself.
6: Thanks. After you.
8: Oh, of course. After all, I did prepare the meal, didn't I?
6: I may be drunk, but not that drunk.
8: Now, Gordon, you mustn't be irritable because you haven't been able to think of a way of killing me and making it look like a natural death. After all, I warned you that I'd be a problem.
6: Yes, but I'm no problem. No one knows I'm alive. No one knows I'm here. What are you waiting for? Afraid?
8: Certainly not. It's just that I enjoy the situation.
6: You want to draw this out the last moment, don't you? You think I'll break from the strain of being on constant guard. You're wrong, Skylar. I won't.
8: No? Then why have you taken to drink? And look at yourself. You haven't shaved since you set foot in this house.
6: Drunk or sober, I'm a better man than you.
8: We shall see, Gordon. We shall see. More beans.
6: Aren't you afraid you may wait too long, Skylar? I may try to kill you sooner than you believe.
8: I think I shall sense the moment when you finally thought out a plan and decided to act.
6: You will? Look, Skylar, I'm picking up this bread knife. How do you know I'm not going to kill you now?
8: You can't. You haven't thought out a plan yet.
6: You're wrong. I've had a plan from the moment I entered this house 2 weeks ago.
8: What?
6: Yes, Skylar. As for my drinking, that was an act. An act designed to give you a sense of security and to give me time.
8: What do you mean?
6: I've had time to observe you closely, hear the way you talk, learn your every mannerism.
4: You couldn't get away with it. You couldn't.
6: Why not, Skylar? Only one person ever sets foot in this house, Dr. Stevens. He sees you rarely, and only for a few minutes. The light is always dim. At best, you're a shadowy figure.
4: He'd sense the difference. You'd be caught.
6: No, Skylar. There's a strong resemblance between you and me, and with this beard I'm growing, he'll never know the difference.
4: No, you don't. You robbed me of Christine, but you won't get my money. You won't get my money.
6: I'll get it, as I've gotten everything I wanted.
4: No, no, don't!
8: You stab.
6: You're dying, Skylar. You hear? You've lost.
8: They'll hang you for this, Gordon. They'll hang you.
6: No, Skylar. But when you die, I'll be Skylar DeWitt. I'll bury you in the cellar, and that will be the end of it all.
8: You'll never get away with it.
6: But I will, Skylar. And I want you to die knowing that. Your millions, Skylar, they'll all be mine.
8: No, you...
6: Skylar? Poor Skylar. He never had a chance. Here, Socrates. Get away, Plato. You've had enough to eat. As long as you're fed, you don't mind having a new master, do you? Now, you're the only ones who can give me away. But I don't think you will. Seems we have a visitor. Now for the impersonation of Skylar.
8: Who's down there?
9: It's Dr. Stevens, Skylar. Sounds as though your cold is gone.
8: My cold?
9: Yes.
10: Come down, let me in.
9: Go away, I don't want to see anyone.
10: Now, don't be unreasonable. You and I have been friends for a long time. Come down and let me in.
9: Not tonight, Doctor. Now, go away.
11: What do we do now, Doc?
10: Let me handle this. You can stay in the car.
9: Who's that down there with you?
10: Your lawyer, Paul Adams, and a friend.
9: Well, get off my property, all of you.
10: Skyler, I insist that you let me in. If you don't, I'll force my way in.
9: You'd be breaking the law. That's what you'd be doing, breaking the law.
10: Are you coming down, or do I have to force my way in?
9: I'm coming, Doctor. And you'd better have a good reason for all this. Well, what is the meaning of this, Doctor?
10: Now, Skyler, I told you I'd be back in a couple of weeks.
9: Well, maybe you did, but that doesn't mean I have to see you. A man can change his mind, you know.
10: Oh, so that's it. You've changed your mind.
9: Well, yes.
10: I'm afraid it's too late for that, Skyler.
9: What do you mean?
10: Don't fence with me, Skyler. I thought we'd gone over this already.
9: Well, maybe we did, but I don't know.
10: Believe me, Skyler, it's for the best. Have you packed?
9: Packed? I'm not going anywhere.
10: I told you it's too late to change your mind. Now let me get a few of your things together.
9: I'm not going. I'm staying here in my home.
10: Skyler, I'm your doctor. I know what's best for you. Don't compel me to use force.
9: Force?
10: Yes.
9: This is my house, and if I want to stay here, I'll stay. Now get out.
10: Are you forgetting this, Skyler?
9: What's that?
10: You know very well what it is. These are the papers you signed the last time I was here.
9: Papers?
10: Yes. Committing yourself to an institution. Don't you remember?
9: Institution?
10: You don't remember. Which proves how right I was. First, hallucinations. Now, loss of memory. Come along, Skyler.
6: No.

0: Mysterious traveler again. Did you enjoy our trip? What happened to Gordon DeWitt, or should I say, Schuyler DeWitt? Well, the poor man was taken to a mental institution, and quite depressed he was, too. In the months that followed, he could never quite make up his mind who he was. One moment he would insist he was Gordon DeWitt, then the next moment, suddenly frightened, he would claim he was Schuyler DeWitt. Looks as though the poor fellow is a hopeless case, and he's doomed... Oh, you have to get off here. I'm sorry. I'm sure we'll meet again. I take this same train every week at the same time.
1: More than 120,000 delighted motorists are already driving the new 50 Ford. Here's what Charles Dahlgren, a contractor, said about his 50 Ford.
2: 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In my work, I've given my Ford a real beating. 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The big V8 Ford engine gives me power to spare. And our maintenance cost records show that this car is one of the most economical machines we have on the job.
1: 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Their daily driving has proved that the 50 Ford has everything. But until you get behind the wheel yourself, you can't believe how good it is. Your Ford dealer will be delighted to arrange a test drive. You'll find him listed in the classified section of your phone book, or perhaps you know him personally. Phone him in the morning. Before you buy any car at any price, test drive the 50 Ford. It will open your eyes. You have just heard The Mysterious Traveler, which is played by Maurice Tarplin. In the cast were Everett Sloan, Kermit Murdoch, and Cameron Prudhomme. Original music is composed and played by Al Finelli. This is Derwood Kirby speaking, and this is the Mutual Broadcasting System.
3: Herbert Marshall as the man called X. Wherever there is mystery, intrigue, romance, in all the strange and dangerous places of the world, there you will find the man called X. But first, listen for a moment to America's famous singing star.
4: And now, here's Bing Baggy Pants Crosby.
5: Oh, yeah. And that type of introduction's entirely uncalled for.
4: Well, I'm sorry, Bing, but your clothes are a little rumpled tonight.
5: A little rumpled? Yeah. Look, I can tell you why. I had a very rough train trip up from Los Angeles.
4: Yeah.
5: I had a horrible experience. I shared an upper berth with Bob Hope. That's the last time I ever get stuck in a berth with groaning Lisa.
4: So why did you have to have Hope in the berth with you?
5: He broke out of his crate. Let's move along to something musical, huh? Just a-

0: smoke 'em.
1: Don't forget to give Crosby for Christmas. Yes, give Chesterfield Christmas cartons with Bing as Papa Santa Claus.
2: It happened on a moonless night near a peaceful oasis on the vast South Arabian desert. One moment, the small, well-piloted plane was coming in for a quiet, uneventful landing. And the next... morning, the pilot of that plane lies in a hospital room in Beirut, Syria.
3: Arabs. That line. They... Ken. You still there, Ken?
4: I'm here, Jack. Go on, yes.
3: Guns. Somebody smuggling guns. Explosives. Can't let them, Ken. Can't let them destroy tap line.
4: Who's behind it, Jack? Who's smuggling these guns into the Arabs? Who's after the tap line?
3: Mud. Red mud.
4: What about red mud?

0: Mud. Stop, Ken. Stop.
1: Jack. Okay, Jack. I'll see what I can do. Looking for someone?
2: Why, yes. I was looking for the room of Mr. Jack Buckley.
1: You might find that easier by looking for the room numbers above the doors, not by leaning against them.
2: Oh, yes, I see.
1: What did you want with Jack, Miss...
2: Anzia. Marilee's Anzia. I'm Jack's fiancée. I have just heard of his accident and I... But you have just been in his room. Tell me, how is he?
1: I'm sorry, Miss Anzia.
2: So he is dead. Jack is dead. So young, so much to live for. And now he has been killed by the hand of fate.
1: That's one way of putting it, Miss Anzia.
2: What do you mean?
1: Somebody pumped two bullets into his back.
3: So that's why Jack Buckley wired you to go to Beirut, Ken. Somebody's after the tap line, eh?
1: Looks like it, Chief. They're apparently smuggling in arms and explosives to some maverick Arab tribes, expecting them to do the dirty work for them.
3: But good Lord, Ken, that Trans-Arabian oil pipeline is vital to us.
1: It's vital to the whole Western Hemisphere, Chief. When somebody said that oil is the lifeblood of democracy these days, he wasn't kidding.
3: Right. So what are we going to do about it? That pipeline runs through 1,000 miles of desert. How can we even start to protect it?
1: You can start by tipping off the Saudi Arabian government. They'll put some men to work on it.
3: What about you, Ken?
1: Oh, I'll just relax here in Beirut at the government house bar until Pagon arrives.
3: Pagon?
1: Yes. Miss Brooks told me he was in the waiting room there when my call came through. I'll give 8 to 5 he's listening in on an extension phone right now.
3: If he is, I'll wring his eavesdropping neck for him.
1: Better hold it until he gets back, Chief. I can use him here.
3: What in the world could you possibly use Zellschmidt for?
1: This is a plenty dirty deal we're mixed up in. And some of the worst scum on earth are right here in Beirut. I can't think of anybody more at home in this situation than Pagon.

0: Here you are, Thurston Effendi. A martini with onion.
1: Thank you. Keep the change.
0: 1,000 thanks, Effendi. 1,000 thanks.
2: Well, isn't it very funny? Waiter.
0: Yes, Edwards, Effendi.
2: Scotch and soda for the young lady and myself. Your best scotch, you understand?
0: Yes, Effendi.
2: A burra peg for you, Hassan.
3: A burra peg, Stephen, if you please.
2: It's not what I please, Hassan. You're the one who has to drink this filthy stuff. That right, Marilys?
4: Stephen, darling, on such a wonderful evening as this, I could not disagree with anyone about anything. Not with Hassan over his burra peg. Nor with Mr. Thurston over the onion in his martini.
1: I was wondering if you remembered me, Miss Anzia.
4: How could I forget, considering the circumstances under which we met? I should like to have you meet two friends of mine, Stephen Edwards and Hassan Alkar. Gentlemen, this is Mr. Ken Thurston.
2: How do you do?
1: Thurston, how are you?
2: American, eh, Thurston?
1: That's right, Edwards.
2: I suppose you're in the oil business.
1: In a way, yes.
2: And your recommendations are complete. You're in oil, you're a friend of the delectable Marilys. And I'm sure you'll be delighted to attend a house party I'm giving at Merzwa.
1: Merzwa?
2: Yes.
3: A large oasis in the Saudi Arabian desert, Mr. Thurston. Stephen has a home there. It has become a mecca for those interested in oil.
1: Oh.
3: Yes, a quite democratic one, too. Stephen has entertained all classes, from King Ibn Saud down to lowly construction engineers such as Jack Buckley.
1: I see.
2: Well, will you join us at Misra?
1: That'll depend on how some business turns out for me here.
2: Suit yourself, Thurston.
0: Your drinks are ready, Edwards Effendi.
2: Good. We'll have them at that table in the corner. Come on, Marilys, Hassan. This place gets more depressing by the minute.
4: Of course, Stephen, darling. I do hope you will be able to make it to Misra, Ken. I think you will find it most interesting there.
1: Yeah?
3: And I should like to express my hope to see you there, Mr. Thurston. Also, to add a slight note of warning.
1: Warning?
3: Yes. One must beware of mirages on the desert. Please do not disregard them, as did Jack Buckley. You see, he was flying to Mirzwa when the accident occurred.

0: Hello?
1: I should like to speak with Monsieur Ken Thurston, please.
0: This is Ken Thurston.
1: Ah, so I have found you in your hotel room at last, monsieur. Well, allow me to inform you, Monsieur Thurston, that under no circumstances will you be allowed to get away with this outrageous swindle.
0: Swindle?
1: What else would you call this bare-faced attempt to bring 500 empty brass watch cases into Beirut?
0: Brass watch case? Just who are you, anyway?
1: My name is Norbert. Lucien Norbert. French Customs Office.
0: Ah, that explains it.
1: It does not explain anything to me, monsieur.
0: Are you in your office, Norbert?
1: That is correct.
0: Good. Then just hang on to Pagon Zellschmidt until I get there.

0: But there's nothing to get all excited about, Mr. X. It's all just one big happy mistake.
1: Oh, sure.
0: Oh, sure. After all, this Arabian desert is pretty tough on watches. Yeah. All that sand and stuff and sand. Well, so in case something happened to mine, I brought just a few spare cases.
1: 500 of them.
0: So I'm not an optimist.
1: You were optimist enough to ship them under my name, Pagan. And figure you could peddle them to the Arabs as good American watches. Now, it's lucky that Norbert latched onto them.
2: Well, Monsieur Thurston, your receipt for the fine and for the duty paid on the watch cases.
1: Give it to Zellschmidt, Monsieur Norbert.
0: To me? What do I want it for this?
1: You'll be paying for it out of your salary.
0: Mr. Thurston.
2: I trust that this will be a lesson to you, monsieur. An example of our alertness to all attempts at smuggling.
1: You do all right with watches, Norbert, but what about guns, ammunition, high explosives?
2: And what is your interest in all this, Monsieur Thurston?
1: I'm interested in oil, Norbert. Tapline oil.
2: Ah, oui. I understand.
1: So?
2: I would not know of this smuggling of firearms, monsieur, officially.
1: And unofficially?
2: What would you do, monsieur? We are badly undermanned. There are many long kilometers of uninhabited coastline. On any dark night, a ship could move into shore undetected.
1: Yeah.
2: Its cargo could be picked up by plane. There are natural landing fields near practically every large oasis.
1: What about Merzwa?
2: It has a private field owned by Monsieur Stephen Edwards.
1: Uh-huh.
2: And this may be of interest to you, Monsieur Thurston. Not far from that landing field is one of the tap line's main pumping stations.
3: Makes it a bit awkward, Thurston, this late decision of yours to come to my party at Mirzwa.
1: Does it?
3: Yes, the plane I'm flying is already filled up. But I've another one here in Beirut you can fly out yourself, if you want to tackle it.
1: Why not?
3: Good. There's radio to clear the field when you're set to come in, and we'll welcome you with open arms and a raised glass.
0: You know something, Mr. X? I think I should have stood in New York. I don't like flying around all over this desert sand and at night yet.
1: Don't worry about it, Pagan. They told us at Beirut that Edwards Field is well equipped with lights.
0: Those jokers. What do they know about anything anyways? 5 hours it took them to put a couple of nuts and bolts in this flying junk heap.
1: It had a cracked manifold.
0: If they knew their business, they could have pasted it up or something.
1: Cheer up, Pagan. We should almost be there. I'll see if I can raise them. This is Thurston calling Edwards at Mirzwa. Thurston to Mirzwa. Can you read me? Over.
4: We read you loud and clear, Thurston. We can hear your engine, too. You must be close enough to start setting down.
1: You could fool me, Edwards. We can't see a thing from up here.
4: I'll have the landing lights turned on. There's no wind and plenty of runway, so you shouldn't have any trouble. Happy landings. Over and out.
0: We're falling, we're falling.
1: Oh, relax, you idiot. We're only going in for a landing.
0: Landing on what? Who can see anything down there in all that blackness?
1: There are the lights now. And the runway's right between them.
0: Ooh. Ooh.
1: Now, hang on to your hat. We're going in.
0: Ooh-hoo.
1: Take it easy. The wheels will be touching any second. Then we could... Hang on, Pagan. Something's wrong.

0: We will continue with The Man Called X in just a moment. 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Now, Act Two of The Man Called X, starring Herbert Marshall, with Leon Belasco as Pagan Zellschmidt.
1: Pagan? You okay? Pagan?
2: Go away, don't bother me.
1: Huh?
2: I just found an angel who's a sucker for empty brass watch cases.
1: Yeah, I'm sorry, Pagan, you're not dead yet.
2: I'm not? But after that crash, I gotta be.
1: That's what somebody else thought. Come on. Let's get out of here.
3: What happened anyways?
1: Somebody threw us a curve.
3: Huh? Hey, what kind of a runway is this? Nothing but sand.
1: That's right.
3: But the custom guy, that Lucien Norbert, said there was a good landing field in Mirzwa.
1: There probably is, but this isn't Mirzwa.
3: Please, Mr. X, don't be playing 64 questions with me.
1: I told you someone threw a curve at Pagan by stringing portable landing lights out in the middle of the desert.
3: But what kind of a joker would do a thing like that? Don't he know he could kill somebody that way?
1: He knew it, Pagan.
3: Then why did he... Oh, Mr. X.
1: Let's start walking. I think we'll find the rest of the answers at Mirzwa.

0: that you, Thurston?
1: That's right, Edwards.
0: What happened? Where's your plane? Why didn't you come into the field?
2: Go ahead, Mr. Thurston. Go ahead. Tell him a couple of things or two, will you?
1: If you didn't know what happened to us, how come you're out in the desert with that half-track?
0: Well, I was worried about you.
1: Oh.
0: Yes, the lights on my field had shorted and I couldn't get them on. When I tried to call you back, my radio was dead.
1: Pretty convenient coincidence, wasn't it?
0: I'm not sure I know what you're talking about, Thurston, but I am sure I don't like the way you say it.
1: And I don't like to be murdered, Edwards.
0: Murdered?
1: You wouldn't happen to have any portable landing light gear at Merswell, would you?
0: As a matter of fact, I did have, but it was stolen.
1: Before or after Jack Buckley's plane crashed?
0: Before, but I failed to see...
1: And that plane he cracked up in, was it one of yours? Was he trying to land at Merswell when he crashed?
0: Now, look here, Thurston. You're right about all of these things. But I'll be hanged if I'm going to stand here and be cross-examined about... Wait a minute. Are you trying to say that you cracked up, too? And you think that somebody used fake landing lights in order to get both of...
1: You're doing all right, Edwards. Why stop now?
0: I will see that you're flown back to Beirut in the morning.
1: What's the matter? Afraid something might happen if I stick around?
0: No, but apparently you are. And who knows, Thurston? You may be right.

0: I did promise you a drink when you arrived, Amirzwa Thurston. If you care to join me, I'll be in the bar.
1: Make mine a triple scotch, Mr. Edwards.
2: Sorry, Peon. You've got work to do.
1: Work?
2: I want you to snoop around here, talk to the servants, learn whatever you can about smuggling, particularly arms and ammunition.
1: But, Mr. Rick...
2: Get started, Pagan.
1: But...
3: So, your plane crashed in accidental landing, Thurston. How unfortunate.
2: Yes, wasn't it?
0: The only trouble, Hassan, is that our unappreciative guest doesn't think it was an accident.
4: But what else could it have been, Stephen?
0: Ask Thurston. He's the one with a suspicious mind.
2: Let's skip it, Meredith. Maybe that crash shook me up a little too much. Maybe I'm seeing things around there.
0: A change of heart, Thurston, or a cover-up?
2: They're your questions, Edwards. What do you think?
0: Here's your drink. That discharges my duties as a host. One of the servants will show you to your room when you're ready to retire.
4: Aren't you being a little rude, Stephen?
0: A matter of definition, my dear. Let's go to the game room, Hassan.
3: Of course, Stephen. Though I do regret Thurston's involvement in this unfortunate matter. It was to be expected, however.
2: Was it, Hassan?
3: It is only natural that Western strangers run into difficulties when they attempt to pry into Middle East affairs. See you later, Thurston.
2: Yeah.
0: Coming, Marilys?
4: Stephen, I feel badly about...
0: Are you coming, Marilys?
4: Yes, Stephen, of course.
0: Good night, Thurston.
4: Ken, there is a fountain at the rear of the gardens. Meet me there in 10 minutes.
2: Huh?
4: Because you are right, Ken. Someone did try to murder you, as they murdered Jack Buckley. And I can tell you who that someone is.

0: sorry to be late, Ken. Stephen is in an ugly mood. It took me longer to get away than I had thought.
1: I don't mind waiting. If you can tell me who killed Buckley and why.
0: I can tell you, Ken. Though I am not certain that I'm going to.
1: Well, why not?
0: It might place my life in danger, too.
1: You knew that when you arranged this little meeting.
0: I think it only fair that I be paid for the risk I take.
1: So that's it.
0: What else did you think it could be, darling?
1: How much, Meredith?
0: $10,000.
1: Whoa. You don't come cheap, do you?
0: Building the tap line wasn't cheap either. Well, Kate?
1: No dice, Meredith.
0: Aren't you being rather foolish, darling?
1: Maybe, but I'd hate to pay out that money and then find that you were the person after me.

0: Hey, why are we wandering around in this aeroplane garage anyways, Mr. Thurston?
1: Well, I wanted to see what kind of planes Edward was flying out here.
0: So you're finding out. So what?
1: So he's got four DC-3s, transport planes, heavy cargo carriers.
0: Could they carry us back to Beirut?
1: They could also carry arms and ammunition, Pagan. And look here. Look at the mud caked on those landing wheels. Red mud. And Jack Buckner said something about red mud just before... All right, now. Come on, Pagan.
2: Going somewhere, Thurston?
1: Hassan, what are you doing out here?
2: I thought I was going to take a quiet stroll before retiring, but those shots rather upset my plans.
1: I don't suppose you know who fired them.
2: It was not I, Thurston, if that's what you are thinking. But I did see some shadowy figure slip away in the darkness.
1: Ah.
2: You have had your share of difficulties out here, haven't you? Strange that others do not share the same troubles.
1: What are you driving at?
2: I was merely referring to the pilot of that plane. He's coming in for a landing. And this time, the landing field lights seem to be working perfectly.

0: So you've got good news for me, Norbert?
1: Oui, Monsieur Thurston. That is so. Those who were smuggling arms into the Arabs have been apprehended. A small group of illegal operators in Beirut. So you need have no further concern. Your troubles are over.
0: Very considerate of you to fly to Mersa with the news, Norbert. You could have radioed me.
1: Ah, but I did not come here merely for that, monsieur. I am on duty for the customs department.
0: Huh?
1: Oui, the captured men revealed that they have a cache of arms and ammunition at Le Lac Rouge.
0: Le Lac Rouge?
1: Mm-hmm. A small oasis some 15 miles from here. It supplies water to one of the tap line pumping stations.
0: How come it's called the Red Lake, Norbert?
1: Oh, the color of the water, monsieur, caused by some chemical in the soil. The entire shore is of red mud.
2: How about it, Norbert? You willing to let us fly to Lac Rouge with you?
1: Well, I don't know, Monsieur Edward.
3: But we are all getting bored with each other's company here, Monsieur Norbert. Hassan, Stephen, and I. Besides, this way you will have some company on a lonesome town.
1: Ah, well, I have never been able to refuse the desires of a beautiful woman, mademoiselle. But what of you, Monsieur Thurston?
0: Edwards has a plane ready for me, Norbert, to fly back to Beirut. Now that you've got things under control, why should I stick around?

0: Boy, am I glad to be going back to Beirut.
1: We are not heading for Beirut, Pedro.
0: Huh? What do you mean we're not? Mr. Rex, it's ganging up on us. We're going to crash again. We're going to crash.
1: Not this time. You're just going in for a dead stick landing.
0: Landing? Landing where?
1: On a natural landing field near the shores of La Cruz.

0: But this isn't any lake, Mr. X.
1: That's right. It's one of the tap line's pumping stations.
0: Pumping stations? What are we going to do with the...
1: Hold it, Pagan.
0: Huh? What is it, Mr. Thurston?
1: Look over there, near the main piston shaft.
0: Near the... Mr. X?
1: Yeah.
0: What's going on over there?
1: A little plan to blow up this pumping station.
0: To blow up? Let's get out of here, Mr. X.
1: No hurry. Let's talk it over first.
0: Talk it over?
1: Yeah. Need any help with that nitroglycerin?
2: Thurston.
1: That's right, Norbert. Sorry if I startled you. I wouldn't want you to drop any of those nitro bottles prematurely.
2: But what are you doing here?
1: Putting an end to your plan to destroy the tap line.
0: Mr. X, you mean this no-good customer is the one we're after?
1: That's right, Pagan. Some country was paying him off to wreck the tap line. But when his gang was caught in Beirut, he came out here himself to make one last desperate play to blow up this station.
0: Hey, wait a minute, Mr. X. This guy wasn't even at Mirzwa when we crashed. And he couldn't have taken those shots at us.
1: No, but his Arab friends could, and they did. They rigged the lights on us and shorted Edward's radio and landing field. Just as they did to Jack Buckley. What happened, Norbert? Did Buckley learn about your scheme?
2: Oui. You are quite correct in everything you have said, Monsieur Thurston. Unfortunately, you will not be able to take me back with you.
0: Mr. X, he grabbed one of those bottles of TNT.
2: Yes, I am about to leave now. And I would not advise your shooting to stop me. If you try, we will all be blown up. Perhaps my last desperate gamble did not work. But we have plenty of time, Monsieur Thurston. The winning of an entire world is worth waiting for.
0: He's gone, Mr. Rex. He's gone. We gotta do something.
1: No hurry, Pagan.
0: But he's got that explosion stuff with him. Maybe he'll use it now to blow us up. Maybe he'll... Mr. Rex. What was that?
1: I told you there was no hurry. Hassan's bullet took care of that nitro. And Norbert.
0: Hassan's bullet? But what did Hassan have to do with this?
1: That's what the French and the Arabian governments pay him to do, Pagan.
0: You mean he's a Desert G-man?
1: That's right. He and I arranged this little get-together before leaving Mirzwa.
0: Well, what do you know? So I guess we show that no-good crook Norbert where he gets off at.
1: Oh, it's not Norbert who bothers me so much. It's Edwards and all those like him.
0: Edwards?
1: Yes. We can protect ourselves against the Norberts of this world. But we can't protect ourselves against the selfish and the blind who put their own personal interests above those of freedom. That's where the real danger to democracy lies. We've got to learn that. All of us.
3: Now, here is our star, Mr. Herbert Marshall.
1: Ladies and gentlemen, in the hustle and bustle of your Christmas shopping, have you stopped to realize that there are children who may not receive any Christmas presents this year? Now, you can do something about this by sending a new or used toy to the groups in your own town that are distributing gifts to less fortunate children. Help brighten a child's Christmas by sending a toy to your local groups. And thanks for being with us. Next week, Mr. X goes to the Belgian Congo with Leon Belasco along as chief headhunter, Pagan Zellschmidt. So join us, won't you, when next I return as the man called X. Good night.
3: The Man Called X is a J. Richard Kennedy production with music composed and conducted by Felix Mills. Tonight's story was written by Sidney Marshall. All characters and incidents on this program are fictitious, and any resemblance to actual characters or incidents is purely coincidental. The Man Called X, starring Herbert Marshall, and Dangerous Assignment, starring Brian Donlevy, have been brought to you by the makers of Anacin for fast relief from pain of headaches, neuritis, and neuralgia. By Chesterfield, the only cigarette that combines mildness with no unpleasant aftertaste. 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

Around Dodge City and in the territory on West, there's just one way to handle the killers and the spoilers, and that's with a U.S. Marshal and the smell of gun smoke.

Gunsmoke, starring William Conrad. The story of the violence that moved west with young America. The story of a man who moved with it. Matt Dillon, United States Marshal.

0: I don't know what got into the boy, Mr. Dillon. When I come for you, he was offering to shoot his initials into the mirror behind the bar.
1: Is he drunk, Chester?
0: Yes, sir. But mostly it seems like he just plain wants to howl.
1: Well, he can howl all he likes as long as he keeps his gun quiet.
0: Oh, there he goes.
1: Yeah.
0: I hope that's the mirror and not some man he's shooting at.
1: Yeah, so do I. Old Duff would hate to lose that boy. All right, watch it now.
0: Look, he's laying on the floor, Mr. Dillon. He's been killed.
2: Look what he done to my mirror, Marshal.
1: You shoot him, Sam?
2: No, I hit him with a bung starter. He ain't dead. But I'm about to have to shoot his friend here.
3: Go ahead and try it.
2: Maybe I will.
1: Easy, Sam. All right, what's your name, mister?
3: My name's Blades. I work for Tom.
1: You mean you work for his father, don't you?
3: Well, sure, the old man owns the ranch, but me and Tom, we work together.
0: Oh, my.
1: Pick up his gun before he comes to, Chester.
3: Yes, sir.
1: All right, Blades. Tom's going to sleep it off in jail. You want to be locked up with him, or you're going to go home quietly?
3: I ain't done nothing. It was that girl over there got him started.
1: Oh, what girl?
3: That one sitting at the table in the red dress.
1: What, Kitty?
3: Yeah, that's her name. Wait till old Dolph hears you threw his son in jail.
1: I'll tell him myself. Now, you get out of here.
3: I'm going. He's at the Dodge House right now, Marshal. I'd like to hear you tell him.
1: Can you get Tom over to the jail, Chester?
0: Yes, sir, I sure can.
1: All right, lock him up. I'll be back later.
0: Yes, sir. All right, come on now, Tom. You ain't hurt. All
4: right. You gonna let Chester put him to bed, Matt?
5: Yeah.
1: Sam knocked all the fight out of him, Kitty.
4: I know. I saw it.
1: Blade said that you made him mad.
4: That's one way of putting it.
1: Oh, what do you mean?
4: You made me mad. I don't like fresh kids, Matt.
1: Tom Vickers must be 20.
4: Well, he's been acting like a kid. You know, Matt, he's changed lately. He used to be a gentleman like his father. I don't know what's come over him, but if he were mine, I wouldn't allow him off the ranch.
1: Well, maybe you've just forgotten what it's like to be young, Kitty.
4: I'm young enough to pour this glass of beer over your head.
1: You know what I mean.
4: Sure.
1: Well, that fellow Blades is older, though. Maybe he's responsible for Tom's jumping the fence.
4: I don't like him at all. I'm sure he isn't a good influence on Tom.
1: Yeah, Tom's too easily led. Yeah, he isn't the man his father is.
4: He sure isn't. Anyways, he better leave me alone.
1: Yeah, I'll tell him to. Well, I gotta go see Dolph now.
4: He isn't gonna like your throwing his son in jail.
1: Yeah, maybe not. But a stranger was shot and killed on his range yesterday. I don't like that.
4: Oh? I hadn't heard.
1: Well, they haven't been talking much about it.
4: Well, looks like you and Dolph are in for a pleasant little talk.
1: Yeah. Well, so long, Kitty.
4: Goodbye, Matt.

0: Well, come in, Marshal, come in.
1: How are you, Doll?
0: Fine, Marshal. I've been sitting here smoking a cigar before I went to bed. Have one?
1: No, thanks. Dolph, I got some bad news for you.
0: Tell me.
1: Tom tried to shoot up the Texas Trail a while ago. Sam laid him out, and right now he's in jail.
0: Anybody hurt?
1: Oh, the boy's got a bump on his head, that's all.
0: I don't like the idea of Vickers being in jail.
1: I'm sorry, Dolph.
0: How do I get him out?
1: Well, I'll turn him loose in the morning.
0: No Vickers was ever in jail before, Marshal.
1: Well, it's not that important to me, Dolph. If you want him out now, you can come and get him.
0: No, he's done wrong. He's got to pay for it. I thank you for coming to tell me, Marshal.
1: Sure, Dolph, sure. But there's something else I want to talk to you about.
0: What's that?
1: Well, I heard that a man was shot and killed on your range yesterday.
0: It's true.
1: Who did it?
0: He was rustling cattle, Marshal.
1: Oh. Well, were you there?
0: No, but I've been losing a lot of stock lately. That fella got caught by my men, put up a fight. So, there's one less thief around.
1: You know who this man was?
0: Never saw him before. But there's nothing wrong with shooting thieves, is there?
1: Not if I try to shoot you first.
0: I'm going to hire me some gunmen, Marshal. I'll show with them...
1: No, that'll just cause trouble, Dolph. Gunmen will shoot anybody that happens along and then claim that they put up a fight. You know what they're like.
0: Yeah, then everybody better stay away.
1: Everybody won't know about it, Dolph. You don't want innocent men killed, do you?
0: Of course I don't. But I don't want my cattle stole either.
1: Dolph, you mind if I ride back out to your place with you tomorrow and have a look around?
0: I got business in Dodge tomorrow, but I'm going out the day after. Be glad to have you.
1: Oh, good. Well, I'll meet you here then.
0: Okay, Marshal.

0: There's some men branding cattle up ahead, Dolph.
1: That'll be Tom and Blades. They got a camp near here. I put Tom in charge of this whole section.
2: They left Dodge yesterday morning early, Dolph.
1: I know. I saw him leave.
2: Oh, you did?
1: They didn't see me. I was sitting across the street.
2: Oh.
0: Yeah, that's Tom, all right. Coming to meet us.
1: He shouldn't stop work just because we ride by. We'll wait here. Una, who?
3: Hello.
0: Howdy, Tom.
2: Tom.
1: What calves are those, Tom?
0: Oh, it's a bunch of men gathered day before yesterday, sir.
1: Where are the other men? How come just you and Blades are working them?
0: Oh, we got all but about 20 of them branded yesterday. I figured me and Blades could finish them alone.
1: Two men ain't enough with a bunch like that. You'd have saved time if you'd kept more men to help. Let's ride over there. I want to look at them.
0: Come on.
1: Cuda? Blades? Maybe I better stay and help you.
0: Oh, no, sir. We're doing fine. We'll be all through by evening.
1: And your herd's getting scattered now.
0: We'll handle them. Sure, don't you worry none, Mr. Vickers.
1: I ain't worried none, Blades. Tom, next time you keep at least 3 more men with you when you got a bunch this size.
0: Okay, sir, I'll do it.
1: In case you're wondering about the marshal here in Chester... They're going to look things over for a day or so. Marshall thinks maybe he can cut the trail of them cattle thieves.
0: I sure hope so. We ain't had much luck, except for that one.
1: Now go on back to work. I'll ride out here next week sometime.
0: All right. Get that iron ready for another one, Blaze. It's red hot now.
1: Come on, Marshall. I'm late enough.

0: Sure is a nice evening, Mr. Dillon, ain't it? Don't you think so?
1: What? Oh, I was just wondering what kind of an evening it is in Dodge, Chester.
0: Oh, if there was any real trouble, somebody would have rode out and told you.
1: Yeah, I suppose so. It's been 2 days now. Oh, we'd better get back tomorrow.
0: That'll suit me fine. I swear we've rode 1,000 miles over this ranch, and all for nothing, as far as I can tell.
1: Yeah, maybe.
2: Why don't you come set in the porch, you two?
1: Oh, we're just walking our supper off a little bit, Dolph.
0: Yeah, I've been in the saddle so much the last 2 days, I need to stand.
3: Suit yourselves.
1: Dolph, from what the men tell me, you've lost only about 100 head of calves altogether. I had the impression that it was a lot more than that.
3: I won't put up with one calf being stolen from me, Marshal. I'm an honest man, and I work hard. And if a neighbor or stranger needs help, I'll give it to him gladly. But I'll kill the man that steals.
1: Well, I wish you'd do one thing for me, Dolph.
3: What's that?
1: The next time you lose any stock, send word to me before you turn this outfit into an armed camp.
3: Well, Marshal, if it was anybody else, I'd tell him to mind his own business. But, I'll do it.
1: Thank you, Dolph. Oh, by the way, we're going to be riding back to Dodge tomorrow.
3: All right. But I won't give you more than a couple of days next time.
1: Well, that's better than nothing, Dolph.

0: ever get to Dodge if we stop and tally ever herd of cows we come across.
1: This is a bunch I wanted to see, Chester. We'll travel as a crow flies from here in. Come on.
0: Why was you so interested in that herd? We must have rode through it 10 times.
1: I was sort of interested in proving something to myself, Chester.
0: Yes, sir.
1: Now look up ahead there.
0: Oh, a couple of dogs, men, I reckon.
1: Yeah, probably.
0: I say, it's Tom and that fellow Blades.
1: Yeah.
2: Where's my old man, Marshal?
1: We left him at the ranch, Tom. We're going back to Dodge.
2: Empty-handed, huh?
1: Not quite.
2: What do you mean, not quite?
1: Well, Blades will tell you. I just looked over that bunch of stock back there.
2: Sure. We gathered them yesterday. Now we're going to do a little branding.
1: You better.
2: We'd better? You ain't bossing us, Marshal.
1: Just get them branded, Tom. All of them.
2: Of course we'll get them branded.
1: Say that you do. Come on, Chester.
0: Yes, sir. I don't understand what you was driving at, Mr. Dillon.
1: That's the same herd those two were working the day we rode by here with Dolph, Chester.
0: Well, say, now, I didn't notice that.
1: And you probably didn't notice about 20 calves in there that are still unbranded.
0: What do you mean?
1: Tom Vickers and his friend Blades are thieves, Chester. And probably murderers to boot.

We will return for the second act of Gunsmoke in just a moment. 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That's Box 40, Midtown Station, New York 18, New York. 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

0: Oh, Chester, there you are, my boy. Where's Matt?
1: Oh, he'll be back in a minute, Doc. Sit down.
0: No, don't mind me, too. Say, he told me about Dolph Vickers' son last night.
1: Well, the only thing I can't figure, Doc, is why he don't tell Dolph.
0: Oh, he's got his reasons, I expect. But I didn't come here to gossip. Have either of you had supper yet?
1: I ate early tonight. But Mr. Dillon probably go with you.
2: Good evening, Doc. You look hungry.
0: You look worried. Dolph Vickers' boy?
2: Yeah. Sooner or later, I'm going to have to arrest him, Doc. I've been trying to figure some way to do it without breaking the old man's heart.
0: Well, I don't suppose there is any other way, Matt.
2: Well, if there is, I haven't thought of it.
1: Somebody out back, Mr. Dillon?
2: No, stay where you are, Chester. I'll see who it is. I'll be right with you, Doc.
0: Sure, Matt.
1: You're going to starve to death waiting for somebody to eat with around here, Doc.
0: Oh, why, fasting's good for Manchester. And a little of it wouldn't hurt you.
1: Oh. Seems to me I spent my entire youth fasting, Doc. I won't never make up for it.
0: Uh-oh. What's that?
1: I don't know, but I better go see. Mr. Dillon?
3: Get out, Chester.
1: Somebody shooting at you?
3: Quiet.
2: It's okay, Chester. They've gone.
1: Somebody was shooting at you.
2: Yeah. After they knocked on the door, they ran out behind that far shed there. Mighty poor shooting.
1: Well, ain't we going after them?
2: Now, they had horses hidden there. I heard them ride off.
1: Well, I'll go buy a couple from the rail.
2: No.
1: I'll
2: run. No, let them go, Chester.
1: Hey, but Mr. Dillon, they tried to ambush you.
2: I know. But I'd prefer not to shoot them. Especially Tom Vickers.
1: Tom?
2: We'll ride out to the ranch tomorrow, Chester. Maybe we can bring him in without a fight. Anyway, it's worth a try. For Dolph's sake.

0: Dolph? Anybody home?
1: Here comes somebody.
2: Hello, Marshal.
0: Hello, Dolph.
2: Chester.
1: Hello, Dolph.
2: Come on in. Come on in.
0: Thank you.
2: Where are you going, Tom? Ain't you going to say hello?
3: I got work to do.
2: What kind of manners is that?
0: There's no use running away, Tom. You wouldn't get far.
2: What?
0: Now, come on back and sit down, huh?
3: You do a lot of ordering around, don't you, Marshal?
0: Sometimes I do.
2: What's the matter between you, anyway?
0: Be better if you told him, Tom.
3: I don't know what you're talking about.
0: All right. You brand those calves the other day?
2: What calves?
0: Wait a minute, Doc. Did you, Tom?
3: Of course we did.
0: You willing to ride out there with us and prove it?
3: I ain't riding nowhere.
2: I've had enough of this. You tell me what you're talking about.
0: Tom?
2: Maybe you better tell me, Marshal.
0: Well, Dolph, you remember the herd Tom and Blades were working the day we rode out here with you?
2: Of course I do.
0: Well, I saw that same herd on the way back to Dodge. There were still about 20 unbranded calves in it.
2: Say it out, Marshal.
0: I ran into Tom and Blades just beyond, and I told him to be sure and brand those calves.
2: Go on.
0: So they knew I was on to them.
2: On to what?
0: Dolph, I'm willing to bet everything I got that if we find that herd, those calves are either still unbranded or missing.
2: What makes you so sure?
0: Tom refuses to ride out there with us.
2: What you're saying is mighty serious, Marshal. I hope you won't regret it. Come on, Tom. We'll go see them calves.
3: No.
2: We're going out there, I said.
3: I ain't going.
2: You'll do what I tell you.
3: Not this time.
2: We're going if I have to knock you down and tie you onto your horse. And you know I'll do it.
3: Yeah, you would. Them calves ain't there.
2: Then where are they? 20 calves ain't hard to track, Tom.
3: Blades got them.
2: Got them where?
3: Up by Little Spring. You don't have to say it. I know Little Spring ain't on this ranch.
2: Go on.
3: There are three other men up there. You don't know them. They're holding over 100 head by now.
2: Tom.
3: You gonna charge your own son for stealing from you? Are you?
0: Tom, you and Blades killed that stranger to help you cover up all this, didn't you?
3: It's too bad we didn't kill you, Marshal.
0: What's that? They tried to ambush me in Dodge last night, Dolph.
2: My own son. A murderer. And a thief. Tom, come into the other room with me. You'll excuse us, gentlemen.
4: He's going to help him get away, Mr. Dillon.
0: Not if I know Dolph, he isn't. I expect he just wants to talk to him alone before we take him to jail.
4: Yes, sir. You know, I feel a whole lot sorrier for Dolph than I do for the boy.
0: I guess you shouldn't.
4: Mr. Dillon.
2: It's all right, Marshal.
0: Where's Tom?
2: I killed him. Here's my gun, Marshal.
0: I'm sorry you did it, Dolph.
2: I had to. Marshal, I'd like to bury him now.
0: Oh. We'll help you.
2: Nope. I'll bury my own dead. Then I'll ride into jail with you.
0: All right.
2: You'll get my calves back?
0: I'll pick up a posse when we get to Dodge.
2: The boy was my responsibility, Marshal. You understand that.
0: What you did was wrong, Duff.
2: You can wait here in the cool of the house. I'll be back.
0: We'll wait.

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Tonight's story was specially written for Gunsmoke by John Meston, with music composed and conducted by Rex Corey. Featured in the cast were Sam Edwards, Paul Dubov, Charles A. Baston, and John Daner. Parley Bear is Chester, Howard McNear is Doc, and Georgia Ellis is Kitty. Gunsmoke has been selected by the Armed Forces Radio Service to be heard by our troops overseas. Join us again next week as Matt Dillon, U.S. Marshal, fights to bring law and order out of the wild violence of the West in Gunsmoke.

0: onto your hats and gallop along with Guy Madison as Wild Bill Hickok and his pal Jingles, which is me, Andy Devine. We got another rootin' tootin' Wild Bill Hickok adventure story for you from that famous talking cereal, Kellogg's Rice Krispies. Snap, crackle, pop.
1: Today, Kellogg's Rice Krispies, the world's only talking cereal, brings you Wild Bill Hickok, transcribed in Hollywood and starring Guy Madison as Wild Bill and Andy Devine as his pal Jingles. In just 30 seconds, you'll hear the exciting story, A Day of Danger. Maybe you'd laugh if you saw a dude slip on a banana peel and go boom. But you won't laugh. In fact, you'll fall for the wonderful breakfast you can make for yourself by slipping a few slices of banana on top of Kellogg's Rice Krispies. Man, does that taste good. Sliced banana, Kellogg's Rice Krispies, sugar and creamer milk. When the milk hits those Rice Krispies, they go snap, crackle, pop, because they've been tumble toasted. That spins them full of crispy goodness and makes them golden toasty all over. Enjoy some Kellogg's Rice Krispies tomorrow morning. And right now, let's enjoy Wild Bill Hickok. In their travels through the West, United States Marshal Wild Bill Hickok and his big deputy Jingles could always count on meeting their many friends and their many enemies. They met both when they stopped at the ranch of their friend Sunshine Smith and found A Day of Danger.
0: Hey, watch this, Pedro. I'm going to flip two flapjacks at once.
2: Yes, Senor Jingles, please.
0: Now, over they go.
2: Aye.
0: Maybe I should have just flipped one of them at a time.
2: Senor Jingles, please do not flip-flop the flapjacks anymore. Please. I am Pedro the cook. I will flip-flop the flapjack.
0: Oh, now don't get excited, Pedro. I had a little bad luck, that's all. Now, let me help you get breakfast ready.
2: Senor, look. You are a wonderful cook, si, but when you cook, it's so expensive.
0: Oh, all right. So I busted a couple of buckwheat cakes. Who's going to worry about that?
2: Senor Smith will worry about that.
0: Yeah, that's right. Sunshine worries about everything.
2: Here he comes now, Senor Jingles. Please, you do me the favor to say nothing about the busted flapjacks.
0: Oh, sure. I'll do you a favor to say nothing about the busted flapjacks. Morning, Sunshine.
3: Hey, morning, Jingles. Morning, Pedro. Breakfast all ready?
2: Senor. Si. Two more flapjacks are ready to flip-flop. Hey, you sit right down. You too, Senor Hickok.
4: Thanks, Pedro. How are you this morning, Jingles?
0: Oh, fine, Bill, just fine. I slept like an old black bear holed up for the winter.
3: Snored like one, too.
0: Huh?
3: I could hear you clean down the hall.
0: Well, must have been one of my long snores.
3: I was lying awake worrying about the weather and listening to you tooting away like a steam calliope.
0: Well, what are you worrying about the weather for? It's been nice and sunny for a week now.
3: Well, that's why I'm worried. Another couple of months of this kind of weather and the grass will all dry up. We gotta have some rain.
4: We had a whole week of rain just before this weather set in.
3: I know. Like you scared me to death. I was afraid we was gonna have a flood.
5: Yeah. Here's your breakfast, Senor Smith.
3: Oh, thanks, Sheriff Pedro.
5: And here is your Jingles. Ooh, that's heavy.
0: Well, thank you, Pedro. That looks real nice.
2: Yeah. That will teach you to let Pedro, the cook, do the cooking, eh? Now, don't touch anything till I come back.
4: What's the matter, Pedro? Has Jingles been sticking his nose in the kitchen again?
2: Si, senor.
0: Now, Bill, I was just helping out a little bit.
3: In the kitchen, of course. I'd love to have you and Bill drop in here at the ranch, Jingles. But I don't know if I got enough supplies laid by to take care of you for very long. It worries me.
0: Oh, everything worries you, Sunshine. Why don't you just enjoy life like me?
4: Sunshine wouldn't have any fun if he didn't worry.
3: Somebody's got to worry. This ranch don't just run itself, you know.

0: Nope.
1: Well, looks to me like it's doing all right. Your cattle are fat, there's hay in the barns, and green grass for miles in every direction.
2: And you look healthy enough to live to be 100, Sunshine.
3: Don't say that, Bill. Why, just this morning I woke up with a funny feeling in my chest. Thought maybe I was catching pneumonia or something.
1: Little rheumatism, maybe.
3: Nope, wasn't that at all.
2: What was it?
3: My nightshirt.
1: Oh.
3: One of the buttons busted, and it was clawing my chest like a bobcat.
1: See, you were worrying about nothing.
3: Well, what do you mean, nothing? I'm liable to get poisoned from them there scratches.
4: Senor Smith! Senor Smith!
3: Huh? What's up, Pedro?
4: There's big trouble, senor. Down by the south pasture. Bosslers.
1: Not bosslers, rustlers.
4: Si, that's what I say. Bosslers.
2: Are they still there?
4: No, senor. I was talking to Shorty. He said the bosslers come in the night and take the whole herd from the south pastures.
3: Oh, why didn't Shorty come and tell me?
4: Because he's hurt, senor. He's been shot.
1: Well, that's too bad, Bill.
2: Yeah. We better get ready to hit the trail, Jingles.
3: Yeah, I can sure use you two if you want to go with me.
1: Of course we'll go with you, Sunshine. Chasing rustlers is part of our business.
4: Sí, and Pedro, he goes too, huh? I get a two-hole shotgun, and when I find those bosslers, bing, bang, boom, bing.
3: No, Pedro, you stay here. Send one of the boys into town to get a doctor for Shorty.
2: That's a good idea. Get our horses, Jingles.
1: Sure, Bill. Just wait till we catch up with those bosslers.
3: Doggone it, Wild Bill. There's a south pasture and not a dad blame cow critter left in it.
2: How many head did you have in there, Sunshine?
3: About 110. If they're gone for good, it's pretty near enough to send me to the poorhouse.
1: Now, don't you worry about that, Sunshine. You've got more money put away than a squirrel has hickory nuts.
3: I have not. I just barely got enough laid by to last me through my old age.
1: That is, if you live to be 180.
2: Cut out the argument, you two. 110 head of cattle is a lot of beef for rustlers to steal.
3: You bet it is. And they're gone without a trace.
1: Oh, they are not. Now stop worrying.
2: Jingles is right, Sunshine. You can't drive off that many cattle and not leave a pretty plain trail.
1: Sure, and all we have to do is follow the trail, and there's the rustlers.
2: Hold up a minute. Who are we?
1: What'd you see, Bill?
3: Yeah, what are we stopping for?
2: There's your trail, Sunshine. They rounded up your cattle in this corner of the fence, then cut the wire and drove them on through.
1: They sure did, and they left the trail as wide as Main Street from here to the river.
3: Dad, blame their hides. If they've swum them critters across the river, what, they're halfway to the border by now.
1: Well, then let's go after them.
2: They can't be too far ahead. Let's go.
1: Hey, now wait a minute. Somebody's shooting at us.
3: Yeah, we're trapped out here in the open, Bill.
2: Run for it. Get up there, Buckshot.
1: Hold, Joker. Get me out of here.
3: Them shots is coming from behind us.
1: You're right. We got bushwhackers behind us and rustlers in front of us. Keep your head down, Sunshine, and let's all work.

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1: Wild Bill and Jingles and their friend Sunshine Smith were on the trail of cattle rustlers when suddenly they were fired on from behind. With no place to hide, they spurred their horses and started across the open pasture heading for the river.
2: Whoever's banging away at us is a pretty bad shot.
3: They ain't bad enough to suit me. One of the slugs cut some of the fringe off my shirt.
4: Yeah, we're getting out of range now, Jingles. In fact, I think he's quit shooting.
2: Yeah, we've lost him. Let's head for the river.
3: Ain't we gonna circle around and catch that bushwhacker, Bill?
2: Not right now. I want to see what happened to Sunshine Steer.
4: So do I. I'm worried about him.
3: I figured you might be, but we'll cross the river and catch up with him in a hurry.
2: Don't be too sure, Jingles. Yeah, let's stop and take a look. Whoa,
4: Jingles. Whoa, whoa, whoa, whoa. Well, there's where the tracks went into the water.
3: Yeah, all them critters sure plowed up the dirt here.
2: That's right. But where did they come out on the other side?
3: Why, right over... Huh. Bill, there's no trail over there.
4: Why, Jingle, you're right. They went into the water and disappeared.
3: Oh, they didn't either. Now, them rustlers just herded them into the water and made them swim for a while before they ran them out on the other side.
2: Jingles is right, Sunshine. If we look up and down the river, we'll find those tracks somewhere.
4: Oh, why didn't they swim straight across?
3: Because they wanted to fool us. They got to get up pretty early in the morning to fool Wild Bill Hickok and Jingles.
2: Jingles, you head upstream. Take a look. Sunshine and I'll follow the river down a ways and see what we can find.
3: Well, all right, but don't go away and leave me now.
2: We won't. Now, if either of us finds a trail, fire 3 shots and we'll get together again.
3: All right, get around, Joker. Let's go look for them rustlers.
4: Bill, we rode down the river for a couple of miles and didn't see a doggone thing.
2: Yeah. Guess they must have gone upstream, but I wonder why we haven't heard a signal from Jingles.
4: Well, maybe he ain't run across the trail yet.
2: Those cattle couldn't swim very far against this current. He should have found their tracks before this.
4: Bill, I'm worried.
2: Don't worry about Jingles. He'll be all right.
4: Hey, listen. Hey, Bill, there's 3 shots.
2: Yeah, that's Jingles. But he's just about where we left him.
4: Well, come on. Let's get to him. Get up there, Storm.
2: Oh, my shot. Oh!
4: Hey, he's shooting again.
2: Yeah, and that time it wasn't a signal.
4: Bill, I just don't get this. Nothing's working out the way we figured.
2: We'll be there in a minute, then we'll know what it's all about.
4: Hey, Bill, that sounds like a regular gun battle.
2: It is. There's Jingles down behind that rock.
4: Yeah. Them dry gulchers are up on the hill shooting at him.
2: We'll see if we can't even this battle up.
4: Yeah, that scared them, Bill. They're running for their horses.
2: Let them go. Let's see if Jingles is all right.
4: Yeah, he must be all right. He's still blasting away.
2: Sure sounds like he's in good shape. Whoa,
4: hey, there, Stormy. Ho, boy, ho.
3: It's about time you got here, Wild Bill Hickok. Those varmints been trying to curl my hair with lead.
2: Did they hurt you, partner?
3: No, they didn't, but they sure tried hard enough.
4: Any idea who they were?
3: Well, they must be the rustlers, but what are they doing here? Why don't they go on downstream with the cattle?
2: The cattle didn't go downstream. We didn't find any trail down there at all.
4: We thought you'd found the trail upstream. We heard 3 shots.
3: Well, you'd have heard more than 3 if I could have pulled the trigger. I wasn't giving a signal. I was trying to stay alive.
2: You didn't find the trail?
3: No, I didn't. The way I feel right now, I don't care whether Sunshine's cattle sprouted rings and just flew away.
2: Hey, now, wait a minute. If they didn't cross the river or go upstream or downstream, they must have gone back the way they came.
3: But we were following them. We'd have seen them.
2: Not if they turned back before we got there.
4: Well, that'd explain the rustlers being behind us, all right.
2: Let's have another look at those tracks.
3: What you see, Bill?
2: Mm-hmm, just what I thought. The cattle went down to the river, then came back along the same trail.
4: And they kicked up the dirt so much we didn't even notice it.
2: That's right.
3: But why didn't we see them?
2: They turned off somewhere. Probably that rocky draw back about a mile where their tracks wouldn't show. Where does that lead to, Sunshine?
4: Up over the ridge and then down the other side to the railroad.
3: The railroad? Uh-oh.
2: Oh, is right. Let's hit the saddle before those steers of yours are herded into those cattle cars and shipped off to market, Sunshine.

0: get them critters into the cars. We got just 10 minutes left. Train comes along and takes us off this siding.
1: Old man Smith would sure shoot himself if he knew we were using his own chute and his own siding to steal his cattle.
0: Just watch out that Smith doesn't shoot us. He's got that Marshal Hickok riding with him.
1: Yeah. Last I saw Hickok and that big deputy of his, they was riding up and down the river hunting for the trail. That trick worked just like you said it would.
0: Yep. We're still not out of here. Hurry up, you Jaspers. I can hear the train coming now.
1: Two hours from now, we'll unload those critters at Valley Junction, take our money and cash, and get out. Sure is a slick scheme.
0: Yeah, we can keep working it all up and down the railroad.
1: Train's right on time. I got the shipping orders already.
0: Good. There's only a few more steers to load.
1: Hey, boss, look. There's a rider coming down the track.
0: Where? Yeah. He's not one of our boys. Stay here. I'll go talk to him. Get around there. Blast of luck. Just when we were all set. Hey, you over there. Where you going?
2: Oh, me?
0: Yes, you. Whoa, boy.
2: I go north, bless, senor. I looking for Senor Smith. Where is he, please?
0: I don't know where he is.
2: Well, these are his cattle. I see the Sunshine brand. When I see them being loaded, I think that Senor Smith would be here.
0: Well, he ain't. You work for him?
2: Si, senor. Si, I'm Pedro, the cook. You should taste my enchilada sometime.
0: Yeah, I'll bet. Well, you better go look for your boss somewhere else. I'm busy.
2: Hey, but just a minute. If you are loading his cattle, then you should know where he is.
0: I told you I don't. Now get moving. I gotta get these cattle cars hooked onto that train.
2: You hold on, senor. I'm beginning to think that you are one of those bustlers.
0: Bustlers? Oh, you mean rustlers.
2: Si, senor. That's what I say. Bustlers. You put your hands
0: up. Oh, you sneaky pup. You can't pull a gun on me.
2: But I have, senor.
0: Hey, slash, Barney. Shoot this weasel. Gun.

0: hear that? Man, there's trouble afoot.
1: And what do you guess Wild Bill will do?
0: Well, all I know is that when I hear trouble coming, I like to sing a little to kind of settle my mind, like...
2: Kellogg's Rice Krispies, Kellogg's Rice Krispies. Let's march right up to the table now. Rice Krispies taste the best, and how? Snap, crackle, pop. Kellogg's Rice Krispies, Kellogg's Rice Krispies.
0: Yes, sir, that's what I like to hear. Snap, crackle, pop. Rice Krispies are the best, and how? Snap, crackle, pop. Pass me the sugar and cream there, Charlie.
1: It is mighty cheerful to hear that tumble-toasted talking cereal sound off for itself, isn't it? And it's that tumble-toasting that makes Rice Krispies speak up snap, crackle, pop when you put the milk to them. Tumble-toasting spins them full of crispy goodness and makes them golden toasty all over.
0: What you hear me say is, pass those Rice Krispies again, please. I want a second bowl. Partner, how about joining me tomorrow, okay? Well, then, remember to ask Mom today to get you some Kellogg's Rice Krispies, and right now, let's hear more of Wild Bill Hickok.
3: Just as the train arrived to pick up the cattle cars full of stolen steers, Pedro, Sunshine's cook, arrived on the scene to spoil the plans of the rustlers. Meanwhile, Bill, Jingles, and Sunshine were hurrying to get to the railroad.
4: Bill, there's the train just stopping now.
5: Yeah, and there's 10 cars of my cattle all ready to be hauled away.
6: Looks like we got here in time, all right. Hurry up, Buckshot.
4: Jeff, Joker, let's stop them varmints. Oh, they're shooting at us, Bill.
5: What do you expect? We come storming in like the cavalry.
6: Give it back to them, but don't hit the train crew.
4: Bill, they're crawling under the train. We'll never smoke them out of there.
6: All right, head for those cars on the siding. That'll give us a place to hide, too.
4: Get over, Joker, and if you see any bullets coming, dodge them.
6: Right over here.
4: Whoa, Joker. Whoa. Now get out of my way. I want to get down behind one of these nice big iron wheels. Doggone it, there's another hole in my hat.
6: Get down, Jingles.
4: I'm already down. You don't have to tell me what to do when I get shot at.
5: Hey, there they are, Bill. On the other track, just back of the engine.
6: Yeah, I see them.
4: You don't see them now. They pull their heads in a hurry.
5: What do we do now? We can't move without having them shoot at us.
4: It works both ways, Sunshine. They can't move either.
6: That was a close one, Jingles. Wow. You're up against some boys that are shooting to kill.
7: Dad, burn it, what's going on? My fireman hit by a flying slug, my train held up. Now there's a battle going on, and I don't even know who's fighting who. Oh, I got half a mind to start up my train and get out of here. I don't know which side's hiding underneath. One thing sure, I ain't sticking my nose out of this engine cab with all that lead flying around.
8: Senor?
7: Who's that?
8: Senor Engineer.
7: Get your hands up.
8: Don't shoot. I'm hurt.
7: Golly, you are hurt. But don't come in this cab. I don't know which side you're on.
8: I am on the side of Senor Smith.
7: Smith? Who's he?
8: He's the owner of the cattle. He's under the cars on the siding with Wild Bill Hickok and Jingles.
7: Wild Bill Hickok? Not the famous marshal.
8: Si, that's right, senor.
7: That big fella I saw dive under a car must be Jingles, all right. And who are the bunch under my train?
8: They are the bustlers who stole this cattle.
7: Oh, they are, huh? We'll see what we can do about that. How bad you hurt?
8: Oh, not too bad. Just a bullet in the shoulder.
7: Crawl in here where you won't get shot. Stay out of my way while I throw a few chunks of wood in that fire.

0: Bill, we're not going to smoke them out of there.
1: I'm afraid we're not either. Hey, but what are we going to do?
2: Looks like we'll have to crawl over there after them.
0: That's the worst idea I've heard of yet. Said yourself that they were shooting to kill.
2: What else can we do?
0: Well, let's try bluffing them. All right, you Sidewinders. We got you surrounded. Come out of there with your hands up. Those shots kicked the rocks up in my face.
1: Still think you can bluff them out, Jingles?
0: No, doggone it. We'll just have to stay here for the rest of our lives.
2: Let's try a different bluff, Jingles.
3: Come out with your hands up, or we'll start the train and run over you.
0: Your bluff worked about as well as mine.
2: Yeah.
0: They know you can't start the train.
1: Hey, Bill, the train is starting.
0: Look at those pack rats scramble out from under there.
2: Let's get them, Jingles.
3: Throw down your guns, the rest of you.
0: You heard what Bill said. Get rid of that hardware before we drill you plumb center.
4: All right, Hiccup. But if that train hadn't started, we'd have chopped you down to size.
0: I don't know why the engineer started up, but he sure cooked your goose when he did. Now turn around so I can start tying you all up.
1: We'll just lock them all in the cattle car and ship them off to jail, Jingles.
0: That's a real good idea.
1: Hey, Bill, the train's backing up. And look who's in the cab of the engine.
2: Hey, it's Pedro. What's he doing up there?
0: I don't know, but I'll bet he's the one that told the engineer to start up that train. Hi, Pedro!
5: Hello, Senor Jingles. I see you catched all the bustlers, huh?
0: Yeah, we catch the bustlers, all right. Thanks to you and that engineer. Come on down and help us herd him into a cattle car.
6: He's hurt in the shoulder, Jingles. You have to patch him up a little.
5: No, he's nothing much. This chihuahua here shoot me when I find out who he was.
0: No, he did, huh?
2: That's another thing you'll have to answer for when we get you to jail.
4: Oh, he was snooping around while we were loading the cattle.
0: That's a darn good thing he was, too. Now, don't you worry, Pedro. We'll take you back to the ranch, and while you're getting well, I'll do the cooking.
1: Oh, me. Now I've got something else to worry about.
2: Don't worry, Sunshine. Jingles is a good cook.
5: Oh, si, si, senor. He's a good cook. But, Senor Jingles, please promise me one thing.
0: Yeah, yeah, I know, Pedro. I promise to do you the favor of not to flip-flop the flapjacks.

0: And now, here are the stars of Wild Bill Hickok, Guy Madison and Andy Devine.
1: That's our Wild Bill Hickok story for you today, folks. Thanks for joining us, and we'll be with you again on Monday. Right, Andy?
2: You bet we will, Guy, with a story about a band of road agents attacking a stagecoach guarded by Wild Bill and Jingles. Don't miss it, kids. It's called Death at Sunset Trail.
1: So long, kids.
2: See you Monday. 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

0: the greatest name in cereals, has brought you another exciting story of Wild Bill Hickok, starring Guy Madison and Andy Devine in person. Today's cast included Ted Bliss, Fred Howard, Jack Moyles, Tony Barrett, and Dusty Walker. Our story was written and directed by Paul Pierce, music by Dick Arant. This is a David Heyer production, transcribed in Hollywood. 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
1: Wild!

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From Hollywood comes your all-star Western theater, starring America's great Western singers, Boy Willing and the Riders of the Purple Sage. Today's guest star is the Western screen's famous cowboy singing star, Jimmy Wakely. This is Cottonseed Clark, and here are the Riders of the Purple Sage. See?

At the request of you all Star Western Theater listeners, the Riders of the Purple Sage turn to another of those fine, simple heart songs of the West that has made them so popular all over the nation. Their very first phonograph recording of a few years back, Hang Your Head in Shame.

From out of the West to your all-star Western theater today comes that popular young singing cowboy of the Western screen riding in for a return visit with you folks. And here he is, Jimmy Wakely.

0: Jimmy Wakely appears with the Riders of the Purple Sage in a musical story entitled Down Mexico Way. Our scene is the Bar X Ranch, located down on the Mexican border in southern Texas. All the hands have just received their month's pay. And to a cowboy, that means getting dutied up and heading in any direction where there's a good time to be had. And believe me, the hands of the Bar X are no exception.
1: What do you say we all head down towards Del Rio?
2: Not me. And besides, you just want to go back and try to beat that fool marble machine.
1: Yeah, and I'd have beat it last time if I hadn't run out of money.
3: Yeah, just one more nickel and you'd have had more than likely a stick of bubble gum or something like that there.
1: Well, at these present prices, is that bad?
2: Well, I'm in favor of riding over into Mexico myself.
1: Say, that's right. There's a big fiesta going on over there tonight.
2: Say, here comes Wakely. Let's see what he thinks about the idea.
1: All right. Well, have you boys made up your mind what you want to do yet? Yeah, we figured we'd ride across the border. They got some big doings over there tonight.
4: Well, you can count me out.
3: Well, what do you want to do?
4: Anything but crossing that border. I can't see what fun we'll have over there.
1: Oh, come on, Jimmy. You haven't got anything but time to lose.
4: And money.
3: Well, wherever we go or whatever we do, we know we're coming home broke, so don't count your money.
2: Oh, come on, Jimmy. Come on, go with us.
4: All right, but remember, this is your idea and not mine.
1: Boy, I'll never forget last year at the fiesta.
2: Yeah, I wonder if Chiquita will be on hand this year.
1: If she is, you stay away from her. I saw her first.
2: Yeah, that was last year.
4: Well, if we've got to go, let's commence to begin.
1: Yeah, say, Al, how about saddling my horse for me?
3: Oh, you always call on good old Slowey to do the dirty work.
4: I'm going to hide this $10 bill here so I won't be broke when I get back.
3: Say, I just happened to think of something.
1: What's that, Al?
3: I mailed a letter to Dallas a couple of days ago. I wonder if it got there.
1: Well, I guess so. Why'd you ask?
3: Well, you see, I addressed it to Fort Worth.
4: Oh, no. Slowey, you're becoming more of a moron every day.
3: Well, I hope I'm deserving of it.
4: You are.
1: That's all, brother. Let's head for Mexico in the fiesta.
3: Yes.
2: Man alive, this place is swarming with people.
1: You're not kidding. Say, that's the same band they had here last year.
4: I'd just soon be back at the ranch playing dominoes myself.
1: Oh, come on, Jimmy. You just made your mind up that you wasn't going to have a good time, and that's not good.
4: I'll be all right. You guys let me know when you're ready to go back home, because I'm ready any time from now on.
2: Say, let's go up and listen to this Mexican band.
1: That's for me. They're plenty hot tomorrow.
3: Come on, Jimmy. They're fixing to play. Let's go.
4: You boys go ahead. I'll just roam around.
1: All right. Come on, let's go up front.
5: Yes, senores. It's time to dance, and the orchestra will now play under the personal direction of me, Manuel Morales, in El Rancho Grande.

0: two-step manual?
1: The Spanish two-step, yes. Under the personal direction of me, the band... Senor Willie!
0: Hello there, Manuel. How you doing, you old goat?
1: Old goat? Fine, Senor Dean. And Senor Sloy, it's good to see you.
2: Yeah.
0: We thought we'd come over and take your fiesta apart. I mean, take part in your fiesta.
1: Then you must sing for us a song. Senors y señores, Manuel Morales has a surprise for you. The riders of the Purple Sage from the Barracks Ranch across the border will sing for you.
0: All right, Manuel, what do you want to hear?
1: A good song of the West.
0: Oh, good. How about let's try Cool Water?

0: Gracias, gracias, boys.
1: Oh, glad to do it, Manuel. Drop over to the ranch sometime and punch a few cows.
0: Gracias, senor Quillen, gracias.
2: Hey, come on, we better go find Wakely.
3: Oh, he's like he's not on his way back to the ranch, but now.
1: Oh, he's around somewhere.
2: Somewhere is right. Hey, look over there.
1: Wow. What do you know about that?
3: Hey, look at that little fella he's a-talking to.
1: Yeah. She's as pretty as a spotted pup under a red wagon.
2: Yeah, he's having too much fun. Let's break it up.
3: Yeah.
1: Wait just a minute. If I know Jimmy Wakely, he's handing her a line longer than a corral fence.
3: Well, that's right.
1: Let's carry him on a few minutes, and then we'll step in and give him the works. What do you say?
2: Okay, it's a dirty trick, but a lot of fun.
1: No, you're a mighty pretty little girl.
4: You're pretty, too.
5: What's your name?
4: Lolita. What's your name?
5: Jimmy. You want to dance?
4: Oh, no, no. I'm not permitted to dance.
5: Who's going to keep you from it?
4: Well, that is... I would rather stay here and talk with you.
5: But I can't hold you standing here.
4: You can't?
5: What I meant is, well...
4: This.
1: There you are, Jimmy. We've been looking all over for you.
5: All right, you found me. Now, goodbye. I'm busy.
1: Your wife just called and said to bring home a loaf of bread.
4: Your wife?
5: Now, look here.
4: You didn't tell me you had a wife.
5: But I haven't.
2: Jimmy, you ought to be ashamed.
1: Yeah. Ain't you going to introduce us, Jimmy?
5: I'd see you picking cotton first.
3: Say, Jimmy, have your kids still got the measles?
4: Your kids.
5: Look, honey. Don't believe a thing they're saying. I don't have a wife, and my kids ain't got the measles. Now, you guys lay off.
0: Ah, there you are, Lolita. I've been looking everywhere for you.
4: Oh, I've been here all the time.
0: Well, you certainly should not have been talking with these strange men.
5: Oh, excuse us, sir. My name is Wakely, sir. Yes. We've been keeping your granddaughter company.
0: I beg your pardon. This young lady is my fiancée.
5: Uh-oh. Didn't you boys say my wife wanted a loaf of bread?
1: That's what she said, and if you ask me, we'd better head for the store.
3: And don't forget some assafoetida for the kids' measles now, Jimmy.
4: I'm sorry, Jeannie.
0: Come, Lolita, we must go.
4: Yes, Wilbur, I'm ready.
5: Well, what do you know about that?
3: And his name is Wilbur.
0: Well, boys, you having a good time?
1: Hello, Manuel. Yeah, a bigger time than we figured on.
0: It's good, no?
1: It's bad, yes. Oh, Manuel, this is Jimmy Wakely.
0: Oh, si, Senor Wakely. Welcome to our fiesta.
5: Much obliged, partner. Say, do you see that girl with that feller going there?
0: Oh, si. That is Senorita Lolita Pepita Domingo Lopez. And the hombre she is to marry.
1: What we can't figure out, Manuel, is why she's going to marry the old rascal.
0: Well, she is beautiful, no?
1: She is beautiful, yes.
0: And he is rich, and her papa is poor. Her papa likes to drink, so... He must have the money to buy tequila. And she married the rich man. The rich man give her the money. And she give the money to her papa. And papa give the money to the merchant. Merchant give papa tequila. Rich man happy. Pretty girl sad. Papa drunk. End story.
5: Well, what do you know about that? Where does she live, Manuel?
0: Right over there in the second adobe hacienda.
5: Boys, I'm going to do a little investigating.
1: We'd better let well enough alone, Jimmy.
5: You're either with me or you're not. What do you say?
2: Oh, come on, boy. It might be fun.
1: Maybe so, but something tells me no.
0: Manuel go too.
5: All right. I've got an idea how to break this up.
3: Well, if you ask me, I don't see where it's anybody's business if she wants to marry your grandpa.
1: Nobody asked you, Sloy.
5: Now, look. You boys kind of stay behind. I'm going to try to get her away from that old man for a while. In the meantime... Slowly, you stir up a can of red paint.
3: Red paint? Well, what are you going to do with a can of red paint?
5: I'll tell you later. Now, do as I ask you. Manuel, you try and get Wilbur away from her so I can talk to Lolita. The rest of you stick close around. Let's go.
4: Jimmy, Manuel said I would find you here.
5: I'm glad you came.
4: Did you get the loaf of bread for your wife and kids?
5: Look, honey, I ain't got a wife and kids.
4: I'm so glad.
5: Lolita, do you want to marry this Wilbur feller?
4: But I have to marry him, or my papa will get sober and die.
5: Just between us, I think it'd do your papa good to get sober and die. I mean,
4: I have thought so, too. But he wants to drink tequila and die.
5: Why don't you call the whole thing off?
4: Oh, I couldn't do that. But I wish I could. For you.
5: Then I'm going to fix it. So he will not want to marry you.
4: Oh, that would be good. But how?
5: Roll up your sleeve. I want to put some red paint on your arm.
4: But why?
5: Don't ask any questions. You've got to trust me.
4: All right, Jimmy. I trust you.
5: Thanks. Now put a whole lot of this little red dots on your arm.
4: But I don't understand.
5: We're going to make Wilbur think that you have sacroiliac or something. Right now, Manuel and the boys are breaking the bad news to him.
6: Boys, make your business quick and to the point. My fiancée is waiting on me.
0: This is why we want to see you, Senor Wilbur. And you should not go near her.
6: What are you talking about?
1: That's right, Mr. Wilbur. It's terrible.
0: She is such a pretty girl.
6: What is the meaning of this?
3: I'd sure hate for it to happen to me.
2: Yeah, me too. I hope I didn't touch her kind of accidentally.
6: I demand an immediate explanation.
0: Senor Wilbur, Lolita. Yes? Oh, poor little Lolita.
3: Oh, it's just awful.
6: If you don't tell me what you're talking about, I'll...
0: You tell him, Senor Wilbur. I never had the courage.
1: Well, it's like this, Mr. Wilbur. Lolita.
6: Yes?
1: Little Lolita.
6: Yes?
1: I just can't do it, Manuel. You tell him.
6: Somebody tell me.
0: Senor Wilbur, Lolita has sacroiliac.
6: Has what?
1: Sacroiliac, Mr. Wilbur.
6: What in the cat hair is sacroiliac?
0: You tell him, Senor Quilly.
1: Oh, it's very contagious, Mr. Wilbur. It lasts for years and years.
0: See, and you break out in the big red specks. And when it gets real bad, the red specks break out in the red specks.
7: Do you think she has it real serious?
0: Speck so.
1: That's a Mexican joke, son. I had an aunt who died from sacroiliac.
0: Here comes the Senorita Lolita now.
1: Don't get too close to her.
0: And Senor Jimmy is with her. Notice how he walk away from her?
5: Boys, I've told Lolita what her trouble is.
6: Lolita, is it true that you have sacroiliac?
4: I'm afraid so, Wilbur.
6: Why haven't you told me this before?
5: She didn't know it until I told her.
6: How did you know it?
5: I saw the red specks on her arm, and I remember how an old aunt of mine died with it. It's the same thing, all right.
6: Young man, you told me it was your aunt that died with it.
1: Oh, yes, sir. It was our aunt.
5: Oh, sure. You see, we're cousins.
1: Cousin Jimmy, yeah.
5: Oh,
1: yeah,
5: sure. Cousin Ford.
6: Let me see your arm, Lolita.
4: Yes, Wilbur.
5: Roll up your sleeve, Lolita.
6: Don't come any closer.
4: See? Red specks all over my arm.
6: Oh, my goodness. This is terrible.
1: One of the worst cases I ever saw.
6: Tell me. Have the red specks started breaking out in red specks yet?
5: I'm afraid it's past that stage, Mr. Wilbur.
6: Well, Lolita, under the circumstances, I don't feel you should bind me to our marriage agreement.
4: No, Wilbur. I will give you your freedom.
6: Oh, that's very kind of you. And my ring, of course.
4: Why, yes, Wilbur. Your ring.
6: Thank you.
5: Just a minute, Wilbur. I wouldn't touch that ring for $100.
6: But it cost $150.
5: It's just as contagious as one of those red specks.
6: It is? Well, all right. I must be getting back to my ranch across the border. I'm sorry, Lolita, but your father will have to drink home brew in the future. Good night to you, gentlemen.
5: Well, Lolita, you're now a free woman.
4: Oh, yes, thanks to you and the boys.
0: Mr. Jimmy, what I want to know is, what is a sacroiliac?
1: Yeah, where'd you dig up a name like that?
5: Oh, I don't know. Just heard it in a song somewhere.
1: South America, take it away.
0: South of the border.
1: Man, we really put Wilbur on the run.
5: All right, Lolita. You can go wash that red paint off now.
4: Thank you, Jimmy. I'll be right back soon.
5: Hey, wait a minute, Lolita. Your right sleeve was rolled up.
4: Yes. I rolled it up to show Wilbur the red specks.
5: But didn't I paint those specks on your left arm?
4: Left arm? Well, let me see.
5: That's funny. There's red specks on both arms. And I only painted the left one.
3: Holy mackerel, she's got the measles. Let me out of here.
1: Well, boys, we'll know in a few days where we stand.
3: Yeah, in the meantime, I'm keeping my fingers crossed.
2: Well, I ain't worrying myself. I had the measles when I was a kid and the whooping cough with it.
1: What are you so quiet about, Jimmy?
5: I was just thinking, how long do the measles last?
1: Oh, about 3 weeks.
5: And it's just 4 weeks till another payday.
1: Are you thinking what I think you're thinking?
5: If you think that I'm thinking about going back to see Lolita, then you're a good thinker.
3: And he's a guy who didn't want to go in the first place.
2: All right, somebody sound off. Let's sing a song.
1: Anything to get Jimmy's mind off of Mexico.

Columbia, Jimmy Wakely. Heard with our guest stars in today's drama with the writers of The Purple Sage as themselves, Miss Helen Gerald as Lolita, Joe Forte as Wilbur, and Harry Lang as Manuel. Jimmy Wakely will return in a few moments.

0: Now here is Foy Willing returning to our All-Star Western Theater microphone with Jimmy Wakely.
1: Well, Jimmy, it's always lots of fun having you for company, and I know I speak for all of our listeners, too.
2: Much obliged, Foy, and I might say the same thing about you boys when you're working in pictures with me. We've had some great times through the years.
1: Speaking of pictures, when does your next one begin?
2: Well, we're shooting now on one of our present series. We call it Singing Six Guns.
1: And we'll all look forward to seeing it. Jimmy, the boys and I have a special rendition of Wonders of the Wasteland, and we'd like to have you join in with us.
2: Then let's commence to begin.

From Hollywood, you have heard your All-Star Western Theater, a V.M. Bear production starring America's great Western singers, Four Willing and the Riders with the Purple Sage. Our guest star has been the Western screen's popular singing cowboy, Jimmy Wakely. My name is Cottonseed Clark. 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

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James Stewart as the Six Shooter.

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0: must have been about 4 o'clock in the afternoon when I rode out of the Saucer Mountains and hit the flat, and Scar stretched his leg and went into a high lope. He seemed real anxious to get across the 8 miles of prairie between the hills and Clay City. Oh, easy, boy. Easy now. Hey, what's your rush? I don't know. Maybe he was hungry, or maybe he was thirsty, or maybe... Oh, no. No, it couldn't be that. Why, it was over 6 months since our last visit at Clay City. Scar couldn't still be remembering the filly from the livery stable. Not after all that time, no. Besides, horses don't have memories, at least not as good as... Now, you just slow down, boy. Now, quit. Well, wasn't anything I could do except just keep a tight rein on him, I guess. Something sure was spurring Scar along. Whatever it was important. At least it was to him. Well, we'd covered about half the distance to town when I noticed a couple of dark specks, maybe a mile or so ahead of us. And the way they were shaped and the way they were barely moving, well, they just about had to be pack burros. But it wasn't until we almost caught up that I spotted Hiram. And he was beating one of those burros with a cottonwood switch and giving it such a cussing he didn't even hear us riding up toward him.
1: Oh,
0: easy, Scar.
1: Right, you easy, rat-haired desert canary. You start traveling. I'll set fire to you. And I don't... I'm not fooling. I'm warning you. I'll give you such a burning that you won't be able to...
0: Hello, Hiram.
1: Where'd you come... Oh, Britt, for a second there, you kind of startled me. I didn't know you was on my tail.
0: The burro's been acting up, Hiram?
1: Oh, they're just being themselves, Britt.
0: No.
1: That's the trouble, they're just being themselves.
0: Yeah, I sure know what you mean.
1: Where you heading, Clay City?
0: That's right.
1: I heard you was riding herd for the Circle G. Last time I was in getting some supplies, you told me. Are you going to town on business?
0: No. The ranch gave me a day off. Tomorrow being 4th of July.
1: 4th of July? Well, I'll be cussed. 4th of July. I've been out in the hills so long I lost all track of time. I didn't even know what month it was. Not for certain. See, you're going to do a little celebrating, huh?
0: Well, I just thought...
1: Yeah, think of it, I got me something to celebrate, too. And it's more than just Independence Day, Britt. It's a downside, Mara.
0: Is that so?
1: Oh, yes. Mm. If these critters don't stop barking, it'll be Christmas before we ever get to Clay City. All right, Pierre, come on, start moving. Come on. Yeah, that's it. Now, you too, Yvette. Both of you, come on.
0: Hey, what was that you called him, Hiram?
1: What's that?
0: Well, it sounded like Pierre.
1: Oh, sure. Hey, that's your name, Pierre and Yvette.
0: Oh, no.
1: Well, what's the matter? They're perfectly respectable names. I seen a show once in Denver called The Paris Review. That was the title of it, from Paris, France. And there was a couple of dancers. Well, sir, if they didn't put on a jig. I'm telling you, Britt, it sure was something. The fella, he just picked up this girl and he threw her every which way. I thought she was going to land right in my lap.
0: Oh, you did.
1: Yes, that's the truth, every word. And this here girl dancing with him, she kept coming back for more, like she enjoyed being used for a lasso. Yes, Pierre and Yvette, that's what they was called. It was on a sign out in front of the Tabor Grand Opera House. Those names always kind of stuck with me. So when I bought these burrs, well... You know bears, they ain't very particular about what you call them.
0: No.
1: Now, you just keep moving, Pierre. Come on, keep moving. That's it.
0: That's quite a load you're carrying there, Hiram.
1: It sure is.
0: Well, I guess I'll ride on, maybe see you in town, huh?
1: Hold up a minute, Britt. Ain't you going to ask me what's in them bags?
0: Well, no, I just figured it wasn't any of my business.
1: Well, I'm going to tell you anyhow.
0: Uh-huh.
1: If I don't tell somebody, I'll bust. Besides, I know I can trust you.
0: Hmm?
1: Yeah, we're up here.

0: Wait. Britt, I've struck it. I've made a strike the like of which I've never even dreamed of.
1: Oh? Easy, Scott.
0: Listen now, you see this here sack right here?
1: Yeah.
0: Listen right here. If it don't assay out to over $1,000...
1: $1,000?
0: That ain't the half of it. There's plenty more where this come from.
1: Well, that sure sounds good,
0: huh? It is good. Well, I'll just bet the vein I find delivers more gold in a year than they ever took out of California.
1: Is that so? Well, you sure are entitled to a strike, Hiram. You've been prospecting for quite a spell.
0: Yeah, right? Sure have. 45 years, Britt.
1: Yeah.
0: 45 years. Come winter. But I ain't got no regrets. Not now, I ain't. I told him in Clay City. I told him all there was gold in the Saucer Mountains. Oh, I could smell it. Just the way my birds sniff water. But they wouldn't listen, no. They said old Hiram was touched, that I'd never find nothing but yellow-colored rocks. Yeah. I'll start singing a different song now.
1: Oh, you're sure it's gold you found?
0: Oh, you think I don't know it when I see it? You mark my words. Old Hiram has turned up the real thing. Of course, you mustn't let the news out.
1: Oh.
0: Not until after I get my assay report and file my claim.
1: Oh, sure.
0: But... I just wish there was some other assay office around here.
1: What's that?
0: Well, that Enoch Wilson. He wouldn't know a gold nugget from a tea kettle. And what's more, I don't trust him. I don't trust him a bit.
1: Well, no harm.
0: Some of the samples I brought him in before looked mighty good to me, but not to Enoch. I don't think he even tested them. Well, just let him try to say that this batch is worth it. Yeah, just let him try to say that.
1: What's the matter with Scar? He sure is restless.
0: Well, then you go on ahead, Britt. Just go on ahead.
1: I guess I might as well. Easy, boy. Easy. I hope everything works out the way you expect, Hiram.
0: Don't you worry yourself about that.
1: Nice run into you.
0: Mutual, Britt. Mutual. All righty, Britt. Come on. You can't eat that cactus. Get your nose out of there.

0: The sun was just going down when we got to Clay City. I figured on stopping at the hotel first, making sure of a bed, but Scar had other ideas. He headed right straight for the livery stable. There just wasn't any doubt about it. He'd remembered that filly. Yes, sir. And mind you, I'm not saying that a horse can really get a disappointed expression on his face, but I'll tell you this much. Scar gave a pretty good imitation of it when he saw a big roan stallion occupying what had been that filly's stall. Well, I left him there anyway, and I got myself supper in a room. And about 9 o'clock, I started feeling sleepy. You know. I just pulled off my boots. Yeah. Doggone, a man sure does get tired and he stays up late. Holy smoke, what's that? Well, those shots right outside my window. I grabbed my gun and I... And then I saw I wouldn't be needing the gun. A couple of kids shooting off Chinese firecrackers. That's what I heard. Well, it didn't look like I was going to get much sleep that night. And the way things worked out, I sure didn't. Well, yeah? Who is it?
1: Hiram, Britt. I got to talk to you. It's important.
0: Well, come on in.
2: Oh, thanks, Britt. Thank you.
0: What's the matter? You look like you're getting ready for a real hard winter.
2: So. Enoch Wilson. That's what's the matter. Remember, Britt, I told you I didn't trust him? Do you remember that one?
0: Yeah,
2: Well, I got me some proof. What's in college?
0: Oh, no, it's just some firecrackers, Hiram. And Enoch, he said you haven't found gold.
2: No. He said nothing one way or the other. But by the time I got the burrs into town tonight, it was almost 7 o'clock. Enoch was just closing up the assay office.
0: Uh-huh.
2: Well, I give him them sacks of gold, you see, and I said I wanted a report as soon as possible. And you know what he told me?
0: I can't say as I do, no.
2: Friday. He says I couldn't have no word because... He says I couldn't have no word before late Friday. Why, Britt, that's 2 days off.
0: Well, tomorrow being a holiday.
2: Well, that's the excuse he tried to hand me, too. Oh, that lying skunk.
0: You know, the 4th of July is a pretty important occasion.
2: Well, that don't give him the right to tell me a whole pack of lies, does it?
0: No, of course it doesn't.
2: Anyhow, I had to leave my gold with him. I didn't have no choice. So I got me a bowl of Irish beef stew over at the O'Brien's Cafe, and then I went back to see about the Burrows. And that's when I noticed the light in Enoch's office.
0: Oh?
2: Yeah. So naturally, I was kind of suspicious, so I snuck up and I peeked through the window. You know what I saw, Britt?
0: I haven't the faintest idea.
2: He was sitting at the desk, Enoch himself, getting ready to do some assaying. And if those weren't my 3 sacks of gold in front of him, I'll trade you a whole hog for a slice of bacon. That's what I'll do.
0: Well, supposing Enoch was testing your ore, that doesn't prove anything.
2: Don't you see, Britt? He's fixing to take my ore for himself. And once he makes up his mind how valuable it is, he'll do a little substituting. And I'll wind up with 3 bags of rocks when I come in to see him on Friday.
0: Oh, no.
2: Probably aims to find out where I got it to. Oh, yes. File the claim himself.
0: No, now that doesn't sound very
2: likely.
0: Then
2: why did he say it'd be Friday before he'd know anything? Why'd he tell me that if he was planning to work tonight?
0: Well, if you're so upset about it, you should have just come right straight out and asked him.
2: I'm going to ask him, Britt. That's just what I'm going to do. I'm going to ask him, but I want you there when I confront him.
0: Me?
2: Enoch's already lied to me once today. But if you're with me, if he sees you're my friend, maybe he'll think twice before he tries anything funny. Huh? Maybe I'll get a decent assay for a change.
0: Well, I'm afraid I don't understand where I come in this
2: Enoch
0: thing.
2: Knows you, don't he? Knows that you're the 6-shooter?
0: Well, we've met up a couple of times.
2: Yes, then. Well, come on then, but let's get over there where we can catch him red-handed.
0: Wait a minute. Now, hold on.
2: Britt! You know how much this strike means to me. You ain't going to let anybody swindle me out of it.
0: No.
2: Up. We ain't got all night.
0: All right. Just give me a chance to tuck in my shirt tail.

0: You see the light, Britt? He's still here.
1: Now, you just remember one thing, Hiram. This wasn't my idea.
2: Sure. Who is it? What do you want?
0: Hiram Garver. That's who it is. And Britt Ponce is with me, too. So you better get this door open.
1: Now, Hiram, you just remember.
2: Howdy, Britt. What's the trouble?
1: Well, I,
0: There you are, Britt. There you are. There. You see right there? See? Them are my sacks.
2: Of course they're your sacks,
0: you see,
2: Hiram.
0: You see, he ain't denied it, either.
2: Hiram, are you going loco or something?
0: I'll do the asking, Enoch. You'll do the answering from now on. And you better not lie in front of Britt Ponce, either.
2: Huh?
0: I thought you said you wasn't going to be able to assay this whore before Friday.
2: What if I did?
0: It appears like you changed your mind, don't it? Well, Britt wants to know the reason.
2: Well, it was just that you were kind of anxious, that's all. And your stuff did look a little more promising than usual.
0: What'd I tell you, Britt? Yeah, what'd I tell you? Yeah, he knew it was good.
2: I said it looked promising, Hiram.
0: Promising enough so you try to cheat me out of it, eh? Well, you're not getting away with it, Enoch. The six-shooter here will see to that.
1: Now, just hold on.
2: Hiram Grover, I ought to throw you right out of my office. If I was trying to cheat you, would I have sent word for you to stop in tomorrow morning before the parade and get your assay report?
0: You sent word?
2: You just asked Mike O'Brien. I was over at his cafe looking for you. You'd already left, though. I told him if he saw you, to give him the message.
0: You told Mike?
1: Well, Hiram?
0: Well, doggone it, but how was I to know?
1: You think he might have stumbled into something, Enoch? Real strike?
2: Well, I ain't positive yet, Britt, but some of the samples are mighty encouraging. A couple more tests.
3: Evening, gentlemen.
2: Who are you?
4: Well, turn around. Just grab for some air. All three of
0: you. Well, now, you
3: come
0: just
3: on,
0: wait
3: come
0: a minute.
3: Do a little stretching before we... That's better.
4: It was real considerate of you to stay open tonight, mister. Saved us the trouble of breaking in.
3: All right, then. Let's start loading up.
5: We'll return to James Stewart as the six-shooter in just a moment. Our religious institutions are strongholds of the American way of life. Our country was founded by men who had faith in God and who were willing to endure hardship and sacrifice for the sake of that faith. Today, the religious institutions in your community need your interest and support, so take an active part in religious affairs. Your pastor, rabbi, or priest will give you invaluable family counsel and aid if you are a newcomer to the community. To face the problems of the future, America must be morally strong. And that moral strength comes through worship and faith. Go to church this week and take someone with you. Now, Act Two of The Six Shooter, starring James Stewart as Britt Ponsett.
1: Levi's and leather jackets, both carrying 45s. They're about the same build, same coloring, look enough like to be brothers. They hadn't bothered covering their faces. That meant that they weren't worrying about being recognized. Probably didn't come from Clay City. The tall one gave most of the orders.
3: Who's running this office? Will somebody speak up?
2: I do the assaying.
3: That's more like it. And you'd be the fellow who'd know how to open this safe.
2: Well, there ain't really nothing worth...
3: Cut out the stalling, mister. Get over here. Move.
2: Okay.
1: Enoch saw he didn't have much choice. So he bent down in front of the cast iron safe. He started fiddling with the dial. The other outlaw, the short one, he was standing beside the desk. He reached out his free hand. He picked up one of Hiram's ore sacks.
4: I hear something, Len. Feels pretty heavy, too.
0: You let that alone, mister.
4: All right, take it easy,
0: that
4: guy.
0: That ore belongs to me. You ain't got no right to it.
4: Guess you don't hear so good. I told you to take it easy.
0: You think you can bully me just because you're holding a 45?
1: No harm.
0: Yeah, you've got another thing coming, young fella. I spent most of my life hunting that gold, and he ain't gonna walk in here and swipe it. You just let it be, or
6: the next thing I knew, Hiram gave a leap forward. I tried to stop him, but it was too late. For a second, he just kept on moving, a step or two. Then his legs buckled, and he grabbed the edge of the desk, but his fingers couldn't hold the grip. Both the outlaws were staring at Hiram. They weren't watching me. Get down, Enoch. My bullet hit the short one in the arm. The gun flew halfway across the office. And the other one spun around and knocked over the kerosene lamp. I got off a second shot. It was so dark, I wasn't sure I'd hit anything or not. For a couple of minutes, there wasn't a sound. Nothing but heavy breathing. I stretched out my hand and I felt a chair. I waited a second and then I gave it a good hard push. He sure had good ears. The bullet splintered into the chair before it even toppled over. But the flash of his gun showed me where he was. Crouched right behind the safe, out of range. I edged over to the right. If I could just get past the window without him seeing me. I made a dive and fired. Enoch lit up another lamp. The boy that was shot in the arm, he hadn't passed out. He was just lying there, staring at me. Looking even younger than he had when he first came into the office. The other fella, he'd taken the bullet in the shoulder and he was bleeding pretty bad. But Hiram, he was worse off than either of them. He was flat on his back, gasping for breath. There was a big red splotch on his chest and his mouth was covered with sort of a pink foam-like. It's a good thing Doc Nibble's house was in the next block.

0: Well, Doc?
1: Oh. It's too early to tell anything yet, Bert. I got the bullet out, and it's still hemorrhaging.
0: I see.
1: Them other two, they'll be as good as ever in a week or so. Good enough for a hanging if Hiram don't pull through.
0: Oh, no, he's just got to pull through, Doc.
1: He's an old man, Britt. I've seen fellas a lot younger.
0: Yeah.
1: Well, you better get yourself some rest. It's almost 4 a.m.
0: Well, I thought maybe
1: there's nothing you can do here. Ain't a chance of him coming to before morning.
0: I was standing right beside him when it happened. I could have drawn, maybe, and then...
1: Maybe then you'd both be shut up. And I'll see you in the morning, Bridge.
0: Well, I went back to the hotel, but I just couldn't sleep. About 6:30, I gave up trying. I figured it was too soon to find out how Hiram was doing, so I went for a little walk around town. I wasn't very hungry, but as long as Mike's Cafe was open, I thought I just might as well stop in for a cup of coffee. I was just going through the door when Enoch Wilson came up running.
2: Britt!
0: Britt! Yeah? Good morning, Enoch.
2: I was hoping I'd run into you. Stopped by the hotel, but they said you was out.
0: Yeah, I was sort of looking the town over.
2: I just left Hiram.
0: He's not...
2: No. It sure don't look good.
0: Oh?
2: Doc Nibble says he's got a good, strong constitution for a man his age. He'd have a pretty fair chance. But Hiram just don't seem to have any fight left in him. He ain't even trying to live.
0: Well, has he come to?
2: Yeah, about an hour ago. I happened to be there. You see, I went back to the office after that gunfight last night and finished up Hiram's assay.
0: Oh?
2: Well, I thought maybe if it turned out to be something good, well, I wanted Hiram to know about it before he...
0: Oh, yeah. Well, that was mighty thoughtful of you, Enoch.
2: Yeah, and it is good, Britt. Real strike.
0: Well, didn't you tell Hiram?
2: Oh, sure. It didn't seem to make no difference to him. He just nodded and sort of dozed off like he didn't even care.
0: Is that so?
2: And Doc don't understand it neither. You'd think, if anything, it'd make him want to live. Knowing he found gold sure turned the trick.
0: Yeah, you sure would.
2: Maybe he figures I'm lying to him because he's so bad off.
0: Uh-huh. Well, I guess it could be that.
2: Yeah. So we thought, Doc and me, we thought, maybe if he was to hear it from you,
0: Oh, sure, Enoch. I'll go right over there, sure.

0: Hello, Hiram. How are you feeling?
1: Pretty good, Ben. I'm pretty good.
0: Oh, well, the doc says you're going to be all right real soon, too.
1: Yes, yes, yes.
0: Sure, sure. Of course, you've got to help him along some, you know. He can't cure you single-handed, you know.
1: It don't matter, Brad. Just don't matter.
0: Oh, now, what are you talking about, Hiram? Well, I figured you'd be jumping up and down, fighting your way out of bed when you heard the news.
1: You mean about the gold?
0: Sure, sure. Enoch said he told you.
1: Yes, yes. He told me.
0: Well, you believe him, don't you, Hiram?
1: Why shouldn't I believe him? I knew it was the real thing when I first found it. I knew it was real. Still, maybe that was a sign.
0: The sign? What?
1: That my life's over.
0: Well,
1: 45 years I spent looking for that yellow stuff. Well, now I finally found it. I ain't got no reason to go on looking, no reason at all. I found it. I'm awful tired, Britta. I'm awful tired.
0: But you're going to be a rich man, Hiram.
1: Oh, I wasn't hunting gold because it's making me rich, Brett. Oh, maybe when I was younger, that was the reason. But lately, these past few years, I just wanted to prove to folks that I knew what I was talking about. So that I wasn't touched like they thought.
0: No, of course you are.
1: Nose or samples prove it, Brett. So it ain't going to be too hard to die. Ain't going to be hard at all. I've done what I set out to do, so I reckon I'm luckier than most men.
0: Well, that's one way of looking at it, I guess.
1: Yeah, it just goes to show you things work out for the best, Biz. For the best.
0: Yeah. Well, maybe Enoch did the right thing after all, so...
1: What's that?
0: Oh, nothing, Hiram, nothing. No, you better get some rest.
1: She started to say something about Enoch.
0: Did I?
1: Yes, finish it up, Bridget. What was that you were going to say?
0: What I was going to say? Well, now, you're a pretty sick man, Hiram. I wouldn't want to get you all upset.
1: Upset? What are you driving at, Bridget?
0: Well, you're weak and feeble and... It wasn't my idea, of course.
1: Well, you don't mean that Enoch was lying to me, that ore wasn't full of gold?
0: Now, I didn't say that.
1: I knew Enoch Wilson couldn't be trusted, so it ain't true about my strike.
0: Now,
1: so they figured I was going to die, didn't they? Then they'd all have the laugh on me. Well, I ain't going to be that obliging. I'll get well if it kills me. And I'll find gold, too, right out there in those mountains where I always said I'd find it. Oh, they think they're going to soft soap me into kicking the bucket, don't they? Oh, they do. Well, Britt, you just tell them different.
0: I'd be glad to, Hiram. I sure would be glad to.

Well, by the time Hiram got well and found out he was responsible for a genuine gold rush, there just wasn't much he could do about it. And the way the money poured in, faster than Hiram could spend it, no matter how hard he tried. He sure went in for some fly-by-night schemes, too. Like that with that organizing a prospecting expedition to go up to Alaska, someplace called the Klondike, I think it was, something like that. Everybody knew he'd never find gold up in a place like that, of course. They're all expecting him to come back any day now. Admit that it was just a wild goose chase, but he hasn't shown up last time I was through Clay City. Folks are beginning to wonder what's keeping him.

0: The Six Shooter is a transcribed NBC Radio Network production in association with Review Productions. It is based on a character created by Frank Burt and is written by him. Mr. Stewart may soon be seen in the Universal International picture, The Glenn Miller Story. Others in the cast were Herb Vigran, Bill Johnstone, Barney Phillips, Tony Barrett, and Howard McNear, who played Hiram. Special music for this program was by Basil Adlam, and the entire production is under the direction of Jack Johnstone. All characters and incidents were fictitious, and any resemblance to actual characters or incidents is purely coincidental. This is Hal Gibney speaking. This is the NBC Radio Network.
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0: His faithful Indian companion, Tonto, the daring and resourceful masked rider of the plains, led the fight for law and order in the early western United States. Nowhere in the pages of history can one find a greater champion of justice. Return with us now to those thrilling days of yesteryear. From out of the past come the thundering hoofbeats of the great horse, Silver. The Lone Ranger rides again.
1: Come on, Silver. Let's go, big fellow. Are you still?

0: Dave Andrews sat at a table in the Packers Cafe with his eyes glued to the door. In spite of his 22 years, the pallor of his skin and the bitterness in his eyes made him seem almost as old as his rough-looking 30-year-old companion, Tony Hooker. Tony put down his glass and stared at his partner a moment. Then he spoke.
1: Listen, Dave, we've been coming here and sitting in this cafe day after day for a week. Why don't you give up this loco idea of yours?
2: Tony, if I have to wait around here a month, I'm going to do it. Until I see the hombre I'm waiting for. 2 weeks ago, when I was leaving territorial prison, a new prisoner told me that masked man and his Indian friend were in this territory. Sooner or later, that Indian is going to come in here snooping.
1: From what I've heard, they're dynamite, partner.
2: I told you why I'm out to get that masked man.
1: Sure. He was responsible for sending you to prison 2 years ago. And when your old man shot a sheriff a year or so ago, it was the Lone Ranger who caught him and turned him over to the law.
2: Yeah. And Dad was hanged.
1: You're liable to wind up the same way, Dave, if you don't come to your senses.
2: I'm taking that chance. If you're getting cold feet stringing along with me, Tony, all right?
1: Oh, isn't that? I did an 8-year stretch in prison. You and I hit it off together when we were cellmates a year before I got out. I promised you I'd meet you with a horse and a gun, and we agreed we'd be partners.
2: That's right.
1: Only I figured you'd feel like I did. We'd be in the clear and have a chance to go straight. Well, it'd be easy for us to get jobs on some
2: range. You ought to take up preaching, Tony.
1: Oh, you got me wrong, Dave. I figure we're both alone in the world. I sort of feel we're at the turning point, you might say.
2: What do you mean?
1: Well, if you decided to head south and take up with the old gang, I'm with you. If you make up your mind to go straight, I'm with you on that, too. Frankly, that's what I'd rather have us both do. I'm tired of running from the law.
2: You know why I'm here, and I'm going through with it.
1: Murder doesn't sit well with me.
2: When it comes to showdown, I'll handle things alone, so don't worry. After I settle with a masked man, there's something else I'm going to do.
1: Yeah, what?
2: I'll tell you when the time comes. I mean, Tony, look. That's the engine. He was with the Lone Ranger when I was captured. A week of waiting has paid off.
1: Now what do we do?
2: We'll wait till he leaves. Then we'll pick up his trail and see where they're camped.
1: Just as you say, Dave. But I still say you're playing with dynamite.
0: The Indian Dave had recognized was Tonto, the Lone Ranger's companion. He stayed only a short time in the cafe. And after he left, Dave and Tony walked to the front window and watched him ride from town. It was not quite sundown as they went out and mounted.
2: We'll follow his trail, but we'll have to be careful to keep out of sight.
1: Yeah, that Indian's plenty smart.
2: Easy, boy. Stay there. Come on, get it.
0: The two men stayed some distance behind Tonto so that they would not be seen. They noted where the Indian turned off the trail and headed for a woodland grove near the top of a low hill. But they didn't stop for fear they might have been observed on the trail. After they had gone out of sight around a bend, Dave pulled to a halt.
1: Ho, ho, ho, ho, ho, ho, ho, ho, ho.
2: I'm certain they must be camped in that wooded grove on that hill, Tony.
1: Yeah, it looks that way. Hey, they must have seen us ride past.
2: What of it? We didn't stop, so they'll think we're just a couple of cowpokes going home from town or something like that.
1: What do we do next?
2: We'll wait among those trees yonder.
1: We'll wait for what?
2: Until dark. And a long time after that, too. Then when I figure they're both sleeping, we'll sneak up on them and surprise them.
1: You mean you'd plug them while they slept?
2: No. I want that masked man to know who does it and why.
1: Now listen, Dave, like I said before, I don't want to get mixed up in a...
2: You're not going to get mixed up in it. You'll help me get the drop on them, but I'll do the shooting. Of course, if you want me to go alone...
1: No, I'll go with you.
2: All right, then. Now let's ride back among those trees and wait till it's time to go.
1: Right. Get up there.
2: Get up.
0: The Lone Ranger and Tonto had camped in the vicinity of Pecos to await the return of the Lone Ranger's nephew, Dan Reed, who had been to El Paso. A few hours later, the Lone Ranger and Tonto had been sleeping for a short while, when they were aroused by a warning whinny from the great horse Silver. They awoke simultaneously to see two figures in the moonlight standing close to them holding guns.
2: All right, freeze. We got you both covered.
3: Well, Tonto, seems that we have company.
2: Better be serious, mister. And careful. We mean business.
3: So I see.
2: We're watching both of you closely. All right, get to your feet. But keep your hands away from your guns.
3: Do as he says, Tonto.
4: I'm ready to shoot.
3: Now what?
0: Dave stepped closer to the masked man and foolishly tilted his face toward the moonlight as he stood barely a foot away. Then he said,
2: "The moon is bright. Take a good look, mister. Remember me?"
3: "I can't say that I do."
2: "You had me sent to prison 2 years ago. My dad was hanged because of you after that."
3: "Oh, you must be the Andrews boy, Dave Andrews."
2: "So you do remember. Good. I wanted to tell you what I'm going to do to you in the engine."
3: "You've come here to kill us, is that it?"
2: "That's it. Keep your gun on that redskin, Tony."
1: "Yeah, sure, I am covered."
3: "Right now, Dave, you're clear with the law. Your father killed a man in cold blood. He knew the penalty he'd have to pay for that. But you have a chance to live a decent life. Why spoil it?"
2: "Don't try to talk me out of this."
1: "Hey, Dave, maybe..."
2: "Shut up, Tony. You know what I came to do? Oh, I've waited for this chance."
3: "You're still young. If you kill, you'll be hunted for murder. Hunted until you're caught and finally hanged. Is that what you want, Andrews?"
2: "Shut up. Shut up, you hear? I swore to find you."
0: As Dave, seemingly upset by the Lone Ranger's words, momentarily stopped talking and glanced as if for support at Tony, who stood close to Tonto, the Lone Ranger, whom Tonto was watching closely, suddenly went into action. One hand slammed down hard on the gun Dave held. And the masked man's other hand swung a strong side blow to Dave's chin.
3: "Give me that gun."
0: The action by the masked man and Indian had taken Dave and Tonto by surprise. Before they could avoid it, their guns were in the hands of the men they had come to shoot.
3: "All right, Andrews, get up. We have the guns now."
4: You raise hands."
1: "Sure, sure."
2: "Oh, I don't savvy
1: you." "I warned you they were dynamite, Dave."
2: "The way you talked, you took me off guard. Well, I reckon I've made a mess of it, Tony. I'm sorry I got you into this."
1: "Oh, forget it, partner. Maybe it's better this way. Another stretch in prison is better than a rope anyway."
3: "I'll take the bullets from your gun. Do the same with that one, Tonto." "Here, Andrews. Take back your gun and holster it."
4: "Here, yours."
2: "What are you going to do?"
3: "Where are your horses?"
1: "We left them down there among the trees."
3: "We'll go there with you. Start walking."
0: A short time later, Dave and Tony stood beside their horses. Both of them looked at the Lone Ranger, wondering what came next.
3: "Andrews, you're not a killer. I doubt that you'd have gone through with it."
1: "I tried to get him to forget the whole thing, but he was sort of loco about getting revenge."
3: "I told you before you were clear with the law and had the chance to live a decent life."
2: "Well, that's finished now, I reckon."
3: We're letting both of you go this time. I'm going to let you have that chance."
1: "Holy mackerel."
2: "Well, maybe you aim to shoot us in the back as we ride away."
3: "Oh, no, Dave. We don't shoot men in the back."
1: "Well, that's right, Dave. I know that's true about him."
3: "Mount and leave. But remember this. If you ever try to gun us again, I'll do my best to take you in for attempted murder. Now, get out of here."
2: "Steady. Get it. Come on, get it. Get it."
4: "Them ride plenty fast."
3: "Yes. I noticed Dave Andrews' hand shaking as he held his gun on me at camp. Perhaps by giving him another chance, we've taught him a lesson. Well, let's get back to the grove."
0: Still somewhat bewildered by the turn of events, Dave and Tony returned to the cafe. Dave said little until Tony finally asked,
1: "Well, Dave, I reckon that changed things plenty. What are we going to do now?"
2: "I reckon I'll have to forget about settling with the masked man."
1: "I'll stop thinking about it. What do we do next?"
2: "There's something else I came here to do, Tony. Dad wrote me a letter before before he died. Seems my mother was the daughter of a rich rancher. When she married Dad, her father turned against her. Dad took Mom to Duff Creek to live."
1: "Well, then what?"
2: "While I was still a little shaver, Indians burned us out and killed Mom."
1: "It sure was tough."
2: "Yeah. Yeah, Dad brought me up from then on. Her folks knew we escaped the Indians, but that's all. Mom's father died, but Dad wrote that Mom's mother is living on the ranch they own just a few miles from Pecos. That's right here."
1: "You mean you have a rich grandmother living near here?"
2: "Yeah. Yeah, she owns the dinner spread. And, Tony, I aim to make her pay me plenty, so as I'll not tell everybody her daughter's husband was hung for murder."
1: "Hey, I reckon the old lady wouldn't want folks to know her son-in-law got hung and her grandson was in prison. Maybe you better forget it.
2: Now, look, there you go again. I see a chance to get enough cash for us to get a good start, and you try to ruin it.
1: I was right about to... do what you want. How are you aiming to go about it?
2: I'll ride to the dentist spread in the morning. I figure the old lady will pay plenty for me to leave this territory and keep my mouth shut.
0: At dawn the following morning, the stage from El Paso arrived in Pecos. When the coach door opened, Dan Reed, the Lone Ranger's teenage nephew, got out first and turned and helped an elderly lady to alight.
5: Careful, Mrs. Dennis.
6: I declare, Danny, you made me forget what a hard trip it was. Why, you've been so attentive, I feel mighty flattered.
5: I enjoyed talking with you.
6: I want you to come out maybe tomorrow to see me at the Bardee spread. I have a pair of silver spurs I want you to have. They used to belong to my husband when he was young. You've been so kind, I'd like you to have them.
5: Oh, golly, that'd be fine. Oh, but I'm meeting friends and we're leaving here this afternoon.
6: Oh, dear. Well, then come out before you go, just for a short visit. It'll please me so much. Now promise you'll come.
5: All right, Mrs. Dennis. I'm sure it can be arranged.
0: The curtain falls on the first act of our Lone Ranger adventure. Before the next exciting scenes, please permit us to pause for just a few moments.

0: Now, to continue. It was just before noon when Dave Andrews and Tony turned in at the entrance to the Dennis Ranch House.
1: Hey, Dave, this is a mighty fine spread. You suppose your old man was making up all that stuff about Mrs. Dennis being your grandmother? If she asked for proof, how could you...
2: Ever since I was a youngster, I've worn a locket under my shirt. A gold locket with a picture of Mom in it. That ought to be proof enough. The old lady will recognize her own daughter's picture.
1: Hold it.
2: You stay here like a mark.
3: Well, young man?
2: Well, howdy, ma'am. I'd like to talk private to you about something important.
3: Oh, of course. Come right in.
2: Well, thanks.
3: Now, you sit right down, young man, and make yourself comfortable.
2: Thanks.
3: I declare I'm not as young as I used to be. This easy chair feels mighty good.
2: Yes, ma'am. But now, like I said, I want to talk...
3: Now, there I go, forgetful of my manners. You brought a friend with you, and I should have asked him in, too.
2: Oh, no, he wanted to wait out there.
3: Oh, well, what's your name, young man?
2: Why, it's Dave.
3: Dave. Mercy sake. I had a daughter who married a man by that name, Dave Andrews. I liked him so much, but my husband didn't.
2: Well, you liked your daughter's husband?
3: Yes, of course. But they had to run away to be married. Ada never came back, and I wasn't allowed to visit her or write to her. It near broke my heart. Then she was killed by Indians. And her husband disappeared with their little son.
2: But look, Mrs. Dennis, I've
3: got to... You know, that was 20 years ago. My husband died not long after we heard about Ada. Oh, what was it you wanted to say to me, son?
2: Well, I made a mistake, ma'am. Yeah, that's it. I came to the wrong place. I'll stop by another time. Goodbye, ma'am.
3: Goodbye, Dave.
2: Shut up and let's get away from here. Easy, boy. Come on, get up.
0: That afternoon, Dan Reed visited Mrs. Dennis as he had promised. She presented him with the silver spurs and was pleased as he examined them eagerly.
4: Oh, golly, these are beauties. Oh, thanks a lot, Mrs. Dennis.
3: I'm glad you like them.
4: Are you sure you want me to have them, ma'am?
3: Oh, of course, Daniel. I'm sorry you and your friends are leaving Pecos so soon.
5: Ho, ho, ho! Stop the alarm bell!
3: I wonder what Alex, my foreman, wants.
5: Mrs. Dennis!
3: Alex, what's the matter?
5: Very fine, ma'am. What? Got a head start and moving this way.
3: Land's sakes.
5: Yeah, the bell will bring all the hands, but we need more help than that. I'll ride to Pecos and bring back all the men I can get.
3: Oh, goodness, look, Daniel. I can see heavy smoke through the west window.
4: Golly, it might get to the house and barns. I'm going after my friends. I'm sure they'll help. They aren't far from here. Easy, boy. Steady, fella. Come on, Victor.
0: The ranch was close to town, and many of the townsmen, including Dave and Tony, came to the Dennis spread to help before Dan returned with the Lone Ranger and Tonto. The men did their best to beat back the flames, but in spite of their efforts, the fire crept closer to the buildings. Mrs. Dennis stood on the back porch of the ranch house when the foreman rode by.
5: Ho, ho, ho! Mrs. Dennis, it looks hopeless. It'll soon reach the big barn and the other buildings, including the house.
3: Oh, it's terrible, Alex, but don't let them take any chances. I don't want anyone hurt.
5: Here comes more help. Why, it's a boy with a masked man and an Indian.
6: Hold on.
5: You're covered, mister.
7: Put away your gun and forget the mask. You've come to help fight the fire.
3: Wait, Alex, that's Danner. I trust those men since he brought them here. Now you put away your gun.
5: Well, all right, but you can't help much, mister. Fire has a good start on us, and before long it'll reach the big barn and then the house.
7: Perhaps we can find some way to keep the fire from reaching the house and barn.
5: Sure hope so.
3: Alex, if you or the masked man should think of something, go ahead and try it without bothering to ask me first.
7: Thanks, Mrs. Dennis. Alex, let's get to the barn and look over the situation. Dan, stay here where you'll be safe.
4: Yes, sir.
7: Come on, Alex, hurry.
0: A short time later, the Lone Ranger and Alex stopped behind the barn. The land sloped downward from the barn into a valley, at the foot of which there was a small stream. To the left, where the valley narrowed considerably, the masked man noticed a concrete dam built to give water power to a mill which stood beside it. A large mill pond had formed behind the dam. The Lone Ranger spoke.
7: Alex, the fire is still on the other side of the small stream at the bottom of the valley.
6: Yeah, but that trickle of water won't stop it.
7: You have any dynamite handy?
6: Yes, sir. We moved it from the shed where it was and to a safer place. Why?
7: I think we can stop that fire by blasting that mill dam. It would release enough water into the creek bed below.
6: Yeah, sure. That's an old mill. We've been planning to tear it down anyway. Build a new one.
7: Good. We haven't much time. We'll have to blast that dam right away.
6: All right. We'll get plenty of fuse and dynamite. Let's go.
0: Working against time, the Lone Ranger and Alex took dynamite to the mill dam and prepared it with a long fuse. Then the foreman rode to the group with which Dave Andrews and his friend Tony were working.
6: Ho, ho there. You men, move back up the slope near the barn house. Huh? Come away from here.
8: Well, aren't you going to try to keep back the fire?
6: Oh, the fire will reach the bank of the creek in a matter of minutes. We planted dynamite at the mill dam, hoping to flood the bottom of the valley enough to stop the fire. Now, the fuse will be lit in a few minutes, so you better leave here right away.
8: Right. Get up. All right.
0: The men, carrying their firefighting equipment, crossed the stream and started up the slope toward the barn. Suddenly, one of them pointed and spoke.
9: Look, going down the slope and heading over toward the mill. It's a colt.
1: Hey, there's a boy chasing after him. If that dam blows, they'll be in trouble.
9: Hey, youngster, go back. Don't go near that dam.
10: I reckon he didn't hear you.
11: I'll go after him.
0: Meantime, Dan Reed, who had followed the colt, finally caught up to it.
4: Go back, fella, go back!
3: Oh, my ankle!
4: The colt's gone back up the slope. You're too close to that dam. What's the matter?
12: Oh, the colt's hoof hit my ankle. No. It'll soon be all right. It sure hurts.
4: Now, look, son, they've lit the fuse to blow up the dam. You're too close. You got to get away from here.
12: Oh, golly, I didn't know about that.
4: Come on, I'll help you.
12: Oh, I can't step on it.
4: Lean on me. Come on.
13: Run, you fool! It'll blow up in a minute.
12: I can't. You go on.
4: I'll stick with you, youngster. I'll carry you.
12: Oh, I'm too heavy. We'll both be caught.
4: I'll worry about that.
13: Hurry, or you won't make it.
4: No, I got you. It's tough going uphill, but we'll make it. Hang on, we'll...
12: Oh! Help! He hit his head against this log. Help!
14: Hold over. Oh, you just said to be close. I'll lift you to the saddle, Dan.
12: That man, he tried to save me.
7: I'll put him on, Silver, in front of you. Hold him on. Here he is. Get up. Go on, Silver. Go on, boy.

0: The great horse Silver carried Dan and the unconscious form of Dave Andrews to the back porch of the house. The Lone Ranger, running desperately to avoid flying debris from the explosion at the dam, managed to escape with a few minor scratches. He soon reached the group around Silver.
1: There he is. He got him away just in time.
2: Yes, and the explosion released enough water into the valley to stop the fire. Are you hurt, mister?
3: No, I'm all right. We better take Dan and the unconscious man into the house.
2: That young man needs attention. He did such a brave thing trying to help Dan.
3: Yes, he has my thanks. Let's get them inside.
4: All right, come on.
0: Dan and young Andrews were both carried into the house. Dan sat in a chair, but Dave Andrews was placed on a couch in the living room. The Lone Ranger recognized Dave, but said nothing. And when Mrs. Dennis brought water and bandages, the masked man gave the unconscious man first aid.
3: He received a bad knock on the head.
2: Poor boy. He came here this morning by mistake looking for another place. I loosen his shirt and then I... Land sakes, look there. A gold locket around his neck on a thin gold chain.
5: The boy. What happened?
3: It's all right. Take it easy.
5: Were you... The masked man.
2: This masked man saved both you and the boy, son. Tell me, that locket, where did you
5: get it? Well, it was my mother's. Her picture is inside.
2: May I open it? I must see it.
5: Well, all right, ma'am.
2: I must be sure. Ada, that's my daughter's picture. I gave her that locket, but how did you...
6: Dave is your grandson, ma'am. His name is Dave Andrews.
2: My grandson? Oh, Dave, why didn't you tell me this morning when you came here?
5: Well, I decided not to let you know. I came to this territory for two reasons. To find the masked man because...
3: I'm sure your grandmother isn't interested in the past. It's best to forget something.
5: Thanks, mister. Thanks a lot.
3: I think your grandmother is proud of the way you tried to save Dan. It proves you're made of fine stuff.
2: I am mighty proud of my grandson. Mighty proud. Dave, as the masked man says, we'll forget the past and think of the happy future in store for us.
3: I'm sure Dave will make a fine rancher. Dan, it's time for us to go. Before we leave the territory, we'll stop by to see Mrs. Dennis and Dave once again. Tuttle's waiting for us outside.
2: I'll have my grandson run the ranch from now on. I hope you'll stop to see us whenever you come this way.
3: Of course, Mrs. Dennis. Adios. Adios, everybody.
7: Bye. Bye. Bye.
6: Well, Dave, I reckon this is a turning point for both of us. I figure maybe your grandmother will give me a job here.
2: Why, of course you'll stay on with Dave since you're his friend. You've probably done so many things together in the past.
6: Oh, yes, ma'am. But like the masked man said, let's forget the past. I know that's what I'm going to do.
5: Thanks, Tony.
2: That masked man helped us so much. He saved your life and told us what to do to save the ranch house. Who is he, Dave? Have you ever seen him before?
5: Oh, yes. Yes, we've seen him before. He sort of brought Tony and me to the turning point that Tony speaks of. And then showed us the right way to go. I'll forget the past, all right. But believe me, Grandma, I'll never forget the Lone Ranger.

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The part of the Lone Ranger is played by Brace Beamer.

0: Slaughter's my name. Luke Slaughter. Cattle's my business. It's a tough business. It's big business. I've got a big stake in it. And there's no man west of the Rio Grande big enough to take it from me.
1: Luke Slaughter of Tombstone. Luke Slaughter of Tombstone, Civil War cavalryman turned Arizona cattleman. Across the territory, from Yuma to Fort Defiance, from Flagstaff to the Huachucas, and below the border through Chihuahua and Sonora, his name was respected, or feared, depending on which side of the law you were on. Man of vision, man of legend, Luke Slaughter of Tombstone.

0: Yeah, those are good cattle, all right, Slaughter. Better than we've been buying for the fort.
1: Cattle's my business, Captain. What'll you give me for them?
0: $35 a head.
1: Fair enough.
0: Of course, that's delivered at Fort Huachuca.
1: Well, now that'll be $10 a head more.
0: It's only 40 miles.
1: 2 days of trail herding. That takes time and riders.
0: Yep. All right. But if the beef isn't delivered to the fort by day after tomorrow, it's no deal.
1: I'll have the herd there.
0: Very well. See you at the fort, Slaughter. So long, Wichita.
2: Goodbye, Captain.
1: So long.
2: Luke Slaughter, you ain't telling me all you know.
1: I never have, Wichita. And I'm too old to start now.
2: How come the cavalry is willing to pay $10 a head for delivery when they got riders all over the place that could trail them cattle?
1: Trail herding's a job for cowpokes, not soldiers.
2: These critters are no trouble to handle.
1: Nope, but other critters might be.
2: Would these other critters be two-legged?
1: Yeah. The trouble with you, Wichita, is you don't pay enough attention to what's going on.
2: Yeah, just what is going on?
1: Fort Huachuca's been buying its beef from the Triple X outfit down on the border.
2: What for? They got the scrawniest cattle this side of East Texas.
1: That's what the Army found out. Two or three times they've tried buying from some of the ranches around here.
2: What happened?
1: Just about everything. Stampedes, riders shot, herds scattered. Nobody's made a delivery to the fort yet, except the Triple X. They never seem to have any trouble at all.
2: Yeah. Well, you just sold a mess of cattle, but it looks to me like you bought yourself a peck of trouble.
1: Maybe so. Those 40 miles to the fort could be long ones.
3: Howdy, Luke. What brings you to town?
1: Him see you, Sam. Pour me one.
3: Most folks don't go calling on saloon keepers except professionally. You mean

0: This is a social visit?
1: Well, let's call it business. Running a place like this, you must learn a lot.
0: I reckon I do. Somehow folks do a lot of talking after they've been standing at the bar a spell.
1: You do your share of listening?
0: Yeah, I pick up a little information now and then.
1: What do you know about a spread down along the border that's called the Triple X?
0: Stay away from it.
1: I hadn't planned on going near it. What kind of a layout is it?
0: Supposed to be a cow outfit. Pretty poor excuse for one, from what I hear.
1: Any of their riders come in here?
0: All of them. Every chance they get. It's a hard-drinking bunch of hombres, wearing the guns down low and tied. Somehow they just don't act like real cowpokes.
1: Hired gunslingers?
0: Yeah, it's the way I figure it. And there's a mess of them. Darn near enough for a private army.
1: I've heard a little about the outfit. What you say seems to fit. Who runs this spread?
0: A fella named Bull Watson. I never seen him. They say he never gets far from the border.
1: Maybe he's got a reason for sticking close to the border.
0: Yeah, two of them. He's wanted for a killing in Bisbee and another in Tucson. Does most of his talking with a gun. What's your business with him?
1: Well, nothing so far. But I just made a cattle deal that Watson may not like.
0: Will you watch out for him, Luke? He's a mean one.
1: I'll watch him. Thanks for the information, Sam. Oh, steady, boy. We're heading home.
2: Hey, hold up, Aaron. Just a minute.
1: What's on your mind, stranger?
3: You're Luke Slaughter, ain't you?
1: That's right. I don't think I know you.
3: I'm Slade. This is Ringo. We work for Bull Watson, Triple X.
1: I've heard about him.
3: We got a message for you.
1: Okay, what is it?
3: The boss heard you sold a lot of cattle to Fort Huachuca.
1: News gets around fast.
3: Watson's got the exclusive contract to supply the fort.
1: Well, now, it's funny the Army never mentioned that to me.
3: Well, it's sort of an informal contract. Nobody sells beef to the Army but us.
1: I have. And I'm hitting the trail with my herd first thing in the morning.
3: Watson ain't gonna like it.
1: I don't care what Watson likes. I'm going right down the Douglas Road to Crossbone Valley, up through Granite Pass and down to the fort. If Watson thinks he can stop me, he knows where he can find me.
3: I'm warning you, Slaughter. Don't hit the trail with them cattle.
1: You through talking?
3: Yep, I reckon I am. From here on, we'll beat the idea into your thick head with a barrel of a .45.
4: Get him, Ringo.
1: All right, stay where you are.
3: You're pretty fast with that thing.
1: Shut up and drop your irons. That's better. Now, the two of you hit the saddle and tell Watson for me that if he's going to try and stop that cattle drive, he'd better hire every gun slick he can get his hands on. He's going to need them. Howdy, Sheriff.
5: Well, good afternoon, Luke.
1: How's business?
5: I ain't never seen a time when the law business wasn't real brisk in Cochise County.
1: Yeah, I reckon you could keep busy and never get outside of Tombstone.
5: I could use about 5 more good deputies. Want to sign up, Luke?
1: Well, sorry. I've got enough trouble. But maybe I can throw a little more business your way. You interested in a fella named Bull Watson?
5: Very much, but... Yeah, he's a slick one. Every time I head south, he scoots back across the border.
1: Maybe we can lure him away from the border this time.
5: I don't see how. He usually sends a bunch of his gunslingers to do any dirty work that has to be done.
1: I figure to keep his gunslingers so busy that the boss will have to come up and finish the job.
5: You think you can get Watson out in the open, deal me in?
1: I'm trailing a herd of cattle to Fort Huachuca starting in the morning. I figured I'd have a little trouble with some of Watson's hands.
5: Want me to go along?
1: No, I'm starting out with my own men. I think we'll do all right at first. But day after tomorrow, when we go over Granite Pass, Watson should be ready to make his play. If he tries anything while we're going through that gorge, I'd like to have your help.
5: I'll round up a few men I can count on and meet you there. If I get my hands on Watson, it'll be well worth the trip.
1: All right. Meet me at the south end of Granite Pass on Thursday morning. I'll try to set it up so he'll come to the party. Okay, Wichita. Here's where we leave the road and take off through the hills. Let's get him turned.
4: Okay, Luke. Ah! Get on there!
1: Let's get him going. Come on, let's ride on ahead.
4: Where are we going?
1: I'm going to take a look at Pistol Springs. The water's dried up there. We'll have to go 10 miles out of our way to get back to the river.
4: Luke, if you was to ask me...
1: I didn't.
4: Yeah, but if you was to... I don't think it's very smart. Two of us riding out this way when we might run into Watson and a bunch of his hands here.
1: Well, they say Watson never gets this far north.
4: He might.
1: He might, but the odds are all in our favor. The perfect place for him to try to stop us is when we go through Granite Pass. He won't be there till tomorrow.
4: Well, there's the springs.
1: Yeah, and plenty of good water, too. Our luck's holding out okay.
4: You want to ride on down there?
1: No, no reason to. We'll up in the shade of these big rocks. We'll rest the horses a minute, and we'll head on back to the herd. Boo.
4: Yeah, I'm just as glad Watson is staying on his own side of the mountains. I'd hate to tangle with anybody in this mess of rocks and boulders.
1: It's pretty rough country, and it stays rough. Clear through Granite Pass. We got a tough drive ahead of us.
6: You've gone as far as you're going, Slaughter.
4: Who's that?
6: Don't go for your guns. You covered 9 ways.
1: Well, we were so darn careful, Wichita, that we forgot to look up over our heads.
6: I'm coming down, but don't move. There's a dozen guns around in these rocks.
4: That's too many for me. I get nervous when I'm looking at one gun.
1: Well, stranger, I've never seen you before, but I'd say offhand you're Bull Watson.
6: That's right. And I'm here with my boys because you didn't pay any attention to the message I sent you in town yesterday.
1: I thought you'd follow up on that. But I didn't expect to see you so soon or so far from the border.
6: Well, never mind a polite conversation. Come on out, boys.
4: There's a mess of them, Luke.
1: Not as many as I figured. The rest of them must be farther south.
6: Toss your guns on the ground, both of you.
4: Do we do it, Luke?
1: We're pretty well outgunned. Got any other ideas?
4: Nope.
6: Now, let me tell you what happens next. You stay here with me, Slaughter, so pile off your horse. Your sidekick rides back and tells your men to turn that herd around and head back for Tombstone.
4: I ain't going to do it.
6: If those cattle ain't heading another way in 10 minutes, I'll put a .45 slug right through the middle of your boss.
4: I'm leaving right now.
1: Don't worry about me, Wichita. Bring the boys back with you and clean out this nest of sidewinders.
4: Luke, this ain't no time for a grandstand play. You're liable to wind up with a big hole where your stomach ought to be.
6: Your friend Wichita's got more sense than you have, Slaughter. All right, get riding, mister, and get that herd turned.
4: I'm on my way. Get up.
6: Slade?
2: Yeah, boss.
6: You get your horse and trail him. If that herd ain't headed home in 10 minutes, just ride back and let me know.
2: Right, boss.
6: Sit down and relax, Slaughter. Your herd ought to be on the way back to Tombstone by now, and if it is, you're gonna be all right.
1: Pretty sure of yourself, aren't you, Watson?
6: Looks like I hold the winning cards.
1: We'll see about that. Here comes your boy Slade, fanning it like the devil was after him.
6: Well, now what's happened?
1: I'd say Wichita didn't do what you figure he'd do.
6: Well, one thing he did do was sign your death warrant, Slaughter.
2: Boss, there's a dozen of them right behind me.
6: Well, they're crazy.
2: They may be crazy, but there's plenty of them, and they're looking for trouble.
6: Well, we'll give them trouble, but first I got a little job to do. Stand up, Slaughter.
1: You're licked, Watson. You're outnumbered.
6: I'm not licked yet, but you're all through. I said I'd put a slug in you if that herd didn't head back for Tombstone, and I always keep my promises.
7: In a moment, Luke Slaughter of Tombstone returns. An expression you hear a lot is something to the effect that you can't have everything. It suggests a kind of responsible acceptance of life. I mean, not forever expecting some miraculous good fortune. And most of us don't. But there are certain youngsters who refuse to go along with that idea. Nearly every day they live, they experience miraculous good fortune. The youngsters, I mean, are the ones with cerebral palsy. The reason they experience wonderful good fortune so often is that, to many of them, just being able to take a step is kind of a miraculous good fortune. Or when, after years of training and struggle and therapy, when at last some little kid with cerebral palsy is able merely to lift a glass to his lips, well, that's having everything to that child. Somewhere in America, cerebral palsy strikes some child every 53 minutes, every day in the year. United Cerebral Palsy is fighting this ruthless, persistent crippler. Join that fight and give hope and heart to some little kid in one of the toughest fights on earth. Join the 53-minute march on cerebral palsy today. And now, Act Two of William N. Robeson's production of Luke Slaughter of Tombstone.
1: You want to give me back my gun and give me a chance to draw against you?
6: No, I don't.
1: I didn't think you would.
2: Look out, boss. Here they come.
6: Don, they got me. Let him have it, men. There's Wichita. I'll get him.
8: No, you don't. Drop that gun.
6: Oh, let go.
8: Drop it before I break your arm.
6: Slade, don't shoot. You'll hit me. Pistol whip him. Get him off of me.
2: Coming, boss.
6: Coward.
2: Hey, that was close.
6: Let's get out of here before we get killed. Come on, let's go, man. We're pulling out.
2: You're going to plug Slaughter?
6: No, let him lie there. I want him alive when we hit him at Granite Pass. Come on.
4: Hello. Hey, somebody really put a lump on your head.
1: Mm.
4: Come on, snap out of it, Luke.
1: We gotta chase him clear back across the border.
4: You ain't thinking very clear. I only left two men with a herd.
1: That's not so good.
4: You're darn right, Change. This bunch could circle around and hit the herd any time.
1: We'd better get back to the cattle. Get the boys together and let's ride.
4: You feel all right?
1: Oh, I just feel dandy. At least I've got a crease on my scalp instead of a hole through my middle.

0: Wichita, what are you trying to do?
1: Just trying to keep them critters calmed down for the night.
0: That singing of yours is just as liable to start a stampede.
1: I guess I'm really singing to keep myself calmed down. Because I don't like the idea of Watson and his bunch of coyotes somewhere out there in the dark.
0: I don't like it either. There's nothing to do but wait it out.
1: I told the boys to keep moving around the herd and not to bunch up.
0: Did you warn them about lighting cigarettes? You can see a match for a mile on a night like this.
1: Yeah, I told them. I hope they remember. One thing sure, nobody's getting any sleep tonight but the cook.
0: Well, it could be worse.
1: How?
0: There could be a moon.
2: Hey, who's down there?
0: Who's that?
1: Well, it sounds like Charlie. He was over that way.
0: Come on, get up.
1: Get up. Can't see a dead blamed thing. I hope a horse can.
0: Charlie, where are you?
2: Over here, Luke.
1: Oh, yeah. Oh.
0: What happened?
3: What happened? I started to light a cigarette and some rattlesnake out there in that dark missed my head by an inch.
1: Dead blame it, Charlie. I told you not
3: to. I know, but I wanted to smoke. I forgot.
1: Well, you better swear off smoking till daylight or you're liable not to be with us when the sun comes up.
0: Well, at least we know they're out there. We just have to be more careful.
1: We stand here gabbing, we're liable to draw some more fire.
0: I reckon you're right. We better split up. Looks like it's going to be a long night.
1: What's your plan now, Luke?
0: Get up here on top of the hill. I want to look at Granite Pass before the cattle head into it.
1: Oh, you know Granite Pass like you know the back of your hand, Luke. You figure that's a place?
0: It's got to be. It's the one perfect spot to stop us between Tombstone and Fort Huachuca. You couldn't build a better trap.
1: And we're the bait. That is, if Watson's going to make another play.
0: He'll make a play. Here we are. Whoa, whoa.
1: Whoa, boy, whoa.
0: There's a nice, tight little bottleneck if I ever saw one.
1: Yeah. Nobody's climbing up or down them walls. If we're heading into trouble, we'll find it straight up the middle.
0: We'll find it, all right. Take a look down there.
1: Where? Oh, yeah. Couple of them on that side of the road. There's some more up in the rocks.
0: There's some in that clump of trees. Watson brought in some more men. I can count about 15.
1: And there must be more hiding around somewhere. We can't fight that kind of odds and keep the herd moving, too.
0: Well, I guess we can't.
1: Shush. What a trip this has been. We have a gun battle. You get your skull cut open. Charlie almost gets shot. And now we run into a small army.
0: All we need now is to have the cattle stampede.
1: Ooh, don't even mention it. It'll happen.
0: Sure it will. I'm going to make it happen.
1: Luke Slaughter, you ought to get more sleep tonight. You're losing your grip.
0: Now, can't you see? That herd of ours will fill this pass from wall to wall. You get all our riders behind the cattle. Start them running through there. And we'll flush Watson and his crew out like a bunch of quail.
1: By golly, it might work. Yeah, but wait. Now, what happens when we get to the other end of the pass? They'll fan out there, wait for the cows to go by, and chop us down like ducks in a shooting gallery.
0: We'll just bottle up the other end of that pass and grab them as they come out.
1: You and who else?
0: The sheriff and a pack of deputies are riding out from town right now. I'm going over the mountain and meet them. You get on back and tell the boys what to do.
1: Luke, sometimes I wish you'd let me in on these things sooner. I'd feel dirt and sight more comfortable.
0: Everything worked out just about like I figured it would, Sheriff.
4: Are you sure Watson's in there?
0: He was the last time I looked. When he comes out, I want him. I owe him for a lump on my head.
4: Well, we better get ready. Pull up, men.
5: Oh, boy.
4: All right, men. Spread out across the pass. As they come out of the canyon, each of you pick a man and ride him down.
0: They'll be pretty busy staying out of the way of that stampede. But watch out for them. They're all professional gun slicks.
4: Any questions?
6: No,
4: good. Sorry. Now scatter out and good luck to you.
0: Not a bit too soon, Sheriff. Look at that cloud of dust up in the pass.
4: Yes, sir. Now, how big a herd is it?
0: 90 head. And they're a spooky bunch of critters. Nothing stopping them once they really get started.
4: I think I can hear them now.
0: Yeah, here they come. And here come the gents we're looking for, fanning the breeze to stay ahead of the herd.
4: Get at them, men. It's working, Luke.
0: Look, there's Watson. Come on, let's get him. Up, boy, come on. Up.
3: We're closing in on him. Look out, he's going to shoot.
0: I'll put a stop to that.
3: Yes, got him.
0: He's down, but he's still rolling around. Whoa,
4: whoa, whoa.
0: Watson, get on your feet.
6: I think you broke my shoulder.
3: Luke, here comes the herd.
0: Stick your foot in my stirrup, Watson.
3: Well, I...
0: Come on, I'll hold you.

0: came close to getting caught in our own trap.
1: Yeah, Luke! Oh, he sure worked slick. Man, I never saw a gang rounded up as quick as Watson's bunch.
0: Yeah, the sheriff's men did a fine job. Now you can get the boys and round up our herd. When you've got them calmed down, we'll drive them on into the fort.
2: Looks like you win, Slaughter. While I'm at it, might as well thank you for saving me from that herd.
0: I didn't want you to get cheated out of what you got coming, Watson. A date with a rope at the territorial prison in Yuma.
3: Luke Slaughter of Tombstone, starring Sam Buffington, was written by Paul Pierce and directed by William N. Robeson. Editorial supervision by Tom Hanley. Supporting Mr. Buffington were Junius Matthews, Barney Phillips, Jack Edwards, Charles Seal, and Norm Alden, with music composed and conducted by Wilbur Hatch. Next week at this time, we return with...
0: Slaughter's the name. Luke Slaughter. When we meet up again, you can call me that. Luke Slaughter.
3: One false move can lead Detective Johnny Dollar to disaster. Johnny, however, seems to be gifted with a knack for dodging the wrong clues, and that, along with his inclination for batting expense accounts and his not-too-idle habit of attracting the attentions of lovely women, makes his career an exciting one to follow. For the next thrill-laden episode of his story, hear yours truly, Johnny Dollar, later today on most of these same stations.

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10: Hey, Dad, how do airplanes fly? What's in this box? 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

Magic Detective, starring the world's greatest magician, Blackstone. He tells you the inside story of the Hooded Rider. Right after the story, Blackstone will explain tricks that you yourself can perform. Reveal the guarded secrets of the world's greatest living magician.

0: And now, stand by for Blackstone, the Magic Detective.
1: Stand a little farther away from that cabinet, Don.
2: Me? Why?
1: That's the cabinet that I vanish from every show. You wouldn't want that to happen to you.
2: Well, you materialize again, Rhoda.
1: Yeah, but me, I'm smart, I am. And anyway, I know the secret.
2: Well, Rhoda, why is it that you always vanish out of cabinets and things and Blackstone never does?
3: Don.
2: Hello, Blackstone.
3: Talking about me, Don.
2: Well, I didn't hear you come in.
1: He does that sometimes. First he isn't there, and then, poof, there's Blackstone. He used to give me the creeps when I first worked for him.
2: Well, Blackstone, I was just asking Rhoda why it was always she who did the disappearing acts and never you.
3: Well, there was that time at the convention, Rhoda. Do you remember?
1: Convention? Oh, of course I remember that. I was never so darn scared in all my life. You pretty near vanished for good that day, Blackstone.
2: Hey, let me in on this. It sounds exciting.
1: Oh, almost too exciting.
2: Well, what happened?
3: You see this cabinet over here, Don?
2: That one over there?
3: No, this one.
2: Oh, yes, I see it. That's funny. It has paper sides. They're not even painted to look like wood or anything.
3: Well, that's part of the trick.
2: Well, what do you mean?
3: I'd get into the cabinet with its obviously paper walls and then let my assistant shoot at me.
1: And then when the sides had been shot to ribbons, he'd get out of the cabinet unharmed.
2: Good grief. You know, that's one of the most spectacular tricks I've ever heard of.
1: Yeah, and rather dangerous, too.
2: Well, what's the secret, Blackstone? Do your assistants use blanks in their guns?
3: Well, that's what Big Ben Westminster thought.
2: Big Ben? Who's he?
1: Well, that's part of the story. Tell Don about it, Blackstone.
3: Rhoda and I were playing a convention out in the Southwest, and while we were there, I ran across the trail of a gambling ring.
1: Blackstone was just on the verge of cracking the ring wide open, and the gamblers knew it. They'd been sending us threatening notes.
3: And that night, waiting to go on for our act, Rhoda was nervous.
1: Blackstone, I wish you wouldn't go on tonight. Those threatening notes mean business.
3: So do I.
1: But you'll be so defenseless out there on the stage. Anyone could take a shot at you if they wanted to.
3: Don't you worry about me, Rhoda. I'll be all right. I'll keep my eye on the audience and make sure there's no trouble.
4: But what about when you're in the paper cabinet for your Hooded Rider act?
1: You can't watch the audience then.
3: No. I'll be out of sight of the audience during that act.
1: You mean the audience will be out of sight? They can see the cabinet with you in it, and you can't see them. If anything happens during the act, it'll happen then.
3: Not if you'll cooperate, Rhoda.
1: Of course. What do you want me to do?
3: Just this. Now, listen carefully.
1: Oh, golly, there's our cue. We gotta go on.
3: I know. We've got to hurry. Now, this is what I want you to do.
5: Stone will disguise himself as the Hooded Rider, hide in that paper-sided cabinet, and allow himself to be shot at by his assistants.
1: Blackstone, look at those guys up in that stage box. Isn't that Big Ben Westminster, the head of the gambling ring?
3: Yes, that's Big Ben himself.
1: They're here for a reason, Blackstone.
3: That's right. They'd like a chance to kill me.
1: Blackstone!
3: Don't worry, Rhoda. Everything will be all right if you follow my instructions.
1: Oh, I will.
3: If they've tried to shoot at me, this will give me the one thing I need to hold Big Ben. Are you all set, Rhoda?
1: All set. Oh, golly, I hope this works.
6: Hey, look, Ben, when are we going to take a shot at that guy? My trigger finger's itching. It's itching, it's itching.
7: Hold it, Ace.
6: We've been holding it too long. That guy's been doing too much snooping around, and I don't like it.
7: Well, neither do I. Now's our chance to settle him once and for all.
6: How?
7: Well, Blackstone will go off stage and change into his Hooded Rider costume.
6: How do you know?
7: I seen this act before. I don't leave nothing to chance.
6: What are we going to do?
5: Now!
7: Hey, listen.
5: If any member of the audience would like to come up on the stage and take shots at the cabinet with my men, they are welcome.
7: Hear that, Hookem? Well, tonight we'll take him up on it, but not on stage.
5: What? No one wants to come on stage. No one in the audience has brought along their favorite shooting irons.
7: We've got ours.
6: I'll say.
5: Very well. My own assistants will have to serve as the firing squad. Now, if you will allow me a few moments to change into my Hooded Rider costume, I will be back to mystify and baffle you.
7: Then Blackstone will come back and get into that cabinet, see? Then his stooges will shoot at him. Only they'll shoot with blanks.
8: Well?
7: Well, Blackstone, inside the cabinet, will punch holes in the paper so it looks like the guys are using real bullets, see? Only this time he won't have to punch no holes. There'll be some real bullets.
8: You mean us?
7: That's right.
8: Hey, that's swell. The kind of the blanks that are being shot, nobody will be able to guess where the real bullets come from.
7: That's the idea.
8: But here he comes.
7: Yeah.
8: He's going into the cabinet.
7: Yeah, they're shutting the door on him.
8: Now the stooges are lining up, getting ready to shoot them phonies.
7: There they go. All right, now, Ace, let her rip with the real ones. That does it, boy. Come on, let's scram before the trouble starts.
8: Hey, the guy's coming out of the cabinet. Look, he's alive.
7: Well, he can't be. You pumped enough lead in him to kill 10 men.
8: But he is, I tell you, look.
7: Well, let's get out of here, come on.
3: Just a minute, Westminster. Here I am right in the box with you. Drop that gun, Ace. I've got you covered.
8: Hey, you can't be here. You're down on that stage. You're dead.
3: No, I'm very much alive. Let's all take a little trip down to the chief of police. Perhaps he can explain it to you.
2: Gosh.
1: Impressed, Don?
2: Well, I certainly am. But I can't understand how you did it.
1: Oh, it's very simple, really.
2: Well, that's what you always say. Come on, Blackstone, give.
3: Well, Rhoda and I left the stage together when I was supposed to change into the Hooded Rider costume.
2: Mm-hmm, and then you came back alone.
3: That's where you're wrong. Just as Big Ben was wrong.
2: Well, how do you mean?
3: I didn't come back onto the stage at all. Rhoda did. She put on my costume, which disguised her, and went through my acts for me. It was she who stepped into the cabinet, leaving me free to go up into the box and confront the crooks. Simple, isn't it?
2: Well, that part is. Now you've explained it. But I still don't see how you could let the crook shoot real bullets into that cabinet.
3: All the bullets were real. Those of my assistants as well as those of the crooks.
2: You mean those bullets are all real?
3: Every one of them, Dom.
1: Let's show him the trick, shall we?
3: Right. Step inside the cabinet, Rhoda, but leave the paper door open.
1: Okay. Now, see, Don, I press this button and...
2: Why, it's a steel flap like a... Well, like an inner door swinging out from the side of the cabinet and blocking off the front.
3: That's right. That's why I can invite anyone who has a gun to come up and shoot with my men. The cabinet is bulletproof.
2: And Rhoda knew the trick.
3: Yes. You can come out now, Rhoda.
2: So, another mystery was solved by magic.
1: Well, what do you think of that trick, Don?
2: Why, it's marvelous. And now, Blackstone, do you know another trick that I can perform myself? You know, that one isn't exactly practical for home consumption.
3: Hardly. But here's one that is.
2: What kind of a trick are you going to show me this time, Blackstone?
3: A handkerchief trick.
1: You need a special handkerchief?
3: No, Rhoda. Anyone will do. We'll use yours. Hold it by one corner, Rhoda.
1: Is that right?
3: Yes. Now lift the lower corner up so you are holding both corners like a loop.
1: Is that it?
3: Exactly. Now... shake the lower corner downward.
1: There you go. Only what's supposed to happen.
3: I'll show you with this handkerchief of mine. Hold one corner, lift the other, and shake.
1: Well, nothing happened.
3: Not on the first shake. That's only one. Here goes. Two. And three.
1: Well, look, Don.
2: Well, Blackstone, there's a knot right in the corner of the handkerchief.
1: How in the world did you do that?
3: Three shakes, and there you are. Try it with your own handkerchief.
1: One, two, three. But no knot.
2: I'll try it. One, two, three, and shake.
1: Still no knot.
2: Oh, what's wrong with this, Blackstone?
3: Well, you have to know the secret, Don. Let Rhoda keep on trying it, and then I'll be back to tell you how it's done.
1: One, two, three, and shake. No knot. One, two... Still no knot. Well, that convinces me, Blackstone.
3: Convinces you of what, Rhoda?
1: That there's some deep, dark secret about this trick. Something you haven't told us.
3: Well, that's true of every good trick.
1: Well, this is a good one, so let us in on it.
3: Very well, I will. I didn't really shake the knot into the corner.
1: Well, if you didn't, how did it get there?
3: I tied it beforehand.
1: But we didn't see it.
3: No. because the corner in which I tied the knot was the one I held in my hand, like this.
2: Oh, I see. Your hand hides the knot.
3: Right.
1: But how does the knot get to the lower corner?
3: Very easily, Rhoda. I raise the lower corner to the hand that holds the upper.
1: Yeah?
3: And I shake the lower corner once.
1: That's right.
3: Then I raise it again and shake it. That makes twice.
1: Yeah?
3: I raise the corner a third time.
1: Yeah, yeah.
2: Well, go ahead.
3: Only now I keep that corner. I hang right onto it. What I shake is the upper corner. Three.
1: And there's the knot. You switched the corners on it.
2: Say, he did, only we couldn't see it happen.
3: Of course you couldn't, because my hand was hiding both corners at the time. It's so simple that no one will suspect it.
1: So that's how it's done.
3: That's how it's done, Rhoda. I hope you like that trick, ladies and gentlemen. And until next time, this is Blackstone saying good magic and goodbye.

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1: Los Angeles police calling all cars. Attention all cars to broadcast 266 regarding a murder. Be on the lookout for three suspects described as about 16 years of age. Last seen heading east on Highway 66. These boys are armed and dangerous. That's all. Rosenquist.

0: At the recent Pan-American Conference in Lima, Peru, 20 of the 21 republics were in agreement, almost from the first. But that wasn't enough. They didn't sign any declaration of solidarity until every delegation was ready, because it had to be unanimous in order to be effective. In a way, that situation is paralleled by our December test of listener loyalty, now rapidly drawing to a close. A large percentage of you have rallied to our friendly request that you make one visit to the Rio Grande station in your neighborhood, and your response in recent weeks has been heartening to watch. What you purchased or how much it cost wasn't important. It was the principle involved. At the same time, there are some of you friends of Calling All Cars, and we know you are friends because you seldom miss a program, who either missed the announcement or have been putting off your errand of loyalty. And there's only one day remaining in which to join Rio Grande's vast army of friends in showing our generous sponsor who foots the bills to give you this program a unanimous vote of confidence in the program, members of the cast and myself. Will you call on your nearest Rio Grande dealer tomorrow? It will be your last opportunity in 1938, and buy one quart of Rio Lube or some cracked gasoline to demonstrate in the most practical way you could employ your allegiance to Calling All Cars. The story we are to hear tonight has been taken from the confidential files of the District Attorney of Los Angeles County. We have therefore asked District Attorney Buren Fitz to open our program. Mr. Fitz.
1: Much criticism has been leveled at the youth of today. We hear on every side that our youngsters are headed for perdition. Those of us who are willing to face the facts realize that much of this indictment is true. Nevertheless, I personally feel that the young people of today as a whole are no worse than the young people of yesterday. This fact, however, we cannot deny. The American home of today is not the settled, normal, old-fashioned American home of the past. Certainly, the three boys about whom we are to hear in this program would not have turned out as they did had they been subjected to a more sane, sensible home life. It is not only the habitual criminal, but the parents and the youngsters of today to whom we must bring the lesson that crime does not pay. Just how it affected the lives of the persons in our story, we shall hear as the program progresses.
0: Our story opens in a small home in Philadelphia. A boy has just come home from school.
2: Where are you, Mother?
3: Here I am, Bill.
2: Oh, what have we got for dinner? What? What's the matter? What are you crying about?
3: Oh, the same thing I cry about every day, son.
2: Oh. Was Dad home yet?
3: No. And I'm worried half to death for fear he's stopped at some saloon and is drinking up his paycheck.
2: Paycheck? Well, I thought he'd quit his job.
3: He's been threatening to quit for a week. But I've begged and pleaded with him to keep on working till you or I can find some kind of a job. Then he can do as he pleases. I'm through with him.
2: You mean you're going to leave him for good?
3: Don't ask me any questions now, Bill. Just go and see if you can find your father. The rent's due tomorrow, and he gets to drinking and spends all his money.
2: Yeah, I'll go over to Dugan's. That's where he generally stops on Saturday. Old Dugan cashes his check for him and shoves the liquor at him until he gets all the money back. But if Dad's there and he's got any cash left, well, I'll get it somehow.
3: But don't hang around the place, son. If he's there, try to get him to come home. If you can't do that, try to get his money away from him in some way. But get back here as soon as you can so I won't have to worry about you, too.
2: All right. I won't be long. Oh, and try to dig up something for supper, Mother. I'm hungry.
4: Oh, there, young fellow, looking for your old man?
2: Of course I am. Is he here?
4: In the back room.
2: Did you cash his paycheck for him?
4: Sure, I'm always ready to do anything to help the fellows who work in the neighborhood.
2: Yeah, and always ready to shove a bottle at them until they haven't got a cent left for food for their wife and kids.
4: Oh, smart, ain't you? Well, I don't want none of your wisecracks. Now go on and get that old bum and drag him out of my place.
2: Drag him out?
4: Has
2: he...
4: Yes, he has. Go on back and take a look at him. He's out cold as a mackerel.
2: You dirty rat. Dad. Dad, wake up. Dad, come on, let's go home, will you? Listen, Mother wants some money so she can get something for supper. Dad, wake up, I tell you. Yeah, Dugan was right. He's out cold. Well, I'll take the money anyway.
5: Greg. Let me alone, will you? What do you want, huh? Get your hands out of my pocket, you little thief.
2: Mother said to get what money you had left, and I'm going to do it.
5: Take your hand out of my pocket, or I'll slap your teeth out.
2: No, I'm not. Not till I get this money.
5: You won't, eh? How do you like that, huh?
3: Oh.
5: Now you leave me alone. I want to go to sleep.
2: All right. All right, go to sleep and stay here as long as you please. I don't care if you never come home.
5: And don't give me none of your lip or I'll smack you again.
2: Yes, I know you will. But you're going to smack me just once too often, and then
5: mind your business, you hear me? Sneaking in here and stealing the money out of my pockets?
2: Well, why don't you bring your money home like other men do? You know Mom hasn't got a cent in the house. Don't you suppose we've got to have something to eat? Yeah, and Mother's sick, too. She needs money for medicine.
5: Boys should have respect for their fathers. Now, you know...
2: How can I have any respect for you when you act like this? All we want is enough money to pay the rent and buy food.
5: Yes.
2: I could have some decent clothes to wear to school if you didn't spend all you made on liquor.
5: You mind what you say now?
2: You know it's true. I look like a tramp. I'm ashamed to be seen at school. And it's all because
5: you... It's not my fault. I'm a victim of circumstances.
2: Oh, Dad. Dad, why don't you try to straighten up?
5: Yeah.
2: When I think of the money you used to make and the swell home we had and how happy Mother was... And you're going to lose her, too, if you don't stop all this drinking. She told me so just a few minutes ago. She's sick and tired of your drinking. She's going to leave you.
5: Yeah, let her leave then, and you can go too. Now go on, get out of here. Get out and let me alone. Yeah.
2: You're not going to take another drink out of that bottle.
5: Turn loose, suspect.
2: I'll smash it on the floor if you don't.
5: I'll smash it against your head. Now let me go, you hear? I'll show you whether I'll drink or not.
2: All right. All right, stay here and drink your head off.
5: Hey, come back here with my money.
2: You just try
5: it. You wait till I get home, I'll teach you to steal it from me.
4: Found him all right, did you, kid?
2: Yeah, I found him.
4: What's the matter with your mouth? Where'd the blood come from?
2: It's a present from my old man.
4: Oh, socked you, huh? Well, if he's in a fighting mood, you better get him out of my place before he starts trouble.
2: Listen, you got him in that condition. And if you want him out of here, you can get him out yourself.
4: Hey, come back here.
3: Wait now, just a minute, son. I'll have to put a piece of adhesive tape over that cut place on your lip. The idea of him striking you in the mouth with his fist.
2: Well, I'm just glad he didn't hit me with that bottle. I thought he was going to for a second. You know, Mom, I sort of feel sorry for Dad in a way. He has had a lot of tough breaks, but...
3: Other men have had tough breaks too, Bill. But they don't just quit and let their families suffer for their misfortunes.
2: Oh, I know. And I still respect him as my father, but... Well, when he's in the condition he's in now and starts slamming me around... Well, I told him today he's going to do it just once too often.
3: No. Here. Let me fix that cut on your mouth. It's hard to take abuse, son, but your father's not himself when he's drinking. You must remember that.
2: Yeah. I suppose if I ever did forget myself and hit back at him, he'd half kill me. He's big enough to do it. Yeah, and mean enough, too, when he's full of liquor.
3: There he is now.
2: Put that money out of sight where he can't find it.
5: Here you are, the two of you, huh?
3: Yes. I've just finished patching up Bill's face. Not content with humiliating us in every other way, you use your fist on your own son in a public saloon.
5: You got a lot of nerve to talk to me about humiliating somebody? The idea of sending that boy down to Dugan's place to pick my pocket. If I want you to have my money, I'll give it to you.
3: Then why don't you do it? Do you suppose I wanted Bill to go into that dirty dive? I had to send him so that we'd have money to eat and pay the rent tomorrow.
5: I'll pay the rent. I'm the head of this family.
3: You wouldn't have had a dollar left if Bill hadn't taken it away from you while you were in a drunken stupor.
5: Yeah.
3: And you wouldn't be home until midnight if you had a cent left to buy any more of Dugan's rotten liquor.
5: You're smart, ain't you?
3: You, the head of this family.
5: Yeah.
3: You were once, yes, when you were a respectable businessman and your wife and child had a decent home.
5: I don't want to hear none of your preaching.
3: You won't have a chance to hear it after today. I've had all I can stand of you, George Trent. I've stuck to you through your bad luck as well as the good. And now...
5: Now what?
3: Now I'm through.
5: Yeah.
3: I can't stand any more. I'm leaving you.
5: You're leaving me, are you? This is all your fault, you meddling brat. I told you, when you left Dugan's, I'd attend to you when I got home, and now I'm going to do it.
2: Look out now, Dad. You're drunk, and you don't know what you're doing.
5: Yes, sir. You know what I'm doing before I'm through with you.
3: You let Bill alone.
5: I'll teach him to make trouble in my
3: home. No, I say, you shan't
5: you
3: do it.
5: You turn loose my arm, or I'll give you some of the same thing.
2: You just try that. You put your hands on her, and I'll...
5: What?
2: I'll break your head with this chair.
5: Oh, yeah?
3: Please, Bill.
5: Turn loose my arm, Martha.
3: No, I won't
5: you
3: do
5: won't,
3: it.
5: You won't, eh? Well, maybe this will teach you not to interfere in my business.
2: You dirty, low-down rat!
3: Oh, Bill. What have you done to him?
2: I told him not to lay his hands on you.
3: You've hurt him. Hurt him badly.
2: I don't care how bad he's hurt. He had it coming to him.
6: police gone yet, Mom?
3: No. They're in the kitchen.
6: In the kitchen? What are they doing there?
3: Investigating. They don't believe the story we told them about your father falling and striking his head on the sink.
6: But did you find out why they came here? I mean, how they found out about Dad?
3: Yes. The doctor told them the case looked suspicious. Bill, you've got to leave here at once.
6: Leave? Why?
3: Your father's hurt worse than we thought. I'm afraid the police are going to arrest you.
6: Well, all right, let them arrest me. Gee, I guess a boy's got a right to protect his mother when his drunken father starts to slam her around.
3: No, Bill, I couldn't stand it. I'm on the verge of a nervous breakdown now, and if they put you in jail...
6: All right, Mom. I'll go.
3: Here's the money you took from your father today.
6: Oh, but that's for next month's house rent.
3: There won't be any house rent to pay next month. Here. Take it and use it for your railroad fare.
6: Well, where do you think I ought to go?
3: To your Aunt Margaret in Los Angeles. I'll send her an airmail letter explaining everything. But now hurry. Pack a few things in your suitcase and slip out the window before the police come in here to question you.
2: What do you do at night?
7: Oh, I got plenty to do at night. You see, I'm in my senior year at high school here, and boy, they sure do pile of homework on me, too.
2: Boy, you sure do lead an exciting life.
7: Well, why? What do you do?
2: You'll be surprised. Hey, Johnny, shoot me that old fastball.
8: Yeah.
2: Attaboy.
8: Boy, that was a...
2: Say, why don't you meet Johnny and me tonight and really have some fun?
7: Well, I...
2: What's the matter? Can't you leave the house?
7: Oh, sure. I can go anywhere I want to. Jiminy, my aunt's always asking me why I don't meet some of the fellas and go out sometime. She doesn't like me to stick around the house so much, but... Well, you see, I've only been out here in California about 2 months, and I don't know many people.
2: Where'd you come from?
7: Philadelphia.
2: You from Philly?
7: Yeah.
2: Gee, so am I.
7: Yeah?
2: Yeah, that's Johnny's hometown, too. That's why me and him are such good pals. Hey, Johnny, come here.
7: Well, how long have you fellas been going to school here?
2: Oh, we don't go to school. We just wandered over here and started playing catch when we saw a couple of guys drop the ball and gloves.
9: What do you want, Dick?
2: Here's another guy from Philly.
9: Yeah? What's his name?
2: Well, I don't know. I ain't bothered to ask him.
7: Oh, my name's Trent. Bill Trent.
9: Okay. I'm Johnny Rutledge.
2: And I'm Dick Morrow. He thought because we was playing catch on the grounds here that we went to school.
9: I should say not. Our school days are over.
7: Over? You mean you've graduated?
2: No, he means we've quituated.
7: Oh.
2: We left school 6 months ago in Philadelphia when we decided to see the world.
9: Yeah, we've been tourists ever since.
7: Gosh, you must have lots of money to travel around like that. What kind of work do you do?
2: Work. You hear that, Johnny? What do we want to work for?
7: Well, I don't know, but if I wasn't living with my aunt, I'd sure have to work. Gee, as it is, I don't get any spending money, unless it's just a little change to go to a picture show once in a while.
9: Yeah, how do you like it out here?
7: It's all right, I guess, but you see, my mother's back in Philadelphia. I'd whole lot rather be with her.
2: Is your aunt good to you?
7: She's all right, but I don't have anybody to pal around with.
9: Well, how about your uncle? Can't you go places with him?
7: My aunt's husband, you mean?
2: Yeah.
7: Oh, they've been separated for years. But she's still young enough to enjoy beach parties and swimming and things like that.
2: Well, then why don't you go along with her?
7: Because she doesn't want me to. She's always got some fella on the string, and I'd just be in the way. So I either stay at home or go to the picture show by myself.
9: Hey, no wonder you'd rather be back with your mother in Philly.
7: Yeah, and I'm going back, too, just as soon as I can.
9: Tell you what you do, Bill.
7: Yeah?
9: You meet me and Dick tonight at 4th and Broadway, and we'll show you a little excitement.
7: 4th and Broadway?
9: Yeah.
7: Okay, I'll be there. Uh-oh, there's the bell. I gotta go to class now. Oh, say, what time shall I meet you?
9: About 8 o'clock.
7: 8 o'clock. Okay, I'll be there. So long, fella.
9: So long.
10: So long.
6: What's the matter, Aunt Margaret? You've hardly eaten anything.
3: I'm not hungry tonight, Bill.
6: You're worried about something, aren't you?
3: I had a letter from your mother today.
6: Bad news?
3: Very bad.
6: Is mother sick?
3: No. She isn't sick. It's your father.
6: Oh. Still drinking and making Mom's life miserable, is he?
3: Your father is dead, Bill.
6: Dead's dead?
3: Your mother sent this special delivery airmail letter yesterday. It just passed away when she wrote it.
6: But I thought he was getting better. In her last letter, Mom said he was...
3: I know. She didn't want to worry you. She never did tell you the worst, Bill.
6: What do you mean?
3: Your father never left the hospital. Never recovered from the accident. The blow on the head.
6: Oh, no. No, you mean that I'm responsible for...
3: The police think your mother is to blame. They've arrested her and charged her with manslaughter. She told them she struck your father.
6: But they can't do that. She didn't have anything to do with it.
3: She's trying to protect you. She told the police that she was entirely responsible.
6: I'm going home, Aunt Margaret. I'm going tonight.
3: But how will you get there? You haven't any money.
6: Listen, can you loan me enough for railroad fare? I'll pay it back just as soon as I can get...
3: I'm sorry, Bill. You know how hard it is for me to make ends meet. I just barely have enough to get by each week. Maybe you could wire your mother, and she could borrow the money from some of her friends.
6: No. No, I've caused Mother enough worry as it is. Now, never mind. I'll get there somehow. I better go up and pack my things.

0: Like we told you, we're tired of this town, and Philadelphia sounds mighty good to us. We've been away from home longer than you have.
1: Now, keep in the shadow of these boxcars, Bill, and stick close to Johnny and me.
0: Yeah, and if anything happens and we take it on the run, you just follow us and keep your mouth shut. You understand?
1: Oh, yeah, sure, I understand, but... Well, I don't understand why you're carrying that gun. Now, look, I don't want to get mixed up in a shooting scrape. I'm in enough trouble now.
2: You ain't going to get no trouble as long as you do what we tell you.
1: But what are you carrying the gun for?
2: So we can bluff our way through in case we run into any tramps or other bums in one of the cars. Sometimes they try to throw us off the train.
0: Hey,
2: and then
0: Nick,
2: you
0: and Bill come over here and see what I found.
2: Yeah? What is it?
0: A car loaded with canned goods, and the seal on the door was already broken.
2: Oh, yeah? You wouldn't kid us, would you? Come on, Bill, crawl in.
1: Hey, this is risky, ain't it? If they catch us in an empty car, it'll be bad enough, but if we're...
2: Go on, crawl in. I don't know how lucky you are.
1: At least you can eat till you get arrested.
0: Oh, shut up, Dick. Ain't he gonna have enough trouble with the cops when he gets home? Don't keep rubbing it in.
1: Hey, fellas, quick, here comes somebody.
2: Get back in the car, Bill, and keep quiet.
0: That's a yard detective. I can tell by the way...
3: Hey, you, come out of that car.
1: Your gun ready, Johnny.
4: Gun? No, you said you only had that to scare off tramps.
0: Get down.
4: But this man's a detective. He's an officer. You can't shoot.
3: Come out of there. You're all under arrest.
1: He's coming for us, Johnny. If they ever get us in a police station, you know what it means.
0: Yeah, this dick will never take us in a police station.
3: Are you coming out, or do we have to come in and get you?
4: He'll arrest us all.
0: Yeah, wait and see if he does. Come on.
1: When you hit that ground, Bill, you'll want to be running. Follow me and Johnny, and don't pay no attention to that copper. Let's go now.
3: Stop right where you are. Stop, I say.
4: He's shooting at us.
1: Duck in between these cars. Let him have it, Johnny.
0: Try to plug me, will you, copper? I'll show you.
1: He's shooting while he runs.
0: Yeah, and I'm going to stop him from doing both.
1: You got him. He's down, flat on his face.
4: You killed him, Johnny.
0: Yeah, what of it? He was trying to plug us, wasn't he? Come on now. Take it on the land before the rest of the cops get here.

0: I'm going to stop over there by the highway and try to hitch a ride home.
1: Oh, no, you ain't. You're sticking right with us.
0: But you said the police would be expecting you to head north and you was going to fool them and go back to Los Angeles.
2: And that's just what we are
1: going
2: to do.
1: And you're going with us.
0: Oh, no, I'm not.
1: Don't stop here, you fool. You want them railroad cops to grab you?
0: I'm going to Philadelphia, Johnny.
1: Now get this, Bill, and get it straight. I don't know whether you'd squeal about me plugging that cop or not, and I ain't taking no chances.
0: I'm no squealer.
1: I still say I ain't taking no chances. Cops have their own ways of making guys talk, and if they ever get their hands on
0: you... Wait a minute. I told you fellas my mother was under arrest in Philly for a crime she didn't commit, and that's why I'm going home.
2: You can go after me and Johnny find a safe hideout.
0: You're not telling me when I'm going home. Do you think I'm going to let my mother sweat in jail just because you fellas want me to?
2: Look, Johnny, there's a car stopping over there.
1: Duck down. Maybe a patrol car. There'll be a dozen of them looking for us.
2: No, it ain't a police car. See? That guy's getting out. He's fixing something on a running board.
1: Yeah, a tourist, maybe. We'll take a chance. Come on. We'll go back to Los Angeles.
0: Not me. I'm going to Philadelphia.
1: So I gotta get tough with you, huh?
0: Hey, take that gun out of my ribs.
1: And head for that car over there and make it snappy.
0: All right. All right, you've got me. Let's go.
1: And if you think I won't plug you, you just open your trap about what I've done to that yard detective.
2: We gotta do this job quick, Johnny. We can't be seen standing here talking to that guy.
1: Leave it to me. Having a little trouble, mister?
3: Yeah? Oh, hello. No, not much trouble. But I came near losing a couple of my suitcases off the running board.
1: Oh, you got them fixed now?
3: Yeah. Tied on good and tight. There. This boulevard will take me straight into Los Angeles, won't it?
1: Yeah, it'll take us all straight into Los Angeles.
3: What?
1: Get in the back seat.
3: Hey, what's
1: Shut
3: going
1: up. On? Don't ask no questions. Just get in and hurry.
2: I'll drive, Johnny.
3: Now, see here, young
1: get
3: man.
1: Get in before I drill you. File in there with him, Bill.
2: Keep your eye on him, too, Johnny.
1: I'll watch him. Get going. And don't drive too fast.
4: Attention all cars. Be on the lookout for three boys, 18 to 20 years of age, driving a Plymouth sedan, 3X-ray-1-7-6, 3X-1-7-6. This car was stolen, and the owner slugged and left on the highway. These boys are thought to be the same that killed a railroad detective this day. They are armed and dangerous. That's all. Rosenquist.
5: That fella at the filling station was telling a straight story. We ought to be spotting them three baby bandits mighty soon.
6: Yeah, and I'd rather spot the toughest con from Alcatraz. Give an 18-year-old boy a gun, get him cornered, and he'll shoot quicker than grease lightning.
5: Uh-oh. What do I see?
6: You tell me. What do you see?
5: Didn't that chap at the filling station say that the radiator on that Plymouth had a bad leak?
6: Yeah. Oh, yeah. Yeah, I see what you mean.
5: Let's go get him.
6: Of course, there may be more than one car with a leaky radiator on this highway.
5: And they're either traveling mighty fast or they're not very far ahead of us. A little trickle of water hasn't been on the road very long.

0: There it is, Mitch. 3X176.
1: Hey, they're slowing down, pulling over the side of the road. There's something funny about this, Joe. I don't see anybody in the car except the driver.
0: The other two are probably hiding in the back of the car, getting ready to shoot it out with us.
1: Well, we'll know in a second they've stopped. Get ready for them.
0: Nice of you to stop and wait for us, son. Now get your hands up.
2: Yes, yes, sir, they're up. You can have the car. I didn't mean to steal it. I was just trying to get home.
0: Well, you're just going to jail now.
2: No, I've got to go home, I tell you.
0: You may not know it, son, but you've changed your address. Go ahead, Mitchell. I'll drive this car. I want to show this young man the way to his new home.
3: And I hope you can break him, Captain Wallace. Reeves and I worked on him for about 3 hours this morning. We can't get a thing out of him.
4: Just says he wants to go home, huh?
3: Says he's got to get home.
4: And he lied about his name and also about where he lived. Well, bring him in. I'll see what I can do.
3: If you don't mind my suggesting it, Captain.
4: Yeah?
3: The boy's practically a nervous wreck.
4: Yeah, I'll go easy on him. Bring him in.
3: Yes, sir. Come on in, son. I'll run over to the hospital now, Captain, and have a talk with the owner of the car.
4: All right. Hello, Bill. Sit down. What's your last name?
5: My name's George Malcolm.
4: Now, we may as well start off right, son, and the right way is to tell the truth. Your name's not George Malcolm, and you don't live in Pittsburgh. We have a telegram here which states you're Bill Trent, and you live in Philadelphia.
5: How'd you find out?
4: Simplest thing in the world. If you look at the label on the inside of your overcoat, you'll see the name of the store in Philadelphia where you bought it.
5: Yeah. Yeah, I see. And I forgot about writing my name on the label inside the pocket. I guess I'm not very smart, or I'd have torn that out, huh?
4: No, you're not very smart, Bill, or you'd open up and tell us what you know. Be a lot better for you.
5: Look, Captain, I said I wasn't smart, but you fellas take me for a fool. Tell you what I know and stay in jail for 10 years, maybe? No. No, I'll tell you nothing. If you can keep me here for the rest of my life just because I won't talk, well, then you'll have to do it.
4: You got the wrong end of that match in your mouth, Bill. Here's a couple of fresh ones. Chew on them for a while.
5: Oh, wait till they talk to the man that owns the car. He'll tell you I didn't hold him up. But he'll tell you I didn't steal the car.
4: You were found driving the car.
5: Well, sure, I was driving it. Sure I was, but I was trying to get away from...
4: From whom?
5: Well, I can't tell you.
4: Then I'll tell you. First, you may as well know we've already talked to Mr. Barry, the man who owns the car, and we know you didn't hold him up. We also know that one of the other boys forced you in the back seat with Mr. Barry and held a gun on both of you. Now, you were trying to get away from those other two boys, Bill, weren't you?
5: Sure. Sure I was.
4: Who were they?
5: I can't tell you.
4: How'd you happen to be with them when they held up Mr. Barry and stole his car?
5: I can't tell you that either.
4: Were you with them when they killed the railroad detective?
5: I won't tell you anything. You're trying to make a rat out of me. You want me to be a squealer, don't you? But I won't do it. You can't make me.
4: You're going to let your mother stay in jail because you want to protect a couple of murderers, huh?
5: I told you I've got to get home.
4: The Philadelphia police say your mother's accused of killing your father.
5: She didn't do it. She's innocent. Why don't you let me out of here so I can go home and clear my mother's name?
4: Why don't you clear your own name?
5: Well, because... Well, don't you see? Johnny and Dick were trying to help me get home when all this trouble's happened. I can't turn on them now.
4: You're a bigger fool than I took you for, Bill. Those other two boys were framing you from the start.
5: No. No, I won't believe that. We were trying to steal a ride on the freight train, but I had to get home somehow, and... And listen, that cop didn't have no right to shoot at us just because we
4: How'd you happen to be in Mr. Barry's car alone?
5: Well, the other boys hopped out, see? Right after Johnny slugged Mr. Barry and threw him from the car and...
4: Yes, go on.
5: They told me to go on to Philadelphia and keep my mouth shut. And I was worried about Mother and I guess I just turned the car around and started for home.
4: No, take it easy, son.
5: Listen, my mother didn't kill Dad. Honest, she didn't. I did it. Do you hear? I did it. She's taking the blame to save me, but I didn't mean to kill him. He was beating me, and then he turned and hit Mother, and I slammed him with a chair. Well, why don't you let me go home so I can help her?
4: Where are Dick and Johnny now?
5: I don't know.
4: They tried to frame you with a car, Bill. They knew you'd be caught driving it. Now, where are they hiding?
5: I don't know, I tell you.
4: Why, they even left the gun in the car so you'd be accused of the murder of that yard detective. Now, where are those boys hiding?
5: I don't know where they are. I don't care where they are. I'm not worrying about them. I'm only thinking about my mother. I've got to get to her. Can't you understand that? I've got to help her.
4: You know where the boys lived here in Los Angeles?
5: Yes.
4: Did they tell you where they lived in Philadelphia?
5: Yes.
4: Will you help us to find them?
5: Well, will you help me to get to my mother?
4: If you'll tell us the truth, we'll help you.
5: All right, I'll tell you. I'll tell you everything.
0: District Attorney Fitz.
6: Bill Trent told all he knew. He was returned to Philadelphia, where he was able to clear his mother of the charge against her. He gave full cooperation to officers in the apprehension of Rutledge and Dick Morrow. They were arrested, returned to Los Angeles, and tried for the shooting of the railroad detective. Both received sentences in San Quentin Prison, where they are learning bitterly that crime does not pay.
0: Thank you, Mr. Fitz. Now, just a reminder that tomorrow is the last day of the December test of loyalty. So don't forget your friendly gesture to the cast, the sponsor, and myself by seeing your Rio Grande dealer tomorrow. Tell him you're a Calling All Cars fan. Wish him a happy new year and vindicate the confidence we have in our Calling All Cars friends. And now, Mel Williamson, your writer and producer, Bill Hatch and his orchestra, your cast, and Jack Edwards, who played the part of Bill Trent, join me in wishing you a happy new year.

Los Angeles Police calling all cars, attention all cars, a cancellation of broadcast 266 regarding a murder. Suspects in this case are now in custody. That's all, Rose.

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1: Rogue speaking. Well, things were a little slow at the office, which is my way of saying I didn't have a client or a dime. And I was indulging in my favorite form of athletics. A fast game of snooker pool with Herb Heidi, the bookie at the deluxe pool hall. Heidi was born with a pool cue in one hand and a cue ball in the other, and I was born with an 8-ball birthmark. He was trimming me like a Christmas tree, and I was glad when the elevator boy from my building yelled into the door that I had a customer in my office. So I shoved off to talk to this volunteer victim. When I opened the door to my office, I saw him standing there, a dignified-looking, white-haired gent, with a strong nose, a weak mouth, and the nice middle-class air of substantial citizenry.
2: You're Mr. Rogue?
1: That's Ryan. You want to talk business with me, Mr.?
2: Grant. George Grant, yes.
1: Oh, have a chair, Mr. Grant.
2: No, thank you. I prefer to stand. Mr. Rogue, I understand that you have connections with the fire insurance companies, that you are sometimes retained by them to investigate losses which might have been caused by arson.
1: That's right. Go on.
2: Are you interested in the fire at the Matthews Fur Company warehouse a week ago?
1: I could be.
2: That fire was arson, Mr. Rogue.
1: Mm-hmm.
2: I can tell you some very interesting facts about it.
1: Well, good. That was a pretty important claim, wasn't it?
2: The fire destroyed over $100,000 worth of furs.
1: Yeah? Well, start talking, Grant.
2: I'd like to have $1,000 before I talk with you, Mr. Rogue.
1: Well, I don't usually pay out that kind of money until I know what I'm buying.
2: I'm not saying a word, sir, till I get $1,000. I've been double-crossed once on this deal, and I don't intend to take a chance on getting the same treatment from you.
1: Just how much did you have to do with this torching, Grant?
2: I don't intend to answer that question. Do I get my $1,000, Mr. Rogue?
1: Come back in an hour.
2: You have the money for me, then?
1: Yeah. Come back in an hour. And your story had better be good, Grant. I'm a busy man. I haven't time to fool around with crackpots.
2: I'll have the proof.
1: Okay. So long now. Oh, it's 4 o'clock, Grant. I'll see you at 5. On the dot, right?
2: I'll be here.

0: Oh, hello, Flynn. Say, your outfit had the Matthews Fur Company warehouse fire covered, didn't they?
1: Who is this?
0: This is Richard Rogue.
1: Yes, we had it. $160,000 claim.
0: Well, fine. Would you pay me 10% of what I saved you on that claim if I could prove the fire was arson?
1: $16,000? No.
0: Okay. Save $16,000 and lose $160,000. I can afford it if you can.
1: Wait a minute. How can you prove arson?
0: Well, I've got a man. He wants to talk. He says he can prove arson. I believe him.
1: I'll give you $10,000 for a conviction.
0: I'll take it. Look, send $1,000 retainer over here, special messenger, right away. It's important. Hey, wait a minute. Hello, Flynn.
1: Yes, where have you been, Rogue?
0: Well, my source of information has just been eliminated. But the deal's on.
1: What do you mean?
0: Well, he must have known too much. He's been murdered. Well, that's the beginning of a case out of my crime gallery called Fortune and Furs. I'll tell you the rest of the story in a minute, but first here's Jim Doyle, who's going to tell you men how to shave off stubble without fuss or trouble.
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0: Well, as I was saying, I was as broke as a New Year's resolution when I ran across proof that the Matthews Fur Company warehouse fire was arson. I called Lewis Flynn, who headed up the Fidelity Fire Insurance Company, and made a deal with him for $10,000 if I could prove that the fire was of incendiary origin. And while I was talking with him, George Grant, my witness, was killed leaving the building. Well, I couldn't afford to lose a $10,000 fee right then, so I took a fast distance to the home of the late George Grant. I knocked at the door.
4: What do you want?
0: I want to talk with you. You're George Grant's daughter?
4: Yes. You're the police?
0: Yes.
4: Come in.
0: Oh, thank you.
4: I suppose you want to question me about my father's affairs.
0: Yes, that's right.
4: Come in here, please. I can't believe that Dad is dead.
0: I'm sorry, believe me. And if you'll help me, I'm sure we can find the people who murdered him.
4: Sit down, please.
0: Thank you. Oh, Miss Grant, what was your father's business?
4: Oh, don't you know? He was warehouse manager for the Matthews Fur Company. He had been for years.
0: Oh? Did he have any enemies that you know of?
4: No. Dad wasn't the kind of a man who made enemies. He was... Well, he was sweet. Oh, I don't know. There'd been something wrong with him for the last couple of weeks. He wasn't himself. He was worried. And it was all that blonde's fault.
0: Blonde?
4: Yes. Bernice Maxwell. Dad became involved with her. And he was spending too much money on her. Much too much money.
0: Oh, How long ago did he meet this, Miss Maxwell?
4: Oh, about a month ago, I guess. She deliberately chased him. She must have had some reason for it. Dad was no great catch. He was just a little guy working for a salary, trying to get along.
0: Well, you say he's been acting strangely. In what way? Could you break that down a little bit for me?
4: Well, I'll try. You see, for a while he was talking about how he was going to have a lot of money, all of a sudden. He was happy and carefree then. He was gone from home quite a bit. One night he had a meeting here with some rough-looking men. He wouldn't tell me who they were.
0: Yes, go on.
4: Then after the warehouse fire, he was depressed. And he talked about killing himself. I knew he was in some awful trouble, but he wouldn't talk with me about it. He just kept calling Bernice Maxwell. She wouldn't answer the phone, even.
0: Uh-huh. Oh, did your father talk with you much about the fire?
4: No. But I'm sure that fire had something to do with his murder. I know it did. That Maxwell woman has something to do with it, too. Who do you suppose that is?
0: I think I know.
4: Oh, please, don't go away. I don't want to talk to anybody else. If you stay here, maybe they'll leave.
5: This is the residence of George Grant?
4: Yes. Who are you?
5: Lieutenant Urban, Homicide Squad.
4: Oh. Won't you come in?
0: Hello, Urban.
5: Rogue. What are you doing here?
4: Isn't he a policeman?
5: No. What are you doing here, Rogue?
0: I'm working on a case.
5: Do you know anything about a murder that took place outside your office an hour ago?
0: A little?
5: I see. What are you doing out here?
0: Well, I'm working for a client. I've got a license to do that. You want to see it?
4: If he isn't a policeman, who is he?
5: He's a private investigator, which is a Harvard version of a gumshoe. His name is Rogue, Richard Rogue.
4: It is? Well, he told me he was a policeman. I wouldn't have let him in.
0: Well, that's not very gracious of you, Miss Grant.
5: Shut up. Miss Grant, did you give this man any information which you should have withheld for the police?
4: Well, I don't know. He kept asking me questions about my father. I answered them.
5: What do you know about a murder? That murder, Rogue? Who did it?
0: I don't know.
5: How did you get out here so fast? How did you know who the murdered man was?
0: I don't have to answer that.
5: Well, he'd been up to your office to see you, hadn't he?
0: Had he?
5: Miss Grant, do you know whether or not your father planned on seeing a private investigator today?
4: Well, I don't know. He didn't tell me if he did.
5: I'm getting a little fed up with your ethics, Rogue.
0: Aren't you getting a little out of line, Urban?
5: You're withholding information.
0: Can you prove it?
5: This man was shot on his way out of your office. What was he talking to you about? Answer me.
0: Did you see him talking to me?
5: Oh, now let's not get technical.
0: Well, let's do. You're going to take me down to the station and sweat me?
5: Not if you'll be reasonable.
0: Well, I'm not going to be reasonable. So either pull out your cuffs or shut up.
4: Oh, please.
0: Oh, I'm sorry, Miss Grant. Believe me, I really want to help you. I'm going to take care of the people who are responsible for this murder. Even the cops can't keep me from doing that.
5: Now, wait a minute, Rogue.
0: I'm walking out of here, Urban. I'll see you later. When I deliver the killers to you so you can take a bow for the newspapers. Oh, I was burned like a bride's biscuits and feeling just as tough when I walked out of that house and passed Urban's squad car to my coupe. It didn't do my atomic temper any good when a pasty-faced gunman got out of the front seat of my car and pointed a pistol at me.
6: Hello, Rogue. Get in. We're going places.
0: Huh? Oh. Oh, okay, Junior. But be careful of that thing. It might go off. Where to, Junior?
6: Straight down the street. I'll tell you when to turn. You had a visitor at your office this morning. How much talking did he do?
0: Oh, you mean George Grant?
6: You know who I mean.
0: Well, he didn't talk much. Why? Who wants to know?
6: The boss. Hey, look out where you're going, Rogue.
0: Well, I'm not worried. I've got the wheel. Let's get this thing out of low, shall we?
6: What are you trying to do, Rogue? Kill yourself?
0: No, it makes me feel safer going this fast. Because you pulled the trigger on that heater and you're just as dead as I am.
6: Slow down, Rogue. Hey, that guy almost crashed us.
0: What's the matter, bully boy? You yellow? I've got a tank full of gas and this car will make over 100.
6: You're going to kill us both.
0: That's possible. As a matter of fact, it's probable. But you were going to take me for a ride anyway, weren't you? I got nothing to lose. Give me that gun.
6: Hey, keep your hands on the wheel, Rogue. Cut it out.
0: Give me that gun, punk. Come on.
6: Get your hands on the wheel rope. You're going to crash.
0: Give me that gun or I'll rip right into that wall ahead of us. You know me, kid. I mean it. Now, give me that gun.
6: Would you let me go?
0: No. Give it here.
6: I'll look. Oh.
0: Come on. Come on. Hey. Hey. Well, I'll be. He's passed out. Hey. Hey. Hey. In the struggle for the gun, I twisted this torpedo's hand around, and, well, he pulled the trigger himself, with me a contributing factor. He shot himself through the chest, but it didn't look fatal to me. So I drove him to a hospital and left him there. Told them to call Urban. I used the hospital phone to check up on Bernice Maxwell, and found that she was a sort of a notorious babe, ran an escort service, which was legitimate enough, but she's had a few sidelines, such as blackmail. I got her home address out of the book and went out there. She lived in a nice enough house out on the east side of town. I rang the doorbell.
7: Yes?
0: Hello, Miss Maxwell. I'd like to talk to you for a moment, please.
7: Who are you?
0: Let's talk about that inside, shall we?
7: What do you mean, forcing your way in here?
0: I mean business, Blondie. And that's what we're going to talk about. Now, let's go in the other room and have a chat. You just lead the way. After all, you are the hostess.
7: If you don't get out of here, I'm going to call the police.
0: Don't bother, baby. I'm the police. And I want to talk to you about a fire and a murder. So just get moving. Come on.
7: A murder?
0: Yes, yes, a murder. Doesn't the fire surprise you, too? Sit down.
7: I don't know what you're talking about. Who are you, anyway?
0: That's beside the point. I want to know what you had to do with the murder of George Grant. You can talk now or later. I've got nothing but time.
7: George Grant? He's dead?
0: Yes, very. He was murdered about 5 minutes after four downtown on Grand Avenue, and I think you know who did it.
7: I don't. I don't know anything about it.
0: You never heard of him, huh?
7: I knew him slightly.
0: Oh, now, please, Miss Maxwell. You knew him better than slightly. You've been running around with him or giving him the runaround for the last month. You deliberately set a trap for him, didn't you? You mixed him up in that arson job on the Matthews Fur Company's warehouse.
7: I don't know anything about arson. You can't come in here and threaten
0: me. Oh, look, lady, I'm not going to be polite about this. George Grant has been murdered. You had a hand in that murder, and I'm going to get the information out of you if I have to beat it out of you. And if you think I'm bluffing, just keep on dumbing up. Now, who was mixed up on that arson job that Grant was killed for knowing too much about? Look, I'm going to count three. Then I'm going to come over there and slap the information out of you.
7: Look. Look, if I tell you what you want to know, will you fix it with the district attorney to let me turn state's evidence?
0: It depends on how good your information is.
7: You have nothing on me.
0: Now, don't start that again. You almost had your mind made up to be smart. Don't double-cross yourself. Now, come on, talk.
7: I have everything you need right here in this desk.
0: Wow. Now you're talking sense.
7: Now, wise guy, get your hands up.
0: Huh? Oh, no kidding. Now, look, Maxwell. This is nothing you can shoot your way out of, especially with a toy gun like that.
7: Sit down.
0: No. If I'm going to be shot, I want to be standing up when I get it. This is a silly piece of grandstanding, Blondie. I'm going to take that gun away from you before you nerve yourself into pulling the trigger.
7: Don't come another step. I'm telling you, if you do, I'll shoot.
0: Now, you don't think one bullet from that little 25 is going to stop me, do you? It won't, Maxwell. I'll just keep right on coming, and I'll take it away from you. And I'll put you in the pen for the rest of your life for attempted murder.
7: I'll be there anyway if I don't get rid of you.
0: Don't be a sucker now. Think of those 13 steps to the death house. I'm coming after that gun, Maxwell.
7: You take one more step and...
0: Well, I hated to slap that gun out of your hand, Blondie, but you didn't want to shoot me anyway, did you?
7: You let go of my arm. You're hurting me.
0: Now talk. Who was behind that arson deal? Who was the touch-off man? Who was the brain?
7: I can't tell you. I can't. If I talk, they'll kill me.
0: Come on. Come on. I haven't much sympathy for dames like you. You killed George Grant just as much as if you pulled the trigger on him. Now talk, baby. Talk. Do you hear?
7: Let go of my arm.
0: Hey, Blondie, come out of it. Come on. Well, I'm a son of a gun. She passed out on me. Hey, Maxwell, come out of it now, will you? Come on.
8: All right, Rogue.
1: Just stay right where you are.
0: Huh?
1: What did you do to Bernice?
0: Well, nothing.
1: Did she talk?
0: No, she didn't.
1: That's good. How did you get here, Og?
0: Well, I drove. I got rid of that little pasty puss gunman you sent after me.
1: Where is he?
0: He's been taken care of.
1: That's funny. That's exactly what's going to happen to you, Richard. Stand still while I get this gun out of that shoulder holster.
0: Okay. You're in the driver's seat.
1: You just couldn't ever learn to stay out of trouble, could you?
0: Trouble's my business, Bob.
1: Get up and keep your hands in the air.
0: Oh, sure. Well, if you're going to let me have it, this is as good a time as any, isn't it?
1: Time's all right. But I don't like the place, that's all. I'm going to take you out in the country.
0: That's nice to think about. I love the country.
1: You know I'm going to have to kill you, don't you? You know too much.
0: Sure. You couldn't stand a police investigation, could you, Bob?
1: No.
0: You know, you should have covered me yourself when I left the Grant house. You should never send a boy to do a man's work.
1: No.
0: You're yellow, too, aren't you? You haven't got the guts to pull a trigger yourself.
1: You've got a lot of nerve talking that way when you're looking down the barrel of this gun, Richard.
0: Yeah, you're a two-for-a-nickel, penny-added ten-horn, Frenchie. And I'm going to take that gun away from you and make you eat it.
1: Yes? Well, I have plans for you, Richard. I'm going to bend this gun over your head first, and then I'm going to get rid of you. For good.
0: You haven't got the guts.
1: No. Turn around, Wog.
0: Well, I wasn't as batty as I sounded there, believe me. I'm no hero, and usually when a guy has the drop on me, I obey orders like a corporal bucking for sergeant. But I didn't have much to lose, and for once I wanted to be hit over the head. Oh, I got my wish and rolled with the blow. Those old familiar stars started to circulate around my indestructible cranium, and I started to black out. But I pulled myself back and hung on to consciousness. I didn't move after I fell. I didn't have to. You see, I fell with my left shoulder in the shadows, covering the automatic I'd slapped out of Bernice Maxwell's hand a little earlier. And when I heard this character walk away from me, I got my right hand on the gun. He went over to where Bernice was, just coming around to this world again. I could hear him talking to her.
1: Bernice!
4: Get away from me! Oh, it's you, Marcel. Where is he?
1: Hogue? He's on ice over there in the corner.
4: You kill him?
1: No, but I'm going to. I didn't want to do it here in your house.
0: Drop that gun, Marcel. I'm taking over from here.
1: What? Drop it!
4: Marcel, he's over there by the piano!
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0: I was a little worried about my future as I stood there behind the cover of that piano and pumped lead at Marcel. But if I could get in a lucky shot, I knew I could put him away for the murder of George Grant and the arson job at the Matthews Fur Company warehouse. I'd hit him a couple of times, and his girl, Bernice Maxwell, was screaming at me to stop. But Marcel kept on trying to luck a shot into my anatomy.
4: Stop shooting! He's hurt! Stop shooting!
0: Don't move!
8: Don't move, either one of you.
0: I still got plenty of blood here to stop you if you do.
7: What are you going to do with us?
0: I'm going to turn you both over to the cops, baby. Well, this guy will live to hang. Now, here, tie him up. Use his necktie. Come on.
7: He needs a doctor.
0: Well, I'll call one as soon as he's secured. Come on, tie him tight now.
7: He's bleeding to death.
0: Shut up. Here now, take my tie. Here, tie his feet tight.
7: You're really tough, aren't you, Rome?
0: When I'm mad, yeah. Oh, yeah. Here's my gun, and here's the gun that's going to send your boyfriend to the chair. Now, you want to go with him, or do you want to tell me all about it?
7: You mean I can still turn state's evidence?
0: Were you mixed up in the murder?
7: No. I don't know anything about that.
0: You know about the arson deal, though, huh?
7: Yes.
0: Okay, baby. Now, start talking. Maybe I can get you a deal with the DA.
7: I'll talk. I'll tell. I'll tell you everything.
0: Well, she sang. Yeah, she sang plenty. And the words were music to my ears. When she was through singing, I tied her up tight and called homicide to tell Urban where he could pick up a murderer and an accessory before the fact. Then I told him where I'd be later. I called Flynn at the Fidelity Fire Insurance Company and told him to meet me at the home of Paul Matthews, owner of the Matthews Fur Company, in 10 minutes. He did, and we went in together. The butler sort of unwillingly showed us into the study where Matthews was reading. I'm Richard Rogue, Mr. Matthews.
9: The investigator?
0: The celebrated investigator, Mr. Matthews. This gentleman with me here is Mr. Flynn of the Fidelity Fire Insurance Company.
10: How do you do?
9: Well, I'm puzzled as to the purpose of your visit, gentlemen.
0: Well, I'll unpuzzle you, Matthews. The fire at your fur warehouse was deliberate arson.
9: Oh? Why, that's preposterous.
0: It's a nice act, but no go.
10: We're not paying the claim, Matthews. We have absolute evidence
0: that... Let me tell you, Flynn. You made a deal with Marcel Jarnac, one of the West's leading arsonists, to start that blaze, Matthews. But you needed the loyalty of an old employee of yours, the manager of your warehouse, George Grant. Grant was an honest guy. So you and Marcel sicked a dame on him, a dame named Bernice Maxwell. You convinced now that I know what I'm talking about?
9: No. I tell you what...
0: Okay, then I'll give you some more dope. With Grant's help, you took all of the expensive furs out of the warehouse and filled it up with a lot of junk. And then Grant sopped it all down to the gasoline and touched it off. So you want the insurance on $160,000 worth of minks and sables for burning $1,000 worth of catskin.
10: It was a swindle, Matthews. We're not paying the claim.
0: The cops have the Maxwell woman, Marcel Jarnac, and a pasty-faced gunman who worked with them. They've all talked. You're through, Matthews. That's the police now, the homicide squad. Show them in, will you, Flynn?
10: Sure.
9: Looks like the end of the road for me, doesn't it, Mr. Rogue?
0: Yeah, it sure does, Matthews. You know, amateurs like you shouldn't go around mixing up with professional crooks.
9: That's right.
0: Hey, cut it out. Drop that gun. Matthews, hey.
8: Hey, what's going on in here, Rogue?
0: This guy, this Matthews tried to commit suicide. I had to take the gun away from him. That's all I've been doing all day long. Is that living? Well, it was Pasty Puss's gun that bumped George Grant. He and Marcel got the chair. Matthews and Bernice Maxwell got 10 years apiece, and I got $10,000 in reward money for cracking the case. Yeah, I really had a time with that $10,000. Went to Mexico. Mexico City, incidentally. Las señoritas. Muy simpáticas. Yeah. Spent the month of January there. What a month, January. As soon as I get time, I'm going to write a book. You know what the title's going to be? I'm going to call it Lost January. Oh, dear. Incidentally, I hope you noticed that I didn't get my brains knocked out and make my regular visit to my alter enemy, Hugo, tonight. And,
11: huh? What? What's the idea, Rogie? I missed you. Are you mad because I threw that Betty Dame off our cloud?
0: No, Hugo.
11: Oh, but look, Rogie, you made a reservation.
0: On cloud number 8? I did not.
11: Oh, yes, you did. You said it.
0: I said what?
11: You said, see you next week, Hugo. You said it. I heard you.
0: Okay, I've seen you. Good night, midget.
11: Goodbye, Rogie. Say, Rogie, aren't you you're going to wish me a Merry Christmas?
0: Oh, sure, sure. Merry Christmas, Hugo.
11: Merry Christmas, Richard. So long.
0: Merry Christmas. Imagine that little dehydrated Santa Claus. Oh, well, I love everybody. And God blesses one and all. The coin of phrase. You know what I mean?

0: This is Dick Powell again, ladies and gentlemen. Hope you'll be with us again next week at the same time. Thanks for listening. And Merry Christmas, everybody. And now here's Jim Doyle.
1: Don't forget to tune in again next Thursday. And by the way, be sure to see Dick Powell's new RKO picture, Cornered, at your local theater soon. And as I was saying, tune in again next Thursday, same time, same station, when you will again hear Dick Powell as Richard Rogue in Rogue's Gallery.

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The Adventures of Sherlock Holmes. The original and immortal stories of Sir Arthur Conan Doyle, dramatized anew, with Sir Ralph Richardson as Dr. Watson and Sir John Gielgud in the role of Sherlock Holmes.

0: And now, the adventures of Sherlock Holmes, with Sir John Gielgud as Sherlock Holmes and Sir Ralph Richardson as our storyteller, Dr. James Watson.
1: Many of the cases of Sherlock Holmes were private affairs that made no stir outside the family circles involved. But the disappearance of Silver Blaze was a matter which set the whole country by the ears. For not merely had this horse, the favorite for the Wessex Cup, vanished for a week before the great race, but his trainer had also been tragically murdered.
2: John Straker, the trainer, lived in a small villa about 200 yards from the stables.
3: I see you have some newspapers there, Watson. Let's see what they have to say about the matter.
1: Oh, well, here's the Morning Post. It says, the horses had been exercised and watered as usual, and the stables locked up at 9 o'clock. Two of the lads walked up to the trainer's house, where they had supper in the kitchen, whilst the third, Ned Hunter, remained on guard. A few minutes after nine, the maid, Edith Baxter, carried his supper, a dish of curried mutton, down to the stables. As the path ran over the open moor, she carried a lantern with her. About 30 yards away from the stables, a man appeared out of the darkness and called to her to stop.
4: Excuse me, miss.
5: Oh.
4: Can you tell me where I am? I'd almost made up my mind to steep on the moor when I saw your lantern.
5: You're close to King's Pile and training stable, sir.
4: I am. What a stroke of luck. I understand that the stable boy sleeps there alone every night. Perhaps that's his supper you're carrying.
5: Yes, sir. But it'll be getting cold.
4: Yes, but you wouldn't be too proud to earn the price of a new dress now, would you? See, the boy gets this note tonight, and you'll have the prettiest dress that money can buy.
5: Let me pass, sir. I'm not giving notes to anybody.
1: The girl was frightened by his manner, and she ran past him to the stable window hatch, through which she always used to hand the boy his meals. The hatch was already open, and the boy was waiting inside. She'd just begun to tell him what had happened when the stranger came up again.
4: Good evening. I wanted to have a word with you.
6: What business have you here?
4: Business that may put something in your pocket. You've two horses in for the Wessex Cup, Silver Blaze and Bayard. Let me have a straight tip and you won't be the loser. Is it a fact that at the weights, Bayard could give the other 100 yards?
6: So you're one of them damn touts? Well, I'll show you how we serve them at King's Pyland. Just wait till I set the dog free. Rover! Rover!
1: The boy ran to unleash the dog, and the maid hurried towards the house. But looking back, she saw the stranger leaning in through the stable window. A minute later, when Hunter rushed out with the dog, the stranger was gone. Yes, that's as far as we can get with the Morning Post, I'm afraid. Mrs. Hudson very stupidly used the other half of the paper to light the fire this morning. Well, I'm sorry.
3: Oh, no matter, my dear fellow. The Telegraph has also covered the occurrence very fully. I have it here. Hunter, on the return of his fellow grooms, sent a message up to the trainer, Straker, to tell him what had happened. Straker seems to have been vaguely uneasy about the matter, for although he'd been to bed, he got up again at 1 o'clock in the morning, telling his wife that he was going down to the stable to see if all was well. He put on a mackintosh, for it was raining heavily, and left the house. Quite a wealth of detail, my dear Watson. And here I have the notes of Mrs. Straker's statement. After her husband had gone out, she went back to sleep again and didn't wake until 7 o'clock in the morning. Finding him still absent, she called the maid, and they set off together for the stables. They found the door wide open. Inside, huddled on a chair, was Hunter in a state of complete stupor. The lads in the loft overhead had heard nothing all night, but the favorite's stall was empty, and there was no sign of the trainer.
1: Hunter had obviously been drugged.
3: Undoubtedly. Mrs. Straker and the maid left him and ran up to the moor to see whether Straker had merely taken the horse out for exercise, and so the murder was discovered. Suppose you read me the rest of Mrs. Straker's statement.
1: Oh, well, yes, here it is. Some quarter of a mile from the stables, Mrs. Straker and the maid found Straker's coat flapping from a furze bush. Immediately beyond, there was a bowl-shaped depression on the moor, and at the bottom of this, John Straker's body was found. His head shattered by a savage blow from some heavy weapon, wounded in the thigh, a long, clean cut, evidently inflicted by some sharp instrument. Straker had obviously tried to defend himself, for in his left hand he grasped a red and black silk cravat, which was recognized by the maid as having been worn by the stranger who'd spoken to her outside the stables. Hunter, the stable boy, also identified it when he'd recovered from the effects of the drug. This was apparently powdered opium, which had been put into his curried mutton. Now, that explains what the stranger was doing as he leant through the stable window. For the lads who ate the same meal at the trainer's house were quite all right, so only one plate had been drugged. And it goes on to say there were abundant proofs in the mud which lay at the bottom of the fatal hollow that the missing horse, Silver Blaze, had been there at the time of the struggle.
3: Well, Watson, that has passed our little journey quite agreeably. And here we are at Tavistock.
1: Tavistock lies like the boss of a shield in the middle of the huge circle of Dartmoor. Two gentlemen were waiting for us at the station, Silver Blaze's owner, the well-known sportsman Colonel Ross, and Inspector Gregory of Scotland Yard.
7: I'm delighted that you've come down, Mr. Holmes. The inspector here has done all that could possibly be suggested, but I wish to leave no stone unturned in trying to avenge poor Straker and recover my horse.
3: I trust that I may be able to assist you, sir. Has there been any fresh development?
8: I'm sorry to say we've made very little progress. As you know, we have had no difficulty in tracing the stranger. He was well known in the neighborhood. His name is Fitzroy Simpson, a man who's come down in the world and lives by a little quiet and genteel bookmaking in the London clubs. His books showed he was carrying bets up to £5,000 against the favorite. When confronted with the cravat, he turned very pale and was utterly unable to account for its presence in the hand of the murdered man.
1: Of course, Straker himself was wounded, wasn't he? In the thigh. He may have wounded himself in the convulsive struggles which follow any brain injury.
3: Excellent, my dear Watson. It's more than possible. It's probable. In which case, one of the main points in favor of the accused disappears.
1: A minute later, we were all seated in a comfortable landau and were rolling through the quaint old Devonshire town.
3: Clever counsel would tear your case to rags. Why should Simpson take the horse out of the stable? If he wished to injure it, he could do it there. Has a duplicate key to the stable door been found in his possession? What chemist sold him the powdered opium? Above all, where could he, a stranger to the district, hide a horse? And such a horse as this? Tell me, what is his own explanation as to the note which he wished the maid to give to the stable boy?
8: He says it was a £10 note. And one was found in his purse. Also, he's not a stranger to the district. He's twice lodged at Tavistock in the summer. The opium, he probably brought with him from London. The key, having served its turn, will be hurled away. As for the horse, it may well lie at the bottom of one of the pits or old mines upon the moor.
3: What does he say about the cravat?
8: He admits that it's his and says that he lost it. But a new element has been introduced into the case, which may account for his leading the horse from the stables. We found traces that show that a party of gypsies encamped on Monday night within a mile of the spot where the murder took place. On Tuesday, they were gone. Simpson may well have been leading the horse to them when he was overtaken.
3: It's certainly possible.
8: The moor has been scoured for them. Meanwhile, I've examined every stable and outhouse in Tavistock and for a radius of 10 miles.
3: There's another training stable quite close, I believe.
8: Yes, and that's a factor we must certainly not neglect. As Desborough, their horse, was second in the betting, they had an interest in the disappearance of Silver Blaze. Silas Brown, their trainer, is known to have had large bets upon the event, and he was no friend to poor Straker. However, we've examined his stables, and there's nothing to connect him with the affair.
3: And nothing to connect Fitzroy Simpson with their interests?
8: Nothing at all. Ah, well, here we are.
1: Our driver had pulled up at a little red brick villa which stood by the road. Colonel Ross asked Holmes whether he would like to go on to the scene of the crime.
3: No, I think I prefer to stay here a little while and go into one or two questions of detail. Straker was brought back here, I suppose.
7: Yes, he lies upstairs. The inquest is tomorrow.
3: He's been in your service some years, Colonel.
7: I've always found him an excellent servant.
3: I presume that you made an inventory of what he had in his pockets at the time of his death, Inspector.
7: I have the things themselves here in the sitting room.
3: Uh-huh.
8: Here they are. A box of matches, 2 inches of tallow candle, pencil case, a few papers, and the ivory-handled knife.
3: Yeah, very singular knife, Watson. Surely in your line.
1: It's what we call a cataract knife. We use it for surgical purposes, including very delicate operations.
3: A strange thing for a man to carry with him on a rough expedition. Why, it won't even shut up to go into his pocket.
8: The tip was guarded by a cork, which we found beside his body. His wife tells us that he kept it for some days in the dressing table and picked it up as he left the room. A poor weapon, but perhaps the best he could lay his hands on at the moment.
3: And the papers?
8: Hay dealer's accounts. This letter from Colonel Ross and this dressmaker's account for £37.15 made out by Madame Lejeune of Bond Street.
3: May I see that bill, please?
8: Certainly. It's made out to William Derbyshire.
3: William Derbyshire?
8: Mrs. Straker tells us he was a friend of her husband's and that occasionally letters for him were addressed here.
3: Had he been staying here then? Did Mrs. Straker know him?
8: I gather not, but here is Mrs. Straker. Mr. Sherlock Holmes, Mrs. Straker.
9: How do you do, sir?
3: How do you do, Mrs. Straker? Surely we've met before at a garden party in Plymouth recently.
9: No, sir, you must be mistaken.
3: Dear me, I could have sworn it. You wore a costume of dove-coloured silk with ostrich feather trimmings.
9: Never had such a dress, sir.
3: Well, that settles it, then.
9: If you'll excuse me, sir, I'd like a word with the colonel.
3: Of course.
7: I'll be with you in a moment, Mr. Holmes. Inspector.
1: Holmes, I believe you got your hand on a clue.
3: Oh, do you? As a matter of fact, I was just remembering a really excellent curry we once ate together in Soho.
0: In a moment, we continue this week's story in The Adventures of Sherlock Holmes. And now we continue the adventures of Sherlock Holmes.

0: murder had been committed. A short walk across the moor brought us to the hollow in which the body had been found. At the brink of it was the furze bush upon which the Mackintosh belonging to the murdered man had been hung.
1: There was no wind that night, I understand.
2: None, but very heavy rain.
1: Well, in that case, the coat was not blown against the furze bushes. It must have been placed there.
3: Yes, it was laid across the bush.
1: Very interesting.
3: In this bag, I have one of the boots which Straker wore, one of Fitzroy Simpson's shoes, and a cast horseshoe of silver blaze.
1: My dear Inspector, you surpass yourself.
0: Holmes took the bag, and descending into the hollow, he made a careful study of the trampled mud in front of him.
1: Hello. What's this? A spent match, eh? Excellent.
3: I can't think how I came to miss it.
1: It was invisible, buried in the mud. I only found it because I was looking for it.
3: What? You expected to find it?
1: I thought it not unlikely. You'll have searched the ferns round the rim of the hollow for any more tracks, of course.
3: I'm afraid there are none. I've examined the ground very carefully for 100 yards in each direction.
1: Good. Then I'll take a little walk over the moors before it grows dark. And I think I'll put this horseshoe in my pocket, just for luck.
2: I suppose you know your own methods best, Mr. Holmes. Perhaps you'll come back with me, Inspector. There are several matters on which I need your advice, especially as to whether we owe it to the public to scratch Silver Blaze from the Wessex Cup.
1: Certainly not, Colonel. I should let the name stand.
2: I am very glad to have your opinion, sir. We shall see you later on, when you've finished your walk.
0: Colonel Ross and the Inspector went back to the villa, whilst Holmes and I walked slowly across the moor.
1: We may leave the question of who killed John Straker for the moment and confine ourselves to finding out what has become of the horse. Now, supposing he broke away during or after the tragedy, where could he have got to?
0: Almost anywhere on Dartmoor, I should imagine.
1: Oh, dear, no. The horse is a gregarious animal. If left to himself, his instincts would have been either to return to King's Pyland or go on over to Capleton yonder. Why should he run wild upon the moor? As he's not at King's Pyland, he must be over there at Capleton. Come along.
0: We'd not far to go. And as we approached the gates of Capleton, we met a groom coming out of them.
4: We don't want any loiterers round here.
1: I only wanted to ask you a question. Would I be too early to see your master, Mr. Silas Brown, if I were to call here at 5 o'clock tomorrow morning?
4: Why, bless you, sir. If anyone's about, it'll be him. He's always the first stirring.
5: What's this, Dawson? No gossiping. Go on about your business. And you there. What the devil do you want here?
1: 10 minutes talk with you, my good sir.
5: Well, I've no time to talk to every gadabout. And we don't want strangers here. Be off, or you may find a dog at your heels.
1: One word in your ear, my friend. In your own interest.
5: It's a lie. An infernal lie.
1: Very good. Shall we argue about it here in public, or talk it over in your parlour? Or do I go to the police?
0: It was 20 minutes before he returned.
5: It shall be done, sir, just as you wish it.
1: There must be no mistake.
5: Oh, no, there should be no mistake. It should be there. Should I change it first or not?
1: No, don't. I'll write to you about that. No tricks now.
5: Oh, you can trust me. You can trust me.
1: Yes, I think I can. Well, you shall hear from me tomorrow. Good day to you.
5: Good day, sir.
1: You see, Watson, a more perfect compound of the bully, coward, and sneak than Master Silas Brown I've seldom met with.
0: He has the horse, then?
1: Oh, he tried to bluster it out. But I told him so exactly what his actions had been that morning that he's convinced I was actually watching him. He was first down, as usual, and seeing a strange horse wandering on the moor, he went out to it. When he recognized it as Silver Blaze, from the white splash on its forehead, his first instinct was to return it to the King's Pyland stable, which he set out to do. But then he realized that if the horse could only be hidden till after the Wessex Cup, his own horse, Desborough, would almost certainly win. So he changed his mind and turned back halfway, brought Silver Blaze down to his own stables.
0: But I thought his stables had been thoroughly searched.
1: Oh, an old horse faker like him has many a dodge.
0: Ah, but aren't you afraid to leave the horse in his power now, since he's every interest in injuring it?
1: My dear fellow, he'll guard it like the apple of his eye. He knows that his only hope of mercy is to produce it safely at the racetrack for the Wessex Cup. I made that perfectly clear to him. But I have a little trick to play on Colonel Ross. You may have noticed that his manner to me was just a trifle cavalier. So neither of us, please, for the present, will say anything to him about the horse.
0: Well, certainly not, if you wish it.
1: And, of course, this is all quite a minor matter. compared with the question of who killed John Straker.
0: And you'll devote yourself.

0: So to that in the meantime.
1: On the contrary, we'll both go back to London by the night train.
0: I was thunderstruck by my friend's words. We'd only been a few hours in Devonshire. That he should give up an investigation in which he had begun so brilliantly was quite incomprehensible to me. Not one word more could I draw from him until we were back at the trainer's house, where the colonel and the inspector were waiting for us.
1: My friend and I returned to town by the midnight express. We've had a charming little breath of your Dartmoor air.
2: So you despair of arresting the murderer of poor Straker?
1: There are certainly grave difficulties in the way. I have every hope, however, that your horse will be at the racetrack next Tuesday, and I beg that you'll have your jockey in readiness. Oh, may I take this photograph of John Straker with me back to town?
2: Well, Inspector, I'm rather disappointed in our London consultant. I don't see that we're any further than when he came.
0: At least you have his assurance that your horse will run next week.
2: Yes, I have his assurance. I should prefer to have my horse.
0: We went outside.
1: Goodbye. Goodbye, Colonel. I hope to see you at the Wessex Cup and Silver Blaze.
0: Four days later, Holmes and I saw Silver Blaze win the Wessex Cup by a good six lengths, but it was not a Silver Blaze that even its owner could recognize. There was no trace to be seen of the famous white splash on its forehead or of the mottled off foreleg. The Silver Blaze that won the Wessex Cup was a powerful bay. It was only in the weighing enclosure after the race that Holmes began to explain to a colonel who was completely bewildered.
1: You only to wash his face and his leg in spirits of wine, and you'll find that he's just the same old Silver Blaze as ever.
2: You take my breath away.
1: As I found him in the hands of a faker and took the liberty of running him just as he was sent over.
2: My dear sir, you've done wonders. I owe you 1,000 apologies. You've done me a very great service by recovering my horse. You would do me a greater still if you could lay your hands on the murderer of John Straker.
1: I've done so.
2: You've done so?
0: You've got him?
2: But where is he, then?
0: What?
1: He's in our company at the present moment.
2: That is either a very bad joke, Mr. Holmes, or is it an insult?
1: I'm not referring to you, Colonel. The real murderer is standing immediately before you.
2: The horse?
1: Yes, the horse. Silver Blaze himself. It may lessen the guilt somewhat if I say that the killing was done entirely in self-defense, and that John Straker was a man who was quite unworthy of your confidence. There goes the bell, and as I stand to win a little on the next race, I shall defer a lengthier explanation till a more fitting time.
0: It was not until we were on our way back to London that Holmes would get down to these explanations, despite the impatience of both the Colonel and myself.
1: I must confess that I even suspected Fitzroy Simpson myself for a time. It was only when I reached the trainer's house that the immense significance of the curried mutton occurred to me.
0: The curried mutton? You mean when you mentioned our Soho meal?
1: Exactly. Powdered opium has a disagreeable and perceptible flavour. Only something more strongly flavoured, like a curry, could have disguised the taste. Now, Fitzroy Simpson could never have known that the maid would be serving the stable lad with a curry that night. The only people who could have known that were people in the house. So who could have taken advantage of the fact? Then there was the silence of the dog when the horse was taken from the stable. It failed to bark because it knew who the intruder was. I was already quite convinced that the intruder must have been John Straker himself.
2: John Straker himself?
0: Why did he wish to take Silver Blaze out onto the moor in the dead of night and secretly?
1: The answer to that was in John Straker's pocket.
0: The dressmaker's bill?
1: Precisely. Addressed to William Derbyshire. That set me thinking. Perhaps John Straker was leading a double life. After all, his wife confirmed that the expensive costume wasn't for her. And by recognizing the photo that I showed her, Madame Lesurier, the dressmaker, later confirmed that John Straker had indeed bought it there to give to a woman of more expensive tastes than his wife.
0: In fact, John Straker was leading a double life and was in bad financial straits.
2: John Straker. I can scarcely believe it.
1: The knife gave me the final clue. It was a surgical knife, such as could be used to lame a horse without leaving any visible evidence of foul play. By laming Silver Blaze and betting on Desborough, John Straker would have been able to retrieve his fortunes.
2: Oh, the scoundrel, the man I trusted.
1: He led the horse out onto the moor so that when he cut its tendon, its plunging wouldn't waken the grooms overhead. In order that he could see what he was going to do, he needed a candle. So that the candle should not be seen, he led the horse to the hollow. In lighting the candle, he dropped that spent match in the mud. Unfortunately for him, the light must have scared the horse, unless it was instinct. Whichever it was, the horse lashed out and its steel shoe caught Straker full in the forehead. He'd already taken off his mackintosh to be freer, and as he fell, gashed his thigh on his own knife.
2: But my dear fellow, you might have been there. Wonderful.
0: And the cravat, Fitzroy Simpson's, which was in the dead man's hand.
1: Simpson said that he lost it. No doubt he did. Straker must have found it and picked it up, perhaps with the idea of using it to secure the horse's leg. Well, that disposes of everything. Quite simple. Perhaps we could while away the rest of this journey, my dear Watson, with a game of chess.
3: The Adventures of Sherlock Holmes, based on the original stories of Sir Arthur Conan Doyle, have been dramatized anew with original music composed by Sidney Torch. Sir Ralph Richardson played the part of Dr. Watson, and Sir John Gielgud that of Sherlock Holmes. The program was produced by Harry Allen Towers.

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9: From Hollywood, it's time now for... Johnny Dollar.
3: I have your call to Hartford, Connecticut, Mr. Dollar. One moment, please.
9: Thanks, operator. Hello?
5: Pat McCracken.
9: Hi, Pat. Johnny Dollar.
5: Oh, good. Still out on the West Coast, Johnny?
9: Practically.
5: Did you clear up that Kincaid matter?
9: Mailed you the final report 2 days ago.
5: Oh, good. Now sit tight, because I think I'll have another case for you out there.
9: Yeah? Well, I've got one all lined up for myself. I just want to get your okay for an expense account.
5: Well, that depends. Who holds the policy?
9: Holds several policies with the companies that you serve.
5: Who is he? Or is it a she?
9: Oh, it's a he, all right. The most important client I know.
5: Who, Johnny?
9: And certainly the one deserving the most attention.
5: Well, who is it?
9: Me, Pat.
5: What?
9: Me. Bob Bailey, in the exciting adventures of the man with the action-packed expense account. America's fabulous freelance insurance investigator. Yours truly, Johnny Dollar. Expense account submitted by Special Investigator Johnny Dollar to the Universal Adjustment Bureau, Hartford, Connecticut. Attention, Mr. Pat McCracken. Following is an account of expenses incurred during my investigation of and participation in the Yours Truly matter. Item 1, $34. Transportation and all the incidentals I could think of. Los Angeles to Las Vegas, Nevada. I needed a couple of days of relaxation after that Kincaid affair. Item 2, $31.40 for my room at the Flamingo Hotel, plus two fancy meals and a couple of drinks to go with them. Item 3, 85 cents phone call to my old pal Buster Favor down at Lake Mojave Resort on the Colorado River.
5: Sure glad to hear your voice again, Johnny. Coming down here for some fishing?
9: Buster, how did you guess?
5: Big lunk of bass are practically jumping into the boat.
9: How big?
5: 3 to 6 pounds.
9: Ah, I did that well on the Flamingo boat yesterday on Lake Mead.
5: Then I'll arrange for some bigger ones that stand by and wait for you. Want me to drive over and pick you up?
9: No, I like to be independent, so I'll rent a car here.
5: Well, in that case, wait for me.
9: Huh?
5: I've got to have 3 or 4 days' work done on my car at a garage there in Vegas.
9: So?
5: So I'll drive on up, leave my car, and you and I can come back here together in yours. And when you've had your fill of fish...